0: Hezbollah inside southern Lebanon. Those details will be hammered out over the next 60 days in negotiations if the ceasefire stands.
1: Israeli media are reporting that the Interior Minister, Itamar Ben-Gvir, has had to cancel a personal trip to the US due to visa problems. Reports suggest that due to his past criminal record, the far-right minister, who holds a diplomatic passport, was required to present himself at the US embassy to submit an application. Britain's Prime Minister Keir Starmer has said the UK will supply enriched uranium to Ukraine for its nuclear power stations and impose new sanctions against Russia. Sir Keir is expected to make the formal announcement at the G7 summit in France on Tuesday. Here's our political editor, Chris Mason.
2: Details of many of the new sanctions are expected later, but one focus will be ships moving sanctioned Russian liquefied natural gas. The Prime Minister said choking off the revenues that fuel Putin's war, as he put it, was essential, as he also set out plans to support Ukraine's energy supplies. The UK is to provide £210 million of support over the next 2 years to Ukraine's nuclear power plants, providing them with enriched uranium.
1: Nigeria's military says it's rescued the wife of a retired general who died last weekend while being held by kidnappers. Makwuchi Okafor reports from Lagos.
3: The Nigerian military says it has rescued Amina Abubakar following an intensive search and rescue operation spanning rural communities in Katsina State. The late general and his wife were abducted several weeks ago in the northwestern state by armed groups locally known as bandits. The military says they tracked down the kidnappers to a village where they confronted the gang and freed the general's wife. It says the kidnappers shot her before fleeing as soldiers advanced. She is now receiving treatment in a hospital. Kidnapping for ransom remains a major security challenge in parts of northern Nigeria, where heavily armed criminal gangs regularly target travelers and local communities.
1: BBC News.
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4: It's time for The Appleseed. In each episode of the show, we bring you a couple of stories from favorite storytellers. And the stories will entertain and inspire you. They'll get you thinking. And it may even help your family tell your own stories. I'm Sam Payne, your host. And first up today, we've got West Virginia storyteller Adam Booth with a story that's sure to send you right back to that feeling of freedom you had as a child when you went gliding around the roller skating rink. If you were ever the smallest kid in class, this is a story for you. Or if you were ever dying to finally win something for once in your life, this is a story for you. Or if you can merely appreciate the simple pleasure of biting into a crisp, cool dill pickle, this is a story for you. Here's Adam Booth with the story Rollerama, recorded live in the Appleseed studio.
10: Thank you. Thanks, everybody. This first story I want to tell you is actually the story of the first time I ever won anything in my whole life. I was a little boy, and I was a little boy. I didn't grow till I was in high school, and I was the smallest kid in the class. I was the smallest kid in the neighborhood, and that's not good for winning things in a neighborhood that was based in athletics and tag and hide and go seek and baseball. So I really didn't win much growing up. Now, just behind my house and all the houses in my neighborhood, there was a long railroad track that went that way and that way to Kentucky and deeper to the Capitol. And on the other side of the railroad track and down about a block and a half was Rollerama, our neighborhood roller skating rink. We love to go to Rollerama. I mean, what kid didn't? The best was when one of your friends had a birthday party there. But outside of that, I didn't get to go to Rollerama very much because I grew up in a family that was very poor. When I was very young, my dad was in a catastrophic accident and couldn't work, and my mom became his caretaker for many years. And so we didn't get to go over to Rollerama but once in a blue moon. Every now and then, Mom could manage to save up enough money for me to go across that railroad track and down there on Tuesday nights. And it was Tuesday night because Tuesday was a discount night. You got in for a dollar. And she could save that dollar, and it was always in coins. Drop it in my hand, and I'd go out the back door and across the tracks and down that block and a half at Rollerama. Other than the big sign that looked like a skate, it just looked like almost an abandoned warehouse. There was a plate glass window right there on the front with a semicircle cut out, and I'd reach up and put my money down there. Now, this is no exaggeration. I was small. I'd reach up and put my money down like that. Sometimes I had to scrape it off with that sweat glue that was there. And the man that owned it was on the other side. He was tall and had a big nose and a mustache and was bald. And he would give you a ticket to go in. I grabbed my ticket and go in through the door, and there was a long hallway that was dark. It was actually kind of dank. And there was at the very end one light bulb that hung from a wire. It just kind of flickered. It seemed to rock back and forth. And no kid wanted to be in there. There was fun inside. So we'd run to the end, and there were Texas double doors right there. Bam, we'd hit them like that. Vroom, they would swing open vroom, like that, welcoming you in to Rollerama. Come on in. And the first place you went into was called the Lacing Lobby. It was like a secular church. There were long wooden pews there for all the kids to sit down on, and there was a shelf under each one of those pews, but instead of a hymnal, it's where your shoes went for storage. And all the kids were putting on their skates, and most of them were rental skates. Over there was a counter where you got your rental skates, which was included on Tuesday nights in that $1. The same tall, bald man was back there, and you'd go over and tell him what size, and he'd skate around and find him out of a crate, and he was so tall he'd have to bend over double just to hand him down to you. At least it seemed like to me. Over on that side was the concession counter. It was clean and white, and there was a little window down here where they had rowed up lines of, well, I guess lined up rows of, depends on how you want to say it. They rowed up lines of candy bars. They lined up rows of them. Where I come from, it's both. There were rows of candy bars lined up right there, and we just drooled over them. You could smell pizza cooking. It was the kind of pizza that you only get in a roller skating rink where it's 90% grease and a sheet of wax paper that's orange already by the time you get it. And there on the corner of the concession counter was a crystal clear barrel-shaped glass jar filled with kosher dill pickles. And I love kosher dill pickles. You? Yeah, I saw that right there. But I could never afford anything from over there. Remember, I just had that dollar to get in. So I get my skates and set down on that pew right there, and all my friends were already out on the rink, and I have to lace up. Now, this was in the 1980s, and where I grew up, our roller skates were carried over from the 1970s, so they came all the way up to your knee. And they were rental skates, so the laces came out this far from them, and they were frayed at the ends. You have to lick your fingers and twist them like that so that you could lace yourself into these skates. And it took seemingly an hour to do it. And once you were done, there was still that much lace left over. You'd have to wrap it around your leg and make big bunny ears and then go to the next one. And everybody was out there saying, come on, hurry up. And I was hurrying, but it was frayed. And finally got laced in there, and I could step away from the lacing lobby out onto those worn wooden boards of the rink. And as soon as I took that first push, oh, I was free. And I was small. And I was
6: fast. Speed skating past everybody.
10: Now, hanging down from the ceiling of Rollarama was this great big white board. It was about that big, and it was about that thick, and it was divided into 9 different rectangles. And each rectangle had words painted on them, and there was a light bulb inside each one. And one at a time, those light bulbs would turn on and stay on to tell you what was happening out on the rink. And usually this one was turned on, and it said, all skate. When I was out there, speeding past everybody, it was great until it turned off. And this one turned on, and it was terrible. It said, couples only. I was never out there, especially in elementary school. Sometimes, even worse, that one would turn off and the little sign down here in the corner would turn on and it said, ladies' choice, where the girl got to pick who she wanted to skate with. And I can tell you from experience, none of them wanted to skate with the smallest boy. But sometimes that would turn off and this one over here would turn on. And it was the best. When that word lit up, all the other lights in Rollarama would dim down to complete darkness. And they would switch on a spotlight that would cast a beam of light right out to the center. And somehow, appearing out of nowhere up in the ceiling, a disco ball would slowly lower down. And that light would dance off of it, reflecting on every bit of the roller skating rink. And the music would start to play. Bum, thum, bum, ba dum, ba dum. Bum, bum, bum, ba dum, ba dum. And that tall, bald man with the mustache would skate out to the center of the rink. Bum, bum, thum, ba dum, ba dum. Bum, bum, bum, ba dum, ba dum. Carrying poles with pegs that went up the sides. Bum, bum, bum, ba dum, ba dum. Bum, ba dum, ba dum, ba dum. And they would put a bar across the very top. Bum, bum, bum, ba dum, ba dum. And you know what it was time for?
11: Limbo.
10: Yeah, the limbo. And behind that apparatus, every kid in Rollarama was lined up. At the very end was me, smallest of them all. We were all lined up because if you won this game, your prize was a coupon for anything you wanted over there at the concession counter. And standing behind everybody, smaller than everybody, I could look past every single one of them. I could see past those poles with the pegs, past the worn wooden boards, through the lacing lobby, right there to the corner of the concession counter where there was that crystal clear barrel-shaped jar of my prize. Round one. Bum, bum, bum, ba-dum, ba-dum. Bum ba dum ba dum ba dum, bum ba dum ba dum ba dum, bum ba dum ba dum ba dum, bum ba dum ba dum ba dum. And then it was my turn. Bum bum. I was small. Bum ba dum ba dum, dun da dun da dun da da. And then there were 12 kids left. And they moved it down a little bit lower. Round two. Bum bum dum ba dum ba dum. Bum ba dum ba dum ba dum. 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Dun da dum ba dum ba dum. Dee da dee da dee da dee. And I was a show off. Bum bum. Da da da da da. Da da da da da da da. Then there were 8 kids left. Round three, a little bit lower. Bum pa dum pa dum pa dum. 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Da da da da. And then there were 2 kids left. And this is when it became serious business. I was first up, and they moved that pole so far down, it looked like it was barely an inch off of the rink. And it was time for the secret move. which if you grew up roller skating, you know what the secret move is for the limbo. But if you didn't, let me tell you. You take your ear and you glue it to your shoulder with invisible glue. And then you do a half a split in the other direction, like this. And then you take your elbow and rest it right there on your knee. And then take your other hand and you reach down below that left skate. This is the 80s, before we had inline skates. And so they were four square and there was room to get your hand between the sole and the wheels. So ear here, split this way, elbow on your knee, reach down below. It looked like that. I'm coming back up so you can see me. And then you take the deepest breath possible. And you exhale behind you. For propulsion. And there I was going towards that. I was the first one up of the last two. Moving closer and closer. This is it. I could still see over it. I ducked down even further like this. I was running out of air. I was right there. I was about to go under. And right as I did. I know. I docked it right off of those poles with my head. I stood up and skated off of the rink and collapsed on one of those wooden benches and turned just in time to see Claire Penson skate under that bar. She won. I was that close to finally winning. And then I heard her voice over my shoulder, "Hey, nice move out there." Like I wanted to talk to her. She just beat me. Thanks. Look back down to my feet. But then her arm came over my shoulder and she took my hand and said, "Come on." And she lifted me up and pulled me across that lacing lobby to the concession counter. And she reached into her pocket and got that coupon she just won and reached it way up. See, Claire was the smallest girl in our school. And she put the coupon and she said, "One of those, please." They opened that glass jar and handed her that pickle. And she took her little hands and snapped it right in half. She shoved it into my hand and said, "That's for you." We stood there and ate those halves of a cool, crisp, crunchy, are you tasting it? Kosher dill pickle. It sounds like that when you bite into it. We made faces at each other, eating that pickle, until finally someone said, "Hey, look." And we looked, and that big board, the light turned off over here that said "all skate." And the one over here turned on that said "couples only." And she grabbed my hand and said, "Come on, let's go." And she pulled me out there onto the rink and we skated around and around. The two smallest kids faster and faster and faster. And that was the first time that I ever won anything in my whole life.

0: Adam Booth with Rollorama, a story recorded live in the Appleseed studio before our terrific studio audience. And I'll tell you, that story takes me back to the old roller rink in the center of my town where I'd go with my fourth grade pals wearing my red, white, and blue Thunderball roller skates, a Christmas gift from my grandma. How about you? Do you have any memories of lacing up your skates at the local roller rink? If you do, we hope you share those memories with the people you love next time you're around the dinner table or the living room. Stories have this wonderful way of sprouting like seeds and growing as the stories bring up thoughts that grow into conversations. Maybe that's why we call the show The Apple Seed. In a moment, we'll have a story from Andy Offutt Irwin about his irrepressible Aunt Marguerite. That's coming up on The Appleseed. I'm Sam Payne.
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0: It's such a pleasure for me to be with you on the Appleseed today. We got one more story for you. It's from the Georgia storyteller Andy Offutt Irwin, who has created a wonderful storytelling world around his fictional Aunt Marguerite. She, along with her friends and family, populate the world of Andy's stories. And those stories are filled with a lot of humor and heart. And here's The Swing in the Park, recorded live in the Appleseed studio.
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8: My Aunt Marguerite, she would kidnap my son, Liam, when he was a little boy. She'd, Liam and I are going to go do something. And I'd say, okay, be careful. And she would just, they would go and do things together. And when he was around five, it was so exciting. He wanted to show her that he could pump the swing. Now, Marguerite drives a 1968 Plymouth Fury. And she puts, what she's done is she's found this really hard pillow, and then she has those taxi driver wooden beads that she puts on the seat because she likes to be as flat as possible and still have a little air. She doesn't, I don't like cold. I tried to sit in a new car once and they had those little cushions to keep you in front of the steering wheel. If I don't know where the steering wheel is, I'll not drive. And it hurts my hip because I have a bad hip in between the joints there. Anything that touches between the edge of the hip, right, that's too many details. But I know I'm going to get me. If I last long enough, I'm about to get a store-bought hip. So she likes that hard surface. And this particular time, she and Liam said, I want to go to the park because he could now pump the swing by himself. Now, this is an old swing set. This is galvanized steel. The bolts are exposed. There's no shredded tires under it or anything like this. This was put up before people cared what happened to children. And that's been up there since the 40s. And in the old days, the swings hung from a chain, and the swing itself was made of a material called wood. But that's not what it was. And Liam wanted to show me he could swing. And they made it to the park. They walked our little park. It's right there. They used to have a slide. Now they have a warning at the slide. No kidding. Caution, slide hot in the sun. I no lie. You know, he said, oh, it was so hot because it was in the sun. And so he said, show me you can swing. And Shirley was there. Now, Shirley's the secretary at the Methodist Church, and she has an iPhone, and she likes to take pictures of people. And if you take a picture of something cute, they'll put it in the newspaper, our little paper, the Covington News, put it right across from the church ads. And it says, sweet scenes from Covington. And it's usually children doing something cute and families doing something cute. And that's fine. But Miss, you know, there's Shirley goes, Dr. Margaret, can I take y'all's picture? Y'all are so cute. Look at y'all so cute. Y'all are so cute. Marguerite hates to have her picture taken. She can remember her grandmother saying, a lady has a picture in the paper three times. When she's born, when she gets married, and when she dies, and only one time can she read it. Those names and fools' faces are found in public places. You know that one, don't you, Mr. Clive? So she, no, I don't want you to take my picture. Liam, show me how you can swing. And he started to swing. He could do it. And she, I am so proud of you. You want me to push it? No, I want you to swing. Swing with me. And then he turned up the wine meter. There's a little knob right there, right? Please! And all grown-ups eventually want to shut him up, you know, and... So she thought, well, if I put my legs right just behind my knees, I can get on this. It's just a swing. Yeah, you know what I'm talking. It's rubber. It's an inch thick. It's 8 inches wide. They found these in the basement of a 16th century Spanish church. I'm glad you're here, Sean. And I sat down in it and she was told later that the sound she made sounded like a Tibetan monk. She went, whoa. And that hip was like, and I couldn't put my feet down. I couldn't move. I couldn't get out. Liam started to yell. Shirley had to call the 911 on her camera. And the sirens and everybody in our town, all the amazing, the police and the ambulance and the fire, they all come. They had something to do. And I couldn't, they had to cut me out with the jaws of life. And that night she went to bed. She had written herself a prescription for Loratap. She likes to sleep with the window open. It was summer. And my Uncle Charles sometimes will come to her from beyond, and she knows it's him because it's always something she would never think of on her own, and it's often inappropriate. And right, she's rereading all of her favorite books from all these years, and she was rereading God Bless You, Mr. Rosewater by Kurt Vonnegut. And right at that magical time when sleep overcomes and the book fell to her chest, she heard Charles, even through the noise through the windows. And my Uncle Charles said, darling, that swing in the park's a butt squeezer. It's like trying to sit in a tweezer. Next time say no, it'll hurt your popo, and that's because you're an old geezer. Marguerite said, you old dead fool. A geezer is a man, a bitty is a woman, and that was uncalled for.
0: That was Andy Offutt Irwin with The Swing in the Park. Thanks for joining us today on the Appleseed. And thanks to Adam Booth and Andy Offutt Irwin for sharing their stories. Listening to these stories always brings up memories for me that I love to share. Where did the stories today take you? And who will you take along? Our episode today was produced by Brian Tanner and Heather Bigley. 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
1: 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The Big 12 Conference strikes back in a big way against Brendan Sorsby and Texas Tech. 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
5: 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Sci-fi, fantasy, gadgety spy adventures, westerns, even the occasional musical if we're feeling up to it. And in every episode, an adventure that will spark a great conversation. I'm Sam Payne, and I'm here with Brian Tanner.
9: Hey Sam, it's great to be here. And today we've got an original audio adventure for you about a pair of cousins who are searching for a legendary cave. A cave with miraculous healing powers. And as you listen, you might consider, everybody has hard things that they have to deal with. But if you could magically make your hardest challenge disappear, would you do it?
5: And before we begin, we should say that the story in this episode contains a fatal car accident and the things that come because of it. And we're going to get you through it safely, and we think you're going to really enjoy the story. But we know that such stuff can be difficult for some listeners, so we wanted to tell you up front.
9: Thank you for that, Sam. And we'd like to give some special thanks to the many individuals and organizations for the blind who gave us some guidance on this story.
5: All right, let's jump in, shall we?
9: Yes, without further ado, Kaboom presents the original audio adventure, The Cavern of Bethesda.
10: Well, we better find some shelter, bud. Good boy. Look at that. A cave up those rocks. We'll have to climb a bit, though.

0: And that's when you got struck by lightning and got your scars.
1: Yes, sir. All up my back and arms.
0: And then what?
1: You know what happens. I've told you this story a million times.
0: But it wouldn't be a real camping trip if you didn't tell it again.
1: You're right, of course.
0: Did it really happen? The cave really healed you after you got struck by lightning?
1: Sure did. But it wasn't the cave. It was a pool inside the cave.
0: Where is it?
1: Well, the cave is above my cabin. But I've gone back there a thousand times, and I've never seen the pool again.
0: Has anyone else found it?
1: Not that I know of. Everyone I tell about it says I'm just trying for attention.
0: Well, I believe you.
1: Thanks, bud. I appreciate that.
0: What if I help you find it again?
1: We could definitely give it a shot. Maybe for our next camping trip, we'll go to the cave.
0: Yeah, and we could use it to grant a wish or something.
1: That's not what it's for. The legend says the pool appears only to heal the first person who enters.
0: There's a legend about it?
1: Sure is. Better slow down. That car up there is swerving around a lot.
0: What is that car doing?
1: No. I'm gonna have to pull over.
0: Grandpa!
2: Hang on, Jimmy!
3: Oh, dear God, please let me see him again. He's moving. Thank goodness.
0: Mom?
3: I'm right here, Jimmy. I'm here.
0: Where are we? My head.
3: We're in the hospital. You were in a bad car accident. Can you see me?
0: Is Grandpa okay?
3: I'm sorry, honey. He didn't make it.
0: No, that's not true. Grandpa has to be okay. Why are the lights off? I can't see anything.
3: It can't be true.
0: What can't be true? What's wrong?
3: The doctors. They say you might be blind.
0: No.
3: I'm sorry, Jimmy. I had hoped they were wrong.
0: My eyes. They have to work. What am I supposed to do? And without Grandpa?
3: This is going to be tough. But Grandpa would want us to keep trying. Just like he always did. Okay?
0: Yeah.
3: Yeah. We're going to do this together, right?
0: Okay. I'm going to miss Grandpa.
3: Me too.
4: Hold on, Jimmy. We've got to wait for Ms. Jenkins.
0: Melissa, I don't want to wait. We already know where my next class is. Can't you just take me?
5: Hello, Jimmy. Hi, Alyssa.
4: Hi, Ms. Jenkins.
0: Hey.
5: Thanks for your help, Alyssa. You know, Jimmy, you're lucky to have a cousin like her to help out. You ready to head to class?
0: I guess so.
5: All right. Get your cane ready.
0: Do I really have to? I feel like everyone's staring at me.
4: No one is staring at you. I bet they all think it's cool.
0: Yeah, right.
5: I know it can feel like that, but your cane is a tool to keep you and others safe. Even more important, it can let you be independent. Come on, just like we practiced.
0: Fine, I guess.
5: Good, just like that. Now, step with your left and check to your right. Good job.
4: You're doing great. Oh, watch out!
6: Hey, watch it! Oh my gosh. I'm so sorry. I didn't see you there.
0: It's okay.
6: Let me help you up.
0: Thanks.
6: Do you need help getting to class?
0: No. Ms. Jenkins and Alyssa are helping me.
6: Okay, I can carry your bag if you need.
0: I said I'm fine.
6: Oh, okay. Sorry again.
5: Thank you. Make sure you don't text in the halls from now on, okay?
6: Okay, sorry.
0: I told you school would stink now.
4: What do you mean? He was nice.
0: It's not just him. They all think I can't do anything by myself. And they're right. Plus, I always run into stuff.
5: That's not true. You can learn to do all sorts of things. It's just going to take practice, like we're doing now. What just happened was a good learning experience.
4: Yeah, you're doing great.
0: Yeah, right. I just can't do anything fun anymore.
4: Maybe we could go camping again.
0: It wouldn't be the same without Grandpa. Oh, shoot. We're late.
5: Don't worry. I've already talked to your teacher. You'll be fine. Now, let's keep going. That's the way. Yes. Good job.
2: Okay, looks like this is the letter M. Do you feel the two dots up top and the one farther down?
0: Yeah, and this one is a T?
2: No, that's an S. The T has four dots, like this. Here, feel it.
0: Whatever. This is too hard. I don't want to learn how to read all over again.
2: Yeah, I get that Braille is hard, but you'll figure it out.
0: Maybe the cave Grandpa found would heal me, like him. And then I wouldn't have to.
2: You mean that old cave he talked about? What did he call it? Cavern of Bethesda. That's just an old legend that Grandpa loved.
0: Grandpa said he found it.
2: Grandpa said a lot of things. Everyone knows about the myth, but it's just a myth. Grandpa just liked the attention his story got.
0: You didn't even believe him? He's Grandpa.
2: I know, and I loved him. But that doesn't mean that everything he said was true.
0: Well, I do believe him. And I'm going to find the cave and prove you wrong.
2: Watch out!
0: Stupid chair.
2: What am I gonna do?
4: Nice job. You even got past the laundry basket this time. Can you make it back across the room?
0: I think so.
4: Nice! Miss Jenkins will be so proud. High five!
0: Sorry.
4: Forgot you can't see my hand. Hold yours up. Can I try your cane?
0: If you want.
4: Oh, this is kind of scary with my eyes closed. Oh. Whoa!
0: You okay?
4: Yeah. This thing is hard.
0: Tell me about it. Did you ask about the cavern?
4: Yeah. My mom, dad, even the librarian. They all said it was just a legend.
0: If Grandpa were here, he'd take us to where he found it. He always said it was just above his cabin.
4: I wish we could talk to him one more time.
0: Yeah. Wait a minute. What about his old journals? My mom has them.
4: Good idea! Let's go get them! Here they are. Oh, he sure wrote a lot. Where do we even start?
0: I don't know. How old was he when he found the cave?
4: I remember him saying once that it was right after he got married to Grandma.
0: So, you should start looking there.
4: Aw, cute!
0: What?
4: It's talking about when he first kissed Grandma.
0: Gross.
4: We must be close, though. Here's when they got married. Huh, he was old. He got married in 1965.
0: Didn't they still ride horses back then?
4: It says he went to Vietnam in 1967.
0: He was a pilot! I remember him talking about that.
4: There's even a picture of him in his uniform. I want to read these stories. Oh, here we go. July 6th, 1969. It says, I found the pool. I was out for a hike when a thunderstorm came on suddenly.
0: Sounds right. What did he do next?
4: He says he saw a cave up some rocks and started climbing to it for shelter from the storm.
0: Then what?
4: He reached the cave right as he got struck by lightning.
0: Yeah, just like he always said.
4: He passed out in the cave for a bit, and then something woke him up. He says, I opened my eyes to a glowing pool of water. I didn't know where I was or what had happened, but the cool water called to me. I crawled to the pool, ignoring my pain. As soon as I crawled in the pool, thunder clapped and my pain was gone. I woke later in the cave. There was no trace of a pool.
0: But where was it exactly?
4: I don't know. He went back after the storm. He couldn't find it. He's losing his mind. No one believed him. Apparently, he went back a bunch of times, but couldn't find the pool. Here it says he was above his cabin along the Strumbolt River.
0: Yeah, we knew that much. But that forest is huge. We might never find it. Does he say anything else?
4: No, not really. All he says is, just like the legend, the pool in the cavern helped me in my moment of greatest need. So I guess it was there just because he needed it.
0: Well, I need it. So it should appear for me too.
4: Wait, look at this. He made some kind of map.
0: I can't see.
4: Oh, sorry.
0: Does it show where it is?
4: I think so. With this map, we can find it.
0: Yes. We'll need some supplies. Like snacks and water.
4: And a flashlight. Think the tires are pumped up on that old tandem bike? Are we there yet?
7: Come on. You've got to pedal.
4: Oh, yeah. Sorry.
7: I think it's just over this hill. Yep, I see it. Time to go down.
4: How fast are we going?
7: Woohoo!
4: Okay, this isn't so bad.
7: Woo!
4: I wish I could steer, though.
7: Woo! I love that hill.
4: Woo! That was fun. Are we there?
7: We're here at the cabin. Now we just have to find the river. And then we can follow the map.
4: Oh, easy. I can hear from here. It's that way.
7: Really? I can't hear anything.
4: Yeah, really. Just listen for a second.
7: Oh, I hear it.
4: See? You just have to pay attention.
7: Sounds like it's this way. Come on.
4: Do you see anything yet?
7: Still no. Grandpa has it marked further upriver by some rocks. You should really get out your cane. This would be good practice.
4: No way. If this works, I won't even need the cane anymore. I'll just leave it in the cave.
7: Yeah, or you could keep it, you know, for memories.
4: No, I just want to forget this ever happened.
7: Oh, yeah. Okay, then. Oh, watch for this log.
4: Anything yet?
7: It's been like 10 seconds since you asked me last.
4: Well, I can't see anything, so I have to ask you.
7: Yeah, I guess. Wait, I actually do see something.
4: Where?
7: Up ahead a ways. Come on, hold my arm.
4: Slow down. I'm gonna trip.
7: I can see the cave. It's just up some rocks. We'll have to climb, though.
4: How do I climb?
7: I'll help you. Let's see. Put your foot here. And put your hand here. Great. Now pull yourself up.
4: I'm not sure I like this.
7: You're really close. Okay, take your right foot up a bit. You're almost there. Come on, you've got it. Yes, there we go.
4: I did it!
7: Nice!
4: I can hear the cave. It sounds different.
7: Cool, my turn. Right there.
4: Alyssa!
7: I'm okay. Just a piece broke off. Made it.
4: What's that?
7: Ah!
4: What is
7: There's it? There's a rattlesnake.
4: Is it by me?
7: No. It's by me.
4: Don't move.
7: I'm not moving. What do I do?
4: Can you jump away really fast?
7: Maybe.
4: Alyssa, are you okay?
7: It bit my leg.
4: Are you bleeding?
7: Yeah, a little bit.
4: What do we do? Is the snake gone?
7: Yeah, it hurts pretty bad. Am I going to die?
4: No. I have an idea. We'll move faster if I can see. We'll find the pool. I'll get healed. And we'll get you help.
7: Okay. We can do that. Oh, wow. This cave goes really deep.
4: Anything glowing?
7: No, nothing.
4: Let's go deeper. Where is it?
7: I don't know. I still don't see anything. You sure you don't want to use your cane?
4: You've got to look harder. Turn your flashlight off so you can see where the cave is glowing.
7: I still don't see anything.
4: Nothing at all? Come on! You've got to find it. We both know I can't.
7: Why are you yelling at me?
4: I'm not yelling! I just need you to find the pool.
7: I'm doing my best. I got bit by a rattlesnake, remember?
4: Well, I'm sorry I couldn't help.
7: What? I didn't say that.
4: Well, Alyssa? Are you okay?
7: I really don't feel good. Everything's spinning. Oh.
4: Alyssa? Hey! Hey, wake up! I'm sorry I yelled. Wake up!
0: Okay, what do we do? You need a hospital, right? We'll need to find the pool fast. Let's go this way. I can pull you. Ow! Come on! Stupid rocks! Stupid cave! Help! Anybody! Alyssa, did you hear that? I didn't hear the water before now. Alyssa? Maybe if I use my cane? Ugh. Hey, I didn't trip that time. The cane is working. We made it. Alyssa, look. Is it glowing? I'm going in, and then I can get us out of here. I'm not leaving. I'm just going in the pool, and... because once I can see, I'll just get us out. I'll be able to carry you back. I promise. I know this will work. Right? You'll be okay. I'm right here. Melissa? You're not dying, right?
1: The pool appears only to heal the first person who enters.
0: You need the pool more than I do, don't you? Whoa. Alyssa? Oh, it's so cold. Where am I?
3: You're okay.
0: Jimmy, we're in the cave. I got bit. And then... wait, did we find the pool?
3: You're in it. Did it work?
0: I'm in it? Wait, you healed me? What about your eyes?
3: Grandpa said the pool only appeared to the one who needed it the most. I think you're the one who really needed it.
0: Jimmy... thank you.
3: I was so worried. I thought you were going to die.
0: I'm okay. It's so weird. I'm completely fine. And the water feels like it's disappearing. Uh-oh. The flashlight isn't working. How are we gonna get out of here?
3: I think I can actually help with that. You hear that? It sounds more open where we are. But... we came this way. Grab my arm.
0: Is this what it's like to be you all the time? I can't see anything. Whoa, almost tripped.
3: Yeah, it takes practice. Maybe feel ahead with your feet so you don't trip on something.
0: It's crazy to think we finally found it. Grandpa was right all along.
3: I knew he was. My mom won't believe this.
0: Neither will mine. I don't know if anyone will believe this.
3: Maybe not. But Grandpa always told everyone anyway.
0: Yeah, he did. He loved his story.
3: I think we should tell people too. You know, for him. Wait until we tell Ms. Jenkins. She'll be amazed at what I did.
0: Yeah, she will. Oh, I can see light.
3: Come on, slower. I'm so blind.
0: We're getting close to the entrance now.
3: Just do me a favor and watch for that snake on our way down.

0: The Cavern of Bethesda, an original audio adventure cooked up in our secret Kaboom lab. We would like to give a shout out to so many people who helped us with today's episode, but especially Everett Bacon, who is president of the National Federation of the Blind of Utah. He gave us so much feedback and great suggestions that made the story come out so much better and truer to the experience of blindness than we could have done on our own. So now stick around for a preview of next week's episode, but first...
1: One of the reasons we love all kinds of stories here at Kaboom is because they can lead to some great conversations. Here's a few places we went when we were coming up with today's story.
0: So Sam, are you familiar with the story in the New Testament about the Pool of Bethesda?
1: Oh, yeah.
0: Yeah, we took inspiration from that. And it's a story in the New Testament. Jesus visits a pool in Jerusalem called Bethesda, where the blind and lame gather. And it was said that an angel would periodically come down and stir up the water, and whoever was the first person to enter the water afterward would be healed. There was a paralyzed man nearby who was unable to get himself into the water as others kept pushing past him. But Jesus said to him, "Rise, take up thy bed and walk," and he was healed.
1: Thinking of today's story and speaking of mountain pools and of the prospect of helping someone else out of love, I remember a family hike to a beautiful, shady swimming hole when I was a kid. My little brother, baby Dave, just 4 or 5 years old, got in too deep, and he cried out for help. And I'll never forget the frightened desperation in his cry. And I'll never forget the speed with which my dad turned and responded to it. In a fraction of a second, my brother was safe. And that memory comes to my mind from time to time. It makes me grateful that my brother's still with us. And I looked on what my dad did back then as kind of a remarkable superhero thing, especially when I was a kid. And now I have kids of my own, and I understand my dad's impulse just a little better. When someone you love is in danger, you really do forget yourself and you rush to the rescue.
0: Before the story, I asked, if you could wave a magic wand and make your biggest challenge go away, would you do it? You know, and I was thinking about when I was in junior high and high school, I actually had really bad acne. It was very bad. I was very self-conscious about it. And I definitely would have waved that magic wand back then. But you know, I look back and it's not like I'm grateful for the acne or that it was good that I had it, but I feel like it kind of shaped me into the person that I am in many ways, and I kind of like who I am. So,
1: well, that's where this story took us. We want to hear where it took you.

0: Lord is a imposter?
1: Can someone please explain what they are raving about?
2: Thinks he's determined there's a robot imposter among us. That's siphoning away our espy.
3: 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The cast included Abraham Charles as Jimmy, Olivia Marshall as Alyssa, Brent Marshall as Grandpa, Chris Peterson as Mom, and Peggy Woodruff as Ms. Jenkins. 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It was produced by Heather Bigley, Sam Payne, and Brian Tanner.
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11: BBC News with Roisin Hasty. Israel's military says it's intercepted several projectiles launched by Hezbollah towards an area where the IDF are operating in southern Lebanon. Fighting between Israel and the Iran-backed Lebanese group has continued despite the deal reached between Iran and the US on Sunday. Charlotte Gallagher is in Jerusalem.
12: Is the fighting inside Lebanon part of the ceasefire deal or not? The deal itself has been heavily criticised by politicians right across the political spectrum here in Israel. The Prime Minister, Benjamin Netanyahu, though, has taken a rather upbeat tone. However, there are unescapable truths for Mr. Benjamin Netanyahu. The Iranian regime is still there, perhaps stronger than it was before the war, and Hezbollah is still there inside Lebanon. And with an election upcoming, opposition politicians will use that against him and say, well, you started a war and you couldn't finish it.
11: Israeli media are reporting that the Interior Minister, Itamar Ben-Gvir, has had to cancel a personal trip to the US due to visa problems. Reports suggest that due to his past criminal record, Mr. Ben-Gvir was required to present himself at the US Embassy to submit an application, and he was also asked to provide fingerprints. He reportedly denied to go through the process. Britain's Prime Minister Keir Starmer has said the UK will supply enriched uranium to Ukraine for its nuclear power stations and impose

0: new sanctions against Russia. Sir Keir is expected to make the formal announcement at the G7 summit. Here's Chris Mason.
1: Details of many of the new sanctions are expected later, but one focus will be ships moving sanctioned Russian liquefied natural gas. The Prime Minister said choking off the revenues that fuel Putin's war, as he put it, was essential, as he also set out plans to support Ukraine's energy supplies. The UK is to provide £210 million of support over the next 2 years to Ukraine's nuclear power plants, providing them with enriched uranium.
0: Nigeria's military says it's rescued the wife of a retired general who died last weekend while being held by kidnappers. Okorchi Okafor has more from Lagos.
2: The Nigerian military says it has rescued Amina Abubakar following an intensive search and rescue operation spanning rural communities in Katsina State. The late general and his wife were abducted several weeks ago in the northwestern state by armed groups locally known as bandits. The military says they tracked down the kidnappers to a village where they confronted the gang and freed the general's wife. It says the kidnappers shot her before fleeing as soldiers advanced. She's now receiving treatment in a hospital. Kidnapping for ransom remains a major security challenge in parts of northern Nigeria, where heavily armed criminal gangs regularly target travellers and local communities.
0: BBC News.
3: 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Stories bring us together, and we hope the stories on the show will spark memories and thoughts that you can share with the people you love. I'm your host, Sam Payne, and in today's episode, a couple of stories about riddles. I remember, I think, the first riddle I ever heard. My dad told it to me. He said, "A box without hinges, a key or a lid, but golden treasure inside is hid." We were driving in a car somewhere, and I hadn't read The Hobbit yet, so I didn't recognize that famous riddle from the competition between Bilbo Baggins and Gollum in the dark beneath the Goblin Mountain. Took me a long time to guess the answer, and kind of a fun conversation with my dad as he led me there. You know that one? I'm not about to spoil it for you if you haven't read The Hobbit. Better get on down to the library. But I asked the Appleseed team if they knew any good riddles, and Wendy Folsom, our producer, knew this one. A riddle goes like this: "I can bring peace or strife and build a world from just a breath. I am fragile, yet can outlast life, and I'm stronger than the fear of death. Who am I?" Well, maybe I'll give you the answer to that one later on, but not before a couple of stories with riddles in them. The first is about a queen who finds herself stumped by a peculiar gift. Will she figure out the riddle of the gift? Here's Debs Newbold with a story called "The Queen and the Three Dolls."
4: There was another queen, a queen of a kingdom that was like a carnival every day. This queen, she was very happy, jolly, human. She loved parties, she loved puzzles, she loved riddles, she loved all of the frivolous and fun things in life, as well as being a good leader. She balanced the two. She kept the kingdom in balance by invoking both the joy and the seriousness of her station. But she really loved puzzles and riddles and puddles. She was a queen in England. Sudoku, she loved it. Crosswords, brilliant. Word searches, oh, she could lose a whole weekend on those. One day, there was a knock at her castle door and a box got delivered, a beautiful box. And it had a note that this was for the queen. And it was brought before the queen by two very, very happy guards, like everybody. I mean, the whole kingdom was colourful. And these guards were too. Their eyes sparkled iridescent with joy because they knew that the queen would love this, because the note on the top said, "Your Majesty, a riddle for thee. Can you tell the difference between these three?" "What three? What's in the box? Ah, exciting." They put it in front of the queen. She, here we go, opened the box. And there, under lots of multicoloured packaging, She found three exquisite dolls. Beautiful dolls. Carved from wood. Finest English boxwood. And the craftspersonship on these dolls was... You couldn't see where the carpenter's chisel had been. You couldn't see a brush stroke in the painting of these dolls. It was smooth and gorgeous. And all three dolls were dressed in blue, and all three dolls had a red belt at their waist, and all three dolls had bright gold hair. And all three dolls had these fine features. And in the features, they had beautifully rendered eyes, but also little delicate holes for the ears, the nose and the mouth, as though the dolls could hear and smell and see and taste. Of course, they were just inanimate dolls, but they were utterly identical. But the riddle asked, can you tell the difference? The queen thought this was wonderful. She settled down into her comfiest throne and she had the dolls set on a table in front of her, and she looked them up and she looked them down and she looked them round and round and round. And do you think she could find a difference? No. But the queen was not to be deterred by this. She liked a challenge. So she took them with her to dinner and had them laid out with the cruet on the table as she ate her goose soup or whatever queens eat. I don't know. And she looked these dolls all the way over. She could not find anything. And then she took them when she had her bath, her royal bath. She had them lined up by the taps. And as the soap suds, you know, gurgled and popped about her, oh, lovely, she took the dolls and she turned them over and she was looking for a scratch, a brush stroke, anything, nothing. She could find no difference. Next day was the same. By the third day, she was starting to get a little bit bored. You do, don't you? You know, when you've got homework that's really hard to do, you know, or a programme you've seen a million times. It's a bit like that. But she kept at it. She started to neglect her word searches in a Sudoku. No crosswords crossed the threshold for a few days. And by the end of a week, the queen had taken these dolls to bed with her every night, but she was not sleeping now. She was becoming a little bit too fixated on these dolls, a bit too driven by the quest to find the difference between them. And as she did so, her spirits dropped. And as her spirits dropped, her ability to maintain the balance in her life and in the kingdom started to waver. And the colour began to drain not only from the queen's face and long hair, but also the kingdom. Because this kind of thing is infectious, you know. Suddenly this colourful place started to take on a drab look as the neglect spread. It was sad. Well, the queen thought to herself, look, I really need to do something about this. I need some help. So she called in her wise man. And her wise man, he glid in a marinade of self-satisfaction. And he said, can I help you, Your Majesty? Yes, yes, a riddle, a riddle, a riddle for me. I need to tell the difference betwixt these three. Can you use your wisdom? What's the difference between these three dolls? Okay, okay. He lined them up in a private room. He looked them up, he looked them down, he looked them round and round and round. He couldn't see any difference. He thought, oh dear, not living up to my name here. He centred himself. He came back, he looked again, he saw no difference. And now he began to think, oh dear, I'm going to get sacked. I can't, these are identical. This is a hoax. So he went up to the queen and he said, I think there is a difference, Your Majesty, but my wisdom tells me that it is important that you seek it out. And he oozed out of the room. All right, if my wise man can't help me, thinks the queen, I'm going to invite my fool. So she brought the fool in, and the fool came loping in his jester's outfit. He was the only one that was still a little bit colourful, because that's the fool's job, isn't it? He comes in, bells jangling, what do you want me to do? Riddle, difference, these three dolls. All right, he takes the dolls, and he looks at them, and he thinks, oh, he starts juggling with them. He starts to do Mel's mess with them. That's a juggling trick that my husband can do. I don't know why I've just said that, but you know. That's what you get when there's no script. Mel's mess. It looks like that. It's very impressive. And then suddenly he sees a butterfly and he drops them and he goes off. Because that's what fools do, you know. They get distracted by things. That's their job. And now the queen really feels like she's got no chance. There's no way that she can tell the difference between these dolls. She takes them into her room, shuts the door, and spends time by herself. And the kingdom starts to fall into real ruin, and everyone is sad. And then one day, a visitor comes to the kingdom. A storyteller, actually. We're travelling types. This storyteller has come to this kingdom because she's heard that it is a place of joy and jocularity, of colour, of riddles. She thinks, oh, I'll be in my oil tot here. This is going to be a brilliant place to be. When she enters the kingdom, it's grey and drab and gives meaning, new meaning to the word. And she's quite surprised. And then she walks up the street. She gets talking to somebody. And she says, I thought this was a really happy place. And the person said, well, it was. It was a great place to live. But, you know, the queen. And this person goes on to explain to the storyteller what the problem is, the riddle of the dolls. And the storyteller thinks, I think I can help here. So she goes up to the castle, she presents herself in front of the guards. They take her in, they're desperate, they'll have anybody to help now. She's brought before the queen, and the queen is sitting on her throne like this. Long, straight hair, like two curtains of disappointment, closing her face off from the world. Your Majesty, I'm a visitor here, I'm a storyteller, and I think I can help you with your riddle.
5: They're over there.
4: The dolls are brought before the storyteller, and without thinking twice, she can see what needs to be done. She says to the queen, I will need your help and assistance in this. I can't do it by myself. A storyteller can't. So could you join me? Can I have three hairs from your head?
5: Oh, I don't care. Take anything you want.
4: And she plucks three long hairs from the queen's head. Ah, says the queen, I didn't expect you to do that. Well, this is going to help you, your majesty. Okay, she sets the three hairs down. She picks up the first doll. Remember I said there were delicate holes for the eyes, so the nose, the ears, and the mouth? Well, the storyteller takes one of these hairs, and she takes a doll, and she passes the hair in to the right ear hole, the right lug hole, as we say in England, of the doll. And she passes it in and in and in, and what do you know? Whoosh, comes out the other side. She puts it down. She puts the hair down. The guards think, oh, we got a live one here. Should never have let her in. The queen, however, is intrigued. Storyteller picks up the second doll, second hair, passes it into the ear of the doll, the right lug hole. It goes in, it goes in, it goes in, but it doesn't reappear out of the other side. She seems unperturbed by this and puts it down. The guards think, is that a mistake? But very confidently, the storyteller picks up the final doll, takes the final hair, passes it in through the ear, in. And this time, the hair does not emerge from the other ear, but it does emerge. It emerges out of the hole at the doll's mouth. And when it comes out, although it went in straight, comes out like this. Now the queen is intrigued. Well, she says. Oh, well, that's it, says the storyteller. What? Well, that's it, your majesty. That's the difference between the three. I'll explain. The first doll, the hair that went in and came out the other side, that doll, your majesty, is your fool. Because what your fool hears, the fool does not retain. It's the fool's job to let it go. In one ear, out the other. Second doll, where the hair went in and didn't come out the other side. Well, that's your wise man or woman. Equal opportunities. Because what your wise man or woman hears and takes in quite often, their vanity bids them keep it inside. Sometimes their wisdom, but more often than not, it's the former. Your third doll, however, where the hair went in to the ear and came out of the mouth. Do you know what that doll is? Can you guess? And the queen thought she probably could. What do you think the queen guessed? Yeah. That doll is the storyteller. Because what a storyteller hears does stay in there for a little while, but it always has to come out. And it comes out with words. It comes out of the mouth. There you go. Whoa, whoa, whoa, says the queen. Hang on a minute, though. What? But the hair, it went in straight, it came out curly. How'd you explain that? Easy, said the storyteller. what a storyteller he is when it comes out of their mouth. They tell it, not as they heard it, but with a twist. Oh, said the Queen. And the colour started to flush her cheeks again. Her eyes became a little bit more of their old iridescent self. This is wonderful. I can feel the life coming back to me. You've freed me from this. This is wondrous. And also, you're very interesting. Would you like to stay and be my mate? Come on, we can have tea. We can... Oh, I've got a whole pile of crosswords and Sudoku puzzles we could do. And Sudoku puddles also that we could trip through. We are in England after all. And the storyteller tossed her curly hair over her blue-clad shoulder and she said, yeah, I would actually love to stay, but I've got a storytelling festival in Utah to be at, so I'm afraid I'll have to take a rain check on that, your puddly majesty. And off she loped through the streets of a kingdom that was now as colourful and jolly as ever it was before. Thank you.
6: That was Debs Newbold with The Queen and the Three Dolls. Listening to a story about riddles makes me think of my Uncle Mike, my mom's little brother. He didn't tell me the first riddle I ever heard, but he told me a good one. My Uncle Mike was, for me, the wisest, coolest grown-up I knew. I didn't see him very often. We lived in Utah. He lived in faraway California, where he played in rock bands. And sometimes on holiday trips, we'd stay at my grandparents' house, and Uncle Mike would come over and practice for gigs. He'd set up his amp in the living room and play his electric guitar for his star-struck nephews. My grandparents had a swimming pool. Sometimes Uncle Mike would pick us up and throw us out over the pool in our swimming suits, of course. We'd fly and scream and fall and splash. It was the greatest to be small enough to be thrown out over a swimming pool by somebody big. That's the best. And he gave me the only nickname I ever had that wasn't Champagne. That was the nickname a kid named Sam Payne had in elementary school. But Uncle Mike called me Samwise, like Frodo Baggins' faithful friend. I love that nickname. And Uncle Mike told me the riddle of the Sphinx, the magical guardian of Thebes who killed anyone who couldn't solve the riddle, which means everyone died until Oedipus solved it, ending the Sphinx who threw herself off a cliff. And Uncle Mike told me the riddle, but he also told me all that stuff about Thebes and the Sphinx and Oedipus. And hearing that from Uncle Mike, it was better than the best movie. And learning the riddle, well, I felt like I belonged to a cool club that not very many people belong to, but which Uncle Mike belonged to, the coolest of all people. Of course, a lot of people belong to the club of the people who know the riddle of the Sphinx. My Uncle Mike passed on just a few years ago, and when he did, my memory gave all that back to me. It's still giving it back to me. And what's the riddle of the Sphinx, you ask? Well, what walks on 4 feet in the morning, 2 feet in the afternoon, and 3 feet at night? And what's the answer? Well, I bet you can figure it out. And that's where Deb's story took me. Where did it take you? And who will you take along? Our next story is about a clever son who outwits a greedy moneylender by setting a trap with riddles. The story comes from Alton Takeyama Chung, and it's called The Fly.
7: Once upon a time, there was a moneylender. Oh, he was such a mean man. I mean, he loved going out money, loaning money to people. But the thing he loved the most was collecting the money with interest afterwards. Oh, and today was no exception. He had loaned some money to a young couple. And today was the day he could collect on it. Well, he went to their house, but they weren't home. I mean, all there was a little boy playing with sticks and stones in the dirt.
8: Young man, where are your parents?
7: The little boy just totally ignored him.
8: All right, do you know, I am an important person. You must tell me, where are your parents?
7: Boy just ignored him, just kept playing with the sticks and stones.
8: Young man, your parents, they owe me money. They must pay today.
7: Finally, the boy looked up and said, my father is chopping down live trees and planting dead ones. And my mother She's selling the wind to buy the moon.
8: What? What? Speak plainly, boy.
7: I told you. My father is chopping down live trees and planting dead ones. And my mother is selling the wind to buy the moon.
8: Riddles, riddles. The old man loved riddles. What he hated the most was not being able to figure them out. Okay, tell me the meaning of your riddles, and I'll forgive the debt. Your mother, your parents will owe me nothing.
7: No. I'm a young boy. You're a wily old man. You're going to treat me.
8: No. I'm not going to treat you. I'll never treat you.
7: Oh, yes, he will.
8: No. Trust me.
7: No. We must have a witness.
8: Witness. That fly in the wall of your house. That fly will be our witness.
7: The boy looked at the old man. He looked at the fly, looked back at the old man, said, okay, that fly will be our witness. I told you that my father is cutting down live trees and planting dead ones. He's down the road helping a neighbor build a fence. He's cutting down live trees and planting dead ones.
8: Oh, very clever boy. No, tell me, where's your mother?
7: I told you that my mother is selling the wind to buy the moon. At night, my mother, she weaves palm fronds together to make fans. And now she's in the marketplace selling her fans to buy oil for our lamps. She's selling the wind to buy the moon.
8: Ha, ha, ha, ha. Very clever, boy.
7: And the old man wandered away. Well, that night, the parents came back, and they had their meager supper, and the boy went to bed. And then he heard all this angry words and shouting downstairs.
8: No. You must pay today.
7: The boy walked up and said, oh, I know you. You said you'd forgive the debt if I told you the meaning of my riddles.
8: I didn't say anything of the sort.
7: Yes, you did. You promised that we would owe you nothing if I told you the meaning of my riddles.
8: No. Fake news. I said nothing of the kind.
7: Well, parents didn't know what to believe. And so finally, what they did was they went to see the magistrate the next day.
9: I see now. Moneylender, you said you loaned this couple some money.
8: Yes, sir. And they must pay today.
9: Oh, okay. And young man, you said that if he promised to forgive the debt if you told him the meaning of your riddles.
7: Yes, sir, that's absolutely true.
9: I see. Were there any witnesses to this transaction?
7: Yes, sir, there was. There was a witness.
8: Excellent. No, bring them forth. Who are they? And maybe they can explain what is going on.
7: Well, sir, our witness was a fly.
8: Young man, these are very serious charges. No. Do not fool around. No, please. Tell me, where's your witness?
7: No, it's true. Our witness was a fly. It was a fly that landed on that man's nose.
8: My nose? No, the fly wasn't on my nose. The fly was in the wall. It was in the wall of your house. It was a...
7: Oh. Well, the magistrate declared that the couple owed the moneylender nothing. The debt had been forgiven. And that moneylender decided that he would have nothing to do with that family, and especially that clever young man, ever again.
6: That was Alton Takeyama Chung with The Fly. 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I bet you've got some stories. We hope you'll share them with the people you love. 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We might share them on a show. 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And what about that riddle from Wendy, our producer? You thought I forgot about it, huh? Well, the riddle is, again, I can bring peace or strife and build a world from just a breath. I am fragile, yet can outlast life, and I am stronger than the fear of death. Who am I? Well, the answer, if you haven't already thought of a good one, is I'm a story. I mean, what kind of riddle are we going to tell on the Appleseed, right? I want to thank Debs Newbold and Alton Takeyama Chung for sharing their tales with us today. 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
15: This is the life. Family's gone, sun's out, I'm floating in the pool all by myself.
16: Ta-da!
15: What the?
16: Hiya, Wes.
15: What?
16: Oh, if I had a nickel.
15: And Owen?
17: Can you come out of the pool just for a minute? Pumpkin and I need to ask you for a favor.
15: Fine. Aunt Owen, I love you. But what did we say about poofing into existence without a heads up first?
17: I know. I'm sorry. I've been looking everywhere for you. Your mom said you'd be out on a run.
15: I was gonna, but it was hot, and there was the pool. And wait, what are you doing here? Shouldn't you be off blessing babies and turning maids into princesses or something?
17: Hey now, fairy godmothers do much more than bless babies. We grant wishes, fulfill dreams, make people change their lives.
15: Yeah. I know the spiel, but why are you here with your dog?
17: I have a minor medical procedure today, and I forgot to get someone to cover my shift.
15: No, stop right there. Nope, I can't hear you.
17: But you're free all day, and because you're related to me, you'll be able to use my wand.
15: Oh, no. You're not asking me to replace you as a fairy godmother for the day.
17: Yeah.
15: No way.
17: Why?
15: I'm on summer vacation. Ask someone else who's not busy doing nothing.
17: All of my other blood relations are busy.
15: But what about my parents?
17: They're working.
15: Cousin Larry.
17: Jail.
15: Grandpa?
17: You know he's on the International Space Station. Come on. Hello. You're the only one left. And this needs to be done today.
15: Fine. I'll do it. But you owe me.
17: You're the best.
15: And I'm not wearing the sparkly gown.
17: But the aesthetic.
15: Aunt Elowin.
17: Have it your way. Here. Take my wand. I visit each godchild once a month, and luckily today there's only one. So just remember the rules. No grunting riches, no time travel or dishonesty, and don't summon any werewolves or real estate agents. Don't get me started.
15: Sorry, real estate agents? Not even Jake from State Farm.
17: It's all in the rule book. It has all the wish-granting rules, plus the names of my godchildren and where to find them. Here you go. Yeah, carry it with your thighs.
15: Why is it so thick?
17: Oh, lots of rules. Be sure to follow them, or the spells might get corrupted.
15: Well, corrupted? Corrupted how?
17: Look at the time! I
16: I gotta go. Here, take Pumpkin.
15: Stop. What? Ew, Pumpkin, stop licking me.
16: I can't leave him alone. He'll tear up the carpet.
15: Wait, what? No. I agree to fairy godmothering, not dog sitting.
16: I can't hear you. What? I'm leaving. Goodbye, Wes. Goodbye.
15: And she's gone. All right, Pumpkin, let's get this over with. Quiet, Pumpkin. We're in a school. What? Why is this rule book so heavy? Hello? Anybody here?
18: Wesley, what a pleasant surprise.
15: Oh, hey, Miss Davis. You're teaching summer school? Nothing better to do?
18: Every summer, American history.
15: All right.
18: Oh, what a cute little friend you've brought. Aren't you a sweet little boy? Oh, I could just eat you up. Whoa, it seems like he wants to eat me up.
15: Sorry, I'm supposed to find a... What does the book say? Leonard Anderson?
19: I go by Levi, but I think you already know that, Wesley.
15: You're the kid I'm looking for?
19: Guess so.
15: You're in summer school? Shouldn't you be training with the track team?
19: Mind your own business.
15: Are you here because you got caught cheating on the final in our history class?
18: 1, 2, 3, eyes on me.
20: 1, 2, eyes on you.
15: Nerd.
18: Back to work, class. Now, Wesley, that's nobody's business. I'm going to have to ask you to leave. And your little dog, too.
15: I just came to say that there's a call for Levi at the office. It sounds urgent.
18: Very well. Levi, go to the office and take your homework with you in case you don't come back.
19: I will. Thanks, Ms. Davis.
15: Come this way, into the hallway.
19: Who's the call from?
15: There is no call. That was a ruse to get you out of the classroom.
19: What? Why?
15: I'm standing in for Elwyn today, and I have to grant you a wish.
19: You're gonna grant me a wish.
15: Oh, right. I should probably mention fairy godmothers are real, and my Aunt Elwyn is one.
19: Yeah, I know. Elwyn is my fairy godmother. She's been visiting me since I was a kid.
15: Oh. Well, she's out today, and I'm covering for her. And dog-sitting, apparently.
19: So where's the sparkly gown?
15: I'm doing this my way. Fast, simple, and with as little effort as possible.
19: For goodness sake.
15: Let's get this over with. What's your wish?
19: I don't think that's how this works.
15: Of course it is. Here, I'll help. How about $1,000,000?
19: I'm not allowed to ask for money.
15: Then how about super speed? Then you wouldn't have to waste all that time at track practice.
19: Did you even read the rule book?
15: I glanced at it.
19: This is so like you. You never put effort into anything.
15: Don't have to. Guess I'm just naturally gifted.
19: I don't have time for this. I have all this work to do before track practice, and I just...
15: Why don't I do a spell to make your homework do itself?
19: I still think that's against the rules.
15: This is magic. Who cares about rules?
19: You are awful at this.
15: Would it make your day better if you didn't have to do homework?
19: Yeah.
15: Then let's do it!
19: I really think you shouldn't.
15: Homework. Do yourself.
19: Whoa, it's working. The homework pages are flying around.
15: See? I told you we didn't need to worry about the rules.
19: Whoa, that did not sound good.
15: Whoa.
19: Whoa.
15: What's happening?
19: Huh?
15: Whoa. The homework's alive.
19: It's like a basketball-sized papery blob. Whoa.
15: Zach.
19: It tried to nip my finger. Bad homework.
15: How did this happen?
19: Having someone else do your homework for you is dishonest, and dishonesty is against the rules.
15: Aunt Elwyn did say something about spells getting corrupted.
19: What are we gonna do?
15: We?
19: Wes!
15: What? I granted your wish. That's all Aunt Elwyn told me to do.
19: You're just gonna leave me?
15: Yep. Here, you take the one.
19: Come on.
15: The wand is stuck to my hand.
19: Rule book.
15: Don't tell me there's some kind of contractual obligation when you accept a wand.
19: Yep.
15: And I can't leave until I do this right.
19: Bingo.
15: Dang it.
19: Poor you. Having to put some effort in.
15: Says the kid in summer school for cheating.
19: You're the one who can't be bothered to read a rule book.
15: Oh, great idea. Oh. Okay. Let me skim through the rule book, see if I can figure out how to fix this.
19: That thing swallowed the rule book.
1: And it got bigger.
19: Not again. It's getting away.
15: We need to get the rule book back.
19: Take this homework thing.
15: What? You did not just sucker punch the monster in the gut.
19: It threw up the rule book.
15: Oh, ew, gross. Ew, it's all slimy.
19: Just read it.
15: Wait, something's wrong. The words are all jumbled up. It's impossible to read.
19: The creature must have corrupted the book.
15: Oh, no, Pumpkin, come back. Pumpkin, no.
19: Oh, no. My homework ate your dog.
15: The monster got even bigger. What do we do?
19: Now it's a barking homework monster.
18: What's all this noise? I thought you two were going to the office.
19: Whoa, Miss Davis, look out!
15: Now your homework ate your teacher.
19: And it grew even bigger.
21: Do you have a hall pass?
15: It's talking with Miss Davis' voice.
19: It looks like it's still hungry. Run!
21: The bell doesn't dismiss you, I do!
19: Keep up, Wes!
15: I'm trying.
19: Come on, take her right here. We'll lose him around the corner.
15: We've run around the whole school. Please tell me we lost it.
19: Think so. Good thing that thing's not too fast. Look, teacher's lounge. Come on.
15: Coming.
19: Lock the door behind you.
15: Done.
19: Let's hide out here for a second.
15: How are you not winded?
19: Year of track practice.
15: Track all you ever talk about, Crow? A personality.
19: You're just jealous I made the team and you didn't.
15: I am not jealous. Besides, I didn't want to be on the team anyway.
19: Right.
15: Whatever. I have an idea.
19: Not again.
15: Shush. I'm calling Aunt Helwyn. She'll know what to do. Hurry.
22: You've reached the fairy godmother. I'm currently unable to take your call right now, but if you need anything urgent, please contact my nephew, Wes.
15: Okay.
22: Goodbye.
15: Hi, Aunt Helwyn. It's Wes. There's a huge monster at the school, and he ate a teacher and your dog. Come quick.
19: What do we do now?
15: Wait for the stroke of midnight?
19: This isn't Cinderella. Would it kill you to read the rule book?
15: I can't read it. It's all scrambled, remember?
19: This is all your fault.
15: It was your dumb homework wish that caused the monster.
19: Are you being serious right now?
15: I saw the homework. It wasn't even that hard.
19: Just shut up.
15: It's literally multiple choice.
19: You have no idea what you're talking about.
15: All you have to do is read it.
19: I can't.
15: What?
19: Forget it. We need to figure out how to stop the monster.
15: You can't read?
19: I can read, it just takes a while.
15: What do you mean?
19: The letters get mixed up sometimes.
15: You're dyslexic?
19: Maybe. I haven't been diagnosed, though.
15: Wait, is that why you cheated on the history final?
19: I didn't want anyone to know.
15: I was wondering why you cheat. You always knew the answer whenever the teacher asked a question.
19: It's different when I have to read the questions.
15: You know, if you told the school, they might give you extra time on tests or something.
19: People already think I'm dumb.
15: Who cares? You won state last year. I'd give anything to be in your shoes.
19: That doesn't matter now. If I don't pass summer school, I'll get kicked off the track team.
15: Well, why doesn't Aunt Helwyn just cast a spell and...
19: rule book.
15: Are you allowed to do anything with magic?
19: Magic isn't the end-all solution you think it is.
15: Then what's the point?
19: Helwyn only ever does small, simple spells. The thing that really helps is her just being there for me.
15: Yeah, that's probably what I was supposed to do. Instead of creating a man-eating homework monster.
19: Which could be here any minute. We've got to figure out how to stop it.
15: The rule book probably has some in case of emergency guidelines, right? Ugh. If only the letters weren't still scrambled.
19: Let me see. It says, in case of corrupt spells.
15: What? You can read it?
19: When the letters look scrambled, I try to read it as phrases, not as individual words.
15: How'd you learn that?
19: Just practice.
15: Keep going.
19: In case of corrupt spell, you must uncorrupt it by setting it right.
15: Setting it right? What does that even mean?
19: We better figure it out fast. It could be here any minute.
21: No students allowed
15: It found us? Oh, it's oozing under the door.
19: We have to uncorrupt it. How do we set it right?
15: We could just set it alight. Burn that sucker down.
19: You want to set it on fire? Haven't you learned anything?
15: Oh, come on. It's made of paper. Magic wand, give me some fire! Ha! Take that!
19: Whoa! Wait, the fire's not catching. I think that spell corrupted the monster even more.
15: Because burning it isn't setting it right.
21: Thomas Jefferson was the first president!
19: Whoa, what's it doing now?
21: Martin Luther King gave the Gettysburg Address!
15: Spitting out corrupted history facts?
19: We have to think of something or we're gonna get eaten.
21: Columbus sailed across the Pacific Ocean!
15: Just shut up! I can't hear myself think!
19: And it was the Atlantic Ocean!
15: Wow. Huh? Wait, the monster shrunk slightly!
21: Paul Revere said the Scottish were coming!
15: No, he said the British were coming!
19: The monster's shrinking every time we correct it!
15: The only way to break a corrupt spell is to set it right!
19: That's it!
21: Taylor Swift was the first female!
19: No, that was Sally Ride! We've almost drunk it entirely!
15: Just one more!
21: The Declaration of Independence was signed on
19: the 4th of July! The monster's gone! It's just homework paper again!
15: We did it! Oh, Pumpkin, you're back! Stop!
19: Wait, where's Ms. Davis? Oh.
15: She's buried in the papers. Come on, let's get her out.
0: Oh, my head.
19: Ms. Davis, are you all right?
0: Not really. Levi, be a dear and help me up.
19: Of course.
0: Thank you. Let's end early today.
19: Don't worry about the mess, Ms. Davis. I'll clean it up.
0: Thank you, sweetie. I'm going to go lie down.
1: Let me help. It's the least I can do, since I didn't actually grant your wish.
19: At least I'm done with school for the day.
1: Here's your homework.
19: Thanks.
1: You know, I don't have anything important going on in the next few weeks. Maybe I could come by and, I don't know, hang out? Like how Aunt Elwyn does?
19: Yeah, if you want to.
1: Yeah, and maybe we could tell Ms. Davis about your dyslexia.
19: I don't know.
1: Come on, you knew all of those history facts off the top of your head. If you had the time to actually read your work, you'd totally be top of the class.
19: All right.
1: Awesome. And in return for my help...
19: Help is a strong word.
1: You could assist me in...
19: What?
1: Practicing for track tryouts?
19: You want to try out again?
1: Yeah. I always wanted to be on the team, but when I didn't make the cut last year...
19: You decided it would be easier to mock from the sidelines?
1: Exactly, yeah.
19: You know what? I will help you.
1: Really?
19: But be warned, I won't go easy on you.
1: Maybe I'll just try a turn into a good runner spell instead.
19: Wes.
1: Kidding.
19: Good. See you tomorrow. 6 a.m. sharp.
1: 6 a.m.? I'll be there.
19: Awesome. See you then.
1: Hey, the wand came off my hand. Fairy godnephew and magic user extraordinaire Wes speaking. Hello, Aunt Elwyn. How are you?
2: Wes? I just got out of my surgery. I think the anesthesia's still working.
1: Are you okay?
2: I had the strangest dream that you were there. A tin man. A man of tin?
1: Yeah.
2: Pumpkin! Where's my pumpkin?
1: We reversed the spell, and Pumpkin's back to normal.
2: Goody, because I'm going to be out of it for a little while. Do you want to help out a couple more godchildren?
1: Oh, you've got to be kidding me.
2: Please? You too. You're a good boy. What day is it?
23: Hello, I'm Lisa Valentine Clark, and I played Aunt Elwyn. I picture Aunt Elwyn as a very flamboyant, beautiful, very loud dresser. I feel like she's got a lot of colorful fur coats, and she's got chunky glasses and a lot of jewelry. For sure, she's got some vibrant fuchsia and red lipstick, and her hair is always kind of crazy, but intentionally crazy. Like, she for sure got it styled that way. And for sure, chunky heels. Maybe a boot.
1: What are you doing here? Shouldn't you be off blessing babies?
17: Hey now, fairy godmothers do much more than bless babies. We grant wishes, fulfill dreams, make people change their lives.
1: Yeah. I know the spiel.
23: I think one of the magical properties of a fairy godmother that we're really drawn to is that we need help and they're instantly there. And we learn it in the story with Wes that just being there, that connection, that, hey, you're not alone in this, what matters is that presence of another person who believes in you and expresses that belief.
19: Magic isn't the end-all solution you think it is.
3: Then what's the point?
19: The thing that really helps is her just being there for me.
1: That's probably what I was supposed to do, instead of creating a man-eating homework monster.
23: There are real fairy godmothers in people's lives. My grandmother was a fairy godmother to me. I have an aunt that was very special to me. I think that there's something very special about the older, wiser woman in your life. Someone who's connected to you, who sees something in you, that just wants to share their wisdom, to be fun, to help you. I think those kinds of people in our life are kind of magical.
1: And she's gone.
23: Thank you so much for listening to our story. We had a blast making it, and we will see you next time on Kaboom.
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4: 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And they say, that was so cool. 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
14: Oh,
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4: And it's really cool that there are other D&D fans outside our Kaboom writer's room.
14: Oh, and, Sam, it's huge. Yeah.
4: Right. And we'll see you back here in 2 weeks for the next Kaboom adventure. Fairy Godnephew was written by Kay Hendrickson and directed by Brian Tanner. The cast included Jake Jameson as Wes, Soren Ray as Levi, Lisa Valentine Clark as Eloin, and Liz Christensen as Ms. Davis.
14: The sound team was led by Trent Reimschussel and Dan Carlisle, with engineering by Gracie Davis and James Call, and dialogue and sound editing, sound design, and mixing by the team of Jim Kassler, Charles Clark, Hannah Evans, Aaron Finley, Luke Gunnarsson, and Dallin Nielsen. This episode was produced by Brian Tanner, Kay Hendrickson, Wendy Folsom, and Sam Payne.
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8: Thanks for joining us for an hour of storytelling today. 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Now, we got one more story for you. This one's told by the wonderful storyteller Donna Washington. It's called Handsome Bear. Here's Donna.
9: There was once a bear who thought himself a real handsome devil. Every morning he'd get up and brush his fur till it shined. And then he would say, "Huh! You're a real handsome devil." Well, it happened that there was to be a fair in a town right near where the bear lived, and he decided he was going to go. He got up in the morning and brushed his fur until it squeaked. Then he put on his best trousers, his best jacket, his high top hat, and his shiny black boots, picked up his walking stick, stood in the mirror and said, "Huh! You are one handsome devil." He went on down the road towards the town. Before he got about halfway there, he heard a sound. "Gah, where you going? Gah, where you going? Gah, where you going?" Now, the bear looked up and there was a crow. Not a very attractive crow at that, the bear thought. He had beady little eyes and his feathers were sort of covered in dust and his pointy, pointy beak. No, he was not very attractive at all. The bear decided not to listen to him. He said, "I'm going to the fair so everyone can see that I am a very handsome devil." And he tried to get away so he wouldn't have to listen to anything else, the crow said. But the crow said, "Gah, like that? Gah! You'll be the laughing stock of the whole fair! Gah!" The bear stopped. "What do you mean? I'm always fashionably dressed." The crow said, "Well, gah! Then you've missed fashion, gah! Fashion has changed, gah!" The bear said, "Well, come, what do you mean? What fashion has changed?" "Well," said the crow, "people are not wearing trousers anymore. No, gah, no, pants are out, gah." "What are they wearing?" asked the bear. "Plastic bags, gah, that's what they're wearing, yes, gah." Well, plastic bags, yep, yep. Well, what else?" "Well, people are not wearing jackets anymore, gah, no, gah." "Well, what are they wearing?" "Paper bags, gah, yep, paper bags, gah." "Paper bags? And what else, Mr. Crow? Please tell me, dear crow, what else are they wearing?" "Well, gah, they're not wearing shoes anymore. Gah, certainly not boots. Gah, they're wearing shoeboxes." "Yep, that's right, shoeboxes. Gah. And people are not wearing hats on their heads. No, gah, no. They're wearing frying pans." The bear said, "Thank you. Thank you so much. I would have gone to the fair looking like a fool." He ran straight home. He took off his trousers and threw them into a corner. He took off his jacket and threw it on top of his trousers. He pulled off his boots and he threw his hat into the corner. Then he got out the biggest plastic bag he could find. He cut out some holes for his legs, put on the plastic bag, used a little rope to tie it around his waist. He got out a great big paper bag, cut out some holes for his arms and a hole for his head, and struggled into it. He got out the biggest shoe boxes he could find, put them on his feet, and took some string and tied it across the top so they wouldn't come off. And then he got out the biggest, blackest frying pan he had, shined it up, and stuck it on his head. He looked in the mirror and he said, You are one handsome devil. And then he went on down the road. When he got to the town, all the people were laughing and playing games and riding on rides. And then all the noise stopped. And he realized they were looking at him.

0: He looked up and there was the crow. The bear stood up and said, "How could you do this to me? You told me people were wearing frying pans and paper bags and plastic bags and shoe boxes. How could you do this to me?" And the crow said, "Gah, I told you many things, gah, but I never once said I was telling the truth. Gah, gah, gah, gah, gah." And he flew off. That story is a fable, my friends, and it has a moral, and the moral is this. Don't believe everything you hear. And that is the story of Handsome Bear.
1: That was Handsome Bear, a story told for you by Donna Washington. Thanks for joining us for an hour of storytelling today. I'm your host, Sam Payne, and we'll see you next time.
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8: BBC News with Roisin Hasty. Israel's military says it's intercepted several projectiles launched by Hezbollah towards an area where the IDF are operating in southern Lebanon. Fighting there has continued despite the deal reached between Iran and the US on Sunday, as our correspondent in Jerusalem, Charlotte Gallagher, told us.
9: The US say Israel's withdrawal from Lebanon is not part of the framework deal. However, Iran say it very much is. So this will be one of the things that they've got to hammer out over the next 60 days. Of course, that is if the ceasefire stands. But skirmishes earlier, a man was killed. Lebanese state media say in a drone attack on a car, an Israeli drone attack. The Israeli military say numerous rockets were fired at their soldiers inside southern Lebanon. So the conflict there is still continuing, but of course on a much smaller scale than it has been previously.
8: Britain's Prime Minister Keir Starmer has said the UK will supply enriched uranium to Ukraine for its nuclear power stations and impose new sanctions against Russia. Here's our political editor, Chris Mason.
10: Details of many of the new sanctions are expected later, but one focus will be ships moving sanctioned Russian liquefied natural gas. The Prime Minister said choking off the revenues that fuel Putin's war, as he put it, was essential, as he also set out plans to support Ukraine's energy supplies. The UK is to provide £210 million of support over the next 2 years to Ukraine's nuclear power plants, providing them with enriched uranium.
8: The number of tourists travelling to Cuba plummeted in the first 5 months of the year after the US imposed an almost complete oil blockade. Only around 360,000 people visited Cuba from January to May, fewer than half the number recorded in the same period last year. Hundreds of people have demonstrated against the Iranian government outside the stadium in Los Angeles, where Iran is currently playing New Zealand at the Men's Football World Cup. Our correspondent Shaima Khalil was there.
11: I am looking at hundreds and hundreds of

0: Iranian flags. It's just that not all of them look the same. The most visible and dominant one is the pre-Islamic Revolution one. And this has been at many, many anti-regime protests. There's a protest going on now outside the stadium. Many are carrying that flag in defiance of the regime and also to express anger at FIFA for banning it, but also to express anger against the team itself. They feel that the team is an extension of the Islamic Republic regime, the Islamic Republic government.
1: On the pitch, the score at half-time was 1-1, with the Iranians having had to come from behind to equalise in the 32nd minute. World News from the BBC.
2: Welcome back to In Good Faith.
3: Spiritually speaking, what are the things that you do or the way you think of things or practices that help you feel connected and healthy with those three spiritual aspects you talked about?
4: There's not a routine, a daily routine that I do, but I just believe and practice good moral ethics. It's just, I'm a person that believes in giving back to the community, giving back to my wife and children. I try to be the best I can every day, and I believe that if you do that, doesn't matter on the physical side or spiritual side, you'll be in good hands.
3: So I'm told that you travel quite a bit in the U.S.
4: Yes.
3: to do ceremonies for people because there aren't many people who do what you do. So that tells me that even refugees here in the U.S. are holding on to that culture because it's important for them to call someone like you for their ceremonies.
4: Yes. There's not a lot of people, but there's not a lot of people that they trust.
3: Ah, gotcha.
4: So that's different, right? Yeah, so right now, there's tons of shaman, there's tons of cultural practitioner, but there's only a few that they trust, and they want to call and do their ceremony or perform their ritual for their deceased one or the loved ones. So yes, I do travel a lot, almost every weekend to California or back to the Midwest for funeral rituals, wedding ceremonies, and shamanic ceremony, yes.
3: Are you able now or in the future, will you be able to find someone to pass this on to?
4: For the culture piece, yes. I could, with the technology we have nowadays, I mean, everything we can record it and document it, right? On the culture, on the tradition, custom, culture, language piece. Mm-hmm. But on the spiritual piece, you have to be chosen. One of the topic that it's hot right now in the monk community is the up and coming new shaman. But the newer shaman nowadays in the monk community have a totally different perspective from the traditional one. So for the traditional one, there will not be a new shaman in the family until that older shaman is passed or it's not able to perform ceremony anymore. So like for my lineage, there's only one, maximum two shaman per generations. So one of my grandpa's brother was a shaman. So my dad's generation, there's no shaman. And my generation, I'm like the only one. And then maybe it will skip a generation and then the spirit will choose one of my grandchildren in the next generation.
3: And is that something that you or another shaman might observe about that child? Like people saw something in you
4: yeah.
3: could maybe see that they were called to that.
4: If I'm lucky enough, I'll be able to observe, but if I'm not, then yeah. I hope I live long enough to see that. But
3: Yeah. When you take a people and the Hmong were separated from their origins in China, and you mentioned even written language and writings destroyed,
4: yes.
3: somehow that still lasted. And now immigrants here who came to the U.S. are still keeping that alive like you are. I'm just impressed with the work it takes to keep a language and a culture alive. Do you see that still happening into future generations?
4: Yes, but in a different way. What I mean by that is before Hmong had any connections or have any contact with the Western worlds, their language, their history, their knowledge and wisdom has been passing down orally from masters to student. So I'm so proud of our elders. They are able to incorporate our knowledge and our moral ethics through ceremony, through funeral rituals, through shamanic rituals, through wedding rituals. And if they don't incorporate into those ceremony and rituals, guess what? People not going to see the importance of it and people are not going to learn it. But when you think about in life, when you think about what's important, you think about welcome a newborn, you think about weddings, you think about Because Hmong don't really celebrate birthdays. So you think about the New Year celebrations. You think about, so Hmong only have one holiday, so that's the New Year. And then you think about shamanic ceremony. I'm so grateful and so proud of our elders, our philosophers, even though we don't have a writing system, even we can't document our knowledge and wisdom and history and culture into a book and make it into a Bible, but they are able to incorporate and keep those knowledge through the oral tradition and through the oral text within the ceremony, the rituals, and the practice. And the biggest contradiction right now in the United States is the younger generation. They don't understand the importance of it. They come up with questions like, why we do funeral for so long? Why weddings for so long? Why a shamanic ceremony? These stuff are only practiced by people with no education, with no scientific background, right? Oh. Yeah. But like I always tell my students this. Yes, Hmong people may not have a physical country. Yes, we may not have a writing system until recently. But at the end of the day, we do this to preserve our language, our culture, our knowledge, and our history. And if you understand the spiritual side, understand the Hmong cosmology, they want a place to call home. And without these, there's no home. We will become lost. We may not have a physical country, but if we still have our tradition,
3: the language,
4: the culture, the knowledge, the wisdom, if we still have our oral texts, our oral Bibles, and these cultures and ceremony and rituals, guess what? Yes, when we are alive, we don't have a country, but when we die, our souls will still be able to return home to our homeland and to our ancestors.
3: Is there anything that you wish that people here in the U.S. knew about Hmong tradition and people that we don't understand?
4: I think the biggest misconception here in the United States, even within the Hmong, with the younger generation, it's because Hmong tradition and practice deal with a lot of animal butchering. So I think what I want the younger generation and other people to know is we don't have a butcher place back in the old days. We raise our own animals. And it is taboo to just butcher an animal for no reason. So that's why we use spiritual ties. We use a ceremony it's like the life cycle. Even hunting, even if you go fishing and hunting, you need to pay the guardian spirit of the land to ask them for that you're going to take certain amount of their food or, you know, their animals. So every ceremony and rituals that we use animal as a part of it, it's for animal offering to be spirit helper. Because in the spirit world, animals become human like us. They have a soul. You and me, we are not, and our soul are just borrow our body right now. This is not who we really are in the spirit world. So this is the physical body are not really who we really are until we die and then our soul go back to the process of reincarnation.
3: This is so enlightening to just hear about a culture I have not known very much about. And I really respect there's so many hundreds, thousands of years of tradition built into everything that you have in your head and in your heart.
4: I just want the younger generation, especially the non-Hmong and the Hmong, because the class that I taught, or I've been teaching here at BYU, my students are mainly training missionaries, and I'm so proud of my students because when they come back and they took my class and they ask questions, it's not like they just come to my class and just say, okay, what is Hmong language? But they want to know the reason. They really want to know the cultures and the language. And I just feel sooner or later, LDS culture will be able to preserve a lot of Hmong language and cultures and be a part of the Hmong people.
5: That was Yang Vang, the Hmong shaman here at BYU. And what really struck me was how he talked about the soul that we're cultivating here through our rituals, through kind of coming close to our ancestors, through learning about our heritage. That soul is what we take with us into the next life, right? They believe in incarnation in this tradition. And so he said, you know, you don't want to be a lost, hungry soul when you die. And I just thought, wow, like, that just emphasizes how important and amazing this time we have on Earth is to kind of cultivate the kind of soul that has substance for later on, you know, the kind of soul that's grounded in our ancestors, in our upbringing, in the traditions that really bring us to life.
3: Yeah, what an image. Lost, hungry soul.
6: Yes.
7: What I loved about both of these interviews is that they talk about migration. And in this interview, we have Yang Vang talking to us about how to create a home through language, through story, through tradition, through ritual. And he mentions, like, you know, the birth of the newborn, the marriage, the wedding service. And I just keep thinking, yes, these are the things that bind us to the people around us, and they bind us to what came before. And it was a lovely reminder. I appreciated that from him.
3: Yeah, and when he said the new generation is asking, why are these weddings so long? Why are these funerals? I mean, like, days rather than we're going to take an hour.
7: Right.
3: Remember the dearly departed. But yes, that's all that cultural binding that happens in the passing on of traditions. That's, and I just felt like I wanted to see the movie made about a lost civilization.
7: Right.
3: When Yang talks about the Hmong once had a homeland, they had buildings and this complicated culture, and they had a writing system. We don't know what it is. It was all destroyed. Their books, their writings, whatever they were, they're coming up with one now so they can preserve the tradition in some way. But I am astounded how an oral tradition can carry over a great deal of time with the training of someone who starts at age 4 or 5.
7: Right.
3: And just a beautiful tradition of finding connection and making me think a lot more about my connection to everything around me, and not just everyone around me. Many thanks to Dan Grudy and Vang Yang for speaking with us today. This episode was produced by Heather Bigley. Our production team also includes Emma Engebretson, Leah King, and Katarina Martinich. Our post-sound designer is Daniel Phillips. In Good Faith is committed to the idea that we all benefit from hearing people of widely varying backgrounds share their personal experience with faith and belief. 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In Good Faith is a production of BYU Radio. I'm Stephen Cap Perry. I hope you'll join me again soon, right here, in Good Faith.

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2: Hey, it's Lisa from BYU Radio's The Lisa Show. Life rarely goes according to plan. We've heard this a million times, but despite the constant reminder, we're still shocked and often devastated when life takes unexpected turns. That's why this week, I'm talking with Michelle Reyes. She shared with me some wisdom about emotional resilience. Here's a sneak peek.
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7: As I read your book, the thought kept coming to me, am I a follower of Jesus? And what does that mean? And what can I be doing? My last question here is about a passage of scripture that you return to that strengthens you, because I could think is how weighty this work is, right? And you just talked about being surprised at how cruel people could be. So I'm just wondering, is there something that you go back to that strengthens you so that you can dive back into the work?
8: One was to notice how cruel people can be, but the other side of that would be how merciful and beautiful God is. And I think that there is a translation of the scriptures, the Gospel of John, that really struck me. Eugene Peterson translated the Message, so more of a contemporary translation of that. But he has one from John, from the beginning of the prologue of the Gospel of John, where he said, the Word became flesh and moved into the neighborhood. And it's a beautiful way of speaking about the incarnation, because it really is saying that he actually migrated into our world and really entered in. Some people accepted him and welcomed him as a migrant. Others didn't. And the other, probably one of the more original pieces, and it's just an inspired moment, was to see that when Mary said yes in the call, that Jesus really was an illegal alien, because he was illegal because he was born out of wedlock, and he was an alien because he really was from another world. But then I asked the question, why would God choose to save the world through effectively who was an illegal alien? And is that not the beginning of the good news, in the sense that God would actually save those all outside the law, to save all those who are sinners because of law? So these are passages that kind of really speak to me. But the other was how Paul is also working out this restlessness of saying he knows he's a sinner and he can't deal with this sort of very difficult reality that he's not justified before God. And in some sense, he has broken the law and is effectively an illegal alien, because he's illegal because he's transgressed against the law, and he's an alien because he is separated from God. So how does he ultimately find salvation from that? Except through someone who became illegal for our sake, so that we can actually become reconciled to God and then migrate back to our homeland. So these are the passages, I think, in the research and the writing that occurred to me. But underneath all of it is a passage that comes to me, is that from the Gospel of John, chapter 7, where he says, out of his heart will flow streams of living water. And I think that I'm constantly drawn back to God's mercy. You know, Pope Francis is always talking about God's mercy. And it's God's mercy that is at work even when the world is destroying itself. So to me, that's what strengthens me in this, is try and stay tuned to that mercy of God into what can often be a merciless world.
9: That was Reverend Daniel Grudy, who is the author of A Theology of Migration. I was so struck, Heather, listening to this interview. He several times said that migrants are often thought of as nobody. And it just hit me, nobody is nobody. Like, we talk about people as if they actually are invisible.
7: Yeah. Yeah.
9: And I don't know.
7: How do we
9: stop
7: doing that?
9: Stick with me.
7: My husband's family came from Korea when he was a baby. And as an Asian immigrant, he often feels invisible, right? Mm. There's not a place in this country for him. People come up to him and ask him, where is he really from? Or they'll say, you speak English really well. Or, you know, these things that make him feel like he doesn't belong here, even though he does belong here. He's lived here for over 50 years, you know. And so witnessing that, being next to him and reading this book and then talking to Reverend Grudy, I was just really struck with, I sometimes feel like I'm doing something, but I don't know that I'm actually doing enough. And what is it more that I could be doing to recognize that these are people, that these are the body of Christ, as Reverend Grudy said, that really struck me.
0: Mm. I feel like one place we can start and one place that Dan Grudy is asking us to start is maybe by just recognizing that we all are, you know, migrants in a certain sense. And so sort of having a humility that we're all in this together, but some of us might not feel like we belong in various ways. And so just trying to be more aware of that, I think, is a great place to start.
9: And his idea that Jesus comes to earth as a migrant from heaven,
7: yeah,
9: to this place where it's not the native place for,
7: right,
9: for who he is. And I love the translation from the Message from the Book of John when he said, the word became flesh and moved into the neighborhood.
7: Yeah. So if you don't know the Message, is it the 70s, 1970s, when the Message was translated? And it's translated into slang. It's basically,
9: yeah,
0: wow,
9: colloquial English.
7: Colloquial English. And growing up, people were always like, oh, don't bother with that. But hearing the way that's translated, it just pierced my heart.
9: And the fact that sometimes religion can be used for inaction.
7: Yeah.
9: So, I want to listen again because there is just so much to unpack from what he shared. I have six more quotes here, but we got to move on. So as far as creating a home, next we hear from someone from the Hmong people. And this is Yang Vang, and he caught our attention because he is a shaman of the traditional indigenous spirituality of the Hmong people here at Brigham Young University, getting his master's in anthropology. And I'm thinking, so do you fake one and then really believe the other, or how do these two things balance? For him, it's all one.
7: Right.
9: And I will have to say that the entire earth and souls and everything seems to be all one in this conversation.
7: Yes. So he has these two different frameworks, and he could reject one or take the other, but he blends those frameworks, right? And I love how he talks about how to create a home even if you have no country.
0: Right.
7: And that to me was incredibly touching.
0: I also liked how he just talked about the physical and the spiritual being connected, and just how as a shaman he addresses maybe certain spiritual issues, but he asks that, you know, the people he's helping go see physical, you know, professionals and practitioners. So just the idea that there are different areas of expertise, but they're not totally independent of each other. And so sort of the healing of a person isn't only one layer.
9: Yes, yes. I love that. So Yang Vang is a ritual expert. He's got 20 years of professional experience teaching and training students in the Hmong language and cultural practices. And he did just graduate with a master's in anthropology. I remember hearing the first time they chose the Dalai Lama. They were looking for the reincarnation of the previous one. And when they met the child, they had certain questions. And this child knew certain things that let them know this was who to pick.
0: Yeah.
9: It's a similar thing. When he's just like 4 or 5 years old, well, that's my first question is, how did he get picked from the crowd at a young age to become a shaman?
1: So a shaman is just it's a spiritual healer who help on the spiritual side of whoever need help. And if they're sick on the spiritual side, then they will seek a shaman for help. So back in the old days, there's no Western practice, a medical doctor, none of those. So you either go seek a shaman or there's a Hmong herbalist who helped you in the physical side.
9: Was it another shaman who chose you and decided to train you? How did that happen?
1: Yes. When I was 4, according to my parents and my older brother and sister-in-law, they say I grew up and I would start talking. For a normal kid, 4 or 5 years old, you're not supposed to know those ritual language, because in terms of speaking language in the Hmong language, there's the vernacular level, there's the mature level of speaking, and then there's the ritual language. So when I was young, I learned stuff easy. I observe, and then it's just, they thought that I was just like, I don't want to say crazy. It's like, how is a little kids, like 4 or 5 year old kids, want to do all this shamanic stuff, want to learn all this rituals and customs.
9: Did you have your regular schooling and then also this? Or how did it work?
1: So most of the Hmong that came to the U.S. is a result of the Vietnam War. It's also known as the Secret Wars. Because during the Vietnam War, half the Hmong are sided with the CIA. And then after the war, the country falls and then they have nowhere to go. My family and most of the Hmong family became refugees in Thailand and then start to settle into the States in the late 70s until 2004. I was born a refugee kid in the 80s and there's no school. We came here in the end of 96, so I was about 11 years old. And before that, I never have any formal education. My life here begins in Appleton, Wisconsin, and my schedule to do shamanic work will be the weekends. So I'll be called to do shamanic work every week.
9: So from no school in the refugee camp, you've got your bachelor's and now a master's in anthropology. You've definitely made up for lost time education-wise.
1: Yes, I would say that I'm proud of that.
9: So can you give me a little bit of a background about the spiritual practices and the spiritual understanding of the world from the Hmong people?
1: There's a lot of misconception. The biggest conception was that Hmong people are like mountain people. They are like nomadic people, right? Like no language, no culture. But if you know the Hmong and you study the language and the cultures, and this is my opinion as a practitioner, as a researcher, I think Hmong people have one of the most complex in terms of language and cultures and rituals and ceremony in the world, from birth to death. According to all the oral legends and then folk tales, Hmong used to have an emperor, Hmong used to have a country, Hmong used to have a system, Hmong used to have a civilizations. Or else, if we're just like nomadic people, we're just like mountain people, what people think we are, how come the language is so complex? The custom, the tradition are so complex, similar to people that have country and government system.
9: Does the word Hmong have a meaning?
1: Yes. Western scholar wrote about the word Hmong mean free, but it's not. As a practitioner, the word Hmong mean fortune or luck. Because the legend is talking about history, knowledge, wisdom, way of life, and how they understand the world. And the oral history says that Hmong lose their country to the Chinese, and the Chinese execute all the Hmong philosophers. They burn all the writing system. At the end of the day, there's only 3 Hmong men left. And that's where we have the term Hmong is like fortune. Bei Hmong, like the 3 lucky ones. Uh-huh. So those 3 lucky ones are the ones who unite and form so the Hmong lineage and their culture don't go extinct.
9: So it's amazing how much has survived in this oral tradition that you've got in your head.
1: Yes. I am right now the foremost culture expert, not just in the United States, but in the world, in terms of understanding their language and the cultures.
9: You're the perfect one to be speaking with today. I wonder if you could tell me a little bit about how people who live in the Hmong tradition view the creation or the earth.
1: The way Hmong understand the world is very similar to people that have documented history. One of the most amazing is the Hmong oral text talking about we used to be monkeys, apes. They're talking about this world was formed. You need to have water and you need to have clouds and wind to be able to form life. And then the Fuching circle of life. Grasshopper eat grass and then birds eat grasshopper and then so on and so forth, right? Yeah. I was amazed. How do the elders know about this stuff if we're just like nomadic people?
9: So, for instance, if I were feeling ill in this tradition and I called you, what kind of ceremony would there be to help me?
1: It depends. If you're ill because of physical, then you need to go and check with your physicians, right? But if the physicians can't find anything wrong with you in terms of the physical part, then it has to do with the spiritual side, then you come to a Dongjining and they can investigate what's going on with your soul. Do you have a lost soul, or have your soul been captured by some demons, evil mm-hmm. spirit? And then we'll go from there.
9: And maybe hard to describe, but how do you help someone walk back if they're feeling like their soul is lost or discouraged?
1: Well, first of all, you need to find out what the problem is, and then you start there. For example, Hmong people believe that, especially for the women, mm-hmm. you're not allowed to go near like rivers or lakes because it's kind of taboo, because the rivers and the lakes spirit don't like people that are still on their period. So if you stay on your period and you went near river and lakes and you came back, you have like stomach pain. Well, you start to get worse and worse, right? And you come and seek a shaman, and then a shaman say, oh, okay, this is what's wrong with you. So what the shaman will do is go and talk to the soul of the lakes and say, she was here the other day or 2 weeks ago, and it's not like she purposely did something wrong. So let's make a deal here. Let's pay the fine, right? It's mm-hmm. like if you get a ticket, right? Then we'll pay you the fines and we'll let go of the soul that you captured, or will you let her soul be free and so she's not sick anymore?
9: So do you feel like as a shaman, you learn to have a relationship with the natural world all around us?
1: Yes, definitely. Traditionally, when you think about the Hmong cosmology, everything's tied to nature. So that's why when the question was, what's the name for Hmong religion? And most of the younger generation now say, oh, it's shamanism. No, it's not shamanism. To me, shamanism is not religion. Mm-hmm. Shaman is just part of religion because we don't worship a shaman, but we worship the nature. We worship our ancestors, spirits. We worship natural resource. So that's why the Western scholar call Hmong religion animism, because everything have a souls and spirits and life.
9: So that's interesting. You talk about the spirits of the ancestors and honoring those. What is the vision of the life after this life, or spirits continuing?
1: One thing that when I first came here, I learned about the LDS culture, and I said, wow, we have so similar history and belief, right? Because we believe in family, we mm-hmm. believe in having kids, and we honor our ancestors, and we've been forced out by the other people and wherever we go, right? In the Western culture, everyone have a soul, but in the Hmong beliefs, a person have three souls. There's the genetic soul, I call it the genetic soul, which belong to your ancestor because they're the one who give you your physical features. And then there's the life and strength soul, which is your heartbeat. It's like the nature of life, how life form. And then there's the protection soul, which is like the moral ethics. So when talk about like in life, you need to have knowledge and you need to have money and you need to have power. So when I think about the three souls, it's similar to that. So the Hmong way of believing in the soul is to be able to reconnect with the nature, to be able to find home, to be able to reincarnation. You need to understand, you need to practice, you need to have good moral ethics, you need to know your identity, your ancestor, you need to know your history, you need to know your people, where you're coming from. At the end of the day, when you die, you don't become a hunger soul. You don't become a lost soul. You don't become a evil soul.
9: Because you have connections?
1: Yes. So reincarnations and prosperity, it's like the number one thing in the spiritual world. So for example, if you marry and you are unable to have kids, that means that there's a lost soul there. It's a taboo. You might commit a crime or do something. You have a sins that it's not solved. That's why your lineage stopped there. So you are not able to continue your clans, your lineage to the next generation, and then your ancestor will not be happy in this ancestor world because you're not able to continue to live on and to produce.
9: So you're in this really interesting place where you have all of this traditional knowledge, but you're also studying what scholars know about anthropology and concepts of peoples. And for some people, they might say, I can keep my traditions or I can be a scholar. But you seem to be able to do both.
1: Yes.
9: What do you think about that?
1: I'm proud of myself for that because it's sometimes hard. I'll be honest here. Since I can remember till I was 11 years old before we came to the States, I was being trained by my masters and by my parents about the language, the cultures, and the custom. But when I started school, everything that I know and been taught when I was young is different. Scientific proof, 1 + 1 = 2, water molecules, and so on and so forth, right? There's a time in my life, I think when I was a junior in high school, that I went through struggles because I don't know how to balance it. I was like, okay, my spirit helper teach me this. My master teach me this. My teacher teach me this. You know, how do you balance that? Yeah. So yes, I admit that it's not easy. But as I grow older, and when I done more study, I done more research, and as I become an educator, and I start to be the bridge that connect the spirit world to the scientific world. So I learn how to balance it out. I learn how, even scientific, there's holes in there. So on the spiritual world, if you could understand that, instead of denying the other one, let's combine them together.
9: Two ways of looking for truth.
1: Yes. Yeah. So when you do that, you actually no more answer. You actually, like my people that come seek help for me, if I find nothing wrong with their soul or spirit, I will recommend them to go in and see their doctor and take their medication on time because, you know.
9: It's a physical problem. Yes,
1: yes. But I always tell them that even if the doctor fix you on the physical side, you still need fix on the spiritual side to be able to gain all your positive energy back. But if your physical side is fixed and your spiritual side is not fixed, there's no way you're going to be back to 90% of yourself.
9: Right.
1: But if your spiritual side is fixed, but your physical side not fixed, there's no way you will get better. I could do 10 ceremonies for you. I could do like 100 rituals for you. But if there's a stone in your kidney and you don't go remove that, you're not going to be better. It's going to cause more harm to the spiritual side.
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1: We may not have a physical country, but if we still have our tradition, the language, the culture, the knowledge, the wisdom, we still have our oral texts, our oral Bibles, in these cultures and ceremony and rituals. When we are alive, we don't have a country, but when we die, our souls will still be able to return home to our homeland and to our ancestors.
9: This is In Good Faith, where it's our privilege to hear stories and accounts from believers told in their own words. Our hope is to listen with an open heart, celebrating the power of faith and belief and what those stories mean to the ones who tell them. Welcome to In Good Faith. Today we're talking about migration, but I think the thread that runs through both of our guests today are ways of making a home. And we're going to tell you more about what that means. With me today is senior producer Heather Bigley.
13: Hello.
9: And student producer Emma Engebretson.
14: Hi.
9: I just want to say, this first interview to me is really gripping and important. Heather, why this book?
7: We're talking with Daniel Grudy today, and he has a book called A Theology of Migration. And here in the U.S., we have lots of issues with migration, right? No matter where you are on the spectrum of migration, you recognize there are problems that need to be solved. I wanted to talk to somebody who'd thought about it so much that it was impacting the way they interpreted the scriptures, or perhaps the other way of saying that is their Christian identity was impacting the way they understood migration. So I read this book full of stories that are heartbreaking and some of them absolutely glorious. We tend to focus on the heartbreaking ones in the interview.
9: So he is a Catholic priest at Notre Dame. There are just a few images in this that I just cannot get out of my mind. And one is he's going to tell about a mass that takes place on both sides of a border.
13: Yeah.
9: Really beautiful to me.
0: Obviously, he's talking about migration specifically, but there are other areas in people's lives where it really might feel like God isn't present or visible or felt. He mentioned human trafficking. So just this idea that there are godless spaces, but they don't need to be godless, like it doesn't end there, and you can find God in that space.
7: So now we'll hear from Daniel Grudy, and one of the first questions I asked him was, why migration? Why refugees?
8: Well, this book and this topic found me more than I found it. And I, in many ways, came out of my own life and ministry working with migrants and then trying to ask the question of how do we think about God from this context and who am I before God and in relationship with people who are crossing borders and entering the United States. So I approached this as a Christian and as a person trying to understand really how we really try to figure out where God is in the midst of a very complex and challenging social reality.
7: Something that I've actually heard people talk about recently is that if you look at the language of the Hebrew Bible or the New Testament, this word stranger could also be translated as migrant or foreigner or refugee. And so you're engaged in that same work of asking us to reimagine these stories or reframing these stories as stories about migrants. So is there one of these stories that stands out to you, or is that especially poignant for you as you think about it from the scriptures?
8: There are many stories, and the story of the people of God is really a story about migration, and it's a story that continues into our own day. And so how can the stories of migrants today give us a way of reading the stories of the scriptures, but how can the stories of the scriptures of people migrating give us a new way of interpreting those who are migrating today? So there were many stories about migrants that touched me, and I think I tried to weave those through the book in different ways. And I was writing the Old Testament, New Testament story, and I tried to weave those into maybe how these can begin to speak to each other. But it was those stories, I think, that always stayed with me, and there were many.
7: I mean, it seems obvious when you talk about the Good Samaritan and the story of the Good Samaritan. That's such an important story, and I was just moved by this idea that this is someone we could help, and do we protect ourselves from having to help them by telling ourselves our own story? Oh, I'm too busy. I'm too important. I'm afraid. And I just found that a really moving part.
8: I think one of the things that intrigued me, like it's a story I've heard many times. So,
7: yeah.
8: But as I looked at it in light of this text, you have Jesus is telling a story about a man wounded on the side of the road, if you will, a migrant. And then he uses three people that have a response to this person, a priest, a Levite, and a Samaritan. So we know that Jesus hated the Samaritan, so he's really working on converting a worldview here. So he doesn't say some pious, holy Jewish person helped this person, which you'd expect. So it's the priest and the Levite actually go on the other side of the road. But as you go deeper into that, they did it because the law said if they touch them or come near them, or if their shadow gets close to them, that they become ritually defiled. And therefore, they're unfit for worship, they're unfit for temple duties, whatever it would be. And so they actually did the wrong thing for the right reasons, the religious reasons, and how even religion can be used as a justification for inaction. And so to me, that's where it became very challenging. Yet the Samaritan apparently was in the wrong, actually did the right thing. So you're in this kind of situation where those who actually are religious do the wrong thing, and those who are not apparently religious do the right thing. So it really says that we have to go beyond our religious veneer to actually look at what is the substance of authentic religion and how does that express itself in caring for those who are most vulnerable. I think that's the heart of the question.
7: You talk about Jesus as a migrant. What does that help us know about God? What does that help us know about ourselves?
8: Primarily, I was interested in this Christian as a priest, as a theologian, trying to say, how do we think about this from a faith perspective? And I recently got this initial insight from Carol Barth, famous Protestant theologian, who talked about the way of God into the far country. And I used that as a metaphor. I built on that metaphor to say that in God becoming human in Jesus, he essentially left his homeland and then migrated into our broken and sinful territory. And there kind of laid down his life on a cross so that he could migrate back home. and bring us with him. So in that sense, the whole metaphor of migration became a very rich spiritual metaphor. Thomas Aquinas said this as well, that the journey from God and return to God is the long arc of our vision of God and vision of being human. And in this sense, if we see theology or God and faith in migratory terms, it actually changes the way we think about this issue of migration. And therefore, it's not just about us and them. It's about all of us. And it's also about God.
7: I think one of the things about migration that's so fascinating is when you're in the country that people are migrating to, you take this attitude of superiority, right? Because I'm safe and secure, I am somehow better than these other people. But as I was reading your book, I kept thinking, what would happen to me, like mentally, what would happen to me physically if I too had to go through one of these journeys? Who would I be? In your relationship with folks who are migrants, what have you learned from them, or what have you realized?
8: That really learning from people who have gone through these arduous journeys, I think the question that perplexed me was, how do people think about God from what is seemingly the most godless of contexts, really devoid of life? Like Rwanda, I mean, they had killed 1 million people in 100 days. This was an experience where a couple who had actually taken refuge in what is popularly known as Hotel Rwanda by the name of the movie, and they had taken refuge in this hotel, and they asked us to work with them on the search for God from the context of genocide. And it was a incredibly challenging project. I knew right away that when they asked me to work with them on that, I said, absolutely. But the second thing I said is, I have no idea how to think about God from this context. But I said, I'd love to work with you as you went through this context, and you try to really ask, where was God in the midst of all these challenges? So I find that being able to accompany people as they speak about God from challenging contexts like migration was one of the most illuminating pieces. It's easy to think about God from prosperous contexts. It's much harder to do that from very difficult contexts. And yet that's closer to really, I think, the biblical narrative, how we think about God from these seemingly godless spaces.
7: That's just a mind-blowing idea. How do we think about God from the position of genocide? And is there something that you can share with us that came out of that?
8: How do people find hope in the midst of hopeless situations? How do they find the capacity to believe in the midst of the unbelievable? That's been a core thread that's gone through my work, whether it be migrants, refugees, or trafficked persons. All of this played a role. It's actually building out of their narratives. So a lot of it was listening to stories at different borders around the world, then unpacking those stories and trying to say, what do we make of these? And then, is God present in these spaces? So I think I eventually became intrigued by how there is a connection between what's happening inside churches or synagogues, religious spaces, worship, and what's happening outside of them. And I think looking at this relationship between how we worship and what's happening with migration began to speak to each other. So eventually, those were things that started informing my thinking.
7: Yeah, let's talk a little bit about One Border, One Body, about this Dia de los Muertos liturgy that's happening in El Paso.
8: Actually, it happens each year during the Feast of All Saints and All Souls. And this was more than 20 years ago. I remember going to this mass along the U.S.-Mexico border, and half the community was in Mexico, half the community was in the United States, and we joined the altar together at the fence. And then the communities from both sides of the border celebrated one mass. The experience of that mass led me to the question of, what is this relationship between what's happening inside churches, or maybe more in a more pointed way, what is the connection between our unity, which we celebrate in the Eucharist as being one body, and our divisions of how this issue really splits nations, cultures, families, in ways that are very divisive. In a way, we see all of Christian theology as a way of God's desire to reconcile us, to bring us back to unity.
7: We don't often question our national allegiance. We don't often need to. And yet here was a place where we were seeing God's work, right? God's work is so much more important on a human level, on an intimate level, than perhaps the work of the nation state that's happening right now. Maybe we need one to help heal the other.
8: One thing is, if you look at the scriptures, one of the things that it brings out is that the real vulnerability for Israel and for all people of faith is not atheism, not belief. The real danger is always idolatry, which is making false gods. It can be from money. It can be from pleasure. But it can also become from a nation state. So it's not if we believe in God or not. It's what God we believe in. And to make a God out of our nation or any nation is not to ground ourselves in the most deepest transcendent realities. Now, that may be fairly obvious on some level, but operatively, it works itself out. So that if my end game is protecting everything that I have as an American, that it's not a strong enough theology to hold reality, that there's a need for an understanding of who I am before God that can take pride in being an American or being Catholic or being whatever race or nationality we come from. But there's something that also transcends that. And I think that if the kingdom of God is really the deepest demand upon us, not just my national identity, that's going to make a different set of claims on me, which are much more radical, much more inclusive, and I think much more demanding than I think some of the other ways that we put our creeds together.
7: When you introduced Lampedusa, you mentioned in 2009, 2011, and 2013, ships breaking apart and the people on the ships who are migrants are in incredible danger. You have this image from a father, Stefan, who talks about bodies washing up on the beach for weeks, which is just heartrending.
8: So the experience you talk about was, I first became aware of it through something that happened with Pope Francis. So he was elected as Pope in 2013. And shortly after he was elected, he had heard a story about a group of refugees that had left the North African shore during the Arab Spring. And as they were traveling across the ocean, now some of these boats, very rickety boats, but they can pack as many as 700 people or more into these boats. So amidst the boat like this, boat capsized and only 8 people survived. So everybody else drowned in that boat. And they survived by clinging to a fishing net in the middle of the ocean. And when the fishermen to whom these nets belonged saw these migrants, instead of saving them, they actually severed their nets and cast them to die into the ocean depths. And so Pope Francis was so moved by the indifference to the lives of these people that he went down to this island. You can imagine, there was very little preparation. And they just said, the Pope's coming down within 8 days. And that this was his first visit. This is the first statement. And I would say this is probably a microcosm of his vision of the church and of his papacy, was that he went to the margins, where the most insignificant place you can imagine, Lampedusa, nobody knows about. It's a rock in the middle of the ocean. It's only 6 square miles. There he goes to those who are considered nobodies, because a lot of these folks die and nobody even knows about it. But he actually wants to bring attention to the fact that they are somebody. But even to take that further, he celebrates a Eucharist, but he uses a chalice made from the driftwood of a refugee boat. What is the meaning of that chalice? That became my own question in my research was, what does it mean to use a chalice at the Mass, at the liturgy, at the Eucharist, at the Lord's Supper? What does it mean to use a chalice made from the driftwood of a refugee boat? And that led me to reflect on that and to really ask the question, what is the relationship between these bodies who are considered nobodies in society by the eyes of the world, but yet they're actually connected to the body of Christ. And then so I was unpacking that. So that to me was where I came to see Christ as coming to this world as a migrant, but then in the liturgy, which is like a borderlands between heaven and earth, to transform us so that we can migrate back to our homeland, but in such a way that we not only receive the real presence of Christ, as Catholics believe in the Eucharist, but we make the presence of these nobodies real in such a way that they become somebody. So not only do we see them, but we recognize that underneath these spaces that they are human beings created in the image and likeness of God. And the way God sees the world is very different than the way we see the world or the way the world sees migrants. And I think bringing that dignity to the forefront and seeing that this is how God sees the world, I think that was all part and parcel of what Pope Francis was trying to communicate. And I think what this Mass in Lampedusa was trying to reveal.
7: I'm trying to imagine being that place and hearing that the Pope is coming and also why he's coming, you know, that he's coming because we failed in some way and he's calling us to repentance, right? Like, but at the same time, I think, well, we all need that. And I feel especially on this issue when it's so easy to dismiss people as people. I just wonder, how has God surprised you in this work? You've decided to devote your energy to this. What's happened that you might not have expected 20 years ago? What have you learned from it?
8: At the heart of it, I'm surprised how much God loves us. The way God enters into our vulnerability and in these spaces of real challenges. As you ask me these questions, I'm mindful just of some stories that keep coming up. And I remember I was once in Bulgaria in a refugee camp. And these were folks who fled from Syria, most of them or Iraq. And I remember I was not wearing a collar. I was just in plain clothes. And this guy comes up to me out of the blue, just in the first thing he said to me, he said, "I'm a Christian." And so that was the way he started the conversation. And it was so bald and sincere. He says, "I actually had come from Syria." He said, "ISIS had come to me and they said, 'Are you Christian?'" And he said, "Yes." And he said, "They said, 'Why are you a Christian?'" And he says, "I'm a Christian because I'm tired of the violence. I'm tired of the hatred." He says, "I want peace." And he says, "Only Christ can give me peace." And so he said he left that day and he came back later in the evening. And he said ISIS had come to his house and killed everybody in his house, his mother, his father, and all his brothers and sisters. And then he looked at me, he says, "I'm alone now." And that I felt like I was meeting the early church. I wasn't expecting to meet like the early persecuted church in my own time. But then he walks around and again, it was just so sincere. He says, "This is Joseph. This is Mary. These are two of my Christian friends who also fled." And so their whole faith and everything taken away was defined by, I think, at its core, by who they were before God. And it was so, I was always surprised by the pain that I encountered with them. But I was also very clear that was not where it ended and where I found a life, a sincerity, a connection, generosity, a service, a vision, a hope. The surprise to me was seeing how the crucified Christ is still alive in those who are suffering today. And that strengthened my faith. And that I think that also gave me great hope, but it also gave me a way of understanding that same truth in the scriptures that we read on Sundays is unfolding before us in the same way today. And we just need eyes to see it. So those were surprises, but I think there was a connection.

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3: For eons, we humans have considered the cosmos, from the blazing sun and more distant stars in the sky, to tiny life forms at our feet and the roots of trees. We've even tried to figure out ourselves. Aside from what science can deduce about predictable phenomena in repeatable experiments, wonder and awe are never erased. Some say awe is an emotion. Some see awe as a virtue. Whatever happens to us when we find ourselves amazed and overwhelmed in this world of wonders, if our hearts are open, we experience things unforgettable. Sometimes it's something that changes us forever. The Constant Wonder Podcast helps you encounter the vast and the small, the human and the wild, encounters we can hardly describe but that leave us transformed. Enjoy Constant Wonder wherever you get your podcasts.
4: BBC News with Roisin Hasty. Israel's military says it's intercepted several projectiles launched by Hezbollah towards an area where the IDF are operating in southern Lebanon. Fighting between Israel and the Iran-backed Lebanese group has continued despite the deal reached between Iran and the US on Sunday. Charlotte Gallagher is in Jerusalem.
5: Is the fighting inside Lebanon part of the ceasefire deal or not? The US says Israel's withdrawal from Lebanon isn't part of that framework deal. Iran says it very much is. Now, today, Lebanese state media have reported that one man was killed in an Israeli drone strike on a car. Then later on, we heard from the Israeli military. They said they intercepted rockets fired by Hezbollah inside southern Lebanon. Those details will be hammered out over the next 60 days in negotiations if the ceasefire stands.
4: The number of tourists travelling to Cuba plummeted in the first 5 months of the year after the US imposed an almost complete oil blockade on the island. This decline is affecting one of Cuba's main sources of revenue, as Clitzia Sala reports.
6: COVID-19 had already put a dent in Cuba's once flourishing tourism industry, one of the Caribbean island's main sources of revenue, bringing in over 4 million people in 2019. But fresh pressure from Washington seems to have put the nail in the coffin. A comprehensive oil blockade and U.S. threats to penalize foreign companies doing business with sanctioned individuals prompted major hotel chains, airlines and even credit card giants Visa and MasterCard to withdraw from the communist-run country. Frequent power cuts have added to the difficulties, discouraging travelers, particularly Europeans and Cuban returnees.
4: Venezuela has signed an agreement with the U.S. utility giant General Electric to rebuild the South American country's power grid. Venezuela's interim president, Delcy Rodriguez, called the deal an historic step to recover such an essential service. Most of Venezuela, including the capital, Caracas, endures daily blackouts lasting up to 10 hours. Britain's Prime Minister Keir Starmer has said the UK will supply enriched uranium to Ukraine for its nuclear power stations and impose new sanctions against Russia. Sir Keir is expected to make the formal announcement at the G7 summit in France on Tuesday. Here's Chris Mason.
7: Details of many of the new sanctions are expected later, but one focus will be ships moving sanctioned Russian liquefied natural gas. The Prime Minister said choking off the revenues that fuel Putin's war, as he put it, was essential, as he also set out plans to support Ukraine's energy supplies. The UK is to provide £210 million of support over the next 2 years

0: to Ukraine's nuclear power plants, providing them with enriched uranium.
1: BBC.
2: I'm Marcus Smith, and this is Constant Wonder. Join me on a quest to find awe and wonder in all creation, human or wild, vast or small, spiritual encounters that move us beyond words. In this episode of Constant Wonder, we'll be following one man's quest to experience the world afresh, breaking away from some of his automatic routines. Our guest is John Oakes, and I've never tasted his homemade vegetable broth, but I kind of want to.
3: I make a delicious vegetable broth. I use miso and chop up some vegetables and cook it for a while, and then I put it through a strainer and into a mug, and it's then add some spices. It's very good.
2: Now, John's broth is no doubt very good. I suspect it's tasty most any time. But I also suspect it's significantly better when you happen to be on day 5 of a liquid-only fast. There was some real energy there in John's voice, an enthusiasm that few of us could work up solely on the basis of humble vegetable broth. Well, the 5th day of fasting, that might explain it.
3: I think I'm feeling fine, feel a little weak. I'm a little spacey, sometimes a little bit, but hopefully you can tell by my response. I'm functional, I'm working today. I go out into the street and don't walk into the middle of traffic or anything. My spirits are good. I feel weak, but I have good energy.
2: John isn't hung up on a practice of fasting that is unduly Spartan or heroic. No self-flagellation in any of this. Over the course of his fast, he drinks broth and tea and coffee and even coconut water, which means he is getting a few calories.
3: I started last Sunday, woke up and I didn't eat. I had my tea. And then at some point during the week, I went out and I bought some coconut water, which, as you observe, has some natural sugars in it.
2: This might at first seem like a contradiction in terms, but fasting for John isn't about trying to block out sensory experience. It's much rather about expanding sensitivity, intensifying experience, or in the phrase he uses, recovering novelty.
3: Definitely, I'm going to go through Sunday morning. I might go through all day Sunday. Depends how I feel. I rebel at the notion of too many rules, and I like the idea of having that flexibility. You know, if I feel like it, maybe I'll do 8-9 days as I've done before. I'm trying to stick to the principles, you know. I did go into a coffee shop and ask about getting a chai latte or something, but I turned it down because they said it has added sugar. I hope I'm not presenting myself as an extreme ascetic or anything. I'm really not, but this is just a break from my usual routine.
2: And as you'll see, for John, it seems to be more about mind and spirit than just body. John Oakes started fasting twice a year in the spring of 2020. He was anxious to clear his own mind of noise and clutter, contention and commotion. 2020, you may recall, was a very weird and noisy year. Since then, John and Karen have been fasting for 1 week in the spring and 1 in the fall. John never really planned to write a book about fasting, but he does happen to be a writer, and so once he got into a practice of fasting, intellectual curiosity got the better of him, which means that he did what writers do, and the result is his new book titled The Fast: The History, Science, Philosophy, and Promise of Doing Without. Now, John did not become a regular faster until he was entering his senior years. It was 2020. But the practice of fasting had been on his radar screen ever since Karen, his Swiss-born wife, introduced him to the idea. That was early on in their relationship, but they were both in their 20s. Karen Cuoni is currently the senior director and chief curator of the Vera List Center for Art and Politics at the New School in New York City. But she learned the practice of fasting far away from New York's ivory towers. Back in post-World War II Switzerland, it was Karen's German-born mother for whom being careful amid scarcity was both a way of getting by and a mental or spiritual practice of what today we might call being present.
1: I grew up in a small town near another slightly bigger town in the mountains, but not, you know, not as an hermit. It wasn't just a farm. But the effects of World War II were really profound, and Switzerland, like the rest of Europe, was really quite poor. The sense of deprivation or having to really pay close attention to what is available and how you will make it last, particularly food, for instance, led us to practice what ancestors had done for generations. You dry meat and you dry fruit and you create yogurt so you can preserve the milk, etc., for much longer. So it was a very natural way of being in the world.
2: John, you've done this 8 times now. Does it ever get easier? Does it ever get old?
3: My memory may be tricking me, but it seems like each time I do it, it's a little easier. And the first time, you know, I really thought I was heading into unknown, strange territory. It still is strange territory, but it's not as dramatic for me as it was the first time. It was a little less dramatic the second time. And now it's something that I sort of regard as a helpful personal exercise.
2: Okay, let's talk about exercise. I know you meant it in a psychological, maybe in a moral sense, but fasting is also very physical, of course. For me, swimming, hiking, the first 20 minutes or so can be very difficult, painful. And then if I can get past that initial barrier, I can settle into something where, well, I can keep going. And I'm just wondering if there's an analogy here that works for you.
3: I think perfectly. I run, and what you just said is exactly how I feel about running. You know, when I begin to do it, I think, am I really going to get past, you know, 2-3 miles? And then, you know, for me, if I can hit 50 minutes or an hour of running, that feels good in the end. But the turning point is somewhere between 20 and 30 minutes, absolutely. And fasting, as you suggest, the first 2 or 3 days, they're a little uncomfortable, though for me, it's not painful. You're a little hungry. I wouldn't say I feel particularly hungry right now.
2: Please tell me you don't run when you're fasting.
3: Well, yesterday I went to the gym and I ran 4 miles and I felt fine. I cut it short because I didn't want to sort of collapse off the machine. I don't want to make, despite the fact I wrote a book about it and I'm talking with you about it, I don't want to make a fuss, but I felt fine and I'm planning on going again today and we'll see how that is.
2: People talk sometimes about a runner's high that you get if you stick with it. Do you ever get a faster's high?
3: So there's been quite a lot of research, but not enough research. People are just exploring what this does to our bodies. So it must affect each person differently. And in the book, I talk about Cesar Chavez, the great labor leader, who said around day 4 or something, he had this incredible memory where he could repeat conversations word for word. That's never happened to me. But this time around day 4 or day 5, I did get a burst of energy. And in fact, my dear wife said just yesterday that she thought I was more energetic than usual. I'm not typically lethargic or sloth-like, but I am maybe a little more alert or feel more alert, which is different, right, than I normally am. I mean, I also think all these chemicals that go through your body when you're hit around day 3 are really interesting. We're just figuring out what they do to people. But I also can imagine that your body tricks you into thinking that you're smarter than you are. So because I think there is this primeval system that kicks in, that because it wants you to go out and hunt down that antelope and replenish the supplies.
2: I guess that does make sense, that people, if they're hunter-gatherers, and they come across a particularly lean time, they might need a burst of focus and energy to address the situation.
3: Oh, I completely agree with that. That makes total sense. You know, until we got out of the hunter-gatherer stage, and even then, you know, there are famines and disasters happen all the time. Yeah, that's absolutely right.
2: So since you're not a hunter-gatherer, let's talk about your more modern motives. What is it you're aiming for through fasting if you see this as a helpful personal exercise?
3: I think the motivation for any fast is self-improvement. I guess I can think of people who think they don't need self-improvement, but the truth is we can all always, and that's a wonderful quality of being human. We can consciously choose to improve and to change ourselves or to attempt to do that. And when I started, after decades, going back to this idea of fasting, I wanted to see if I could put on a new self, a new way of thinking where I wasn't so worried about what was going on in the political world and where I might become more hopeful about change. And so a fast was a good way to try and shift gears.
2: Just call to mind how the year 2020 was incredibly discouraging for millions of people. This is when John took up the first fast of his later life, and while John did mention, just a moment ago, the political environment of that time, his fasting was not a political hunger strike. He says he was actually wanting to escape from something within.
3: I was trying to escape this unthinkingness in my daily life, and I don't think that's even necessarily unhealthy. It's how we function. You get into your car, you open the door and you start driving. There's this thing called automaticity, which Steve Warfield talks about so well. So I wanted to get away from that automaticity. I guess I wanted to escape that, give myself a break from that for a while. Also, if that's focused on not eating, which is such a physical aspect of our lives, you suddenly have these big holes in the day, which you have to fill somehow. Even if I don't sit around, you know, meditating, just not having those exercises, the purchasing of food, the preparing, the eating it, the cleaning up, all that, or going out to a restaurant, whatever, or at a party, you know, this mindless consumption of what's put in front of you, that it has you thinking about the space I take up on this earth and how I interact with it. That's a sort of a fuzzy answer, but I think I also don't want to come to a conclusion about that. And I'm comfortable with not coming to a conclusion, just sort of contemplating it. It helps me remember that I'm a small organism on a big planet in a vast universe. I think that's the kind of thing I acquire in escaping this other stuff.
2: John's point here is very interesting. Not eating does much more than just empty your stomach. It radically declutters your day, putting more time at your disposal. Imagine all the effort and focus no longer given over to the tasks of alimentation. Basic things like shopping, preparing the food, washing the dishes. You could think of all of these activities as canceled appointments. With all of those routine tasks off the table, gone, just like the food, our minds might have opportunity to venture into contemplation of other important things. Our broader context, our presence in the world, our being present to the world, and the fact that we dwell in a vast cosmos. We're going to hear next more from Karen about her childhood in a poor Swiss village, where she learned from her mother the art of going hungry and the best techniques for breaking that fast.
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4: 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Listen anywhere you get podcasts. Do you tip? 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
2: I noted earlier that for Karen's family in post-World War II Switzerland, fasting was less a form of escape than a quiet way of embracing a world of limits, where having enough never quite amounted to having plenty. For Karen, fasting also represented a sort of secret club, shared with her sisters and her mom.
1: My mother is from Germany, and so she moved to Switzerland as a young woman and met my father, who was Swiss. And it was her who introduced the idea of fasting and let's try it. And I think it was at the time more popular in Germany than in Switzerland. And for me, it was very much also a way of connecting with my mother and my sister. There is also a father and a brother, but it was the three women, the three of us, doing this together, and not as a contrarian gesture, but as something that was just ours, and we didn't necessarily share it, neither with the Swiss in the Swiss village nor with the man in the family.
2: Now, John, was this something Karen sprung on you that you had no idea was coming? How did she break the news that this is what I've done in the past and, hey, you might want to join me?
3: I'm certain that when I first heard about it, I was shocked. Because in the 60s and 70s, you really didn't hear about anyone who wasn't sort of a desert hermit going on a fast of more than a couple of days. It never crossed my mind that I could go as long as a week without eating. And it seemed to me a really dramatic thing. Well, I think it was very early on, and Karen said that she was planning to do it. And I thought, well, you know, if she's going to do it, I think I can do this. I grew up in the city, and she grew up in the mountains and spent summers harvesting wheat and that kind of thing. And, you know, I mean, the real farming community, you know, the family were all mountain people. And you bet there was this idea that if she's going to do it, I can do it too.
2: Karen's mom fasted by the book, which is to say she literally had a book on fasting. And in that book, how to bring a fast to a close was a matter of some importance.
1: It was a very basic how-to book. And there was, you know, the pictures were very drastic. And you had this sense of where you could be if you followed the steps of the book very carefully. But I remember we made a commitment, you know, for several days. To this day, I tell John that we must, the moment we start a fast, or preferably beforehand, we have to buy some dried fruit, some prunes, to make sure that when we come out of the fast, we have the right food that will allow us to ease into regular consumption again. So it was always, it was reading this book together. It was buying the dried prunes in our case. And then just my mother and my sister and I kind of really continuing our lives for a few more days normally without eating. And, you know, after a few days, the dry fruit was beckoning, and we just couldn't resist anymore. And fast was over and we ate.
2: So I'm imagining this, and I'm thinking, yes, if you're doing it by the book, maybe it's specified, have the dried fruits and the prunes ready. But what did you do as a group together that was your own improvisation on the theme? Did you take walks? Were you quiet? What did you do?
1: Life as it does now, when I go on a fast or when we go on a fast, it really continues. So we went to school, we had our play dates, we, you know, went, I had swim lessons or something. So there was no difference, except possibly at that very young and very naive age, a sense of you know, I can show the world that I can do better, kind of slightly outsmarting everyone else.
3: You didn't tell your schoolmates that you were doing it, though, did you?
1: Yes, we did. No, absolutely.
3: We did.
1: Yeah, we did. And
3: so
1: then with the same sense of defiance, we also cooked, you know, for my father and my brother. I mean, it was really, at the time, it was very much a traditional household. My mother was cooking. But, you know, we sat at the table and the two men were eating and we just felt incredibly virtuous to sit there quietly and observe them. their Swiss sausages.
2: I know that feeling, to feel particularly virtuous. Yes,
1: it's lovely, isn't it, at any age.
2: So just to be clear here, as a young person, you did have broth, clear liquids, that sort of thing?
1: Yes, we also had a lovely garden. So yes, we did have broth. And, you know, I didn't drill my mother on whether she had added a few drops of oil or something. But it was just broth, really, and probably twice a day.
2: Beyond feeling virtuous, did you get anything out of this fasting when you were a child? Did it change how you saw the world, how you felt in it?
1: I mean, it was strange in many different ways because we had read the book, we had prepared, you know, the cupboard was filled with dried fruits, but it wasn't so earth-shattering and so spectacular as we might have expected it to be. Because again, we were able to continue with our daily activities more or less unfazed or unaffected. But of course, that lack of spectacular change also allowed us to really focus on what was actually changing. And those were things like sounds and movements and simply paying so much more attention to the world around you. That was kind of amazing because you realized you could predict or you could have a sense of what time of day it was, not because you were sitting down for lunch or for breakfast or for dinner, but because you saw a light change or you smelled something else. You were just attuned to the unfolding of the day in a different ways than before.
2: So
1: that really
2: presence,
1: hasn't changed much.
2: You're saying that your presence in the world took on a new quality altogether.
1: Yes, and thinking about our conversation, I was wondering how I would define what the experience of fasting is. And I think it really is all about a reassessment of the relationships with the environment around you. So there is, of course, the people around you. And there have been moments when John went on a fast and I didn't. And to observe him going through this experience that I remembered, that I could anticipate, that I had a memory of, but couldn't join for whatever reason, I decided not to join. That changed my relationship, for instance, to John. I mean, temporarily, of course. And relationship to time, to the sensuous stimuli that are so much part of our lives that we barely notice in a regular life. All of that can be reassessed and re-experienced in ways that you're not often able to do.
2: During one of John and Karen's recent fasts, their altered state of being in the world, perceiving things sharply and freshly, became acute. And as that happened, something leapt out at them about our world, some quality, in the form of a simple lemon.
1: Coming home to our apartment in this setting where there was no evidence of food, because we hadn't cooked in a while and we usually have, you know, piles of fruit lying around. There was, however, one lemon left. And I think we just neglected to either squeeze it before the fast began or we neglected to put it in the fridge. Anyway, it was incredibly beautiful on this table, not very big table, but this little yellow thing. We all know what a lemon looks like, but it was just glowing. It was amazing. And I I don't usually study our lemons in the fruit bowl, but I kind of stopped and really enjoyed it. And, you know, that was it. It didn't go further. It wasn't a spiritual experience, but it was very sensuous and very visceral and very physical and quite remarkable. I've looked and stared at, you know, fruit ever since, but it's never happened again.
2: So, John, do you remember that lemon?
3: I sure do. I remember the perfume that came off the lemon. And in fact, all sorts of smells seem to waft through the atmosphere much more powerfully when you're fasting. When really about day three or four, you start, I imagine it hits everyone differently, but for us, you know, things like toothpaste seems almost unbearably strong. Same toothpaste you use all the time. And any hint of a flavor seems very, very strong. Tea and coffee becomes these different levels of taste that we identify normally as, oh, that's tea, or, you know, that's vegetable broth. But when you're well into a fast, you start, or at least I started, and I think Karen did too, breaking these things down. And it's everything that we perceive, of course, is this way, but taste and sound, particularly, they're amalgamations of different levels of things that are put together and presented to us as one, or we perceive as one package. And the strands start separating, the levels start coming. As you look more closely, life becomes much more complicated. And then we go back into our automaticity or whatever, and you lose that.
2: I have to ask here, sticking with the lemon, and this is okay. This is going to sound a little bizarre to somebody listening. I know they're going to think Marcus is off his rocker. But with that lemon, when you are present to everything it offers you, I expect there was also sort of a rupture of time, as we typically experience it.
3: Yeah.
2: Karen,
3: John, I totally agree. But Karen, were you going to say something?
1: Yes, the rupture of time is very, very present and in many different ways and incredibly intriguing. So yes, there's the fruit that reminds you of what you might have had 5 or 6 days earlier. But there is also the time that you gain, you know, in the course of the day, because as I said earlier, you know, you don't need to cook or eat or sit down or just do other things. But the other important aspect is this sense of continuity. And Marcus, you were nice enough to ask me about how did it begin and childhood and so on. But way before that, the sense of people having done and engaged in fasting throughout the ages in many different cultures throughout the world, that's kind of unbelievable. And as you have your quite singular experience, for instance, also walking up some avenue here in New York City, and it's a huge amount of foot traffic, and you feel like no one knows what I'm experiencing now. It reminds me of being pregnant, you know, when it didn't show yet. You think, this is an amazing secret I'm carrying within myself. No one has any sense what I'm experiencing. And with fasting, somewhat similarly, but then to recall, or thanks to John's wonderful book, that there are millennia ago, men and women and anything in between, you know, did the same thing, and probably for very similar reasons. That's beautiful and very poetic and encouraging, and gives you hope that we do connect despite our differences in so many other areas.
2: You're talking about that lemon having provided a kinship to dead people from eons ago.
1: Exactly. Yes, you got it.
2: Well, of course, we all know that there are extremes on the stick of what we choose to consume. We've got this culture of unprecedented indulgence, of excessive consumption. But there are also these risks associated with partaking of too little, and fasting is on that end of the stick. To me, it seems very clear that both you and Karen have got this pretty much in hand, though. Do you have any concerns about scaling back so radically that for some people too little nourishment is just not wise.
3: In terms of safety, so for me, fasting is about looking at borders and about how we forget perhaps to set limits on how we behave in a daily life. And I think one border you want to have is that you don't want to go on an indefinite fast, because then you're sort of testing the border of life and death. And that doesn't seem necessary to me. We're all going to encounter that border at some point or other. And I'd like it to be hopefully in the far distance. So I think it's not something to play around with in that sense. And that also to me makes it interesting that it is a serious thing that you're doing. When I start a fast, I set a personal limit. I think, well, you know, I'd like to hit 8 days or 9 days if I feel like it. And I think that's important. There's also this thing known as refeeding syndrome, where if you come out of a long fast and you suddenly gobble down a lot of stuff, your body can just be overwhelmed and you can end up in the hospital or worse. So you have to be sensible about it and take it easy. But at least in my experience, when I've ended a long fast, you know, I don't feel starving. I think a large part of it is the psychological sense that there's a bowl of cereal, I'm going to be okay. On the other hand, as we've seen in the news lately, you know, people have starvation forced on them, and maybe they've, by fasting standards, they can survive, but they don't know when they're next going to see food. After even just a few days, people start to get frantic because they don't know if they'll ever get food. So that's a very different process.
2: My hunch is that your style of intentional fasting will never really go mainstream. I just don't see very many John Oakses about to spring up in this world. And this is in spite of the current trend of what is called intermittent fasting, but that's something very different from what you do.
3: Well, Marcus, I think people, as long as we retain our humanity, people are going to always want a kind of spiritual break from what they experience and consume, what's presented to them, what they can get, what they can't get. And fasting is a very personal and direct and powerful way to do that, to take measure of who you are and your place in the universe. There are a lot of health benefits to it too, and those are increasingly being documented. But I guess I don't see us going back to this idea of fasting where you have a president. I can't imagine any political leader, anyone calling for a national fast day. So I guess that's part of the beauty of it. As Karen said earlier, when you're on a fast and you're walking around, you have a secret within yourself, and you might choose to share that with someone, or more probably not. And that's a powerful thing.
2: We're visiting with John Oakes and his wife, Karen Kuoni. Karen is the senior director and chief curator of the Vera List Center for Art and Politics at the New School in New York City. And John is author of The Fast, The History, Science, Philosophy, and Promise of Doing Without. John and Karen's perspectives on fasting are intensely personal, as we've seen, and we've focused our conversation on this, the meditative, restorative, and quietly disruptive role that fasting plays in their private lives. But given his curiosity as a scholar and a writer, John has delved into the topic just about as far as a person can go. His research has probed far and wide to discover this promise of fasting across the globe and throughout time. The whole point is to find out how fasting, not only as a practice, but as an idea, has come down to us. John's book is a highly engaging compendium. It begins in human prehistory, touches on ancient practices, Greek, biblical, ancient Indian. He takes the reader to medieval and modern Europe, telling stories of some hardcore ascetics, hermits, some famous female fasters, even a good number of fraudsters. And he touches on fasting used as a political weapon. I'm talking about hunger strikes there. These go clear back to antiquity, which surprised me. He also addresses one of the big elephants in the room. There are many. The tragedy and challenge of eating disorders. Now, in his wide-ranging exploration, John also took a personal detour into a form of fasting that has nothing to do with food. In a few moments, we'll have John tell about visiting what is arguably the quietest place on earth. And during this short break, you'll never know if I happen to step out and grab a small snack or sip some broth. I'm Marcus Smith, and this is Constant Wonder.
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9: 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The Big 12 Conference strikes back in a big way against Brendan Sorsby and Texas Tech. 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
2: For John Oakes, the power of fasting isn't just connected with our consumption of food or our abstinence from it. Fasting is much more about breaking from routine in a way that allows us to see the world afresh. So, as he was preparing to write this book on fasting, he landed on what I have found to be a super compelling facet of self-deprivation. This is an idea that ultimately became the basis for the very first chapter in John's book. And again, it has nothing to do with food, at least not directly.
3: So I called this guy who I'd never met before in Minneapolis, the fellow runs Orfield Labs, and I explained to him that I was doing research on the idea of withdrawal and fasting. And I wanted to take fasting beyond the realm in which it's usually placed, which is just about food. When we think of fasting, most of us, including me, think about, oh, that means not eating. But fasting at its core means pulling back. And so when I explained this to this engineer, this guy in Minneapolis, he immediately picked up on it. And we had a great conversation about this idea of pattern behavior. And when you get up in the morning, you put on your shoes and make coffee without thinking. And in fact, most of our lives are involved in pattern behavior and automaticity. And fasting is a way to get off of this treadmill, a way to break that routine. And he liked that idea of withdrawal and sensory deprivation, which is fasting from of the senses, right?
2: And so by going to this lab, you were going to have in your own body an experience going into a chamber, an anechoic chamber, where there's, it's the sounds, the vibrations, are just squeezed down to nothing by the texture of the walls, the way the room is built. Take us into what this place was like and what you saw. Yeah, what happened?
3: So an anechoic chamber, Marcus, as you say, is a place which, a specially constructed room. This one actually got, although I didn't know it at the time, and since the book came out, I learned it's been now granted the status of the quietest place on the planet. It's a building within a building, really. The walls are 3 feet thick. It's covered with these foam pyramid-like things. It's about 16 feet on a side. It's not very big. And the floor is plywood suspended on airline cables so that when you walk on it, it bounces slightly. Normal human hearing begins at about 0 decibels. The sound of breathing, most breathing, is like 10 decibels. this place has a negative decibel level of 13. So it is so silent, you can't even tell how silent it is. It's really a cool place.
13: Do you go out on that platform that's suspended in the air and stand on a ladder or sit on the chair or sit down cross-legged?
3: No. So it's a floor, but it just bounces. And below the floor, there's space. And there's another floor with absorbent material of some kind. And so you walk in, and the way they'd set it up for me, it had a single metal chair in the middle of this room, a light bulb hanging down, and then you go and sit on the metal chair. And then the technician swings this 3-foot thick door, which is silent. As he swings it shut, he says, "See you in 2 hours," and he flicks off the lights. I did not know he was going to turn off the lights. This was deepest blackness, first of all, I guess, fasting from sight that I've ever experienced, to my knowledge. And it was so complete and absolute an absence of light that I couldn't see my hand an inch in front of my nose. You couldn't tell the difference between eyes open and eyes closed. It was really amazing. And then the sound, really, I felt it. By the way, I know before you say it, that was imaginary because, of course, you can't feel it. But I felt like there was an increase in pressure on me. I felt as though I was blanketed in silence. And it was a deeply weird experience. And the only sound in that room was what I was doing, my breathing. And I made faces sitting there alone in the dark like a madman. And I could hear the crinkle of my skin. I could hear my eyelids opening and closing.
13: Were they kind enough to provide you with a panic button to get out of there?
3: No. The guy just closed the door. I did think that I was going to panic. And I was trying to memorize the distance between the chair and the door so that when I totally lost it, I could stumble to the door. As it turned out, at first I was uncomfortable, but not afraid, really. And then after a while, you sort of feel like you're swimming in this ultimate blackness, this absence of everything. And it's a wonderful feeling. And in fact, I lowered myself to the floor, sit alone in this dark black room, and sort of waved my arms as though just to sort of experience it. And I thought like 20 minutes had gone by at most, really 10, 15 minutes when they opened the door and they said 2 hours are up. Are you okay? maybe they thought they'd find me in a corner gibbering to myself, but I was sorry it was over. And I was told that most people, when they come out of one of these things, feel the same way. They feel the sense of serenity and calm. It was wonderful. It was a refresher.
13: You're left, what, with a blank slate? Is it nothing other than the sound of your breathing and your crackling skin if you make a face? I mean, I don't know how you settle into nothingness.
3: You know, Marcus, I think the truth is that we're really, at least science hasn't paid a lot of attention to this whole process. So we're just learning about this. But people seem to agree that what this does is very analogous, in fact, to what happens when you fast from food, that your whole system undergoes a kind of reset. And I hasten to add that in both cases, the sensory deprivation and food deprivation, it's so important there be limits and borders because, as you know, if somebody is put into solitary and deprived from interactions with people, and eventually it's been shown to have a really deleterious effect. And in fact, it's seen as a form of torture. We can't do it for too long, but a little bit of that, as with fasting from food, it really seems to be good for people. It's also scary to people. For me, the idea of fasting from food for anything beyond, a very short period until I did it was really scary and horrible and seemed dangerous and a bad idea. And the same thing, I thought, 2 hours alone. I didn't know I was going to be in the dark. But just sitting there with nothing to do for 2 hours was bad enough, with the lights on. But it was wonderful. And I think what happens is your brain undergoes a reset. And in fact, There have been these studies that certain regions of the brain, there's this default mode of the brain, and you benefit from sitting quietly a little bit.
13: I know that from our efforts on this podcast, Constant Wonder, we have explored what various thinkers and philosophers and theologians have said about awe and wonder. And it seems to me that what happens is that the human being encountering something brand new can be overwhelmed by it or immensely interested in it. The novelty of it captures our attention. And then, and this may come from evolution, that we've learned to survive in this world by recognizing things and putting them in our on our bookshelves of the mind, so we say, oh, I know what that is. It doesn't scare me anymore. It doesn't surprise me anymore. It's not new. That's the automaticity that you're talking about. And then by going down that road of having made things so normal that we expect them and we're no longer surprised by them, we're also kind of inured and we're kind of anesthetized.
3: 1,000%. And I think often in, I, of course, don't know every religion, but certainly every religion that I've looked at and every religion anyone's familiar with talks about gratitude. And gratitude is a way also of stepping out of the run of things and thinking, you know, just the extraordinary privilege of being alive and experiencing things. At what I felt when coming out of this anechoic chamber, I had worried that I was going to be overwhelmed by this sort of sensory storm, but it wasn't. I was just sort of amazed at everything, at colors and at objects. And this, I guess, was the ability for a short time to see things anew. And that also is a kind of somehow related to gratitude, this idea of reperceiving things. You get out of the sense of automaticity, of taking everything that you're seeing around you for granted.
13: When you came out of the anechoic chamber and felt that renewal,
3: yeah,
13: that refreshment, if that's like coming out of a fast and feeling a renewal and a refreshment and a heightened perceptive ability, that's one thing for maybe a day or two after the fast or a day or two after coming out of the chamber. But here I am talking to you right now, and you are animated and energized remembering this. And is it possible that just in your memory now of feeling that gratitude and refreshment that you can actually almost match that experience today?
3: I think you really zoomed in on something. When I normally go about my business during the day, I don't think of that anechoic chamber. You know, I'm buying groceries or whatever, sitting down to do research or reading a book or whatever. But now reliving that experience, it is a refresher. And it reminds me of how absolutely new the world looked and therefore the world is, if we can only recapture that sensation. And I mean, it's how we function as animals. We barrel along in this mode of automaticity. It keeps us going and it makes us function and fighting and running and doing all this stuff, which we need to do or think we need to do. But we also have the capacity to break with that every once in a while. And that's what a fast is. And having rediscovered it in my dotage, to me, it's really been a gift.
13: Yeah. So, John, here's what I'm thinking. We all lean on memory in order to hang on to the value, the benefit that we receive from something like a powerful reset that you're talking about. But a powerful, epic-sized reset, that just might not be the end-all and be-all of fasting, I think. Is there a potential in your mind for micro-resets, I'll call them? Do our reset experiences really have to be huge?
3: I don't see why. To me, what's most important about the whole process, it's not whether you can fast for one day or 10 days or you do it regularly, or it's, I think what's most important about it is taking away the concept. It reminds me of a story I heard about the great writer John Updike, the story was that every morning he would get up and he would get dressed, put on a suit, and he'd go outside. He lived in New York City, and he'd walk around the block, and then he'd come back to the entrance of his house. He had a doorman, and he'd say good morning, and he'd walk in, and then he'd go sit down to work. This was his routine to beginning work. I think a lot of us have these routines that are break-in routines that are refreshing and invigorating. You don't have to sort of commit yourself to some immense program. I haven't been a big praying person, but I can imagine that it's very analogous to that, to these times when you're focusing maybe on something or nothing, and when you're focusing on nothing, you realize that's a lot bigger than you are.
2: Constant wonder is a quest. We describe our podcast this way, a quest for awe in all creation, human or wild, vast or small. As we pursue that quest, we bring you story after story touching on the topic of wonder and awe, but we actually don't intend any of our episodes to become a life hack or a how-to sort of experience. We give no step-by-step instructions, no color by number. As I visited with John Oakes, I was struck with his deep reluctance to tell us what to do. He adamantly declined to be a model to emulate. I think he's mainly a deep thinker, an experiencer who wants a piece of the quest. And along the way, he's happy to stop to talk about an aspect of it that he knows well. It's called fasting. Moments ago, he expressed how fasting can leave you feeling very small. In our world of overkill and maxing out, bucket lists, filling those buckets to the brim, accelerating consumption, and every imaginable kind of excessive indulgence, John values the opposite, stilling oneself by emptying, removing, restraining, declining. These things lead to a sense of smallness, which can lead to humility. And John also linked this all with gratitude. A passage in his book reads, "Fasting can be a tool to help us contemplate our situation. It is precisely because an embrace of emptiness is going against our nature that so many of us are tempted to do just that. There is no better way to explore the power of one's mind than to deny the body's imperative." This conversation about stilling some of our senses to reach a deeper reality recalled, for my mind, a conversation we had a while ago with the famed maritime explorer Menson Bound, as he described one of his favorite spots for solitude, darkness, and silence.
14: I have spent a lot of my life on the bridge of many ships over many parts of the world, and to me it's one of the most spiritual places ever. And especially at nighttime, when you dim the lights, because if you don't dim the lights, you get this kind of reflection on the glass, and you've always got to be absolutely alert in case there's something in the water ahead of you. So you always dim the lights on the bridge. And it's this quiet moment where you might be there with the skipper or with the mate or whoever's on duty, plus the cadets, plus the bosun, something like that. And nobody says very much. Often there's music playing in the background quietly, but it's a very quiet, introspective, contemplative time. And I always think that, you know, I experienced what you might call a bad attack of agnostics when I was in my teens, which I never quite got over. But I do know this, that if ever I do find a pathway to God, it will be on the bridge of a ship at night.
2: That was Menson Bound, the famed maritime explorer, heard in an earlier conversation on Constant Wonder. You can hear it in Season 3, Episode 9. And here's what I think. I think that if anything might prime us to experience awe and wonder, the practice of stopping, refraining, emptying, and quieting both mind and body might actually be a significant how-to. Our guests have been John Oakes with his wife Karen Cuoni. Karen is the Senior Director and Chief Curator of the Vera List Center for Art and Politics at the New School in New York City. And John is author of The Fast, the history, science, philosophy, and promise of doing without. This episode was produced by Audrey Hughes and Eric Schultzke, with sound design by Josh Fouts. Please look for us wherever you get your podcasts. And if you enjoy what you hear, go to Spotify or Apple Podcasts and give us a 5-star review. I'm Marcus Smith. 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
1: Next on BYUSN, the Big 12 strikes back in a big way against Texas Tech. Could the Red Raiders be banned from the Big 12 championship game? We'll discuss the latest on the Sorsby situation. Jay Drew of the Deseret News reported that BYU safety Falatau Satawala is out with an injury for multiple weeks. What does this mean for Cougar football? National champions Taylor Lovell and Ben Barton of BYU Track and Field join us to break down what it took for each of them to win it all this weekend. And BYU baseball head coach Trent Pratt and athletic director Brian Santiago join the program to discuss the state and trajectory of BYU baseball.
2: Welcome to BYU Sports Nation, presented by the BYU Store, official outfitter of BYU fans everywhere. Happy Monday, June 15th. I'm Spencer Linton. He is a man who, by the way, limits his social media posts to just 21 minutes, Jason Shepard.
1: It's true. At 21, that's kind of my cutoff. So all of the talk over the weekend about that 22-minute video from the Texas Tech higher-ups, I missed it.
2: Doesn't apply to you.
1: Doesn't apply. I stopped at 21. If it's 22, I'm out.
2: Did you see what TCU responded with?
1: Yeah, I did see what TCU responded with, and it's epic. We talk about things that are elite on this show. This is elite.
2: So if you're not familiar with the meme game and the gift game of TCU football and TCU sports, you should get on that because they got a great social media team. But there has been a trend that refers to, look, I ain't reading all that. I'm happy for you, though. Or sorry that happened. Meaning, like, I have no idea what you said.
1: Covering my bases.
2: It's very long, so I'm just going to cover both sides there. But they changed reading to watching because it was a 22-minute video justifying the Brendan Sorsby situation, essentially, in large part.
1: Yeah, it was, I watched part of it, and at a certain point, I just couldn't watch it, and so I decided to go do something else. There's a lot of stuff happening today, yeah. And it's kind of pushing this story forward in a big way.
2: Well, with that said, we have much to discuss, so rise and shout. Let's get to what's trending. Brendan Sorsby has been granted a preliminary injunction. How is this possible?
3: No, the NCAA has no enforceable rules.
2: Opposing Sorsby was never about Texas Tech. It was about the sport as a whole.
4: The integrity of the game is in question now.
2: What's trending presented by Tim Daly Nissan, part of the Tim Daly Auto Group, serving Utah since 1968. Jason just referenced it, the battle between Texas Tech and the Big 12 Conference as a whole continues. The conference striking back in a notable way earlier this morning. Ross Dellinger of Yahoo Sports, the first to report the following, and I quote his social media post, news, the Big 12 has filed a legal complaint in federal court, against Texas Tech and the Texas Attorney General, seeking declaratory judgment and a preliminary injunction to enforce its bylaws and potentially sanction the school for its plans to play Brendan Sorsby. Whoa, he continues, per the complaint, the Big 12 presidents and ADs have requested that Tech not play Sorsby, but the school has not agreed, resulting in league considering monetary sanctions and or ban on competing in the Big 12 championship game. We're not done. In wake of the league's legal filing, Big 12 presidents and chancellors are set to meet this afternoon where options, including sanctioning Texas Tech, are expected to be discussed. However, no decision is expected today, sources tell Yahoo Sports. A Dellinger bomb, if yes. You will, in multiple posts this morning, Jason. How in the world do you see all of this playing out today and even beyond?
1: In a lot of billable hours. That's how I see this playing out.
2: You get a lawsuit. You get a lawsuit. You get a counter lawsuit.
1: That's what we're doing. And look, remember, this is in response to the lawyers and the Attorney General of Texas saying that if you decide to put sanctions on Texas Tech and or Brendan Sorsby, we are going to sue you, essentially. And so this is their response. This is going to go back and forth. And what the Big 12 is

0: trying to do with this filing is to give themselves the ability to govern their own conference and to make decisions, penalties yeah. within their own conference. They feel like they have been stripped of that right to be able to govern their conference.
1: They want to enforce
0: based off
1: something.
0: Of their bylaws.
1: They want to be able to enforce
0: they
1: things.
0: Want to be able to enforce things. How I see it playing out is I don't know. Once you take common sense off the table, which is what we saw when the initial injunction was granted.
1: That's not applicable. Common sense is not applicable.
0: Once common sense is off the table, anything is up for grabs. So I don't know how this is going to play out. I think this is important that this is the Big 12 that is making this filing and not the NCAA. I think we've seen that the NCAA, for whatever reason, doesn't seem to have the ability to be able to win these types of lawsuits. We saw it with, you know, the Ole Miss quarterback where they made a ruling and then they got overruled. But going the route of the conference may see more results. And, you know, at the end of the day, some of this may just be Texas Tech backing down. Now, everything they've shown says that they're probably not going to do that. But the Big 12 right now is fighting for its right, not to party, but to be able to enforce its own rules.
1: Nice Beastie Boys reference.
0: Thank you.
1: In the spirit of music and movies and pop culture, this whole thing kind of feels like if you have seen the movie That Thing You Do, and...
0: Yes.
1: I know you've seen the movie,
0: I do.
1: That Thing You Do. The yes. Wonders. It's Wonders with an O. There is a point in the movie where the lead singer, spoiler alert, breaks up with the band. This kind of feels like the record label is the conference, and the most talented member of the band is the Texas Tech Red Raiders, and the label wants to do something different. The lead singer's like, nah, I'm going to do my own thing or else I quit. It feels a little bit like there's a breakup happening there. And that might seem dramatic, but I don't think that people understand how serious this is in some degree, because Texas Tech is posturing like, hey, we're the big dog. We can throw our weight around where we want to. But can they? Like, can they really do that if the Big 12 Conference is granted the legalities that they are seeking, Jason? At that point, how much power does Texas Tech have to do anything? And then there's just a weird fracture. So yeah. That concerns me because they are a valuable entity. Texas Tech and Cody Campbell and everything that's going into that, like they have taken the reins as the Big 12 power. And they're willing to play ball and spend money and do. It's been fun to watch. But how much power do they actually wield here? And the fracture that's going to happen causes me concern. It's almost like in another metaphorical sense that your parents are going to kick you out of the house unless you just decide to abide by the rules.
0: Right.
1: Like, where's Texas? What are they going to do? What do they do from here if they can't come to some type of agreement that you can move forward and Sorsby doesn't play and the Big 12 gets their way? Or I don't know, Jason. How does it play out? It's just going to get uglier before it gets better.
0: It is. It's going to get worse on both sides because both sides have picked a lane, okay? There's a lot of traffic in the Big 12's lane because there's a lot of people that are backing them up and want to see the Big 12 be victorious in this negotiation, in this legal world.
1: It feels like Texas Tech versus the world.
0: Yes. Texas Tech right now, you know, if you've ever been out, you know, 3 o'clock in the morning. It's 3 o'clock in the morning, you're on the road, and you realize I'm the only one on this road right now. That's kind of Texas Tech right now. They're the only ones in that lane right now. On the other side of the divider is literally everybody else. And they are hoping that the Big 12 is victorious because what all these other conferences, they don't want to be in the same situation where something yeah. happens to a team in their conference and then they have no ability to be able to do anything about it.
1: Wild, wild stuff reported by Ross Dellinger. And I'll add a few more things that Dellinger and Pete Thamel added. I quote Dellinger once again from another post from the Big 12's filing. In an industry that rarely agrees on anything, there is finally an issue that everyone seems to agree on. This is to your point, Jason, other than Texas Tech and the Attorney General. Universities should not field players who have bet on their own team's games in college athletics. Pete Thamel of ESPN continues. The Big 12 has filed a complaint in federal court in Dallas for a declaratory judgment, which would effectively give the league the ability to enforce its bylaws. Yep. That's what they want. This comes in response to the Texas AG's letter last week. This would empower the Big 12 to have autonomy to make a decision on Brendan Sorsby's case. That's a nice way to put a bow on this opening topic that Thamel post.
0: This will not be the last time we will be talking about this situation. It will be coming up a lot. In fact, it probably there should be, even though we mentioned that the meeting today within the Big 12, they're not expected to make any decisions. You would expect there's will be some stuff that comes out of this that will push this forward.
1: Stuff has already leaked out.
0: Yep.
1: There will be more.
0: Yes, there will be more. All right, moving on. Staying with football, though, but bringing it back home to the BYU Cougars. Over the weekend, Jay Drew from the Deseret News reported that BYU safety Faletau Satawala is out after he, quote, recently broke his foot during a workout at the school and will be out of action for at least 8 weeks.
1: Don't like that.
0: End quote. How concerned should BYU fans be about this news?
1: Anytime one of your star players and a future NFL player, we believe, gets hurt and is going to miss significant time, it absolutely is a major concern, but there is a silver lining that it's only 8 weeks, we hope. And everything that I have gathered over the weekend is that it's not going to be anything that's going to require extra time away other than the projected 8 weeks, which is great news, all things considered. So if you do the math, 8 weeks would put
0: middle of
1: us
0: August
1: into August 10th-ish, yeah. August 12th. So he can't really do much until then. I mean, he can do some things that will help his conditioning, and he will be seeking physical therapy, sure. So there will be something there, but in terms of being like full go, it probably is not going to be until the final week of fall camp where Faletau starts to feel like he is back to himself. The question then becomes, does BYU play him in that Utah Tech game, or do they just say, you know what, take it easy, get your feet back underneath you, let's work on some conditioning more, strengthening that foot, and then you're ready for week two. So I am hopeful that he will be back for week two, and that is when he will make his debut at the latest.
0: Yeah, I'm glad that you mentioned that, because I think that does give him an extra week that if he's not ready, there is absolutely no reason to push him into a game. So to answer the exact question, how concerned should BYU fans be? I'm with you. You never want to see it, but I'm not, because of the timeline. And the fact that if the timeline is accurate, and to like you said, you've kind of followed up, and it sounds like that is accurate, that puts him back in plenty of time to ramp himself up and be ready to go. He has been, and I understand that it's a new defensive coordinator, and there will be tweaks to the defense. I totally understand that. But this is a guy that's been in this system and around these guys for a while. We know what type of talent he is. I do not worry one bit that if needed, if they put him out there, he would perform at the highest level that he can. So I'm not really worried about it at all, as long as that timeline is accurate. That gives him a couple of weeks to ramp up. If he's not ready to go for Utah Tech, you don't need to play him.
1: You don't have to rush it. I mean, ask Foley. He's going to be like, I'm playing against Utah Tech. I'm playing against Utah Tech.
0: But this actually, if there's ever a good time to have something like this, it happened at the right time, and it should allow him to be back and ready to go when they need him in the season.
1: All right, we obviously will keep a close eye on the developments there, but as it stands, if he's back by week two, we are in agreement. Should be okay for BYU and their star safety, Faletau Satawala. Our question of the day goes as follows. In a very busy weekend, we talked about some of the headlines this morning that were part of the weekend, among other significant professional sports developments that happened over the last 3 days. We are asking, what's your top headline today after that busy weekend in the sports world? At SammyJ.Answers, the biggest breaking news was Faletau's injury. Terrible news. Hopefully he is able to fully recover and be healthy before the season. I think we just addressed that. If it's not before the season, well, again, how do you define healthy before the season? Because I do think that he will be quote-unquote healthy and cleared, Jason. It's just a matter of how much do you have to try and escalate that timeline and speed it up to try and get him back for week one? How much does BYU care about getting him on the field against Utah Tech?
0: Right.
1: But I think he'll be cleared to start practicing and training and conditioning by, at worst, mid-August.
0: Look, and if he gets a couple of reps, live reps during the game, but that's all you see, that's fine.
1: Series or two?
0: Yeah, series okay. or two, it's fine. Second response, this one coming in from Hank Spears, going off the board a little bit here. How about this? How about the marathon guy completed the life science building? How about that? The LSB. Way to go, Hank.
1: We live in a world of BYU where there is a marathon guy that's running around every building on campus. Okay, and now it's like Forrest Gump style, like groups are like joining him.
0: Pretty soon we'll see him on a deserted road down in the Arizona desert.
1: We had him on the show.
0: I know, with a group of people behind him. Probably won't have the beard, though, because it's BYU, but you know.
1: Weigh in on X, Facebook, and Instagram. Tell us about your top headline after a very busy sports weekend. Let's pick up the tempo and move into the hurry up drill. Jason, I know you love this draft talk. Start us off.
0: I cannot get enough of this stuff. ESPN NBA insider Shams Charania reported this morning that AJ DeBonsa has conducted formal visits with the Wizards, that on Friday, and with the Jazz on Saturday ahead of next week's NBA draft. And Darren Peterson only plans to visit with the Wizards, will not visit the Utah Jazz. What does this mean for AJ's chances to be the number one pick, in your opinion?
1: This is very interesting. It's not news to me that Darren Peterson believes he's the best player in the draft and believes that he is all in on going number one, and his camp and he have decided that, okay, we're only going to talk to the Wizards because we believe we're the clear number one. Like, this is a confidence move, ego-driven? Yeah, absolutely. Both believe they're going number one. How will this impact Darren Peterson if he doesn't go number one to the Wizards and maybe he has rubbed some people the wrong way as he moved down the draft board? I don't know. I don't think it's that dramatic. I still think he's going to go number two if he doesn't go number one.
0: I believe he's going to go number two. All you have to do is look last year. The Utah Jazz did not work out Ace Bailey. He wanted to go. His people said he wanted to go to Washington. Not quite sure why everybody wants to play for the Wizards. They've been horrible for about four decades.
1: They finally got the number one pick for
0: him. Yeah, but they drafted him anyway. If the Jazz believe Darren Peterson is the best pick that's available, they're going to take Darren Peterson. What's funny is this came from a mock draft. So Shams and Jeremy Wu got together and put this mock draft together. Even with that intel, their mock still has DeBonsa going one to the Wizards.
1: I mean, you want to put a percentage on this thing? I'm at 95% AJ's going number one.
0: I still think he goes number one, but I do believe the chances that he is there at number two with this news does increase.
1: Okay.
0: And as a Jazz fan who would love to see AJ in a Jazz uniform, I am loving it.
1: The Big 12 released conference matchups last Thursday. BYU men's basketball will have a double dip with Utah, Arizona, and TCU in the home and away front. Other notable games at home include playing Kansas and Baylor, and road games, tough slate at Iowa State, at Houston, at Texas Tech. Do you like BYU's draw overall, Jason?
0: Yeah, overall I like it. Obviously, you're going to get the home and road with Utah every year. Instead of Arizona State, you're not kind of in that, you're not in that pod.
1: Right.
0: I do kind of like that maybe they're going to start mixing that third. You're going to get one of either Arizona or Arizona State. And then that third team that you're home and road, that can be on a rotation. I kind of like that idea. In fact, I'm wondering if on the women's side, we may see them start to go to that a little bit as well.
1: Mm. Interesting draw with TCU as a home and away. I know that the Matrix works in mysterious ways sometimes.
0: Oh, thank you, Neo.
1: I would have rather BYU taken maybe the other pill to draw Kansas or Iowa State or Texas Tech or Houston twice, but that's not the case. You get Utah, Arizona, and TCU. All in all, it's okay.
0: It's fine.
1: The road slate is tough. Like, you only play once at Iowa State, at Houston, at Texas Tech, and you still have to play at Arizona. I mean, it's the Big 12.
0: Yeah.
1: Everybody's got a tough road schedule, but it is a little bit of a bummer that the only huge name on BYU's home slate, huge name in a one-off is Kansas. They get Arizona and Provo, too. Like, I'm talking about the one-off. You only get Kansas once, get them at home, and then, I don't know. But I am picking nits, if you will, Jason.
0: Look, every year, because of the conference that BYU plays in, there's going to be ones that you go, ah, I really wish it hadn't been set up this way. But that's life in the Big 12. Yeah. And nobody's going to shy away from it. They all want that smoke.
1: I give this a solid B grade as a schedule. You're in the Big 12.
0: Yeah.
1: Like, it's all good.
0: Yeah.
1: It's good. All right,
0: let's
1: continue?
0: Let's just get to the season.
1: Let's go.
0: All right, join us this Friday for a BYU Sports Nation Juneteenth special featuring the best stories from black athletes across the Big 12. 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
1: Great stuff there. Up next, the champs are here. Taylor Lovell and Ben Barton join us in studio to celebrate each of their individual national championships over the weekend in track and field. 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

0: A national championship Monday on BYU Sports Nation with not one, but two athletes. You'll see them both in just a moment. I'm Spencer Linton. He is Jason Shepherd across the way in the Cougar Council Room. Our Natty winners, Ben Barton of the Decathlon and Taylor Lovell of the Steeplechase. Welcome back to BYU Sports Nation. Feels like we had both of you here just a few days ago.
1: Thank you.
0: Well, you took the BYU Sports Nation karma. You go and do your thing and both hoist a trophy. So a question for both of you at the top, and I know it's a little bit of low-hanging fruit, but we got to know. Like, Ben, how did it feel to know that you are the best of the best and the national champion?
2: Oh, it's such a fun way to finish it off. Being a fifth-year senior and having worked so hard these last 5 years and having my coaches work so hard and having the support from my wife and my family, just being able to represent the school and all of them this way on my final meet, it felt good. It was a good way to go out.
0: Taylor, same thing for you. The realization, I'm the national champion.
1: It was so fun. Like, I really just love what I do. Like, this is the dream. And so I'm just so grateful that this is what I get to do, and I just get to keep competing and keep working with my coach, keep working with my teammates. Like, this is just, like, it's the dream.
3: Yeah. At what point do you guys realize that you've done it? Like, take me through the moment where, I mean, how aware are you right at the end that it's yours? And what's that, when that finally hits you, how do you absorb something like that?
1: You know, I think around like 800 meters to go, I realized I could do it, but I don't think it hit me until I crossed that line. I think the video is pretty funny. Like, I crossed the line and my face like drops. I was like, wow, I just did it. And so it was super fun to be able to just like realize that like after, because I just wanted to make sure that I finished it, went through the line, did what I needed to do, and then the realization hit, and it was just really cool.
3: What about for you, Ben?
2: Well, it's a little trickier for me because after I cross the line, I have no idea if I've won, you know? But I just like, you know, after the other guys finished, I saw my brother-in-law screaming their heads off in the stands. I'm like, I think I won, because they probably wouldn't be doing that if I lost. So that's how I knew.
0: Okay, so in your case, Ben, the margins were very small looking back on like at what you needed to do to win the national championship. Were you aware of how close it was going into the race? And then were you feeling that during the race?
2: Well, I knew I had to win by 7 seconds. I had no idea where KJ was the entire race, just because I was in front of him the whole race.
0: But you did know, I've got to beat him by 7 seconds.
2: I did know that, and really just I sat down with Coach, and we just made a race plan that would make it so that I could run as fast as humanly possible, and we just stuck to the race plan and just hoped that it would be enough.
0: Unbelievable. Well, you beat it, and you get that mark. How's your body feeling at the end of that run? When you quite literally leave everything on the track.
2: Yeah, I mean, it's really exhausting. Honestly, it hits me like 20 minutes after the race, like after I walk off, and then I go underneath the stands and then just throw it for a while. That's the hard. The race is actually a piece of cake. You just run around for a bit, and then afterwards, that's the real battle. So
0: that sounds amazing.
2: Yeah, it's great.
3: Taylor, I want to ask you sort of a big picture question about the program and where you fit into this, because this program has a legacy with the Steeplechase. What does that mean for you to be a part of that?
1: I mean, I've said it before, and I'll say it again. Like, it means everything. Like, the ladies that I am, like, following, Courtney Wayman and Lexi Halliday-Lowry, like, they, Lexi especially, because I was on the team with her, she was one of the first, like, people who made me realize, like, oh, wow, like, I could really, like, do something with the steeple. And so to be able to follow in their footsteps and to accomplish this, knowing that, like, it's for them as well and for the rest of our team, like, it was just... it was such a cool experience.
0: Some pictures surfaced, not surprisingly, of you celebrating with your coach, Diljit Taylor. What was that moment like for you to be there with her, knowing everything that has gone into this and the ups and downs naturally that come with a runner's career?
1: Oh, it was the best. And, you know, like, going into this season, we really decided to focus on the process, because if you enjoy the process, then the goals will come and everything else will come. And so when I got to celebrate with her and just like we were able to like remember all of like the really hard things that we went through, it was it was just so fun, and like I got to give her like a big hug, and we just got to celebrate and just realize that like all the hard work and all the joy in the process had paid off. So,
3: you know, the mental side of this, we see this in all of athletics. There's always a mental side to it. I feel like, especially in what you guys do, the mental side is so important. You have to get over that mental hurdle to be able to do any of the stuff physically. So, Ben, for you, I'm curious from a mental standpoint, with when you know you have so many different events that you have to do, how do you handle things if maybe one of the events doesn't go your way? How do you handle knowing the bigger picture is still there?
2: Yeah, I guess I just try and not dwell on any of the results. You just focus on the process. You just focus on what you can actually control. And I'm just really focused on doing my best. I feel like the decathlon, measuring the success of it isn't really the score. It's just like afterwards, how do I feel? Like how much effort I put into it. And yeah. That's my answer.
4: You're so nonchalant. Like, I'm probably feeling more nervous, even though you've won it already. I just keep thinking about, holy cow, you needed to win by 7 seconds and you won by 8.2.
2: Yeah.
4: Like, it's an unbelievable stat. And BYU hasn't had a decathlon champion in, I believe, what, since
2: 45 years or so since Tito Steiner, okay. Yeah.
4: And Tito won it twice, but you're the first.
2: Yeah, three times.
4: Three times.
2: Yeah.
4: Thank you for correcting me. You're up on your stats. I like that. But what does it mean to you to be the first person to do that since Tito dominated the event, and it's been more than four decades?
2: Yeah, I mean...
4: 1.2 seconds!
2: I mean, it's crazy that it was that close. It was kind of scary afterwards just thinking about it. But we've had so many good decathletes since Tito Steiner. I feel like every year we have a decathlete at Nationals, and... it was about time that we got another one, and I think we'll have more in the future. And we have a great program here, and shout out to the coaches for helping me out and coaching me all these years, even when I've been impatient with the results and stuff and whatnot. But it feels good. Yeah.
3: How much of the victory do you attribute to the new dad strength? When did that kick
2: that's,
3: in?
2: That's hard. It's because it goes both ways. It makes me more tired, but then it's also someone to run for. So we'll give it a 7 out of 10 boost. Yeah.
4: Okay. Taylor, if you were to compete in any event in the decathlon, and you can't be like, you obviously are an expert steeplechaser, but like you look at Ben, what he did. Where do you feel like you would be the best in the decathlon?
1: That 1500 maybe put me in those distance events. I don't know about the others. I don't know if I can throw. I don't know if I can jump. But
2: I'd be
1: my hat's off to you.
2: I'd be stuck in the steeple pool. I would not.
1: It's actually really fun. I think you can do it.
4: Taylor, what's next for you? Because I know that, correct me if I'm wrong, you have more eligibility in outdoor track and field. So what's the next thing for you?
1: Keep working. We just want to keep working, keep improving, and keep dropping those times. And, yeah.
4: Is there a specific event you want to improve on more so than another?
1: You know, right now, I think I have goals in all the events that I've been doing. I have goals for cross season. I have goals for indoor season, and especially goals for next year in outdoor, but we got to get through cross now. So, yeah.
3: Well, and Ben, you mentioned it a few minutes ago. As a fifth-year senior, obviously it means so much to you anyway, but, you know, in your situation, what is next for you?
2: Yeah, so, I mean, my goals are not super track-related anymore. I'm applying to dental school right now.
4: So this is it.
2: I'm focused on fatherhood, being a good husband. So that's it for track. It's on to the next stage, and I'm excited for the next chapter.
4: Wow.
3: Will you have the trophy in your dental office so that everybody, and maybe even have it up on the wall so that when people recline back, they can just look up and see it?
2: That might be a little weird, so probably not.
4: Just trust me, I was a decathlon national champion.
3: So like, trust me, I'm a very good dentist and a very good decathlete.
4: Decathlon dentistry, can we work on that practice maybe?
2: Yeah.
4: Okay, you're like, that's a terrible idea. Nope.
3: We're just spitballing ideas here. We're trying to help you out.
2: Thank you.
4: You mentioned that next stage, fatherhood, and how does track and field and what you've gone through here help you in the front of life the most?
2: I feel like track has just taught me so many life lessons along the way. It's just like taught me how to persevere through hard times, how to, you know, work with other people, how to just all sorts of things. And I'm just going to take all those life lessons with me and help hopefully teach those to my son and to my other kids. And I'm just really grateful for the program and how they've helped me develop as a person and not just an athlete.
4: Great stuff. Love that perspective. Taylor, we've heard your perspective as well before, but we want more of it. You know, same question for you. What has track and field taught you about life in general and helping you become a better human being?
1: You know, like Ben said, like, it has taught me so much. It's taught me to believe in myself and to set goals and to work hard to go achieve them. I think I used to be really scared to talk about goals and to set those goals because, like, what if you didn't get them? But now I've realized that you have to set those goals and you have to live in a little bit of that fear to reach the next level and to do that whatever is next in life and to really just, like, excel. And with my team, I've realized, like, you can't do it alone. And so you're always going to need people around you and that support. So helps a lot.
4: Great insight. Love the commentary. We appreciate both of you being here and bringing in the hardware.
3: Yes.
4: We can show off in Studio B. Genuine congratulations, not just from us, but from everyone here at BYU Sports Nation and BYU TV, BYU Broadcasting. We are huge fans, to say the least.
1: Thank you, guys.
2: Thank you.
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4: Decathlon Dentistry, I'm just saying, Jason.
3: Look,
4: I'm just saying.
3: If it turns out, I think we need to get a piece of this.
4: Up next, where AJ DeBonta and Richie Saunders land in the latest mock drafts 1 week out from the actual draft. 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
4: 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He is Jason Shepherd. 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
3: Earlier this morning, Ross Dellinger of Yahoo Sports reported that the Big 12 has filed a legal complaint in federal court against Texas Tech and the Texas Attorney General, seeking declaratory judgment and a preliminary injunction to enforce its bylaws and potentially sanction the school for its plans to play Brendan Sorsby. Big 12 presidents and chancellors are set to meet this afternoon, but no decision is expected today, that according to Dellinger.
4: We just featured Taylor Lovell and Ben Barton of BYU Track and Field in Studio B. Each won a national championship over the weekend. Lovell won the women's steeplechase. at a time of 9 minutes, 21 seconds, and 3 hundredths, becoming the fifth female BYU runner to win the Steeplechase National Championship and the first since Courtney Wayman in 2022. Barton won the men's decathlon, the first BYU champ in the multi-event in 45 years in total. BYU had 8 athletes earning first-team All-American honors and 5 athletes earning second-team honors. Congratulations to all.
3: We are 8 days away from one of my favorite sports days of the year. That is the 2026 NBA Draft. ESPN's Jeremy Wu updated his mock draft this morning. It has A.J. DeBonta going number 1 overall to the Wizards. And how about this? He lists Richie Saunders going to the Oklahoma City Thunder at number 37. Speaking of those two, Sam Vecenie of The Athletic has his top 100 draft board. He ranks AJ number 1 and Richie Saunders at number 26.
4: I love it.
3: In his top 100. And according to multiple reports, AJ DeBonta has had formal meetings with both the Washington Wizards and the Utah Jazz, who hold the top picks in this year's draft.
4: The Big 12 announces the conference opponents for BYU men's basketball in the 2026-2027 season. BYU, if you missed it, will play Utah, Arizona, and TCU home and away. Other notable games include at home against Kansas and Baylor and road contests at Iowa State, at Houston, and at Texas Tech.
3: 12 BYU football players receive preseason recognition from Phil Steele, L.J. Martin, and Bruce Mitchell were named second-team All-Americans, while Cade Uluave was named to the fourth-team All-American list. Martin, Mitchell, Uluave, along with Isaiah Glasker, Keanu Tanavasa, and Faletau Satawala received first-team Big 12 honors. Also, Evan Johnson, Raider DeMooney, and Kyle Svarchuk were named second-team All-Big 12. Bear Bachmeyer was named to the third team, and JoJo Phillips was named to the fourth team.
4: It's a lot of All-Big 12.
3: Yes, it is.
4: Women's volleyball releases its 2026 non-conference schedule over the weekend. BYU opens the season on the road at Florida Gulf Coast and Florida State before hosting Eastern Illinois and Pitt to open their home schedule. Other notable non-conference matches include against UCLA, Utah State, and at Boise State.
3: Daniel Schneeman hit a 2-run home run off Cy Young winner Tarik Skubal for the Cleveland Guardians in a 3-1 win over Detroit on Saturday. It was Schneeman's fifth home run of the season. And how about this? Michael Rucker got called up to the Seattle Mariners from AAA over the weekend.
4: Woo!
3: Rucker pitched twice over the weekend, a total of 2 innings, giving up 1 run and striking out 3 batters for his hometown team, Seattle.
4: Love
3: Pretty
4: it.
3: Cool.
4: Love Schneeman's homer, 417 feet as well. After the break, BYU baseball head coach Trent Pratt and athletic director Brian Santiago discussed the state and trajectory of BYU baseball. This is BYUSN.
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4: Welcome back to BYU Sports Nation live in Studio B as we turn our attention to BYU baseball and their offseason. We recently spoke with head coach Trent Pratt and athletic director Brian Santiago about the trajectory of the program and what changes the team are making to take that jump. Always great to have the athletic director Brian Santiago and the head baseball coach Trent Pratt. Very rarely do we get both of you together, so it's extra cool that you're here in Studio B. But Trent, let's just start with kind of your mindset as you head into another offseason with some recruiting momentum and seeing what you have spelled out to us earlier, some clear steps of progress in your program.
15: Yeah, it's continue to add depth in our program. I think that's the one thing is, I think every program's gone through that is, if you have an injury or two, who do you have behind that to fill the gap? And so that's kind of our thing going forward. We had a couple injuries on the mound. We got banged up on the position player side during the season a little bit. And can we continue to add more depth pieces that can continue to make us better year in and year out?
2: People forget you played baseball in college.
16: Yeah.
2: UVU, right?
16: Love baseball.
2: UVSC maybe at the time?
16: Yeah.
2: Let's go.
16: Fantastic.
2: What are you seeing in the progress of the baseball program here?
16: Yeah, I think we're seeing some great things. Anybody that came to the park this year, we were going toe-to-toe with some of the best teams in the country, certainly up until the last series. You know, we go toe-to-toe with Kansas. We see how good of a team they are as the Big 12 champs. Maybe had a chance to sweep Kansas. We went one of three. Had a walk-off to end the season, lose a tough one the night before. But I just like the fact that we're competing against the best teams in the country. We're winning series in the Big 12, which I think is one of the toughest conferences in the country. And I like the direction the program's going. It takes a minute to climb the mountain, especially in a sport like baseball, in a conference where you have to have depth. Mm-hmm. You've got to have arms. And you look at the progress. I'm excited about the future of our baseball program.
4: Trent, you've been pretty open about how thin the margin of error is in the Big 12, where there is so much good baseball being played. And frankly, we're seeing it as teams ramp up to get to Omaha in the College World Series. It's been very exciting. But to Brian's point, it feels like BYU is very close. So what do you feel like has to change for you to take that next step up and jump over that, you know, that margin of error to be in the top half of the conference and be in a position where you guys are going to the postseason?
15: Yeah, I think it's continuing to build on what we're doing. I like the direction we're going as far as recruiting is going. We're getting a good mix of high school kids with some junior college kids and maybe, you know, one or two portal kids and getting the kids that love being at BYU. I think that's the thing. You don't see many of our kids leaving. You don't see our best players leaving our program. So it's continuing to build it the way we want to build it with BYU and what the school stands for. And getting the kids that love it here and love playing baseball and want to play at the next level. And the recruiting trail, you're seeing that more and more, that as the word gets out, it's getting kids to campus that maybe don't know much about BYU. And when we get them here, man, the parents and the kids fall in love with this place. And we have a good chance of getting them. So I think it's going the right direction. It's just continuing to build those depth and pieces and getting contacts around the country and letting people know that BYU is serious about really being really good at baseball.
2: What are you seeing and hearing on the road in recruiting relative to not only BYU baseball, but like BYU athletics? And it feels like A.J. DuBonce's influence spreads everywhere, and Yegor Dioman, even Jimmer Fredette still a decade later?
15: No, people know. That's the thing, is people are intrigued about BYU. And so it's getting here and letting the school kind of just sell itself. Our players do a great job of that when they have kids on campus, but this university and what it stands for, man, it's unique, and it's getting people here and letting them understand what we're all about. And it's not a big sales pitch once they get here. This place and the people here, that's the thing. Is families been like, man, we had no idea that BYU was like this. You can tell people genuinely care about our kids and our athletes, and from the mission from the top to bottom, man, this place is different. And so I think just getting that word out, and once you get one kid, they tell their friend, they tell another friend, and it kind of just snowballs from there.
4: Facility upgrades are constantly on your mind, Brian, and for all of your sports. You've said, hey, we want to be across the board elite and great, and it takes a huge effort to do that. Baseball is getting some nice facility upgrades. What can you tell us on that front, and how will it impact specifically the baseball program?
16: Well, I think our vision for this program is excellence. We want this program making the NCAA tournament, making runs in the NCAA tournament, to continue to climb in the Big 12. And we were positioned, we were right there. I think there was a pivotal series this year with Arizona State where, you know, we had a chance to win that series. We were right on the brink of getting in the tournament. And to get to that next level, you've got to pour resources into the program. We've been super fortunate at BYU. We've been able to, with resource, see our football program, Kalani leading the charge, elevate to that elite level. Our basketball program has had some success. Our baseball program is going to have that success. And we're playing good baseball. We just finished the facility last year. We were able to put a new hitting facility and pitching facility, a nice VIP area on top. And the next wave is we've got to put resource into the program and the coaching staff so they have some resource to go out and get some of those arms we're talking about.
4: Yeah.
16: You've got to be in the game in NIL. You've got to be in the game with resources to give our team a chance to take that next step into that elite level and get into the NCAA tournament and start making runs. We're like everyone else. We want to see BYU baseball playing right now. When you turn on the television and you see these incredible games of teams in the regionals trying to make it to a super regional, trying to make it to the College World Series, this program has a tradition of excellence. And we believe that we can get there, and we're going to climb the mountain together. Absolutely love what Trent's done with his staff. Brought in some new staff members. We've got a solid staff put together. But you need resource to be successful, and we want to give our baseball program resources so they have a chance to get to that peak level that we all want to see. But what I see out there is I see some guys that are competing at a super high level, playing great baseball, and we're probably just a few arms short, and we've had some tough breaks on the mound. But the way we hit the ball, the way we score runs, yes, we can play with anybody in the country, and we proved that this year. And I'm excited about what the future holds as we put resource into it, allow Trent and the guys to go get some additional players to get us where we're going.
17: So arms is the focus of recruiting, I take it?
15: Yeah, right now, and it's adding a power bat. We're going to lose some guys to the draft probably this year, and so just going to replace those guys and just like getting guys underneath them that, hey, if something goes down, that we have guys that we know can step in and we don't fall off. That's kind of the key. But I mean, everyone in the country is pitching.
17: Yep.
15: You can never have enough. You don't pitch, you don't win. That's just, doesn't matter what level you're in. So that's always going to be an arms race and trying to get arms like everyone else. But we've seen it get better. The guys, you know, the assistant coaches we have now, we improved a lot from last year to this year. And we're going to see another improvement, you know, from this year to next year. And so it's just continue to see the progress we're seeing every year, and that's going to get us where we need to go.
4: How much of finding the right arms to help pitching, because again, to your point, the offense has been dynamite the past year. It's really fun to watch, but how much of finding the right arms is development of guys already in your program that are already at BYU compared to finding the right additions through high school recruiting or the transfer portal?
15: It's both. We pride ourselves in development. That's one thing that I feel like we've done a good job at since I've been here is We might not be getting the top, you know, 25 players in the country, but we're getting kids that are skilled and good, and we do a good job getting them better. And so it's just taking the guys we have, we know they're improving, getting better, and can we add three or four more pieces, whether it's through the transfer portal or through a junior college ranks, and just mix them with what we have. But we know we're going to recruit the best high school kids, and we're going to get them better, and then we're going to mix and match with, you know, one or two portal kids here and there. We're not going to build our team out of the transfer portal every year and try to bring in 10 or 15 kids. I don't think that's sustainable here. I don't think that's how we want to build our program, and we're confident that we can get young freshmen and develop them in a year or two and see them be superstars by the time they leave.
17: I get the sense that that's probably the model for every team BYU or at BYU, Brian, is yes, the portal can contribute, and we've seen that in football, like specific pieces, basketball as well, but there's a certain sort of homegrown element that I think BYU is probably going to have the whole time in this new era.
16: It's the BYU way. And the reality of it is we just saw an unbelievable demonstration of it in our football program this year, retaining top-level talent that had options to go other places. And you have to have that continuity. It's been the BYU way forever. There's 100 years of history to prove that if you have continuity with your lineup, with the core of BYU players, you're going to be successful. And it's one of the things that we talk about with the baseball program. Things are lined up for us to be successful, but we've got to have resource. These guys have recruited some great players that came in, and now the name of the game is to retain them every year. And in the last two or three years, we've lost freshman All-American players to other schools around the country because of resources. And so we feel passionate about making sure Trent and his staff have everything they need to be successful. and to be able to retain those players. Because if you have continuity, if you're able to develop the players, especially in baseball, right, where you have year to year, you know you've got arms coming back, you know you've got great bats coming back, you know you're going to be able to go toe-to-toe with the best players in the country. It's just going to be those one, two, or three guys that are going to help you get over the hump. And we're excited about it. Anybody that comes to that stadium and watches what we watch, it's one of the best venues in college baseball. It's the other teams that come in there are looking at those mountains and just going, this is unbelievable. And we're super excited about what the future holds. And I really believe that if these guys continue to have resource put into the program to retain these players, top-level talent, to attract it, you got to attract it. Once you get it, develop it, and then retain it, which is a big challenge in today's world. I think we're gonna see some great things to come.
4: You both experienced it. I called baseball for what felt like almost a decade. It was magical when BYU baseball was nationally ranked 7 or 8 years ago, and Mike Rucker and Colton Shaver.
17: 17-18.
4: Like that, yeah. That was a magical time. There's a special feeling, and so it's natural to want to get back to that. Like you've experienced it. Yeah. You know what it's like.
15: And it's close. Like I said, the kids coming in, like it's close. And like seeing our fan support when the weather's good, people are out, like opposing. You don't see many. We go to other places, you don't see the umpires take a picture at home plate. Every time they come here, they take a picture at home plate, the backdrop, umpires, and so, and other teams, but it's about us taking the next, like, that's cool and all, but we want to win.
4: Yes.
15: It's cool to have the best venue, but that's great and all, but it's about us winning, and yep. Our kids are hungry and want to win, and we know that the athletic behind us supporting us, and so that's what it's going to take.
4: All right, let's give you some BYU Sports Nation karma for your specific adventures for recruiting and for building in the future. We look forward to a very entertaining summer and what's going to be exciting fall ball for you, Coach, to get ready for the next spring, and Brian, for everything that's going to happen in the fall at BYU.
16: Keep guys healthy. Let's go.
4: Let's go.
15: Do it.
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0: 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In from at Twiggy or Stone, who says national championships. 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

0: Grace, a member of the First Quorum of the 70 of the Church of Jesus Christ of Latter-day Saints when this devotional was given, will give his message entitled The Divine Nature and Destiny of Women.
1: The Family, a proclamation to the world, states, all human beings, male and female, are created in the image of God. Each is a beloved spirit son or daughter of heavenly parents, and as such, each has a divine nature and destiny. Gender is an essential characteristic of individual premortal, mortal, and eternal identity and purpose. My focus this morning will be on the divine nature and destiny of women and the sacred role they play in the sanctification and purification of men. I'm going to start by giving you two exclusive scoops. First, males and females are different. And second, those differences are more than physical. I developed a love and appreciation for womanhood in my childhood. My mothers, sisters, grandmas, aunts and female cousins and friends brought immeasurable love into my young life. This set the stage for the adult relationships with my wife, daughters, and granddaughters. All of the above have contributed to my feelings of reverence, adoration, and even veneration for righteous women. In pondering the effect women have had on my life, I have concluded that there has been a metamorphosis of my spirit which could not have taken place without these relationships. Of course, the first woman in my life was my mother. How can I describe the impact of my mother's love? A lullaby, being tucked in bed. Are you warm enough? A kiss goodnight. Glenn, you'd better get up. You don't want to be late for school. A kiss good morning. You are such a special boy. How I love you. I made some chocolate chip cookies. I want to take your picture. I'm so proud of you. I know you can do it. Are you going to go on a mission? You are going to go on a mission. I miss you so much. Frequent love notes. Let's go look at the roses. Did you see the full moon? Aren't the mountains beautiful today? The love in her eyes, her touch, her smell, her elegance, her tender heart, her sensitivity, her femininity. That was just a blink in a lifetime of nurturing. In addition to the loving care I received from my mother, I received similar nurturing from my big sister, who was my mentor and protector. When I was old enough to enter kindergarten, I was worried sick. I'd watched my sister do her homework and was concerned by the fact that I didn't know how to read or do arithmetic. The night before school started, my apprehension must have shown because she came into the bedroom and started talking to me about school. I explained my concerns, and she immediately began to allay my fears. She told me about recess. I could handle that. Then she explained that I would be taught to read one word at a time, and she assured me that I was smart and wouldn't have any trouble. Now, how would a brother have handled that situation? What's the matter with you? Oh, is Glennie gonna cry? And so I explain, I'm never going to graduate from kindergarten because I don't know how to read or do my arithmetic. He would then say, I'll tell you what I'm going to do. If you'll give me your allowance, I'll help you. Now, how would a brother handle a situation like that? Different than a sister. As I mentioned earlier,

0: men and women are different. My appreciation for women rose to a whole new dimension when our two daughters came into our lives. There is something angelic about daughters, at least in the eyes of their father. I have sometimes lamented that I wasn't born with the perspective that daughters brought into my life. If a man could be born with that insight, his respect for and treatment of a young woman during his dating years would improve significantly. I remember a time when my oldest daughter was just 6 or 7 years old. I was struggling with saying my personal prayers on a consistent basis. I remember walking into her bedroom one night to listen to her say her prayers. Her room felt so peaceful, innocent, and pure that I felt like praying. I explained as best I could that I had been having a hard time staying in the habit of saying my prayers and asked if I could pray at her bedside. She looked a little puzzled, but agreed. On the second or third night, as I began my silent prayer, I felt her little hand on my head. She then turned on her side and with both hands began running her fingers through my hair. I must admit, I felt I had been touched by an angel. And also, my prayers became longer because it felt so good. To this day, whenever there is a family gathering, I will eventually work my way over to the couch or chair where she is sitting, and I will sit on the floor and wait for her to run her fingers through my hair. From the time my second daughter was a baby through her early grade school years, I would rock her to sleep at night and carry her to bed. I always knew when she was asleep because tiny beads of perspiration would appear on her little nose. I would look at her angelic face and wonder if heaven could be any better than this. I concluded it must be a great comfort to her to fall asleep in her father's arms. Now I realize the peace and comfort she transmitted to me was possibly even greater. I've always been impressed with the love and respect our Savior bestowed upon the women in his life. As we read about these associations, our focus is generally on what he teaches them and the love and understanding he gives them. Have you ever considered the possibility that these women provided immense comfort to his burdened soul? It is my belief that he needed them as he journeyed toward living a perfect life in order that he could provide the ultimate sacrifice. I repeat that my association and interplay with the righteous women in my life has created a metamorphosis of my spirit and has been a purifying and sanctifying experience. I'd now like to turn to the more intimate relationship of husband and wife and the impact that relationship has on our exaltation. You're all familiar with the story of the creation. I'm going to pick up the account where Adam was placed on the earth. Please pay particular attention to the sequence of events leading up to the introduction of Eve. And the gods formed man from the dust of the ground and took his spirit, that is the man's spirit, and put it into him and breathed into his nostrils the breath of life. And man became a living soul. And the gods planted a garden eastward in Eden. And there they put the man whose spirit they had put into the body which they had formed. And out of the ground made the gods to grow every tree that is pleasant to the sight and good for food, the tree of life also in the midst of the garden, and the tree of knowledge of good and evil. Thus far, there is no mention of Eve. And out of the ground, I, the Lord God, formed every beast of the field and every fowl of the air, and commanded that they should come unto Adam to see what he would call them. And they were also living souls, for I, God, breathed into them the breath of life, and commanded that whatsoever Adam called every living creature, that should be the name thereof. Adam gave names to all cattle, to the fowl of the air, and to every beast of the field. But As for Adam, there was not found an helpmeet for him. In summary, before Eve appeared, the world was created. Adam had been placed in the Garden of Eden, and he had named and associated with all of the animals. He was enjoying a utopia in physical surroundings, as well as open communication with God. What more could he ask for? What more could he need? As President J. Reuben Clark says, Adam wandered alone in the glorious garden in Eden, which he had dressed and adorned. The Garden of Eden, with its stately trees, its lovely flowers heavy with sweet odors, its grassy swards, its magnificent vistas with the far reaches of its placid rivers, with its gaily plumed birds, its lordly and graceful beasts, all at peace, for sin was not yet in the world. Through all this magnificence, Adam wandered lonely, unsolaced, uncompanioned, the only being of his kind in the whole world, his life unshared in a solitude of exquisite elegance, and what was a far greater moment, his mission as he knew it to be impossible of fulfillment, except the Father gave him an helpmeet, close quote. I'd like to share a perspective from John Milton's Paradise Lost, which fully resonates with my soul. Much like President Clark, Milton describes the beauty of the garden and the variety of animals. However, he goes into more detail on his perception of Adam's frustration and loneliness. In his account, Adam watches the interplay between the animals and communicates with them as best he can. However, Adam concludes something is drastically amiss. Milton writes, "They rejoice, each with their kind, lion and lioness, so fitly them in pairs thou hast combined. Much less can bird with beast, or fish with fowl so well converse, nor with the ox, the ape. Worse then can man with beast, and least of all." In other words, Adam is saying, what's wrong with this picture? Milton goes on to suggest that God delayed the introduction of Eve until Adam could fully appreciate her. Seeing that Adam is now ready for the introduction of Eve, God describes what is going to happen next. I love Milton's description of what Eve would mean to Adam. "What next I bring shall please thee, be assured. Thy likeness, thy fit help, thy other self, thy wish exactly to thy heart's desire." Thy fit help? No, this doesn't mean she would be in good shape. It means she would be a match, a complement, a counterpart, even his other self. Finally, Eve stood before him, and she exceeded his highest expectations. He had never seen anything like her in the garden. Milton continues, "Under his forming hands a creature grew, manlike, but different sex, so lovely fair that what seemed fair in all the world seemed now mean, or in her summed up, in her contained, and in her looks, which from that time infused sweetness into my heart, unfelt before." I hope Milton will forgive me for adding my opinion that the sweetness Adam felt, which was unfelt before, was much more than that which was generated by Eve's physical appearance. Those feelings flowing into him had as their source her wellspring. His feelings were the direct result of standing in front of one of the daughters of heavenly parents who had a divine nature different from, but complementary to, his own divine nature. I believe the Father's statement, "It is not good that the man should be alone," had a much more profound meaning than the obvious biological implications. It also went further than providing Adam with company. Adam's ability to obtain the purification necessary to get back into the presence of God was dependent upon his continuous association with Eve. Remember what Adam said when Eve stood before him for the first time. Therefore shall a man leave his father and his mother, and shall cleave unto his wife, and they shall be one flesh. Many years after the creation of Adam and Eve, Paul said, nevertheless, neither is the man without the woman, neither the woman without the man in the Lord. And in the Doctrine and Covenants, in the celestial glory there are three heavens or degrees, and in order to obtain the highest, and man must enter into this order of the priesthood, meaning the new and everlasting covenant of marriage, and if he does not, he cannot obtain it. Why can't he obtain it? It's not just because he didn't obey a celestial commandment, it's because he didn't become a celestial being. There is a limit to our spiritual development as long as we are single. There is a spiritual development which can only be obtained when a man and a woman join their incomplete selves into a complete couple. Just as conception requires the physical union of male and female, perfection requires the union of the very souls of male and female. Elder Richard G. Scott has said, in the Lord's plan, it takes two, a man and a woman, to form a whole. Indeed, a husband and wife are not two identical halves, but a wondrous, divinely determined combination of complementary capacities and characteristics. Close quote. Men and women can accomplish marvelous things alone. However, they are incomplete until united intellectually, emotionally, physically, and most importantly, spiritually. The world we live in has gone awry with its focus on the physical part of the male and female relationship. If there is too much focus on the physical, the vital areas of intellectual, emotional, and spiritual union are not being placed in an environment where they can flourish and grow. Our current society is so obsessed with making love, they are not developing a complete relationship which would enable them to express love. Since melding our divine natures is a necessary element in bringing about perfection, we must guard against any deterioration of those natures. Sisters, keep in mind, anything that detracts from your divine nature should be avoided. You live in a time when you have more opportunities and options available to you than any other women have had throughout the history of mankind. Some of these options will complement your God-given natures. Others will chip away at it. Some things will make you strong. Others will make you hard. Some will increase your spiritual sensitivity. Others will separate you from the Spirit. If the world keeps chipping away at the divine nature of women, it is probable that our relationships in marriage will not bring about the sanctification necessary for exaltation, or, as a minimum, the process will be delayed. I would now like to express my love and appreciation to my wife. She is an example of one who has retained her eternal nature through 47 years of marriage, 6 children, 29 grandchildren, and putting up with me. Wearing that eternal nature well, she has supported me as a general authority for 25 years. I could not have served, nor would I have been qualified to serve, without her love and support. She has been the crucial key to the metamorphosis I desperately needed to become worthy and able to serve. Her eternal nature and destiny was never clearer to me than at the temple marriage of our youngest son. I have had the sacred honor of performing the marriages of all 6 of our children, and they, along with their spouses, were worthy to be in attendance on that occasion. Prior to the ceremony, as I spoke of sacred things, I looked at my wife, who was seated next to our son. My spiritual eyes were opened, and I saw her shining in all of her glory as she basked in the warmth of having joy and rejoicing in her posterity. She was radiant. I saw before me a priestess, queen, and goddess. There is absolutely nothing the world can offer which could come close to the fulfillment she was feeling. There was no accomplishment in the world she could have attained which would have made me love her more or be more proud of her efforts. Her eternal nature was then and is now still intact. We commonly hear the phrase, men have the priesthood and women have been given the blessing of procreation. Neither assignment meets the measure of its creation unless there is perfection. After perfection comes the ultimate role of God and goddess. These are eternal roles where one continues to complement the other throughout all eternity. It is in the marriage ceremony in the temple where husband and wife receive the power to perfect their relationship and thereby obtain exaltation. I like the Quaker proverb, "Thee lift me, and I'll lift thee, and we'll both ascend together." What will happen when we finally ascend together? I cannot put it any better than one of the great women in our history, Eliza R. Snow, who said, "When I leave this frail existence, when I lay this mortal by, Father, Mother, may I meet you in your royal courts on high. Then at length, when I've completed all you sent me forth to do, with your mutual approbation, let me come and dwell with you. Sisters, I testify that when you stand in front of your heavenly parents in those royal courts on high, and you look into her eyes and behold her countenance, any question you ever had about the role of women in the kingdom will evaporate into the rich celestial air. Because at that moment, you will see standing directly in front of you your divine nature and destiny. In the name of Jesus Christ, amen."
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6: If we want true friendship with God, we can't run away from the requirements that God, in kindness, in an effort to become our friend, to become our confidant, allows us to be pushed by the vicissitudes of mortality to the extremities of experience.
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8: On In Good Faith, it's our privilege to hear stories and accounts from believers told in their own words. Our hope is to listen with an open heart, celebrating the power of faith and belief and what those stories mean to the ones who tell them. I'm speaking In Good Faith today with Melissa Dalton Bradford. Melissa, thank you for coming in.
6: Thank you for having me.
8: You are an interesting person.
6: Thank you.
8: I will start off by saying that. I think those who are listening will think so, too. You have a BA in German and an MA in comparative literature, both from Brigham Young University. You also speak, read, and write fluent German, French, and Norwegian, have thrown in a bit of Mandarin, currently stirring Italian into the mix.
6: Italian, but è vero.
8: You're a founding member of a nonprofit group called Mormon Women for Ethical Government, founding member of a nonprofit, Their Story is Our Story, and we'll get to more of that. In fact, I'm holding a beautiful book right here by me we'll talk about. Also an anthologized poet, a consultant on intercultural integration, which you'd have to be after all the places you've lived in over 25 years in Scandinavia, Asia, Central Europe. Welcome again after all of that.
6: That makes me tired just hearing that.
8: When you have lived as many different places as you have, do you have to have a concept that is home rather than a place?
6: Yes, that's very well put. You have to have something that is non-locus centered. Mm-hmm. So we take our home with us. If you were to ask any of our children where home is for them, they say, home is the people I love. Home is the people who love me. A great deal of that loving community actually dovetails with our faith community, where we have been welcomed everywhere we've lived. Now it's been 20 moves, 16 of which have been international. Whenever we move to these places, we know that there's a community waiting for us, not only to love us, but to expect that we love them, or at least that we serve in that community. So that's been a constant.
8: Mm-hmm. That's a big part of religion, I think. We talk about the personal experience, but for many people, being part of that community is part of a foundation.
6: Yeah, and I think the word religion describes that very well. Its roots come from the same Latin word that we get the word ligament from. Mm. So we are rebound. The body of God, or in my case of Christ, is bound together in our relationships. One thought that I have written on extensively is that every relationship brings us to God. It's only through our human connectivity that we experience God and that we progress towards God. We don't do it as solo acts. It's always in a chorus.
8: Mm. Full disclosure, we've known each other since we were but wee children.
6: Yes, I had a crush on you when I was six.
8: You've clearly learned better about that.
6: I have.
8: Our parents were at IU.
6: Indiana University.
8: Yes. Mm-hmm. So I have a picture of you as a very young girl. Mm-hmm. But what I don't have is a picture of the inner life and your first connections to faith. When did you first make a connection, or did you have some understanding of God as a child?
6: Well, I grew up in a religiously active home. So it was part of our family culture that we prayed. My parents happened to think they were German, although they came from little towns in Arizona and Utah. So we always prayed in German, which meant that I grew up thinking that God was German. We prayed in German so that my parents would instill in us not only this other language, but also a sense of God as multilingual. Imagine that, yeah. A polyglot God. And that religion wasn't pinned in one geographic location. So I grew up in a home where we went to church. I went to Sunday school. I grew up with these tales of my forefathers being pioneers who were refugees for their faith. Some in my own genealogical tree were those that settled the Intermountain West. Mm-hmm. Their names are recorded in some of our holy writ. So I came from that culture and from that deep sense of this is who we are and this is what we do. The time that it became personal for me, actually, I was thinking about this in anticipation of my time with you, Steve. And I remember at the age of 12 in the fall, because I remember that the trees outside were losing their leaves, that I had a very vivid dream. And I can replay that dream for you frame for frame today. I'm now in my mid-50s. I can remember every detail of that dream. It helps that I shared that dream immediately with my parents and I wrote it down. And I thought, this was my first sort of mystical experience. I had a dream where I saw this place where you and I are sitting now, this valley in the Intermountain West of the United States, and I saw it sort of in an apocalyptic stage. It was sort of an end-of-the-world scene, as strange as that might seem, sort of a John the Revelator vision. As I recall that dream, it was a warning about certain relationships that I had within my family, that I had a responsibility for my other siblings, sort of an end of the world thing. And I remember running up from my basement bedroom, taking the basement steps two at a time to get up to my parents, to go into their room and say, I've just had this dream. I don't know what it means, but I've seen like fire and this lake that's out here, turbulent and spouting waves. And there were tall buildings. At this time, there were no tall buildings in this valley. There were tall buildings, one that was sort of a gray, black, mirrored building, and clusters of people robed in white. I'm really sharing a lot here. I've never spoken about this publicly. Clusters of people clothed in white, kind of walking up through the sky towards the heavens. And I recognize that now as a mystical experience. Mm-hmm. And I am kind of a dreamer. I'm very pragmatic in many ways, but God speaks to me through dreams. And I remember that that was my first really significant dream.
8: And your parents listened to you and,
6: yeah,
8: and were validating.
6: And they were validating. They said, ah, right. Well, in our worldview, people can have dreams. And those dreams can guide them, can warn them, can teach them, can comfort them, can help them make connections between their personal experience and the larger experience. And my parents listened to it and then encouraged me to write it down. I was 12 and I wrote this thing down. And since then, I've had this journal of dreams that I've kept. This isn't happening every year, even, Steve. But at times of, at junctures in my life, of significant junctures, particularly those of crisis and pain, God has spoken to me in dreams. So when I look over other religious experiences, for instance, in my Christian faith, and I look through those stories of these ancients who were guided and taught by dreams.
8: There are so many dreams
6: so
8: if you go through Old Testament.
6: Yes, Old Testament, New Testament, yeah, other bodies of Scripture. This was a common experience for those who were seeking God. And I look at those texts, Joseph of Egypt, for instance, and I say to myself, well, I get it. I get how that
8: is. The trick is figuring out the interpretation thereof.
6: Yeah, I've never had like sheaves of corn and cattle. I haven't had those, but I've had other things that have been highly interpreted for me. And my closest group of friends with whom I share a spiritual bond usually come to me and say, Melissa, I've had this dream. Can you tell me what it means? Yeah, so those are my earliest personal experiences, yeah, with the divine or with a greater truth or light that has spoken to me and guided me.
8: Can you think of specific times when you thought that you'd had an answer to a specific prayer or asking for direction. And was that a moment of, I guess, confirmation, like, yes, you're really there?
6: Yes. I think of many. I think of many, but one in particular that will be helpful for me to share with our listeners. Well, the reason I want to share it and can share it in a very concrete way is because, as a poet, I have written about these experiences in verse. This was 2 years after we buried our eldest child, whom we lost to a tragic accident where he was trying to save someone else's life. That experience left us skinless. And skinlessness can make us porous enough that we receive these great spiritual signals if we're listening for them. And this happened for me. It was 2 years after that event. We had moved again. We were living in Munich, and we were anticipating an American holiday called Thanksgiving. I realized that I still wasn't able to fully get into that thanking mode. I thought, after all of this that we've lost, and after the pain that we're still carrying in our bones, how am I supposed to be thankful? And an added aspect to this that made it particularly hard is that in my faith, when a young man or a young woman is on the cusp of adulthood, they have the opportunity to consecrate 18 months or 2 years of their time to be a volunteer for their faith, to go out and serve, to share the good word, the good news, whatever. And that was about the age at which we lost our son.
8: So it's one more thing that might have been.
6: One more thing that might have been. And that was constantly on my mind. And I was surrounded in our faith community and our congregation by young men that were precisely the age that our son would have been, and they were here serving as these volunteers for our church. That was hard for me, and I didn't want to resent their being there. They weren't responsible for the fact that my son was not. I was grateful for them, but there were a couple in particular that really reminded me of my son. And something nudged me, saying, you need to celebrate. You need to do what you did all of those years before you lost your son, and help these young people who are outside of their home country to feel gratitude and to feel home. I was struggling with this one night, and I went to my knees, as I often do before I went to sleep, and I pled with God, help me feel gratitude. Help me work through these feelings. And a very specific, clear, I want to say voice, but it wasn't a voice. It was just understanding, said, read in your scriptures. As a habit for most of my life, I read sacred texts to start my day or to end my day, or sometimes at different points throughout the day. So it wasn't unusual that that message would come, read your scriptures. And I thought, well, I conversed with this source of knowledge, and I said, well, what scriptures? I'm reading right now in this book of scripture. And the idea came to me, read in the Old Testament. And I thought, where is there any story of Thanksgiving in the Old Testament? And it's not my favorite at that time, not my favorite book of scripture. I'm very much a Gospel of John Christian. And the knowledge was, go to Samuel. And I was just scripturally astute enough to know there are two Samuels. And the voice said, go to 1 Samuel. And I didn't know enough about the beginning of 1 Samuel to understand the story. I started reading from the beginning, and immediately I'm introduced to Hannah. And here's the story of this mother who begged for a child, received the child, and then offered up the child to the temple to be consecrated to God. And I felt thunder pass through my body as I sat all by myself on the edge of my bed with my scriptures, my Old Testament, open on my knees, and I read 1 Samuel. I knew that this was God putting his finger on my shoulder, saying, I'm here. I'm aware of you in this corner of the world, this obscure in your bedroom. I'm aware of you. I'm aware of your context, your sorrow, and your sincere desire to do something good with this cataclysmic loss. I ended up writing a poem about this. If I could read that to
8: please,
6: you. I want to
8: do.
6: Read to you the poem called Hannah, written Thanksgiving of 2009. She wept and fasted, prayed and wept sore, while the priest misread her longing, misunderstood her anguish, misjudged her. This strange woman of sorrowful, spilled out spirit, the drunk, clinging to the temple pillar whispering to herself and to God while vowing the vow. God heard that vow, remembered her, and the boy she bore she named Samuel, because I have asked him of the Lord. And she rejoiced with song while the vow warmed her milk. She praised while the vow pinched half-pitched dissonance in her hummed cradle tunes. Closing her fingers round her child's tiny pillowed thigh, she felt the vow. She would not reverse the conception, she would not rescind the covenant, and caught betwixt boy and vow, she wept and fasted, prayed and wept that sore second gestation, the sworn months to have, then wean him, then lend him to God. Hours dissolved as did days, months dripping in milk drops that drizzled into streams of dire transience, filled out his flesh, readied him for the temple. Now she proffers him breast and breast again and again, knowing her eyes must memorize the secret rhythm of his fontanelle pulse. Here, velvet folds in the nape of his neck, and here, a fingernail, an eyelash. No, not yet, son. Do not turn your gaze. Do not strain your neck toward the imminent world. Here, my honeyed nipple. Here, remain. Her milk runs dry. His time runs out. Pulling the child tight to her heart, her vow low on lips, she goes to gather three bullocks, one ephah of flour, one bottle of wine, flesh, life, and blood, a decent offering, past worthy, and none other knows what is privately required. This one, her one and her only child, true token of the intimate vow. Weeping, fasting, praying, and weeping sore, this strange woman, the one like a temple pillar, whispers into her child's ear the vow, breathes of his hair and arm stretched, offers the offspring to her high priest. With that, she turns and goes, and going, raises her eyes and voice to God in her soaring anthem of thanks.
8: You know, we hear of Abraham being called the friend of God. He would not withhold even his son.
6: Right.
8: And there's Hannah being another friend of God.
6: Another friend.
8: Not an easy thing always to be.
6: No. But if we want true friendship with God, we can't run away from the requirements that God, in kindness, in an effort to become our friend, to become our confidant, so that we can have trust in him, allows us to be pushed by the vicissitudes of mortality to the extremities of experience. And it's there in the extremities, in the wilderness, in that skinless state, where we encounter God. It's the Jobian experience. It's Job.
8: Because we are not enough to deal with it on our own.
6: Right, exactly. And we wouldn't seek these things out on our own.
8: I don't detect from you that you ever for a moment thought, what a lovely coincidence that this popped into my head.
6: No. No, I never thought it's a coincidence because I can feel it. Mm-hmm. I can feel poetic moments. I can feel them. I can feel when it is not just happenstance. And maybe it's because I am looking for that connection. It could be because my own soul is primed and I'm constantly looking for the grandeur of God, right? The Gerard Manley Hopkins, who talks about pied beauty and the grandeur of God everywhere. And maybe it's like Elizabeth Barrett Browning, who says the whole world is charged with God, right? And that every common bush, I think is her expression, every common bush is afire with God, but only those who see take off their shoes that it's sacred ground, right? And everyone else is picking blackberries.
8: Anyone can do that.
6: Yes.
8: Anywhere.
6: Yes, yes.
8: So you've lived so many places, so perhaps, and in those places have not just stayed in a little enclave, but have actively sought out the language and the culture for you and your children so they would have a sense of belonging.
6: Very much so.
8: I have the idea that people who are the most secure in their own faith are also the most open to the joy of other people experiencing their own faith without feeling challenged somehow by that, that they can celebrate that.
6: I think that the deeper we enter into our faith, to the bedrock of our faith, the more clearly we see how that faith is connected with everyone else's spiritual experience. So if I'm walking through the streets of Indonesia, I can appreciate when I see a woman coming towards me dressed in beautiful Balinese, colorful batik fabrics wrapped around her beautiful brown limbs, and she's carrying her temple offering for that day, which is a stack of fruit and flowers that these women do every day, sometimes multiple times a day. I look at her and I think, I understand that because I know what it's like to take my own offering that looks so different from hers,
8: yes.
6: to the temple.
8: But
6: right?
8: It's the same impulse.
6: Same impetus, same God, same creator, same needs, same feelings of excavation when we lose things. And those are those broken edges upon which we are linked. Religion, we are linked to one another and connected to one another through those deep experiences.
8: That we want to learn to see God in everything around us. And many people, I think, well, this is a common phrase. I'm closer to God when I'm in the mountains, when I'm on the lake, when I'm yeah. at the beach, when I'm in this quiet place that I return to and have sort of made holy just by my returning to it.
6: Sure.
8: Which could even be just a corner of a room.
6: Absolutely.
8: And yet, we spoke at the beginning about the necessity of community. Yeah. How has your faith deepened because of being in a religious community?
6: It requires something of me. Look how quickly I come back with that answer. I know immediately. It requires something of me. These are not communities that I seek out. Here's an example. I don't go in congregation shop or preacher shop. I'm assigned, in a way, geographically to a congregation. And this is an example. We lived in Paris for many years, and our apartment in the center of Paris looked right onto the stained glass windows of what's called the American Church of Paris. It's an ecumenical gathering place that's existed, one of the first ever not on American soil, on foreign soil. And it would have been really easy for me to take the 50 steps to walk across the street and go to that church. And it wouldn't require me to work in like the Sunday school where it's an aerobic experience and I leave church sweaty and tattered and wiping my brow and covered with sort of pasty fingerprints, right? I could walk 50 steps across the street. I could sit in the back pew. I could get a wonderful sermon professionally presented, some great choir music, and then I could walk away. But our congregation that I was geographically assigned to, that we were geographically assigned to, was on the northern lip of Paris that's called the périphérique. So it's literally the peripheral edge of Paris. An Al-Qaeda cell that was known to the Paris underground was only a couple of blocks away. Just to give you an idea of what this was like, we had to lock the front doors of the church because we didn't know what elements would come in off the street and take things from our coat racks. This was a wildly diverse, seat of the pants, scrappy, little teeny congregation, all in French. And my kids had to learn to function all in French. They were, for a while, the only young man, the only young woman there. We were just a couple of two or three families in that congregation that didn't have African or Middle Eastern roots. But I learned so much. I needed those people. I needed their experience. I needed them to check my assumed worldview. I needed to have somebody pull out a drum in the middle of a Christmas program and start playing a hand drum to Il est né le divin enfant. He is born the divine Christ child. I needed to have drums at church so that I recognized that inclusion of that experience in my own faith.
8: Right here by my side, I have a book, Let Me Tell You My Story. Mm-hmm. Our time is very limited. I hate to even ask you to describe in a few minutes where this came from, but I have the idea that it's something about your faith and your connection with God that made you respond to the 2016 Syrian refugee crisis as you were in Germany. Mm-hmm. Seeing refugees pour in, yeah. and they had crossed many countries even just to get there.
6: Right.
8: I just saw on Facebook you teaching German to try and help them, I guess, get a leg up,
6: yeah.
8: grab hold of the culture or a possible future. Just tell me about seeing that and what made you feel like I must act.
6: I had to act because I, as I've described, I was a woman who knew what it meant to lose, in a certain manner of speaking, perpetually lose context, lose language, lose competence, lose friends, lose networks, etc., as we moved from country to country to country, and to help my children get a leg up, as you said so well, in all of these new settings. I knew something about that. I'd written and I'd consulted on those things. I also knew something about loss. And I knew about loss in the middle of a major move, of course, in a context of complete and utter privilege, but I knew something about that. And so I immediately leaned into the stories, and literally the faces and the hearts of these people showed up at a gym that was transformed overnight into a first reception center for people straight off the trail, people who were still wearing their flip-flops and their robes and their and carrying the scars of the trail, a trail that is like walking from Boston to Southern California, then up the West Coast and into Canada. That's how far a lot of these people came on foot.
8: Yeah, we don't have a conception of that.
6: We really don't, Steve. We really don't. And I didn't. I had to learn all of those things too. I wanted to help them learn language because I know that that is the point of entrance into any culture. You have to understand the language. And so this former language teacher on a university level and someone who knows how to entertain people for a while, I just showed up at their camps, camp after camp after camp, for 2 years, pretty much nonstop, just helping people. And in return, I learned about real global nomadism and, and real loss, and real loss. It recontextualized my life. And I was so moved over and over and over again by their expressions of faith. By their expressions of faith, when I asked, you know, when was the most frightening time for you, when you were held at machine gun point, when you were trying to cross over this border in the Middle East, inevitably it would come to that Aegean Sea that they had to cross. And they said, you know, we're from landlocked countries. We had never been on water before. We knew that we were paying for our death, paying for a smuggler to get us across this water. And person after person would say, it was Allah. It was our God who saved us. And it is for our God that we will continue to claw our way forward and raise our children. And that is that binding edge. That is religion for me. I'm bound to these women whose mother tongue I don't speak. But when I look into their eyes and they talk to me about their God and I respond talking to them about my God, they talk to me about the loss of their beloved or beloveds. And I talk to them about my own losses. I know that they're not an other. These are my sisters. We are connected by our losses. We are connected by our devotion and our consecration to our God. And that, for me, is the whole essence of redemption. Mm. We are redeemed through one another and our connections through our losses.
8: What a pleasure to speak with you. We could do a documentary. Today's just this is a little Polaroid.
6: Good. Let's do a documentary.
8: Of what there is to discuss in a person's life. But I really appreciate you making time and speaking with me today in good faith.
6: I've loved it. Thank you.
8: Thanks for tuning in to In Good Faith. That's our time for today. 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I'm Stephen Cap Perry. I hope you'll join us again soon, right here, In Good Faith.

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1: BBC News with Emily Thomas. European leaders are expected to warn President Trump to rethink his strategy on supporting Ukraine against Russia's invasion at the G7 summit in France. James Waterhouse is in Evian.
2: European leaders will again try to remind Donald Trump of what they see as the importance of pushing Russia to accept a peace deal on Kyiv's terms and not pressure Ukraine to accept concessions to Moscow. Ukraine's Volodymyr Zelensky, who is also here, revealed he proposed a meeting with Vladimir Putin at the G7, which Russia was expelled from after it first seized Ukrainian territory in 2014, but said the Kremlin wasn't ready for it.
1: The US Vice President J.D. Vance says the preliminary deal to end the war with Tehran includes the return of nuclear inspectors to Iran and the reopening of the Strait of Hormuz. Mr. Vance described the memorandum of understanding as very general. He said that specific terms were yet to be agreed. Israel's military says it's intercepted several projectiles launched by Hezbollah towards an area where the IDF are operating in southern Lebanon. Fighting between Israel and the Iran-backed group has continued despite the Iran-US deal. John Donison reports from Jerusalem.
3: It took less than 24 hours for the fragility of this ceasefire deal to become apparent. Overnight, Israel's military confirmed it had carried out strikes on what it called terrorists who approached its soldiers in southern Lebanon. Israel says four people were eliminated. Hezbollah said it had fired missiles and drones at Israeli forces in return. Iran has insisted Lebanon must be part of the agreement made with President Trump. Last night, Israel's Prime Minister Benjamin Netanyahu told reporters his forces would not withdraw from southern Lebanon and would maintain operational freedom.
1: Iran's World Cup coach says his team have been ordered to return to base camp in Mexico immediately after their opening game against New Zealand in Los Angeles. He described Iran as the most oppressed team in the tournament. They'd expected to remain in the US until Tuesday lunchtime to recover. Shaima Khalil was at the stadium.
4: Remember that Los Angeles is actually nicknamed Tarangelis because this is home to the biggest Iranian community outside of Iran, right? And many of them are angry at the team. And so they're up against that. But they're also up against what's happening at home and the fact that they cannot put a foot wrong. And they're also up against the U.S. authorities' visa issues and the fact that they play here and they're based in Mexico. And then you get closer and it gets more complicated because I've spoken to people inside the stadium who were cheering for the team, crying when the national anthem was played. But then they were telling me, look, we do not support the government, but we love this game and we love this team and we're here for our country, not the government.
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5: 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Stories bring us together, and we hope the stories on the show will spark memories and thoughts that you can share with the people you love. I'm your host, Sam Payne, and in today's episode, a couple of stories about riddles. I remember, I think, the first riddle I ever heard. My dad told it to me. He said, a box without hinges, a key or a lid, but golden treasure inside is hid. We were driving in a car somewhere, and I hadn't read The Hobbit yet, so I didn't recognize that famous riddle from the competition between Bilbo Baggins and Gollum in the dark beneath the Goblin Mountain. Took me a long time to guess the answer, and kind of a fun conversation with my dad as he led me there. You know that one? I'm not about to spoil it for you if you haven't read The Hobbit. Better get on down to the library. But I asked the Appleseed team if they knew any good riddles, and Wendy Folsom, our producer, knew this one. A riddle goes like this. I can bring peace or strife and build a world from just a breath. I am fragile, yet can outlast life, and I'm stronger than the fear of death. Who am I? Well, maybe I'll give you the answer to that one.

0: later on, but not before a couple of stories with riddles in them. The first is about a queen who finds herself stumped by a peculiar gift. Will she figure out the riddle of the gift? Here's Deb's Newbold with a story called The Queen and the Three Dolls.
1: There was another queen, a queen of a kingdom that was like a carnival every day. This queen, she was very happy, jolly, human. She loved parties, she loved puzzles, she loved riddles, she loved all of the frivolous and fun things in life, as well as being a good leader. She balanced the two. She kept the kingdom in balance by invoking both the joy and the seriousness of her station. But she really loved puzzles and riddles and puddles. She was a queen in England. Sudoku, she loved it. Crosswords, brilliant. Word searches, oh, she could lose a whole weekend on those. One day, there was a knock at her castle door and a box got delivered, a beautiful box. And it had a note that this was for the queen. And it was brought before the queen by two very, very happy guards, like everybody. I mean, the whole kingdom was colourful. And these guards were too. Their eyes sparkled iridescent with joy because they knew that the queen would love this, because the note on the top said, "Your Majesty, a riddle for thee. Can you tell the difference between these three?" What three? What's in the box? Ah, exciting. They put it in front of the queen. She, here we go, opened the box. And there, under lots of multicoloured packaging, she found three exquisite dolls. Beautiful dolls. Carved from wood. Finest English boxwood. And the craftspersonship on these dolls was... You couldn't see where the carpenter's chisel had been. You couldn't see a brushstroke in the painting of these dolls. It was smooth and gorgeous. And all three dolls were dressed in blue, and all three dolls had a red belt at their waist, and all three dolls had bright gold hair. And all three dolls had these fine features. And in the features, they had beautifully rendered eyes, but also little delicate holes for the ears, the nose and the mouth, as though the dolls could hear and smell and see and taste. Of course, they were just inanimate dolls, but they were utterly identical. But the riddle asked, "Can you tell the difference?" The queen thought this was wonderful. She settled down into her comfiest throne. And she had the dolls set on a table in front of her, and she looked them up and she looked them down and she looked them round and round and round. And do you think she could find a difference? No. But the queen was not to be deterred by this. She liked a challenge. So she took them with her to dinner and had them laid out with the cruet on the table as she ate her goose soup or whatever queens eat. I don't know. And she looked these dolls all the way over. She could not find anything. And then she took them when she had her bath, her royal bath. She had them lined up by the taps. And as the soap suds, you know, gurgled and popped about her, oh, lovely, she took the dolls and she turned them over and she was looking for a scratch, a brushstroke, anything, nothing. She could find no difference. Next day was the same. By the third day, she was starting to get a little bit bored. You do, don't you? You know, when you've got homework that's really hard to do. You know, or a programme you've seen a million times. It's a bit like that. But she kept at it. She started to neglect her word searches in a Sudoku. No crosswords crossed the threshold for a few days. And by the end of a week, the queen had taken these dolls to bed with her every night, but she was not sleeping now. She was becoming a little bit too fixated on these dolls, a bit too driven by the quest to find the difference between them. And as she did so, her spirits dropped. And as her spirits dropped, her ability to maintain the balance in her life and in the kingdom started to waver. And the colour began to drain not only from the queen's face and long hair, but also the kingdom. Because this kind of thing is infectious, you know. Suddenly this colourful place started to take on a drab look as the neglect spread. It was sad. Well, the queen thought to herself, look, I really need to do something about this. I need some help. So she called in her wise man. And her wise man, he glid in a marinade of self-satisfaction. He said, "Can I help you, Your Majesty?" "Yes, yes. A riddle for me. I need to tell the difference betwixt these three. Can you use your wisdom? What's the difference between these three dolls?" "Okay, okay." He lined them up in a private room. He looked them up, he looked them down, he looked them round and round and round. He couldn't see any difference. He thought, "Oh dear. Not living up to my name here." He centred himself. He came back, he looked again, he saw no difference. And now he began to think, "Oh dear, I'm gonna get sacked. I can't, these are identical. This is a hoax." So he went up to the Queen and he said, "I think there is a difference, Your Majesty, but my wisdom tells me that it is important that you seek it out." And he oozed out of the room. "All right, if my wise man can't help me," thinks the Queen, "I'm going to invite my fool." So she brought the fool in. The fool came loping in his jester's outfit. He was the only one that was still a little bit colourful, because that's the fool's job, isn't it? He comes in, bells jangling. "What do you want me to do? Riddle, difference, these three dolls." "All right." He takes the dolls and he looks at them and he thinks, "Oh," he starts juggling with them. He starts to do Mel's mess with them. That's a juggling trick that my husband can do. I don't know why I've just said that, but you know. That's what you get when there's no script. Mel's mess. It looks like that. It's very impressive. And then suddenly he sees a butterfly and he drops them and he goes off. Because that's what fools do, you know. They get distracted by things. That's their job. And now the Queen really feels like she's got no chance. There's no way that she can tell the difference between these dolls. She takes them into her room, shuts the door and spends time by herself. And the kingdom starts to fall into real ruin. And everyone is sad. And then one day, a visitor comes to the kingdom. A storyteller, actually. We're travelling types. This storyteller has come to this kingdom because she's heard that it is a place of joy and jocularity, of colour, of riddles. She thinks, I'll be in my oil tot here. This is going to be a brilliant place to be. When she enters the kingdom, it's grey and drab and gives meaning, new meaning to the word. And she's quite surprised. And she walks up the street. She gets talking to somebody. And she says, "I thought this was a really happy place." And the person said, "Well, it was. It was a great place to live. But, you know, the queen. And this person goes on to explain to the storyteller what the problem is, the riddle of the dolls. And the storyteller thinks, "I think I can help here." So she goes up to the castle, she presents herself in front of the guards. They take her in, they're desperate, they'll have anybody to help now. She's brought before the Queen and the Queen is sitting on her throne like this. Long straight hair, like two curtains of disappointment, closing her face off from the world. "Your Majesty, I'm a visitor here, I'm a storyteller and I think I can help you with your riddle."
2: "They're over there."
1: The dolls are brought before the storyteller and without thinking twice, she can see what needs to be done. She says to the Queen, "I will need your help and assistance in this. I can't do it by myself. A storyteller can't. So could you join me? Can I have three hairs from your head?"
2: "Oh, I don't care. Take anything you want."
1: And she plucks three long hairs from the Queen's head. "Ah," says the Queen, "I didn't expect you to do that. Well, this is going to help you, Your Majesty." Okay, she sets the three hairs down. She picks up the first doll. Remember I said there were delicate holes for the eyes, so the nose, the ears and the mouth? Well, the storyteller takes one of these hairs and she takes a doll and she passes the hair in to the right ear hole, the right lug hole, as we say in England, of the doll. And she passes it in and in and in, and what do you know? Whoosh, comes out the other side. She puts it down. She puts the hair down. The guards think, "Oh, we got a live one here. Should never have let her in." The Queen, however, is intrigued. Storyteller picks up the second doll, second hair, passes it into the ear of the doll, the right lug hole. It goes in, it goes in, it goes in, but it doesn't reappear out of the other side. She seems unperturbed by this and puts it down. The guards think, "Is that a mistake?" But very confidently, the storyteller picks up the final doll, takes the final hair, passes it in through the ear, in. And this time, the hair does not emerge from the other ear, but it does emerge. It emerges out of the hole at the doll's mouth. And when it comes out, although it went in straight, it comes out like this. Now the queen is intrigued. Well, she says. Oh, well, that's it, says the storyteller. What? Well, that's it, Your Majesty. That's the difference between the three. I'll explain. The first doll, the hair that went in and came out the other side, that doll, Your Majesty, is your fool. Because what your fool hears, the fool does not retain. It's the fool's job to let it go. In one ear, out the other. Second doll, where the hair went in and didn't come out the other side, well, that's your wise man. Or woman, equal opportunities. Because what your wise man or woman hears and takes in quite often, their vanity bids them keep it inside. Sometimes their wisdom, but more often than not, it's the former. Your third doll, however, where the hair went in to the ear and came out of the mouth, do you know what that doll is? Can you guess? And the queen thought she probably could. What do you think the queen guessed? Yeah. That doll is the storyteller, because what a storyteller hears does stay in there for a little while, but it always has to come out, and it comes out with words. It comes out of the mouth. There you go. Whoa, whoa, whoa, says the queen. Hang on a minute, though. What? But the hair, it went in straight. It came out curly. How'd you explain that? Easy, said the storyteller. What a storyteller hears when it comes out of their mouth, they tell it, not as they heard it, but with a twist. Oh, said the queen. And the colour started to flush her cheeks again. Her eyes became a little bit more of their old iridescent self. This is wonderful. I can feel the life coming back to me. You've freed me from this. This is wondrous. And also, you're very interesting. Would you like to stay and be my mate? Come on, we can have tea. We can. Oh, I've got a whole pile of crosswords and Sudoku puzzles we could do. And Sudoku puddles also that we could trip through. We are in England after all. And the storyteller tossed her curly hair over her blue-clad shoulder, and she said, yeah, I would actually love to stay, but I've got a storytelling festival in Utah to be at, so I'm afraid I'll have to take a rain check on that, Your Puddly Majesty. And off she loped through the streets of a kingdom that was now as colourful and jolly as ever it was before. Thank you.
0: That was Debs Newbold with The Queen and the Three Dolls. Listening to a story about riddles makes me think of my Uncle Mike, my mom's little brother. He didn't tell me the first riddle I ever heard, but he told me a good one. My Uncle Mike was, for me, the wisest, coolest grown-up I knew. I didn't see him very often. We lived in Utah. He lived in faraway California, where he played in rock bands. And sometimes on holiday trips, we'd stay at my grandparents' house, and Uncle Mike would come over and practice for gigs. He'd set up his amp in the living room and play his electric guitar for his star-struck nephews. My grandparents had a swimming pool. Sometimes Uncle Mike would pick us up and throw us out over the pool in our swimming suits, of course. We'd fly and scream and fall and splash. It was the greatest to be small enough to be thrown out over a swimming pool by somebody big. That's the best. And he gave me the only nickname I ever had that wasn't Champagne. That was the nickname a kid named Sam Payne had in elementary school. But Uncle Mike called me Samwise, like Frodo Baggins' faithful friend. I love that nickname. And Uncle Mike told me the riddle of the Sphinx, the magical guardian of Thebes who killed anyone who couldn't solve the riddle, which means everyone died until Oedipus solved it, ending the Sphinx who threw herself off a cliff. And Uncle Mike told me the riddle, but he also told me all that stuff about Thebes and the Sphinx and Oedipus. And hearing that from Uncle Mike, it was better than the best movie. And learning the riddle, well, I felt like I belonged to a cool club that not very many people belong to, but which Uncle Mike belonged to, the coolest of all people. Of course, a lot of people belong to the club of the people who know the riddle of the Sphinx. My Uncle Mike passed on just a few years ago, and when he did, my memory gave all that back to me. It's still giving it back to me. And what's the riddle of the Sphinx, you ask? Well, what walks on 4 feet in the morning, 2 feet in the afternoon, and 3 feet at night? And what's the answer? Well, I bet you can figure it out. And that's where Deb's story took me. Where did it take you? And who will you take along? Our next story is about a clever son who outwits a greedy moneylender by setting a trap with riddles. The story comes from Alton Takeyama Chung, and it's called The Fly.
3: Once upon a time, there was a moneylender. Oh, he was such a mean man. I mean, he loved going out money, loaning money to people. But the thing he loved the most was collecting the money with interest afterwards. Oh, and today was no exception. He had loaned some money to a young couple. And today was the day he could collect on it. Well, he went to their house, but they weren't home. I mean, all there was a little boy playing with sticks and stones in the dirt.
4: Young man, where are your parents?
3: The little boy just totally ignored him.
4: All right, do you know, I am an important person. You must tell me, where are your parents?
3: Boy just ignored him, just kept playing with the sticks and stones.
4: Young man, your parents, they owe me money. They must pay today.
3: Finally, the boy looked up and said, my father is chopping down live trees and planting dead ones. And my mother, she's selling the wind to buy the moon.
4: What? Well, speak plainly, boy.
3: I told you. My father is chopping down live trees and planting dead ones. And my mother is selling the wind to buy the moon.
4: Riddles. The old man loved riddles. What he hated the most was not being able to figure them out. Okay, but tell me the meaning of your riddles, and I'll forgive the debt. Your mother, your parents will owe me nothing.
3: No. I'm a young boy. You're a wily old man. You're going to treat me.
4: No, I'm not going to treat you. I'll never treat you.
3: Oh, yes, he will.
4: No. Trust me.
3: No. We must have a witness.
4: Witness. That fly in the wall of your house. That fly will be our witness.
3: The boy looked at the old man. He looked at the fly, looked back at the old man, said, okay, that fly will be our witness. I told you that my father is cutting down live trees and planting dead ones. He's down the road helping a neighbor build a fence. He's cutting down live trees and planting dead ones.
4: Oh, very clever boy. No. Tell me, where is your mother?
3: I told you that my mother is selling the wind to buy the moon. At night, my mother, she weaves palm fronds together to make fans. And now she's in the marketplace selling her fans to buy oil for our lamps. She's selling the wind to buy the moon.
4: Ha, ha, ha, ha. Very clever, boy.
3: And the old man wandered away. Well, that night, the parents came back, and they had their meager supper, and the boy went to bed. And then he heard all this angry words and shouting downstairs.
4: No. You must pay today.
3: The boy walked up and said, oh, I know you. You said you'd forgive the debt if I told you the meaning of my riddles.
4: I didn't say anything of the sort.
3: Yes, you did. You promised that we would owe you nothing if I told you the meaning of my riddles.
4: No. Fake news. I said nothing of the kind.
3: Well, parents didn't know what to believe. And so finally, what they did was they went to see the magistrate. The next day,
5: I see now. Moneylender, you said you loaned this couple some money.
4: Yes, sir. And they must pay today.
5: Oh, okay. And young man, you said that if he promised to forgive the debt if you told him the meaning of your riddles.
3: Yes, sir. That's absolutely true.
5: I see. Were there any witnesses to this transaction?
3: Yes, sir, there was. There was a witness.
4: Excellent. Now, bring them forth. Who are they? And maybe they can explain what is going on.
3: Well, sir, our witness was a fly.
4: Young man, these are very serious charges. No. Do not fool around. No, please, tell me, where's your witness? No, it's true. Our witness was a fly. It was a fly that landed on that man's nose. My nose? No, the fly wasn't on my nose. The fly was in the wall. It was in the wall of your house. It was a... Oh. Well, the magistrate declared that the couple owed the moneylender nothing. The debt had been forgiven. And that moneylender decided that he would have nothing to do with that family, and especially that clever young man, ever again.
0: That was Alton Takeyama Chung with The Fly. Do you have a favorite riddle? Does the memory of a riddle bring on a memory of the person who told it to you or the book where you read it? Have you ever been stumped by a problem that you needed your wits to solve? I bet you've got some stories. We hope you'll share them with the people you love. In fact, we hope you'll share the stories with us. We might share them on a show. You can tag us on social media or send us a message at theappleseed@byu.edu. 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And what about that riddle from Wendy, our producer? You thought I forgot about it, huh? Well, the riddle is, again, I can bring peace or strife and build a world from just a breath. I am fragile, yet can outlast life, and I am stronger than the fear of death. Who am I? Well, the answer, if you haven't already thought of a good one, is I'm a story. I mean, what kind of riddle are we going to tell on the apple seed, right? I want to thank Debs Newbold and Alton Takeyama Chung for sharing their tales with us today. 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
12: Ah, this is the life. Family's gone, sun's out, I'm floating in the pool all by myself.
13: Ta-da!
12: What the?
13: Hiya, Wes.
12: What?
13: Oh, if I had a nickel.
12: And Owen?
14: Can you come out of the pool just for a minute? Pumpkin and I need to ask you for a favor.
12: Fine. Aunt Owen, I love you. But what did we say about poofing into existence without a heads up first?
14: I know. I'm sorry. I've been looking everywhere for you. Your mom said you'd be out on a run.
12: I was gonna, but it was hot, and there was the pool. And, wait, what are you doing here? Shouldn't you be off blessing babies and turning maids into princesses or something?
14: Hey now, fairy godmothers do much more than bless babies. We grant wishes, fulfill dreams, make people change their lives.
12: Yeah. I know the spiel, but why are you here with your dog?
14: I have a minor medical procedure today, and I forgot to get someone to cover my shift.
12: No, stop right there. Nope, I can't hear you.
14: But you're free all day, and because you're related to me, you'll be able to use my wand.
12: Oh, no. You're not asking me to replace you as a fairy godmother for the day.
14: Yeah.
12: No way.
14: Why?
12: I'm on summer vacation. Ask someone else who's not busy doing nothing.
14: All of my other blood relations are busy.
12: But what about my parents?
14: They're working.
12: Cousin Larry.
14: Jail.
12: Grandpa?
14: You know he's on the International Space Station. Come on, hello. You're the only one left, and this needs to be done today.
12: Fine, I'll do it. But you owe me.
14: You're the best.
12: And I'm not wearing the sparkly gown.
14: But the aesthetic.
12: Aunt Elowyn.
14: Have it your way. Here. Take my wand. I visit each godchild once a month, and luckily today there's only one. So just remember the rules. No granting riches, no time travel or dishonesty, and don't summon any werewolves or real estate agents. Don't get me started.
12: Sorry, real estate agents? Not even Jake from State Farm.
14: It's all in the rule book. It has all the wish-granting rules, plus the names of my godchildren and where to find them. Here you go. Yeah, carry it with your thighs.
12: Why is it so thick?
14: Oh, lots of rules. Be sure to follow them, or the spells might get corrupted.
12: Well, corrupted? Corrupted how?
14: Look at the time! I gotta go. Here, take Pumpkin.
12: Stop. What? Ew, Pumpkin, stop licking me.
14: I can't leave him alone. He'll tear up the carpet.
12: Wait, what? No. I agree to fairy godmothering, not dog sitting.
14: I can't hear you. What? I'm leaving. Goodbye, Wes. Goodbye.
12: And she's gone. All right, Pumpkin, let's get this over with. Quiet, Pumpkin, we're in a school. Why is this rule book so heavy? Hello? Anybody here?
15: Wesley, what a pleasant surprise.
12: Oh, hey, Miss Davis. You're teaching summer school? Nothing better to do?
15: Every summer, American history.
12: All right.
15: Oh, what a cute little friend you've brought. Aren't you a sweet little boy? Oh, I could just eat you up. Whoa. Seems like he wants to eat me up.
12: Sorry, I'm supposed to find a... Leonard Anderson?
16: I go by Levi, but I think you already know that, Wesley.
12: You're the kid I'm looking for?
16: Guess so.
12: You're in summer school? Shouldn't you be training with the track team?
16: Mind your own business.
12: Are you here because you got caught cheating on the final in our history class?
15: 1, 2, 3, eyes on me.
17: 1, 2, eyes on you.
18: Nerd.
15: Back to work, class. Now, Wesley, that's nobody's business. I'm going to have to ask you to leave. And your little dog, too. Oh.
12: I just came to say that there's a call for Levi at the office. It sounds urgent.
15: Very well. Levi, go to the office and take your homework with you in case you don't come back.
16: I will. Thanks, Ms. Davis.
12: Come this way into the hallway.
16: Who's the call from?
12: There is no call. That was a ruse to get you out of the classroom.
16: What? Why?
12: I'm standing in for Elowyn today, and I have to grant you a wish.
16: You're gonna grant me a wish.
12: Oh, right. I should probably mention fairy godmothers are real, and my Aunt Elowyn is one.
16: Yeah, I know. Elowyn is my fairy godmother. She's been visiting me since I was a kid.
12: Oh. Well, she's out today, and I'm covering for her. And dog-sitting, apparently.
16: So where's the sparkly gown?
12: I'm doing this my way. Fast, simple, and with as little effort as possible.
16: For goodness sake.
12: Let's get this over with. What's your wish?
16: I don't think that's how this works.
12: Of course it is. Here, I'll help. How about $1,000,000?
16: I'm not allowed to ask for money.
12: Then how about super speed? Then you wouldn't have to waste all that time at track practice.
16: Did you even read the rule book?
12: I glanced at it.
16: This is so like you. You never put effort into anything.
12: Don't have to. Guess I'm just naturally gifted.
16: I don't have time for this. I have all this work to do before track practice, and I just...
12: Why don't I do a spell to make your homework do itself?
16: I still think that's against the rules.
12: This is magic. Who cares about rules?
16: You are awful at this.
12: Would it make your day better if you didn't have to do homework?
16: Yeah.
12: Then let's do it!
16: I really think you shouldn't.
12: Homework. Do yourself.
16: Whoa, it's working. The homework pages are flying around.
14: See? I told you we didn't need to worry about the rules.
16: Whoa, that did not sound good.
12: Whoa.
16: Whoa.
14: What's happening?
16: Huh?
12: Whoa.
14: The homework's alive.
16: It's like a basketball-sized papery blob. Whoa.
14: Zach.
16: It tried to nip my finger. Bad homework.
14: How did this happen?
16: Having someone else do your homework for you is dishonest, and dishonesty is against the rules.
12: Aunt Elwyn did say something about spells getting corrupted.
16: What are we gonna do?
12: We?
16: Wes!
14: What? I granted your wish. That's all Aunt Elwyn told me to do.
16: You're just gonna leave me?
12: Yep. Here, you take one.
18: Come on.
12: The wand is stuck to my hand.
16: Rule book.
12: Don't tell me there's some kind of contractual obligation when you accept a wand.
16: Yep.
12: I can't leave until I do this right.
16: Bingo.
12: Dang it.
16: Poor you. Having to put some effort in.
12: Says the kid in summer school for cheating.
16: You're the one who can't be bothered to read a rule book.
12: Oh, great idea. Oh. Okay. Let me skim through the rule book, see if I can figure out how to fix this.
16: That thing swallowed the rulebook.
12: And it got bigger.
16: Not again. It's getting away.
12: We need to get the rulebook back.
16: Take this homework thing.
12: What? You did not just sucker punch the monster in the gut.
16: It threw up the rulebook.
12: Oh, ew, gross. Ew, it's all slimy.
16: Just read it.
12: Wait, something's wrong. The words are all jumbled up. It's impossible to read.
16: The creature must have corrupted the book.
12: Oh, no, Pumpkin, come back. Pumpkin, no.
16: Oh, no. My homework ate your dog.
12: The monster got even bigger. What do we do?
16: Now it's a barking homework monster!
19: What's all this noise? I thought you two were going to the office.
16: Whoa, Miss Davis, look out!
12: Now your homework ate your teacher!
16: And it grew even bigger!
20: Do you have a hall pass?
12: It's talking with Miss Davis' voice!
16: It looks like it's still hungry. Run!
20: The bell doesn't dismiss you, I do!
16: Keep up, Wes!
12: I'm trying.
16: Come on, take it right here. We'll lose him around the corner.
12: We've run around the whole school. Please tell me we lost it.
16: Think so. Good thing that thing's not too fast. Look, teacher's lounge. Come on.
12: Coming.
16: Lock the door behind you.
12: Done.
16: Let's hide out here for a second.
12: How are you not winded?
16: Year of track practice.
12: Track all you ever talk about, Crow? A personality.
16: You're just jealous I made the team and you didn't.
12: I am not jealous. Besides, I didn't want to be on the team anyway.
16: Right.
12: Whatever. I have an idea.
16: Not again.
12: Shush. I'm calling Aunt Elwyn. She'll know what to do. Hurry.
21: You've reached the fairy godmother. I'm currently unable to take your call right now, but if you need anything urgent, please contact my nephew, Wes.
12: Okay.
21: Goodbye.
12: Hi, Aunt Elwyn. It's Wes. There's a huge monster at the school, and he ate a teacher and your dog. Come quick.
16: What do we do now?
12: Wait for the stroke of midnight?
16: This isn't Cinderella. Would it kill you to read the rule book?
12: I can't read it. It's all scrambled, remember?
16: This is all your fault.
1: It was your dumb homework wish that caused the monster.
16: Are you being serious right now?
1: I saw the homework. It wasn't even that hard.
16: Just shut up.
1: It's literally multiple choice.
16: You have no idea what you're talking about.
1: All you have to do is read it.
16: I can't.
1: What?
16: Forget it. We need to figure out how to stop the monster.
1: You can't read?
16: I can read. It just takes a while.
1: What do you mean?
16: The letters get mixed up sometimes.
1: You're dyslexic?
16: Maybe. I haven't been diagnosed, though.
1: Wait, is that why you cheated on the history final?
16: I didn't want anyone to know.
1: I was wondering why you cheat. You always knew the answer whenever the teacher asked a question.
16: It's different when I have to read the questions.
1: You know, if you told the school, they might give you extra time on tests or something.
16: People already think I'm dumb.
1: Who cares? You won state last year. I'd give anything to be in your shoes.
16: That doesn't matter now. If I don't pass summer school, I'll get kicked off the track team.
1: Well, why doesn't Aunt Eloin just cast a spell and...
16: rule book.
1: Are you allowed to do anything with magic?
16: Magic isn't the end-all solution you think it is.
1: Then what's the point?
16: Eloin only ever does small, simple spells. The thing that really helps is her just being there for me.
1: Yeah, that's probably what I was supposed to do. Instead of creating a man-eating homework monster.
16: Which could be here any minute. We've got to figure out how to stop it.
1: The rule book probably has some in case of emergency guidelines, right? Ugh. If only the letters weren't so scrambled.
16: Let me see. It says, in case of corrupt spells.
1: What? You can read it?
16: When the letters look scrambled, I try to read it as phrases, not as individual words.
1: How'd you learn that?
16: Just practice.
1: Keep going.
16: In case of corrupt spell, you must uncorrupt it by setting it right.
1: Setting it right? What does that even mean?
16: We better figure it out fast. It could be here any minute.
1: Dad!
20: No students allowed in the teacher's lounge!
1: It found us? Oh, it's oozing under the door.
16: We have to uncorrupt it. How do we set it right?
1: We could just set it alight. Burn that sucker down.
16: You want to set it on fire? Haven't you learned anything?
1: Oh, come on. It's made of paper. Magic wand, give me some fire! Ha! Take that!
16: Whoa! Wait, the fire's not catching. I think that spell corrupted the monster even more.
1: Because burning it isn't setting it right.
20: Thomas Jefferson was the first president!
16: Whoa, what's it doing now?
20: Martin Luther King gave the Gettysburg Address!
1: Spitting out corrupted history facts?
16: We have to think of something or we're gonna get eaten!
20: Columbus sailed across the Pacific Ocean!
1: Just shut up! I can't hear myself think!
16: And it was the Atlantic Ocean!
1: Wow. Huh? Wait, the monster shrunk slightly!
20: Paul Revere said the Scottish were coming!
1: No, he said the British were coming!
16: The monster shrinking every time we correct it!
1: The only way to break a corrupt spell is to set it right!
16: That's it!
20: Taylor Swift was the first female American astronaut!
16: No, that was Sally Ride! We've almost drunk it entirely.
1: Just one more.
20: The Declaration of Independence was signed on
16: the 4th of July. The monster's gone. It's just homework paper again.
1: We did it. Oh, Pumpkin, you're back. Stop.
16: Wait, where's Ms. Davis?
1: She's buried in the papers. Come on, let's get her out.
2: Oh, my head.
16: Ms. Davis, are you all right?
2: Not really. Levi, be a dear and help me up.
16: Of course.
2: Thank you. Let's end early today.
16: Don't worry about the mess, Ms. Davis. I'll clean it up.
2: Thank you, sweetie. I'm going to go lie down.
1: Let me help. It's the least I can do, since I didn't actually grant your wish.
16: At least I'm done with school for the day.
1: Here's your homework.
16: Thanks.
1: You know, I don't have anything important going on in the next few weeks. Maybe I could come by and, I don't know, hang out?
3: Like how Aunt Elwyn does?
16: Yeah, if you want to.
3: Yeah, and maybe we could tell Ms. Davis about your dyslexia.
16: I don't know.
3: Come on, you knew all of those history facts off the top of your head. If you had the time to actually read your work, you'd totally be top of the class.
16: All right.
3: Awesome. And in return for my help...
16: Help is a strong word.
3: You could assist me in...
16: What?
3: Practicing for track tryouts?
16: You want to try out again?
3: Yeah. I always wanted to be on the team, but when I didn't make the cut last year...
16: You decided it would be easier to mock from the sidelines?
3: Exactly, yeah.
16: You know what? I will help you.
3: Really?
16: But be warned, I won't go easy on you.
3: Maybe I'll just try a turn-into-a-good-runner spell instead.
16: Wes.
3: Kidding.
16: Good. See you tomorrow, 6 a.m. sharp.
3: 6 a.m.? I'll be there.
16: Awesome. See you then.
3: Hey, the wand came off my hand. Fairy god-nephew and magic user extraordinaire Wes speaking. Hello, Aunt Elwyn. How are you?
5: Wes, I just got out of my surgery. I think the anesthesia's still working.
3: Are you okay?
5: I had the strangest dream, but you were there. And a tin man. A man of tin?
3: Yeah.
5: Pumpkin! Where's my pumpkin?
3: We reversed the spell, and Pumpkin's back to normal.
5: Goody, because I'm going to be out of it for a little while. Do you want to help out a couple more godchildren?
3: Oh, you've got to be kidding me.
5: Please? You do. You're a good boy. What day is it?
22: Hello, I'm Lisa Valentine Clark, and I played Aunt Elwyn. I picture Aunt Elwyn as a very flamboyant, beautiful, very loud dresser. I feel like she's got a lot of colorful fur coats, and she's got chunky glasses and a lot of jewelry. For sure, she's got some vibrant fuchsia and red lipstick, and her hair is always kind of crazy, but intentionally crazy. Like, she for sure got it styled that way. And for sure, chunky heels. Maybe a boot.
3: What are you doing here? Shouldn't you be off blessing babies?
14: Hey now, fairy godmothers do much more than bless babies. We grant wishes, fulfill dreams, make people change their lives.
3: Yeah. I know the spiel.
22: I think one of the magical properties of a fairy godmother that we're really drawn to is that we need help and they're instantly there. And we learn it in the story with Wes that just being there, that connection, that, hey, you're not alone in this, what matters is that presence of another person who believes in you and expresses that belief.
16: Magic isn't the end-all solution you think it is.
3: Then what's the point?
16: The thing that really helps is her just being there for me.
3: That's probably what I was supposed to do, instead of creating a man-eating homework monster.
22: There are real fairy godmothers in people's lives. My grandmother was a fairy godmother to me. I have an aunt that was very special to me. I think that there's something very special about the older, wiser woman in your life. Someone who's connected to you, who sees something in you, that just wants to share their wisdom, to be fun, to help you. I think those kinds of people in our life are kind of magical.
3: And she's gone.
22: Thank you so much for listening to our story. We had a blast making it. And we will see you next time on Kaboom.
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23: Right. And we'll see you back here in 2 weeks for the next Kaboom adventure. Fairy Godnephew was written by Kay Hendrickson and directed by Brian Tanner. The cast included Jake Jameson as Wes, Soren Ray as Levi, Lisa Valentine Clark as Elowen, and Liz Christensen as Ms. Davis.
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23: 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Now, we have one more story for you. This one's told by the wonderful storyteller Donna Washington. It's called Handsome Bear. Here's Donna.
10: There was once a bear who thought himself a real handsome devil. Every morning he'd get up and brush his fur till it shined. And then he would say, "Ha! You're a real handsome devil." Well, it happened that there was to be a fair in a town right near where the bear lived, and he decided he was going to go. He got up in the morning and brushed his fur until it squeaked. Then he put on his best trousers, his best jacket, his high top hat, and his shiny black boots, picked up his walking stick, stood in the mirror and said, "Huh, you are one handsome devil." He went on down the road towards the town. Before he got about halfway there, he heard a sound. "Gah, where you going? Gah, where you going? Gah, where you going?" Now, the bear looked up and there was a crow. Not a very attractive crow at that, the bear thought. He had beady little eyes and his feathers were sort of covered in dust and his pointy, pointy beak. No, he was not very attractive at all. The bear decided not to listen to him. He said, "I'm going to the fair so everyone can see that I am a very handsome devil." And he tried to get away so he wouldn't have to listen to anything else, the crow said. But the crow said, "Gah, like that? Gah, You'll be the laughingstock of the whole fair, Kaa! The bear stopped. What do you mean? I'm always fashionably dressed. The crow said, Oh, well, Kaa, then you've missed fashion, Kaa. Fashion has changed, Kaa. The bear said, Well, come, what do you mean? What fashion has changed? Well, said the crow, people are not wearing trousers anymore. No, Kaa, no, pants are out, Kaa. What are they wearing? Asked the bear. Plastic bags, Kaa, that's what they're wearing, yes, Kaa. Plastic bags, yep, yep. What else? Well, people are not wearing jackets anymore. Kaa, no, Kaa. What are they wearing? Paper bags. Kaa, yep, paper bags, Kaa. Paper bags. And what else, Mr. Crow? Please tell me, dear Crow, what else are they wearing? Well, Kaa, they're not wearing shoes anymore. Kaa, certainly not boots, Kaa. They're wearing shoeboxes. Yep, that's right, shoeboxes, Kaa. And people are not wearing hats on their heads. No, Kaa, no. They're wearing frying pans. The bear said, Thank you. Thank you so much. I would have gone to the fair looking like a fool. He ran straight home. He took off his trousers and threw them into a corner. He took off his jacket and threw it on top of his trousers. He pulled off his boots and he threw his hat into the corner. Then he got out the biggest plastic bag he could find. He cut out some holes for his legs, put on the plastic bag, used a little rope to tie it around his waist. He got out a great big paper bag, cut out some holes for his arms, a hole for his head, and struggled into it. He got out the biggest shoe boxes he could find, put them on his feet, and took some string and tied it across the top so they wouldn't come off. And then he got out the biggest, blackest frying pan he had, shined it up, and stuck it on his head. He looked in the mirror and he said, You are one handsome devil. And then he went on down the road. When he got to the town, all the people were laughing and playing games and riding on rides. And then all the noise stopped. And he realized they were looking at him. He thought it was because he looked so good, so he posed. And then he heard it. would you look at that ridiculous bear? Laughter erupted from everyone's throat. The bear tried to figure out what ridiculous bear they were talking about. He kept looking around, and then he realized it was him. No one else had a frying pan on their head. He turned around, embarrassed, and began running back towards his home. As he went through the forest, those shoeboxes flopping around on his feet, he tripped. That frying pan hit him dead in the head, bong, when he hit the ground. And then he heard, ga, ga, ga, ga, ga, ga, ga, ga, ga. He looked up and there was the crow. Ga, ga, ga, ga, ga, ga. The bear stood up and said, How could you do this to me? You told me people were wearing frying pans and paper bags and plastic bags and shoe boxes. How could you do this to me? And the crow said, ga, I told you many things, ga, but I never once said I was telling the truth. Ga, ga, ga, ga, ga. And he flew off. That story is a fable, my friends, and it has a moral, and the moral is this. Don't believe everything you hear. And that is the story of Handsome Bear.
0: That was Handsome Bear, a story told for you by Donna Washington. Thanks for joining us for an hour of storytelling today. I'm your host, Sam Payne, and we'll see you next time.
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22: where I get real with people who are willing to share the hard-won wisdom you can only get from a friend. From parenting to relationships to happiness to health, we're all about getting to the heart of living a good life and what that means. Here are some highlights from this season.
11: It's such a distraction to focus on the appearance of our body when we literally have the gift of an actual body living life. We could do anything we want on this planet.
12: It doesn't mean you shouldn't listen to criticism of, we want this to be better, there's something we're missing, and you realize, you know what, I can learn from this. You have to be willing to sift through to find that.
11: If you know how to introduce yourself, walking into a room

Welcome to The Lisa Show, where we take a good look at life. Tell me if you've been in this situation. You and your partner are getting ready to go out, maybe to a fancy dinner, or maybe just to grab some takeout with friends. You can tell your partner is having a hard time when you see them look in the mirror and say, "Ugh, I just feel so fat." Now, you love this person. You feel like you need to say something, but it seems like there's no right thing to say. What can you do to build up their body image without falling victim to all of the many unhealthy ways that we talk about our bodies? As we've been producing this body image series, I've seen that in many situations, I just don't need to be worried about other people's bodies. I love them for who they are and don't need to preoccupy myself with how quote unquote healthy or attractive they are by society's standards. But with romantic partners, it doesn't feel that easy. There's no escaping how our bodies play a role in a healthy relationship. Partners are there for every day, sick or healthy, good body image or bad. We want to love and support them through it all without accidentally making them think like they need to look a certain way in order to deserve that love. In this episode of the Lisa Show series on body image, I'm going to explore what it takes to navigate these seemingly impossible conversations and build a long-term relationship where both partners can feel loved, desired, confident, and safe. I talked to eating disorder and relationship expert Signe Darpinian, and later you'll hear her advice for struggling couples. But first, of course, I talked to the Council of Moms, consisting this week of Katie Craig, Natalie Madsen, and Suzanne Clark. Here's how Katie described

0: the current body conversation that's happening in her marriage.
1: So my husband and I'm in my late 40s and he's in his early 50s. So he's like, I think 51. And it was only recently that he had an experience where he was like, oh, my body, and I feel older and my body's changing in some way. And as a woman,
2: or your body has changed a million times,
1: right? Over and over and over, right? We're Elastigirl. Yeah. I'm looking at him. I'm like, oh, welcome to the party. Your body's finally, you know, having some kind of an evolution. That's so, how good for you to be growing up,
2: yeah.
1: Right? Because like, as women, we live with that. That's everything. We evolve monthly, you know?
2: Right, yeah.
1: And so it was kind of an interesting thing to like, to appreciate this fact that like, it's hard for a man to grapple with this idea of like, wait a second, my body, I don't have all the control, and like to actually, you know, come face to face with that for the first time.
2: So funny. That's so funny.
0: I love the way Katie never holds back when it comes to what we go through as women. Here's what Suzanne had to say about what she and her partner are currently navigating.
3: My husband and I are a little older. We're in our 50s, and we're at the stage where we have to say to each other, do we need to schedule a colonoscopy? Did you get your shingles vaccine last time you were at the doctor, or your booster, or whatever it is? And so I feel like we're at an age where it's really important to talk about how are we treating our bodies and what should we be doing to prevent illness or awful things when we're older so that we can still enjoy life later on. So we're definitely in a stage where we have to talk about cholesterol and maybe weight, healthy weight and exercise and all the things that come with preparing for old age.
0: And lastly, here's how Natalie described the way body image is impacting her marriage.
4: I think we're in a phase where we're in like our mid-30s. And my husband's name is Alex, and Alex and I both really value exercise, eating well. You know, we're pretty active people. I'm a fitness instructor. He's really active as well. And it's so funny because I feel like whenever we do have conversations about body stuff and insecurity, we almost have opposite problems where like I look at a donut and there are 10 pounds immediately added to my hips and it will take me 6 months for those 10 pounds to go away. And Alex will say, you know, I think I'm going to start trying to go every day to the gym. Maybe. And then like 2 weeks later, it's like, boom, six pack. You look amazing. You know what I mean? Mm-hmm. Like his metabolism and my metabolism just couldn't be more different. Mm-hmm. And I think that happens naturally. But he it's been really interesting as we've been married. We've been married now for 13 years and just learning more about men's insecurities and the pressure on men's bodies that I just had never really thought about before. He has a hard time putting on muscle and weight. He's naturally very thin and very slight. He's tall, but like he has to work really hard in order to feel like he's strong and has good bone density and all the stuff we've been talking about. Whereas like in my genes, my genetics, obesity is really common. Diabetes is really common. I'm just more predisposed to weight gain and things that can lead to an unhealthy body.
0: If anything is clear from Natalie's experience, in addition to Suzanne's and Katie's, it's that this is a complicated issue for everyone. And even when you may feel like you're figuring it out, it'll become just as complicated in a new way in the next phase of life. For me, this is not a simple issue to grapple with. My late husband and I were together for 25 years, and now I'm in a position where I'm having to learn how to understand my body image while meeting new people and creating new relationships in a space that was filled by a doting husband for most of my life. For all of us, I think the first step towards feeling more comfortable talking to our partners about their bodies is to better understand the way they and we are feeling. I talked with therapist and certified eating disorder specialist, Signe Darpinian, and she told me how she understands it.
5: Marcy Evans says, body image is an inner picture of your body and the way you feel about it. And, you know, in the world of eating disorders, you can imagine there is a whole lot of preoccupation with size and body. But yeah, we all have a body image. But for a lot of us, that body image dissatisfaction noise, it's sort of like elevator music in the background that we barely know is there, but it's causing damage.
0: I think that something that's unique about romantic partnership is the way that they can bring this elevator music to the surface. We might not realize that we've had unhealthy views about our bodies, but intimate relationships have a way of pulling it all up and forcing us and them to figure it out. Signe explained further.
5: Body image is contextual. And so what that means, Lisa, is that you might feel one way about your body, out to dinner with friends, and another way about your body in an oversized baggy t-shirt getting ready for bed. Mm-hmm. I just did an interview with somebody. It's an interview on a study called the Fiji Island Study, where Dr. Ann Becker, she's an anthropologist and psychiatrist. She went into the Fiji Islands before they had access to television, and the Fiji Islands at that time were a subsistence agriculture where you eat what you grow. Mm-hmm. And so if you're affluent in that particular culture, the body type is round and robust, and that is what is preferred. Mm-hmm. And so it's just a nice reminder. It sort of breaks my brain to think about it, that the preferences of an unrealistically thin ideal is conditioning.
0: It
5: really just depends on the cultural context. So typically the bodies that are the most prized in a particular culture are those of the most quote unquote affluent.
0: The conditioning that Signe is describing is something that I don't think we're aware of enough. We, along with our partners, are conditioned by the particular set of circumstances we've grown up in to prefer certain body types over others. And this is something that can create a wedge in a relationship. If we're not aware of the conditioning that's working in the background, we might fall victim to hurting our partner and ourselves in ways that we didn't realize or expect. Suzanne on the Council of Moms also gave some insight into how we can understand our partner's body image better.
3: Something I want to add to our conversation is that mental health is so attached to body image and body health. And I just want to make sure that we're acknowledging that mental health, your brain, is part of your body.
0: Yeah.
3: And that's been a huge area of perhaps complication in our lives, that my husband and I at different times have experienced anxiety, depression in a great big real way. And so talking about mental stability, mental illness, anxiety, depression is a huge part of your body and being healthy and having those conversations of, hey, I see that maybe you're a little troubled or down. Is there something you want to talk about? Or talking about it with your doctor is definitely an important part of body image and body health and something that we should all be aware of.
0: After hearing Suzanne talk about mental health and Signe talk about cultural conditioning, I think that it is absolutely invaluable to have an in-depth understanding of the factors that are influencing our partner's body image. What then becomes difficult is that once you feel confident in how well you understand your partner, how do you support them? I asked the Council of Moms if they've had any experience with this, and this is what Natalie had to say.
6: Obviously, we know our partners more intimately than like any other person on the planet. And I know when he's in a good mental space and working really focused and like really driven versus not. And I also know it's really correlated to his exercise and his diet. Mm-hmm. I've seen the pattern. So like, you know, if he's getting frustrated at work, some things aren't happening that he wants to. And I also know he's like sleeping in and probably eating junk all day. So we've had a couple of those conversations where I've tried to approach it with love as much as I can and try not to be shamey or anything.
1: Try not to sound like his mom.
6: But I can just say, hey, I love you. I see this pattern. I also know that, you know, when you're eating more like this than like that, you seem to be in a better mood. I'm here to help you. I'll support you however you need. And then usually it's been met with like, yeah, you're probably right. And I'll meal prep some food for him or things like to help him and see if it makes a difference. And it almost always does. I never want it to feel like, also like, this is conditional on like our relationship, or like, I need you to weigh X amount. I need you to, it's never, never like that, because that's going to change our whole lives.
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6: But I do want to see him be the best he can be. And when I notice how physical habits change that, I do feel like it's my job. Like, I'm your partner. No one else knows this about you like I do. You probably don't even know this about yourself.
7: From Natalie's story, I think the emerging theme is that in order to balance our emotional and physical relationships with our partner, our love for them can't be conditional on their body being a certain way. And just as important, our partner shouldn't ever feel like our love is conditional on their body being a certain way, which comes down to the way we communicate. Katie on the Council of Moms explained it this way.
14: We always have to be careful, right? Because we don't want to be someone else's police. You know?
15: Yeah.
14: I noticed that you eat when you are feeling really down. And now I'm the policeman who is saying, well, you're feeling down. Stay away from this. You know, that's a terrible position. You, of course, would not want to be in that position with your spouse. That'd be terrible. So it has to somehow come from, I'm helping to support you in the goals that you have. And I'm your partner in this. And I'm supporting you in the ways that you want me to support you for the goals that you have.
7: A minute ago, you may have noticed a male voice in the room. Surprise! We brought in Katie's husband, Ken. And now I know. Ken and Katie sound like too good of a couple's name to be real. But I wanted to hear about how they try and talk about bodies from both sides of the relationship. Here's how Ken explained the way he tries to make sure Katie doesn't feel like his love is dependent on her outward appearance.
15: What's motivating the discussion, right? If it's
14: right.
15: If it is concern over something superficial, right? If it is I'm worried about your, I certainly think it can be talked about rather than weight or food. It can be talked about health, energy, the things that are, you know, even the way it might affect them emotionally. If you can tell this is taxing on them, they're self-conscious, they don't want to go out, those kind of things, then they don't feel like they're really living in the way they want, I think that's a completely appropriate conversation.
7: In order for that motivation, like Ken said, to be clear, for there never to be a doubt that our conversations are inspired by concern that isn't superficial, we need to build a firm foundation of deep concern and love, a foundation that has to be built over time through consistent sincerity and investment in the emotional strength of the relationship. Ken described what this foundation looks like in his marriage.
15: When I think about my marriage with Katie, I love her body because I love Katie. There is so much goodwill put into our relationship account by showing each other, speaking each other's love language, caring about each other, supporting each other, positive affirmations, that when you do have to have a tricky discussion, there's already goodwill there. It's not a superficial thing. So if I come with a concern, whether it's health, you know, body image, whatever, then it's not met with this resistance of, well, you're always a fault finder. You know, it's already padded with love and strength there. And so I think if you're going to have a discussion with your partner about their body, I think you should ask yourself why first. Like, am I concerned about their well-being, their emotional well-being attached to their body image, or am I being a big jerk and communicating that I'm just a big jerk?
7: So while you're spending time doing what Ken suggests, putting goodwill into your relationship account, so to speak, when is it okay to have conversations with your partner about their body? I feel like even when a relationship is built on the strongest foundation, a conversation started at the wrong moment can be disastrous if handled poorly. So how can you tell when it's a good time? Here's what Ken and Katie had to say.
15: I think if they bring it up, then it's clearly something on their mind. That's the best time, or maybe the most appropriate time, to have that discussion. And it should be, oh, how can I be supportive of you? Or what would you like me to do? Because I think rarely do we need something pointed out that we're already very aware of ourselves, right? And so if someone's bringing it up, then it's obvious they're aware of it. They want to discuss it. Maybe they're ready for the topic at that time.
14: That's a really good point too. And then, like, if someone brings it up, then we might have a tendency, we can't be dismissive, right? And be like, oh no, you're fine, you're beautiful, you're great, it's fine, right? Because that's not good when anyone brings anything up. That's dismissive.
7: Katie is right. It can feel very dismissive to tell your partner that you're feeling fat or ugly or whatever, and for them to say, no, you're not, you look great. But on the flip side, it can be hard to hear your partner say something negative about themselves. Sometimes you just want to shake them and tell them they're amazing until every negative thought is gone. So what do we say? How can we honor that impulse without invalidating their insecurity? I asked Signe Darpinian for advice.
5: I think it's really human to just want validation and affirmation, right? That's pretty universal. Think about if a partner comes to you and says, I feel fat. You want to start by validating their experience of struggling with their body. And that might look like, you know, I'm so sorry you aren't feeling good about yourself right now. Thank you for telling me how you feel. So that goes a really long way, by the way.
7: Oh,
5: just being heard and understood
7: Totally. Really
5: kind of leads to reducing emotionally aroused states. Then if you are available, so say you're the partner that's being asked, the goal is to ask them to tell you more about their frustration. So the goal is to gently start to guide them to understanding that fat is not a feeling. The author Aubrey Gordon, she wrote a great article recently, and she said, fat is not an emotion, it's a body type. And she said, it's my body type. You see? And so it's a phrase that I feel fat. It's a phrase that we use to mask underlying feelings. And we want to help people reach for words that are more precise in describing their emotions so we can help our partners, you know, get the support that they need.
7: I love Signe's advice. Helping our partners better describe their emotions will help both them and us understand what's really at the root of the problem and know how to love and support each other and ourselves. This reminded me of a time years ago when my husband and I weren't really clicking when it came to the way we talked to each other. I told the story to the Council of Moms.
4: I remember a couple of years into our marriage, Christopher would say, I am not as smart as you think I am. And I'd be like, yes, you are. You're brilliant. And he's like, no. Like, I'm in some areas, but you just need to tell me what you want and then I'll do it. Like, I can't guess. I'm not going to pick up on that subtlety. I just am like, just say. So if I'll say, I'm trying to do this, I need you to encourage me to in this or whatever, mm-hmm. or I'm not feeling great about my body, I need you to compliment me.
7: Yeah.
4: Like, I mean, it's so, like, I need, instead of having you read my mind, all to say that now that I don't have a partner in that, and I still have all of those needs of, like, I want somebody to help me, encourage me to, with my mental health. Like, I need somebody to be accountable to, or somebody helping me with this.
7: Up until this point in the episode, most of our conversation has functioned on the basic assumption that both partners really do love each other sincerely and that they want to build up healthy body image, but just aren't sure how. But I imagine some of you who are listening might be thinking, okay, fine, but I'm not sure if my partner does care about me beyond the way I look. Ken told me about a time when he was in an advisory position in his local church congregation, and a woman came in expressing similar concerns. She told him that her husband was constantly nitpicking her appearance and making her feel like nothing more than something to be looked at. He told her what he thought should be her first step.
16: It's going to require vulnerability of calling them out on it, I think. When you say this, I feel this. You know, and this other thing is not going to happen because of it. Because I don't feel safe being vulnerable with you. I don't feel seen by you. I don't feel loved. I feel like I'm kind of objectified by whatever it is you think I should be looking like.
7: In many relationships, things are much more serious than just a matter of being more vulnerable. In an episode about relationships and bodies, it's inevitable that many minds go to question about abuse, be it physical or emotional. If you have any worries in your mind as to whether you may be the victim of abuse, any worries at all, I encourage you to seek out a professional who can help you figure out just how serious your situation is and what steps you should take. You can find helpful resources in this episode description if you're on a podcast listening app or in the episode notes on byuradio.org/Lisa. I think that what's true for all of us is that a stronger foundation of sincere care, selflessness, and commitment will help make the sometimes complicated conversations about body image easier. Even if talking about your body to your partner feels impossible right now, it's always possible to improve for both partners to start feeling more confident and safe. Suzanne and Katie on the Council of Moms told me about how they've made progress, even when it feels hopeless.
3: I have to say, in the initial part of it, I was not good at it. I said, "What to your kids and your husband? Are just well, figure it out. You know, that's I have the kids, so go ahead and figure it out. Get up and head off to work because I can't fix that. Really sorry." And then it was years of a learning curve to figure out that that's really not an appropriate response and not helpful in any way.
7: Don't say snap out of it.
3: Yeah. Pull your bootstraps up.
7: Yeah.
3: Or are you saying your prayers?
7: Right.
3: You know, all of those things are not helpful to someone who is struggling with, anxiety or depression. And so just being able to sit with them, once again, it comes back to that difficult feelings and emotions and being comfortable and sitting with them and saying, "I'm sorry that you're feeling that way. How can I help? What can we do to address it?" And just acknowledging that it's there and finding ways to help, I think is the best way to get a best outcome.
1: Well, and I think there's so much that we're learning. There's so much to learn there too. With one of our kids, then we recently were learning about how blood sugar and how your body's ability to regulate blood sugar affects anxiety and depression.
6: Mm.
1: So, like, because mental health is our body, right? Mm-hmm. It's also our physical health. Then there are some things that we may not either realize are affecting mm-hmm. the way that our emotions are going. Yeah, that we could investigate. We can find more information. And then, like, I'm seeing this thing and I have seen this pattern. Mm-hmm. I wonder if this is something that we should, like, learn more about and find more about and see maybe there's some things that are within your control. Maybe there are some things that are outside of your control that could be addressed or helped. Like, I like this idea of looking at our bodies as a tool, right? Something to help us to like give service and to be and to do things for mm-hmm. people our whole lives. And in that way, then we want to keep it strong and healthy so that we are functional, you know, so that we can give and learn and move forward, you know, instead of hot or not.
7: And while what Katie is saying might seem obvious, that there's more to relationships than just being hot or not, I think it's infinitely valuable to acknowledge our romantic partnerships will be strengthened by fully understanding that our partners have irrefutable and eternal worth. Worth that doesn't change as our bodies grow and shrink. And so do we. Thank you for listening to The Lisa Show.
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7: Welcome to The Lisa Show. This is a special edition. It is our book club. We are reading the book More Than a Body, and we are deep into the book. This is part one of chapter 5, and I'm really excited because we have new friends of The Lisa Show here with us today. And I will pause and say that if you're listening to the podcast, thank you, first of all, very much. And second of all, if you would like to watch this conversation, you can hop over to YouTube, where you can also see sections of this podcast as well for this lively book club discussion. Without further ado, I want to have my guests introduce themselves. Today we have...
22: Hi, I'm Alex. You can also call me Sassy. My blog is called Sassy Confetti, and I'm a body positive influencer. And I have a podcast about dating while plus size called Swipe Fat. So I talk a lot about being comfortable in your body, whether that's in your everyday life or while dating. But I also talk a lot about fitness and working out, and feeling comfortable in those spaces.
7: Wonderful. And we also have...
23: Hi, I'm Stephanie Michelle, and I am a binge eating recovery and body image coach. I struggled myself, for over 2 decades with, disordered eating and a poor relationship with food and my body and exercise. And then when I recovered, became a coach. And I now have my own podcast I co-host. It's called Life After Diets. And we talk about living a life post-dieting and post trying to control and micromanage food and our body size.
7: Well, awesome. We were just chatting a little bit before we started the podcast just about how... other producers, we stumbled on your accounts and all the good things that they're doing. And I thought, oh, this would be so wonderful to have a discussion about this book, More Than a Body, with people who are living and actively working towards making things better, not just for themselves, but for others. And so I really appreciate your time with us. And I want to just dive right in to chapter 5. And it is called Reclaiming Health and Fitness for Yourself. And right off the bat, and I would love to start our discussion here, it talks about this idea of health, right? And it seems... and I have certainly found this in preparing the podcast about body image, that you can't talk about the body and body positivity or even neutrality without bringing up the idea of health or what it does mean, even the definition. And people cannot really come to the same place, even just to have a healthy discussion about it. So how do you determine whether a person is healthy or fit? That's the first question in the chapter. And all things considered, with your experience and with reading this book, what do you think?
23: Even the words like, sorry.
0: No, we're both like, yeah.
22: Yeah.
0: I like that. It feels real. Yeah.
23: Yeah. No, even the words like healthy and fit to me are so different just because I spent so long in an unhealthy, with poor mental health that, and I was so focused on being healthy in my body and being fit as a look and as an aesthetic over anything else, to the complete neglect of my mental health. And having found that after so many years of that being completely absent and not even something I was interested in, really, I was willing to sacrifice my mental health for fitness and for and my body to look a certain way. To me, that is the first thing that I think about when I think about health, because it was something I just can't take it for granted anymore. So and with fitness being something that I think also can apply to mental health, like there's an element of that as well, but just deconstructing the link between health equals a look, that's something that is, I think that's what's so hard to wrap your head around sometimes. Like, it is sold to us as an aesthetic, not as a way of being or a way of feeling.
0: Ooh, yeah. It seems like it's sold to us sometimes, 100%. Like by that perfectionism, right?
22: Yes. As a plus size woman, I think like automatically people look at you and assume that you're not healthy because you're plus size. When I personally look at health as like a bigger picture, like what is happening inside your body, you can't really see it on the outside, right? So it's your like, is your cholesterol high? Do you have like, what's your blood pressure like? Those type of things, those are markers that I think you can actually test someone's health by, and it's not by just looking at someone, right? So I think like a lot of times there's these like preconceived notions, especially on social media, where people will look at you on your profile and be like, well, she must be eating like 20 burgers a day to look like that, when I think, you know, that's not the case. And, I do work out and I eat the way that I eat, but it is what it is. Right.
0: Right.
22: And like my doctor would say, I'm healthy.
0: Yeah. It's an interesting discussion.
22: I'm overweight based on BMI and over those things. You know what I mean?
0: Well, and sometimes we use it to weaponize or to, you know, eat certain behaviors or, to sell things too, I think.
22: Yes.
0: And I appreciate this chapter when they really get into it, of just like there's an incredibly, it's incredibly difficult to feel positively about your body when you're judging it based on your looks. It is incredibly difficult to feel positively about your health when you are judging it based on its looks. And I thought that was an interesting idea about when we feel healthy versus like, am I healthy? Check mark. It's done. And that's an interesting idea. What are your thoughts on that?
23: You don't have room to get into your body or to eat or to stay there when you're constantly bringing yourself back to like third person spectator of yourself, which is how we essentially, that's what we're just always objectifying, right? So if I used to walk and run and I would feel great afterwards, I would like feel, you know, you just get the runner's high, and I would go for walks with my mom and we would chat and it would feel great. And then I would come home and I would look in the mirror and see a body that did not resemble someone that should feel good about themselves. Or, you know, that it didn't seem like I was someone who ran or who went, you know, who moved. And so automatically, like, it stole the right for me to feel like I felt well, because I didn't look like I felt well. And that those two things, just the imagery that we're fed, is we don't understand health as a feeling. It's not given to us like that. It's from like, I mean, I grew up in the 80s and 90s and like those magazines, I mean, that are just they're just imprinted in my mind. And that was the sell. And to your point about how it sells things, I mean, how many businesses would go out of business if we decided that we weren't going to, you know, objectify ourselves anymore.
0: Yeah.
23: But this first person living is is like, it has been such a game changer for me as far as understanding what health is and what fitness is and what matters about it, by staying inside of myself, looking out rather than thinking about myself being looked at.
0: Oh, wow.
22: Yeah. I thought it was really interesting when they interviewed like some of the people that they talk about in the book who are talking about if they're like fit or mm-hmm. healthy. And they're like saying like, no, I'm not, but you know, I work out 4 times a week and yeah. you know, I try to eat salads, but yeah, I wouldn't say I'm fit. Like that's what these people are saying. And I was like, wow. I mean, I'm sure I talked like that too before I had my journey of like understanding, like to treat myself better, you know, or yeah. coming to that mental health space of like, you don't deserve to be talked to like that by yourself. Right. But yeah, that was mind blowing. 'Cause I was like, I think most people I know think that about themselves.
0: Right. Isn't that crazy that when you can say mm-hmm. most people that, you know, don't feel like that they're perfectly healthy or don't really talk positively to themselves about their body. I mean, that's a major problem. I thought it was so interesting when they talked about the research around the BMI, the body mass index, and why it was yeah. created. And it was just created as a really fast, easy way to assess health. But I don't think that when they created it, they really anticipated that we would take it to heart. But like, how could we not? Right? And all the stories, like you were saying in the interviews about how people were like, well, we're different, you know, like it didn't even put into consideration disability, chronic illness, disease, capacity for experiencing health, and the things that are not in your control at all. And right. that kind of exception, you know, like being the exception makes you feel so like isolated, right? And lonely and further, like, I think puts you into a shame cycle about your body. And I'm wondering if that there is like a better way for us to talk about our health then, you know, a way that is more encouraging for good habits without shame. I don't know. What do you think?
22: I mean, I absolutely do. I know like growing up, I went through puberty really early. So I was like 10 when I got my period, and I started gaining a lot of weight because, you know, you're turning into a woman. But the doctors were basically like, you need to be on a diet. And I was 10, yeah, you know, so like, plus it was all based on BMI, and they were kind of like, you're 5'2", you need to be 120 pounds. And I was like, I'm not sure that that's physically possible. Like I've never been that weight like ever. I think I was like 140 or something. And I was like, just, you know, my whole high school career, I just remember being like, I need to get to 120. I need to get to 120. And it's such it's an arbitrary number based off of they didn't even base those numbers BMI off of women.
0: Like, I know. Men. Yeah. That was another like eye-opening piece of information. But yeah, it's all based on men's health.
22: White men too.
23: Yeah, so it's white men,
22: like,
23: right.
22: Yeah. Like you're not even taking into account anyone but, and in the, when was it built? Like in the 1800s? I forget the actual day.
0: Oh, I can't remember.
22: But it's like everyone. The year, yeah. I can't remember the year, but yeah, it's like everything has changed so much and we're still basing it on those numbers that are like really physically impossible to get to for most people.
0: I thought it was so interesting in the book too, that it's connecting. Oh, I'm sorry. It didn't fall. That it's connecting this idea of health, and you think, okay, so health and what does that mean? You know, how much do we really care about health? Well, this health and wellness society that we have, right? And this industry that is giving us all of this information can be very, very damaging. And the result isn't just like, oh, just think whatever you want. It's like a constant bombardment, so much that on page 214, it said at least 30 million people of all ages and genders suffer with eating disorders in the U.S., and eating disorders have the highest mortality rate of any mental illness, with one person dying every hour as a direct result of an eating disorder. I think that is a very sobering statistic. When you say, oh, it doesn't matter,
23: it's also, it does. it's sneakier now because of the wellness factor. So I think that like where diet culture and weight and diet, yeah, dieting were sort of like the eating disorder. I don't know, that was what eating disorders seemed to be centered around. And now we can hide it all behind wellness. So, mm-hmm. I mean, and this is something that I went through as well. I thought I was, I kind of used it as a crutch, and really it was completely a translation of my eating disorder into orthorexia. And I know this particular chapter doesn't go into the nutritional side of it, mm-hmm. so much, but it's all a package. It's like the fitness and the nutrition, the clean eating, and the goal becoming to be like this perfectly healthy person that is the standards of which are impossible to reach. And it's always a moving target, just like weight was, you know, it's the same thing, different story. And that is such a nest for eating disorder behaviors, because there's black and white thinking involved. There's perfectionism. There's obsession, there's extremism, and all of those things. And so I think eating disorders are probably becoming, I mean, it's easier, I think, to hide it now than it potentially used to be, because you can claim in this. Yeah.
0: It's socially acceptable. It's socially acceptable, right, to have certain kinds of eating disorders. Like you can, to the fact that you can talk about them openly as a way to say, hey, I'm doing this for my health. This is how I'm eating, or what I'm eating, or what I'm not eating, or when I'm eating. And I love what you say on page 215. It said, the wellness culture, seeing it for what it is, a dangerous con that seduces smart women with pseudoscientific claims of increasing energy, reducing inflammation, lowering the risk of cancer, and healing skin, gut, and fertility problems. But at its core, wellness is about weight loss, and that thin is healthy and healthy is thin. So yeah, this idea that it's interesting that you see that in the work that you do.
23: I see it, and I lived that. I mean, I got caught in that loop as well. And it's like fasting, you know, for a while, what was it? Conscious fasting. That was like a buzzword from, I don't know if I'm naming names here, but, you know, like the celebrities that were endorsing conscious fasting as like, it was this like way to be. And it's really just a glorified eating disorder. That was like, it was just cloaked under, fast, you know, this new trendy thing trendy way to eat to maintain maximal health.
0: So, Alex, I'm curious, when you talk on your social media about fitness, what are some of the ways that you are trying to redefine health in a broad way?
22: Yeah, I mean, I think for me, it's about trying to be more conscious about what makes me feel good. And because I do think that there is like kind of this within fat liberation, there's almost this like if you are trying to be healthy and there's so many, it's so cloaked in all this try, right? So it's like trying to be healthy. Like, what does that actually mean? You know, if you're doing anything that isn't like explicitly being like, and if everything is fine, like you can just be who you are. So let's say it's like me working out. Sometimes body positive content creators think that that's like not even okay to like talk about, because it's like putting pressure on someone else.
0: Oh, interesting.
22: To maybe do that too. Yeah. For me, it's just about my lifestyle and what makes me feel good. And I talk about it as like a mental health thing, but like sometimes I don't even like, afterwards working out, I'm like, I could have done without that. Like, that wasn't my favorite thing, right? I did it, but am I like happy I did it? I don't know.
0: Yeah.
22: Now, you know, sometimes it's like, I'm not like, it didn't bring me a lot of joy. And I think that's what a lot of people say, that like exercising for them brings them a lot of joy. Sometimes for me, it doesn't. And that's okay too. Right. So I think it's just being really open and honest about all of that stuff. And it's sort of like, we're allowed to be in those spaces if you want to be in those spaces. And I think for a lot of plus size women, it's that they're scared to, because they don't want to be made fun of, for trying to work out, or, you know, doing something wrong, or that an instructor is going to be like judging you. Yeah. So I think it's more that I try to talk about that, like, it's okay to want to be in those spaces if you want to be in those spaces.
0: Yeah. And that we
22: but
0: all,
22: but if you don't want to be in those spaces, that's fine.
0: Yeah. It's so interesting. Well, and you both mentioned too, that the target of what is healthy or what the ideal is always changing. And that's something that they talk about in chapter 5 as well, of that, like, you sort of are monitoring your beauty performance or health or whatever that means, but you notice that it's changing. And I certainly have noticed that over the decades of being a woman in the United States, that what was once in style, like, and I'm talking body types or body shapes,
22: yeah,
0: or trends have changed. And even in talking to my daughters about, like, oh, I wish my body looked like this, it was not what my friends and I were talking about when we were their age. So that also is a weird thing. How do you address that when you're talking about health? Or what did you think about that in the book?
22: Yeah, I mean, I think it's like weird right now because the 90s and aughts are like coming back, yeah, right? So these like body types of like what I think of that were popular back then was like, you know, the Kate Moss, yeah, and the super, super cocaine chic bodies that, you know, I was trying to be, which was like literally impossible for my body to do, which is, it's, yeah, just like hard and scary that that's like kind of coming back into.
0: Well, and also the name, like the cocaine fashion. Chic, like you're like,
22: yeah,
0: an illegal drug. Like, wait, what?
22: Right. And like, I thought we'd gotten past that. Why were we like, yeah, that's what we want. Yeah. But those are like the fashion trends that are coming back too, like low rise jeans and crop tops and all of that stuff. And I think luckily, like with Instagram and TikTok and stuff, you're seeing more bodies wearing more of those items. And it's like, okay to be the body that you are wearing those things. But I do think that the conversation is tending to trend towards that scary thing where it's like thin is better. And before, like you said, it was sort of this, like the Kardashians were making things like, okay, you can have a butt. That's great. Curves are awesome. We like that. Thick. We all want to be thick. Right. But then the Kardashians took their butts out.
0: Yeah, seriously.
4: Yeah.
0: So weird. Which is such a weird thing to say. But I know exactly what you're talking about.
22: I know.
0: It's weird that we know this.
22: I know.
0: Do you know what I mean?
22: Yes.
0: Like 100 years, if you would have said that, they would be like, they'd what?
22: What are you
0: guys doing with your bodies in the 21st century? We don't know. Anyway.
23: But the turnover is so fast now, yeah, because I feel like, yeah, the Kardashians, it wasn't that long ago that butts were coming back, mm-hmm, and I was like, great. And then they were suddenly like in a flash, they were gone. To me, it's like, it becomes exhausting after a certain amount of time. And I think that's maybe the benefit of age a little bit, because 100%. I've watched that so much. And it's like, I can't keep up if I wanted to anymore. Like I just, mm-hmm, I don't, mm-hmm, have the energy for this.
0: Yeah.
23: I don't have the time. I don't have the interest in it anymore. Like, and that's, to me, I feel like that's kind of what I'm hoping. I almost hope that this whole thing exhausts itself. Like it gets so ridiculous that it just becomes too exhausting and people
0: decide.
23: Yeah, that
0: decide, it just spins, like, and spins and spins
23: anymore.
0: And cycles that everyone's like, wait, what are, yeah, we doing? I'm going to get off.
23: Like, never mind. This is too much.
0: Mm-hmm.
23: Yeah.
0: I thought it was really interesting too that they, you know, all of these like before and after photos, yeah, that we do. And when we talk about health and reclaiming that health and fitness, I mean, it really is just like reclaiming your body or reclaiming beauty, because the before and the afters are really, really seductive, aren't they? Like we see them everywhere and we get praised for it. And and it's so interesting because they said, you know, in the book, Lexi and Lindsay said, you know, your before will be someone else's after. Your after will be someone else's before. Like no one really wins on this scale of comparison.
22: Yeah.
0: It's just
22: I think
0: weird.
22: That's so true, especially because like sometimes like from I like, you know, I am I think like saying the word fat is OK. I know that not everybody agrees with that. But, you know, it's a descriptor for me. Like fat is just a description of something. Right. And so like I'm in a plus size body. I'm fat. Right. But when someone says, like, I feel fat today, like that bothers me, right? It's almost like that before and after thing, because it's like, well, you can't, it's not a feeling, like it's an actual description. And I am that. And by you saying that, it's like you're being like, well, oh gosh, I'm so glad I'm not like you. I just feel like that today. You know what I mean?
0: Oh, yeah.
22: And it's like that same thing of that before and after where it's sort of like, I'm so glad I don't look like you. But, you know, like,
0: right.
22: It's like, okay.
0: We can only find our joy in comparing to other people. It's so tricky because then how do you have real like connection with people if you're in constant competition with them? You know, it's like you miss out on so much.
22: I thought it was interesting.
23: Sorry.
22: I was just going to say, I thought it was interesting because they were like Lindsay and Lexi, the authors of the book, compare themselves to each other so often in it because, you know, they're twins. So they were like, oh, I'm the skinnier one now, or, you know, like I'm going to work out more so that I'm thinner. And to be able to like look at yourself like a carbon copy of yourself and be like, oh man, that's what I could look like. That to me was like mind-boggling of this. Mm. And what I really took away from the book was just like how crazy that would be for your mental health and how they had to like get out of that. But nuts.
0: Yeah. What a challenge to do that. And a unique perspective.
22: Mm-hmm. Very.
0: Yeah. Definitely. Stephanie, you were
23: going to
0: say?
23: To me, it's also like, it's also comparing even your own before to your after, right? Like it's still some rejection of self too. Mm-hmm. It's like saying like that version of me wasn't good enough and isn't like, that's something I'm not proud of, but here's where I am proud. And it's still to me sad because it's like saying that I wasn't good enough then. And if I ever return to that place, I won't be good enough again. To me, it's like this but self-betrayal as well, like when you see those.
22: That's such a good point.
0: That is such a good point. You know, it's interesting too, because I think with health, a lot of times now, or a trend that I'm noticing is how it's connected to aging, right? So like as I get older and I see, well, you just want to stay healthy. Oh, you look really healthy and stuff. A lot of times it really is associated with thinness. And that's what you're praised for. And it's kind of sad because I think, so I'm going to be in my 70s worried about how much I weigh. What? Like that this was going to be like a theme in my life. Like something that I thought
22: about. My grandma was.
0: doesn't that blow your mind?
22: She was like eating cottage cheese until her death.
23: Yeah.
22: So like nice not gain weight. Yeah. I know.
0: Don't you think we should just be better, do better.
22: Yeah. And not care.
0: So I really appreciate you sharing your perspective. So thank you for joining us for part one of chapter 5 of More Than a Body on the Lisa Show's book club. I hope that you'll join us next time for part 2 of chapter 5.
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13: I'm Julie Rose. 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The news is overwhelming. 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
24: We don't have to change our mind. We don't have to compromise. 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
13: And we're exploring tough topics with nuance and an open mind.
25: What we have is not a politician's problem. We have an incentives problem. And we can't expect different results unless and until we change the rules of that system.
13: We're out to become better citizens, kinder neighbors, and more effective advocates for the things that matter most. 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
26: BBC News with Emily Thomas. European leaders are expected to try to persuade Donald Trump to rethink his strategy on the war in Ukraine at the G7 summit in France. As part of efforts to continue supporting Ukraine, Britain is to supply it with enriched uranium for its nuclear power stations. James Waterhouse is in Evian.
27: Against the calm waters of Lake Geneva, fierce diplomacy is taking place. European leaders

0: Iran. In a TV interview, his vice president, J.D. Vance, said that specific terms were yet to be agreed and that the full text would be published in the next few days.
1: Over the past 3 weeks, we've gotten more oil out of the Strait of Hormuz under the supervision of United States Central Command than we had the first 3 months of this operation. That means the Iranians' leverage was reducing by the day. That means that our position was growing stronger by the day. And I think that's why we've cut what is fundamentally a good deal for the American people, assuming the Iranians follow through.
0: Israel's military says it's carried out strikes on what it called terrorists who approached its soldiers in southern Lebanon. The fighting between Israel and the Iran-backed group has gone on, despite Iran's insistence that a ceasefire in Lebanon must be part of the agreement with President Trump. From Jerusalem, here's John Donison.
2: Overnight, Israel confirmed that it had killed four terrorists, as it called them, who'd been approaching its forces in southern Lebanon. Hezbollah, for its part, Iran's proxy, said it then returned fire with missiles and drones towards Israeli troops. So Prime Minister Netanyahu appeared on television last night talking to reporters, and he insisted, look, President Trump was a friend. They didn't always agree on everything, and Israel doesn't basically think this is a good deal, but it said he had no intention of pulling his forces out of southern Lebanon.
0: Japan's central bank has raised interest rates to the highest level in 3 decades after the Iran war pushed up the cost of living. The Bank of Japan raised its policy rate to 1%, a level not seen since 1995. The bank is trying to tame inflation, which has seen a surge due to rising energy prices. The bank has been gradually raising its rate for the past 2 years. This is the latest world news from the BBC.
3: That's not something you get in your teacher training, to deal with students that are having a mental health crisis. We weren't equipped with that.
4: It is my experience that if you talk to young people and promise them that you will take their ideas seriously, they will give you serious thoughts and serious ideas.
5: Now we have a national crisis in terms of fatherlessness. You know, I was a child who helped my mother bring home the groceries. She raised 3 boys in the South Bronx by herself. And she's my hero in a lot of ways, but it was a very hard life.
6: Hey, it's Julie, and this is Top of Mind, where we tackle tough topics with nuance and an open mind. We're out to become better citizens, kinder neighbors, and more effective advocates. Today, how can we do better by America's kids?
3: We could sense that the tide was shifting even pre-pandemic to students really struggling with mental health, and we didn't have the tools to handle that. We just knew we are dealing with kids that are in a different space mentally than we've ever experienced before. My name is Jen Stormeyer, and I am the high school instructional coach here at Gilbert High School in Gilbert, Iowa. You know, we see a lot of anxiety here. Our students have very high expectations of themselves, and not achieving those self-imposed, usually, expectations is really hard for our students. You know, depression has become more prevalent in and more talked about. For us, we would notice kids kind of sinking into that quiet, reclusive behavior more often than we had pre-pandemic. So the Teen Mental Health First Aid steps are look, ask, listen, help a friend. And we kind of make that into a little rhyme. Look, ask, listen, help a friend. And like they snap. And the first time I did it, the kids just looked at me like, what is wrong with you? And then I was like, no, we're doing it. We're doing it every time. And we actually had an all-school assembly. And I was like, okay, those of you that had me for class, like, we're going to show everyone else how we do the little song, the chant. And they did it. And it's great because they remember that. To me, that's at the heart of Teen Mental Health First Aid, is to let people know that they are cared for and that they are loved. And if they need help, they can get it.
6: In too many ways, kids in America right now are not all right. They are the poorest age group in the country, with roughly 1 in 7 children living in poverty. That's according to the U.S. Census. 40% of high school students in America say they experience persistent feelings of sadness or hopelessness. That same data from the CDC shows 1 in 5 high schoolers have seriously considered attempting suicide. And kids are struggling academically, too. Even though we're years beyond the dramatic learning losses caused by the pandemic, a third of students in U.S. public

0: Public schools ended the 2024 school year behind a grade level in at least one subject. So look, it is a grim picture. But science and just our daily interactions with young people tell us that kids are resilient. And for all of our disagreement as a nation, I think it's pretty clear that we all want children in America to thrive. So how can we do better by them? Well, today we're going to hear about four different interventions to improve outcomes for our kids, starting with their mental health.
1: So we actually first did our training in 2017, and all of our 6 through 12 staff was trained in youth mental health first aid.
0: Mental health first aid was created in Australia 20 years ago as a training for adults who work with children. It has since spread around the world. Jen Schnormeyer and her colleagues at Gilbert High School in Iowa are among the millions of people now certified in mental health first aid.
1: Yeah, so just like if I came across an accident, I might try to apply my best medical first aid. In that moment, I am not a trained paramedic or a trained doctor. I'm not going to perform surgery. This is very similar to that. Like, you assess the situation, you ask this person, are they okay? What's going on? And then you go find help. You know, I think 5 years ago was when the floodgates opened of, you know, talking about mental health was really just becoming more normal and becoming more accepted in the world that we live in. And, you know, we weren't equipped with that. That's not something you get in your teacher training to deal with students that are having a mental health crisis or to deal with the student. You know, part of the thing that we did in the mental health first aid training in 2017 was we role played what it would be like to have a mental illness where there's voices in your head that are really just talking negatively about yourself and how difficult it was for me as the person experiencing that to have a regular conversation and go through my daily activities with these nagging thoughts of self-harm or that I wasn't worthy or any of that. And, you know, there were a lot of teachers after that 2017 training that said that was one of the most worthwhile trainings I've ever been to. I'm so glad I spent my day doing that and came away from that with just a new perspective on the struggles that not just teens, but people are having with mental health.
0: But then the COVID-19 pandemic shut down in-person learning and frustrated their efforts to implement all of this training they'd received.
1: In that time, there wasn't a lot of adult connection. Students really relied on each other. So coming back from that, we wanted to make sure our peers or our students could see in their peers these warning signs of this mental health challenge and then felt empowered to go find an adult and get them involved and don't take on that role of being the therapist. Don't think you can do it all on your own because you can't. And we have plenty of resources that will get your friend the help that they need.
0: Schnormeyer's school district learned that mental health first aid also had a version of the training for teens. So they got to work teaching it to all of their middle and high school students.
1: The thing that I like most about the teen mental health first aid is its systematic way of approaching what to do. You know, our students in general are good to each other. They listen when they need to. But this really gives them a way to know when to get help, to get that adult involved. You can know when something isn't right with your friend, and it's okay to acknowledge that and then get them help. Whether that's calling 911, whether that's calling the suicide hotline, whether that's calling our student assistance program that all of our students have access to.
0: You might worry that this would create a situation where it becomes sort of this surveillance thing, like, now, you know, I have to be careful what I say because my friends are going to, like, report me, you know, that kind of thing. So how do you address that or avoid that kind of situation?
1: We have had quote-unquote false alarms, and there have been moments where a kid's like, that was totally taken out of context. But, you know, we say to the kid when we bring them in and ask them a question, like, is this true? Like, how are you doing? Is everything all right? And, you know, we'll say, like, you know, this person said this because they care about you. They didn't say it to get you in trouble. And I think that is the culture of caring supersedes the culture of spying. And I'm so grateful that we have invested in that in our school because I do think it's making a difference in the way kids are toward each other. We see that in the lunchroom. We see kids being more friendly and inviting kids to sit with them. We see kids coming to us and saying, I'm worried about Susie because she hasn't been acting herself, or I noticed Susie's been cutting and I'm worried about her. So we have seen more kids come to us than ever before with those type of concerns for their peers.
2: What's a skill, a first aid intervention that you teach the teenagers there?
1: So the teen mental health first aid steps are look, ask, listen, help a friend. Look, ask, listen, help a friend. So look, you know, you want to take in, what do you notice about your friend? Are you noticing something different in their behavior, their actions? And is whatever this change is disrupting their normal life? So we talk about, you know, everybody has bad days. Everybody has bad moments. But when your friend or you get to the point where that negative is hindering you from doing the things that you love, for example, a student really likes basketball. Well, if you're not sleeping well, how is that going to impact your basketball? If you are having negative thoughts about your body, how is that going to affect your ability to play basketball? And then we talk about, like, if you have a day of that, okay. But if you have a week or 2 weeks of that, then that's really when it's a time to intervene and get this student some help. Mm. And you need to know your people around you to know what is normal and to be able to say, like, ooh, they were one off today, but I've noticed for 2 weeks, my friend hasn't eaten lunch. I need to get them help. Ask is the second step. So that now you're going to ask that friend, are you okay? I've noticed you haven't been yourself. What's up? What can I do to help? And in the training, we talk about, you know, your friend might be like, everything's fine. Well, you know, you might have to come back and say, you know, I don't know that it is. Like, you just don't seem yourself. And maybe they'll continue to not tell you, which then that goes into the listen. Like, then you need to listen to what they're saying. And if they're saying, no, everything's fine, well, you know, it isn't. It might be time to just go to help a friend, you know, or if they do divulge to you what's going on and what they're upset about, then, you know, be a good friend and just listen to that and, you know, help them through if you can, talk with them and encourage them to keep going and that you care about them. You know, that's one of the big things we hope students get from teen mental health first aid, is that letting people know you care about them is a huge asset that we need to do more of in general. And that's something we've really seen an increase of here. Then the next step is help. We try to equip our students during the training with various ways they can get help. But we tell them, you are not the therapist. You are not the psychologist. You can't fix this for your friend. You need to get an adult involved.
2: Are they receptive to that?
1: They are. They are receptive to that. You know, we know, research tells us that peers are more likely to go to peers. And from there, you have to communicate. You know, the hardest part is, and we know, I'm sure you had a situation where a friend said, well, don't tell anybody I said this, but...
2: Exactly. And you don't want to be the one that is betraying the trust of your friend.
1: You don't. But a phrase that we heard during our instructor training was, your friend's life is more important than their secret. If they tell you they're thinking of suicide, you have to tell them, don't, like, their life is more important than you keeping that a secret, and you can't save them on your own. And that is something we just try to encourage kids, like, you have to tell someone even when it's uncomfortable.
2: You know, suicide is something that I think is scary for all of us to think about, trying to help, you know, if someone you love, someone you care about tells you that they're contemplating suicide. I think a lot of us panic about, like, what do I do in a case like that? How are you training young people to address concerns of suicide among their peers?
1: So that is one of the things that we did both, and actually each of the trainings that I did, we had to ask a peer just flat out, are you thinking of suicide? And I remember just, it was so awkward and uncomfortable. And I started laughing when I did the role play. And then during the training, we actually put the two questions, are you thinking of suicide? And are you thinking of harming yourself, up on the screen? And we have the kids read it as a group. You know, 1, 2, 3, we're going to read this question. And we tell them, asking a person about suicide does not put the idea in their head. In the teen mental health first aid, they say research shows that's not what happens. So if you ask them that, First of all, they're likely to answer honestly. If they feel that you care about them, they're going to answer yes, if they truly are. And I do think it's difficult because as a friend or as a caring adult, you don't want the answer to be yes. Because from there, the emergency of the situation becomes more apparent. You know, we have a protocol, you don't leave the student alone. You like all of that just comes into play and it just feels heavy when the answer to that question is yes. And as a friend, I think that would be really difficult as a teen to hear your friend say, yeah, I am thinking of suicide. And then what do you do after that? And so that's where, you know, we tell them, go get help immediately. Call 911. You know, it's okay to call 911 if you're worried about your friend. It's what you have to do to get them the help that they need. But I do think that is a really difficult question that we have them practice so that they're ready in that situation.
2: Can you tell me about a payoff moment that you've had as you've been implementing, going to all the trouble to implement this this program and get all of the teenagers in the school district trained up?
1: Yeah, so recently I got a text from a parent kind of later at night, and it said, hey, my student is worried about student B, and can you reach out to the mom and make sure everything's okay? And I said, absolutely. The student had posted some things on some social media that were concerning, and I reached out to the mom, texted her, and we were able to connect. But also, other students had reached out to the mom and had asked her to go check on the student as well. And for me, that was a huge payoff moment where our students are taking that look, ask, listen, help. They did it. Like, they did exactly what they were supposed to do. When you're worried, you get an adult involved and you let them handle it. Like, you can't handle this on your own. And I was so proud. You know, it was like 11 o'clock at night. I was so proud of these kids for doing exactly what we told them to do. And, you know, the kid is getting the help. So it was a moment where I felt really good about the time that we spend in class and that they came away with that and did it.
2: As a parent yourself of a high schooler, what would your advice be to parents who have teenagers who maybe they're not in a school where this program is actually being implemented? Are there lessons from this program that you think families could implement themselves?
1: Oh, 100%. I think, you know, the steps, look, ask, listen, help a friend, are anyone can do that. You know, any of us can be a shepherd for those of us around us, whether we know them well or not. But I think parents can sit their kids down and say, here you go. We are going to put the suicide hotline in your favorites on your phone. We're going to talk about who are adults that you trust. And I think that is a lesson any of us could teach at home or at school or anywhere is, you know, if we see something, we need to try to help that person.
2: Did you use the word shepherd just a moment ago?
1: I did use the word shepherd.
2: I love that word. Talk to me about why that word would come to your mind.
1: Because when I think of a shepherd, I think of someone who tends to a flock. And that is something that I feel here at Gilbert High School, I try to do. I try to care for my flock here, whether that's students, whether it's coaches, whether it's teachers, whoever it is in our building. I want to care for those people and make sure they're here and that they know that they're valued and loved. And when you perform teen mental health first aid, you are being a shepherd for the people around you, and you're making sure that they know that they are loved and cared for, and that you're going to get them help if needed in the same way a shepherd would do for their flock.
2: Jen Schnormeyer is an instructional coach at Gilbert High School in Iowa, heading up the district's teen mental health first aid training. In addition to mental health challenges, America's kids are struggling academically. The headlines make that clear.
3: Student achievement has continued to decline significantly since the pandemic.
4: Math and reading scores have dropped to their lowest levels in more than two decades among high school seniors.
5: We've got the data now, and things are bad. They're actually worse than most of us thought. In fact, I would tell you that we have an education crisis right now.
2: Okay, but what if the way out of the crisis is to focus less on what kids lost and more on what we learned about our education system during the pandemic. This is Top of Mind. I'm Julie Rose.
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11: It's absolutely fair and valid to be thinking about things they missed, but we always want to be really attentive to the strengths that we can build on, because those are ultimately the assets and resources that help kids grow.
2: This is education researcher Justin Reich. He's head of the Teaching Systems Lab at MIT and host of the Teach Lab podcast.
11: You know, a very strong belief I have is that when we in education are not sure the way forward, one of the very best things that we can do is talk to young people. It is my experience that if you talk to young people and promise them that you will take their ideas seriously, they will give you serious thoughts and serious ideas.
2: Which is precisely what Reich and his colleagues at the Teaching Systems Lab have been up to the last few years. As the pandemic started in 2020 and schools scrambled to adapt, the lab began surveying students and teachers all across the country. They hoped to glean lessons that could make schools better, even than before COVID.
11: This is a generation that learned an enormous amount about technology-mediated communication, about learning at a distance, and other things that will serve them throughout their whole lives. One of the things that young people experienced during the pandemic was a really heightened sense of autonomy in their learning. Kids ate when they wanted to. They drank when they wanted to. They went to the bathroom when they wanted to. They took little naps when they wanted to. They wore sweatshirts to school, and some of those sweatshirts even had hoods on them. And even with a hooded sweatshirt, young people were able to learn. As these students came back from 3 months or 6 months or a year of having that autonomy, there were a lot of teachers and school leaders and students asking good questions about, like, why do we have rules against hoodies in school? Like, who are we? You know, we all learned fine with them when we were at home. Why can't we leave them on here? And we've talked to another number of principals who've decided that some of those rules and constraints are things that they didn't want to have to focus on anymore. Enforcing unnecessary rules is just a thing that takes a lot of, it takes teachers' time to decide whether or not they're going to say something. It takes teacher time to talk with a student. It takes teachers' time to get principals and other kinds of folks involved. One of my colleagues in Boston, Nima Vashia, asked the question, what are the rules that we have that are about learning, and what are the rules that we have that are about control? And how can we find the rules that are about control and maybe think about, leaning back on those?
2: Meanwhile, Reich's team found that the pandemic caused teachers to lean in to new opportunities for connecting with students and parents. Many were given time to do home visits or the flexibility to hold parent-teacher meetings virtually during the pandemic, and hoped to see that continue after.
11: Many teachers told us that the pandemic reinforced for them the incredible importance of relationships for learning. And when we feel connected, when we feel safe, those are precursors for good learning. I have a colleague, an amazing math teacher who works in the Boston Public Schools. He grew up in South Central LA, had a challenging childhood, became a math teacher. And I'd had conversations with him before the pandemic where he said, you know what, like, I teach, advanced math classes, and maybe my kids are in tough circumstances, but like, when we come to class, we do math. We leave the rest of our lives at the door and we come in and we do math. And a thing that he told me after the pandemic was, when I had a chance to see where kids were learning and what they were doing and what they were dealing with through the lens of their laptop cameras that there were in their homes, I really thought differently about those beliefs. One of my local elementary school principals, very early in the pandemic, said something along the lines of how much we had taken for granted school buildings. He said, in the before times, we brought 300 students together in one place to learn. And all of them sat at the same desks, in the same chairs, the same tables, the same equipment. And at that point in the spring of 2020, he said, now we're trying to create learning experiences for 300 students in 300 different places. And we know those places, those environments they go to learn are really different. They're, you know, in very basic ways, they're kids who have their own rooms and they're kids who share rooms with other people. They're kids who live with lots of adults around to support them. They're kids who are the adults, who are the caregivers who have to take care of younger siblings. In some of the very earliest reports, we did a study where in March of 2020, we read all 50 states' initial guidelines for emergency remote learning. And there are another number of state policy documents that called for grace, bringing a sense of grace to the lives that young people were leading, which is not, you know, I don't know if you've ever read things that are produced by state departments of education, but they usually do not refer to grace as one of their sort of key ideas. They usually refer to things like adequate yearly progress. And
2: right. Rigorous like standards.
11: Yeah.
2: Professional development. So is that principle that you were just referring to, thinking differently about the role of the school building? I mean, the school can't be all things to everyone, but are schools trying to, or doing more, do you think, or could maybe do more to address some of the inequities that their students are experiencing?
11: I mean, in many respects, I hope not. I talked with a group of principals and was saying to them, this cannot be your job. Like, fixing inequality cannot be your job. And some of them pushed back and said, you know, look, Justin, this is the work. This is the work right now. Like, you know, our kids are missing these opportunities. And so we just have to provide these social services for them.
2: So let's provide food pantries in schools, or let's provide, you know, safe places while your parents are at work. One of the kids, even in one of the studies, you know, there was like this question, like, what do you like to see change, you know, when you come back next year? And one of the kids is like, I'd like a pool.
11: Yes. And, you know, and that, I mean, we laughed the first time we heard that. And then we do what we try to always do when we talk to young people, which is to take their ideas really seriously. And part of what he was telling us was that in his world, the challenge of the pandemic were just a continuation of the inequalities that he saw around him every day as a kid growing up in urban Boston, looking out at the very affluent suburbs around him. But it should not be the job of the local principal to figure out how kids get a swimming pool or really how they get fed. Like, we should, other municipal officials, other state officials should be taking that on so that schools can focus on their most important function, which is teaching and learning. What this generation actually needs is generational support, so that we're not just trying to catch them up in the next 6 months, but we're recognizing that it's really going to take a generational effort to make sure that they move into adulthood strongly and smoothly.
2: So what might one of those interventions look like? What would a generational, like, can you give me an example?
11: It would involve substantially increasing the amount of funding that we have for public schools. It would also involve recognizing that the social welfare system for children in the United States is among the very weakest in the affluent world, and that, you know, young children should not live in poverty, just like we decided a few generations ago that senior citizens should not live in poverty. And we developed Social Security and Medicare, which have been enormously successful at reducing the poverty rate for the oldest Americans. We should make those same kind of efforts. We should also make sure that young children have healthcare. We should make sure that young children have mental health support. We should make sure that they're ready to learn by making sure that they have computers at home, that their homes are connected to broadband. And I think it's enormously important that all these things should not be done by schools. And it is really not a moment to be asking the question, what else can our schools do? Because our schools and school staff are completely tapped out. You have to understand how utterly exhausted America's teaching force is, you know, if you're in a situation where school staff are exhausted and where schools aren't working the way that we want them to, you actually can't solve that problem through addition. You can't solve that problem by saying, okay, what else are we going to ask people to do to make this better? You have to start, which is counterintuitive, with what can we take away? What can we take off of teachers' plates? What can we take off of schools' plates? What are ways that municipalities, that states could step up and take over some of the things that schools are doing right now so they could have more breathing room to focus on their core competencies of teaching and learning.
2: Justin Reich is a faculty member at MIT, where he runs a research group called the Teaching Systems Lab. He's also host of the Teach Lab podcast and author of Failure to Disrupt: Why Technology Alone Can't Transform Education. Now, the COVID pandemic also accelerated a cultural shift around schooling that continues to plague the ability of kids to succeed.
6: Chronic absence increased exponentially.
2: This is Hedy Chang, executive director of Attendance Works. It's a nonprofit initiative focused on reducing chronic absence.
6: So before the pandemic, there were about 8 million or about 16% of all our students who were chronically absent. And when I say chronically absent, I mean missing 10% or more of school over the entire school year, or actually at any point during a school year. So that's 8 million kids missing 18 days over the course of a school year.
2: By 2021, that figure had nearly doubled. And today, in 2026, it has come down slightly, but it's still quite a bit higher than pre-pandemic levels. Chang says the pandemic broke our faith in schools.
6: Schools became highly unpredictable during the pandemic, not because of anyone's intent, but closures, or even if you stayed open, but now you've got a COVID outbreak, and so you have to close. And whereas schools were sort of this steady thing that families could count on, now they became much more unpredictable for a couple years. But we also lost connection. And that means we have to reestablish trust and reestablish connection to families. We sometimes talk at Attendance Works about how kids show up to school when kids and families have hope for a different future, faith that the school that I'm in is going to get me to that different future. We still have extraordinarily large numbers in middle and high school, and that's very troubling. But the fastest growth and the largest number is now among elementary schools. And when you start to think about the consequences, addressing chronic absence among our youngest learners is really critical, because you're trying to build those habits of success that help you throughout your educational career. And also, learning is scaffolded. So if you don't learn, you know, key concepts around reading when you're in kindergarten, it's a lot harder to keep up with reading. That's why chronic absence in kindergarten, especially if it's repeated in first grade, makes it less likely that a child is reading in the end of third grade. But it's also those habits of persistence. You know, chronic absence in kindergarten is connected to being less engaged, having less executive functioning skills. Getting kids into this habit of attendance is important for learning. It's also for developing those habits of success. Once you have 20% of all kids chronically absent, the churn that's kind of happening in the classroom isn't just affecting the kid who's chronically absent. Mm-hmm. Now you have, you know, a number of kids in any classroom missing school. And when that happens, the churn affects both the ability of teachers to teach and kids to learn, because teachers have to make decisions. Oh, Julie wasn't here today. Hedy was. Do I repeat, or do I ask Julie to help Hedy? And now, you know, you're trying to keep instruction engaging. You also now have more disruptions in classroom norms.
2: What are some of the other primary barriers that keep kids from coming to school?
6: Certainly, we have chronic and acute illness and a lack of access to healthcare. And, you know, you do see a high level of chronic absence happening more frequently in our lower income communities. So, and part of the problem is they've faced trauma. These were a lot of times the communities that they had essential workers. So the trauma, the poor transportation, the housing and the food insecurity. And even right now, we're seeing an unwinding of, you know, health insurance for kids at a time when we more than ever need kids to have access to preventive health care. So those barriers are huge. The aversion issues, and what I would pull out in there is the issue of anxiety. kids missed out on key learning, and then they're not feeling comfortable, and then they're feeling anxious. And so we are hearing about that anxiety and mental health issues, disengagement. We've got a real challenge in many places of staffing shortages. The key way to keep kids in school is for adults to be in meaningful relationships to kids. And when you have staff who aren't permanent, staff who are churning, that is a lot harder. And then I would say in the misconceptions, this issue of does showing up to school really matter?
2: What are the, how have schools traditionally tried to encourage attendance to and discourage absence?
6: Well, I think there's two ways. One is we send notifications out when kids miss school and they say, hey, you missed too much school, you better come in. And I think we really need to really rethink how we do those notifications. You have to word them in a very, hey, what's going on? How can I understand the situation? How can I help you? Mm-hmm. As opposed to blaming families, which then I actually think exacerbates the broken trust. The other thing I think that has been a traditional one is we do attendance incentives, but often we emphasize perfect attendance. We don't want perfect attendance for several reasons. One, I don't want kids who are really, truly sick and who might have an infectious disease to come to school. But equally, and maybe even more equal important, kids, if you do perfect attendance, even for a month, the kids who are most challenged fall off that bandwagon so quick that they have no incentive to be part of this. You want to do good and improved, or if you're going to do something that's called, quote, perfect attendance, you want to do it for every week because you have to make sure that kids are everywhere, always in the game. And it's not about the incentive itself. You got to be thinking about what are you trying to, behavior you're trying to create. So let's say you do incentives where every time the kid arrives on time, they get a lottery ticket. You're acknowledging them. Oh, Julie, I saw you. You got here on time. Hey, here, have a lottery ticket. And then you, at the end of Friday, at the end of the school day, you have a drawing for some gift. Mm-hmm. Incentives well done are a way for kids to be heard, seen, and praised for good behavior. And we have to make sure that we're not actually causing some kids to lose hope.
2: What do you think is the best message for parents who may be thinking, well, it's elementary school. My kid knows how to read. Missing one day where half the day they're going to be maybe doing an art project anyway, and half the day is taken up with lunch and recess. My kid will do the assignments. A couple of days of excuse so that we're doing family things or because it's crazy at home or, you know, whatever. Like, for all the reasons that hectic life might cause. What would your message to parents be who are thinking, it's not that much lost, and also, my kid will do the makeup assignments?
6: Yeah, so we have the saying about showing up matters for real. And that's, the R is for routines. It is really important for kids to be in regular routines. It actually helps to deal with the anxiety. It helps you to recover from chaotic times. And I would argue that routines help us later on when we're adults because our employers expect us to be in routine and be able to sustain routines. So routines, engagement. When kids are in school, that's their opportunity to engage and build relationships to both adults and to peers. And if you have chaotic times where you're in school or not, it's much harder for your kid to be engaged, to develop those friendships, to develop socially, emotionally. That's what school is so important for. And you develop, even if you have a bunch of siblings, I guarantee your relationship to your siblings is different from how you learn to negotiate life with other classmates. So engagement and then access to resources. There are resources at schools, enrichment activities, health services, lots of things that you just don't get when you're not there. And then it is important for learning because learning is scaffolded. And while you may be able to make up for some of it, when you're doing a group project at school, you can't make up for that group project at home. And learning is both about what you know how to do as an individual and what you know how to do with other kids.
2: Hetty Chang is founder and executive director of Attendance Works. Thank you so much for your time today, Hetty. I really appreciate it.
6: Thank you.
2: So we've talked about interventions aimed at the mental health and educational challenges facing America's kids. Let's think now about an aspect of life affecting nearly a quarter of children in this country, and it's linked to poverty and poor academic outcomes.
7: There are more than 13 million single parents in the U.S.
12: Three times as many single parents report difficulty affording childcare, and single parents report higher levels of emotional distress.
13: Margaret Gray spent 15 years as a single parent. One income, three jobs, five children. Tough doesn't even begin to describe what the Orlando mom went through.
2: The United States has the highest rate of children living in single-parent households of any country in the world, according to the Pew Research Center. Nearly one in four American kids lives in a home with just one parent and no other adults. The vast, vast majority of those are single moms. And that number has been increasing for decades across all races and ethnic groups.
14: Now we have a national crisis in terms of fatherlessness.
2: What can we do to improve the chances those 24 million children will thrive? I'm Julie Rose. This is Top of Mind.
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16: Hey, it's Lisa from BYU Radio's The Lisa Show. Life rarely goes according to plan. We've heard this a million times, but despite the constant reminder, we're still shocked and often devastated when life takes unexpected turns. That's why this week, I'm talking with Michelle Reyes. She shared with me some wisdom about emotional resilience. Here's a sneak peek.
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14: I was raised by a single mom. There was no father in my home, and I always wanted to know why was it that men deserted their families? And that was the way I posed the question as a youngster.
2: Ronald Mincy is a professor of social policy and social work at Columbia University.
14: Prior to that, I was a program officer at the Ford Foundation doing research on low-income fathers and families. And it's a passion of mine for most of my adult life. As the middle child, I got to observe what being a single parent was about. You know, I was the child who helped my mother bring home the groceries. She worked throughout her career. She raised three boys in the South Bronx by herself. And she's my hero in a lot of ways, but it was a very hard life.
2: When Mincy graduated high school, he thought he might become a lawyer. So he got a job as a clerk in family court for the state of New York, handling cases of fathers failing to pay child support.
14: My job was to write the judge's child support orders down, to translate their sloppy handwriting and type it up and put them back in the file. That's what I was supposed to do. One day I realized my mother's case must be in this file. Over the next month or so, I looked for my mother's case. I went to the McKenzie's and somebody else's, and I narrowed it down until I got to the file where the Mincy's had to be. And I went into that file. I found my mother's case, and I found a case about that thick. Right?
2: 5 inches.
14: Right, that described my family history in ways that I never knew. And I was furious. I was furious at my mother. I was furious at my father for what left us, you know, being raised in the housing project in the 1950s and 1960s.
2: Furious at the choices they'd made.
14: Furious at the things they did. I was also furious at the child support enforcement system because my mother had to go back into court time and time and time and time again attempting to enforce the financial child support order that he had. And he continued to not comply with that order. And instead of trying to sort of help this family figure out their challenges, it just kept my mother on this rolling course, and my father continued not to comply. I was furious, and I said, one day I'm going to fix this, all right? And N years later, I'm still at that. And so this is my passion. This is who I am.
2: And the passion is to understand, first of all, why fathers leave?
14: Why fathers leave, right? And why they don't support their children, and I mean support in a big way.
2: Those questions and that anger drove Ronald Mincy to become a social policy researcher. They fueled his studies at Harvard and then MIT. And early in his research career, Mincy co-founded a long-running and now famous study comparing children in single-parent households to those with two parents in the home. It started in the 90s, and they're still following those families.
14: The question in the Fragile Families study, now the Future Family Studies, was how does the circumstances of parents influence children's well-being?
2: At the beginning, Mincy was still very focused on understanding why fathers leave and how that harms their kids. But as the study progressed, Mincy was stunned to realize that he'd been wrong about fathers who are absent from the home. Or at least that he'd been painting them with too broad a brush.
14: Because fathers are non-resident, it does not mean that they're absent. Mm. Many non-resident fathers who've never lived with their children are still romantically involved with the mother of the child. They're visiting mom. They're in romantic relationships with mom.
2: Okay.
14: And they see her quite frequently. And when they do so, it lowers the household's food insecurity. Okay? That is to say,
2: He brings groceries
14: or takeout. Mm-hmm. Right? And so for the single parent household, which is why, you know, I think that whole idea is a misnomer.
2: Mincy doesn't use terms like absent or deadbeat father. He now sees non-resident fathers as a vital resource to improve the well-being of their children. A resource we've been ignoring, or worse, actively undermining.
14: It's become very clear to me that the emphasis in social welfare policy with respect to non-resident fathers is to make sure that they provide financial support to their children after the mom and dad separated.
2: The problem, says Mincy, is the child support system is laser focused on extracting enough cash from fathers to make a measurable difference in the education and economic outcomes of their kids. But that level of support is just unrealistic for low-income fathers and can even discourage the other kinds of support Mincy says these men are often providing, like groceries and birthday gifts and time spent babysitting.
14: Mothers and fathers have informal arrangements for him providing financial support to the child. And the problem is when over the first 3 to 5 years of the child's life, the father doesn't faithfully live up to the informal agreement, then mom is required to bring him into the formal system in order to get help.
2: Takes him to court child support.
14: Or she needs housing, she needs food stamps, and for any of those public benefits, she has to surrender her right to child support over to the state as a condition of qualifying for these benefits.
2: So is the fix to lower our expectations of child support or stop enforcing them in the same way?
14: There are two things. One, we need to right-size child support orders. That is to say, bring child support orders closer to the ability of these non-college, non-resident fathers, how much they actually are able to pay. And we are already on this road. In 2016, there was a federal requirement that state child support offices all around the country bring child support orders into better alignment with the actual ability to pay for low-income non-resident fathers. So that's one thing. But we also need to marry our expectations about financial provision to helping fathers make sure that the engagement that they have with their children works. When fathers provide financial support at any level, it increases the amount of time they spend reading to their children and in cognitively important activities, but those activities don't matter. It doesn't influence the children's vocabulary, and it doesn't influence their academic achievement in reading and math when they're 9 years old. So we want them to provide financial support within the means that they're able to do so, but we also want to make sure that when they pay money, which is related to how frequently they read to their kids, that reading pays off.
2: So now, if you could get them doing more of that, even if they weren't paying more money?
14: Not more, better. So I'll give you an example. I now have a 5-year-old grandchild to whom I read, and I've learned the importance of how to read to children in order to make that reading pay off. My grandchild, whose name is Emmanuel, he's a budding paleontologist. At 5 years old, he can tell you the name of any dinosaur that ever lived. Our favorite book is Tiny T-Rex and the Very Dark Dark. So first of all, if I wanted to teach him something and want him to focus on something that he doesn't really care about, do it through a dinosaur. Okay, ask him, Is an Allosaurus bigger than a T-Rex, right? I can get him to focus on these size differences and scale by expressing that question through a dinosaur.
2: Right.
14: Secondly, when I read to man, I just don't read to him. I give him an opportunity to interpret the story to me. It's called dialogic reading, right? And I make sure children at 5 years old have very short attention spans. And so when he gets tired of reading, stop, right? I'm reading to him. I'm hugging him. He's sitting on my lap. I'm holding his belly. And then he'll get tired of that. And I have to often let him lead our interactions and not my leading it. And then I have to release his imagination. So we now move our tiny dark story to the basement. And he says, Granddad, let's go down in the basement and see where the gnomies are. The gnomies are these little creatures, and that's why they're afraid of the dark. And he's now created this whole world that's in our basement about tiny T-Rex and the very dark. And in the end, it will increase his vocabulary and increase his love for reading and the like. And most 16 or 19 to 21 year old men who are the non-resident fathers of these children have no idea about how to read to their children in order to enable their children to have higher vocabulary, academic achievement, and so forth.
2: So how do you teach these fathers to do this?
14: By inserting them into Head Start programs and early Head Start programs so that they learn to read and do other things with their children effectively. So we have an infrastructure that works mostly with mom to help to improve the school readiness of young children when they are young, because their minds are like sponges when they're young.
2: Okay.
14: But we have very sporadic participation in the Head Start program and the early Head Start program around the country. In places where fathers are encouraged to participate, irrespective of whether they're resident fathers or non-resident fathers, we know that improvements in the quality of what they're doing with their children improves their children's academic achievement. And
2: are they interested? Do you think fathers?
14: I think when you talk to, I wrote my previous book on, it's so fascinating. It's called Failing Our Fathers. And we match quantitative data with qualitative data. And one of the themes that emerged in our interviews was this notion of educational regret, right? We wrote this book during around 2010, during the Great Recession. And many non-resident fathers, white, black, and Latino, blame themselves for losing their jobs during the Great Recession. They didn't understand that this was a national phenomenon and that many people lost their jobs. But many of them thought that if I had gone further in school, I would not have been as vulnerable to this recession as I was. And I don't want that to happen to my kids.
2: Against the backdrop of all this research and advocacy on behalf of non-resident dads, Ronald Mincy realized he still didn't have the answer to the one question that started everything for him. Why did his father leave?
14: One day I was listening to this radio program, and the program was about forgiveness. And it talked about how people who fail to forgive people who have offended them, sometimes they have lifelong bitterness, right? I wanted not to have that ongoing bitterness about that issue with my father. And so as I was, you know, maturing, I would make sure to go and visit him and to talk with him about, just try to unpack what all of this was about, and try to get him to talk about the answer, his version of the answer to my question. And I found that it made him very uncomfortable. And what I'd learned from that experience was there were a lot of challenges in his own life that would force me to reframe my question. He was a sort of a creature, an African-American creature of the Great Depression. He was in the Navy, and when he came home from the Navy, he, like his whole entire cohort, were very disappointed that their service to this country wasn't honored with a radical turnaround rewarding them for their service. And so
2: they were still subject to segregation, legalized segregation and discrimination.
14: He lived in Harlem, and at one point, he didn't own a home until his house burned down in a fire, and he was able to get insurance benefits and eventually bought a home in a middle-class community in Long Island.
2: Mm.
14: And the first time I went to his house, I had 1, 2, 3 half-siblings that I never knew about. And why in heaven's name were me and my three brothers raised in a housing project in the South Bronx, and my father lived in this palatial, from my vantage point, home with my half-siblings.
2: Who had a father in the home.
14: Who had a father in their home. What sense did this make? And nevertheless, he was a proud man. He was proud to have a son who, despite that circumstance, went to Harvard, went to MIT.
2: You, he was proud of you.
14: Exactly. And I allowed him, despite the fact that that he contributed very little to all of that, I forgave him and I allowed him to celebrate that accomplishment. And then in the end, he passed away. Despite the efforts that I had made to reconcile and the like, there was no mention of myself or his or my siblings, my brothers, in his funeral documents. None whatsoever. And I remember standing in front of his casket. I couldn't ask him, "Dad, what happened?" You know, right? And I looked over at my older brother, and he was a different temperament, and said, "Ronnie, you know, don't worry about it. Stuff happens." And that was what it was. But I knew that I had done what I needed to do. And sort of my work over the last years was trying to figure out how I could, you know, I think in our society, our views of non-resident fathers are very pejorative. They are pariahs. But, you know, I think my own view is that we need to, stuff happens to the, to those men. I understood my father's story as a consequence of what he had. But I think our society's ideas and the way in which we don't provide a way to reconcile those men with their families, to reconcile those men into the community and to give them the support that they need in order to be better fathers to their kids. And I had that personal journey, and my work has been in part trying to allow that personal journey to be part of the experience of more men, children, and families in the country.
2: Ronald Mincy is a professor of social policy at Columbia University and director of the Center for Research on Fathers, Children, and Family Well-being. He's also a co-principal investigator of the Future Families and Child Well-being Study. Top of Mind is a BYU Radio podcast. Today's episode was originally produced by James Hoops, Madeline McKenzie, and Kimberly Beck, with mixing by Brandon Lewis, Christian Mocatel, and Mitchell Towsley. Updates on this episode were done by Abby Karras and Hayden Thompson. I'm Julie Rose. We'll talk soon.
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0: European leaders at the G7 summit in France are expected to try to persuade Donald Trump to rethink his strategy on the conflict in Ukraine. James Waterhouse is in Evian.
1: Their hope is to tell Donald Trump to refocus on better supporting Ukraine by giving it air defences, but also to put more pressure on the Kremlin to agree to a fair peace deal. We know in the past that he has waxed and waned over his support, his interest in Ukraine. And of course, this is one of several key issues being discussed today. So there is a real anxiety that even though Donald Trump feels like he's got a victory in Iran, I think the hope here was that he would now turn his attentions back to Ukraine.
0: Britain has imposed more sanctions on Russian businesses and also on ships accused of illegally transporting Russian oil and gas. Banks and insurance companies were among those targeted. Britain said they were propping up Russia's war economy and threatening European

0: nuclear ambitions. All that talking still has to be done. Is Iran going to hand over its enriched uranium? Is it going to dismantle its ballistic missile program? Well, they've given no indication that they're ready to do that. That's not even mentioned in the memorandum of understanding.
1: Fighting between Israel and Hezbollah has continued despite the Iran deal. Israel's military says it carried out strikes on what it called terrorists who approached its soldiers in southern Lebanon, killing four people. Hezbollah said it had fired missiles and drones at Israeli forces in return. The Iranian foreign minister has said ending the war in Lebanon is the most important issue in the deal with the US. The head of the African Union's Public Health Agency has warned about the increase in Ebola cases in the DRC's North Kivu region. Jean Kaseya told the BBC he was more concerned about the huge increase there than in neighbouring Ituri province.
2: While we know that Ituri remains the epicenter, I'm more afraid about what's happening in North Kivu. And you can see that the increase in terms of cases in North Kivu is huge. Even North Kivu has the highest case fatality rate, around 64%.
1: This is the latest world news from the BBC.
3: I'm Marcus Smith, and this is Constant Wonder. Join me on a quest to find awe and wonder in all nature, human or wild, vast or small, encounters with creation that move us beyond words. Your host for this episode is Constant Wonder producer Eric Schultzke.
4: Transparent, usually less than 1 millimeter long, nematodes or nematodes, take your pick, are ubiquitous in the soil under your feet. Some are plant parasites, some range freely, eating fungus, bacteria, and other tiny things. Others, despite their diminutive size, are fierce predators.
5: Here you have this parasitic worm. It's moving around. It's looking for an insect to infect. It finds one. It crawls into it through natural openings, liquefies the interior of it, turns it into like an insect milkshake, and then begins to multiply. And soon what started out as like 10 or maybe 100 of these nematodes at the beginning, now you have tens of thousands of nematodes coming out of it, and they're all looking for new insects to infect. I grew up loving James Cameron movies, Ridley Scott movies.
6: Just tell me one thing, Burke. You're going out there to destroy them, right? Not to study, not to bring back, but to wipe them out.
7: That's the plan.
5: To me, that was like, this could be, you know, the next big movie that James Cameron does. It was fascinating. I couldn't believe there was something on the planet that lives that way. I was hooked.
4: Given his unusual passion, you won't be surprised to learn that Adler Dillman is a professor of nematology at the University of California, Riverside. We sometimes describe people as having contagious enthusiasm. Dillman certainly has that. And he was infected as an undergraduate through social contact with one of his college professors. And so when Dillman recently discovered a new insect-ravaging species of nematode, he knew immediately who he should name it after.
5: Steinernema adamsi, after Byron Adams. He's the one that introduced me to him, and it just seemed like such a fitting tribute.
4: Two decades ago, Adler Dillman was a lowly college sophomore when he first met Byron Adams, who at that time was himself a brand new biology professor at Brigham Young University.
5: I was waiting in the hallway to speak with my counselor about, should I take these two physics classes or these statistics classes to satisfy a requirement? And Byron was walking down the hallway and said, hey, what are you doing? And I showed him the paper, and he started talking to me, and he said, well, are you interested in doing research? And I said, yeah, I'm really interested in doing research. And he said, well, I'm new. We're having my first lab meeting next week on Monday. Do you want to be there? So I was there. I'd never heard of a nematode in my life. And Byron introduced me to this wonderful world underfoot that has become my passion. It's become what I think about at night, what I think about on weekends. So I started it as an undergrad, and here I am 9 years into being a faculty member, and it's still my passion, my obsession, and I love it.
4: Now, if your passion is nematodes, I've got good news for you. You'll never run out of them. Nematodes are the most numerous

0: multicellular critters on Earth. For each human being on Earth, there are 57 billion of these little roundworms. Nematodes have become rock stars in genetic research, with huge implications for humans in biomedicine. But what really got us going on the topic was the nematologists themselves. Admittedly, our sample size isn't huge, but from what we can see, this seems to be a field that is crackling with an expectation of discovery and a delight in the unknown. Perpetual surprise, that's what the great theologian Abraham Heschel called it. See, it's one thing to know that the universe is a vast and unimaginably complex place. It is quite another to take delight at every turn, seeing the world as though you were seeing it for the first time. And they have good reason to be open to surprise, because in this phylum of nematodes, there may yet be millions, if not many millions, of undiscovered species. In short, whatever it is that the nematodes are digesting, nematologists feed on surprise and amazement in a quest to understand these little worms. Here at Constant Wonder, we thought we'd just take a tour, paint a collage of nematodes and nematology in hopes that maybe just a little of that perspective rubs off on the rest of us in our daily lives. In a moment, we'll be speaking with both Adler Dillman and Byron Adams, but before we get there, I needed to clarify a very important question, which I posed to Byron on a visit to his lab. Nematode or nematode?
1: Yeah, is there some people that really feel strongly about how to pronounce that term? They really think it should be pronounced nematode. And so when I'm hanging out with them, I kind of intentionally always just say nematode, just because I don't think it's fair to say that you own how to pronounce that term. I say nematode when I'm talking to people on the West Coast, and I say nematode when I talk to them on the East Coast, because the people on the East Coast just irritates them if you pronounce it that way. People on the West Coast are a little bit cooler about it.
0: Okay, I'm so glad that we got that straightened out. Now, having heard how Adler got involved in nematodes through social contact with the infectious enthusiasm of Byron Adams, I wanted to find out Byron's story, what his initiation into nematodes was. It turns out that this was a serendipity that came about because he and his wife, Marcy, were both trying to find a single graduate institution that could serve both of their professional needs.
2: She's a herpetologist, and I was interested in invertebrates. And we were trying to find a place where we could both do graduate work, and there was zero. And she really wanted to go to the University of Nebraska because they had the greatest herpetology, reproductive ecology, kind of behavioral ecology program there. There was another faculty member out there who was awesome. And I was like, fine, I'll work in John's lab. And so I started working in his lab on toads. I was studying toads of North America, their evolutionary history and their biogeography. So that was the first start. Toads, like T-O-A-D-S, like the amphibians, like those things. And then before long, he was like just permanently in Columbia and not there to be my advisor. And there was another lab on campus who I'd already been talking with regularly. And he was like, yo, dude, just come do stuff in my lab. We got all this cool stuff going on. And so I was like, right on. I started with toads and I ended up with nematodes.
0: There you go. And so having made the leap from toads to nematodes, Byron Adams never looked back.
2: One of the things I love about them is that they were some of the first animal lineages to ever evolve on the planet. So they've been around for a long time. And they filled every single niche on the planet. So every place on the planet that life can exist, they pretty much do exist. They are just so abundant and numerous and diverse on our planet. And the other thing I love about them is that they are animals. They're like us. You know, they got a mouth, they got an anus, they got an intestine, they got reproductive systems and things like that. A lot of the genes that they have, like basic functional genes that are involved in things like growth and behavior and reproduction, like we have the very same genes that they have. So they're a really great animal model. And like you could study birds and chimps and stuff like that. But if you wanted to start doing experiments on them, like, you know, I don't know, lighting them on fire or like freezing them or smashing them and taking their DNA, people get really upset, right? You do that with a dog or a cat or something. But with nematode worms, like nobody cares, right? They're
0: all right,
2: like,
0: now
2: you can smash those all you want.
0: Why do you want to be so mean to the nematodes? Because when you say it like that, it sounds like you're just a sadist.
2: Yeah. It sounds like I'm a mean guy. But the reality is that I'm incredibly curious because I've seen whatever it is that we're doing to them happen to them, like in the real world. Like, I've seen them dry to a crisp. I've seen them being frozen in a block of ice. I've seen them get like blasted with UV radiation, right? So what I want to do is I just want to do that to them, like the experience in the natural world, but I want to do it in a way so that I can figure out how they survive that.
0: And that actually has implications for medical research, doesn't it?
2: Yeah, there's some biomedical research implications for this because the animals are able to go into suspended animation for 40,000 years. And so if you think about biomedical applications, that'll include things like, hey, can we make freeze-dried blood, like blood that you can sit on the shelf that could be your very own? And you just, you know, mix it up with some of the chemicals that these nematodes use in order to do the same trick. And then all of a sudden, you've got a product that used to have a very short shelf life, now has a really long shelf life. Being able to survive what we would call like anhydrobiosis, or life without water. Similarly, life is just frozen in a brick of ice like these nematodes were. If you could get organs for organ transplant, if you could just keep them frozen in a freezer for a while and then transplant them into human when the human's ready, like you could save a lot more human lives if you could do that. Because right now, one of the limiting factors for organ transplants is how long the organ is viable.
0: I think one reason there is so much energy in this field is that there is still so much to learn about it, and really so little that we know. No one knows for sure how many unique, unnamed nematodes are still out there. But let's just say that Steiner Nema adamsi didn't really narrow that list by much. The next species discovered could offer exciting pathways ranging from biomedical to pest control. Here's Byron Adams.
2: Right now, there's between like 30 and 45,000 described species of nematodes and like hundreds of thousands of described insects. When I was in grad school, I just looked at the rates of differences of change in nematodes, and I extrapolated and showed that there's like between 1 and 100 million nematode species that are still yet to be described.
0: So is that generally understood then, that that's a good ballpark for how many are yet?
2: No, that's a debate. Like, if someone were to listen to this show, they'd call in like right now and say, I don't believe it. There's probably only 45 or 50,000 species of nematodes, and that's right. All.
0: Millions of species we still haven't found? That left me wondering not only how old these various species might be, but how rapidly they might be evolving. How long had Steiner Nema adamsi been waiting for Adler Dillman to find it?
3: Boy, that's a really good question. I don't have a good handle on that right now. That maybe could be our next research project. If I had to ballpark, just guess, based on the DNA work we have done, maybe 40 million years?
0: So then I asked Dillman about what these nematodes eat when they aren't making milkshakes out of insect guts. This actually resulted in an eye-opening exchange between Adams and Dillman about nematodes' superpowers. To keep the voices separate, just note that Adams is the one who uses the surfer language, and you sent me the video, dude.
3: They eat everything. It depends on which species of nematode you're talking about. That's one of the things I love about them. As Byron mentioned earlier, they've evolved to occupy virtually every niche imaginable. I haven't seen any flying nematodes yet. That might be the only one that I can think of that they don't actively inhabit.
2: Well, I actually have seen flying nematodes, Adler, and you sent me the video, dude.
3: They can jump, and it's a very impressive jump.
0: Oh, really?
3: And they can, yes.
0: Whoa, that's cool. Now we're talking about their muscles and nerves, right?
3: Right. They can jump, and they're like Olympian-quality jumpers. And when they jump, they rotate end over end. I mean, like somersault. They can jump like 10 times their body length height, right? So they jump 9, 10 millimeters high, and they're only 1 millimeter maybe in length. Only certain species are capable of doing that jump, but it's really fascinating, and we think it may be involved both in their ability to disperse in the environment, but also maybe as a host-seeking behavior to attach to passing insects.
0: Oh, like a flea jumping on a dog.
3: That's right.
0: How big are these things that are jumping? This is not visible to the naked eye. This is microscope jumping?
3: That's right. The ones that we've looked at, it turns out there seems to be a length limit to how long the worm can be and still be capable of jumping. So the ones that can do it really well are maybe around 700 microns, so less than a millimeter in length.
2: You got to send him the video, Adler. Once he sees the video, he'll be a believer.
0: And so, yes, he sent me the video, and yes, I am a believer. These are not hops. These are mammoth leaps. With full points for artistry. I'll go further. I'll say that these leaps border on superpower. Imagine a human leaping 50 to 60 feet vertically in the air. and then pity the poor insect who happens to walk by one of these leaping Nemos at the wrong time. Ather Dillman discovered that new species really by chance in his lab. He wasn't out looking for it. It kind of came to him.
3: We look for these beneficial nematodes. So the way that you typically look for them is you get a handful of soil and you put it in a small Tupperware, and then you put a few caterpillars in there. This is back at the lab. And then a few days later, you open it up and you see if any of the caterpillars died, and then you can take the caterpillars out and put them in a little petri dish with water, and sometimes nematodes will come out. So we had asked this colleague in Thailand to send us three particular species. He went ahead and sent us those. We work with the genus Steinernema, and there's about 110 or so described species, and we're trying to do some of the genomic work. I'm always asking my colleagues for different species. Now, I learned when I was in Byron's lab that anytime somebody sends you a nematode, you have to do your own DNA work to make sure that it is what they say it is. We had ordered some beneficial nematodes in Byron's lab from a company, and they sent us the wrong one. It took us a few weeks to figure that out after we had done experiments with it. So when our colleagues in Thailand sent us their nematodes, we did our due diligence. We mashed them up and sequenced some of the DNA. And one of the species they had sent us was not what it was labeled as. It was actually a species that had not yet been described. It was different from all of the sequences in the database. So I reached out to them and asked if they would want to collaborate with us in describing it. We're always excited to get new species of insect parasitic nematodes because they might have new properties. They might thrive in particular climates. They might infect certain kinds of insects better.
0: The first thing Adler did after discovering that species was to get a population of them rolling in the lab.
3: When they send them to us, they send us a tube with like a couple million in there, but they're all the same species. They've come out of one infection, right? And so we had a few million of them. We, of course, start our own infection the minute that we get them. I mean, you expose caterpillars to them, and then the caterpillars get infected, and a week later, you get tens of thousands of nematodes out of it.
0: Apparently, you could do this at home.
3: We use caterpillars that you can buy from like Petco. We use this thing called Galeria melanella. In the pet shop, they call it waxworm larvae. They're just little white grubs, little white caterpillars, and they serve as an excellent host. My lab must go through 2,000 to 4,000 of those grubs a month. We're growing a lot of worms.
0: You may already be familiar with the use of beneficial nematodes in the garden or in agriculture. They're very much in vogue these days. You can get them online by the millions, or you can get them from a nursery or a hardware store.
4: Ask for beneficial nematodes at an independent garden center near you, along with our full line of other beneficial insects.
0: And YouTube will teach you how to use them.
5: Good morning, garden nerds. I'm Christy Wilhelmi. It's Sunday morning at dawn, which is the time to apply beneficial nematodes to your garden.
0: And this following description should sound disturbingly familiar by now.
6: These nematodes that we have here are going to be going after the grubs that are predated by things like Japanese beetle, European chafer, and June bugs. They actually go out, seek and destroy and eat the grubs from the inside out, kind of like Alien. When you get the package, you're actually going to be buying yourself 10 million of them.
0: Dillman's professional life is pretty sweet. He loves space alien movies. He loves worms that act like space aliens and the ones who can jump. And when his worms make insect milkshakes, well, they're doing us all a favor. And as long as we close our eyes to the details, they can even seem cuddly. But what if your professional lot in life is to study destructive nematodes, plant parasites that leave ruin in their wake? Well, you just might burst out in song.
7: The holly and the ivy, when they are both in flower, send out juicy little feeder roots that the nematodes devour.
0: The lyrics here are from the Plant Parasitic Nematode Songbook by the late Kathy Merrifield, who was a researcher at Oregon State University. So it appears to be possible to develop some measure of affection, even for destructive nematodes, like the Meloidogyne, that ravage the roots of your vegetables.

These are a few of my favorite worms. Dagger on woody plants, seed gall on grasses, second stage juveniles forming wool masses, stubby root vectoring, corky

0: Adler, any thoughts?
1: Nice. Whoever wrote that is a very good lyricist and knows their nematodes well.
2: Okay.
1: No, so what they're describing is the phenotype that's become associated with a disease. So lesion, there is a nematode that they call lesion nematode, and that's not its name, but that's what it does to plants. It causes lesions.
0: Right. And stem and bulb climbing up maidenhair ferns.
1: Yes. So this is going to be a nematode actually that someone in our department is looking at right now. It causes a gall on ferns that looks like a bulb on the plant. And it climbs up the stem of the fern in order to induce that phenotype.
0: Second stage juveniles forming wool masses.
1: Yeah, that's exactly what they do. And I'm telling you, these songs, I'm sure, have all been vetted by John Eisenbach, and he's an expert. I mean, he knows his business. They give you good visuals there, along with that playful language.
0: John Eisenbach is a leading nematologist at Virginia Tech University. And yes, he did have a hand in popularizing the plant parasitic nematode songbook. I can't help but think that these goofy lyrics and this good humor are just another reflection of that openness to surprise and that willingness to be delighted that seems to characterize the field of nematology as a whole. I think there may be time for one more verse.
3: The autumn worms drift through my soil sieve. The autumn worms I've tried to hold. I dream of data and hope they're living, although right now they are wet and cold. But then the screen goes dark

0: 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I'm Eric Schultzke.
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2: 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Also, a story called The Fly from Alton Takeyama Chung. 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
0: For all of the virtuosity that we've seen in these nematodes, all of the complexity that we've seen in them, we are talking about an incredibly simple organism, 302 neurons. Compare that to the 70 million neurons in a mouse or to the 86 billion neurons in a human being. This complexity, packaged in simplicity, makes nematodes valuable for scientific research. It's time now to consider a certain nematode whose proper name is C. elegans, but I'm told that in the community it is known simply as the worm.
2: Adler, you're the first one who told me that it's known as the worm, so why don't you go ahead and talk to us a little bit about the worm?
5: In biology, we have a number of model systems. These are organisms that we study that have conserved biology with humans and with other animals and life on the planet, and we use them as models to understand how biology works. So there's a very famous plant model, Arabidopsis thaliana. People study that to understand plants in general and biology in general. C. elegans is the model multicellular animal, and we've learned so much about how biology works through this particular worm. It was developed as a model system by scientists that were interested in studying the neurobiology of behavior. So they wanted to understand how the brain is connected to behavior, but they needed something simpler than a mouse, something simpler than a fruit fly. Because when you look at the number of neurons those organisms have and the number of connections those neurons have, it's a very daunting task. C. elegans itself only has 302 neurons. We know exactly where all of those neurons are positioned in its head. We know all of the connections that those neurons make. So it's a very good model for understanding how a brain can control behavior. And even though it is a nematode worm, some people might say, well, then what kind of behaviors could it possibly have? It's capable of some pretty sophisticated behavior, and there are really cool studies showing that they can learn too.
2: All right, talk to me about learning.
5: They can learn to avoid certain types of food. So if they're presented with bacteria that's not good or that is pathogenic, they can learn to avoid bacteria that's pathogenic.
2: They're going, that tasted yucky, I'm not going to try that again.
5: Presumably, yeah. Yeah.
2: That's a good
5: skill.
2: Which
5: is really cool. As I mentioned earlier, they're also capable of jumping.
2: Yeah.
5: They also have mating behavior, and a lot of work's been done on that. They can avoid pain, so they're able to detect pain. When you put them on a petri dish with agar and you expose them to a chemical called octanol, they withdraw very quickly, and we can actually measure that. And so people have done studies on cannabis and cannabis-like molecules, and they can show that C. elegans has a endocannabinoid receptor. It can detect these molecules.
2: Does
5: and
2: it
5: when
2: like
5: it's
2: it?
5: On a, I don't know if it likes it, but its ability to detect pain is reduced when it's on these
2: Whoa.
5: Substances. Yeah.
2: When I was a kid, fruit flies were the things. Like, oh, yeah, fruit flies. But C. elegans has really kind of displaced the fruit fly? In many respects?
5: I wouldn't say it's displaced. It's another useful model. So there's some advantages. I actually work with fruit flies in my lab also, and C. elegans, the generation time is much faster. If you want to work with fruit flies, from egg to adult, it's like 14 days. That's a short generation time. But if you look at C. elegans, egg to adult is 3 days.
6: Whoa.
5: So in the time you have one generation of fruit flies, right, you can have 5 generations of nematodes.
0: Right, and they're transparent, right?
5: Naturally transparent.
0: So
5: you can see all the cells. They also have a smaller genome, which is quite helpful. It's about a third the size of the Drosophila genome, the fruit fly genome. So it was easier, using the technology we had then, it was easier to assemble and sequence the C. elegans genome. But it has all the same components. We can learn a lot about genomes in general and genome architecture from studying the genome of C. elegans. It's actually the first multicellular animal to have its genome sequenced. And I think arguably it still is the genome that we have the best understanding of any animal on planet Earth.
0: The proof is in the prizes. In 2002, the Nobel Prize for Physiology or Medicine went to 3 researchers for discovering the genes that pre-program the death of certain cells as a routine function. As I understand it, this led directly to the discovery of parallel genes in humans. Now, this is important because hastening the death of a cell that would otherwise die of its own later, but more disruptively, could preempt or limit the collateral damage to surrounding cells, thereby reducing the risks of aging or cancer. Then in 2006, the Nobel Prize went to researchers who worked with C. elegans again to figure out how to silence certain gene expressions by inserting altered RNA into a cell. The Nobel Committee wrote that the ability to interfere with certain gene expressions may open numerous therapies for cancer, genetic disorders, viral infections, and more. Humans like winning prizes, but sheer survival is the nematode's greatest reward. And in almost any environment and over incredibly long periods of time, nematodes are found existing, persisting. If anyone ever offers to bet you that they have found a spot on Earth that is devoid of nematodes, take the odds.
7: 2020, COVID pandemic, there were restrictions on being in the lab. So I was doing a lot of hiking and I saw this sign on Antelope Island that said only brine flies and brine shrimp can live in the hypersaline waters of the Great Salt Lake.
0: That's Michael Werner, a molecular biologist at the University of Utah. Werner studies nematodes to learn more about why and how certain genes are expressed or suppressed. That makes him at least an honorary nematologist, and he certainly has the nematologist's fondness for surprise and delight.
7: And the reason I was skeptical is because of the amazing work that people have been doing where they found nematodes in incredible places and other extreme environments, including the McMurdo Dry Valleys of Antarctica, which is Byron's work, so the driest, coldest place on the planet. And there were some other high-profile papers in the 2010s finding worms miles below the surface in an abandoned gold mine. We have to mention this incredible story that came out recently. I think it was a German group. They found a worm in the permafrost in the Siberian tundra, and they thawed the ice. The worm reanimated, was alive. They're able to culture it on plates. They radiocarbon dated the ice. It was 30 to 40,000 years old, meaning that worm has been alive in a dormant state for that long. They're an incredible animal phylum. They're so interesting in their own right. And all of those things made me want to look more carefully to see if there was any mention of nematodes living there.
0: So there stood Michael Werner on Antelope Island in the Great Salt Lake in 2020, staring at a sign. That sign left no wiggle room on the question of aquatic life below the surface of those waters. The blanket assertion was that if you're looking for a living animal in this lake, it's going to be either a brine shrimp or a brine fly. So Michael started asking around, and one of the first people he asked was Byron Adams, who told him that even though he had lived in the area for 20 years, he had actually failed in his first and only attempt to find nematodes in the lake.
6: when I moved here, like the first thing I did was like, oh yeah, I'm going to jump on this, right? And I skipped the south side of the lake and went straight up to the north end where it was like really weird and really saline. And I was interested in these petroleum seeps that made microbes that could eat the petroleum. And I wanted to find worms that could live on those. And I sampled the heck out of that whole place up there and I didn't find any nematodes. And so when Michael asked, hey, have you ever sampled down there? Oh yeah, I sampled all over the lake. I never found anything alive, right?
0: And so with the encouragement of people like Byron Adams and others, Michael Werner and his assistants set out to do their own muck sampling. After collecting their samples, they tried to extract the worms using a standard method that involves a funnel, water, some finger crossing, but there were no worms.
7: We thought, well, maybe they are truly not there and the sign was right. But I knew that Byron Adams down the road at BYU recovers nematodes from the Antarctic McMurdo Dry Valleys, which are an incredible place to find nematodes. And so I simply asked him, how do you do it? Byron was incredibly gracious and invited me to up to his lab to watch his method.
0: So here's how that method basically works. You mix and filter silt and debris over and over again using a series of sieves and filters. The separated liquid goes into a centrifuge. You give it a spin, you rinse and repeat, and this time you use a secret ingredient, which we're going to disclose later.
7: Now you have mostly just nematodes on top of that filter, and then you can backwash them into a petri dish and then look at the petri dish to see if you find any nematodes there. And when we did that, then we started to find 5 nematodes, 4 nematodes, 1 nematode, and that was amazing to us. We were totally stoked to finally see worms out there. And immediately I knew this was going to be a cool story.
0: Now they had their nematodes, but only handfuls of them. They wanted worms by the bucketful. And that's when the next surprise came, thanks to Michael's postdoc assistant, Julie Jung. Before we get to that scene, though, we have to introduce a wondrous rock system in the Great Salt Lake, mineral clusters built by bacteria. They're not unlike coral reefs. They're called microbolites. And here's Michael explaining how they work.
7: So a microbiolite is actually a rock built by bacteria. There are models about how this works, but it's not entirely known. So over time, the bacterial layers calcify and lithify, and then a next layer forms on top of it. And then that calcifies and lithifies, and then another layer forms on top of it. And that's how you grow this sort of small nucleus towards a pretty large, very visible structure. The surface of these rocks are cyanobacteria, which are photosynthetic bacteria, and algae, other photosynthetic organisms, that receive sunlight and then turn that into carbon. And they serve as the food source for other invertebrates, primarily brine fly larvae. And brine fly larvae, of course, are a major food source for some of the resident and migratory birds. These microbiolites are extremely important for the whole ecosystem.
0: So now with a basic understanding of how microbiolites work, we're ready for the next big surprise.
7: My postdoc, Julie June, came in and she said, Michael, I think they might be in the microbiolites, referring to the nematodes. And I sat back in my chair and I thought, oh, that's kind of interesting. Yeah, let's think about that. And in my mind, this was something that we might develop over like several months. But about 2 minutes later, I heard this like very loud banging happening in the lab. And I was a little worried. And so I ran out and there was Julie with a hammer smashing the microbiolite to pieces. She then took that sediment and filtered that through the same process that Byron taught us how to do, and that's when we recovered hundreds, thousands of nematodes. If you sample next to the microbiolite, then you might find 4 or 5. If you sample within the microbiolite, then it's, again, hundreds or thousands.
0: Are they living embedded in these layers that are accreted?
7: Yes. We have to do a little bit more research, but we think they're not really on the surface per se, but actually inside of the microbiolites.
0: So evidently then there's enough in these layers, there's enough space for them to exist. They don't need a lot, but there's enough space.
7: That's what we think, yes. There's a couple of gaps in our knowledge about how they form, and it could be that the burrowing through the sediment, transporting minerals and carbonate and bacteria throughout the microbialite could actually be involved in building it. To be determined, but an exciting future direction.
0: Thanks for listening to Constant Wonder. In this episode, we're bringing you a collage from the wild world of nematodes and nematology in hopes that some of us may get infected with their enthusiasm. If not about nematodes, maybe about life in general. We're being guided here by three experts, Adler Dillman of UC Riverside, Byron Adams from BYU, and we've been joined now by Michael Werner from the University of Utah. We're headed next to Byron Adams' lab for a little more clarity on his trick of spinning worms out of muck. I have almost never set foot in a biology research lab. So when Elaine Scott, one of our Constant Wonder student producers, and I got the chance to go hang out with Byron Adams in his lab, it was a real treat.
6: We're in the life science building at Brigham Young University in what we call the Molecular Clean Laboratory. In this room, we have a series of refrigerators and freezers. This is where we'll keep our working stock samples, like the ones that go from here to the bench and back to here and back to the bench. We also have long-term storage freezers where we keep our samples. We have the largest collection in the world of frozen Antarctic soil samples. So they're incredibly valuable. Like, they're like gold. We treat them like gold. And the organisms that are in them are alive. So we can keep things in the freezer for who knows how long. I've got stuff from the 1980s that you just open it up and thaw it out, and these animals come back alive again, right? And so as long as you keep them frozen, then we have a snapshot, and we can thaw it out, and we can do an experiment, and that experiment will represent what life was like in 1987 in Taylor Valley, Antarctica. These are samples that my students are currently working with. So they're not frozen. They're thawed out.
0: From the freezers, the soil is taken to another lab, a less clean lab, where the microscopic worms are extracted from the soil by spinning them in the secret ingredient I mentioned earlier, which turns out to be sugar water.
6: This is where things get dirty here. So in this lab, this is the centrifuge that we use to spin the nematodes and this dirt and separate the dirt slash soil, rocks, roots, whatever. We separate them from the nematodes. And so we use a procedure called density gradient centrifugation. We mix the soil up with sugar, and the sugar has the same specific gravity as a nematode. And when you spin it, all the rocks and dirt go to the bottom of the tube, and the nematodes float up to the top of the tube. And that way we can separate the nematodes from the soil, put them in a dish, and have like a really nice clean look at the animals that live in the soil.
0: How do you get the sugar out?
6: Yeah, so we rinse the sugar water with the nematodes over a sieve using some clean water, and I'll show you that. This is an example of a set of sieves that we would use to extract animals from the soil. So we would mix the animals up in a tube with some water, spin it all up, mix it up, pour the water and the soil over the top of this set of strainers, and the animals are small enough that they'll pass through that sieve. They'll pass through that, and they'll land on that sieve. This sieve will catch all the big rocks and gunk and stuff like that. There's a lot of small rocks and gunk that can pass through, too. So on this sieve, you'll have a bunch of small rocks, silt, gunk, and nematodes, tardigrades, rotifers, microscopic animals. Then we take the stuff that falls off of this, we put it in another test tube, and we spin it. Everything goes to the bottom of that tube, animals, dirt, yuck. Then we pour the water off of the top of that one. We pour the sugar on top of that. Mm-hmm. Then resuspend it all, stir it all up. So now everything that was in that tube is just in sugar water. Then we put that tube in the centrifuge, spin it again. Dirt goes to the bottom. Worms go to the top. Then we pour the worms over this fine screen. And this one, the animals will stay on top. All the sugar water will pass through, and we rinse it with clean water, and now we can resuspend these live animals in a dish or a tube that's got all of our animals in it with just clean water, so you get a really good look at them.
0: Byron next showed us a room full of little incubators used to either keep the worms happy or stress them out.
6: In this room with these incubators, we can set them so that they'll freeze, so that they'll warm up, that they'll cycle with lights on and off. Mm. And we use that to usually try and keep the animals happy, but we can also use that to stress them. We can desiccate them. We can dry them to a crisp. We can freeze dry them.
0: Finally, we came to a glassed-in, walk-in refrigerator room set up to replicate a really nice summer day in Antarctica.
6: So this is a walk-in climate-controlled chamber. We can control the light cycle in there. We can also control the temperature. Right now, it's set for like the warmest day ever in Taylor Valley, Antarctica. People think that Antarctic animals must like it freezing cold and dark and dry. Right. No, they can tolerate it, but they hate it, right? So we've discovered that they really like being at about 16 degrees Celsius with full sun. Yeah, that's like their beach day. Like, what is that, 60, 65 degrees? Here, let's go in. You can feel it.
8: Oh, my.
0: I would be a happy bug in here.
6: Yeah. I mean, you might want a sweater, but other than that, you'd be good. So what you see on these plates here is our attempts to grow moss, algae, cyanobacteria from Antarctica, and also organisms like nematodes and rotifers and tardigrades.
0: This is an Antarctic nursery we're in.
6: Yeah, this is like an Antarctic nursery, sure. Yeah.
0: So what we're looking at here is Petri dishes, and they look like they've got brown and green scum. It looks kind of like what you see in a fish tank that had been neglected.
6: Yeah, to be fair, these are things that have been neglected. So if you were to look at the dates on them, this was from 2018. So that dish has been like that, sealed up in there since 2018. And you can see what's grown in there. We're growing some moss and some algae. Some of it's actually got old enough that it's starting to die and form some organic substrate. Yeah, this is an attempt to grow stuff from Antarctica.
0: So that particular dish has been sitting there for about 6 years at the same temperature in this room?
6: Same temperature, same conditions, constant.
0: From the Antarctic to your backyard, these microscopic worms are everywhere under feet. You'd have to work very hard to avoid nematodes. And as we'll hear next, that's probably not a good idea.
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0: Adler-Dillman's nematodes are classed as beneficials because they keep certain insect populations in check. But it may be time to start thinking more broadly about what that term beneficial means. We may be finding that keeping our living environment sterile is a bad idea, and that maybe allergies, autoimmune disorders, and other susceptibilities often stem from keeping ourselves too clean. Someday, in the not-too-distant future, your doctor or an immunology specialist may actually suggest that you swallow some eggs from a hookworm or a whipworm. And yes, both of these are nematodes. This line of thought led to the following exchange with Byron and Adler. Well, what could be more obvious than that cleanliness is next to godliness? I mean,
6: yeah. It turns out that's from your mom and not from God. There's a whole discipline of evolutionary biology that focuses on evolutionary medicine. If you understand the environments and the selection pressures that kind of drove the way we came to be, then we'll better be able to diagnose and treat the diseases, the proclivities, the susceptibilities that we have. We've co-evolved with these parasites for millions of years, with these pathogens, parasites, you know, bacterial things that are in our environment. And now, like that, someone tried to get us to believe that cleanliness is next to godliness. They were talking about your room, Eric, but they weren't talking about like making sterile bodies, because when we try and get rid of our old friends, we call them our old friends. These parasites have been with us for millions of years. And when we start getting rid of them because we're all amped up about our hygiene, when we pull ourselves out of that natural system, when we remove the bacteria, when we remove the pathogens and the parasites, now our immune systems don't have anything to do, right? And so the energy that's typically allocated to our immune system is still there, but the things that they're supposed to combat isn't. And so then that sends our immune system into this like haywire, right? They don't have to, you know, the immune system gets confused, it doesn't function correctly, and it turns against ourselves in many cases. And so this hygiene hypothesis or this old friends hypothesis is implicated in a lot of autoimmune disorders.
8: You teach parasitology, is that right, Adler?
5: I do. I've taught it for 9 years. It's a wonderful class. I learn something every time I teach it.
8: When did you first become aware that a hookworm could be a good thing in a human?
5: It was actually as I was preparing to teach this parasitology class, I was introduced to the wonderful world of helminths as therapeutics.
0: Quick aside here, the nomenclature is a bit confusing. Helminths aren't a species or class of worm. For some reason, any parasitic worm is known as a helminth. Many nematodes are helminths and vice versa. And some flatworms and flukes wriggle into the helminth box as well. But the whipworms and hookworms, on which much of this medical research currently centers, are both helminths and nematodes. And so with that somewhat straightened out, let's go back to Adler Dillman.
5: And there is a growing body of research looking at the potential benefits of helminth therapy. So intentionally infecting people with parasitic helminths to mitigate autoimmune disorders and immune systems that are inappropriately regulated.
8: Nowhere in your PhD studies did anyone tell you that helminths are actually good for your health.
5: No, but there was an NPR study that I use in my class. NPR did a story on it in 2008, and they're referencing a case of a businessman in the Bay Area who intentionally infected himself with a nematode, and then they allowed these researchers to kind of follow what was going on with him. He had ulcerative colitis. And when I listened to that story on NPR, I read the primary research article it was based on, and I was fascinated.
8: So do you know what nematode it was that he infected himself with?
5: Trichuris trichura. It's commonly called whipworm. This is a parasitic nematode that lives in the large intestine. It's actually quite prevalent. We estimate there may be 800 million people on planet Earth that are currently infected with that parasite. So he wanted to infect himself, and he spoke with the primary researcher and said, look, I'm going to do this anyway. I know you guys can't do it for me, but I'm going to do it. I'm going to order some eggs. I think he ordered them from someone in Thailand. And now that you bring it up, it could have been Trichuris trichura or Trichuris suis, which is the pig version. I can't remember exactly, but it was one of the two. And he ordered eggs from this researcher, took those eggs, and allowed the scientists at UCSF to then study him, take biopsies, look at the pathology in his intestine, and they saw the symptoms of his disease basically go away.
0: So in this case, the helminth worked. And if you know anything about chronic autoimmune disorders, you know how remarkable that is. And by the way, with my disclaimer that we do not offer medical advice here on Constant Wonder, Adler Dillman told me that with these particular worms, there is little risk of getting stuck with a helminth long term.
5: Over the years, it came back when the parasites died. He reinfected himself. As far as I know, he might still be infected. Trichuris doesn't last for very long, maybe a few years, three or four in a human before they die. With parasitic worms, it's unusual that you can get them replicating and staying in the same host. Usually for parasitic worms, when they mate, all the progeny go out. They're excreted.
8: Right.
5: So you only have the initial infectious load. Then it just gets excreted. It's in the large intestine. It just gets pooped out when it dies.
0: Signs proven wrong, minds blown, assumptions shattered, species discovered. In this field, as in so many others, the more you learn, the more you realize how little you know. And that can make you feel quite small, set against the infinitude of life and the grand scheme of the universe. And so I'd like to conclude with a few thoughts from Byron Adams about feeling small, a theme that surfaces repeatedly on Constant Wonder. There is a widely noted link between the sensation of vastness combined with the feeling of smallness in the face of that vastness and the awe and wonder that we seek on this show. So here with the last word is Byron Adams.
6: It's really common for me to be someplace in the landscape where I really am almost overcome with a sense of wonder and awe for either how complex or amazing or beautiful whatever it is that I'm experiencing or seeing. And I always had trouble articulating that. And then once I was in Antarctica and there was a film crew there that was making a movie, and I was talking with one of the cameramen. And the cameraman was like, you know, almost weeping. And I was like, hey, what's up, Mo? And he's like, it's not common that I get to feel small in a place like this. Like a lot of humans, like we spend our whole lives trying to get to a place where we feel small. And I'm like, what are you talking about, man? Like you have worked all over the entire planet, like every continent, every ecosystem. He's really the super accomplished guy, right? And he's like, yeah. Like, it's almost like my mission is like my search. I'm a seeker and I seek for these opportunities where I can feel small. And these are people that they're obviously not religious, maybe, but they're trying to describe something that I would say is an element of the spiritual or the intangible or some aspect, right, of our lives that's outside of the easily demonstrable. And when we were having that conversation, I was totally connecting with it. I was like, oh yeah, yeah, because there's so many times when I feel small, and that feeling of feeling small, like, just opens me up to all these other feelings that come rushing in that provide meaning in my life, right? That I derive a lot of meaning from. And so it's true. I think as humans, we do seek for those types of experiences. And so I will have those kinds of experiences, whether I'm with my team in Antarctica and it's been a long day and we've just accomplished some great science, or I might be, you know, looking at a worm like underneath a microscope and just and seeing it do something in its environment, right? It creates a spark. There's this new idea that I have or something like that. Maybe figuring out something that was unknown or something that was complex, or putting something together, putting the pieces together of a puzzle, and now you see it in context of a bigger whole. And those kinds of moments, I think, are, I attribute those to the spiritual, right? The otherwise difficult to explain, like as a scientist part of things, difficult to explain.
0: 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I'm Eric Schultzke. Our guests today were Byron Adams, a biology professor at BYU, Adler Dillman, a nematologist at UC Riverside, and Michael Werner, a biological sciences professor at the University of Utah. The Plant Parasitic Nematode Songbook was written by Kathy Merrifield. Singing her lyrics were Brian Tanner, Becca Hurley, and Sam Payne. Today's episode was produced by me, with help from Elaine Scott and Audrey Hughes, and with sound design by Josh Fouts. 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
18: BBC News with Emily Thomas. European leaders at the G7 summit in France are expected to try to persuade Donald Trump to rethink his strategy on the conflict in Ukraine. They'll stress what they see as the need to push Russia to accept a peace deal on Kiev's terms, rather than pressure Ukraine to accept concessions to Moscow. Ukraine's president, Volodymyr Zelensky, will be attending one of the G7's meetings. Christian Fraser is in Evian.
19: The first meeting of the day is about Ukraine. President Zelensky is here. We had something to watch this morning in the way that President Zelensky was greeted. President Macron was caught on a hot mic moment talking to President Zelensky about his relationship with Donald Trump. And what President Macron is saying to President Zelensky is that he should hang around here at the G7 today. He asked him specifically if he's managed to set up a bilateral meeting with President Trump, to which the Ukrainian president says no. President Macron wants to bring the two sides together today, wants President Trump to re-engage in the peace process.
18: The G7 leaders are also expected to urge Donald Trump to avoid what they see as a superficial peace deal to end the war with Iran. In a TV interview, his vice president, J.D. Vance, said that specific terms were yet to be agreed and that the full text would be published in the next few days.
20: Over the past 3 weeks, we've gotten more oil out of the Strait of Hormuz under the supervision of United States Central Command than we had the first 3 months of this operation. That means the Iranians' leverage was reducing by the day. That means that our position was growing stronger by the day. And I think that's why we've cut what is fundamentally a

0: Imori is in Tokyo.
1: Remember, before the conflict, Japan imported 90% of its oil from the Middle East. And so the central bank says the higher fuel costs have been impacting consumers and businesses alike, really pushing up those prices. They're now signaling further policy normalization that really started back in 2024. Now, BOJ is indicating it would keep tightening the policy gradually, not aggressively. We know markets do not like surprises, but Japan stocks are up after the decision.
0: Karumi Mori reporting. 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
2: Welcome to an hour of storytelling on BYU Radio. I'm Sam Payne, and today we bring you a new episode of the Appleseed Podcast featuring Christmas stories by Donald Davis and Andy Offit Irwin. After that, Wendy Folsom, producer on the Appleseed, will share a favorite Christmas story with us. Here's the Appleseed. Welcome to the Appleseed, where we bring you and your family great stories from great storytellers. On today's episode, we'll bring you a mountain of Christmas anxiety.
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2: And a molehill of danger.
4: She bought me a Cub Scout pocket knife. Young people, they used to give 8-year-olds pocket knives.
2: I'm your host, Sam Payne, and today we have stories filled with Christmas cheer. We love Christmas time at the Appleseed, but we all know that the season comes with its share of challenges. From North Carolina, here's Donald Davis with Don't Kill Santa, recorded live in the Appleseed studio.

When I was a little boy, I grew up in a little house that was built about 1900. We heard that when that house was built, it didn't even have a bathroom. It had an outhouse in the backyard. But somebody who owned the house before we did had closed in part of the back porch, and we had a bathroom. We had about everything we needed except one thing. We didn't have heat. We just about froze to death in that place in the wintertime. There was a big wood stove in the kitchen where my mother cooked, and mostly we stayed in the kitchen in the winter because it was warm in there because there was always a fire in that wood stove. We also had a fireplace in the living room, and we always had a fire in the fireplace in the living room, always, always, always during cold weather, except one night of the year. We never had a fire in that fireplace on Christmas Eve. Because we were born knowing, just like you were born knowing, that Santa Claus comes down the chimney. So on the afternoon of Christmas Eve, we would let the fire go out. And then my daddy would clean all the ashes and all the leftover little unburned pieces of wood out of the fireplace. My mother would sweep it out, and she would even take our Electrolux vacuum cleaner, and she would vacuum out the fireplace and clean it all up because we didn't want Santa Claus to get dirty in our fireplace and go tell everybody else in the world that he got dirty in the Davis's fireplace coming down the chimney. And then on Christmas Eve, when it was almost time to go to bed, we would take our Christmas stockings, which actually were just clean socks, and we would hang them up on the mantle above the fireplace. And when we got up on Christmas morning, you know where our presents were. There they were, right in front of the fireplace where Santa Claus had come down the chimney and filled up our stockings and left our other presents there as well. And that's the way the world was made. And that's the way things happened year after year after year. Now, one of the problems in our family was that my mother was born cold and never got over it. She was just freezing all the time in the cold weather. If you got up early in the morning, you could sneak in the kitchen and catch her because she would get up before anybody else and build up the fire in the

wood stove, and when it got really going, she would pull a little chair up in front of that stove and open the oven door and wrap her feet up in a towel and stick her feet in the oven to get thawed out from being cold that night before. Well, one day near the end of the summer, my daddy came home and he said to our mother, "Lucille, Lucille, you're never going to be cold again." And she said, "What? What?" He said, "Yes, they had a big sale at Massey Furniture Company, and I bought us what's called a Siegler oil heater to go in the living room, and from now on, we're going to be warm in the wintertime." And men came the next day, and they brought in this big heater. It was square, and it was tall, and it was dark brown and cream colored. We thought it was so pretty. It was beautiful. And they showed my daddy how to light a Kleenex and drop it in the door and turn on the oil, and it would poof up, and you could look through a little window and see the fire in there. And my mother was so excited because now when cold weather came, she was going to be warm. Well, what I didn't explain was to put that heater in the living room, you know what they had to do? They had to put a metal plate over the fireplace. And that metal plate had a round hole in it where the stovepipe from the heater went into that round hole. And then the heater sat on the hearth right in front of where the fireplace used to be. But we didn't think about that. We were going to be warm now. In October, we had our first cold night, and my daddy started up the heater, and it got warm, and our mother went in there and hugged it and held on to it. And when the heat finally came all the way through her, some of the rest of us got a little bit of it. And when it got the living room warm, we could open the doors that went right into our bedrooms in that little tiny house, and it was warm all over, and everything was fine. Till about a week before Christmas. One night we finished eating our supper, and my little brother asked if he could go play in the living room because it was warm in there. And my mother said, "Thank you for asking." And he disappeared in the living room. The rest of us were still sitting at the table. And then all of a sudden, we heard him screaming, screaming. And we went running in the living room. And he was rolling over in the floor screaming and pointing to that oil heater. And my mother said, "What's the matter? Did you get burned?" And he said, "No, no, we're going to kill Santa Claus. He's going to try to come down the chimney and he's going to get burned up alive and he's going to get killed. And everybody in the world's going to know we're the people who kill Santa Claus. We're going to kill Santa Claus." And my mother looked at my daddy and said, "Joe, you're going to have to take out the oil heater till after Christmas." My daddy did not take out the heater. He got me and my little brother, and we went out to the garage where he kept all kinds of stuff. And we got two pieces of plywood that were square. And we got white paint and red paint. And we painted the plywood white. And then when it dried, my daddy wrote the letters, and my brother and I, with a little paintbrush, we painted red paint on top of the letters till we made two big signs. One of the signs said, "Notice, this chimney is closed. Go in the front door." And the other sign said, "Welcome. The door is unlocked. Come in here." And when the paint dried, we watched my daddy lean the ladder up against the front of the house, and he climbed up the ladder, and with wire, he wired that sign that said, "This chimney is closed," to the chimney, so when Santa Claus landed on top of the house, he would see that sign that said, "Chimney closed, go in the front door." And then he took the other sign that said, "Welcome, the door is unlocked, come in here," and he nailed it right over the front door of our house. Isn't it amazing we didn't get robbed? And he said, "That ought to take care of that." And we started in the front door, and all of a sudden my little brother just fell down crying.
And my daddy said, "What is wrong now?" And my little brother Joe said, "What if Santa Claus didn't go to school and he doesn't know how to read?" And my mother said, "He knows how to read. He has to write all the instructions for all the toys he makes." Well, we weren't sure about that. And we were really worried on Christmas Eve when we couldn't hang our stockings over the chimney anymore. We had to hang our stockings over the doorknob. And the last thing we did was check to be sure the front door was unlocked. And we went to sleep, and we got up in the morning, and we came sneaking in the living room. Phew. It worked. Our toys were right beside the front door, and our stockings hanging over the doorknobs were full. Well, that year, when we put away all the Christmas decorations, we took those signs down, and we packed them away with the other decorations. And the next year, when I was 9 and my little brother was 7, we put the signs back up, and Santa Claus came in the front door. And then we packed them away with the Christmas decorations. And the next year, when I was 10 and my little brother was 8, we put the signs back up, Santa Claus came in the front door. The next year, when I was 11 and my little brother Joe was 9, we put the signs up, Santa Claus came in the front door. We packed them away. And then before the next year, when I was 12, we moved to our new house. We were packing everything to move, and we came to the Christmas decorations. And there were those two signs. And my mother said, "Now, boys, when we made these signs, you were little boys. But you're not little boys anymore. And you probably know some things now you didn't know back then. Do you really think we need to take these signs to our new house?" And my little brother said, "Of course not. Our new house has a fireplace." And so the signs went away, and Santa Claus started coming down the chimney again. And if you happen to come and spend the night with us at our house, doesn't matter how old you are, if you know he's coming, Santa Claus will always come to see you.

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2: 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The Big 12 Conference strikes back in a big way against Brendan Sorsby and Texas Tech. 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
6: That was Donald Davis with Don't Kill Santa. You know, you never know what's going to bring on a memory, and you never know what kind of memory it's going to bring on. Donald's story about parents taking special care on behalf of their kids when those kids are worried about something important makes me think of some of the ways my own parents cared for me when I was worried about something. I remember, for example, when I was 6 or 7, loud noises made me nervous. Fireworks shows, for example, were exciting, but they were also kind of terrifying. My grandparents took me to the beach once on the 4th of July, and there was a big fireworks show right there on the beach. I mean, imagine it, fireworks on the beach. Can you think of a more idyllic way to spend the 4th of July? Well, I could. I was worried enough about those loud noises that I went and waited in the car during the fireworks. And that's when my grandfather started calling me the Ears. That was his nickname for me for a while. Sam the Ears Payne. But it wasn't just fireworks. Loud noises were a problem when I first started getting interested in going to the movies, too. My folks took me to see the very first Star Wars movie in 1977. It's probably not the first movie experience I had in my life, but it's for sure the first one I really remember. I was 5 years old, just about to turn 6, and the film was playing at the small-town movie theater called the Coral Theater, just a few miles from my house. Man, the memories in that theater. For years, I mean, later in high school, we'd see movies there just about every weekend, and by then, it had run down a bit. We called it the Sticky Foot, and the enormous theater manager would walk up and down the aisle with a flashlight during movies and yell at you if you ever had your feet up on the seat in front of you. Those were the Sticky Foot days. But when I was 6, it wasn't the Sticky Foot. It was still the Coral Theater, a little jewel for the local moviegoer. And it was 1977, and it was Star Wars, and I was completely carried away by that experience. I was also terrified of the enormous, deafening sound coming out of the big movie house speakers. Just a minute or so into the movie, I turned to my dad, and I asked him if he would go and ask the folks who worked at the theater to turn the sound down a little bit. And my dad, he got up and walked out of the theater, and he came back in a few minutes. As far as I knew, he'd asked the projectionist to do what I'd asked. And I settled down in the knowledge that the rest of the movie wouldn't be quite so loud. I leaned my head against my dad's shoulder and watched Star Wars. Man, I loved that movie. And I loved my dad, too. And the next time we went to the movies, I didn't even wait for the movie to start. I just asked my dad if he'd run out real quick and ask the projectionist to turn down the sound a little bit. Well, my dad got up, walked out of the theater, came back a few minutes later, and we watched the show, my head on his shoulder. It happened over and over again at every movie I saw when I was a little kid. Thinking back on it, it's tough for me to imagine that my dad talked to the projectionist at all. I've often wondered if he walked out of the theater, wandered around in the lobby for a moment, came back in, told me everything was going to be fine. I've even asked him about it. He says he can't remember it ever happening at all. But I sure do. I suppose he could simply have turned to me in that first movie and said, "Listen, people don't ask the movie theater to turn the sound down for one kid. It's just not done." I mean, I guess he could have done that, but he never, ever did. He would always stand up, leave the theater, come back, and let me watch the movie with my head on his shoulder. And whether he actually did talk to the projectionist or not doesn't really even matter. Not a whole lot. That's a memory that sneaks up on me from time to time. Most times, I don't even see it coming, but I like remembering it. It's just one of those little signs, of which there are many more signs, of being taken care of by my dad. That's where Donald's story took me. Where did the story take you? And who will you take along?

0: It's a pleasure to be with you today on the Appleseed, and it's time for another challenge of Christmas, waiting for it to get here. Here's Andy Offutt Irwin with a story called Secret Santa, recorded live in the Appleseed studio.
1: Thank you so much. It's so beautiful. So beautiful, Sam. There are two kinds of grown-ups, and the shallowest of people divide people into two groups, and I'm just that kind of man. You know, like they're, this is how you can tell a shallow man. A shallow man says, look what you did. A really shallow man says, look what you made me do. Well, that's not what I came here to tell you. No, there are two kinds of grown-ups. There are wise grown-ups and unwise grown-ups. Unwise grown-ups don't remember childhood. I'm convinced of that. Wise grown-ups do. Now, that's according to the sociologist, Andy Irwin. Like, I remember being a kid, and the county fair was coming, and they used to put these hatch prints all over town of the county fair coming. And if you know what that is, then you know what old jazz and soul music is. They would put these prints all over, and I said, oh, man. And I remember seeing Sally Lynette, who was an acquaintance of my Aunt Marguerite. I said, I can't wait for the fair. I can't wait for the fair to come. And she said, it'll be here before you know it. That's ridiculous. When you're a kid, that's ridiculous. It's not going to be here before I know it. I'll know the second the trucks come in. That's when I'll know the fair is here. But wise grown-ups are a different kind of thing. Like, wise grown-ups understand that things we anticipate when we're children take a long time. My mama used to say to me when she wanted me to hurry up, go somewhere, she goes, you are slow as Christmas. That's a wise grown-up right there, right? That's a wise grown-up. You know, I would go, all right, mama, I'm coming. And that's the way that works. I couldn't wait to become a Cub Scout. When I was 7 years old, all I wanted really was the uniform. I thought it was beautiful. To wear medals and badges and have those little arrowheads, that's what we had back in those days, and to finally get that uniform. Because, you know, we all know that Cub Scouts, Boy Scouts, it's a paramilitary organization. Maybe you don't think it's funny, but still. But I couldn't wait to become a Cub Scout. I wanted to look more manly in that uniform. And I remember Marguerite, my Aunt Marguerite, seeing me in that uniform. There's that gold piping on the blue uniform. And I felt so... And then there's that little beanie kind of freshman hat. She goes, that hat is so cute. I didn't want to look cute, and I couldn't wait. Then I couldn't wait to become a Boy Scout. But I remember being a Cub Scout, getting a lot of arrowheads, and I went from wolf to bear. And my mama was so proud of me, we went to White's Department Store, which sold the official Boy Scout gear. If it's official, it's Tops. You remember that? That's what Pee Wee Harris told us in Boy's Life magazine. And we would go in, it was a little clothing store, department store, a little, you know, storefront in our town. And I would always go and peruse the Boy Scout equipment, and my mama would go and get a scarf. But when I became a bear, she was so excited, she bought me a Cub Scout pocket knife. Young people, they used to give 8-year-olds pocket knives, right? Yeah, absolutely. Yes, and we would carry them to school. No kidding. And people who have grown up my age will say stuff like, you know, and we were fine. No, there were a lot of stabbings. So when I finally became a Boy Scout, I wanted to look just like the Boy Scouts on the commercial. There was a PSA, a public service announcement, and it was sung by Frankie Lane. And there was all these Boy Scouts camping, and he would sing, follow the rugged road, follow the rugged road. The Scouts, they're coming, they're leaving in the morning. Follow the rugged road. We didn't laugh at that commercial. Oh, it was beautiful. And their scouts were there. They were building fires, and they had their hatchets, and they were hacking things, and they were whittling things, and they were burning things. And that's what I wanted to be and couldn't wait. Now, back to wise and not wise grown-ups. Christmas takes forever when you're a kid, doesn't it? Part of that is the marketing. Part of it is August, when the catalogs start arriving. And you're a kid, and you look at it, August, September, October, November. That's 4 months, man. That's a third of the year. And you're like, oh, I can't wait for Christmas. I can't wait for Christmas. I can't wait for Christmas. And then if you're a kid and you're in a choir or you're in a band or something like that, that, they pass out the music in October. So it takes a long time. And I consider the holiday season beginning when we get the sheet music. So that means there are seasons within the season, all right? If you follow baseball, there's All-Star game, and it's post-All-Star game, then the playoffs. And it's a bunch of little seasons. Christmas works the same way. And I remember, getting the music and singing. And then there's that other season right before school stops when everybody does Secret Santa in their various organizations. And Boy Scout Secret Santa was super fun. We had a $3 spending limit. That was pretty good money. And I remember going with my mama. She gave me $3. It was part of my allowance. All right, you've got to use your allowance to buy your Secret Santa something. And she was perusing scarves again, because she was always giving thank you gifts as scarves because they fit everybody. And I found it, man. I found that official Boy Scout piece of equipment that said that I had the maturity and the skill to do life-saving surgery. The official Boy Scout snake bite kit. Do you remember that? I'm not making that up, am I? No, I'm not. It's about half the length of a hot dog. It looks like half a hot dog weenie. And it's embossed. The official Boy Scout logo is embossed on the side. You unscrew it. Inside is a scalpel. A little X-Acto knife is what that was. A little alcohol swab. And Scout's Honor, this is real. And a little tourniquet string. And I ran to my mama. And it was $1.75. I'm going to make a little profit. I said, Mama, I want to get my Secret Santa this. And she took it. She unscrewed it. She saw the scalpel. She said, what the cuss? And she walked out of the store without paying for it, without anything. And there was no on the door or anything. Sorry, Dan. And she walked out the store, and one of the ladies goes, Miss Tootsie. That was my mama's name. Don't laugh at my mama's name. And she marched. Remember marched? She marched to the Bank of Covington building, which was this Romanesque big building. Upstairs was a lawyer and one of the very first physicians in history, Roscoe Sams. He was an old, old doctor. He still used glass syringes. Okay, that's not fun. He had a jar of leeches. She walked past the nurse, who was the same lady as the receptionist, has the same lady as everything else. She got the little cap on, that little nursey cap. And then she walked in to Dr. Sam's office, and he had his feet up on his desk. He was reading the Covington News newspaper. There used to be a thing called newspapers. They were made of paper, and they would arrive in the morning, and your dog would go and fetch it for you if your dog was free range. We'll talk about that later. And she said, Dr. Roscoe. Now, he was a generation ahead of her, so she had to address him like that. Roscoe was his first name. Dr. Roscoe, look what they're selling boys at White's department store. Hi, Tootsie, how are you? Now, Dr. Samson's one of those guys that didn't need to clean the inside of his glasses because his eyebrows did it for him. What do you have there, honey? And he looked at it, and he looked at me, and he looked at my mom. I said, White's department store. He opened it up. They're selling this to boys. And he reached down at the phone. Well, he was in the Kiwanis Club with E.G. Lassiter, the guy who ran White's, and he knew the number. This was in the before time. I mean, he had been renting this phone since 1932, y'all. It was a metal dial, and all the, it was all shiny around where the holes are. You stick your finger in. Dr. Roscoe looked at me. Andy, they're as slow as Christmas.
2: That's the department store.
1: Get me A.G. Lassiter. A.G. Lassiter. A.G., Roscoe, y'all are selling these little hot dog-looking, snake-bite-looking things at the store. Discontinue these right now. These things are stupid and dangerous. Bye.
2: There used to be a thing called doctor's orders. So, what White's did, they didn't
1: stopped selling them, but they discontinued them, and they put them all on sale. They sold them for 40 cents a piece. Therefore, when Secret Santa time came, everybody in my troop got a snake bite kit, except for Pat Wiggins. He got the little cutlery kit you could put on your belt, because I was his Secret Santa.
0: Andy off at Irwin with Secret Santa. You know, I had one of those snake bite kits that Andy talks about in his story when I was a kid. It lived inside a first aid kit, inside a storage room at the end of the hall in the house that I grew up in. You know, I never used that snake bite kit, but imagined using it hundreds of times. Those imaginations live in my memory even today. We hope these stories brought you some cheer today. Thanks to Donald Davis and Andy off at Irwin for sharing some of their holiday childhood memories with us. We hope those memories spark some seasonal memories of your own that you'll pass along to the people you love. After all, sharing and listening to great stories can really change your family's world.
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4: That was an Appleseed podcast episode with storytellers Donald Davis and Andy Offutt Irwin, two longtime friends of the Appleseed. Donald Davis, of course, from North Carolina, and Andy Offutt Irwin from Covington, Georgia. And now, Wendy Folsom has a favorite story for us. Wendy, it's great to have you with me here.
5: Thanks, and Merry Christmas.
4: Yeah, you too. We're going to hear another Donald Davis story here, aren't we?
5: Yes, well, I just figure that there is nothing more Christmassy than Donald Davis, except for Santa. So I just can't think of a better way to celebrate than hearing some more of his delightful stories. So,
4: tell us a little bit about the story we're going to hear.
5: Well, he begins with talking about how dear his grandmother's house was and to visit it on the holidays. But then he gets into a story about the disasters that happen around a church Christmas play of the Nativity.
4: So, of course, even as you set that up, my memory is going back to all kinds of great memories at Grandma's house at Christmas time, right?
5: Yes.
4: That's a box of memories for just about everybody listening.
5: Absolutely.
4: And then, of course, just about everybody, I imagine, has had that disaster experience with some kind of Christmas production or other, right? Even if you've only just read the best Christmas pageant ever, right?
5: Exactly. I love that story.
4: Well, let's go ahead and get to this story then. It's Donald Davis with a story called Going to Grandma's. This is actually an excerpt from a longer Donald Davis piece. You can check out Donald Davis's entire catalog of stories, one of America's most beloved storytellers, on his website, ddavisstoryteller.com. Here's Donald.
6: Christmas in Sulphur Springs. The first Christmases I ever remember were always spent at my grandmother's house. We would wake up early in the morning, quickly check what Santa Claus had brought, put it aside to get back to later, and jump in the car and head to grandmother's house. My grandmother lived way back in the southern Appalachian Mountains in North Carolina, and her house was the destination not only for our immediate family, but for a score of aunts and uncles and dozens of cousins, more cousins every year. By the time we got to my grandmother's house, we would be starving, and usually we would eat for a while and then finish getting things ready for Christmas Day. The Christmas tree was never put up until we got there. Some of the boys and some of the uncles would go out to cut the Christmas tree, sometimes a cedar tree, sometimes a white pine tree. We would nail boards to the bottom, put it up in the living room, sometimes tie it to the wall so it wouldn't fall over. My grandmother's total collection of Christmas tree ornaments was a little set of wooden candle holders that clipped on the limbs. While the uncles and the boys were cutting the tree, the girls and the aunts were cleaning the old wax out of those holders and putting in new candles. Once the tree was up, we would all take turns clipping on candles till they were all on, and then all the grandchildren would help grandmother whip up ivory snowflakes with a tiny bit of water beating a bowl with the egg beater to make frothy snow to spread down the tree limbs. When the tree was all finished, it was covered with nothing but ivory snow, and those plain white candles. We would carefully light the candles just a little bit and then very quickly blow them out so we wouldn't burn the house down. And then it was time to eat again. There was so much food at Grandmother's house, we would have to eat a while and then rest a while and then eat a while and then rest a while and then eat more and then rest a while. And in between times, we told stories about the Christmas when so-and-so happened or the time when so-and-so happened. Sometimes my mother would say to me, run outside and play, especially if it was a nice day. Run outside and play. I would run outside, but my cousins and my brother and I would not play. We would circle the house and sit below the windows and listen to the old people tell those stories about the time when. Stories about old times were better than playing with toys in the middle of the new times. Finally, we got to the time when we didn't go to Grandmother's house anymore, and Christmas was never quite the same after that. I was never sure it was because we were just missing Grandmother's house, or whether it was because we had become so mature and so smart that we just spoiled Christmas. Here are some stories about the Christmases of childhood, some of them about wonderful Christmas memories, and some of them about Christmases when some things just seemed to go wrong. The Children's Christmas Play. When I was 8 years old and my little brother was 6 years old, we went to church one year on the Sunday after Thanksgiving, and they made a special announcement. This year, for the first time, we will have a children's Christmas play. All the children who would like to be in the play should come back at 4 o'clock this afternoon and begin to practice. That Sunday afternoon at 4 o'clock, every mother in town who wanted a little break decided her children were going to be in the Christmas play. There we were, all dumped out at church. Little kids crawling on the floor, not old enough to walk. Big kids, 25, 30 years old, still living at home. Everybody dumped out for the Christmas play. In came Miss Yontz. She was going to be in charge of things. We found out right off how bad this was going to be. First, she gave out the parts. Who wants to be Mary? She said. All the girls raised their hands. Who wants to be Joseph? All the boys raised their hands. So Miss Yontz said, I'll just decide who'll be who. That's when we found out how little she knew about what she was doing. Because she picked a brother and sister to be Mary and Joseph. I thought, this thing's going downhill fast if it's going to be like this all the way through. After that, all the girls got to be angels. Almost all the boys got to be shepherds. But I was pretty tall when I was 8 years old, so I got to be a wise man. Somebody said, who gets to be the baby Jesus? That's when we found out how really bad this was going to be. Because Miss Yontz said, the baby Jesus will be symbolized by a flashlight in the manger. I thought, what? Thought that's the stupidest thing I've ever heard. A little puppy could do better than that. Somebody's Betsy Wetsy doll could do better than that. This is going to be bad. Well, we started practicing and learning our songs. Everybody had to learn a little song to go with the part. They were going to clean out the front of the church, put in a manger, and put in palm trees made out of cutout cardboard. We'd learn our songs, and then we'd march in singing in the right order, and that would be the children's Christmas play. The wise men had it pretty lucky. We got to sing about we three kings from Orient are, and I already knew most of that song. My little brother had it bad. The shepherds had to learn some songs about watching sheep all night, and he didn't know a word of that. After we had practiced 2 or 3 weeks, one Sunday afternoon, Miss Yance said, "Now, boys and girls, when you go home today, start getting your costumes together." When my brother and I heard that, we got home and had a 2-hour skin-scratching, hair-pulling, nose-twisting, ear-biting fight over our daddy's bathrobe. My dumb little brother thought it was a shepherd's robe, and I knew it was a wise man's robe. Just before we tore it in two down the middle, my mother got there, got a stop. She said, okay, let him have it. Let it be a shepherd's robe. I've got a better one for a wise man. She put that bathrobe on my little brother, had to pin it up around the bottom because it was too long on him. He now looked like he was wearing 2 blue and white striped bath towels. She put another towel over his head, tied a string around it, threw the front part back and said, "Now you're a shepherd." He said, no, I need a shepherd's crook. My daddy cut a limb off a maple tree, bent the end around, tied it with a string, told my little brother if he'd leave that string there long enough, it would stay like that when he took the string off. I don't know how many years that would have taken. My little brother was a little scared about being in that play to start with, and so to keep him from being so scared, my mother took his teddy bear and wrapped cotton around it so he could stick it under his arm and carry it along like it was a little lamb, kind of make him feel better along the way. After all that, she started turning me into a wise man. My mother went back in her closet and brought out this beautiful robe. I had never seen it before. It had little red and blue and purple paisley patterns on it, and if she had ever worn it, it would have been real short on her. I said, "I've never seen that before." She said, "I've been saving it." I don't know what she was saving it for. She put it on me, 8 years old, as short as it would have been on her, it was just right on me. It was kind of loose, though, so she overlapped it in the front and took one of my daddy's big, wide neckties and made a sash out of it. After that, she made me a turban out of a white silk scarf, pinned a cameo brooch right up on my forehead, and now I was a wise man. My daddy said, "Looks like you're ready to go." I said, "Oh, no, I'm not ready. I'm supposed to take a present for the baby flashlight." He said, "What are you supposed to take?" Well, I was kind of slow raising my hands, and when Miss Yance had said, "Who wants to bring the gold?" I didn't know what she was talking about, and Michael Tuttle raised his hand. She said, "Who wants to bring the frankincense?" I hadn't caught on yet, and Red McElroy raised his hand. And I got stuck with the myrrh. I said, "I'm supposed to take something called the myrrh. What's that?" My daddy said, "Ask your mother." She didn't know either. She said, "Well, what does the song say?" I said, "Well, I sing something about myrrh is mine. It's bitter perfume." My mother said, "What's the bitterest thing you ever tasted?" 8 years old, I said, "Black coffee." My mother said, "That'll do. You can take a little jar of black coffee. Nobody will know the difference. They don't use much myrrh around here." Then my daddy said, "I've got something good he can take it in." He disappeared into the bedroom. I heard the lid squeak, squeak on the cedar chest. I could hear the water running in the bathroom. In a few minutes, he came out, and he had this beautiful cut glass bottle with a stopper in the top. He said, "Take it in this. This looks great." My mother said, "You can't take that to church. That's a whiskey bottle." He said, "Oh, I washed it out since it had anything in it." So we filled up the whiskey bottle with black coffee, and that became the myrrh. Well, we practiced and practiced and practiced, got till we learned our song, practiced coming in and out till we had it all just right, and then finally, on the Sunday night before Christmas, the time came for the big children's Christmas play. We got all dressed at home. I put on my costume. Now, I didn't put my sandals on. It was too cold to wear them. I carried them in a little paper bag and wore my tennis shoes. I thought, now, I'll put my sandals on when we get up there to church. I did keep my blue jeans on underneath everything else. Because, see, that robe, it didn't come all the way to the ground. And I thought, if somebody tries, they could look at my legs. And I couldn't stand that. We got in the car and started up to church. Everybody in town was going to be there. Oh, the whole parking lot was full already. The whole church was jammed full of people. Everybody was there. We got already out of sight in the back. Everybody sang two or three songs, and then the lights kind of dimmed down, and spotlights came on, and the big children's play started. Mary and Joseph, brother and sister, stopped fighting for a few minutes and came out singing a little song about Mary laying her child in a manger, and Mary bent over and turned on the flashlight. After that, the angels started. They were in the back singing, "Gloria, Gloria." Actually, the big angels were singing, "Gloria, Gloria." The little tiny angels were singing, "Mama, Mama, Mama," and running around pulling their dresses up. And all the grandmothers were saying, "Oh, look, look at mine. Isn't she cute? Isn't she cute?" They herded all the angels up to the front, got them all in place, and it was time for the shepherds. Here came the shepherds with my little brother right in the middle, marching down the aisle, hitting their crooks on the floor a lot harder than Miss Yontz would let them get away with hitting them during play practice. Back in the beginning, there had been some little tiny shepherds, not old enough to walk. Finally, Miss Yontz had given up on them and just wrapped cotton all around them and let them be little sheep and crawl down through there. They were going, "Wah, wah, wah." All their mothers were so proud. They were saying, "Oh, look at mine, look at mine. Listen, he learned his part. He learned his part. Wah." They got all the shepherds hurried up to the front, got them all in place, and finally, it was time for the wise men. The three of us got in a row side by side. The introduction to the music started. We were supposed to march down the aisle side by side on the first verse. Then we'd turn around, and each one of us had a solo. All of a sudden, Miss Yontz put her hand on my shoulder and said, "Honey?" When she said that, she was getting ready to tell you to do something you weren't going to want to do. "Honey, you've got your blue jeans on." I thought, "Of course I do. I don't want anybody looking at my legs." She said, "You can't wear your blue jeans. Come on, slip them off." I didn't want to, but she had me cornered. And besides, the music was starting. I thought, I'm going to practice all this time and then miss the whole thing fighting over blue jeans. She got the blue jeans off, tied the necktie back around my waist, pushed me back up into line, and here we went down the aisle. We three kings of Orient are. That was always the scariest part of that song. Because when we were practicing, Red McElroy would always sing, "We three kings of Orient are trying to smoke a loaded cigar. Boom!" And he had told everybody he was going to do it like that night and mess the whole thing up. We got through that part. Red did it the right way. We got down to the front at the end of that verse, turned around, and everything settled down. Michael Tuttle stepped out, held up a brick that his mother had spray-painted gold, sang about the gold, and gave the brick to the baby flashlight. Red stood up. He had a little perfume bottle full of green water. He sang about the frankincense and turned it in. And then it was time for the myrrh. I stood up, held up the whiskey bottle full of black coffee, and began to sing. Myrrh is mine. It's bitter perfume. And down on the front row, some dumb, stupid, little no-neck kids started giggling. I thought, stupid, stupid, stupid little kids, they don't know this song is serious. I better sing louder. So I got a big breath and kept right on. Breathes a life of gathering gloom. And on back through the audience, even bigger kids were giggling. And I sang louder about sighing and breathing and dying. And even grown-up people were giggling. And with my biggest breath, I finished off, sealed in a stone-cold tomb, and the whole place was going, "Aw, aw, aw." And about that time, I looked back up the aisle, and about halfway back, there on the floor, I saw one of my daddy's neckties. And about the same time, I felt the breeze. And I looked down, and they were looking at more than my legs. Well, I dropped the myrrh, ran for the back door, knocked over the manger, baby flashlight went ka-flop, ka-flop, ka-flop, ka-flop out on the floor. I went out the back door, wouldn't come back in. It tore the whole place up so badly, they had to go down the street, get Santa Claus, bring him in to settle things down again. And he wasn't even in that play. Well, the next year, on the Sunday after Thanksgiving, they made another announcement. This year, the adult choir will sing no more children's Christmas play. And for a long time after that, every time we went to church, I hated to sit down near the front because there was a big myrrh stain on the carpet down there.
4: What a story. Thanks, Wendy, for bringing that to us.
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13: BBC News with Emily Thomas. President Trump has said he's not happy with the way Israel has handled Lebanon. He told reporters at the G7 summit that the Prime Minister, Benjamin Netanyahu, needed to be more responsible. Mr. Trump said too many people had been killed in Lebanon and Israel didn't need to knock down an apartment block every time it was looking for someone from Hezbollah. He said he'd told Israel he was unhappy that it attacked Beirut 2 hours before Iran and the US signed an agreement to end the war.
14: I've had a great relationship with Bibi, but now Bibi has to be more responsible with respect to Lebanon. Lebanon used to be a great country. It was a country where you had professors, doctors, lawyers. The great intellect was in Lebanon. Now it's terrible. I would say of all countries, they've been treated the worst.
13: European leaders at the G7 summit in France are expected to try to persuade Donald Trump to rethink his strategy on the conflict in Ukraine. They'll stress what they see as the need to push Russia to accept a peace deal on Kiev's terms, rather than pressure Ukraine to accept concessions to Moscow. Christian Fraser is in Evian.
15: The first meeting of the day is about Ukraine. President Zelensky is here. We had something to watch this morning in the way that President Zelensky was greeted. President Macron was caught on a hot mic moment talking to President Zelensky about his relationship with Donald Trump. And what President Macron is saying to President Zelensky is that he should hang around here at the G7 today. He asked him specifically if he's managed to set up a bilateral meeting with President Trump, to which the Ukrainian president says no. President Macron wants to bring the two sides together today, wants President Trump to re-engage in the peace process.
13: China's retail sales have fallen for the first time in over 3 years. The drop of 0.6% over the last year was largely caused by people buying fewer big-ticket items, such as cars and home appliances. The last such fall was during COVID. The head of the African Union's Public Health Agency has warned about the increase in Ebola cases in the North Kivu region of the Democratic Republic of Congo.

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1: There are stereotypes of Islam denigrating or putting down women. And yet, my understanding is those tend to be cultural and from specific societies or countries and not what is laid out in the Quran. Can you address that?
2: We had a class on this a few weeks back and talked about this. And one thing I tried to get them to understand is that Islam didn't spread with a kind of point and click exercise. Poof, you're Muslim. And then suddenly you're 100% Muslim. Islam spread very much like languages spread, especially in the pre-modern age when these processes were slow. It was acculturation. It moved in bits and pieces. It moved unevenly. And people embraced that transformation with passion, but that didn't necessarily mean that the transformation was complete or total or entirely correct. And so they began to label whatever it is they did as Islam. And because they didn't have that many external challenges or needs to confront those practices, then they just continued for generations believing that. I had a friend who recently met a Muslim who owned a gas station, and he himself is a convert to Islam. And when he said salam, the Muslim greeting, just meaning peace, to this gas station owner, the man became very confused and said, "But you're white." And he said, "Yeah, I converted to Islam." And without hesitation, the man said, "You can't convert to Islam." And my friend was very confused, like, "Well, then how did it start?"
1: How did it move beyond just Muhammad?
2: Yeah, at some point, someone had to convert. But the man just didn't know. And I mean, that's an extreme example, but certainly the misogyny and the exclusion of women is something that was practiced in some Muslim cultures, inherited in a lot of Muslim cultures, and then retroactively labeled Islamic. And what I want to do in teaching, and I tell this especially to the girls, the young women in our class, that they need to know their faith because they're going to go out into the world and it's up to them ultimately to choose if they want to practice it or not. I'm not going to be there. No one's going to be there. That's their decision. That's their responsibility. And they're also going to possibly encounter people who are going to tell them things in the name of faith that may be dangerous or harmful or foolish. And if they don't have the confidence to push back, then possibly they will accept those arguments or they will reject the whole thing. And I don't want them to do either. And so I think giving them a chance to learn and to feel a sense of empowered connection with the tradition is vital.
1: Can you tell me something that you really love about your faith? One of your favorite things about it?
2: Nighttime. In the Islamic tradition, the latest hours of the night, or I suppose the earliest hours of the morning, when everyone is asleep, I feel like this is the start of a nursery rhyme or something like that. But when everyone is asleep and you are alone with the divine, and it is a time for prayer, it is a time for reflection, it is a time for calm. And in the craziness of life, from picking up from practices or dropping off at school to someone's got a sleepover at someone's house, we just get consumed, never mind the bills and the jobs and all of those things. And it is easy to get caught up in those things. And those are not bad things. It's reality. And that's the world we live in. But you need that connection. And I think anyone who lives a life of faith, and whether you are progressive, conservative, traditional, modern, and those are loaded terms, I know. But when you have that connection to faith, I think central to it and probably the most beautiful thing are those moments, however fleeting, when you feel connected, not just to the world, but the thing that made the world, not to existence, but the one through whom existence is possible. And that feeling, even for a few seconds, really makes everything else possible.
1: That was Haroon Mogal. His latest book is 2 Billion Caliphs, A Vision of a Muslim Future. And he teaches in his current projects, focusing on building young Muslim leaders in theology, stories, movies, philosophies, all of this that applies to the upcoming generation. I really liked when he talked about the Hajj, which is the pilgrimage that hopefully you make at least once in your lifetime, if you're able, to Mecca. And he talks about being dressed in a white cloth without a single stitch, and that as you walk around the Kaaba, that's the center there in Mecca, that you don't know if the guy next to you is dirt poor or a billionaire.
3: Right.
1: And that was kind of transcending earthly identities, I thought, like identifying with material things, which also tied in with this whole idea. He says, sometimes you get an identity and it's really emphasized in your life for a while. Like you're a father, suddenly you're a grandfather, suddenly you're a school teacher, and that becomes kind of almost everything. But he talks about you absorb that into who you are and then transcend it.
3: Just the whole concept of your identity and how it can maybe become an idol if it's not pointing you to God. I think, like Steve said, we have lots of just roles and sort of positions that we take on, and they become like a key part of who we are. But if we can learn to bring those to God as well,

0: then God can kind of be in all of it. You know, it's not mutually exclusive.
1: I like that.
2: I like this story of the Kaaba as well, because we have in our own tradition a similar experience where we're all dressed in white in a very sacred space, and we don't know whether the people behind us or next to us or with us, where they're from, but the importance of being there together, right? Mm. Of yeah. witnessing together, that to me is so important. And it's really enlightening to be reminded that all religions have some version of this, where your identity before God is the most important identity.
1: Harun Mogul, I love his passion, and I'll be excited to see what he does as the years go by. Here's another kind of identity. This is like a plot from a movie. So tell us, because you did this interview, Heather, with Yelena Lemberski, how her identity figures into this interview.
2: Yeah, so we contacted Yelena Lemberski because she has this fantastic memoir called Like a Drop of Ink in a Downpour from Cherry Orchard Press. And it's got plot point after plot point after plot point. She's born in Leningrad. She's raised by her mother and her grandmother. Her grandfather's this famous painter. They are Jewish and they're allowed to immigrate to Israel. And then after her grandmother immigrates, her mother's imprisoned on false charges. And I mean, it just goes on and on. And at the end of this memoir, Elena, as the narrator, says, I realized I was Jewish and I wanted to, once I got out of the Soviet Union, I wanted to raise my children as Jews. And I was like, we've got to talk to her about that, right? Because the book actually doesn't go into what she does and how does she accomplish that. And so that's why we're talking to Elena. And she spoke very passionately about her grandfather's painting. And we have to say, we don't have a lot about the painting in the interview, but you can go to lemberski.org. That's lemberski.org. And you can see all of his paintings.
1: Nice.
2: Because they got rescued from the Soviet Union, and then Elena's made it her life's work to put those paintings out into the public.
0: Just listening to her voice, you could hear that she has such a personality and a presence and like a warmth to her. So I'm excited.
1: This is an interview full of images, and I'm not making a pun on just the paintings. I'm talking about the story she's going to share about her grandmother and her mother. These are just vivid, vivid images that stick in my mind.
3: When you grow up in Leningrad in the 1960s, 70s, in the new part of the city, you can spend your whole childhood never seeing a church or a synagogue. But I always knew that we were Jews, because the word Jew was always present in our family. And I remember asking my grandmother what it meant. And she told me about the ancient land in Mesopotamia. And so my first imagining of Judaism was my grandmother. And the way she looked was slightly different from people in the streets. And she was able to tie Judaism and our roots to this very ancient lineage and heritage for me. So there was a mystery and mysticism. There was always a sense of curiosity for me what it was. So I remember when I was 7 or 8 years old, my mother went to the underground lessons of Hebrew. There was no Hebrew school in the Soviet Union. And she took a big risk because there were no official schools. There were no lessons. You couldn't learn officially. And the books were smuggled by American Jews so we could learn. I remember her coming from one of those lessons and bringing a page of Hebrew letters. And she gave it to me and said, study this. This is a sacred text. From then on, that was my life mission. So I remember the first grade, my school teacher telling our class, children, God does not exist. God does not exist. And we know this for a fact because our Soviet astronauts flew into space. People used to believe that God sits on a throne up in the clouds, but our Soviet astronauts saw nothing. When I was about 12 years old, I was alone because my mother was in prison. She was imprisoned for a crime she did not commit. She was innocent. I was left alone. I had a private music teacher who, surprisingly, did not cast me away. And he continued to teach me, even though I was a daughter of a convict. And one of the pieces I was learning is Bach, Sebastian Bach. During one of these lessons, he went to the back room and brought back his Bible, the Old Testament and the New Testament. It was a very thick book. And he handed it to me and he said, I want you to borrow it. I want you to read this. Please read this book because I want you to better understand the music of Johann Sebastian Bach. And so during the time when my counterparts were studying, I was reading the Old Testament and it gave me a lot of solace.
2: In America, when we hear that the Soviets suppressed religious practice and freedom of expression, like art, we assume that means all such things disappeared, but that's not really true.
3: The fact that the Soviets were suppressing religious practice officially had created the very powerful counter-movement in which religion was something to aspire to. It had value for people. Religion was a way to resist the Soviets. I think the Soviet people were skeptics. Some people believed the propaganda or didn't think about it, but I think in my circles, in the circles of my mother, my parents, there was strong skepticism and understanding that what is told in the newspapers is a lie and the truth is somewhere else. And I think that created the soil in which faith was a saving grace. Faith and the arts was a way to protest. And in Russian tradition, painting has a sacred meaning, and it comes from the Russian Christian Orthodox tradition of religious icons. So the visual image was very important. Vast swath of the society was illiterate before the revolution. So the icons was both an educator and also this connection to God. And when the Soviets destroyed religion and they took the beautiful icons, masterpieces, and threw them in the warehouses or used them as the bags for the basketball hoops, I think the painting rose, especially nonconformist painting, the avant-garde painting, as something that continued the spiritual tradition.
2: You've mentioned how your grandfather, Felix Lembersky, was an influential artist politically in the USSR. What were the costs associated with his artistic expression?
3: I think that the cost of being a nonconformist artist was very high. Anything in the Soviet Union, any step and decision that deviates from a fairly strict, clear ideological line always has costs. The risks and the costs are different things. The risks were tremendously high. The costs were quantifiable. As an official artist with someone as Felix Lembersky's education, he had entrance to the most elite part of the society. As an artist, he had access to commissions, to prestige, access to the greatest wealth that the Soviet Union had to offer. Artists were very important as the tools, as co-creators of propaganda. And he had the skill, the mastery to create this work. If he continued, he would have been elite of the society and quite wealthy. He rejected all of that and chose to paint what he felt was his truth, the nonconformist art, the religious symbols, spiritual symbols. And so that is quantifiable cost.
2: Do you think your grandfather's identity as a Jew is part of what helped him have this integrity to step away from the Soviet political machine and say no?
3: He had made a choice, I think, to never abandon spiritual and religious connection. I think it was his conscious choice. I think that when the Soviets enforced atheism, I believe that art, music, visual art became a vessel through which people could express some of the sentiment. My grandmother made a different choice. For her, I think our safety, the safety of her daughter and her granddaughter, was above everything else. And for 50 years, she couldn't practice Judaism. Once a year, she would go to a synagogue and bring matzah. And that is all she could allow herself. She could have Jewish friends. She could not teach me Judaism.
2: Tell us about immigrating to America and seeing your grandmother after all those years.
3: I was a college student already. I haven't seen my grandmother for 7 years. So there was this gap. I remembered my grandmother in her 60s, and I came to a very different person. So we arrived in Michigan from Russia after 9 years as refuseniks. 2 days later, we came on Thursday. On Saturday, she told us that we are going to her synagogue. And everything about that synagogue was strange in that moment. I was stunned. I was shocked when I saw my grandmother holding Siddur, and I didn't know what Siddur is. It's a Jewish prayer book. I didn't know Hebrew. I just saw a page of Hebrew when I was younger. And I saw my grandmother reading the prayers and chanting by memory. So she carried this memory for 50 years. She carried that knowledge. And when she could practice, she never missed a Shabbat.
2: You mentioned that your grandmother didn't speak of the Holocaust either. And that seemed to be out of a sense of protection. Could you talk a little bit about that?
3: So her reasons, she never talked to my mother and I about Holocaust. And in fact, I began to study and learn about this only after she was gone, when I finished college and when I was in my 20s. Even when she was in Ann Arbor and was free to talk about what had happened, she chose to keep it from us. And I think that her reasons were very different from the Soviets. Stalin and the Soviets did not want to have empathy towards the Jews because they took a very different policy towards Israel that was just founded, and anti-Semitic campaigns in the 1940s and 50s were just vicious. My grandmother did not want us to live with the burden of that tragedy. I think also victims often don't want to talk about their victimhood. And I think it was a lot easier for my grandmother to talk about her surviving the siege, the heroism, the courage that she had when she was standing on the roofs of the academy building where she was stationed with a bucket of sand waiting for the bomb to land on the roof so she could put out the fire. That is easier to talk about than to talk about the fact that her people, our people, were targeted for extermination for no fault of our own. And she wanted us to have the cloudless sky.
2: What has been your own approach when you were raising your children about this topic?
3: I don't remember talking to my children about Holocaust. But when my older one was entering middle school, I sent them to day school, to Jewish day school for 3 years. Both of my kids were in Jewish day school. And there they had a full exposure, graphic details of Holocaust. And I found, from my experience, that the people, the Soviet Jews, the Russian Jews, who had families experience, who had lost people, we are very reluctant to talk about Holocaust. And American Jews has more, I guess, more resilience in talking about this. But the story, I think the conversation, the story of Holocaust is not written, is not complete yet, because Holocaust did not end in 1945. The survivors returned and carried those memories all their lives, and their children and grandchildren, our children, we all live with that experience, whether we know it, whether we have seen it or not. There is a research in transgenerational trauma. Rachel Yehuda had published a series of studies on children of Holocaust survivors, and they find the biological markers that make those children and the grandchildren more predisposed to post-traumatic stress disorder and anxiety problems. So I think that tremendous trauma did not end with the experience of Auschwitz or Babi Yar. It continues in multiple generations. And those stories of living with the parents Holocaust survivors are now coming out in multiple books. And in some way, my mother and my memoir is a part of that story. And in the Soviet Union, the movement to free Soviet Jews began with our struggle to recognize the Holocaust.
2: This is In Good Faith. We'll be right back.
4: 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We're modern, busy, and connected. Jared Anderson found that his mental health utterly depends on wonder and whimsy in the presence of nature. He speaks about it from the heart on the latest episode of the Constant Wonder Podcast.
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3: With children, we find a completely new understanding of ourselves and learning with them. So I had to teach myself one step ahead of them and just sit and practice. And eventually we were learning together. I think it is paramount to them. I think religion does give strength and anchor in a very difficult world.
1: This is In Good Faith, where it's our privilege to hear stories and accounts from believers told in their own words. Our hope is to listen with an open heart, celebrating the power of faith and belief and what those stories mean to the ones who tell them. Today on In Good Faith, we have two interviews which delve into teaching children and the concept of what an identity means. So I'm in studio with In Good Faith senior producer Heather Bigley.
2: Hello.
1: Student producer Emma Ingebretson.
0: Hi.
1: Our first guest today is Haroon Mogul, an author, a teacher, and occasionally, as he says, Friday preacher at the mosque. I really like his adventure because kind of late in life, later than you'd expect, he discovers his own religious identity and dives into it in a really serious way for the first time.
2: Yeah, and he's doing the work of what we might call an apologist here. He's sort of saying, yes, there have been issues with Islam, and yes, we understand there are things we need to work on, but we are a religion that is vibrant and is important here in 21st century America. And I think that's important work to do.
0: I love that he really seems to care about what he's talking about. Like, you can tell that obviously, there have been experiences for him that have helped him just recognize how important his faith is and how important it is to pass it on to future generations.
1: And I'd suggest for listeners, because this is one thing that really struck me, is to just be aware of what an identity is and how many we all have and which ones we take on and which one we hold up on a placard and which one we may sort of tuck in our jacket and hope nobody notices. So he uses the title of his latest book. It's called 2 Billion Caliphs, A Vision of a Muslim Future. And he starts out explaining a word that I thought I knew what it meant, which is caliph and caliphate.
7: Probably most of your wonderful listeners have heard the term caliph in reference to either medieval caliphates, which were Muslim dynasties, which had a particular claim on politically representing the Muslim world, or more unfortunately, the iteration that was ISIS, the movement that for a brief and brutal time occupied a significant chunk of Iraq and Syria. They resurrected the title after it had been dormant for almost 100 years. But the original term caliph emerges in the Quran in the second chapter as a word to refer to Adam, Eve, and by association, all human beings who were created by God to be his caliphs. The word means something like steward or custodian or representative on earth. And I take that story as the argument that the original and primary meaning of caliphate refers to every human being's obligation to reflect the divine in the world and use it as a platform for building a case for agency, that every Muslim has a moral responsibility, every Muslim has moral accountability, and that we should build institutions and communities and families and lives that reflect our individual agency, our individual accountability, and try to move away from some of the big picture thinking that might have been good in intention has usually resulted in negative or counterproductive outcomes.
1: Boy, I love that emphasis on personal responsibility for making a difference in the world and being an agent of God.
7: Absolutely. It's something that's missing, I think, in a lot of Muslim conversations.
1: What do you see in Islam that has brought it to the point where there are nearly 2 billion adherents?
7: I would like to think it's because Islam has always had a universal orientation and ambition that's tried to reach every corner of the world and did bring together some remarkably diverse and different people. Sometimes without realizing it, Islam emerges quite deliberately, from my view, among a people who are on the margins of the great empires of the day. And so Islam is a religion that is sent down to people who live very mobile lives. They are nomads. They move from place to place. They don't have a lot of possessions. They don't have a lot in the way of material civilization in the way that the Romans and Persians did. And that becomes the foundation for a global faith. And I think that's for two reasons. One, because Islam is very portable. You don't really need a lot to be Muslim in terms of materiality. Our spaces of worship are very simple. We just sit on the floor. Your primary connection to God is prayer. All you really need for that is some water, if you have it, to clean yourself and to know the direction of Mecca, if you can find it, and a clean place to pray. Some people have prayer rugs, so on and so forth, but all of those things are secondary. They beautify the faith. They're not necessary to the faith. And I think it's that portability that enables intimacy. It's very simple. It's very Spartan. It's very easy. And it's very intense for its immediacy. And so five times a day, watching the movement of the sun, you drop everything and drop to the floor and honor God and humble yourself. For 1 month out of the year, you abstain from food and drink and intimacy during the daylight hours in order to get closer to the divine. Once a year, if you have the health and wealth, you go to Mecca for pilgrimage and you stand side by side with literally millions of people, for the men wearing the exact same garment with not even a stitch on it, in order to emphasize this common brotherhood, this common sense of identity. And you don't know if the person next to you is living on $5 a day or living on $500 million because you're all wearing the same thing. You may not speak the same language. You may never see that person again, probably never will. You'll probably collide into them because there's all these people trying to get to the same place. And that's it. And I think it's because the divine in all of our traditions is not physical in the sense that we understand the physical. And so we approach the divine through the ways that he taught us. That connection is fundamental and foundational to Islam. And I would argue its appeal. For example, living here in the United States, I live in Cincinnati, Ohio. There is a huge Muslim community here. It grew a lot during COVID when I think a lot of folks left places like California and New York and probably continue to leave places like that and head out to places they find more amenable, affordable, what have you. And you really find people from all over the world. People who might have never had the chance to experience Muslims from other parts of the world suddenly find themselves in, of all places, the Midwest of the United States, side to side in prayer with perhaps someone from a different background, different sect, different profession, different life story. And that creates a beautiful tapestry, but also a very confusing and convoluted tapestry because suddenly all these very different types of people have to find a way to work together. But I think in microcosm, it is a faith that has always wanted to stitch people together because, again, all people are caliphs. All people were created for the same basic purpose, which is to steward God's creation, including the earth.
1: Your book really does a lot to dispel this misconception that Islam is based on coldness or distance or hardness, strictness. But you talk about the love that comes through as a core value. Why has that sometimes gotten lost in the Western view?
7: There's a lot of reasons for that. One of the reasons has to do with how Muslims themselves have been taught to understand the faith. Unfortunately, in the last century, especially with the downfall of some of the more traditional forms of Islam, we've been looking for new ways to be authentically Muslim and new institutions to express that Islam, and a lot got lost along the way. One of the things that got lost, as you said, was that intimacy, that closeness, that love for the divine, for one another, and that respect and consideration for ourselves. This is a temptation every religion that focuses on ritual is susceptible to, not right. just Islam. Because when you focus on the outward, it is easy to forget about the inward, just as when you focus on the inward, it is easy to forget about the outward. And so we've been out of balance, we've been out of whack, and I'm hoping that we can pull ourselves back towards a little bit of an equilibrium where we understand that outward observance is important, it's necessary, it's vital, but only if it achieves certain inward ends.
1: If I could ask you personally, how has Islam helped you walk that path and make a connection with God, with the divine?
7: There's a beautiful story in the Islamic tradition, which is shared in Christian traditions, in which Abraham confronts the idols in the temple. And this is an Abraham who is keen on monotheism, but perhaps a little bit too keen. And so in the Islamic version of the story, Abraham goes on this journey towards God. And he's so deeply faithful and so remarkably spiritually intuitive that he looks around and says, what created all of this? And he sees the idols, his people, including his own family worship, and finds that insufficient. He looks at the sun, the moon, and the stars and wonders if these are the divine, and then concludes that they are not. And as he reaches for the divine reaches out to him, which is a principle fundamental to Islam. And I think that something of that journey happens to a lot of Muslims as well in the modern day. We may not worship idols in a physical sense, but there are idols around us. And for me personally, there were two idols that I had to get over. The first was this concept called identity. It is very tempting for people of color, I think, to focus on certain ways in which we are treated, but then to not transcend that becomes really dangerous. And transcend doesn't mean exclude. It means to incorporate, but to build on and beyond. And so for me, initially, Muslimness felt as an identity, as a marker, deeply enriching. And then community became an identity as well, and then an idol as well, in that if I do Muslim things with Muslim people, then my faith is complete. And I refer to it as the God-shaped hole. I was actually asked this brilliant question by someone at a book talk in Chicago, and he said, "What keeps you up at night?" And if I was honest, I said, it's the God-shaped hole, the sense that we are created to need many things, love and community and family and purpose and respect. And we enjoy living and being in the world, but we also need God. And when we don't have that, then there is something so fundamental that is missing from our lives that we will never be content. And if you know that you're supposed to have it, it can be even harder because then you become focused on that thing that is absent. And so for me, the journey has really been one towards incorporating a relationship with the divine into my daily practice. That took a long time. It was very hard. It was not easy by any means. And by no means am I perfect at it, but it has opened the door to a kind of contentment and contentedness that I would not have otherwise imagined possible.
1: You write very movingly in the first chapter or so about having everything, a good job, a nice marriage, a good apartment, all of these things, but losing almost all of that and hitting rock bottom with health problems and having to give up all of these things. Was that part of your journey to God, do you think?
7: Had you asked me that question while I was going through it, I probably would have reacted with a little bit of frustration. Nobody likes to be at rock bottom, but perhaps you need to hit bottom in order to realize what actually matters. Mm. And I can't say how I would respond were that to happen again. I don't know how strong my faith actually is. Unfortunately, we don't know until we're tested. I pray that none of us are so tested. But I will say that going through that experience taught me a lot and helped me recover and build from a foundation that I lacked and knew I lacked because I had that conceptual grammar. I had that language. I knew that a relationship with God was vital to my coherence as a person, my stability as a person, my strength as a person. And I knew it was missing. And so I felt every night that absence. And I think that drove me to a dark place. Because when you don't have what you need and you look for it elsewhere, you're ultimately just chasing shadows and you wear yourself out in the process. And I think that's what I did.
1: So do you find direction for your life when you're looking for direction from the Quran? I'm assuming that maybe is a given, but also do you sense personal direction from God to you?
7: I don't believe that God necessarily gives people personal direction in specifics. I think that a life of faith orients us towards certain practices and values, and those practices and values build character, and that character opens and closes certain doors. So there was a great line in Ms. Marvel, because I like to reference every kind of reference possible, in which Kamala Khan, the Ms. Marvel of the title, asks the imam of her mosque if she's a good person. And he responds, "Good is not what we are, good is what we do." I think that's such a beautiful answer because it's the cultivation and accumulation of these things that creates a kind of person, the kind of person who would never think about doing one thing and would always think about doing another thing. And then the divine, through that discipline, opens certain doors and possibilities without necessarily shoving you through them. Because I think there always has to be room for agency. What do we do with this? What do we do with this moment? What do we do with this opportunity? What do we do with this talent? What do we do with these resources? And certainly prayer helps us understand, but ultimately that's our understanding that we have to rely on. That's why there's accountability.
1: You talk about being 40 years old before coming really in a committed way to Islam, and that was partly through a teacher. And I'm wondering what difference a teacher made for you.
7: A teacher is valuable, but I would argue in terms of what I've seen and the excesses of certain movements in Islam, teachers are valuable. That we should never have only one source of information. We should never have only one perspective. We should always have people in our lives who can speak truth to us with love and with compassion, but from different points of view. So I told a room full of young men who are asking questions about relationships recently, I said, you might not want to listen to your parents. It might be hard to imagine that your parents have anything of wisdom to offer, but you should at least hear it. And then maybe share it with a friend or someone else you trust who knows you and who cares about you and ask them honestly, is the decision I'm making a good one for me? does this fit in with the kind of person you think I am and think I should be? And a good friend will speak to you honestly and compassionately. And that can be a relative, that can be a colleague, that can be someone at a church or a mosque or what have you. And so for me, a teacher is someone who sees all of you and who is with you in person, who can be there for the ride.
1: You have this interesting definition of the word kafir, someone who experiences the love and knowledge of God and then buries that. What would make someone who experiences that not share it or bury that?
7: The term kafir is frequently used by extremist groups in the Muslim world to dismiss anyone who is not sufficiently Muslim or correctly Muslim. It's very important to underscore that the Prophet Muhammad, peace be upon him, knew who such people were, not because he had any special ability, but because God gave him that knowledge. But now that we are in the absence of his presence, nobody knows for sure. So fundamentally, I think the term should be retired because it's impossible to know. It's purely theoretical. Only the divine knows what is in anyone's heart. But what I think is really interesting is that the Quran spends a lot of time on two categories of people. One is a kafir. A kafir is someone who knows God is real, but denies that for selfish motivations, out of fear, out of cowardice, out of envy, out of insecurity. And then there is what's called the munafiq or hypocrite, who pretends to be Muslim for some kind of material advantage, but not actually Muslim. So in both instances, the Quran is condemning people whose inward and outward do not match in different ways. The archetypical kafir in the Islamic tradition is actually Satan, who knows God in a way that none of us probably ever could, in the sense that when God confronts Satan for tempting Adam to eat from the tree in the Muslim version of the story of the fall, Satan is speaking to God face to face, for lack of a better term, in a way that none of us in this moment are ever going to be able to do in this life, certainly. And yet he's denying God. And that's a level of obstinacy and arrogance that is terrifying. It's not, I've seen a lot of bad done in the name of religion, so could there really be a God? Or my house of worship is very corrupt. People have doubts about faith, and many of those doubts I can understand where they come from. But for someone to look at God and then say no is another level. That's why Satan is Satan in the Islamic tradition, because he chooses out of pride to reject the divine. He chooses out of arrogance, out of rage, out of fury to reject the divine, even though he knows. And I always find it really interesting and telling and important to remember that in the Islamic tradition, the worst person is the person who was a Muslim. Satan was a believer. But when he was demoted by the divine in favor of Adam and Eve, he lashes out. So the question then is, for all the faith, for all the practice, for all the good works, what was it worth if when you found out that you weren't going to be the one who is going to be the caliph on earth, as it is in the Islamic tradition, that you lash out? Then what's the point? And it's a warning that we can do lots of good in a formal outward sense, and yet it never touches our heart. If anything, it actually makes our heart harder and worse. And so how do we prevent that from happening? How do we introduce humility in our lives?
1: And having consistency between what we know / believe / do sounds very important. So you seem to have a sense of personal mission for passing on some of your experiences, some of the things that you've learned in your work to this younger generation. Tell me about what that is that you do and what you're hoping to accomplish.
7: It started very simply. We've got three kids in the house who are two teenage girls and a boy who's 11. And they were going to Sunday school at the mosque. And when COVID happened, that went to Zoom, and it's not conducive to learning in that sense. And so we started doing very informally just some classes at home, and then very quickly realized you probably shouldn't have three kids in the same class. That's kind of weird, right? Different age levels, different needs, different genders, different perspectives. And basically it just took on a life of its own. And so for the girls who were very close in age, we brought along some of their friends. It was a nice chance for us and their parents to get together, for us to have a little bit of a community in addition to the mosque and going to the mosque and things like that. And it just turned into a class. And then we started one for our son, who's now 11. And then it expanded to include some of his friends, and some of the parents of some of the kids in those classes asked if I could do one for the high school boys, turned into that course. There's really three frames that we want to study: the life of the Prophet Muhammad, peace be upon him. We want to ask with rigor and with daring and with courage, what does it mean to live that now in America in the 21st century? And third, what are the things that make that responsibility harder in the world we live in? And that includes confronting issues around us in the country at large. That includes confronting issues in ourselves. That includes heritage, background, family, community, the simple difference that now is 21st century and then was not. And it's been really fun. It's been a huge learning experience. It's something I hope I write about at some point. I think what's most meaningful is that we keep adding people, although that makes it a lot harder for me, but feel like it's really important work. And it's a small way of giving back. I think that if you have any kind of talent or ability, then you have a responsibility to give it back. But more than that, the way human nature is, when we do give back, it ends up giving us, I think, a sense of purpose and confidence and meaningfulness that is otherwise hard to find.
1: So you've talked about this curriculum, training future leaders. How do the concepts of love and faith and then other virtues that you've mentioned, how are they part of that curriculum?
7: So what I try to do is translate love into a meaningful experience. So part of that is love for God. So we do spiritual exercises that try to bring us a deeper sense of the awareness of God's presence in everything. And not in the literal sense. We don't literally believe God is everything. There's a verse in the Quran, he's with you wherever you go. He's available whenever you need him, whenever you call on him. So call on him. And so we practice that to create this sense that no matter what you're doing or where you are, that relationship is there. And actually, God's always looking at us. The question is, are we looking back? And then in terms of work with the community, I try to create projects where they get to give back, do something for others, whether that's school or charity or what have you. And then a sense of love as a community. So for them to come together as a community, 5-10 people, that's a kind of community, a sense of responsibility for each other, to look out for each other, to do things together. And faith, I think for all people who want to pass on religion, one question I believe we have to ask teachers, educators, parents, what have you, is if your kids don't know why they're doing something, they're probably not going to keep doing it. And so do they know why? And do they understand why the act has a purpose and has a value and brings about something of value? Or is it simply do this and that's that? Certainly in our day and age, when it's very hard to inherit faith, as we've seen, then it takes a little bit more work and we've got to put the work in. Otherwise, it's not entirely our fault, but some of it's probably our fault.
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2: So tell us about a moment in your life when you felt a confirmation of God's existence.
3: I remember the moment when I just felt, not just understood, it wasn't necessarily something that was handed to me, but I felt the presence of something, the universe. In Judaism, we're not allowed to say the word God, which I just did. But I was at the University of Michigan as a student years ago, 35 years ago, and there was a program, New England Literature Program. We, about 40 students, went from Michigan to New Hampshire, and we stayed in this very rustic setting, unheated barracks from April to May, and read Emily Dickinson and David Thoreau and Robert Frost. But the beauty of that setting, and it was really cold when we arrived, still snow on the ground, and we were in our sleeping bags. And then you just see this nature awakening and the flowering and the leaves coming. And on the weekends, after reading all this beautiful poetry, we would go up in the White Mountains. And at night or at 6 o'clock in the morning, we would go canoeing and you see the light reflected. And I don't think it's possible to be in that kind of tremendous beauty and not be in awe of, and realize just how little we are and how much we are creations of something else.
2: We've talked to people on this show who are, will say they're spiritual, but not necessarily religious. And other people will actually say they're religious, but not necessarily spiritual, meaning that religion gives them an identity and a tradition and a structure and a community. Where do you think you fall, or where do you feel like you would fall on that spectrum in your own practice? And
3: it's a progression, I think. I don't think religious feeling or spiritual feeling is static, and it changes with years. I think as a young child, it's one thing, but I'm a practicing Jew. I raised my children in Judaism. My mother is an observant Jew. Because in my family, the Jewish religion, the tradition was interrupted by force for a generation, for 50 years. I made it a mission when my two children were born that the religious practice, the Judaism, would be a cornerstone of my upbringing. And they both had B'nai Mitzvah ceremonies in which they both read from Torah, Old Testament, and they led the service. They wrote and gave a talk on the commentary and the ideas, and they are beautiful talks, very thoughtful. So it will continue to be my practice. And I think my grandparents, my grandmother, and my grandfather's paintings are very much what hold me to Judaism.
2: I know this will sound very obvious, especially to my audience, but one of my questions is, and very sincerely, what are the differences in practicing Judaism in the USSR versus here in the USA?
3: I think for me, when I came to the United States, I was surprised that there is such a strong borders between different religious practices that many of people I knew who were Jews would be reluctant to go and walk into a church. I think that in the Soviet Union, at least in my family, there was a fluidity, there was a unity between Christian practice and Judaic practice. I think most of it is very positive. This is such a privilege. Coming from the Soviet Union, I never take for granted the fact that I can go to a synagogue and I can have a choice of a synagogue and different forms of practices. I can walk into any building and be free to learn, to study, to worship. And I can go to a church and feel welcomed. And I remember in Michigan, our dear friends had introduced me to an ecumenical community. And much of it was very unusual to me. People were very expressive and dancing and moving and praying in tongues. And it took a while to relate to it. But I think this was, I never could stop admiring the many forms of expression that are here. The Mormon faith, I live near a beautiful Mormon temple here near Belmont. It's just such a richness, plurality. I took classes in Buddhism in our community, and it's wonderful.
2: You mentioned before about dedicating yourself as a mother to raising your children within Judaism. So what was that like as someone who didn't have a background in Jewish practice?
3: With children, we find a completely new understanding of ourselves and learning with them. When my kids were 2 years old, I sent them to the Jewish preschool, and we had continued with the studies all their lives. And with them, thanks to them and thanks to that, I was learning with them, because when they were practicing for their B'nai Mitzvot, they had to learn and read the texts, and who will be sitting and practicing with them but me? So they had to study musical tropes, and they have to study Hebrew. And so I had to teach myself one step ahead of them and just sit and practice. And eventually we were learning together. But I think now that my older one is in college and my younger is in high school, I think it is paramount to them. It's something that, especially my older one, I think religion does give strength and an anchor in a very difficult world. I was giving a talk several months ago at the university for a group of students, juniors and seniors. And I was showing my grandfather's paintings, and I asked about if anybody knew the meaning of Jacob's ladder. And to my surprise, I don't think anyone knew. And then so I asked if anyone went to Christian Sunday school, and it didn't look like, as far as I understood in that particular class, it's just one instance, that religion, Christian religion or Judaism in that group was something that was fundamental to them. And I think that we need religion now more than ever, because I think the social media creates this worship, the cult of the image, physical appearance. It's a man-centered, women-centered, human-centered cult, in which the physical appearance comes before everything else. And I think kids are struggling, children are struggling. I think it would help them, the understanding that what they do in the larger universe is more important than how their picture, how their photo is presented.
2: I have taught literature classes and film classes at the university level and also the high school level. And there came a point when anything written in English literature probably before the 20th century, is so founded on the Bible that I ended up giving like these mini Sunday school lessons. And it made me a little sad because just for completely non-religious reasons, there's a whole literature and art that will be lost. We won't be able to comprehend it if we can't understand the texts which inspired the artists themselves.
3: You know? We have to change it. We have to give a good rap.
2: To religion.
3: Yeah. In the 1950s, a British historian, Arnold Toynbee, wrote an essay in which he separates the traditional religions, Christianity, Hinduism, in contrast to the man-centered religions, Nazism, fascism, communism, and extreme forms of nationalism. These pseudo-religions, as he calls them, are centered on the belief that the human being is the center of the world, and those are toxic and can lead to our self-destruction. And I think that understanding that all of the world's religious practices, Christianity, Judaism, Buddhism, Hinduism, they all share this common mission of finding guidance, ethics, understanding that there is a high other presence of the other that organizes our life, that we are not alone.
2: So that was Elena Limbersky, who is the author of Like a Drop of Ink in a Downpour, talking about her grandfather's art, her immigration to the U.S., and the development of her Jewish identity. And one of the things that really struck me about her interview is the discussion of how her grandmother handled the Holocaust.
1: Right.
2: We've had a couple of interviews this season about the Holocaust and about the importance of education in regards to the Holocaust. And this was just a really interesting divergent opinion about that, right? Mm-hmm. And in fact, that phrasing that Elena had about her grandmother wanting them to have a cloudless sky, that touched me.
1: It's like she thought, there's no way I can get rid of this pain, but I'm not going to pass it on somehow.
2: Yeah, yeah. And I just thought, that's a lot to hold in on yourself so that your granddaughter can just grow up without feeling this burden.
0: She also talks about how, obviously, the tragedy didn't just stop with her grandmother. It lives on in the generations. And so really talking about that and talking about their victimhood and the pain of that, that's really an important aspect of their healing that I think she wants to be a part of and facilitate.
1: I mentioned before the images that stuck in my mind. Here are a few of them. One is a woman on the roof of the apartment building holding a bucket of sand. So when the bomb drops and starts the building on fire, she can put it out.
2: Right.
1: And I mean, the practicalities of when you are in a horrible situation and just the things you have to do. They talk about the beautiful Greek Orthodox icons that were pulled down and were either trashed or put in vaults, or she mentions used as backboards for basketball hoops.
2: Right.
1: Just incredible. To really denigrate. And I think all the effort to get rid of something that people believed in or helped their belief kind of shows the power those icons and that art had.
2: Yeah.
1: And she is so open to, I mean, she's Jewish, but here she's talking about the sadness of these Christian icons.
2: Right.
1: And then she comes here to the States, and of all places, the land of the brave and the home of the free, she's surprised that we're all hesitant to go to other denominations for some reason, which she never felt in the USSR.
2: Yeah, such an eye-opening interview. So we want you to go see her art. We have a link in our show notes. We have a link on our website. And we also have a YouTube video that you can see that has some of her grandfather's art in it.
1: Heather, you asked what Jewish identity she is going to pass on to her children in this new situation.
2: Yeah, and she basically gives them all these resources, right? She makes sure they have access to day schools and the bar mitzvah and the Torah, and she's learning it. I love how she says that. I had to learn it one step ahead of them,
1: yes,
2: right? So I could teach them as well, but it's what taught her all those basics of her tradition.
1: Yeah, the secret of parenthood, stay just barely one step ahead. Thanks to Harun Mogul and Elena Limbersky for their generous sharing of their experience and their faith. This episode was produced by Heather Bigley. Our production team also includes Emma Engebretson, Leah King, and Katarina Martinich. Our post sound designer is Daniel Phillips.
11: 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In Good Faith is a production of BYU Radio. I'm Stephen Cap Perry. I hope you'll join me again soon, right here, In Good Faith.

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0: This is Finding Center, a daily half hour of spiritual focus. Today on Finding Center, we'll hear a BYU campus devotional address by Elder Gary E. Stevenson, titled Banners for Discipleship. It was given January 21st, 2025.
1: It seemed that the entire world was focused on the Paris Olympics, the Summer Games of 2024. Television viewership for those games, it was off the charts. It was like 30 million viewers a night, up over 80% from what had been in the Tokyo Olympics. Lisa and I watched when we could, and what we viewed, we really enjoyed. Maybe you remember this, the men's basketball final. In that final, Steph Curry scored 24 points that were all three-pointers, and he led Team USA to an Olympic gold. Here is the court after the win, where he's proudly holding the U.S. flag. And if you think about Olympics, flags were everywhere. They carry a special significance at every Olympic event. So here, the iconic Eiffel Tower in the background, flags of competing nations posted for the world to see. So we're going to talk a little bit more about flags today. They're familiar. They represent a full range of institutions filled with symbolism and meaning. Athletes carried their flags in a show of patriotism and unity. It was quite the pageantry, and we felt awed watching the world come together to celebrate the best in their respective sports. There were athletes and flags from 205 nations that were marching together to close the games. Here's what we see now every day at church headquarters, now that the plaza has reopened. President Nelson envisioned flags of over 90 countries raised each day, alternating as a symbol of the global nature of the Church of Jesus Christ, which also represented his quote, "The church's commitment to being a friend to all nations and its belief that the gospel will one day fill the whole earth." Okay, here's another image of an important flag for you to consider. Captain Moroni called his banner the title of liberty and, quote, "he went forth among the people, waving it in the air that all might see the writing and ask the people to join his just cause and make a covenant with the Lord and defend their families." The title of liberty was hoisted upon every tower which was in all the land, planting a standard of liberty among the Nephites. As disciples of Jesus Christ, we are his ensign. We develop and display his attributes to honor, respect, and glorify him. We can have a variety of flags demonstrating Christ-like behavior, like faith, hope, and charity, or meekness, brotherly kindness, and virtue. And so with that as a backdrop, let me share four flags that you might embrace and enhance you as a disciple of Jesus Christ. These four metaphorical flags, ensigns, banners that you might wave as you continue your education, work towards temporal and spiritual self-reliance, and strive to follow the example of the Savior. So I hope to provide some ideas to you.

situation. True disciples of Jesus Christ are peacemakers. In order to further teach this principle, I share a very familiar parable with an interpretation that might not be so familiar. Martin Luther King Jr., whom we honored with a national holiday yesterday, often referred to the parable of the Good Samaritan in his speeches to illustrate themes of peace, love, and social justice. One of his most notable mentions of this parable was in his speech titled, "I've Been to the Mountaintop," delivered in Memphis, Tennessee on the day before his assassination. In this speech, he interprets the New Testament parable to emphasize the importance of selflessness regardless of circumstances. Here's a quote from that speech. Quote, "The first question that the priest and the Levite asked was, 'If I stop to help this man, what will happen to me?' But the Good Samaritan reversed the question, 'If I do not stop to help this man, what will happen to him?'" So Reverend King used this reversal to challenge one to extend concern beyond personal consequence and take action in the face of injustice for the betterment of the whole. These Christ-like attributes are central to the role of peacemaker. A peacemaker must consider the needs of the other as much or more than their own. This perspective of peacemaker not only calls for individual responsibility, but it underscores our connection to all people. We can elevate our flag of peacemaker higher. We can make an impact. Let me tell you about an acquaintance of mine who saw a problem and decided she wanted to make a difference. Interestingly, it began with her own family. She described herself as generally conservative, but at the time, her family of grown children represented 5 different political parties across the spectrum. And so this would have made for interesting dinner conversations. She observed how careful and thoughtful family and community members, thought leaders, and politicians needed to be in their discourse with each other. How might one remain a peacemaker while still holding to personal views and values? She's the co-creator of a nonprofit where a group of remarkable people developed something called the Dignity Index. So this index measures whether others are treated with dignity or contempt by the word that one speaks or writes in the public square. Its goal is to ease divisions, prevent violence, and solve problems, or, in other words, to nurture peacemakers. The Dignity Index scores distinct phrases along an 8-point scale from contempt on the one extreme to dignity on the other. The lower scores 1 through 4, reflect divisive language, while higher scores, 5 through 8, reflect language grounded in dignity. The lowest, number 1, is characterized by, "They're not even human. It's our moral duty to destroy them before they destroy us." As it moves along the spectrum, level 4, "We're better than those people. They don't really belong. They're not one of us." Level 5, now moving toward more dignified speech, "The other side has a right to be here and a right to be heard. They belong here too." But as you get to the highest level in the index, each one of us is born with inherent worth, so we treat everyone with dignity no matter what. The application of this Dignity Index has been very effective in bringing down the temperature in conversation. In order to measure this, then, a nationwide group of certified analysts, they score political ads, debates, speeches, and campaign messaging against the index. And so this has helped elevate awareness for both messengers and recipients, developing a greater sensitivity to strive for more civil discourse. This peacemaking effort affecting many people started with just a few people with a smile and who dared to try. I think President Nelson would be pleased with your intentional effort to be a peacemaker.
It was on a hill

0: above the Sea of Galilee that Jesus Christ himself warmly encouraged this attribute with a blessing and a promise. Blessed are the peacemakers, for they shall be called the children of God. And President Nelson stated, I plead with us to work together for peace, for mutual respect, and for an outpouring of love for all of God's children. So, carry the flag of a peacemaker. Be a peacemaker. Albert Einstein once said, peace cannot be kept by force. It can only be achieved by understanding. Which leads to our next banner, which is the banner of understanding. I go back to my days as a university student before the advent of so many of these liberating elements of technology. Much of the life of a student revolved around the library. We had early mornings and late nights, in and out through the day. My library was the library at Utah State University. Each time I entered the doors, this is a little bit hard to see, but there was a greeting engraved in a wooden sign over the entry with a scripture from Proverbs. That scripture is, and with all thy getting, get understanding. And to this day, that scripture remains there, and it is really indelibly ingrained in my mind. Each of you now who are here are moving deeper into that with all thy getting phase of that scripture. With all thy getting, get understanding. Well, what is the getting, other things that you'll be getting? Well, for me, at your age, I was doing exactly as you are. I was getting or meeting and trying to marry my girlfriend Lisa. Okay? It was hard work to make that happen. I was also getting a car, hoping to get a job, hoping to get a salary, which would lead to a house and a mortgage, and hopefully someday the joy of children. With all thy getting, get understanding. What is the understanding part that we're admonished to get? In this context, I think it goes beyond just understanding or comprehension. As I've studied and observed the use of the word understanding in the scriptures from the words of living prophets, I've come to realize a deeper meaning. Elder Robert D. Hales described that meaning in a way that makes sense to me. First, we start with intelligence with which we were born. To our intelligence, we add knowledge as we search for answers, study, and educate ourselves. To our knowledge, we add experience, which should lead us to a level of wisdom. In addition to our wisdom, we add the help of the Holy Ghost through our prayers of faith, asking for spiritual guidance and strength. Then and only then do we reach an understanding in our hearts, which motivates us to do what is right. We should practice to perfect traits of understanding the way we communicate. This especially includes the ongoing challenge of being active listeners, truly listening to understand, not just respond. When we think of our smartphones, we have advanced in so many ways, yet how many have found yourself like me, multitasking on your phone while someone is speaking to you? Has that happened, Lisa? Listening should consume over half of your conversation. It requires deliberate, thoughtful concentration to listen. So a little hint, when conversing, listen. Pause before replying and repeat back what you've heard to ensure comprehension and understanding. President Nelson calls this building bridges of understanding. This is what he said about this. He said, if a friend on social media has strong political or social views that violate everything you believe in, an angry, cutting retort by you will not help. Building bridges of understanding will require much more of you, but that is exactly what your friend needs. And he said, we need to foster fundamental respect for the human dignity of every soul, regardless of their color, creed, or cause. So let's think about how we might do that with waving our banner of understanding. Okay, the next banner that we'd like to talk about is the flag of restoration. Now, this embodies everything that you are, sons and daughters of loving heavenly parents, members of the Church of Jesus Christ of Latter-day Saints, active participants on the covenant path. Each of these roles are magnified, enabled, made possible by the restoration of the Church of Jesus Christ. Carrying the flag of the restoration means we hope to introduce its unique message to others. It seems the best way to do this is in normal and natural ways. But to do it, the Lord speaks directly on this matter when he said, "Ye are the light of the world, the city that is set on a hill cannot be hid. Neither do men light a candle and put it under a bushel. So let your light so shine before men that they may see your good works and glorify your Father, which is in heaven." Now, gratefully, the Savior's admonition can be accomplished through simple, easily understandable principles taught to each of us from childhood. Love, share, and invite. I've spoken about this in general conference before, and here I like to reiterate these simple precepts again. It's a wonderful way for us to proudly and boldly carry the banner of the restoration. Remarkably, the first of these, love, is one of the most intuitive, natural elements of your everyday digital life. As digital natives, you constantly, even maybe now, perhaps hourly, you express your approval, your support, and your love with an emoji. You know what I'm talking about. Look at this text from our 4-year-old granddaughter, recently sent to Lisa. Can you see the massive emojis is dominated by what? It's the heart, right? Representing love. This demonstrates a great attribute of your generation, which is very different from that of mine. You're so comfortable, it's natural for you to show love to others even with this symbol. You even count how many hearts you accumulate, right? Now, Jesus Christ is the role model of love. The first thing we can do is to love as Christ loved. Whenever we show Christ-like love toward our neighbor, we're preaching the gospel, even if we don't voice a single word. By demonstrating Christ's love to others, we may cause those who see our good works to glorify our Father, which is in heaven. The second thing you do well is to share. You love and you share so well. We share things that we see, the places we visit, art that we like, quotes that we're inspired by. You're doing this almost hourly as well, sharing things with others. So how might you simply add to the list of things we already share what we love about the gospel of Jesus Christ? And so, I repeat again, sharing isn't about selling the gospel. We don't have to write a sermon or correct someone's incorrect perceptions. When it comes to missionary work, God doesn't need you to be his sheriff. He wants you to be his sharer. And as we share our positive experiences in the gospel with others, we wave the ensign of the restoration. Okay. Love, share, and the third thing you can do is to invite. There's hundreds of invitations we can extend to others. We invite others to come and see a primary or an Easter program, a YSA activity. It can be an invitation to read the Book of Mormon or visit a temple during its open house. You can share uplifting messages through social media. You are more aware than me, likely, of the hundreds, if not thousands, of uplifting things that you might find worthy of sharing, which lead to invitations. I watched firsthand how Lisa extended herself to a family in a very normal and natural way. It was a remarkable model and continues to be for me of love, share, and invite. It was while we were living in Japan. Extending an invitation to a friend who was the mother of one of our sons, our fourth grade son at the time, classmates, to attend a concert of a Latter-day Saint performer which led to remarkable outcomes. Here's a picture of that night after the concert in the mission home. A simple invitation to attend an activity, and nearly 3 years later, after many missionaries and missionary lessons, the two boys who attended school with our son Kyle were baptized by their now fully participating father. 8 years later, their mother was baptized. A year after that, we took this picture with their family following their sealing in the Taiwan temple, where our sons, who were fourth graders when they met, now both missionaries serving in Taiwan. Remarkably, this was a journey which had begun 9 years earlier with just a simple invitation for this family to attend an activity in our meeting house in Japan. The power of love, share, and invite as a normal and natural way to carry the banner of the restoration will bless you and the lives of many others. Okay, finally, be the flag bearer of engagement. Be active. Get involved in good causes. Judge Thomas Griffiths, a church member and retired U.S. Circuit judge, advocated for the awareness that civil charity, the idea that we owe each other kindness and respect in the public sphere, is a cornerstone of the democratic engagement. We're informed by the wise words of King Benjamin, when you are in the service of your fellow beings, you're only in the service of your God. And so as you embark on the next chapter of your life, strive to make a meaningful contribution as you engage in the new countries, communities, neighborhoods, and wards, wherever you might be. And this can be done in simple and small ways as you keep the commandment to love your neighbor, and also in more formal civic charity and engagement. We encourage and we're grateful for members of the church who seek valuable places of public service at every level. Here, President Oakes said, "We should be knowledgeable citizens who are active in making our influence felt in civic affairs. In the United States and in other democracies, political influence is exercised by running for office, which we encourage, by voting, by financial support, by membership and service in political parties, and by ongoing communication to officials, parties, and candidates. To function well, a democracy needs all of these. But a conscientious citizen does not need to provide all of them. We don't have to be overwhelmed. We don't have to do it all. But we choose to do what we can." So let's close with one last very good example of engagement. Here you see Tanner and Allie Ward, a young BYU graduated family who were in medical school in Louisiana. Tanner was busy in school, church, and with his young family. Yet he had a desire to make a contribution somehow. He saw an opportunity to become engaged, observing the trauma and loneliness of cancer patients and their need to receive ministering. He began simple weekly cancer walks, first with patients to uplift their spirits, to improve their health, just to feel loved and valued. And then family members began participating. Over the course of time, this led to elevated hope and instilled in the hearts of cancer patients a desire to serve their fellow patients. Here's a group of patients leading weekly walks for other patients. And due to the success of these weekly walks, an annual cancer survivor walkathon was created, which is enjoyed by hundreds in the community. Sponsors underwrite the event, allowing it to raise money to fund other noteworthy community charities. Now, Tanner was even recognized by the state legislature for his founding efforts, which created hope and happiness for those in need. Tanner graduated from medical school, but these weekly cancer walks continue, and the walkathon has become an annual community tradition. You see, engagement leaves a lasting impact in the hearts of those you serve, and sometimes even in the hearts of entire communities. We hope you'll engage in good causes wherever you might be. Boldly carry the banner of engagement. So, as we conclude with you today and see you gathered here in this beautiful Marriott Center. To us, you feel like a literal ensign of nations, disciples of Jesus Christ representing Him and the Church of Jesus Christ. So, go forth, proudly carrying His banner, the gospel of Jesus Christ, which banner includes that of peacemaker, and the banner of understanding, the banner of restoration, and the banner of engagement. Carry them with enthusiasm, with dignity, and as pure vessels, daughters and sons of our loving Heavenly Father. It's a privilege for me to be here to talk to you about these remarkable gospel precepts and principles, brothers and sisters. We're blessed, blessed as members of the Church of Jesus Christ of Latter-day Saints. We're blessed with our connections to heaven. We're blessed with an understanding of God the Father, of Jesus Christ, and of the Holy Ghost, with the constant companionship of the Holy Ghost. The Holy Ghost bears testimony of the Father and the Son. And so, as disciples of Jesus Christ, let's together put upon His attributes, listen to the two great commandments, to love the Lord and to love our neighbors, and bear testimony of Him to the world, which I do for you. I bear testimony of God the Father, Jesus Christ, and the Holy Ghost, a special witness of Jesus Christ as the Savior and Redeemer of the world. I bear testimony that He is the Son of the living God, the Holy One of Israel, the Messiah, and I offer that witness of Him to you in His holy name, even Jesus Christ. Amen.
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4: The first chapter of Genesis says that every person was made in God's image and likeness. Mm-hmm. And God says, remember that you are holy, for I am holy. If I don't see holiness and godliness in another person, I feel I'm committing an act of blasphemy.
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6: On In Good Faith, it's our privilege to hear stories and accounts from believers told in their own words. Our hope is to listen with an open heart, celebrating the power of faith and belief and what those stories mean to the ones who tell them.
7: Well, I'm speaking in good faith today with Rabbi Sam Spector. I'm so glad you came in. Thank you very much.
4: Thank you. I'm so glad to be here. Thank you for having me.
7: You are newly a rabbi at Congregation Kol Ami in Salt Lake City. Of course, you've been a rabbi in Los Angeles.
4: Yes.
7: A congregation there before that, originally from Seattle. Let me just ask about your beginnings. Was Judaism always a part of your life?
4: Judaism has always been a part of my life. I grew up in a family, though, that was fairly secular. We went and belonged to Reform Synagogue, which is a progressive sect of Judaism. It's the largest sect of Judaism in the United States. Around age 14, 15, I, on my own, became a lot more traditional. I decided around that age that I wanted to become a rabbi and haven't looked back. The only thing I've wanted to do instead is play second base for the Seattle Mariners, but I'm still waiting on a phone call for that. But
7: it's not too late.
4: I think it might be. But I became more involved at around age 15.
7: That's a time that people do start to question and wonder about things. It's striking to me that you decided not just to be more religiously observant, but to consider being a rabbi. Did you have a really influential rabbi yourself?
4: I did. When I was 15, I had a wonderful rabbi, actually wonderful rabbis, a married couple, Rabbis Jonathan and Beth Singer, who were the rabbis of Temple Beth Am in Seattle. Now they're the co-senior rabbis of Congregation Emmanuel in San Francisco, a big famous synagogue. My parents were going through a divorce when I was 15, and that was really difficult on me. One of the wonderful things about being a rabbi is you get to be a part of people's stories. When you see they're going through something great, you're invited to share that and celebrate that with them. But also when people are going through difficult things as well, that's an opportunity to reach out to them. Yesterday, I spent an hour and a half having lunch with one of my 15-year-old students who's going through a difficult thing in her life right now. And so my rabbis reached out to me and really nurtured me and gave me a lot of leadership positions and really helped me grow in the community. And I got to see from an early age that as a rabbi, I could be involved in social action and social justice. I could use my position as well as my faith to create change in the world and make the world a better place. But like I just said too, I get to be a part of people's stories in their best and worst moments and connect their traditions and their faith to those moments. And even for the most secular people, they seem to want that. And that's a real privilege and honor.
7: Well, those are times when people do feel to turn to God somehow. And nice Absolutely. To have someone there maybe who can help walk people through an experience. Along that path, other than baseball, if you ever thought, well, maybe I'll just show up at synagogue and not worry about being a rabbi.
4: I never really had that moment after being 15. I was pretty driven. My father is a pediatrician. He has a picture of himself when he was 4 years old, listening to his teddy bear with a stethoscope, and it says future Dr. Spector. And my brother is also a pediatrician, and he has a thing that he filled out from first grade that said, what do you want to be when you grow up? And it said pediatrician. And so in my family, deciding what I wanted to do for the rest of my life at age 15, I was kind of late to the game, I think. But I haven't looked back. I really do love what I do, and every day I'm grateful to do it, and I'm thankful. I mean, where it is challenging and where sometimes you do have those difficult moments is often you become a clergy person because you love faith so much and you love praying so much. You get so much out of it, getting to sit and learn and study, and I still get to sit and learn and study and grow. But now a lot of my job is not so much about connecting to prayer myself. I try to, and often I do, but more facilitating prayer for my community, putting my own faith needs a bit on the back burner at times to accommodate entire community's needs.
7: Aside from having a very helpful set of rabbis in your youth, was there a moment or an event or something that made you realize, I really do believe in God?
4: There have been a lot of moments where I've gone to see holiness in this world. One moment in particular that comes to mind where I said, if this isn't proof to me that there is a God, then I don't know what else there could be. When I was in high school, there was a program called J-Serve where 8 cities were chosen and 8 teenagers from each of those cities were selected to come to Washington, D.C. to plan in their city a Jewish day of service in their city. I was one of the delegates selected from Seattle. And so we went to Washington, D.C., and it was the middle of winter, and it was freezing cold and snow. I went to this square where a lot of homeless people sleep and live. And I brought with me to distribute a bunch of socks and toothbrushes. And so there I was feeling pretty good about myself and what a great guy I am because I'm handing out socks and toothbrushes to poor people and homeless people, ironically only a few blocks away from the Capitol where some of the most powerful and wealthier people live. I remember there was a man, his name was Maurice, who came up to me and he asked me, what do you have? And I said, socks. And he said, I already have socks. What else do you have? I said, well, I have toothbrushes. And he said, well, I already have a toothbrush. What else do you have? And I said, I'm really sorry. I don't have anything else for you. And he looked up at me and he said, do you know how to pray? And I said, yes, I know how to pray. And Maurice said, I don't know how to pray and nobody has ever prayed for me before. Will you pray with me? And I told him, of course. And he put his arms around me and he just started to sob and cry. And there we were in the middle of January with snow falling on us. And for about 10 minutes, we stood there and just held each other and prayed. And we had such different lives, such different experiences, such different needs. And yet we found holiness in each other. We were from the opposite Washington's, Washington State and Washington, D.C. And I think God was in that moment, was present in that moment with us.
7: You felt that.
4: I did.
7: How old were you?
4: I was 16, I believe, when that happened.
7: And that's nice that you had a prayer life, that wasn't a difficult. It may have been an unusual circumstance, but you were prepared for that.
4: I meet people who tell me they don't believe in God or that they don't pray or they don't believe in prayer. Well, instead of trying to convince them that there is such a thing as God, I ask them, tell me about the God you don't believe in. And they say, well, I don't believe that there's this white man in the sky who judges us. Well, that's not the God I believe in either. I tell them, tell me what you do believe in. And they say, I believe in the interconnectedness of human beings. I say, well, so do I, but I call that God. Like, there's no reason for me evolutionarily to help a homeless person. That person is a competitor of mine for resources and food and all these other things. And yet, there's something in me that sees holiness in that person, that wants to help that person. And there's no biological explanation for that. But instead, I think that's what God is God enables that for me. In terms of not believing in prayer or not knowing how to pray, I just ask people, do you have hope?
7: Mm-hmm.
4: Have you ever had somebody you love be sick and you say, I hope they get better? I'm scared. that's prayer. Maybe you aren't saying God's name, but by acknowledging the world as it is, but expressing what you hope the world will become, that's what prayer is.
7: Trying to look just a little bit on a Facebook page to try and learn a tiny bit about you, I was quite struck with a photo. I don't know if it was your first time, but it's you at the Western Wall as a young man. I'm guessing maybe 13, 14, somewhere around there.
4: Sure, I know which one you're talking about. I was 17, actually. I always look a little younger, but that was my first time there.
7: What did it mean to you to be both in that country that is the home of the tradition and to be there at the wall?
4: Wow.
7: Or can you understand that at that age?
4: I was and am a very proud Zionist, and people don't always know what that means. I'm a person who believes that just as so many other people in the world have a home and the right to self-determination, so do the Jewish people in their historic homeland. My grandfather was a huge Zionist. He didn't have much money. My grandfather was a bartender. He was a menial job like that. And whatever money he would save up, he would give that money back to the Jewish community and give it to the State of Israel bonds. And he died before ever getting to go to Israel. My grandmother, a few years later, did go to Israel. She never knew how to swim, and she floated in the Dead Sea. And when she heard the story of the martyrs of Mount Masada, she started crying and clapping. That's what that place meant to them. And for thousands of years, my family and our people have prayed towards Jerusalem. Our synagogues in the United States all face east towards Jerusalem. The ones in India face west. And in Moscow, they face south. And in Johannesburg, they face north. Mm-hmm. We all face towards Jerusalem. And every year at Passover, we say next year in Jerusalem. So for me to get to go there was a fulfillment of thousands of years of a dream for me. Just to give you an idea, in Utah, where I currently live, Jews make up 0.18% of the population. And so it's something remarkable when you go to a country and everybody around you is Jewish. It's exciting. I remember I was on the plane and I was looking out the window the whole time, waiting, and then I saw the land and I just got so excited. And don't sit next to me on airplanes, because all I was in my head saying, God, please, if this plane is going to crash, please let it crash over the land of Israel, so at least for a millisecond I can say I've been there. Then to go to the Western Wall was an incredibly moving experience for me as well. For the first time, I can't really even describe what it's like, but that first trip to Israel is very special. No, you lead trips to Israel, you were saying, and
7: yes.
4: And I encourage everybody, regardless of your faith, to go to Israel, because it's the only place where instead of a tour book, you can walk around with a Bible. And I'm not a Christian, but I remember seeing a church there my first time. This was before, and I asked my tour guide, "What's that church there? It looks neat." And he said, "Oh, do you know in the Christian Bible, with the story of Jesus where he says, before the cock crows, one of you will deny me three times?" I said, "Yeah, I've heard that story." He goes, "Oh, it happened right there.
7: St. Peter in Galicanto."
4: Yeah, you know it better than I do. And then I didn't speak Hebrew at that time. I do now. But there was a big field, and it had a sign on it in Hebrew. And I asked, "What does that sign say?" And the tour guide said, "It says, this is where David killed Goliath." And you're blown away at that this little
7: place. And
4: you're
7: looking around for stones on the ground.
4: Yeah, that's the thing. When I grew up in Seattle, I remember doing a field trip to downtown Seattle, and my teacher pointing out a building and saying, "Kids, this building is from the 1890s. It's the oldest building in Seattle. It's over 100 years old." And then you are in this place, and you're walking past buildings that are thousands of years old. And it's incredible. Everybody should go. And as I've been to over 40 countries, but in this tiny little place, smaller than New Jersey, you experience something that you can't experience anywhere else. There's nowhere else like it where you feel the holiness.
7: You mentioned, as a rabbi, helping people with making spiritual connection with prayer, with Torah, but that you have maybe a little less time than you might like for that personally. But when you do have that time, are there favorite passages? Are there places that are like a touchstone or an encouragement or something that, I mean, you can't ask someone, "What's your favorite verse of the Word of God?" Well, I can ask that, but I don't know if anyone can have one.
4: Two that really stand out to me in the Torah are the first chapter of Genesis, which says that every person was made in God's image and likeness. Mm-hmm. And later on in the Torah, God says to the people, or says through Moses, remember that you are holy, for I am holy. Mm-hmm. And so I think those two verses really are what we should be doing, are a commandment, really, of how we should be treating each other. That if I don't see holiness in you, regardless of your faith or ethnicity or whatever, if I don't see holiness and godliness in another person, I feel I'm committing an act of blasphemy. A story that has given me a lot of inspiration. You were asking, any other thoughts about a career other than second baseman for the Mariners or rabbi? I love history. Maybe I'd be a history professor. One of the most fascinating places I've been is Egypt. And the ancient Egyptians kept phenomenal records. So a metaphor I often use is that we see in Egyptian records that it took only about 13 days for the Pharaoh's army to go from Giza in Egypt to the Promised Land. Mm. And yet, the Torah says that it took the Israelites 40 years and that they went not in a straight line, but in this huge circle. That's something I actually really love. The book of Numbers, we call it Numbers in English, but in Hebrew it's called Bamidbar, which means in the wilderness. Mm. Sometimes when we're looking to go from our place of darkness, our place of bondage, to our own promised land, it's not a straight, easy shot, but rather we have to spend time wandering in the wilderness and going in circles and having setbacks in order to find that promised land, that personal promised land. And it's so inspiring. And we're reminded, by the way, this 15-year-old I met with yesterday, she was saying, I'm 15 years old and I don't know my purpose in the world yet.
7: You might be the wrong one to talk to about.
4: Maybe. Well, I'm still discovering every day. But what I reminded her, I said, who's the greatest Jew of all time, according to our tradition? She said, Moses. I said, yeah. Well, Moses spent his first 40 years of his life hanging out in a palace, not really knowing who he was. Then he spent the next 40 years of his life hanging out with sheep in the desert. The Moses that we all know, who freed the Israelites and became our hero, and became the, in our tradition, we say the closest person ever to God, to have a relationship with God, that Moses didn't exist until he was 80 years old. So it's never too late for us to reach our greatest potential.
7: Yeah.
4: I remember when I was a child, I was in fourth grade, and we visited a mosque, and the imam at the mosque asked me what I learned in school so far that day. I said, I haven't learned anything today, which was a common answer, I would say. And his response to me, he said, think harder. He said, the day that you don't learn a single thing should be the day that you depart from the world. Hmm. And that always stuck with me. Every day, we are learning new things. We're learning about each other. We're learning about our world. I'm meeting people who were created in God's image that I didn't even know existed. And they're changing my worldview just by knowing their existence. So I think that every day we are being shaped to become the people that we are capable of being and to create the world in the way that it's capable of becoming and being partners with God in that process.
7: You mentioned early on about one of your grandparents, your grandfather.
4: Yes.
7: That they were immigrants.
4: My grandfather was an immigrant. My grandmother was born in the United States, I think 2 years after her parents had immigrated, but both of their first languages were Yiddish.
7: Mm. I'm just wondering if you, because of that, hold a place in your heart for the stranger or the person who finds himself in a new situation.
4: Absolutely. The story of the immigrant is our story. Sadly, with this horrible shooting that occurred at Pittsburgh Synagogue, it was done in response by a radical who was angry that synagogue, like my synagogue, had a Shabbat service the week before in honor of welcoming refugees. Hmm. The synagogues chose that Shabbat purposefully because it was the portion of the Torah that we read that week when Abraham is told by God, go out and leave your home, leave the home of your father and go to this land. And Abraham has to, purely with carrying only his faith, leave his home, create a better tomorrow for his children. And I'm one of those children. My grandfather was born in what's called a shtetl. a tiny village in Ukraine. The name of it was Brylov. It had about 3,000 people in it, 2,000 of whom were Jewish. And my grandfather left in 1912 from this shtetl when he was a baby. His father had left a couple of years before and came to America and saved up money to bring his family over by digging through the garbage and finding things he could sell. Mm. If you go to that village today and you ask them, where do the Jewish people live? They'll say Jewish people never lived here. And that's because on February 12th, 1941, the Nazis came into that village and shot every Jewish person who lived there. And that would have been my grandfather too, had he not left. I think there's never been a country in the world that has been so wonderful as the United States to my people. And I think it shows that when my great-grandfather, like I said, dug through the garbage to find things to sell, and then his son became a bartender, and then my grandfather's sons became a lawyer and a doctor. And then there's me, where I'm getting to walk around openly and proudly expressing my Jewish identity and heritage and faith, and people embrace that here. It's really special. And the main idea in Judaism that we talk about on Passover is the hope that tomorrow has the potential to be better than today. So with immigrants and refugees in particular, it's hard for me to see any issue that's more of a Jewish issue than that one.
7: I appreciate that you're coming to speak to me early today, because later you're on campus as part of an on-campus vigil. Let me ask, in a time where there is, I won't say majority because I don't think it is, but when there are some vocal anti-Semites, how can folks who are not Jewish support a congregation like yours?
4: Thank you for asking. The support that we've received has been phenomenal. Every day when I come to work for the past week, there have been bouquets of flowers. There, people made donations. The other night, we had a candlelight vigil. And I was hoping that some people would show up. So originally, I was planning maybe we'll have something with 40, 50 of our members will show up. We had over 500 people come, and over 15 elected officials, and over 20 faith leaders from over a dozen walks of life came to stand with us. That was amazing and incredible. And thank God that that shooting did not occur at our synagogue, which it easily could have, just as easily as it happened in Pittsburgh. But that morning of the shooting, we had a bar mitzvah service going on, celebrating a young man in our community. But we also had a group of middle schoolers from a Unitarian church who were visiting us. And we had four BYU students who were visiting us that day. And I think that's what people need to be doing, is coming and sitting and learning and meeting others. The person who carried out this act of violence showed so much ignorance, and I doubt knew any Jewish people. But the Anti-Defamation League reported that in the past year, anti-Semitic events are up 57% in our country, which is
7: 1 year.
4: In 1 year, which is the highest that they've ever recorded since they started recording in 1979. I think, unfortunately, we're living in a time when xenophobia is becoming popular again, when it's becoming a norm. I mean, this shooting in Pittsburgh has attracted, of course, a lot of attention to that fact. But days before, there was a man who tried to break into an African-American church, which was fortunately locked, and he went to a grocery store in Kentucky and shot the first two black people he saw just because they were black. And we saw another man who sent over a dozen bombs to people because they were of a different political persuasion than him. I just said that there's no more Jewish issue in my mind than immigration and standing up for the refugee, which is part of our story. But let me add on to that, that there's also nothing more Jewish, in my opinion, than voting. What I'm going to say at this vigil, it's being held here at BYU, is that there are people in both parties who are promoting messages of hope and love and holiness. And there were people from both political parties who stood with us at our vigil the other night. But unfortunately, we're also seeing people in our country who are elected officials who are promoting xenophobia and making hate speech normalized. And so a way that people can help us is by telling their elected officials, If you are going to promote hate speech, you are going against our national interest, in our communal interest, in our global interest, and in my opinion, God's interests. And you don't represent us if you will talk like this. And so we will replace you with somebody who does see holiness in others.
7: Thank you.
4: In the Jewish community, we have so many different views. So I never say Judaism says this because you'll get 1,000 phone calls from Jewish listeners complaining, saying that's not what we believe. There's a joke about a guy who washed ashore after a shipwreck on a deserted island, and he lives on this island by himself for the next 5 years. 5 years later, a rescue ship finally comes and discovers him. They say, "You've lived on this island for 5 years. What have you done here?" He said, "Well, I built my own little community." I said, "Can you show us?" He says, "Sure. This is the little storage area I built for my food. This is where I built the wells to collect the rainwater. Here's my home." He said, "And these are the two synagogues I built." And they said, why did you build two synagogues?" He said, "Well, this synagogue is the one I pray in, and this is the one that I will never step foot in." So that's a little bit of what we're like as Jews. So everything I shared today are my personal reflections and connections with faith. That's something I don't get to do as frequently as I'd like to, because I see so much of my job is not talking about my connection with my faith, but helping people find their personal connection with Judaism and with their faith and their personal relationship with God. We have two names, the Yehudim, Jews, and B'nai Yisrael, the children of Israel. Yehudim, Yehuda, that root in Hebrew means gratitude. Mm. And we're the people who are grateful. But Yisrael, that word means the ones who struggle with God, who wrestle with God. So I always tell people to ask questions.
7: After the name of Jacob who began.
4: Yes, exactly. Israel. And so I always encourage people to wrestle with God, even to argue with God, as we see Abraham do before the destruction of Sodom and Gomorrah, but lovingly argue, I guess, and in doing so, create their own personal relationship with God. So it's a privilege to get to share my personal relationship, which, by the way, if I have the privilege of coming back here in a few years, if you'll have me again, I'll have very different answers for you as I probably would have 3 years ago, because that is a relationship that's ever evolving. Mm.
7: Rabbi Samuel Spector is the rabbi of Congregation Kol Umi in Salt Lake City. Shalom and todah rabah for coming today.
4: Todah rabah, todah lecha. Thank you very much to you and your listeners for joining me today.
7: That's our time for today. Thanks to Rabbi Samuel Spector from Congregation Kol Umi in Salt Lake City for generously sharing his stories and his faith. This interview was edited for broadcast time, but you can hear the full interview on our website, byuradio.org/ingoodfaith, or on our podcast. 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
7: BBC News with Emily Thomas. President Trump says he's not happy with the way Israel has handled Lebanon. He told reporters at the G7 summit that the Prime Minister, Benjamin Netanyahu, needed to be more responsible. Mr. Trump said too many people had been killed in Lebanon and Israel didn't need to knock down an apartment block every time it was looking for someone from Hezbollah. He said he'd told Israel he was unhappy that it attacked Beirut 2 hours before Iran and the US signed an agreement to end their war.
8: I've had a great relationship with Bibi, but now Bibi has to be more responsible with respect to Lebanon. Lebanon used to be a great country. It was a country where you had professors, doctors, lawyers. The great intellect was in Lebanon. Now it's terrible. I would say of all countries, they've been treated the worst.
7: Iran's foreign minister says ending the war in Lebanon is the most important issue in the deal with the US. Abbas Araghchi warned that any Israeli attack on Lebanon or continued presence on its territory was a violation of the agreement with the US. Fighting between Israel and Hezbollah has continued despite the deal. John Donison is in Jerusalem.
9: Overnight, Israel's military confirmed it had carried out several strikes on what it called terrorists who were approaching its soldiers. Israel says it killed 4 people in those strikes. Hezbollah then responded by saying it fired missiles and drones at Israeli forces. Now, Iran has insisted that Lebanon must be part of the agreement, but last night Israel's Prime Minister Benjamin Netanyahu told reporters he would not be withdrawing his forces from southern Lebanon and they would maintain operational freedom to do what was necessary to target Hezbollah.
7: President Trump has met his Ukrainian counterpart, Volodymyr Zelensky, at the G7 summit as efforts continue to restart stalled peace negotiations. The two will hold further talks later. Mr. Zelensky said Russia had to be forced to end its war on Ukraine and added that the summit had been positive.
10: We spoke about negotiations with Russians, potential negotiations with Russians. We spoke about missile strikes and long range, the situation with Russian losses, economy, and etc. Good news, first of all, that yes, Putin has to stop this war. And I have unanimity from all the leaders and EU presidents.
7: The authorities in Poland have confirmed that a man shot dead in the city of Białe Podlaskie was a well-known Russian satirist. Semyon Skripetsky won fame for his caricatures of Vladimir Putin, as well as leaders from Russia, Chechnya and Belarus. He fled Russia 5 years ago, saying he feared persecution. 2 men from Belarus have been arrested over the killing. This is the latest world news from the BBC.
0: When unmet expectations come, our brain says, alert, alert, something's gone wrong. We haven't gone by the playbook. And so to just ease into that and say, what if nothing's gone wrong? What if I can create something amazing regardless?

0: together and then go on some campus tours. They might even go apartment shopping and find the perfect place for his new life. And he might even ask her advice about classes and credit loads for his freshman year. Instead, he just wanted her signature and her bank account number. 18 years of raising a child, and she has been relegated to a notary. And that is when she burst into tears. Was she crying about her son? Maybe. Was it perimenopause? Probably. But one thing I can say for sure is that she was absolutely mourning unmet expectations. And that was just a regular Monday. Life is a crazy tale. And parenthood? It's the chapter in the thriller novel that simultaneously leaves you thrilled and nauseated. That's why I have Michelle Reyes in the studio today. Michelle has been through some tough stuff. Just wait until you hear her story. She knows all about what plot twists feel like, but she's also come out on the top of hard things and knows how to get there. Today, Michelle is going to talk about 5 resilience strategies that actually work in helping us get over the unexpected bumps, the unmet expectations, and the daily frustrations that just seem to accompany everyone's life story. Here's Michelle.
1: My name is Michelle Reyes. I'm a mom of 7, but along with that, as we know, everyone is multifaceted.
0: Yep.
1: I am a business owner. I'm a master certified life coach, and I teach women about being more intentional in their lives. And I love tying it to faith because that's another core part of who I am, is a woman of faith.
0: Well, you've got some hard won wisdom, some unexpected life events. And I would love to know what series of events, a lot of people call it a journey, have brought you here today?
1: I love that question. You say hard-earned wisdom. I think about just life experiences. And when you talk about the unexpected, the most unexpected thing that ever happened to me happened when I was in high school. I grew up in northern Arizona on the Navajo Reservation. That's another part of who I am, is part Navajo, Native American. And we were traveling from northern Arizona up here to Salt Lake City, and we were coming up to a STEM conference, and we were traveling late in the evening. We decided to come with a chaperone and a handful of my classmates. It was an organization that I had been a part of for many years, and I wanted to go to this final one my senior year, and we hit a horse driving in the middle of the night, and it caused this terrible car accident where at the end of it, I was severely injured, including losing my left arm, and it changed everything in my life in that instant. So talk about unexpected.
0: Right. I'm sure that that's not the only unexpected thing too that happens in life. You know, don't you always think, oh, that's the one thing, and then
1: Other things happen.
0: and they think, oh, this is just how life is a series of unexpected events, even though that you hope for the best. Looking back, which season of unmet expectations in any aspect of your life were you met with the most, and why?
1: When I think about kind of those smaller things of unmet expectations, my mind goes back to when I was a young mom and I had just a couple kids and my husband was still in school. He went through and got his PhD. So he was in school for like 10 years after we got married. And I remember noticing that I had this expectation that he should spend more time with me or give me more attention when he needed to focus on his job or focus on his schoolwork. And I learned a really powerful lesson that I needed to provide for myself what I needed, a sense of purpose, a sense of direction. And it was in those early years of a mother that I discovered photography. That was my first business that I ran for 10 years. And rather than waiting for something or someone to give me what I needed, I gave it to myself. I found something that ignited me, that gave me joy and a sense of purpose so that I could always have that for myself, no matter who was available or not.
0: Oh, I love that.
1: Yeah.
0: That's an important lesson. I think not everybody sort of gets there, right? They always feel like it's outside of themselves.
1: Yeah, I think it's just focusing on what brought me joy, okay, like where I could find that, what was in my control, what I could do for myself. And I think just not waiting upon circumstances to change.
0: Yeah.

0: taking ownership.
1: Resilience strategy number one, don't wait for others to meet our needs, not even our spouses or kids or friends. Life isn't just a big Chick-fil-A. As much as we'd like others to devote themselves to our every need, my pleasure, that's not their job. It's ours. And if we're being completely real here, we're usually better at meeting those needs than they are. I remember when I had three young children and I was completely overwhelmed. And I remember thinking in my head, of course, that my spouse should be picking up the slack and he should be checking in on my personal happiness when I felt fulfilled, when I didn't, when I felt like a good mom, when I didn't. And I remember having this conversation one night and saying that I was frustrated that he didn't just know how I felt. Come on, we had three kids together. So shouldn't he know all of my needs? And we really talked about it. He laughed a little bit, which I did not appreciate at the time, but I totally appreciate now. He said something to the effect of, I wish I were that perceptive or smart, but you're going to have to really dumb it down for me and tell me how you feel. When I explained it out loud, it dawned on me that it was a lot to expect someone, even your spouse, to fulfill all of your needs, to be able to read your mind or know you so well, because you're always changing and so are your emotions and your circumstances. That began this journey of me really learning how to take ownership and know what I thought, how I felt, and taking responsibility for my own happiness. Now, if I needed extra help or support, then I needed to be able to express what that looked like. And those conversations went a lot better. Michelle says there's another important element to emotional resilience, and it's all about compassion.
0: I always begin with offering ourselves compassion. I believe we have this relationship with our past, present, and future selves. And how we think about ourselves and what we did matters. Just understanding that there's a reason why we show up the way that we do or the way that we did. And so if we find ourselves kind of in the thick of these unmet expectations and just feeling the weight of that disappointment or that grief, even whatever it is, to just offer compassion, meaning it makes sense that you feel the way that you do. I think sometimes we're in such a hurry to rush on to fixing ourselves or shifting to be that better person. And sometimes we just need to offer ourselves love. I really do think that compassion is something more than just that Latin term of to suffer with. It's, in my mind, a transformational kind of love that accepts you and holds space for who you are just as you are. And awareness is not judgment. Awareness is, where am I at? Why have I come to this point? And even that compassion piece comes in. Why did it make sense that I made those choices or did those things? And then you get curious, where do I want to go from here? Mm-hmm. Deciding intentionally what your next right step is.
1: I'll be honest, I haven't always handled things the way I should. Please see Exhibit A when I try to micromanage every little aspect of all of my five children's lives, including how they did homework, when they did homework, what their extracurricular activities should be, what they should do for leisure time, and how they should journal. Listen, I see now that I could have done a little more let-going instead of more controlling. But looking back, I realized I was doing the best I could with only a few years of experience and wisdom. For heaven's sakes, we hadn't even figured out how to make pebble ice back then. How is anyone supposed to function at their best without pebble ice in their beverages? Do you know what I mean? Times change and we have better tools. Michelle is absolutely right. Having a little grace and self-compassion for ourselves and the choices we've made allows us to acknowledge the past, but then move on to different decisions and better approaches. And once we can do that for ourselves, we can also give that compassion to others.
0: A time that I was proud of how I showed up as a mother in the moment offering compassion was with my 11-year-old son. He was disappointed because he couldn't go on this fun trip with his dad, and rightfully so. He was gonna just have this day adventure, and he just broke down in pure childlike devastation. I mean, heaping cries. And rather than rush him to fix it and say, you know, don't worry, you'll have a time in the future.
1: You're fine, you're fine. Yeah, you've got your whole life ahead of you.
0: Exactly. Or, why are you behaving like this? You should be better than this.
1: Yeah.
0: I just sat with him and held him and talked to him about how it made perfect sense that he was devastated, that he felt that way. And in his sobs, he would say things like, why can't I just grow up? Why do I have to cry? Dad's going to be so disappointed in me. And I just reminded him that it was okay to be where he was at, that he didn't need to grow up any faster, mm-hmm. that tears mean that something is important to us, and that he was okay. And I thought about how that could have played out differently if I had rushed him, mm-hmm. the messages that it would have sent to him of how he should behave or how he should show up. But rather, I allowed him space to just be who he was. And to me, that's what compassion is all about. Accepting who you are in the moment to such a degree that you can then shift. He actually moved beyond that quicker. Like, he didn't keep revisiting it or keep beating himself up. He felt my love. He felt my acceptance of who he was in that moment. And he was able to process it from there. We're not trying to wire ourselves to be robots and always respond perfectly. There are times when we have a little pity party. I feel like I've had them recently in the past with, you know, being frustrated with my business or feeling like I'm not showing up as the mom that I want to be. Or, you know, when it comes to my arm, sometimes I just think, man, this really is hard. And I think it's allowing yourself some time to just be a human and feel those feelings, but not staying there. That compassion does allow for you to stay there for a time because it makes sense, because it's normal, because we're human beings, but then we can move beyond that.
1: Resilience strategy number two, showing ourselves and others a little compassion. Compassion is a lot like an emotional semicolon. Pardon the grammar nerd in me here for just a second. Instead of just ending the sentence like a period or exclamation mark does, a semicolon makes a statement but allows for another idea to follow. That's what compassion does. It allows two statements to coexist. Yes, we made mistakes, and we can do better next time. Compassion isn't an emphatic period that stops us in our shame. It allows us to continue our story. We can show up differently next time, but only if we let compassion punctuate our lives. 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
3: 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The Big 12 Conference strikes back in a big way against Brendan Sorsby and Texas Tech. 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
1: Welcome back to The Lisa Show. Michelle's third resilience strategy is also about shame and how to avoid it.
7: When we're talking about just unmet expectations in general, what have you identified as you've worked with other people or in your own life that are dangerous thought patterns or practices that we often fall back on that we might not be aware of?
0: Right. I think the biggest one is when we say we should, or other people should, or
7: even if we're
0: should
7: right.
0: be.
7: No.
0: Well, I think it's just so dangerous because then it goes into this expectation of what should be rather than being open to what is and looking for the good that is there. I think when we have that rigid expectation, then it's harder to find joy in what actually is.
7: Give me an example of that, because there's lots of really good things that I feel like I should be doing.
0: Mm-hmm. Well, there's even just a simple one, like I should be a better mom.
7: Yeah. I should drink more water. Mm-hmm. I should be kind to my neighbors. I mean, all these things that are good. So take me through an example and maybe a different way that I could think about it when I find myself saying that.
0: Right. Well, I think it's just a simple swap of rather than saying I should drink more water, I want to drink more water, or I get to drink more water, or I'm learning to drink more water. Whatever it is, just giving yourself a little bit of that grace, again, that compassion that allows you enough wiggle room. I think what the should does is it keeps us in shame and judgment, one or the other, if not both. So if we can soften that, open up to possibility, it really is about creating small shifts and change. And so when you see things differently, rather than saying, I should do this, I should be a better mom, offering yourself that grace. I want to be, I'm learning to be, I'm trying to be. And it gives you this feeling that it's okay where you're at. It's not permissiveness. It's allowance for growth and progression, because the last thing we want to do is judge ourselves or shame ourselves. That keeps us stuck. I think it's learning to be okay with a messy meal, but I've come to a lot of peace with that, actually. But for a long time, I just felt like I should know. There you go again, the should, right? I should be okay, or I should do better, or I should be better.
7: I've already learned this.
0: And so just relaxing into the messy middle, saying nothing's gone wrong. There's time for me to grow and progress. It really is this answering back to all that uncertainty, insecurities. It's what I call protective patterns. Our brain and our body is just trying to protect us, right? And when unmet expectations come, our brain says, alert, alert, something's gone wrong. We haven't gone by the playbook. And so to just ease into that and say, what if nothing's gone wrong? What if I can create something amazing regardless?
7: Messy isn't the same as messed up. It just means we get to be creative with your verbiage. That's resilience strategy number three, replacing should with a different word. Instead of saying should to anything in life, like I should practice the piano, try using a more gracious word like I want to practice the piano, or I'm trying to get better at the piano, or I'm learning to get to the piano, and so I'm going to sound really bad for a really long time. Those verbs are heavy hitters. Not only do they remove the shame from the sentence, but they're actually more accurate and empowering. Michelle says there's another habit that's essential when it comes to emotional resilience, and she calls it the daily ground, or G-R-O-U-N-D.
0: It's an acronym for foundational practices that helps strengthen your capacity to handle big emotions, the stresses of everyday life, all the craziness of it. So the Daily Ground is an acronym, and it stands for, G is for get sleep. I think we vastly underestimate the power of sleep and how our body needs that. And it's not just an amount of sleep, it's also the quality of sleep, getting on a rhythm of sorts, going to bed at the same time and getting up at the same time, making sure that your circadian rhythm is set. And that can go into the R, which is rhythms and routines, getting that early morning sunshine. It's a magical hour, that first hour of the day when the sun is shining, and you can walk in it or stand in it, be in it, and it helps set that circadian rhythm to help you sleep better in the night, increase your sense of energy and focus. Just that early morning sunshine is amazing. So that's R. And then O is for oneness. We as human beings are wired for connection. So the more that we create connection with ourself, with God, with others, the more we can be grounded and regulated. U is the funniest one, just kind of a stretch there. It stands for uppercut, which is movement. We all know that movement is important. There's countless studies that have said that moving your body is going to help regulate your nervous system, just be beneficial to our overall health and well-being mentally, physically, otherwise, right? And then N is for nourish, and that's nourishing both our spirit and our body, making sure that we are fueling it well, filling our souls through scripture study, prayer, whatever it is that nourishes our spirit. And then the final one is D, which stands for de-stress, as well as a little bit of healthy stress. So the de-stressing, we all experience stress, whether that's positive stress or negative stress, but we need to do things that help alleviate that stress. Sometimes it's my favorite, doing something that brings a little bit of humor that helps regulate you and brings down that stress, right?
8: Don't take yourself so seriously.
0: Meditative activities like journaling or doing a puzzle with your kids. And these practices also overlap. So you can do connective things that helps you de-stress. And then that healthy stress is just adding a little bit of something out of your comfort zone.
8: Yeah.
0: Reminding yourself that you can do hard things. So it's a long acronym of six things, but they really do overlap and can be done in a simple morning routine, simple night routine, and then can be sprinkled throughout. And they're all principle-based because sleep for a mother with young kids is going to look different than sleep at age 46. And, you know, movement is going to look different for each of us. Find something that you enjoy, that's fun, that helps you feel gratitude for your body. So each of these are just, you adapt them to what makes sense for you.
7: Resilience strategy number four, it's called the daily ground. Get sleep, routines, oneness, uppercut or exercise, nourish, and de-stress. I think all of these ideas are great, but the one I'll spread the gospel of each and every day is exercise, that uppercut. I have learned repeatedly throughout my life, when you get up, even when you don't feel like it, and move your body and exercise, magic happens. It affects your sleep. It affects your mental health. It affects how you feel about yourself, what you think about. It helps your routine. It helps all of the other parts. Moving your body in any way, every day, that exercise has changed my life. Michelle has one last strategy for managing disappointment and expectations, and I hate to brag, but I've totally mastered this one. I'll explain why in a minute.
0: Growth comes when we step outside of our comfort zone, right? And so there's so many times that we show up, we put ourselves out there, and we fall flat on our faces, and we feel silly, or we feel embarrassed, or whatever it might be. And I've had plenty of times when I've done that, but the effort matters.
8: Yeah.
0: And so I love this idea of to just cringe and continue. Take the next step, because if we get stuck in that embarrassment or fear of judgment, whatever it might be, then we hold ourselves back. And honestly, most people don't even notice. It's ourselves that notice it the most. So I'm often telling myself, cringe and continue, because it's in the process of action that we find confidence. Say something even on this that makes me feel silly, but I'm just going to keep going.
8: Listen,
0: cringe and continue.
8: That's what this whole podcast is just me saying cringy things and then just persevering.
0: It's the secret to growth.
8: Good.
7: Resilience strategy number five, cringe and continue. Listen, folks, I may have a bachelor's degree in English, but my PhD is in cringe and continue. In fact, I've pretty much made a career out of it. I have so many stories, I don't even know which one to choose, but I will just say that in doing improvisational comedy, I've had so many cringy moments that have been caught on stage in front of an audience of hundreds, sometimes thousands, and some that have been recorded and put on film that are living on the internet forever and ever. And I have to live with that. Some are hits and some are misses. The thing is, in being an actress and in performing, especially in improvisation, the cringe is part of the process. So you practice it and you practice not hanging on to it. Does it get easier? Kind of, maybe. I don't know. It's still uncomfortable. Let's be truthful. None of us are going to do this thing called life perfectly. Whether we lose a limb in a car accident or a spouse to a terminal illness or an independent kid to college without so much as a glance in their parents' direction, life will be full of unmet expectations. But we can boost our resilience to them by number one, not waiting for others to meet our needs. Number two, showing ourselves and others some compassion. Number three, removing should from our vocabularies. Number four, doing the daily ground. And number five, learning to cringe and continue. Unmet expectations. don't have to be the end of our story. With a little emotional resilience, they can actually become the plot twists that make our lives the epic tales they were always meant to be. 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
12: The premise of all romantic comedy is, I found some information out, I'm going to not tell her, and I'm just going to make decisions keeping her in the dark so to spare her precious feelings. And that turns out to be the wrong idea.
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12: Welcome to another episode of Proofread. I'm Tyler, and with me, as always,
14: is Casey.
12: Today, I'm really excited because I, over the past few years, and tell me, Casey, if this is true for you as well, I have started to see bright colored books show up in people's hands, right?
14: Yeah, brightly covered books.
12: I'll walk
14: books.
12: Around a library, and there's a bunch of, you know, it tends to be women, right? But they're reading these bright colored books. Some of them are bright yellow or bright blue. And they are romance books, right?
14: Romance.
12: Romantic comedies,
14: mm-hmm.
12: right? There's a lot of different authors that are kind of in this field, but there's a whole kind of slew of, they're just like, these are just fun romance comedies, and we're printing them in bright colors
14: yeah,
12: so that you know
14: reads,
12: that.
14: Yeah, beach reads, airport reads.
12: Exactly. Today we are doing an entry in that by Catherine Senner, and the book is called The Rom-Commers.
14: Mm-hmm.
12: So this is a book by Catherine Senner, who I think seems like a big name in this genre.
14: Oh yeah, she's
12: gonna
14: a
12: be
14: best-selling
12: honest,
14: author.
12: New to this genre, but she's a best-selling author.
14: Yeah, I'm new to this genre too.
12: Now this is another thing once you get into this romance comedy is that they have spice levels.
14: Oh yes, we have to explain the spice levels.
12: Yeah,
14: and you taught me about this.
12: Yeah. Yeah, so spice levels apparently are how spicy the romance is going to be.
14: Mm-hmm.
12: And Catherine Senner is someone who is considered low spice.
14: Low spice.
12: And I read
14: that's
12: on,
14: not an insult.
12: It's not an insult. She's just like, hey, this isn't spicy. And I'm just going to read from the beginning of her little book here as the introduction. You won't get maximum chili peppers here, but you will get line dancing, fainting, heart thumping, a full body contact fall, a kiss for research, a nice long moment trapped in a small pantry, a daring water rescue, a good fight or two, and an epic tuxedo kiss in a ball. Room. And this is the line. Another upside, you can buddy read it with your sisters, teenagers, and grandma without it being weird, if they don't mind a few curse words here and there.
14: That's exactly right. That's your content warning.
12: Well, let's start this off.
14: One, two, three, skip.
12: I'm going to give you my high-pitched.
14: You are saying to read this book. Of all the books you've said to skip. Okay. Let's hear why.
12: No, Casey, go off. Give us a sense of the clear answer is no, you should not read this. But
14: for me,
12: I want to wrinkle that a little bit.
14: And you should.
12: Yeah.
14: Because we want to give a nuanced view of this book.
12: That's
14: and just
12: right.
14: because it's not a genre that I read
12: or me
14: or like, that's fine. Like I can set that aside.
12: Yeah.
14: Right? I'm trying to be objective. And there are genres that I love that other people don't like.
12: Yeah.
14: Like when I was reading this and I was talking about it with my husband, he's like, well, just admit it. If there were a murder and it were set in England, you'd be all over this. And she makes her case that people shouldn't feel shame for liking this ridiculous book.
12: Yeah.
14: And that she cares a lot about showing, like, this is an interesting argument, pro-social behavior, like saying that society lacks that and we need to read more about it. So here are happy people that like work out things and they work out their relationship and they end up getting married.
12: They go through hard stuff and yeah.
14: And I'm like, that's great. You know, they get better at communicating. They get better at whatever. So if you've been shamed away from reading love stories, hello, friend, come over to the fun side. This is her talking. The ridicule, it's wrong in that way that the world has of being so very wrong about so many things. So I want to give her her say that I am not a snob about the romance. We can give a little bit more of a...
12: So it's
14: a summary.
12: Yeah, I was going to say, here's the summary. This is about a woman. She wants to be a screenwriter and write screenplays and that become big movies. But she's had to sacrifice a lot in her life for her family. She has a father who's ill. And so a lot of her career has been put on hold so she can take care of her father and younger sister. And then through an old high school connection, she has a chance to work with her favorite screenwriter.
14: Yeah.
12: So she's like, oh, my favorite screenwriter. He needs someone to come help him write this rom-com, this romantic comedy, and that's just my genre. So they end up, against all odds, getting paired to stay in the same house and on kind of like a writing retreat for six weeks. And don't you know it?
14: Yeah, it's not a spoiler because she tells us, too, that it ends happily and they write a successful rom-com and they actually fall in love. I think that that's fun, so I'm not against that. But I don't love the narrator. I just, like, I did not relate to her. She's probably not neurotic enough, honestly. That's what it is. And she has this idea that they should kiss to do research.
12: Yeah, that one's wild.
14: I'm like, friend, look, even when she's like saying, I don't even know why, like, he thought it was such a weird idea, but I was like, of course we should kiss. No sub layer of, like, I couldn't relate to that.
12: Okay.
14: But let me tell you the main thing. I did like a couple of positive things. I think the dad gives some good advice about, you know, appreciate your person. Here's like the best advice for staying married and being in a good relationship.
12: Yep.
14: I like that. And a big thing about story and narrative, because they're writing stories and they're also kind of living this story, which is a little bit cute. It's a cute idea that they're falling in love and they're writing about falling in love. I mean, again, very on the nose, but like, that's cute. And the dad says, the story that's true is the story you tell yourself is the story that's true.
12: Yeah, that's the, yes.
14: I like that. That is a positive thing. The paternalistic nature of this book is what makes me mad. And it's not that I just don't like romance. It's like, she's like a little baby, you know, and he does things that are for her own good and doesn't tell her. And I just thought it was so simple. It was just like more paternalistic than even Wuthering Heights. And at least Catherine has the self-respect to like die and then haunt him later as a ghost. But this one, and the thing that really where I was just like, I mean, when she, I was, there is a depiction of consent in this book for some physical relationship, but again, you know, it's not, it's closed door, it's nothing spicy, but I was like happy to see like, oh, in this kind of these modern books, like this is a conversation that people are having. And it's just like, I found it so disappointing that it's still him just doing what's best for her.
12: Yeah.
14: And
12: but that's the real like coming, like the realization, the grand realization is, I shouldn't have done this thing. The premise of all romantic comedy is a miscommunication between two people who like each other.
14: Yeah, that's for sure. That's true.
12: The central premise is, oh, I found some information out. I'm going to not tell her, and I'm just going to make decisions keeping her in the dark so to spare her precious feelings. And that turns out to be the wrong idea.
14: I didn't like it. I didn't think that that was cool. And it ended up not being, I thought, a very good depiction of consent. I mean, it was fine, but then it's like...
12: Well, here's
14: she's
12: what...
14: She's like... Anyway, I don't want... That is a spoiler, I guess.
12: I want to give my read is like a categorical, there is a place for these kind of books. And if I had read more of these, I could tell you whether this was a good one or not. My sense here is my wife and I, over the last year, like we started this in like June, we have tried to like a couple times a month watch a romantic comedy together. The reason for this is we just want to like... get a break from the weight that is our lives. We're running our kids everywhere. We're doing all this stuff. And so it's like, okay, we've usually done it like once or twice a month. We'll just go through the long list of like 100 greatest romantic comedies. And we just watch one for the pure sense of just being kind of in this like two people have a good relationship. It falls apart. It gets zany in certain ways. And then they kind of come back together and there's some like hopeful resolution. And it has been like a kind of fun little, like, pick-me-up, right?
14: That's
12: like,
14: really fun. That's valid.
12: That's, yeah, right? There's this, like, a fun little thing like that. And I think that people get drawn to a book like this for the same reason. And this is the, as you read from, you know, Catherine Center says in the back, right? Like, don't feel shame for wanting like a good, happy story. And so I want to say that there's like a place for that. Now, having said that, I thought that every like little happenstance thing that they get into in this book is kind of cheesy, but it's hard to do a really good romantic comedy. That's what I've watched from the, in the, you know, as we've been watching some of these, like some of the ones that are like famous, they're like, they're not great. Like some of them are so fun and they
14: some
12: really
14: are
12: hold
14: better,
12: up.
14: Some are better than
12: but
14: others.
12: But some are just like, why did we, what was
14: yeah.
12: this?
14: And that, some are better than others and like, and yeah. this one isn't.
12: I would give you that. But I mm-hmm. do read this and realize I know why people read this.
14: I do too.
12: And I think that there is a place for that kind of literary consumption.
14: Sure. I mean, it, and it isn't that I always want to read some heavy, serious things.
12: Right.
14: I don't think it's that good.
12: Yeah. And you don't think
14: it's predictable?
12: That... Yes.
14: It's like, and I feel bad saying this, but sure. it is kind of dumb.
12: Well, it's predictable. And I think predictability is okay if you like the characters along the mm-hmm. predictability ride.
14: And I didn't love the woman in this. I didn't find her relatable.
12: But I will say, I mean, these are the kind of lines that you get. The big moment of resolution here, just a passage, is the brooding man who's trying to make better decisions for the girl. And he starts off not believing in love. And that's why he couldn't write the perfect romantic comedy script. Mm-hmm. And she comes in and she's hopeful and believes in love. And so they kind of meet in the middle.
14: Even though she's never been in love.
12: But there's this line at the end that's like, he's got this moment where he gets to do his big speech. This is the airport scene without an airport, right? I don't know how I let myself get so cynical, he went on. I've been wondering about that a lot. All I can figure is this. It hurts to be disappointed. It hurts so much, we'd rather never give our hopes up. And it's humiliating too, right? How foolish are you to hope for the best? How pathetic is it to try to win after you've already lost? How naive must you be if you don't know that humanity is dark and vicious and totally irredeemable? But the argument Emma's been making this whole time, and I'm paraphrasing here, is this. If those are the only stories we tell about ourselves, then those are the only ones we have. And that's kind of where I've landed after taking her crash course in why love matters. Humanity is at its worst is an easy story to tell, but it's not the only story. Because the more we can imagine our better selves, the more we can become them. It's cooler to be jaded, but I just can't stop thinking that it's kind of chicken too. If you try to write stories about love and kindness, you really are risking being ridiculed, which might be the worst form of social death. But my friend Emma kept insisting that it's really important to be brave and to try. And I'm here to say, after arguing with her from every single angle, I've decided at least that at last that she's right.
14: Okay, that's nice. That's an excuse for this not being higher quality.
12: It is.
14: And we've read things that are pro-social and uplifting that are better than this.
12: Yes.
14: Pilgrim at Tinker Creek does that. The Fox Wife does that. And it's even sadder, but it's like more hopeful. Everything sad is untrue. I mean, we have examples.
12: I agree.
14: Of
12: hopeful love.
14: Things that are higher quality than this.
12: Yes.
14: But if you want, like maybe people would say beach read, something that's like fast and easy, if that's what you want, you should spend your time in a better way. But I wouldn't argue it very strongly because you can do what you want. You know, I like to lay in bed and watch TV, and a lot of people think that that's a waste of time.
12: So if you, how about this? If you want a book that tries to make a really hard argument for why you should read a romantic comedy, this book tries to do that for you. As a romantic comedy, does it succeed or not? I think she sets you up to say, you have to like this because it's hopeful. And I don't think that that is true. She has other ones that have been like made into movies mm-hmm. on Netflix and stuff. Mm-hmm. So I want to say there's a space for this kind of thing if you're just looking to like get in the little banter of a romantic relationship.
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14: Okay, hello, folks, and welcome to Proofread. My name's Casey. I'm here with my friend, Tyler. Today we are talking about The Fox Wife by Yang Shichu. So this is a book. Now, I was struggling to think about how to describe it. Is it magical realism? Is it,
12: so glad
14: is
12: you
14: it historical
12: this up.
14: Fantasy?
12: Yes,
14: is
12: I
14: it
12: wanted
14: simply
12: to say the same
14: Chinese
12: thing.
14: Folklore? So it's like the 1900s.
12: It's the turn of the century, 20th
14: yeah,
12: century.
14: It's yeah, it's like
12: a, 1900.
14: Yeah. She's from Malaysia.
12: Yep.
14: She's of Chinese descent. So she, it's about the fall of the Qing dynasty. That's like happening in the background. But it's a world where foxes can transform into people.
12: Yeah, so fox is like a mythical creature mm-hmm. that is a fox, but then can transform into a person and are kind of mischievous.
14: They're kind of mischievous.
12: They live a long time.
14: They live for a really long time. They can talk people into doing things. They're, as people, they're often very good looking mm-hmm. and people kind of fall under
12: beguiling.
14: Their spell, which is super fun, but it's just a little bit of that. And so a lot of that. I mean, the main character is one of those. She is a fox, the fox wife. And so she's a human and it's talking about her life. She has this kind of revenge mission because someone killed her fox cub, and so she's really upset about that and wants to get revenge. And then there's also, this is all tied up with like a murder mystery. It's a detective novel because the other narrator is a guy. He has this uncanny ability to always know when people are telling a lie. And so that's another kind of little bit mystical
12: yeah.
14: thing.
12: Yeah, and you have the alternating chapters. So mm-hmm. you go from tracking the detective, kind of he's investigating something and trying to find to it. And then you have the fox wife on her process.
14: And they intersect.
12: And they intersect at different moments. They're building. The novel yeah. builds like that. So
14: let's say reader skip first.
12: Yeah.
14: And then I'll say what it is.
12: Okay.
14: Ready? One, two, three.
12: Read.
14: Okay. Why read this?
12: This is what novels should be,
14: yeah.
12: Right?
14: Yes, I love this book. I love this book.
12: It is so fun. Like, it is sad, it is heart-wrenching, but it is also, like, so, so interesting.
14: Mm-hmm. It's so interesting, and it isn't, like, I wouldn't call it a comedy, but it's funny and clever. Like, one thing that she says is one of the first rules about foxes is we don't talk about foxes. It's just like a Fight Club reference, and it's the most unlikely of places, and it's clever like that.
12: We just think is like, plot setup, like what you just described with the, on level of plot where you've got the two things going at once, but they're not jumping back and forth like two different perspectives.
14: Mm-hmm.
12: It's almost like you have the main story, and then you're trying to figure out where to place mm-hmm. the investigation, and you're like, is this years in the future? Is this in the past? And then you start to realize, like, oh, the investigation is slowly catching up with the main narrative.
14: Exactly.
12: And that tension building mm-hmm. is really, really exciting. And then there's other kind of crossover characters from each of the perspectives. So it's basically like you have one story happening and then someone in the past piecing those stories together. Not like super far past, but like maybe a month behind
14: yes.
12: piecing those stories together. And then eventually the stories connect. And I don't know why I was just delighted and rooting for the investigator to kind of like –
14: I was too. Bao. His name
12: yeah,
14: is Bao.
12: Yeah, Bao. Ooh, and then he like discovers something but he doesn't know who it is. And you're thinking, I think I know what that is.
14: Yeah, because you know a little bit of like how foxes – can jump over walls and yeah. things like that and transform into people. And then he's like coming along and, you know, Sherlock Holmes, like trying to
12: yeah.
14: figure this stuff out, you know, a little bit, but it's not predictable. There are some surprising things that happen and it isn't solved by these like weird magic stuff.
12: No.
14: That just enhances it. It's very palatable. That's not a genre that I always love or seek out or fantasy and things like that, but there's just enough about it being foxes and that this guy can tell when people are lying that
12: yeah.
14: I found it intriguing and just gave it some interesting places
12: yeah,
14: to go.
12: It's certainly not a fantasy.
14: No, not
12: right?
14: at all.
12: But there are fantastic elements to
14: yes,
12: it.
14: That's right? very, very well said.
12: Yeah, and just on that level of like in this normal realistic world, there just happens to be these mythical foxes that are there.
14: There's a weightiness to it.
12: Yeah.
14: Like for example, and there's relationships that I think are quite interesting.
12: Yes.
14: People who reconnect after a long period of time. And there's it isn't political or anything like that, but there are some interesting...
12: I mean, maybe if you got really invested in the early 20th century
14: Qing
12: Chinese
14: dynasty,
12: politics.
14: Yeah. There's just like a few references to that that make it kind of cool.
12: Yes, I agree.
14: It's interesting
12: and
14: enough.
12: I'm also not a student of that era
14: no,
12: or place in the world, so I'm just like, oh, cool. Like, I feel like I'm getting
14: yeah.
12: a little...
14: Just getting a little bit
12: glimpse.
14: About it.
12: Yeah.
14: And then also this stuff about Chinese history,
12: yes,
14: which, of course, you don't
12: mean.
14: Have
12: exactly.
14: to be like... to find out the story of a grandma or a great grandma and like that they had their feet bound.
12: Yeah, that's a
14: and big then
12: part.
14: To talk about like the difference between that great grandma and then the first one to not have bound feet, or like this fox wife, the main character, she has really big feet.
12: Yeah,
14: and that's almost
12: everyone
14: like,
12: seems to notice that.
14: That's like it's kind of meaningful that she's like not from that heritage of having bound feet. She's like a little bit more. She's like a more of a modern woman. They all notice that. And then you think, oh, that's because, I remember they used to do that. It's very, yeah, very interesting.
12: It was interesting the different anxieties that mm-hmm. they tap into that are not familiar to me, mm-hmm. right? Like,
14: yeah. Yes.
12: But around like childbirth, child rearing, safety, education, all this stuff. It was kind of a cool insight into all of that while you're chasing this revenge story.
14: Yeah, because there's all this stuff going on. So you don't get bored.
12: No.
14: Because it's this revenge story, it's this murder, and then it's just enough of the history and stuff to like, you know, make it interesting. It's just very layered, and that there's a weight to
12: it.
14: It's
12: a great word for it. There's layers here that make it fascinating because you're not just thinking about one thing.
14: Yeah.
12: And maybe this
14: you
12: is
14: don't the, get bored.
12: Yeah.
14: For sure.
12: And we've kind of talked about other books where it's just like kind of one dimensional, right?
14: Right.
12: We did like a rom-com on here. It's just one dimensional, not a lot other going on than this one, two people talking back and forth relationship.
14: Yeah.
12: This is a multifaceted.
14: It has so much more to it.
12: There's
14: than
12: so
14: that.
12: Much depth to it, and there's a lot to kind of keep you interested and bring you into the world.
14: The main character I think is really relatable because she like well, this says more about me, but like she's like hate. She's so full of hate. She has this grief. It's been, I think, 2 years.
12: When, yeah, she's been chasing the.
14: And she's been chasing, you know, and she kind of knows that that's not necessarily going to make her happy, but she just wants to do it. So this stuff about grief and motherhood, and then there's all these mothers who lost babies, and there's also stuff about class.
12: Yeah.
14: They give out medicine.
12: Yeah, they run like a medicine shop.
14: They're running a medicine shop, and how this lady that started as like a lower person in society has like worked to be this expert in that. And it's just kind of all these commentary about history and family. It's just like super interesting and incredibly relatable, even though I don't know very much about this place of the world. So, and another thing that I like about it is that there's this, I don't know if it's Buddhist or it's like a spiritual practice about the 1,000-year journey.
12: Yeah.
14: Even though like these people, they kill, they kill other people and they do all these things, but they live for a really long time. And the idea is that they become better people.
12: Well,
14: over
12: they kind of commit
14: thousand,
12: to this, right? This
14: these,
12: is where one of the characters
14: do.
12: Doesn't
14: yeah.
12: commit to it. And then a couple of them are like, we're going to commit to actually using our time to progress towards enlightenment.
14: And so you just think you're also like, oh, they have all this time. And that is what they've decided that they care about. You know, not just like doing mischief and getting things that they want. And so I thought that's a really interesting way to look at morality, even in this, it's a fantastical world. But I thought that was so fascinating. Like, what if you did have 1,000 years? That's a pretty long time. You could work on stuff for a really long time. But also, if you could trick people, would you ever commit to that? So it's so relatable, even in these things that, like, haven't happened to
12: me. Well, now some of the joy, like you're saying, is the way that some of these foxes choose to use their
14: exactly,
12: time.
14: Exactly, yeah.
12: Right? Because some of them could not live among the humans. Like, they don't need to. They can actually live in the wild.
14: Yeah.
12: And then some of them choose to, and then they get into all sorts of scrapes. And then there's, like, this lovely refrain where she keeps kind of going, like, we foxes have learned this. You know, like, we foxes have learned not to talk about foxes, or we foxes have learned to, like, only exert our influence too strong, or the pushback when it runs out is more severe. I don't know. Like, you get a little different perspective than you might in other ways, right? It's just think about, okay, there's these characters living for 1,000 years or for hundreds of years at least, and what are the decisions they make, and how, and then they kind of report to how some of them come to an untimely end because they're actually pretty fragile, right? Like, it's not like they're immortal. Like, they can totally die.
14: Right, they don't have super strength or anything like that.
12: They can totally die. They just
14: They can die.
12: They can.
14: Yeah.
12: I was asking myself moral questions while reading
14: I was
12: this
14: too.
12: Book.
14: That is what surprised me is I was like, finally, I was like, okay, this is a detective story. Great. They're going to solve a murder. And then I was
12: like, he's like, give me a murder to
14: I
12: solve.
14: I love it. If this could only be set in Shetland, that would be even better. But it is hopeful. And it is fun.
12: Yeah.
14: Because the person talking is clever.
12: Yeah.
14: And interesting.
12: And she's got a plan and you're trying to follow her with it. But there's also like this overarching theme of like reconciliation in
14: I loved that about it.
12: There's just this theme of reconciliation in the face of like terrible, terrible tragedy.
14: Horrible grief. And it reminded me of Hamnet, which we've read.
12: Yeah.
14: Which I know is a great book and beautifully written, but remember that when we read it, I was so sad. It was so sad for me that it was hard for me to just really be excited about it. And this deals with a similar theme. You know, it's the loss of a child. And for some reason, it just didn't bum me out so much. Maybe just my mood or whatever. But I loved all the context of it, and I loved... it's a spoiler, but I love the relationships that are in this.
12: Yes.
14: And I want to say, like, we just read the rom-comers, like, talk about romantic. What's more romantic than committing to a 1,000-year journey with someone who you've been through all of this hard stuff with and to try to become better people and to promise not to kill anyone else, even though you could.
12: And then the that lesson is romantic. The lesson, too, of, like, coming to oneself. Like, I always love that, like, oh, I came to myself. And that's usually used as this realization of, like, I suddenly had a greater awareness, a heightened awareness or understanding of something.
14: Mm-hmm.
12: And I think that is here. And they come to themselves and then they come back to each other. There's this disruption in a relationship, a very serious, significant disruption. And then there's this, like, return because of this devotion. I thought on that level it was – it's also just like lovely. Like I loved reading it.
14: It's very beautifully. It's not heavy. It's
12: mm-mm. And this is why when you get like a real read endorsement from me, this is like I finished it and said other people should read this book.
14: Right. I think I would read it again.
12: Yeah.
14: I might read it again.
12: Casey, would you say content-wise for this book, what are you thinking?
14: I think it's a pretty clean read, but there are some, you know, serious sad things like people get killed and yeah, they do talk a little bit about prostitution in the beginning.
12: Well, and kind of throughout, because it's constantly they're looking for some characters.
14: It's a constant theme.
12: And
14: yeah,
12: these young
14: like trafficking,
12: women,
14: people who are trafficked. And so
12: it's not done like explicitly, but it's like the culture that this is describing is that there's a lot of women who leave rural areas and end up
14: in that.
12: In like this.
14: Yeah, I was a little worried about it when I started reading. I was like, oh, what's this going to be?
12: So was I.
14: So heavy. I was like, oh,
12: but
14: no.
12: But then it doesn't.
14: But it doesn't.
12: Yeah.
14: It's
12: kind of like the reality is like, oh, yeah, this is a woman that was at one of these houses and now she's gone missing and now we have to find this. And you kind of have to understand.
14: You kind of have to know just because of the power dynamics and things like that.
12: Yeah.
14: So I was nervous when I started reading it, but like it isn't graphic about that kind of stuff.
12: No, and there's certainly not like swear words.
14: No, it doesn't swear.
12: Nothing like that.
14: And even the people who die, like it's not super graphic. So I don't think like a middle grade
12: would like it. No.
14: But there's no major
12: content
14: warnings here. Okay, what shelf would you put it on?
12: I think that this shelf is on a yes, you'll like this book shelf.
14: Yeah, right? For sure.
12: You know, like this is it's on there and I'm like, people are like, oh, should I read this? Oh, that shelf, that's one you'll like.
14: Mm-hmm. I put this on the shelf, thought-provoking.
12: Yeah, great shelf.
14: Because it is thought-provoking. And it's fun. The things that makes you think about are meaningful.
12: Yeah, on the book, there's like a blurb and it says like enchanting. And I thought, like, yeah.
14: It is enchanting.
12: It's an enchanting book. You kind of lose yourself into this world for a little, go on this journey with this woman, and she's going to find there's going to be funny adventures, and you learn a lot about kind of this world she lives in. And then you also kind of grow along with her.
14: Yeah.
12: Seems real. Cheesy maybe for me to say it like that, but I think that's actually
14: the truth. It's true. I feel the same way. And it isn't cheesy.
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10: I'm Debbie Russ with the BBC News. President Trump has said he's not happy with the way Israel has handled Lebanon. He told reporters at the G7 summit that Prime Minister Benjamin Netanyahu needed to be more responsible. Mr. Trump said Israel didn't need to knock down an apartment block every time it was looking for someone from Hezbollah.
11: I'm not happy with the way Israel has handled themselves with Lebanon and with Hezbollah. They should have been able to do this yet faster. It just goes on forever. And when that happens, it throws a negative light on the big deal, and that's the deal with Iran.
10: Iran's foreign minister says ending the war in Lebanon is the most important issue in the deal with the U.S. Abbas Araghchi warned that any Israeli attack on Lebanon was a violation of the agreement. Israel's Supreme Court has rejected the legal attempt to free a Palestinian doctor held without charge for 18 months. Hussam Abu Safia was the director of a hospital in Gaza when he was arrested. His lawyer says he's been beaten in jail and not given enough to eat. The court decided he should remain in jail based on confidential material shared with the judges, but not with his lawyers. Sri Lanka's former president has petitioned the Court of Appeal to prevent his arrest over the 2019 Easter bombings, in which 279 people were killed. He was recently banned from foreign travel after being identified as a person of interest in the case. Here's our global affairs reporter, Charles Haviland.
12: Gotabaya Rajapaksa, an arch-hardliner on security and a Buddhist nationalist, easily won Sri Lanka's presidency just months after the devastating Easter attacks on churches and hotels. He says it is absurd to claim that the atrocities, which Islamic State said it committed, were launched to help him become president. But his former intelligence chief, Suresh Saleh, has been under arrest since February on suspicion he abetted the attacks to help Mr. Rajapaksa win power, as a whistleblower has claimed. Gotabaya Rajapaksa's lawyers fear his arrest could follow the recent travel ban.
10: The authorities in Poland have confirmed that a man shot dead in the city of Biała Podlaska was a Russian satirical artist who had fled Russia 5 years ago. Here's Paul Moss.
13: He was a painter who pulled no punches. Semyon Skrepetsky's work included a portrait of Vladimir Putin on top of a pile of skulls. But he also ruthlessly mocked the leaders of Chechnya, China and Belarus. Two men from Belarus have now been arrested in connection with the killing. Police say they were caught near the Belarusian consulate. 4 days ago, Skrepetsky had protested outside the Russian embassy in Berlin, holding up a picture which depicted Joseph Stalin carrying a baby Putin. He said that led to him being threatened with retribution.
10: World News from the BBC.
0: No, I would never. I said never for 10 years. I said never. We will never do that. We will never do that. And then I watched other families just like ours that had to do it, and it was okay, and everyone is thriving, and everyone is safe, and it was time.

Welcome to The Lisa Show, where we take a good look at life. Hey, it's Lisa. This is episode 7 of our caregiving series. In keeping with a pattern that's sort of emerged this season, as we've talked about health transitions, mindset transitions, relationship transitions, today's episode is also about transition. Specifically, I want to dive into a transition in the caregiver experience which feels like a paradox, and that's when it ends, if it ends. Richard Louie, caregiver to his parents, documentarian, and news anchor whose story we've gotten to hear pieces of in the last few episodes, he summarized this

0: this after state of caregiving. And while on paper, statistically, it looks black and white, caregiving starts and ends. That experience felt a lot more nuanced and complex in real life. In this episode, we're talking about preparing for the end. A lot of this conversation deals with death, hospice, and end of life. But as a caregiver in multiple contexts, I feel like it's a little bigger than that. Whether caregiving ends in death, recovery, empty nesting, or even if it doesn't end at all, but simply evolves into new phases, life is not the same after caregiving. Many caregivers feel the approach of inevitable change to their role and an end to the way life looks and feels right now. And because preparing for the end of one caregiving role prepared me for the gray area end of another, even though that one didn't involve death at all, I think there's something in this conversation for everyone. Let me introduce you to Barbara Carnes, an end-of-life expert with decades of experience caring for the dying.
1: My name is Barbara Carnes. I'm a registered nurse, and I have worked in hospice and the end-of-life arena since 1980, so many, many years. I started out as a primary care hospice nurse.
0: Barbara described to me how over a decade and a half, she rose through the ranks as a hospice administrator and eventually to being executive director for two different hospices. And then life took a turn.
1: My mother and stepfather were both diagnosed with cancer of the lung. And they were in a different city, and I'm working, I'm going back and forth. And by 1994, I decided family and taking care of them was more important than any job I could do. And so I quit my job as executive director and was a caregiver for my stepfather. When he died, I brought my mother in to live with me, and 5 months later, she died. And so I have taken care, you know, I've walked in a caregiver's shoes. I know this tension. I know the love that we want to give, and I know how hard it is to do that.
0: Between Barbara's professional expertise and the intense firsthand experience of caregiving for her own loved ones at the end of their lives, Barbara knows a lot about death, especially from the caregiver perspective. And this is what she spends 90% of her time trying to teach others, because she says our current culture about death and dying leaves most of us in the dark.
1: Let's go back to the 1800s. And early 1900s, grandma died at home.
0: Yeah.
1: She died in the upstairs bedroom, and family was there, and we watched the process, and we understood that death was really a part of life, mm-hmm. and that we would be involved in that.
0: This is the first thing I want to underline from this lost knowledge that Barbara is talking about, that death is a part of life.
1: And then our medical abilities reached a point where people ended up in the hospital and they died in the hospital. And no one was there. No one saw how death happened. And from the hospital, then we've evolved to where people are in nursing facilities. And again, family often isn't there. They don't see the process. You know, you visit grandma on Sunday after church and you don't really see what's happening. Now we've come full circle and more people are wanting grandma to be at home and we'll take care of her. And so now it's important that we recapture the knowledge that we had in the 1800s on how grandma dies. And that's where my work comes in, is I'm trying to teach people the normal, natural way that death occurs from

0: old age or from disease, because we lost it. And I think now we're trying to get it back.
1: And as Barbara explained to me, when so many of us come to this situation with very little personal experience or expertise, there's a lot at stake in rediscovering this knowledge. It can mean the difference between fear or instead what Barbara wants for all her patients' caregivers, a sacred experience.
0: My goal is to have them have a sacred experience as their loved one is dying, so that they'll carry this sacred memory with them forever. That's my work, my goal. Taking care of someone at end of life is different than taking care of someone who's going to get better. And so the sacred memory I'm trying to create starts with education, with what is going to happen to neutralize the fear that everyone brings to the bedside. And we bring that fear because we don't know what to expect. So we're scared.
1: As Barbara described what it looks like to neutralize what can be a very natural amount of fear, you'll notice that she's recommending the opposite of what fear compels people to do. Fear makes us shrink, disengage, and put distance between ourselves and what we're afraid of. But you'll see that all of Barbara's recommendations are about getting closer.
0: So in neutralizing the fear is how I see that we can have that sacred memory to guide families on what they can do. You know, you can crawl in bed with grandma. You can hold her hand. Here's what grandma's going to do. She's doing a good job in getting out of her body. And while she's doing that, you can talk to her. You can love her. You can hold her. And all of that experience will create that sacred memory that they'll carry with them. I have family members individually go in the hours before death and talk alone with their loved one to talk about the good times, talk about the challenging times, and say anything you want, hug, kiss, whatever. Each individual person alone, that gives them sacred time alone. And then following the death, because my work has been to be with the patient and family at the moment of death, because that's the goal. Everything leads up to the moment of death. All the work that's done before is for the moment of death, and all of the work after the death is work related to that. So that's why explaining to the family what to do, what to say, and then following the death, I encourage before the funeral home is called for each family member or significant other to go in alone and say goodbye to the body, because this was the last time that you can really be there and have that special moment. It won't be the same at the funeral home. So again, it's creating these special memories that people will carry with them forever.
1: Hearing Barbara describe these sacred memories reminds me of the hospice care team who helped us have some of these intimate moments with Christopher in the final days of his life. I am so grateful for them. As we explore this idea of neutralizing fear, especially in the face of an ending, I want to share a piece of a conversation I had with my friend Emily Campbell, who talked about loneliness and grief in episode 3. You may remember that she is a caregiver for her son, Connor, who has severe nonverbal autism and epilepsy. And for her, there is no end in sight. But in Connor's most recent stage of development, Emily has been forced to confront a decision she hoped she would never have to make, and one of her greatest fears.
2: One thing that I was so deathly afraid of, that I feared worse than Connor dying was placing him in residential care. I feared that more than anything. And I said, never, never, never, never, never. I don't care what happens. We will never put him in residential. Especially when I was just starting to navigate this road and realizing how severe everything was, you know, because when Connor was really little, we thought, oh, by the time he's 4, he'll be talking, or by the time he's 6, he'll be body drained, or by the time he's 10, we'll have total seizure control. No, none of those things have happened, and they won't. I know that they won't. When I started to realize how severe his disability was and that there wasn't going to be like recovery from this horrible epilepsy that he has and autism, I thought in my mind, it's okay, because we're just going to take care of him forever. He'll always live with us. He'll always live at home. I will never give my caregiving duties over to someone else. I will never place him in a facility. Like, I thought that when he was littler, because when he was littler, it was way easier. There's quite a few Instagram accounts that I follow that have their moms with kids with special needs, and the accounts are super fun and they're really uplifting and I love following them. But bless their hearts, these moms have like 5 and 6 year old kids. And so I'm like, you're super positive and you're like, we got this, it's no big deal. And they do got this, it's great. But when their kids get to be full grown men or full grown adults, it's a whole different world. And I wish I would have known that when I was younger. I would have loved to have heard other people's stories that were similar to mine and the things they had to accept. Because I was pretty stubborn when I was younger, thinking we will never place him in assisted living because he's so easy. And then reality set in. He started to hit puberty and everything changed. His seizures got worse. His diapers got worse. His behavior got worse. His strength increased. And it got so much harder than I expected. And I realized, oh, that was naive of me to think that we're just going to have him at home and take care of him forever and it's going to be fine and we'll be able to do it. That is not so. Everything changes when these kids grow up. I wish I had someone sit me down and say, you are doing amazing and of course you want him with you forever, but you can't sustain life, especially with someone as severe as our son is. You cannot sustain life. The lights really turned on for me. At the end of 2020, Connor's behaviors were out of control and every day was like a 5-hour-long tantrum during the day of him breaking things and hurting everyone. He broke my nose. He hurt Jacob, our son, a million times. We have had a living caregiver for like 4 years. He had split her face twice, you know. And at the end of 2020, it was so awful that he went in for inpatient treatment at the Neuropsych Institute in Utah. We put him there and he stayed there for a few weeks. And I was so impressed with how amazing they were and how soft and gentle everything was. And I was there every single day. I was so relieved at just the quality of the caregiving that finally made me realize, okay, we can do a residential situation when we need to. And it was starting to dawn on me at that time that we were going to have to do that. My biggest fear, like something I had bawled about for years, I knew it was coming. And so that experience was really good for me, though, to meet all the people that worked on this unit and the people that worked with kids like him, thinking, I wanted to know, like, why do you do this? And how did you get into this field? And how do you feel about it? And almost every single one of them was like, oh, well, I have a nephew with autism, or I have a severely disabled cousin or whatever. And so you learning about the people that were in this field and meeting the caregivers, just it changed everything for me. And I was like, okay, these are my people. And these are people that will get Connor and they'll take good care of him.
1: And with that glimmer of hope, Emily approached what she was most afraid of and leaned in.
2: I said never for 10 years. I said never. We will never do that. We will never do that. And then I watched other families just like ours that had to do it and it was okay and everyone is thriving and everyone is safe. And then after our experience being inpatient just shortly for those few weeks, it changed it for me. And I realized, okay, we are all suffering. My adult daughter is suffering. Me and my husband are suffering. And especially our 7-year-old was suffering. And it was time. He's living in a residential situation right now. And it has been the biggest blessing to our family. It has been amazing. But when I was younger, you know, I mean, I was born in the 70s. So when I was little, people that were in residential care, it was a dark situation. it is not like that now. And I wish someone had talked more about this, caregiving now in a residential situation or like a group home or a assisted facility, assisted living facility. The level of caregiving is so much better than it was even 10 years ago, especially, you know, 40 years ago in the 80s. It's a whole different world now. And the people that are taking care of Connor are absolutely people I would have in our house taking care of him. They are sweet and patient and they're loving, and they do this because they care about people, not because they're weird. You know, they're amazing.
1: And of course, even this transition, which loomed for so long before Emily took the plunge, is not the end.
2: You know what? It may not be forever, and that's wonderful. Connor may get out of puberty and be so chill and be back to how he was when he was younger, and for sure he's coming home. We will absolutely have him at home when our other son is bigger and when Connor isn't, you know, breaking and hurting everything every day, then things will be different.
1: Whether the transitions are sudden or gradual, it takes courage to confront the fear that comes with so much change. And in so many stories like this from caregivers that I've heard, something powerful is waiting on the other side of that fear, even in the worst case scenario. Thank you for listening to The Lisa Show. We'll be right back.
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4: Go find a stream, a forest, a cliff, a canyon, a meadow, beach. 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
1: This is The Lisa Show. I'd like to tell you now about an experience I had neutralizing my fear of the end. This comes from a time when my husband was dying in the very last few weeks of his life. As he got closer, his body began to shut down. As our nurses told us it would, Chris could tell it was happening. We knew that we were in the final maybe weeks, maybe days. He needed an increasing level of care around the clock. And my son, Miles, who was 21 at the time and living at home, shared that with me. So from 10 a.m. to 10 p.m., I was at Christopher's side. From 10 p.m. to 10 a.m., Miles took over. And it was always getting harder and harder, but we were in it together. And one day, we were standing in the kitchen about 9:58 or 10:03, one of those rush conversations as we sort of passed the baton so the other could sleep. Miles said, "Oh, I think I found an apartment." And he said it so casually, and he was really excited, like it was good news. But it, to me, came out of nowhere. He had never really mentioned it before. I didn't even know he was planning on leaving, let alone looking. I thought maybe I'd heard him wrong. I hadn't. And I was too stunned, especially in the moment, to answer. I was paralyzed by 100 of anxious thoughts. I just thought, but why now? I mean, this is when I need you the most. Have you reached the level that you can't do this anymore? Am I suffocating you? Am I making it worse if I pry or if I ask about it? What am I missing? There could not have been a worse time for him to go. And I thought, oh, of course, like I'm losing him. I'm losing my husband. It felt like my family was just disintegrating. And I thought, is this how we fall apart? Is this just how it is from now on? And even describing out loud the thoughts that I was having, I know it sounds dramatic, but that's how anxiety works. This overwhelming recursive fear. And it kept me from asking Miles any questions about it for several days. I thought, maybe he just needs to focus on his own mental health right now. And so I avoided it, and I was in physical pain every time I thought about it. But then I knew I needed to be the grown-up, and my emotional habits kicked in from the work of preparing myself and our family for Chris's death. This now hardwired habit of confronting my worst case scenario, no matter how scared I felt, sort of ripping the Band-Aid off because it's the only way that I could really be there for Chris and not have any regrets. So I'm still very afraid of the answer, but tried to play it cool and I asked Miles, of all the times to get ready to move out, why now? And what he said transformed my feeling of impending doom to a very quiet, tender recognition of a very sacred moment. Miles, who was spending all of his time and energy and thought, I mean really his whole life at this time was revolving around taking care of his dad. He wanted his dad to see that he was going to be okay, that he was going to move on, that he could still be 21 years old and go to college and be independent and happy, and we didn't have to worry about him. He wanted his dad to see, and so he was excited to tell his dad he had found an apartment. My first preference still wasn't for Miles to leave. I mean, I felt desperately more attached than ever, especially in my own individual grief. I wanted all my babies close. I wanted us to be under one roof and comfort each other and not think about everyone else moving on. So while we experienced this big wave of transition for our family, we could be together. I wasn't sure how I could cope with the change of both of these caregiving roles that were ending and evolving so suddenly, overlapping each other. But with that fear removed, when I realized this is part of life, this is a good thing, a natural, inevitable part of life that included something sacred to remember and cherish, Miles got his apartment. His dad saw him do it. It meant so much enclosure to Miles in a way that I had never considered before. Now, I've taken us a little bit off track here, but the point is that fear can be neutralized and gotten to on the other side. And as Barbara Carnes so beautifully described, when we lean in and we get closer instead of giving into fear during painful transitions, it is an opportunity to have a sacred experience. They're often waiting on the other side. Now, I want to look at what happens in the aftermath of these big ending transitions. We mentioned how statistically, on paper, caregiving is a checkbox, yes or no. But even if caregiving, quote unquote, ends suddenly, that transition can take quite a bit of time. One of the things I vividly remember is not knowing what to do with my hands. I felt this uneasy restlessness just sitting on my own couch trying to watch TV. The instincts which say that my husband needs me, the constantly alert mindset, that doesn't go away just because something changes on paper. And I was talking about this with Elizabeth Miller, a certified caregiving consultant and founder of Happy Healthy Caregiver, whose professional and personal experience in caregiving for several members of her family has made her intimately familiar with how quickly the role can evolve and the whiplash that often comes with those transitions.
7: I've always been a caregiver in some shape or form. I have an older brother who has a developmental and intellectual disability. My parents had chronic health issues my entire adult life. But in 2014, things really started spiraling out of control for my husband and I. We found ourselves in what we call squeezed in the sandwich generation. So you're squeezed between caring for kids, and at the time our kids were in middle school, and caring for aging parents. We were doing this simultaneously. My husband was caring for his mom who had lung cancer. And as I said, my parents had chronic comorbidities. What is chronic comorbidities? Well, like affectionately, I call them a cocktail of different things. They had sleep apnea, COPD, depression, diabetes, mobile issues, all kinds of different things, heart disease, and psoriasis. It just felt like it was one thing after another that we were learning to navigate. Long story short, my dad passed in 2014. My mother-in-law also passed in 2014, and I became a primary caregiver for my mom, who moved to the Atlanta area from Florida, and had to figure out how to navigate that for a while. And then we transitioned care to my sister. So then it became a long distance or remote caregiver. My parents are both now deceased, and I'm a support caregiver along with my siblings for my older brother, Tom.
1: For Elizabeth, change came in the form of multiple transitions until the death of her parents and mother-in-law. She and I talked a lot about the strange feeling that happens in the after phase. and why there's more to it than just the grief of losing a loved one.
7: There's so many mixed emotions in that because you're grieving the loss of the vessel of a person, and then you've lost your job, so to speak, your role of being a caregiver. So it's like, you know, the top five stressors of life are usually like, yeah, a loss of somebody, a loss of a job. And it's a big role that you dove into and were doing every day. And then you're grieving the life that you thought you were going to have together. So, you know, then it's like you're trying to kind of pull it all together and make it all work, and you still have the responsibilities. I just felt like I wanted to just press pause on the world and just be like, okay, world, like, I'm going to need a couple weeks to catch my breath here. Can you just stop moving?
1: That feeling of wishing the world would stop spinning, of feeling this intense grief, but also not being able to stop for it because there are other people who still need you. This experience is so familiar. Elizabeth introduces a term here, which I really appreciate, as a name for people in this particular phase of caregiving.
7: As part of the certified caregiving consultant training, we do distinguish that after caregiving stage as a very clear stage of being a family caregiver. We call it a Godspeed caregiver, and we spend time on it because it is something that it doesn't just go away in a year. And grief is exhausting. Like, there's just the tasks that go along with it is like, you know, and I remember after my dad died and we had, you know, mom stuff, like it was, I don't even think I ever really grieved him.
1: A Godspeed caregiver is navigating their grief and identify it in the after phase of caregiving. And it can really take your breath away just how quickly life changes to fill in the gaps. You'd think there would be downtime when this enormous responsibility evaporates into thin air. That's not the case. Elizabeth and I talked about how weirdly it felt like there wasn't enough time to grieve. That's something we're going to come back to a little later. I'd like to bring in John Sovek, licensed marriage and family therapist and dear friend of the show. He explained a little bit of the emotional transition that Godspeed caregivers or anyone going through the loss or painful change of a caregiving role may experience.
8: So I think the thing that's so challenging when we've been caregiving, especially when we've been doing it for a while, is that we're going through two different types of loss. We're going through the loss of the person that we were caregiving for, and we're also going through a loss of our identity as a caregiver. And this is a really difficult thing when you pile them on top of each other, because when you're used to being a caregiver, there are certain patterns that develop in your life. There's a way you live your day. There's a way you manage each and every moment of the person you're doing the caregiving for. And so when you lose that pattern, it's so easy to lose your identity, and you're grieving the loss of the person and also grieving the loss of your identity as a caregiver. And I think people aren't really aware of that part of the process.
1: Separating these two types of grief makes it easier to look at them individually. We're grieving the person we love, and we're grieving a part of ourselves, a purpose and a job that was precious even when it was so difficult and exhausting. Letting go does not happen quickly or automatically, but John shared an amazing tip that I want you to hear, something that did a lot for him after his own caregiving phase, quote unquote, ended.
8: There's another aspect too, and this is going to sound so simplistic, but I really think it's important for someone when your caregiving period is over to actually get some body work done. To go and find a really good trusted massage therapist, an energy healer, an acupuncturist, someone who can get in there and help address both the trauma that your body's gone through in the process of lifting people up and moving things and taking on aspects of physical care, but also a place where your body can be nurtured. I know for myself, you know, I was a caregiver for my mom, and I got some body work done afterwards, and it was amazing because I actually broke down and was crying on the massage table because there was so much stuff locked up in my muscles. And once again, this is not something people often think about, but I would really encourage anyone when the transition has happened and you're not in the caregiver role to get some body work done to help you reconnect into your body again.
1: This is advice I've heard from other caregivers as well. that therapy in a physical format, whether that's acupuncture, a massage, it really helps to unlock and process the extreme wear and tear that happens on your body when you are caregiving. Crying on the massage table is actually kind of common. John explained why.
8: Basically, as a caregiver, you've been living in a trauma-based experience for quite a long time. And all of these moments of anxiety when you wake up in the middle of the night and hear one of the beeps or alarms going off, or the person rustles in the distance, and you're like, are they okay? Are they okay? And all of these cues are going into your body. And these are trauma-based responses. Your adrenaline, your cortisol's like way up, and it's an ongoing basis. You know, lack of sleep is happening. I remember my mom would, yes, I gave her the bell. I'm sorry. I gave her one.
6: You did? No, not the bell.
8: And she would ring the bell like at 2 a.m, at 5 a.m, at 7 a.m. And I wasn't sleeping. I wasn't getting the rest that I needed. So all of these things add up into your bodies, and the massage thing can really help release it. It was fascinating for me because the point where I went into tears was when they started working on my hands. And if you think about that in a caregiver's point of view, that is that place of offering. That is that place where we are doing the most giving. And it was a really like powerful and beautiful experience to feel that release.
1: Caregivers know what their hands have been through. I think this advice is so beautiful and so important. Just like caregiving is a physical experience, finding yourself and your best health in the after phase is going to require physical work to help your body find its new normal. John also has some wise advice for the emotional challenges of this caregiving transition as well.
8: So some things that show up that I found nobody talks about until you're actually in the middle of it is sometimes there will be guilt. Did I do enough? What if I had that one time? What if I had listened to that thing? Carries a lot for people, especially after we've moved out of that caregiving role. The other thing that comes up too, and this is the one that nobody talks about, it's the anger. A lot of people feel anger, first of all, at the loss of the person, sometimes at being put in that position of having to be the caregiver. And because we're told that it's not okay to express that anger, it gets trapped inside. And I know for myself, having someone that I could say to, it was actually my mother-in-law, because she had taken care of her mom. And I said, this is so unreasonable. I'm so angry right now that I'm in this role, and I'm so angry right now that I can't do more. And she said, yeah, I went through that too. And the more we openly talk about this caregiving process and talk about the anger and the guilt, those are things that can really help free everyone else, because you're not supposed to feel that way. I'm not supposed to be angry about this transition. I'm not supposed to be angry about this. I'm supposed to be blessed. I'm supposed to be like they're in a better place. And I'm just like, no, anger is a very real thing. And that is a point where having either a group, a lot of hospitals have caregiver groups that you can get support in. I think that's really important for people to know that resource, or find a therapist that you can talk to and really address these feelings of anger and guilt that might be showing up in this transition period as a way to really help open up your mindset to release some of that. Because here's the thing that I would tell you as a mental health professional. It is never bad to have these feelings. It is bad to try and stuff them down and shut them off. That's where we get in trouble, because then we carry them with us for much longer than we need to. But if we can find places that are warm and comforting and can receive these emotional stories, we can then clear ourselves and move on to have more powerful experiences.
1: Very well said. I think sometimes we feel that, oh, I'll carry this so that no one else has to, you know, and it's kind of that martyr, like, I can't express this anger or these feelings because I don't want to, you know, pass that on. But having a safe place to do it is so much easier in the long run, you know, and instead of having that anger spill out in other ways or just stay stuck inside.
8: And that's the thing. It will spill out in other ways.
1: Yeah.
8: It will spill out in you being unkind to the very people around you trying to help you, whether it's kids or other family members. It'll show up in you having road rage. It'll show up in you actually being very, very tired and exhausted. oftentimes when we're holding on to emotional overwhelm, our body will shut down. And we're like, why can't I move? Why am I so tired? It's because we have unprocessed emotional baggage that we're holding on to. And think of that baggage, weight on our shoulders, a big backpack of anger and guilt and all of these feelings. How are we supposed to walk through a day? We go in with someone who can help. We remove one brick at a time, and then the load gets lighter.
1: One brick at a time. I had to ask John while we were talking about it how this applies to some of the transitions in caregiving that feel like an ending, even if they're not related to death. For me, it's been unsettling and a little painful when my kids left home. I don't know what they're doing as often. I can't influence their choices, and it seems like it should be run of the mill because billions of parents have done this exact same thing. But it's a big caregiving transition that comes with its own set of leftover worries and impulses. John gives some advice for conversations parents can have with their kids as they navigate this unfamiliar emotional territory.
8: Well, I think it goes back to the basics of communication. If you've got a kid going away to college, you are allowed as a parent to say, this is a transition, you and I are going to talk, I'm going to cry, you're going to know how much it means for me to have you going away.
1: And what John is about to say here is something I've thought about many times since he said it.
8: And as I always say, especially with moms, more so than any other parent, there is this beautiful umbilical cord of light that has you connected to your kid no matter where they are in the world. And this is something moms have, and no dad will ever understand it, but it's a beautiful, powerful thing. And I think it's important to recognize that. And to be able to say to your kid, look, I'm going to be occasionally unreasonable, especially in these first few months. I'm going to check in on you more than you think you should. You're going to get pissed at me because I'm texting you all the time. And that's just my contract as a mom. When I gave birth to you, that's what I agreed to do for your lifetime. So you got to deal with
1: it. I love that.
8: And I think it's so important to, once again, recognize it's a transition and let everybody involved in the transition have some space and a moment to really share about what it means to it. Because here's the secret, too. Your kid's not going to tell you this, but they're freaking out about that transition as well. Because you're not going to be there when they come home and they've had a rough day and you give them that kind of just warm, comforting space. They're freaking out too. They're not going to tell you they're freaking out, but it's happening.
9: It's happening. I love that.
1: I want you to remember this image John introduced, the umbilical cord of light. We're going to come back to it in a moment. I want to highlight something else here too. That caregivers need extra support in this phase. They need to process their grief. They need to talk about it. But as Elizabeth Miller and I noticed, as we reflected on what life looked like after the deaths of the people we were caring for, sometimes it felt like there wasn't time to grieve, or the presence of grief was so overwhelming that there was almost this impulse to avoid it. The clamor in our heads pushing us to take care of someone led us to hyper-focusing on our kids, our other family members, making sure that they were okay.
7: It's a coping mechanism to just kind of stay busy. Women staying busy is like...
6: And I'm good at being busy, like it's a virtue, which, by the way, it's not.
7: Yeah. Feel the feels, for sure.
1: Staying busy, like Elizabeth Miller said, is a coping mechanism that feels all too natural to rely on, especially when it keeps us from feeling the feels, which is exactly what we need in order to begin the healing process. John Sovic brought up this too. Elizabeth and I are not alone here.
8: For me, the number one thing that I talk about people in a grief process is every single one of us grieves differently. There's no right or wrong way to do it. You are going to have your own journey of grief. I will suggest that most caregivers that I've worked with initially will go into what we call the busy phase. Oh, I've got to cross the T's and dot the I's and return the hospital bed and make sure the services are done. And then I have to send out the thank you cards for everyone who attended. And then I have to follow up and do the finances and do all of this stuff. Caretakers are notorious for avoiding their grief and going into the busy phase. Here's the thing. When the busy phase is done, after about 4 months, you're going to crash. And you're going to be flooded with all of the grief that you've been avoiding. So if in the middle of that busy phase, you can still give yourself some time, some space to grieve, to let go, as we mentioned earlier, to let go of your identity as a caregiver, but also to be willing to, with blessed energy, let go of that person that you were caregiving for so long. Give yourself some time and some space. And if anybody tells you you should be over it or through it, whether it's 1 year, 2 years, 3 years, 10 years, you can tell them, no, I'm still grieving this and it's okay. And that is a process.
1: No matter who or what we are grieving, a parent, a sibling, a child, a spouse, that connection never ends, even when they transition out of our care. I've struggled to use the word end in this episode, or at least I put it in quotes, because the paradox in the end of caregiving is that it doesn't. We are not the same. It's okay if we don't feel the same. John talked about this.
8: We keep that person in our heart. We keep them in a beautiful little space inside our heart. But our heart grows bigger, our world grows bigger, and the grief becomes less overwhelming.
1: Elizabeth talked about this.
7: Once you're a caregiver, you're always a caregiver in my book. Richard Louie is a CNBC anchor, and he's a caregiver. And he spoke, and he said something that has stuck with me. He said that caregiving is like being an astronaut.
1: Richard Louie talked about it too. The quote that Elizabeth is about to share is something we referenced briefly a little early in the series, but it really is just that good. So I want you to hear it again in his own words.
10: You know, if astronauts go to the moon, if they get in that spaceship, they pick their crew, they have emergencies, they've got an air leak, they've got to stop at the space station before they get to the moon, they turn around, they finish their mission, they come on back, their crew's with them, and they land back on Earth. They did something amazing. And for the rest of their lives, they're called astronauts. No matter where they go, when I interview them on air, they were an astronaut 30 years ago. Astronaut Lisa Clark joins us now.
6: Oh, I wish.
10: Well, you are.
6: Yeah.
10: Caregivers are astronauts. I mean, don't you feel after that, you're a better human? We're better at being a human. How about that? That's safer to say. We're better at being a human. We're forever a caregiver. We forever have those skills. And we should not push them away.
1: This is what I'd like to end on here. Like Richard Louie said, we've done something amazing, and we're going to carry that with us forever. For those of us who are parents, the umbilical cord of light will always connect us to our children, no matter where they go or what they do. For those of us experiencing loss or change as the result of death, it's so obvious that love does not fade, even if life does. Grief and endings, always in quotes, are a part of every caregiver's journey. It's weird. It's painful. It's natural to try to avoid the feelings, to stay busy, to bury yourself in the minutiae of other people's needs when these kinds of transitions happen. But I would like you to consider instead to lean in. There is so much growth and healing and beauty and self-discovery that happens after caregiving. In the face of our fear of loss, of change, and of transition, you will find something sacred on the other side.
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6: Welcome to the Council of Moms, where we talk about the things that nobody else is talking about or the things that everyone's talking about. Whatever's on your mind, if it's parent-related, the Council of Moms is here to help guide you through all of this kind of, I don't know, discussions, questions, all of it, right? I'm really excited about today's Council of Moms. I've asked everyone to introduce themselves. Today with us we have...
16: I'm Jeanette Bennett. I have 5 kids, 2 young adults, 2 married, and a 6th grader. So
17: my name is Brooke Hoops. We've got 6 children ranging from about 20 to 8.
18: And I'm Amy Hackworth. I'm a mom to 3 boys, ages 9 to 19.
6: I appreciate you all being here to participate in this experiment that we call the Council of Moms. I have learned the most with my conversations with women that I admire and trust who've been through it and who are willing to be vulnerable and honest when talking about the things that we worry about or want to do better or, you know, want some vulnerability and empathy mm-hmm. attached with. And that's what why I'm really proud of the Council of Moms and what we've been able to do. And having said that, we've been spending a lot of time reaching out to our audience and asking them, you know, you've listened to the Lisa show and you've heard the Council of Moms. What questions do you have? And I got a lot of questions back, and that was really interesting and eye-opening, the things that people are thinking about and talking about. A couple of them surprised me, right? So we've done a few of these, and there was a question that was kind of itching in the back of my mind that was tripped by a couple of questions, and that is this. And I'm going to give a little background to it, so sorry that I'm being a little long with this, but I think you'll understand it better if I explain it a little bit. I have noticed, especially when talking with women of different generations, that there are certain sort of hot topics to every generation and every stage of parenting, right? Like what you think is so important and the parenting question or judgment of the day changes all of the time, right? So, for instance, our parents weren't talking so much about technology and how it does, and we're obsessed with it, right? Our sort of trends and our focuses as mothers, I think, are so important because it informs how we're raising our children. So my question is this: what are the topics, the things about parenting that we're not talking about that we should be talking about? I want to kind of take that focus back, not just on the whims of society or what's popular and coming, but what do you think? All of us have been parenting for a while. We're all, you know, looking at it from different angles. We've got some life experience that has taught us the good, the bad, the ugly. What are we not talking about in our discussions about motherhood that we should be talking about?
16: The first thing that came to mind for me is like when my kids were little, it was about keeping them clean and those dirt clothes are dirty and this, you know, milestones you should be reading, you should know your ABCs and all that. And now that I'm a little bit past that, I want my kids to have a lot of empathy and kindness. Mm-hmm. And I think I didn't focus on that maybe enough, because when I see them enter even like the workforce or being a roommate, if they don't have that like empathy and kindness, that matters so much more than what their GPA was or if they mm-hmm. can play the piano, you know?
6: Yeah.
16: So I wish I would have, and I still can, right? I still got kids. Yeah. I want to focus on that more.
19: Yeah.
16: Yeah.
18: Sort of those social emotional skills. Right. I think that's something that maybe gets overlooked. It's something that I think is so valuable for kids in the same ways that you're saying. And also in terms of their resilience, I don't know, maybe we talk about resilience a lot, but I feel like that ability to handle a hard situation, to deal with something tough, we have for a long time, I think, been in the mode of solving problems for our kids, you know, jumping in when someone's been mean at school, those kinds of things. And of course, there are times to do that, but I'm right now sort of realizing how much more hands-off I could be as a parent and that it would serve my kids more than I thought it would.
17: I love both of those thoughts. And I think for me, sometimes it's looking at other generations that helps me center myself within our generation. For example, my grandmother was, I think, 106 when she passed away.
19: Wow.
17: Not very long ago. And every time I left her home, her questions were not like, who's on the honor roll? Or who is, what achievements are your kids attaining, right? She just would kind of look at me and look at them individually and say, how are you? How are they? And that emphasis on well-being, on being a good person, I think, again, we talk about it, but for me, it's that prioritization that I think I learn about generationally is none of these things that seem to matter in the long run.
19: Yeah.
16: Right. If you go to a funeral, it resets all that too, right? So it's like nobody's talking about how much the person weighed or like what they...
19: Not once have they mentioned those.
16: Yeah. It doesn't matter at that point. It doesn't matter at all. Or really their achievements. It's more of like who they were, how they made you feel.
19: I always find it interesting that, yeah, we realize this when we look back at different generations, you know, kind of at the totality of life. And I feel like the things that we should talk about are the things that we discover sort of on the way that we didn't know was important. I hesitate to add like one more thing, and that is not what I feel like we're doing here. I have noticed that there is so much like loneliness, isolation, disconnect, mm-hmm. and self-judgment on moms, right? Like mm-hmm. we feel, and if you look at it and study motherhood and parenting, we are doing more for our kids than ever, yet we feel like we're never doing enough. So it's not working. Mm-hmm. Yeah. So you're called to sort of like do less to build that resilience, like they'll be okay.
16: Yeah.
19: And not focus so much on the achievements and things like that, I think is totally great. I hope everyone listening had a really good experience and will in turn go out and collect your own counsel of moms and have those conversations that we're not having that we should be to change the narrative. Thank you for listening to the Council of Moms. Don't forget to like and subscribe. 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And if you have a question for the Council of Moms, please leave a comment for us on The Lisa Show on Instagram or Facebook.

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0: I'm Julie Rose. Life feels heavy for a lot of us right now. The news is overwhelming. Conversations are risky. It's tempting to check out or stay quiet.
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0: But I don't want to give up on connection. And ignoring the news only makes me feel more powerless. 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
4: We don't have to change our mind. We don't have to compromise. We're trying to construct a bridge to the next conversation.
0: And we're exploring tough topics with nuance and an open mind.
5: What we have is not a politician's problem. We have an incentives problem. And we can't expect different results unless and until we change the rules of that system.
0: We're out to become better citizens, kinder neighbors, and more effective advocates for the things that matter most. It all starts right after the news.
6: I'm Debbie Russ with the BBC News. President Trump has said he's not happy with the way Israel has handled Lebanon. He told reporters at the G7 summit that the Prime Minister, Benjamin Netanyahu, needed to be more responsible. Mr. Trump said too many people had been killed in Lebanon and Israel didn't need to knock down an apartment block every time it was looking for someone from Hezbollah. He said he told Israel he was unhappy that it attacked Beirut 2 hours before Iran and the US signed an agreement to end their war. Here's our diplomatic correspondent, James Lansdale.
7: We knew that the White House and Trump were unhappy, but this was the most explicit expression of that so far. And I think it reflects just the sheer scale of the gap between Israeli and US priorities at the end of this war compared to the beginning of it. The fact that Mr. Trump made it very, very explicit this morning that he sees the situation in Lebanon as secondary to his deal with Iran.
6: President Trump has met his Ukrainian counterpart at the summit of G7 industrial nations in France. As efforts continue to restart stalled peace negotiations, the two will hold further talks later. Mr. Trump has said Russia should reach an agreement with Ukraine.
8: Russia should make a deal. Russia's lost tremendous amounts of people, and so has Ukraine. And it's crazy what's going on there, but we had a meeting. And we'll see how. I spoke with President Putin on Sunday, and it's sort of the same thing. I mean, they just keep going, fighting, losing soldiers.
6: A French diplomatic source has told the French news agency that G7 leaders had decided to increase the pressure on Moscow with more sanctions on oil and gas. Mr. Trump has said his administration would soon be able to reimpose sanctions on Russian oil, having granted waivers during the war with Iran. Further fuel restrictions have been introduced in Russia following Ukrainian attacks on its oil infrastructure. The oil producer, Tatneft, is limiting how much fuel drivers can buy at its hundreds of petrol stations nationwide. It also says customers should pay in cash. Sri Lanka's former president has petitioned the Court of Appeal to prevent his arrest over the 2019 Easter bombings in which 279 people were killed. Our Global Affairs reporter Charles Haviland has this report.
9: Gotabaya Rajapaksa, an arch-hardliner on security and a Buddhist nationalist, easily won Sri Lanka's presidency just months after the devastating Easter attacks on churches and hotels. He says it is absurd to claim that the atrocities, which Islamic State said it committed, were launched to help him become president. But his former intelligence chief, Suresh Saleh, has been under arrest since February on suspicion he abetted the attacks to help Mr. Rajapaksa win power, as a whistleblower has claimed. Gotabaya Rajapaksa's lawyers fear his arrest could follow the recent travel ban.
6: Charles Haviland reporting. This is the World News from the BBC.
10: The strangest tip experience I've had is when they were having us ask customers how much would you like to tip, and they would tell you and you'd have to type it into the machine. Puts, I think, both people in a really awkward position.
11: You need to ask yourself why you're tipping. If you're sensitive enough to what people think of you, you might want to go ahead and tip.
12: I'm Julie Rose, and this is Top of Mind. I have been a radio journalist for 2 decades, but a few years ago, I found myself avoiding the news for long stretches because of how depressing and divisive it all seems. I still wanted to be informed and engaged on important issues, though, and I figured I couldn't be alone in that. So we created this podcast. Each week, we tackle one tough topic in a way that will challenge you, help you feel more empathy, and empower you to become a better citizen, a kinder neighbor, and a more effective advocate. Today, why is everyone asking for a tip?
5: I kind of feel awkward about it, like there's no reason to do a tip.
12: This is Matt Johnson, a Top of Mind listener who reached out with a story of his tipping point.
5: It was last summer.
12: He was at his favorite shaved ice shack in Houston, where he lives, ordering his usual.
5: Nothing too crazy, just get a large shaved ice, you know, a little gummy worms thrown in and some whipped cream.
12: But this time was different. The cashier took Matt's card, flipped the tablet to show options for leaving a tip, and looked Matt straight in the eye.
5: Yeah, and he watched me do it. They always look away. It's really weird. I don't know why he's looking. I mean, like, are you just wanting to know what I'm going to do, or are you trying to pressure me a little bit?

0: to a recent survey by Pew Research, we're all a little annoyed and a lot confused. What is the tip at the counter for? Who's getting that money? Is it okay to refuse? What are the rules? Well, that is what we're trying to figure out today on Top of Mind. But also what's going on beneath the surface that's driving workers to ask more and customers to feel so strongly about it. Because tipping is weirdly emotional. There's anger, frustration, shame, pity, pride. And it is not just about the money. It's about how we value people doing really personal things for us. People who are often strangers, of a different social status. The confusion that we're feeling is pretty easy to explain. What most of us learned about tipping doesn't apply as clearly anymore. I took my cues watching grown-ups toss a few bills on the table after a meal out. Matt Johnson's education was way more formal.
1: My parents sat us down as children, and we were teenagers at the time. I'm the youngest of five. So, yeah, they sat us down, and he said it's expected to at least tip something, right? Because they're sub-minimum wage, they don't get much as it is. And so he said that at 10%, you're just saying that their service is bad. You still tip them, right? And then 15-18 is about average or good, and 20% plus is great. They did a really great job above and beyond their call of duty.
0: Okay, but what if there is no server? There's just a cashier behind the counter.
1: I really don't understand the reason for it. If they feel a need to make more money, why don't you just up the prices and, you know, not have to make people do that or just have a tip jar?
0: A tip jar still makes sense to him. In fact, last time Matt was in a tipping situation, both scenarios came into play. It was a birthday party at a hibachi grill restaurant that added an automatic 20% gratuity to the bill for larger groups.
1: But even then, when the hibachi grill chef came around and you saw his, you know, decked out stand with everything he had, there was a jar with cash in it to make it very visible that it's expected.
2: Yeah. Did you put any cash in the jar?
1: We put a 10 in there. Yeah. We assumed that the 20% would go towards a general tipping pool of sorts and that $10 would go directly to him for his performance. It was very personable, did a great job cooking our food, made it very fun for us as an experience. So doing that little extra bit to him personally is kind of our thank you.
0: But as tip requests get more common, Matt worries about the times when he can't afford to tip as much as the worker's expecting.
1: I've actually had a recent interesting experience. I'd normally get my own haircuts by my wife at home to save money. But instead, we're going to the salon, first time in a long time. And they even did, you know, beard stuff. It's my first time growing a beard. And you know, she's coached me through it and it was really helpful. And so I gave her a generous tip. Thank you very much. And I come back again and I give her a little bit smaller tip. Financially, things are getting more difficult.
0: There came a point he wasn't able to tip much at all.
1: And she started becoming less and less favorable towards me as her customer. And I was wondering if that was seen as my reflection to her performance or if she understood as I talked about it, our financial situations have changed.
2: How does that feel as a consumer for you then? I mean, even if going out for shave ice, you're kind of like, I feel bad. I'm not going to.
1: Yeah, it makes me want to go a little bit less, actually, because I want to have to be faced with that moment and know that I can't.
0: Thanks to Top of Mind listener Matt Johnson in Houston for chiming in. So this new tipping situation is not very comfortable for the person on the other side of the counter either, it turns out.
3: Part of what's awkward, I think, from my side at least, is I can't really go anywhere, right? So I have to stand there and look at you, even if I don't really want to.
0: This is barista and baker Jamie Wilson.
3: You know, I think there's this feeling of like being stared at, and I get that, but also like it's my job to stand there, right? So it's sort of, I don't really want to be doing it any more than, you know, you do.
0: Wilson has worked for tips her entire career.
3: It goes all the way back to my first job ever, age of 15, working at an ice cream store.
0: And nearly all her positions have been behind the counter, in that gray area where she's not being paid sub-minimum wage as a server, but she's also relying on tips more than customers might think.
3: Probably in the 30% range.
0: That is how much of her income has come from tips at the most. The highest point was actually during the pandemic, when she worked at a coffee shop and bakery in Brooklyn.
3: That was actually the strangest tip experience I've had, which is when, as a result of sort of safety concerns,

0: concerns. They were having us ask customers, how much would you like to tip? So every interaction, you'd finish it and say, how much would you like to tip? And they would tell you, and you'd have to type it into the machine, unless they were handing you cash. So it was sort of, it was the first time that it, for me at least, was sort of like something to think about. You know, up until then, it was like I knew that I was taking jobs that would have tips and that would be included, and it would sort of make up a wage, and that was the deal. And this was the first time when it was like, we need to face this kind of head on. And it's, you know, puts, I think, both people in a really awkward position to say, you know, how much are you going to pay me?
1: Were you annoyed that you had to ask it?
0: I was annoyed, and I also recognized that it was increasing our tips. So, you know, I mean, there was a direct correlation between confronting people with that and them feeling bad and leaving a tip, you know? So I think it was this sort of like necessary awkwardness that we all were kind of like on board to maintain.
1: Because it meant more money for you.
0: Yeah.
1: Did anyone ever say no tip?
0: Oh, all the time. Yeah. I mean, that was part of the deal, right? Is it's, I think, you know, there are people who don't tip, and they did that whether you asked them or not. You know, this was just, again, sort of the first time when it was like, you have to say it to my face, which I think really changes things.
1: In what way?
0: Well, you know, historically with tips, it's the thing that you sort of write on the bill and then you leave the restaurant, right? Or you finish paying for your coffee, you type it in and you go get it and you leave. But it's not something that you have to really confront. You know, it's this thing that we've accepted as how we pay people in service jobs. And it has this seediness to it. It has this sort of, you know, everyone knows that it's kind of awkward and kind of not sustainable and not really kind, you know, has all these things mixed into it that we just don't really like to admit or talk about. It's a lot easier to just, you know, leave a dollar and walk away.
1: You would prefer to not work for tips?
0: Yeah, I would prefer to just make a living wage. You know, I mean, to just be paid at a decent rate and have, you know, I mean, I think the issue that places run into is, in order to pay employees what they should be paid, you have to have a cost of goods that people don't necessarily want to pay because they're used to paying a lot less. And then adding a tip. And for some reason, that feels better, right? It's like, if you're buying a $4 coffee and you're leaving a $1 tip, why not just pay $5 and then not have to leave a tip, right? But if there's some mental jump that I think is hard for people to make because we're so used to this other way of doing it, which is also inherently degrading.
2: Jamie Wilson's concerns are shared by social justice activists working to eliminate tipping. They often point to the sordid history of the practice. Tipping likely originated in medieval England, with feudal lords in the habit of handing an extra coin to a beggar on the roadside, or a servant who performed well. There's evidence of a similar practice among American slaveholders, including Thomas Jefferson and George Washington, tipping people they enslaved. After the Civil War, tipping gained popularity as a way to justify keeping wages low for formerly enslaved people working in service jobs like restaurants, hotels, and passenger trains. By the early 1900s, tipping was falling out of favor in Europe, but had become standard practice in the American hospitality sector. And then in 1938, Congress made it official with a provision in the Fair Labor Standards Act, which established a federal minimum wage, but made an exception for restaurant workers who collect tips.
0: And we just have kept doing it. At the end of the day, I'm doing a job that I should be just simply paid to do. And the tip should sort of maybe be extra, you know, that is not relied upon. But what you're doing in a tip system is you're giving the customer the right to decide how much labor is worth. And I also think that, to be totally fair, that's an issue with the business, with an owner who's not paying people enough money.
1: And also an issue with customers who will not shop there if they raise their prices. So, I mean, it's part of a kind of American consumer economy problem.
0: Oh, it's a huge, I mean, yeah, this is, again, this is all of it goes so deep, I think, You know, it becomes almost not even about the tip itself, right? It's part of it at the end of the day is people don't like changing their mentality. And they also don't, I mean, this is a thing that I think came out pretty strongly in the pandemic is people don't totally love being questioned on things that they have accepted for so long, right? It's like, if this is how it works and this is how we do things and like, why are we digging into it? And now we're going to find these problems. And it's like, yeah, they've always existed. Right. So I think what's happening now is people are saying, well, let's go back to sort of not worrying about tips. And, you know, but it's like what was revealed is that we need to sort of pay more attention to who's in charge of businesses. Right. And pay attention to where you're shopping and how it's working.
1: You're glad then for this having been forced into the front of our minds, like the discomfort of it.
0: Yeah. Yeah. I mean, I think, you know, there's a lot of learning that happens from discomfort. And I would say selfishly, it's nice that it's also coming from the other side. So I'm personally very grateful that that people are thinking about it. And I think it might be good for us to just talk about it more. There's never anything wrong with just saying, hey, how does this work? Because that's, you know, it works differently everywhere, right? There are servers who are making $2.50 an hour. And if you don't tip them, they make no money. And there are coffee shops where the tips are only going to the baristas. It varies place to place, restaurant to restaurant. And it's, you know, a lot of the awkwardness also is just a very strong division between customer and server that I think we don't need to have. You know, we're at the end of the day, we're two people. You need a service and I'm here to provide it. And that doesn't need to be a shady thing. It doesn't need to be a loaded experience. It's just a transaction. There's been historically a lot of sort of emotional and cultural and political implications of who is serving what to who and how much does it cost and all of this. And it's like, you know, and that's tied in too with how customers feel they get to treat people, right? I mean, the whole thing of the customer's always right and must be pampered and taken care of. I think that's kind of going out the window now, you know, where it's like, actually, you're just buying a coffee and I'm happy to make it for you. Just don't be a jerk.
2: Jamie Wilson is a former barista, line cook, server, manager, and currently a self-employed baker based in Brooklyn. Incidentally, she does not request tips on the baked goods she sells. And if her business were to grow large enough to have employees, she would not allow tipping. Going gratuity-free was a big trend among restaurants about 10 years ago. A few famous examples still exist, but it turns out that it is really hard to go against tipping culture in America. Mike Fadum tried it with his wood-fired pizzeria.
3: I was really like bold and really just thought I could do everything better than everyone I'd worked for, which is just totally not true.
2: His specialty is an onion pizza, by the way.
3: Which is just like a sea of onions on top of the pizza.
2: Are they like caramelized onions?
3: No, they're raw. They're raw, but it's this flavor profile that's kind of Sicilian. It's like oregano, a little lemon and onions and... We put provolone cheese on, which is really nice with onions. But it works. I don't know how. Yeah, it just works.
2: Yeah. And people really want to tip him for it. I'm Julie Rose. This is Shop of Mind. Grab some breath mints. We'll be right back.

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2: 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Life rarely goes according to plan. We've heard this a million times, but despite the constant reminder, we're still shocked and often devastated when life takes unexpected turns. That's why this week, I'm talking with Michelle Reyes. She shared with me some wisdom about emotional resilience. Here's a sneak peek.
3: I think what the should does is it keeps us in shame and judgment, one or the other, if not both.
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3: Mike Fadum is an indie rocker at heart. In the mid-2000s, he was the drummer for this band, The Jealous Girlfriends. He was working restaurant jobs around New York to make ends meet.
6: And so I just realized I wasn't really about to make it anytime soon after doing it for so long. So I was like, I really love doing the service work that I did. And so I just kind of like flipped the focus to be that and do music on the side for fun.
3: He worked his way up to management positions and in 2015 helped a popular restaurant called Roman's do away with tips.
6: And that was a really cool experience. It was really kind of new and like bold of the owner.
3: And it inspired Fadum to go tip-free from the start when he made the leap to opening his own restaurant called Ops the next year.
6: I have a partner as well, and she's French, so she comes from like a no-tipping culture. And so we both kind of, I had just done the switchover and was really on board with the idea of it. And I'd done so much research and we'd been doing so much work that it like felt cool and like the thing to do at the time was to like keep going with that.
3: They were part of a trend among mid and upscale restaurants in New York, San Francisco, and LA, motivated by long-standing frustration that restaurant owners and their kitchen staff have about tipping.
6: You know, like restaurants, it's like the only business in the world that like the restaurant doesn't pay its workers. When you talk to a server, and I was a server, this is just how it is, they're like, you don't pay me, the customer pays me. It's a weird gray area where they get that I'm the boss, but like it's like a psychological thing of like the money is not coming from the restaurant.
3: Even more troubling, says Fadum, is how tipping tends to result in servers getting paid a lot more than everyone else, including the cooks making the food.
6: Yeah, I mean, we definitely really dislike that there's such a huge pay disparity between the kitchen workers and the service workers. They get paid half as much per hour as the servers get paid when you account for the tips.
3: Now, the federal government and many states allow what's called a tip credit for restaurants, which means servers can be paid less than the minimum wage if they make enough tips to cover the difference. The disparity between the so-called front of house and back of house workers depends a lot on the city and the type of restaurant. But in New York, where Fadum was setting up his pizza shop, it's common for tip servers to make around $30 an hour, while cooks and hostesses get a flat wage closer to $15. And the more expensive the restaurant, the larger the disparity. When restaurants eliminate tips, they typically either raise their prices to make up the difference or add a service fee to the bill. Both tend to tick off customers, so Fadum did neither.
6: Again, like I really thought I knew more than everybody else, so we didn't really make the prices higher. It's especially hard with a pizza place. It's like, how do you make farm-to-table pizza and not sell like a $30 pizza to people, like a 12-inch Neapolitan pizza? It's like every pizza place is like the same price, $18 or whatever it is. We just were really afraid to like raise the prices to the correct price and have like the neighborhood people and the regulars still come.
3: Now, Fadum's kitchen staff were happy with higher than average wages, but he couldn't pay his servers competitively without the tips.
6: We just couldn't keep servers. People really wanted to work there and were really into it and loved the idea of it, but they couldn't make enough money. So it just like, they were like, oh, I'll work 2 or 3 days at this other place and like that'll cover me and then I'll work like 1 or 2 days at Ops and it's like really fun and I like it.
3: By 2019, the writing was on the wall.
6: We just like financially like weren't it wasn't working. And like, people want to tip. Why are we fighting this? Like, this is already hard enough making a restaurant, running a restaurant. So when we switched, we actually were able to like immediately, just everybody got paid more, basically, because of tipping.
3: You were able to pay your cooks, your back of house more because you could pay your front of house, your servers less because customers would compensate.
6: Exactly. Like right now, like we pay our cooks, you know, I don't know anyone that pays cooks as well as we do, or definitely not better. The cooks get paid like $25 an hour. Yeah. Or the majority of them. There's a couple of new people that are working their way up, but. Mm-hmm.
3: Yeah. And then are you paying just the tip credit amount to your servers?
6: Yeah, it's $10.65 now in New York.
3: But they're still making, but at the end of a shift, they could be counted on to be bringing home 40-something plus, 40, 50 bucks an hour.
6: 48 to 55 an hour with their tips.
3: Ops was by no means unusual in caving to the tip system. Most of the restaurants and big-name owners who made a splash going gratuity-free in the mid-2010s backtracked after a few years. Once Fatum switched, things got so good, he was able to open a second restaurant called Leo.
6: We opened right before the pandemic, Leo. So we were doing really well before the pandemic, and now we're not doing amazingly well, but just the cost of everything. And I really like retaining the staff. So a lot of my staff has been with us for like 3-4 years. And when you do that, you have to keep paying people more. Which is great, but it's just like that adds to the cost.
3: Did people's tipping behavior change during the pandemic?
6: People were definitely tipping better during the pandemic, for sure. Recognizing that we were all like, you know, working, didn't need to work necessarily, but we were.
3: Everything was takeout or delivery during that period, of course. And post-pandemic, the tips are lower, but Fatum says it's still really common for people to add a few bucks to their takeout bill.
6: For picking up, people tip less for sure, but there's like, you know, maybe like 10% or something. Definitely.
3: Why? What are people tipping when they're tipping for takeout? You're not actually coming to their table and serving them.
6: Yeah, I mean, I don't know. Yeah, I mean, that's a good question. They're tipping for whatever, the service of being given the food. For delivery, the tip all goes to the delivery person. So they're the people that get delivery tip pretty well.
3: And where does the tip go at the counter? Does that whole tip go to whoever was standing in front of me when I pushed the button? Or
6: yeah, exactly. Yeah.
3: His newer restaurant, Leo, also has a casual coffee shop side where people get pizza by the slice. And there, Fatum's workers are now using tablets with the screen that suggests a tip with every purchase. And he says it doesn't seem to bother people.
6: Yeah, I don't think so. And like, also, it's so common now. I don't know. I think maybe a year ago, I would have had a different answer, but I don't know.
3: What do you think about that? I mean, do you always feel like, oh, yes, I should be... You know, everywhere we go, like now, it doesn't matter if it's like fast food or fast casual, or if it's in some places like specialty grocers, like self-checkout, yeah. And you're asked to tip.
6: Yeah, I mean, that's a tough one. But I just think about how little people are paid for these jobs. And so I always tip just because being a boss of these people, I just think about that all the time.
3: Do you worry about the possibility that people are going to get so annoyed with being asked to tip everywhere that they might stop tipping the people who really need it most?
6: Yeah.
3: Like your servers who are literally getting $10.75 an hour or whatever it is.
6: Yeah, I mean, it doesn't seem like it's going to change at restaurants. The main thing is I wonder if like people are just going to keep getting pushed to like just order online. If you go to like the deli and like get some toilet paper and then you're asked to tip, why wouldn't you just order from Amazon? You know, I feel like younger modern people are just going to be fed up with, and we're just more and more, we're just like not having any interactions with anyone.
3: Would you like to see tips go away? Sort of like if you didn't have to do it on your own? Would you like to see it go away? Just everybody have higher prices, no more tips.
6: I would like that. I would, there's kind of a movement here to like do away with the tip credit and allow tips to be shared, which I think is maybe a more realistic move. Most owners of restaurants are worried about this because they think that the servers costing more will like destroy their economics. But I do think you can like just offset that money and have higher retention of staff in the kitchen.
3: So you'd like to see where tips could be shared, pooled and shared across the house, and then basically have to pay the state minimum wage, whatever that is, to your servers.
6: Yes.
3: Okay.
6: I think being able to put like a small percentage of the tips to the kitchen, and like the servers would kind of be paid the same without changing prices, I think that would be amazing, and it would change a cook's life so much, and would have a very little effect on the servers, and maybe the cost of the restaurant would go up a little bit because of like the pay changing, but I think it would benefit everyone in the long run.
3: Mike Fadum is the owner of two pizza restaurants in Brooklyn called Ops and Leo. Up until just a few years ago, the tipping system that Fadum described as his ideal scenario wasn't actually legal according to federal labor law. The longstanding rule was that tips could only be shared among other tipped workers, so bartenders, for example. Cooks and dishwashers were not allowed to be part of the tip pool. But Congress changed that in 2018, and the new rule kicked in as of 2021, allowing restaurants that pay their servers at least the federal minimum wage, so not the lower tip credit amount, to pool tips with workers out front and back in the kitchen, too. The catch is, not all state wage and labor laws allow restaurants to take advantage of that rule. But it's at least possible now that the person taking your pizza order at the counter and the cook making it will both get part of the tip you opt for when that screen comes up. The only way to know, though, is to ask. What we still don't know is whether it's expected to tip in that moment, right? And does refusing make me a jerk? Well, if so, turns out I'm in good company.
0: Lots of people are asking for tips, but surveys tell us that most consumers are resisting those requests and not tipping in these new contexts.
3: So why are we being asked so much? I'm Julie Rose. This is Top of Mind.

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5: My name is Mike Lynn. I'm a professor at the Cornell Hotel School, and I've been studying tipping for 40 years.
4: I mean, sometimes people call you the nation's tipping expert. Is that true, do you think?
5: It's true to say that I've published more on the topic than anybody else by a long shot.
4: Why did you get interested in tipping?
5: I helped pay my way through school waiting tables and bartending. And then when I went to grad school, technically I wasn't supposed to work because I had a research assistantship. But the first month, I had to work for a month before I got my paycheck. And how was I to live? I needed to be a bartender. My advisor said that he would let me keep the bartending job on condition I came up with some kind of research to do in that setting. And that's what got me interested in it as a research topic, right?
4: Was it a good experience working for tips for you?
5: Absolutely. Yeah. The nice thing about tipping is it pays more than any other job that requires comparable qualifications. I mean, it's a relatively low-skill job, right? And yet you can get pretty good wages from it. When I was waiting tables, I started as a busboy and then got moved up. It was a very fancy restaurant. We wore tuxedos, did tableside cooking, etc. But I made more than my manager. So, yeah, why would I want to, if they had put me on wages, I'd have taken a pay cut.
4: Lynn says right now we're dealing with twin tipping phenomena. There's tip creep.
5: We're being asked to tip for services that we, and in service settings that we didn't used to tip.
4: And tipflation.
5: We're being asked to tip larger and larger amounts.
4: Lynn says he hasn't studied specifically why businesses are asking for tips more right now. His scientific research is mostly focused on consumer tipping behavior, but he's got a pretty good idea.
5: I think it's a combination of three things. First, during COVID, consumers started tipping more. They left larger tip amounts on those service occasions where there was an opportunity, and they started tipping for services they didn't traditionally. More people tipped for restaurant carryout. People started tipping for quick service. The press was telling people, all of these businesses are hurting. Your servers and the service workers are hurting. Help them out. And I think that there was social pressure to tip more during COVID. And consumers' willingness to tip larger amounts and in new service settings was noted by businesses, right? And kind of gave permission for them to ask. Secondly, there's post-COVID, the economic environment increases the motivation of businesses to ask because we have full employment now. Restaurants are having a hard time finding employees. And it's not just restaurants, retail establishments are having a hard time finding employees. How do you typically compete for employees is through pay. But at the same time, we have inflation. And if I pay my workers more, I have to raise prices more. And during inflationary times, that's problematic. And so I can understand a business saying I need to offer my employees more to retain them, but I don't want to raise prices on all of my consumers. Let's have tipping as an option. Those consumers who can't afford to or don't want to don't have to tip. And so I think just the economic circumstances that businesses find themselves pressured them. And then the third thing is that the new technologies have made it more effective.
4: He's talking about point of sale technology companies. Square, Toast, and Clover are the big ones that really went mainstream in the last few years. They all have tip screens built into their software with those recommendation buttons that we're all familiar with. And that tip screen is often a default setting when businesses install the software.
5: In the past, if I had counter help, maybe my employees would say, can we put out a tip jar? And I'd go, fine. But after a while, that tip, they'd learn they weren't making that much. It wasn't worthwhile. And it was easy for me to remove the tip jar, right? And I'm not motivated to try it again. It just doesn't work. But the new technology puts more pressure on people, so it's more effective than it ever has been. And I think it's the combination of those three things is why we're seeing what we're seeing. Yes.
4: So have they just digitized the tip jar, or is this new tip screen actually doing something even different than the tip jar did?
5: I think it's doing two things different from the tip jar. One, it's turning what used to be a sin of omission into a sin of commission. In the past, if I didn't want a tip, I just left without tipping. I omitted the tip. The new tip screens require me to actively hit a no tip button. It's a more active sin of commission. And many of us feel that sins of commission are more blameworthy and guilt-inducing than sins of omission. So that's certainly one thing that's different between tip jars and digital screens. I think even more importantly is the digital screens are hiding a lot of information that tip jars make public. First off, it's easier to see when someone is putting money in a tip jar than to see exactly what button they hit on the screen. Secondly, when they put money in a tip jar, it leaves a physical trace and evidence of what they've done, and not only them, but all the other customers who had come by previously. In the past, when CounterHelp would put out a tip jar, you could see that very few people left tips. Some people did. They were never empty, but they also weren't full. And that communicated to you, yeah, you can tip if you want, but most people aren't. It's not normative. You don't have to. The digital screens hide that information. And I think that most consumers are assuming they wouldn't be asking if it wasn't normative to tip in this setting. But that assumption is wrong, okay? And how do I know it's wrong? First, nobody has the authority to create a tipping norm. They come from the behavior of consumers. Lots of people are asking for tips, but surveys tell us that most consumers are resisting and not tipping in these new contexts.
4: They're clicking no. They're actually willing to commit the sin of commission. Most people are.
5: Either that or they're paying cash to avoid the situation altogether. What I know is 2/3 of consumers say they don't tip for restaurant carryout. Very few people tip for fast food or convenience store help.
4: Do you expect that at some point companies will be like, nobody's tipping, let's take that away? Or we're kind of stuck with this?
5: Well, it's not that no one's tipping. I do believe these digital tipping screens are getting people who wouldn't otherwise tip to tip.
4: So it's okay? A net win.
5: They are effective. Okay. But how many people are tipping? If it's 20% of consumers, that's enough to make it worthwhile doing, but it's not so much that I feel it's a norm and I should feel obligated to do it.
4: And unless or until tipping in these new contexts becomes a social norm, we won't have any clear rules for it, which is a big driver of the awkwardness that we've all felt.
5: We're in this no man's land between them.
4: Because here's the thing. I did not know that it wasn't that most people were not tipping. I assumed most people were. So I've been doing it because I felt obligated. And now that I know that it's not yet the norm, I honestly feel like I might feel a little more empowered to say no next time
5: right.
4: I'm faced with that.
5: And so you need to ask yourself why you're tipping.
4: Right.
5: If it's for disapproval. Right. If it's to avoid disapproval or to get social approval, you're at the counter and you're facing this tip screen. Whether it's a norm or not, you know that employee wants a tip. If they're asking for a tip, they want the money. And if you don't give it, they're going to be disappointed and they're going to think less well of you than if you do give it. Okay. If you're sensitive enough to what people think of you, you might want to go ahead and tip. But if you're not super sensitive and you're aware that 2 out of 3 customers don't tip in that setting, and in some of the retail settings, it's even less, 1 out of 5 customers tips, then you know any disapproval is going to be shared. I'm not the only one they're going to be upset at. They're not going to be super upset with, because they can't be super upset at everyone. Mm-hmm. And that diminishes that fear of disapproval.
4: Yeah. The calculation, I imagine the calculation changes, though, if this is a place that I frequent regularly and a face that I see often.
5: Yes. And it adds another one, because then it becomes an issue of future service. And I want to get good service in the future. And if I'm a frequent patron, they're likely to be aware of my tipping habits.
4: And have my order ready faster, or see me coming, or...
5: And just be a little bit warmer in their greeting of me.
4: Yeah. So are there any downsides to being asked to tip, like, kind of big picture? Obviously, the benefits are clear for the employees and for the companies. People pay, therefore it's worth asking. Are there any risks?
5: Well, sure. Consumers don't like it. Consumers are feeling pressure, unwanted social pressure, to leave tips in settings that they're not accustomed to and don't want to leave. That's in itself a downside, right? And where does it stop? Do I then have to tip at the grocery store, at the clothing retailer? Not everybody can afford it. And I don't think that it's fair for people to feel uncomfortable or bad about themselves or embarrassed or to be discriminated against because they can't afford to tip.
4: So tip creep and tipflation may expose customers to discrimination. But Mike Lynn says there's ample evidence of discrimination and inequity at play in the way tipping already works.
5: Research that I've done shows that attractive waitresses get better tips than less attractive waitresses. White servers get better tips than black servers, right? And people argue that that discrimination is just not fair. We shouldn't have a system that allows that. One of the implications of that is that it may be unlawful under current civil rights law. The Supreme Court ruled at one point that the Civil Rights Act prohibits apparently neutral business practices that have an adverse impact on protected classes. Even if you don't intend to discriminate, if your business practices do in fact discriminate against certain groups of employees, it's unlawful under the Civil Rights Act. Arguably, tipping is one of those apparently neutral business practices that has an adverse impact because people of color get lower tips than white people. I think that that's a class action lawsuit that's just waiting to happen. There are people who argue servers are making less than the standard minimum wage. When we look at some of the data, servers are disproportionately likely to be living in poverty, to be on public assistance, et cetera. And they attribute that to the tipping system and to the substandard wages. Technically, you're only allowed to pay a substandard wage if it's made up for in tips. And part of the problem is that many tipped workers are part-time, not full-time, right? And the people who take tipped work tend to be low-skill, younger women, groups of people who traditionally, even if it's non-tipped work, tend to get paid less. So that plenty of people make the argument that tipping impoverishes servers, whereas I've told you I think it pays them too much. Yeah. Why were servers making twice the money of cooks, twice the money of hostesses? It's not a higher skill set job. Arguably, cooking is a higher skill set job. You could say, well, to be a server, because it's a customer-facing position, it requires appearance, it requires language and social skills that we place an economic premium on. And that's why they get more than cooks. But being a hostess requires those same social skills. The fact is, there is no good argument. They're getting that money because consumers are willing to give it to them to buy their social approval. I think there are circumstances where servers are not paid adequately, but the vast majority of the cases, it overpays servers. So those are some of the arguments for why people are trying to eliminate tipping. The unfortunate thing is that when restaurants have done that, their online ratings go down, because I've done the research to test it. The only exception is really upscale restaurants that replace tipping with higher menu prices. They seem to be able to get away with it. Their online ratings are unchanged.
4: So the rub is this. 70% of us are confused and annoyed by tipping right now, but we're stuck with it because we consumers insist on it.
5: If I eliminate tipping, I have to replace it with either higher menu prices or service charges. Consumers in this country hate service charges. It's a mandatory tip, and we don't want to be told that we have to do something that used to be voluntary. Okay? So that when I look at all types of restaurants, upscale, downscale, you know, mid-scale, if they've replaced tipping with service charges, their online ratings go down. Why? Because we hate being told that we have to tip. If they replace tipping with higher menu prices, mid and lower scale restaurants' online ratings go down. Why? Because their menu prices are higher. They're perceived as too expensive. You might expect, many of the restaurants that tried this did expect, yes, my menu prices are higher, but you don't have to tip. It's a wash. Unfortunately, consumers are not rational, okay? And they evaluate restaurant expensiveness by looking at menu prices. I've done the research to show that that's what they focus on, and that they think a restaurant with 15% higher menu prices and no tipping, they think it's more expensive than a restaurant that has tipping, even if those people say they tip 20%. Okay. And so the only people who get around that are really upscale restaurants catering to a price insensitive clientele. They don't mind so much.
4: It seems like a real catch for employers if they'd like to, and anyone who's like advocating that tips be done away with, because, you know, to address the discrimination questions, right? I mean, are you aware of anyone out there who is successfully navigating this in a way that hasn't harmed their business, right? European companies do it, right? I mean, in other countries, yes, tipping isn't the norm, like it is here in the States.
5: Right. But in European countries, they don't have a tip credit, so they have to pay their employees a lot anyway. And that decreases the incentive to allow tipping.
4: And the social norm there is that things could cost a little more because, you know, you're not tipping. So,
5: And all your competitors are charging more, right? Is there a solution? If I could set the system, I would eliminate the tip credit.
4: Meaning that everybody has to be paid a minimum wage, that employers can't pay servers less because of tips.
5: And then I would encourage states to adopt the federal standard, the current federal standard. This is relatively new. Let's pay everybody a standard wage. Let's keep tipping. But those tips then get shared and pooled. And that pool and distribution can be free of the kinds of inequities we've talked about. There are a number of states, California, Washington, Oregon, I think Minnesota, I don't remember all of them, that have eliminated the tip credit. Their restaurant and service industries seem to be doing fine.
4: Add to that list Alaska, Montana, and Nevada. And it's interesting to note the best solution he can envision to tipping's inherent problems is the same one pizzeria owner Mike Fadum would prefer. At the end of the day, they're both saying, look, Americans won't let tipping die, so let's at least make it more fair. And what does that say about us as a society? I asked Mike Lynn.
5: I have two answers to that. And by the way, this is just theory. There's a anthropologist at the University of Berkeley named George Foster, who developed the theory that tipping evolved as a way of forestalling envy, that we tip especially in eating and drinking establishments because the customers there are having a great time and the employees are obviously working. And it is natural for us to envy other people who are better off than us. Customers concerned about the envy of these workers would say, hey, don't envy me. Here's a tip. Here's money. You can have a drink on me afterwards. And his evidence for this is that the word for tip in many languages around the world translates to drink money.
4: Hmm. And why would I care about the envy of a server? Because I wouldn't want them to spit in my drink something.
5: Perhaps you don't want them to spit in your drink, but also we're social creatures. We want people to like us and think well of us and not think badly. So you asked, what does it say about us? I think it says that we're social animals and we care about the approval of others. And to some extent, we fear their disapproval. Related to that, if you notice, we tend to tip low status occupations. We don't tip lawyers, we don't tip doctors, we don't tip professors. We tend to tip relatively low status people, in part because it gives consumer power, right? Americans at first didn't like tipping because it was kind of aristocratic and not egalitarian. And for one person to give another person money at their own discretion made that other person a beggar, right? And somehow diminished them. And arguably, tipping does that. And so it says that we are willing to tolerate status and power differences. Some people are willing to debase themselves for money, and other people are willing to give out money in order to elevate themselves relative to those. Both of these are potential implications of tipping and what it says about human nature.
4: Yeah, that's really interesting. If I want to be a good person in a egalitarian society and sort of do my part to kind of encourage respect and care for and appreciation, how should I be thinking about tipping, when to tip and when not to tip?
5: I don't like telling people what they should do. Let me tell you what I do. Okay. And then if people find that instructive, so be it. I ask myself, why am I tipping? And if there's a good reason, I tip. If I know servers are getting a substandard wage and I think that they need the money to make a reasonable living and recompense for the work they're doing, I tip. If people do an extraordinarily good job, I had a locksmith who removed a key that I had broken off in my car. He was self-employed. He set his own wages and he charged a lot per hour. But I had him out there for 2 hours in freezing weather. And I thought, you know what? He deserves even more than he asked for. And I gave him a tip on top of it. If I want good service in the future, when I get delivery, those are people I see frequently. I want them to be happy to take my order and to bring it to me. Those are all reasons and motivations that I have for tip. And when I want a tip, I do. But if my primary motivation is fear of disapproval, I refuse to tip.
4: Mike Lin is a professor of consumer behavior at Cornell University's School of Hotel Administration, and he studies tipping. I'd love to hear if anything in this episode has you thinking about tips differently. I actually had a small stick-with-it moment hearing Jamie Wilson, the barista and baker, talk about relying on tips to cover her basic expenses. I came into this episode, I'm going to admit, really wanting some justification to not tip at the counter. It has been so annoying for me. And learning that a business might be keeping prices and wages a little lower to attract my business and then counting on tips to make up the difference for workers, that was an uncomfortable insight I did not really want to hear. It's got me rethinking how I handle that moment, for sure. Have you encountered a challenging perspective in life or just listening to a top of mind episode that has prompted a stick with it moment for you? Send an email to topofmind@byu.edu. I personally respond to every email. They really mean a lot to the team. Top of Mind is a BYU radio podcast. Today's episode was produced by Elena Beck and me, with help from Samuel Benson, James Hoops, and Sam Payne. Our audio engineer and sound design team includes Brandon Lewis, Kelsey Ney, Carly Wilson, and Trent Reimschussel. I'm Julie Rose. We'll talk soon.

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3: Next on BYUSN, Brendan Sorsby and Texas Tech officially parting ways after the quarterback announced yesterday he's headed to the supplemental draft. So are we all happy this is finally over? And with Sorsby officially out as the Red Raiders quarterback, does that now make BYU the favorite to win the Big 12?
4: According to a report, Darren Peterson believes he will be the number one pick after meeting with the Wizards. What does this mean for AJ's chances to still go number one? And NBA draft expert Kevin O'Connor of Yahoo Sports joins the show. Does he expect AJ to still go number one? And why is Richie Saunders still climbing draft boards?
3: Welcome to BYU Sports Nation, presented by the BYU Store, official outfitter of BYU fans everywhere. Happy Tuesday, June 16th. I am Spencer Linton, alongside a man who is now an expert in the new Toy Story Challenge, Jerem Jordan.
4: Yeah, I'm a massive expert in this, said no one. In case you missed this is a thing. It exists. And former gymnast Rebecca Bean Ripley and Ciara Andrew took on this challenge, and they are really good at this. They do things that I couldn't possibly do as gymnasts, and then they do this challenge, and they just take it up a notch.
3: Now, Rebecca went internet viral for her Barbie girl routine, which implemented a lot of those features.
4: So she's been prepared for this.
3: Absolutely. Yeah.
4: Like, the fact that you have to hold still and then fall and maybe break your arm or something is crazy.
3: Oh, the beam stuff is just dynamite. Yes, please don't break your neck, though.
4: They're really good at this.
3: The images are fantastic.
4: And if you're listening to the pod, I'm really sorry. You got to go look.
3: You can
4: this up.
3: Find it at Rebecca Bean on Instagram.
4: Yeah, Toy Story Challenge. Awesome. They did a great job.
3: Also, if you hilarious. Haven't seen her Barbie girl routine, it was incredible and worthy of the internet sensation that it became. That is really funny. We will not be doing that and thus not injuring ourselves significantly.
4: I don't think so.
3: Holy cow. It's just so awkward and fantastic.
4: I can't hold that still. I've been a stiff on this show for 13 years, but not that stiff.
3: Yeah. No. Yeah, we don't. All we have to do is like sit and move very subtly, but that's not exciting here. We do have exciting things, however, to discuss. Huge day in college sports based on what happened coming out of Lubbock. We'll get to that right now. Rise and shout. It's time for What's Trending.
4: I have no idea who's actually going to make this decision. My guess is he plays. I'd be surprised if he doesn't.
3: Can there be a compromise? Because clearly the two-game suspension is this ultimate triggering point.
5: Once you take common sense off the table, anything is up for grabs.
3: It's common sense. He bet on his sport. Tech shouldn't play him. What's Trending, presented by Intermountain Healthcare, the official medical provider for BYU Athletics. In a surprising turn of events last night, surprising because it seemed to happen very quickly, Texas Tech quarterback Brendan Sorsby announces that now he intends to enter the NFL supplemental draft, mutually parting ways with Texas Tech. Several put it out there, Pete Thamel leading the way as well in that breaking news. After that became official that Sorsby would not play for Texas Tech, it was reported from the Big 12 in the following statement, quote, "It's been a challenging week for both our conference and the college athletics landscape. The Big 12 looks forward to moving ahead as 16 strong. We wish Brendan Sorsby success in his future endeavors," end quote.
4: It was 15, now it's 16.
3: The Big 12 showed up with a massive lawsuit. In fact, somebody compared it to over 1,200 warships if you were hunkered down in this tiny little island bunker that was the proverbial Texas Tech, watching the Big 12 gather this huge law firm and lawsuit.
4: We're about to watch the Odyssey in a couple weeks, are we not?
3: They saw what was going to happen, and then the decision from Sorsby came shortly thereafter. So, Jeremy, are you happy now that Brendan Sorsby's eligibility debacle appears to be officially over?
4: Yeah, I'm super happy. He shouldn't be able to play. So I'm stoked that in the end, whoever made this decision, I'm hoping it was Brendan going, all right, this is, I'll just go to the supplemental draft. I don't know kind of who pushed who where, but it feels like the bully got bullied. Texas Tech, they got some lettuce. They have a great year. They've got a lot of sway because they got a lot of dough. They're flinging it around and, hey, we're going to sue the league. We're going to do all this. We get the Texas Attorney General involved, da da da. In comes Oklahoma. In comes Utah's Attorney General. Shout out to Spencer Cox and the homies for getting involved in this, too. Of no, no, no. We believe in fair play. You bet. You can't do this. The bully got bullied here, as some BYU fans have been saying. So I love this situation because he shouldn't be able to play. He shouldn't. And now he's not, which is great. And frankly, I'm surprised that he isn't. I thought they would kind of see this out and we'd have to go to court and back and forth. I thought it would go there. I thought that Texas Tech would hold firm on that. They did not. In the end, they didn't have the cards they thought they had, and they folded. And Brendan Sorsby is going to go to the supplemental draft, which will be great for him. He's probably going to be a guy that plays in the NFL. He's a good quarterback. He'll be someone's backup right away and then maybe be a starter in the future. Great. And he can continue to get the help as a human being that he needs. But the on-the-field thing, I'm so happy because he's not going to play, and he shouldn't, and now he's not.
3: The proper resolution finally arrived. It is unfortunate that we had to go through this 2 weeks or so of chaos and back and forth and a 22-minute video posted by Texas Tech and the powers that be in Lubbock justifying
4: an email
3: why he should play and why that the society needs to be more supportive of him and players like this and irreparable harm will be caused if he can't play football. I mean, this... The hill that they seemingly were willing to die on was crazy.
4: They didn't in the

0: and call it good. But it got ugly for a little while.
1: Texas Tech chose to defend their guy in this situation. I would like to think that if BYU had a guy in a similar situation, that they would not defend the guy. That they would say, sorry, you can't play. Betting on your own team previously, we didn't know. Now we know you can't play.
0: When it becomes one against the world, you kind of have to step back and say, maybe we're the problem.
1: Most of the time that's the case. I would argue there are certain sort of tenets of BYU and or the church where we feel like the one sometimes. But in this case,
0: sorry,
1: I agree
0: in matters
1: with you.
0: Of betting and legalities.
1: Yes, generally speaking, one versus the world. It's not. It doesn't always mean you're wrong.
0: Correct.
1: But in this case, yeah, I agree. It was like, why? I get like you wanting to back your player to some degree, but not in this thing. Like, it's so clear that he shouldn't play. And it was literally 15 against 1. I loved what you read from Brett Yormark about moving ahead of 16 strong. It was not 16 strong. It was 15 versus Texas Tech. It really was. And you better believe that, and this is me based on reports slash just my opinion, that Brian Santiago and Shane Reese were saying, no, we don't want him to play, just like every other president and AD in the league was saying, what are we doing here?
0: Again, the precedent, it's a dangerous, dangerous precedent, yes, that is set if he is allowed to go out there.
1: And luckily, we undid one weird ruling from one judge in Texas. But that's the power of the courts right now versus any NCAA thing. But I'm glad that like logic and reason found its way to the correct result of this, which is he should not play, and he's not going to.
0: Behind all of this, I feel sad that Brendan Sorsby can't do what he wants to do. But I feel like he will be a better person because he is now being held accountable for what he chose to do. This accountability, I say it a billion times, is not cruelty. And it's not cruel in this instance. Now, sometimes consequences really stink, but that's part of life. This is a great life lesson at the bottom of it. So
1: we needed this to learn this? I felt like we all knew this before.
0: Apparently, not everybody did.
1: You're talking for him or everybody else?
0: For him. But we can look at this and say, hey, you could use this as a case. If you're a football coach, and it's not just betting, but like breaking the rules, staying within the standards. Like, this can happen if you don't abide by the rules. Now, a very good quarterback is going to have to bypass what could have been an historic senior season for him. He was expected to be a Heisman Trophy candidate. Texas Tech is one of the best college football teams in America. It's sad that he can't do this because he chose to bet for a long time for many years.
1: Like, I'm not sad at all.
0: But that's I'm not saying I'm sad about like the decision, but it is sad. Like, if you were to make a mistake and it caused you pain and like it caused you to not be able to do something, I would feel sad for you.
1: But he fought to play. You shouldn't be. At that point, my empathy goes away because you fought to play when you know better. Come on, man. I had some positive, good feelings about Texas Tech prior to this incident, despite Spitgate. Like, oh, I felt like there was a mutual respect there. After this incident, I lost some respect for Texas Tech. Like, what are you guys doing? Why are you backing this guy that was gambling? What in the world? So that's going to have to be restored at some point a little bit later with Texas Tech stuff. Because I was like, I don't like how you guys are handling this. And there were a lot of jokes last week about, oh, congrats to Utah for being the second most hated team in the league now. I was like, I kind of get the sentiment from people because I don't like that they were backing this guy for that reason. Like, if you're supporting his mental health and stuff, great. But you're trying to get him to...
0: Sure, and I'm sad
1: to play? No, you can't play, dude.
0: That's unfortunate, too. Like,
1: your choices were made.
0: Right, he's struggling with something
1: like that. He's in the barn, dude.
0: He's got a propensity or... He's whatever you want to call it, predisposed to have an addictive behavior that way. Like, that's part of life. Those are challenges. That's unfortunate.
1: Excuses for bad behavior. Like, you have a problem, take care of the problem. That has nothing to do with you playing football. Like, you've got to do your thing off the field.
0: I'm not saying it is.
1: I'm talking about Texas Tech and sort of.
0: Sure.
1: Like, that has nothing to do with you needing to be eligible. Sorry, bro. No. Choice. You made choices. Be accountable for said choices.
0: I think he now knows that. Yeah, clearly.
1: I think he should have known it before this. Like, it shouldn't take this for you to now know. Like, once you place those bets, that in that moment, you knew what you were doing. Come on.
0: the whole situation is unfortunate.

0: that especially the last 2 weeks, we had to go the rounds here. And then create these types of feelings for the College Football World versus Texas Tech.
1: Oh, Texas Tech did it to themselves.
0: I know.
1: We didn't do it. They did it. I'm glad that the bully got bullied because that had to happen. Like, sometimes, and I'm props to the Big 12 and even the Big 10 and other schools saying, no, we're not going to tolerate this. So I appreciate kind of where we're at. I hope he gets drafted to a place that fits and he has a successful NFL career. And that's great.
0: I genuinely wish him the best.
1: Sure. Now, where does he rank among the greatest Texas Tech quarterbacks in history? It goes Mahomes and, you know, Graham Harrell. And then, you know, where soars beyond that list for Texas
0: now,
1: Tech quarterback?
0: Perhaps overshadowed in all of this is now a return missionary and member of the Church of Jesus Christ of Latter-day Saints is the next quarterback in line to start for Texas Tech.
1: Yes, he is. Or the Tulsa kid, Kirk Francis, maybe. We'll see. But, yeah. Here we go, man. I am genuinely surprised that this got resolved in the way it did and as quickly as it did. I thought this would drag out. I'm happy it's not.
0: Sometimes a guy like Brett Yormark can make things happen quickly, especially when you get the right super powerful law firm in your corner.
1: I'm glad this happened. Like, I legitimately surprised it did. Okay, now that Sorsby is officially not going to play for Texas Tech. Is BYU the favorite in the Big 12? We've been kind of talking about this for a few weeks, even months now. What do you think now that we know this information?
0: No, they're not. They're still not the favorite. Texas Tech has still reloaded, and you might know this, but there are 22 guys that start for every college football team and every professional team.
1: I would add there are more because they're special teams.
0: Well, I'm saying, okay, true. Yeah. You want to throw in special teams guys?
1: Yeah.
0: 24? 25
1: with
0: a snapper, long snapper.
1: Yeah, there you go.
0: Every football team has the same number of starters, and it's a team sport. It's the ultimate team sport, according to most Americans, because of everything that goes into it, the physicality,
1: how dare
0: the mentality.
1: You during the World Cup. I'm just kidding.
0: That's why I categorize it as most Americans.
1: Way to get the exclamation point in Yahoo Sports right there. That was good.
0: All right.
1: You remember the movie Frequency?
0: I do.
1: Remember, it's like, hey, kid, remember this.
0: Yahoo. Yeah. Make a lot of money. And he's driving a Porsche at the end of the movie or whatever it is, some super fancy car.
1: And that's when Yahoo peaked. But we will have Kevin O'Connor's joining us later from Yahoo Sports.
0: They are still the favorite in the Big 12 and should be.
1: Yeah.
0: Now,
1: yeah.
0: I'm going to use a golf analogy here. This is like in the spirit of Texas and the number one player in the world right now, Scottie Scheffler, being from Texas.
1: I thought you were going to say Arch Manning.
0: To UT Austin, but still, he's a Texas guy. This is like Scottie Scheffler having a 5-shot lead going into the final round on Sunday if you have Brendan Sorsby playing quarterback.
1: Why didn't you say Rory McIlroy?
0: And now it's because it's Texas guy. I just explained that.
1: I know, but he lost a big lead.
0: Okay. And now Scottie Scheffler, but Scottie's still the favorite, right? Right? Like, he doesn't have a propensity to lose leads. But now the lead is like, it's like a 2-shot lead going into the final round. So it's slim for the rest of the field to potentially catch up. That lead has gone from a stranglehold to, okay, now it's a little bit more interesting because of the quarterback position and how instrumental that is. But they're still the favorite. They're still Scheffler going into Sunday with a lead. It's just not as big of a lead.
1: They have the best team in the Big 12. Do they have a better quarterback than BYU's? No. Bear Bachmeyer is a better quarterback than whoever Texas Tech is.
0: But are they more talented from top to bottom at every position?
1: I would argue yes. And based on last year, BYU got outscored 63-14. BYU cannot walk in like Conor McGregor to a fight with the arm swinging. No, not yet. You have to beat them to be better than them. Or have a better year and win the Big 12.
0: So, well, let me throw this in, too. There's a tournament that happens early in the year, and I know this well because I covered it for 3 years. In the Southern California desert, where the players play 3 different courses. Not all the courses are as difficult as each other. So not only does Scheffler have a 2-shot lead, he's playing an easier course based on the schedule that Texas Tech football will have compared to a team like BYU.
1: Does the playoff committee acknowledge the difference of the courses? The hope is yes.
0: Yeah.
1: We shall see, though. So I agree with you. BYU shouldn't be the favorite. I think they should every day think about how humbled they got against Texas Tech, and that should be a motivating factor. And now go win the Big 12, because Texas Tech should walk in the favorite, but will they end as the best team in the Big 12? Will Hammond would have to have a big year, I think. He's got a lot of weapons around him, but certainly to be great in football, you need a quality quarterback.
0: There are two guys, notably, that we've talked about in the past month, Stuart Mandel and Shahan Jayaraja, that have been pretty bullish on BYU being the best team in the Big 12.
1: More than you and I.
0: Assuming that Sorsby was not going to play. It turns out they were right. Now he's not going to play. And so that will only add fuel to their personal opinion that BYU should be picked to win the Big 12. I'm very interested to see what happens in early July at Big 12 Media Days when that poll comes out.
1: Will there be any head coaches who cast a political vote as opposed to what they actually feel? Will they vote for BYU because...
0: Will there be personal feelings involved?
1: Like what if it's 8-8? What if it's a tie for first? I can see some of that happening where BYU gets more votes than you think because of what happened this summer.
0: Our question of the day, with Brendan Sorsby headed to the NFL supplemental draft, how does this change your expectations for BYU football? At Twiggy or Stone with the first response of the day, in on X says, it doesn't change my expectations of BYU. I think they will still compete for the league title. Who they play in that title game might change now, but BYU still has a great opportunity to get a Big 12 championship.
1: Does this help BYU's shot at winning the Big 12? It absolutely does. That's the impact. Who's the preseason favorite? Not as important as, does it help BYU's chances of winning the Big 12 title game? Getting to and winning... Yes, if they don't play Texas Tech, it'll be better. But I would like a shot at Texas Tech again. I frankly would. I think it's going to be a little different this year. I don't think their front seven is going to be as good. I think they'll be good. Just last year, they were elite, until they played Oregon. And then Oregon was awesome. And then Oregon played Indiana, and they were even more awesome. So that's crazy. By the way, I want to mention with the supplemental draft, there is a history with BYU in that draft. Steve Young, in the supplemental draft, was drafted very high to the Buccaneers. And Harvey Unga was drafted after his junior year. He went to the supplemental draft, seventh round of the Bears. So it's basically like, hey, there's a couple other guys that weren't ready for the draft. For whatever reason, they can go now, but they're not going to play this year, eligibility, da, da, da. They're in it. So you always had a history with these supplemental drafts. So we'll see what team uses what round pick on Brendan Sorsby.
0: There you go.
1: Someone's going to pick him, and I bet in the first kind of four rounds, they would draft him.
0: At Craig DeRandall points out, in the spirit of Brendan Sorsby in this ruling, well, Tanner Wall can just intercept Sorsby in the NFL now.
1: There you go.
0: Okay.
1: The Raiders need to play Sorsby's team. That's really
0: funny.
1: What
0: if they're teammates? Who knows?
1: What if he goes to,
0: who knows?
1: There's no way they pick him.
0: Vegas?
1: No, there's no way. They're loaded.
0: It's true.
1: Yeah. They're loaded at quarterback. There's no way. But that would be really funny.
0: Weighing on X, Facebook, and Instagram.
1: Okay, we're one day away from the NBA draft. BYU's A.J. DeBonta is still the favorite to be the number one pick. But yesterday it was reported that A.J. worked out and met with both the Wizards and Jazz. But Darren Peterson only met with the Wizards. Ben Anderson of KSL Sports reported yesterday that Darren Peterson and his camp are very confident he will be the number one pick, which is why he canceled his workout with the Jazz. Does this change how you feel about AJ going number one?
0: Not really. Of course, Darren Peterson feels like he's the best player in the draft and he's going to go number one. This is now maybe making it more official in this public declaration. And it is a little weird that he wouldn't work out with the Jazz at number two. But if you are posturing that you are the clear best player in the draft and you want to send a message like, I'm the guy, you should take me number one. In fact, I feel so strongly about that, I'm only going to work out for you. I feel like this is more of a play to just show his confidence to the Wizards, like that, hey, you are not going to be disappointed with me. But the rest of the world perceives this as entitled, what a punk, he shouldn't do this, this is a bad move, now he's going to slide down the draft board. If the Wizards don't take it, maybe he falls to three or four. That's not going to happen.
1: I don't think so.
0: If he doesn't go number one to the Wizards, he's going number two to the Jazz. You know why? Because the Jazz were in the exact same scenario last year with Ace Bailey. He didn't want to apparently work out for the Jazz and had no desire to be in Utah, and Utah. They drafted him. He's happy. He's found a great spot there. And now he's going to play for a team that we feel is going to be in the NBA playoffs next year. So the Jazz have been through this. If Danny and Austin Ainge feel like Darren Peterson is the best player and he's still available at number two, they're going to take him regardless of what he says here. I'm still 90%+ on that A.J. is going number one and that Darren Peterson's going to go number two.
1: Did it drop at all, though, with this? Like, were you
0: maybe
1: at 94 and now you're 91?
0: Yeah, yesterday I was like 95%. Today I'm probably 90%.
1: 5%? Yeah, I'm kind of in that camp where there were a few percentage points just a little bit lower going, that's interesting. You know, Brian Windhorst, what's going on in Utah? You laid it out with the Ace Bailey thing. He didn't work out for the Jazz either. They drafted him. He was happy. He's a good player. That was mostly his camp saying that. Is this Darren's camp saying that? I need a camp. I need more people around me where I can say, oh, yeah, well, Jerem's camp said da-da-da-da. I don't have enough people around me, I think, right now. You explained it very well. Yeah, I feel like AJ's still going number one. I don't feel like they need a Darren Peterson type, and that the difference between them is somewhat negligible to where it's not a massive gap to where, oh, obviously AJ needs to be one over Darren. We feel that way here at BYU with AJ. We love AJ. But if Darren went one, I'd be just as happy because now AJ goes to the team that I support the most and love, the Jazz. So either way, it's a win. It doesn't really matter to me. I would love the number one, like you, would love the number one pick from BYU. That'd be cool. But it's not as big a deal, I think, as we think.
0: BYU fans win either way, especially if you're local to the state of Utah.
1: Yes.
0: Because in one camp, you have the number one pick overall. That's never happened at BYU. In the history of BYU athletics, never had a number one overall pick, which is pretty stinking cool. And in the second camp, he stays close to BYU. He's 45 minutes away from Provo, Utah, and he's playing for the Utah Jazz. So they're both fantastic options. And the Jazz really can't go wrong either with either DiBonsa or Darren Peterson because they're both A-plus tier draftable players.
1: And what the Jazz actually need right now positionally is more Darren than AJ. But don't tell the grew up in Portland kid that you didn't need Michael Jordan because you already had Clyde Drexler. You just draft MJ next time, not Sam Bowie, okay? Sam's knees aren't going to last.
0: Oh, Sam.
1: I wish I'd go back in the future. If I was a time traveler, I would go back.
0: Sam Bowie, amazing college
1: tell the brass
0: player.
1: Out of Kentucky.
0: Yes.
1: Okay, join us Friday for a BYU Sports Nation Juneteenth special featuring the best stories from black athletes across the Big 12. 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
0: After the break, now that Texas Tech quarterback Brendan Sorsby is headed to the NFL supplemental draft, should BYU be the favorite in the Big 12? More of your reaction and response to our question of the day. 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
1: BYU shouldn't be number one. 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
0: But Texas Tech's not exactly hurting if Will Hammond is the quarterback. 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
8: They are the Kings until somebody knocks them off the top of the hill.
1: We can't be pluming our feathers after getting outscored 63-14 in two games last year. BYU should be firmly number two.
0: We are live at Studio B. This is your day-to-day BYU Sports play-by-play. I'm Spencer Linton alongside Jerem Jordan. Our question of the day goes as follows. With Brendan Sorsby headed to the NFL supplemental draft and not playing at Texas Tech. How does this change your expectations for BYU football? Right back to the social media machine we go with at Nate Ricks. Nate Kennedy chiming in on X and says, it doesn't change anything. Get to Arlington, beat whoever you line up against, win a trophy.
1: Do you think that Texas Tech will be there?
0: Yes. They have the easiest schedule in the conference.
1: Because easier schedule? Hmm. Do you believe BYU will be there?
0: That is the question. There's a critical three-game stretch for BYU that happens in late October and early November with notable games at UCF, which I think is a sneaky, tough sleeper game right after, I believe, Notre Dame. Then you have Utah coming down the barrel a few weeks later. BYU's got to get through that three-game Big 12 stretch to feel confident that they're going to be in Arlington. If they can win two of those three and be 8-1 in league play.
1: 8-1 gets you there, you'd think.
0: Yes, right? 7-2, all bets are off. Now you're in a situation like Houston and Utah were last year.
1: And BYU the year before. Yeah, don't like the tiebreaker thing. I like flags. That's the handle on Twitter. This entire fiasco has zero effect on BYU football beyond the specific prep our team will make for a single game. I don't really understand why anyone is afraid of this dude. Okay, he's good, but I didn't think he was that good. Here's why people think that was going to be a good fit. Because he had weapons around
0: everywhere.
1: He upgraded all the talent around him. The first eight games he played last year for Cincinnati, he was incredible. I believe they were 6-2. I believe he had something like 20 touchdowns and like one pick.
0: Yeah. Aside from his season opener against Nebraska, he had been spectacular.
1: Yes. And then he was awesome. And then the last three or four, not as awesome, including losing to BYU in November where LJ ran for 222. That was awesome. In that game, Brennan threw for 300, but that's because they were trailing quite a bit. So BYU was allowing some hollow yards in which they won, what, 26-14, I think?
0: Yeah, and again, Texas Tech is not going to face a three-game stretch like BYU is. The one I was referencing is UCF, Arizona State, Utah. Like that three-game stretch following Notre Dame in a huge non-conference slate.
1: I like what BYU showed last year of post-Utah beat Iowa State. We were scared of that game a little bit, or just aware, because post-Utah, typically, BYU got beat up. Both BYU and Utah won their games after that game. So after Notre Dame at UCF, is that sort of the game we're penciling in? It's like, okay, from a physical standpoint, you got to be ready. And you're traveling to the East Coast, blah, blah, blah. Arizona State, there's some retribution for 2024 that's required there on Halloween. Hopefully that's scary for the Sun Devils or the Cactus Utes, as we jokingly like to call them. And then at Baylor. So, yeah, I agree with you. That kind of four-game stretch is going
0: to
1: be
0: really tough. To me, that swings the season.
1: Of the season, yeah.
0: Swings the season. Yeah. At WD Heath 40, I think it should count as an additional conference win since President Reese was involved.
1: Nice.
0: Therefore, BYU is already 1-0 in the Big 12 this
1: Texas
0: year.
1: Texas Tech sustains just its third loss since the start of 2024.
0: join the conversation on X, Facebook, and Instagram. Now we pick up the tempo and move into the hurry-up drill.
1: Okay, a notable international center we've nicknamed Super Mario withdrew from the NBA draft, committed to Villanova over the weekend. What does that mean for BYU's search for a center?
0: I was asked this at the UPS store yesterday by a big BYU fan and pointed out BYU's known about this situation with Super Mario and Villanova for a few weeks. Yep. They've known this was going to happen, so it's not a shock.
1: Yep.
0: What it means for BYU's search is the field is smaller and the timeline is now more condensed. So there is a little bit of they're not panicking yet. They're not panicking.
1: One staffer told me yesterday, we technically have until October.
0: Exactly. They're not panicking. In fact, the first conversation I had with another staff member, he said, look, if we don't have someone locked in by the end of August, then I'll start to worry a little bit.
1: Do we then push the timeline we had up or back? Because we were saying end of June.
0: Maybe. But it's weird. It's like if BYU doesn't have a guy in place by July, it's like, I don't like that. Like, what's available? What's out there? Who is potentially available to come and be a starting center for BYU if you get to mid-July?
1: There's international guys that haven't committed.
0: And it's
1: going to be an international
0: guy. It's a bigger picture. And the staff is looking essentially almost exclusively internationally for their big
1: man. Portal doesn't have enough quality left. That's why they're going international. This is the Big 12. You got to have a high level.
0: Yeah, let's give it till the end of August.
1: We're pushing back the timeline.
0: Yeah, and I think that's totally appropriate. Isaac Trotter of CBS Sports releases his way too early Big 12 basketball tiers for the 2026-2027 season. He has BYU in his NCAA tournament, but not a real contender tier, and ranked as the sixth best team in the Big 12. Is that a fair assessment of BYU men's basketball right now?
1: I think that is fair, especially without a center. You don't know who it's going to be, like as is with Hadeem Boop. Yeah, NCAA tournament team. Could BYU shoot its way into the Sweet 16, perhaps? Will Bruce Branch III be a freshman All-American or just straight-up All-American? Will Colin Chandler be a 15 to 18 point a game guy? Will Rob Reich III be a 20 a game guy, hopefully 6 or 7 assists? If he is, and that group is, yeah, contender for the national title, probably not without like a capable good center. Slash, let's just see him play before we say those kind of things. Slash, injuries happen. That's what happened last year.
0: It's easy to say that BYU will be essentially what they have been in recent years, which is the sixth best team in the Big 12,
1: and
0: probably a sixth seed in the NCAA tournament. I mean, sixth place in the Big 12 might get you a 5 seed in the NCAA tournament.
1: Would you take sixth in the Big 12 right now or play it out?
0: No, oh, man.
1: Question for another day.
0: Yeah, that's tough. That's tough. We should look at the averages and be like, okay, this is what BYU has averaged over the past 5 years. Would you take this or can they
1: exceed that?
0: Can they exceed it? Yeah, that's a good question. All right, we'll answer that another day.
1: Another day. We got time. The Athletic named the best recruiting find for every Power 4 college football team of the last decade. For BYU, they picked Zach Wilson.
0: Ooh.
1: Is Zach the best recruiting find for BYU over the last decade?
0: It's hard to argue against the number 2 overall pick in the NFL draft in 2021. Like what?
1: From a 3-star?
0: What's going to be better than that? His rise at BYU?
1: I got one.
0: Okay. Jerem's got one. Okay, I'm interested to hear this. So this makes sense to me. And how it happened, too, with Kalani Sitake calling the Wilsons last minute and swinging Zach from Boise State to BYU.
1: I mean, canceled. It
0: was like a coup in the night.
1: Canceled an Iowa trip because they got a commitment suddenly.
0: So how it happened, how dramatic it was, how adamant Lisa Wilson, his mom, was when she's like, no, like, that's not happening. And then all of a sudden,
1: former Utah player,
0: became BYU people. So how it happened and then what it produced, I'd agree with this.
1: It's pretty good. There is one I like just a touch more. What if I told you there was a kid working the night shift at Walmart that became one of the greatest BYU running backs of all time? That's Tyler Allgeier. From walk-on, who's literally playing linebacker, to switch to running back, and then he beats out Luke Staley's single-season record. And are you kidding me? He's has over, through 2027, he'll have over $17 million in career earnings. No more night shift at Walmart.
0: Can we call that a double recruiting situation because he had to be recruited within his team from one position to the other side of the ball?
1: I think that's a pretty good one from, like, no-star walk-on, despite rushing for a lot, by the way, out of Fontana. Love that he's from the same hometown as Jamal Williams. Two of the GOATs from the same. And Sione! That's great.
0: All three NFL guys.
1: I love that. 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
0: Up next, just 1 week away from the NBA draft. So naturally, we're going to talk with draft expert Kevin O'Connor of Yahoo Sports. Does he think AJ will indeed go number one, or is he buying this Darren Peterson push? And why is Richie Saunders continuing to climb draft boards? Stay with us.
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0: That's the voice of ESPN's Sean Farnham, who has been very public about his Clippers drafting Richie Saunders and having that.
1: His Clippers is like a new development for me, that it's his Clippers.
0: Welcome back to BYU Sports Nation. We are live in Studio B. I am Spencer Linton. He is Jerem Jordan. And joining us now is the host of the Kevin O'Connor Show on Yahoo Sports, Kevin O'Connor. Great to have you back on the program, Kevin. We really enjoyed your conversation with Richie Saunders that was put out last night. Great stuff there. And naturally, we want to talk about him at length, but we have to start with the story of the year in the NBA, and that is how in the world the Knicks won the NBA Finals the way that they did. You had a great seat for that and an experience there. How in the world did they do it the way that they did it against the San Antonio Spurs?
18: I mean, it's just crazy that this 53-win team that was up and down all year long with moments where you believe in them when they win the NBA Cup to moments when it feels like they should blow it up this offseason is down 2-1 in the first round of the playoffs. And then they rattle off 13 straight wins and they go 16-3 in the postseason and they're hoisting Larry O'Brien trophy at the end of the day. I've never seen a team with this type of story leading into the playoffs do what they did in such dominant fashion. And I think really it is just a, you know, Jalen Brunson was interviewed by Malika Andrews the night they went in the finals and he had a quote where he said something along the lines of, oh, she asked him, what play defines you? And he said it was when Josh Hart missed the layup at the end of game four. And he said it's because in that moment we were down, you know, like there's a really disappointment, like there's a chance to take the lead. And we all said to Josh, like, hey, keep your head up. We're going to bounce back from this. And I think that moment in many ways really does epitomize the resilience of this team where they're down double digits in all five games.
0: Crazy.
18: It's like, and yet they win 4-1. I do really think Jalen Brunson did pick out the perfect moment that summarizes the resilience and the collective mindset of a group of 10-plus players on that team and a really good head coach in Mike Brown leading to that title. It's pretty remarkable. A true team championship, I'd say, in my opinion.
1: It was fun to watch, and I hope Charles Oakley is welcome back to MSG after all this. Meanwhile, yeah. The battle for number one, A.J. DiBonsa, almost a consensus pick for number one at this point. Yet there's a report that Darren Peterson didn't work out for the Jazz. He just worked out for the Wizards. What do you make of that information?
18: You know, it reminds me so much of the year Paolo Banchero went number one out of Duke to the Orlando Magic. And on the morning of the draft, it was still a question, is it going to be Banchero? Is it going to be Chet Holmgren? Is it going to be Jabari Smith? And it turned out to be Banchero. There was so much uncertainty around what Orlando was going to do. And I think that's very much the same thing this year with the Washington Wizards, where they're really not showing their hand. I do think, at least from the current intel, is that it is between A.J. DiBonsa or Darren Peterson, and Cam Boozer seems to not be as part of that conversation quite as much. We'll see if that changes, but I do think it is real that there is no consensus within that front office. Maybe their final decision maker already knows who he's going to pick, but they're definitely not revealing that outside of that small circle. And so I think for the Wizards, there's just so many moving pieces right now. There's the reporting as well that they could be shopping Trae Young and potentially moving him. Does that mean they're just trying to make space at the guard spot for Darren Peterson? Perhaps. But I think, you know, with both of these guys, DiBonsa is undoubtedly the safer choice given Peterson missed 11 out of 35 games and, you know, sat out of a game against Arizona 15 minutes prior when he had flu-like symptoms. I mean, is that guy a true gamer in the ways that a lot of people describe him as? Those actions don't seem to indicate that, whereas DiBonsa got better over the course of the year and played his best in some of the biggest moments.
0: From a roster build standpoint and schematically, is A.J. DiBonsa a better fit for the Washington Wizards or the Utah Jazz?
18: I mean, I think both of those guys could fit on either teams, to be totally clear. I think for AJ, on paper, he's a better fit for Utah in the sense that he'd be surrounded by length and versatility. I mean, like Ace Bailey would suddenly become the two on the Utah Jazz, with DiBonsa playing some three and Jaren Jackson Jr. there and potentially bringing back Walker Kessler and having Lauri Markkanen in there. Like, that's a big team for the Utah Jazz. And never mind Keyonte George as your guard. I think DiBonsa would be covered defensively. He'd have support around him, whereas the Wizards are more like just a little bit of a clean slate, whereas the Jazz could be really good right away. So I would lean towards the Utah Jazz being a better fit for AJ.
1: We're Jazz fans here. We love to hear that. That's a great answer. What's your best comp for who AJ could become?
18: I've got in my draft guide two Celtics, in part because he grew up a Celtics fan, also because I think that makes sense. Jason Tatum and Jaylen Brown. I think those are kind of two similar paths for him, Tatum being the preferable path, where Tatum entered the NBA out of Duke with questions about, well, can he extend his range from mid-range to three? Why is he not a more impactful defender with his size and his dimensions? AJ has those similar questions. I believe in AJ DiBonsa that he can extend his range to three. It seems like in pre-draft workouts, with everything he's been training on, that has been a major focus for him, becoming more of a reliable perimeter shooter. And then, like, we saw the playmaking improvement over the course of the year too with him, like with Tatum over the course of his career, and I'd just be betting on AJ to figure it out defensively. I think mid-year with BYU, there was a stretch in late January, early February, that he was averaging like 3-4 rebounds per game as a guy who's 6'9" and should be getting double that. And I know the coaching staff and his father challenged him, and then suddenly the rest of the year he averaged 8 rebounds the rest of the way. And so I think he can respond to challenges and get better and be really a true, like, overall star like Tatum is, whereas Jaylen Brown is not a downside. He's a finals MVP, but he's not quite the level of Jason Tatum as a playmaker or as a decision maker. So I think there's a very high floor for AJ to be an all-star caliber talent, and it's just a matter of what level he ends up reaching.
1: Regarding his rebounding, his dad Ace told us, I better see at least 10 there, or I'm going to be mad. So that challenge was super legit.
18: Yep.
0: We appreciate
18: it. Got to challenge him with steals and blocks next. That's going to be the next thing.
0: Why stop there? As I said, we appreciated your interview with Richie Saunders yesterday, and it's been one of the more compelling storylines, especially for BYU fans and Big 12 basketball fans, to watch a guy who has just a gut-wrenching, heartbreaking injury happened in the Colorado game the day that they're retiring Jimmer Fredette's jersey, for crying out loud.
1: Terrible.
0: It was just awful. But he stood up, walked off on his own power in large part, and he does what Richie does. He continues to work, and he's relentless. Why do you think he is so consistently flying up draft boards, even though he had such a significant injury?
18: I think it's undeniable what he's capable of doing. I mean, with his size and his shooting ability and the hustle, like, a torn ACL is no big deal nowadays in terms of recovery and returning back to your norm as a player. And so I think for Richie, odds are he'll be a second-round pick. And like I asked him, I said, does it matter to you to be a first-round pick? And he said, you know, post-injury, it's more about just simply the best fit. And I think that's 100% true, but it wouldn't shock me if a team in the late first round is like, we want a guy on a rookie scale deal who can play right away once he's healthy and can shoot threes and hustle and play hard. I mean, it was kind of funny during the interview with him, and I'm sure you guys have experienced this too, talking to him. He was like almost stopped himself from saying multiple times he loves hustling and he loves playing hard and all that, because it's all he talked about. I had asked him, I was like, what's the thing you look forward to most when you get back in the floor? He's like, oh, putting a swim move on a defender and crashing the offensive glass. And it's like,
1: who says
18: yeah,
1: that?
18: Like, that's That's Richie Saunders. That's what I love about him, and that's what teams love about him. He's just a winner through and through. How could you not watch these NBA finals, the playoffs as a whole, and see guys who are tough, who are smart, who are gritty, who never stop hustling, and somehow think, oh, Richie Saunders isn't going to make it. He's going to make it, and I think he's going to be a really high-level player in the NBA. And I felt that way since his junior year. And he got even better as a senior. And it's crazy it ended with the torn ACL in the way that it did. But yeah. I hope for him he's somebody who just comes back from this and ends up at the low of his career with many, many highs ahead.
1: Every team can use a Richie Saunders, and Kevin Young's greatest development card to me is Richie. It's not AJ, although he did a great job with AJ. It's Richie, that this guy is going to be an NBA player for a long time, which is awesome. Do you have a couple teams you think he would fit best on?
18: I think in the late first round, maybe Boston, Minnesota, Dallas at 30, like kind of as a guy next to Cooper Flagg. In the early second round, maybe why not the Knicks at 31, right? Like, why not the Knicks, the champions? The Spurs at 35, Clippers at 36. They're going to still try to win. They could use a wing. I think somebody like Richie Saunders next to Kawhi Leonard and whoever they get with the fifth pick. Thunder at 37. I mean, the truth is, I'm like rattling off a ton of teams. He can fit anywhere. That's the thing with Richie Saunders. Like, I just think he's the type of guy that could play on a rebuilding team and be like one of the real bright spots as a potential guy you're building with. But I also think he could go to a winning team right away, and he's going to be 25 as a rookie, so he is older. And for 4 years on a cheap rookie scale contract, be a contributor and be one of the best value contracts in the whole league. So I think any of those teams in the late 20s, early 30s should be looking at Richie Saunders.
0: Kevin O'Connor of Yahoo Sports is on BYU Sports Nation. It was very interesting to watch how the nation perceived Richie Saunders, especially after his game and standout performance against Kansas with such a huge spotlight. All of a sudden, NBA mock draft boards have him late second round to, oh, maybe he's early second round or even a late first round. Why do you, I mean, one, is that just an overreaction in general, or do you feel like that was merited after a game of that magnitude?
18: I mean, I think part of it with Richie is like also just a byproduct of the amount of guys that did go back to school too. So I think with Richie, like I had him on my draft guide 1 year ago, the 2025 NBA draft, and I knew he was going back to BYU, but I wanted to get Richie Saunders in there. I just love his game so much. I wanted him on my board before he officially went back to BYU, and I had him as a late first last year. And he's gotten better since then. And I think if it weren't for the torn ACL, I'd probably have him ranked in the late teens, early 20s. But the fact he is going to miss the start of his year, that can set you back undeniably. He's probably more like in the late 20s, early 30s to me. So I think for teams, those performances inevitably do make an impact, because I think with Richie Saunders, what are we talking about? We're talking about the hustle. We're talking about the gritty mindset. We're talking about the shooting. But he can do so much more. As a player, he showed so much skills as a shooter off the dribble, the pull-up ability. Yeah, he's not just an off-ball guy. He's not just someone who cuts and hits spot-up threes. And I think for NBA teams, that's where you look at him, and he's such a good athlete, such a quick decision maker, and can handle some of that secondary creation responsibility that is of the utmost importance to success for the NBA nowadays. What was it that the Spurs were missing that the Knicks had? The Spurs didn't have reliable pull-up shooting next to, or anybody. I mean, Victor Wembanyama, De'Aaron Fox, Stephon Castle, all those guys were struggling with those secondary chances off the dribble late in the clock in the fourth quarter. The Knicks had a ton of guys who could do that, not just Jalen Brunson. OG Anunoby bailed him out. Mikal Bridges bailed him out. And Richie Saunders, I think, has those types of skills on top of this role player foundation to be somebody that can get a shot or make a play for you at the end of the clock and when the game gets tight and the defense is really locked in. And now those are the games you're talking about where he showed off the goods, showed that he'd be more than just a role player.
0: Let's go. Kevin, great to talk to you, man. Always fantastic insight. And we should tell all BYU fans, look up Kevin O'Connor on Yahoo Sports. Find him on social media. Fantastic
1: stuff. It's a well-produced show by Emmy Franks, who used to work here. We love Emmy.
18: Emmy's the best. She does amazing, amazing work for us at Yahoo Sports. BYU alum. Emmy is the absolute greatest.
0: Kevin, thanks for the time, brother. Let's do it again soon.
18: Thank you. Maybe a year from now, we'll be talking about Bruce Brandt.
0: Let's go, right, baby. Let's go. All right, Kevin O'Connor, Yahoo Sports on BYUS. And in case you missed it, the Big 12 Conference's statement on the Brendan Sorsby saga, it's coming to an end. 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
0: Welcome back to Studio B. I am Spencer Linton. He is Jerem Jordan. 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
1: After public posturing between the Big 12, multiple state attorney generals, and Texas Tech, quarterback Brendan Sorsby will enter the NFL supplemental draft, mutually parting ways with Texas Tech. Following the report, the Big 12 issued the following statement. It's been a challenging week for both our conference and the college athletics landscape. The Big 12 looks forward to moving ahead as 16 strong. We wish Brendan Sorsby success in his future endeavors.
0: Isaac Trotter of CBS Sports releases his way too early Big 12 basketball tiers for the 2026-2027 season. He has BYU in his NCAA tournament tier and ranked as the sixth best team in the conference overall.
1: And former Cougar pitcher and my ministering companion Justin Sterner pitched for the A's last night in an 11-2 win over the Pirates. Sterner pitched one scoreless inning, striking out two. He has a 3.27 ERA this year.
0: We'll wrap up today's show with today's rise and shout out and more responses to our question of the day next on BYU Sports Nation.
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0: Welcome back with our question of the day with Brendan Sorsby, headed to the NFL supplemental draft out of Texas Tech. 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
1: Fun event at Redmond Farms last night. BYU athletes there. Bear Bachmeyer and my son Tate apparently have the same haircut.
0: Our thanks to today's guest from Yahoo Sports, Kevin O'Connor.
1: Sorry to Dennis.
0: For Jerem, I'm Spencer, and a final shout-out to Eric Nielsen. We'll see you back here tomorrow. Go Cougs!
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25: 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Today on Finding Center, we'll hear a BYU campus devotional address by Dwan L. Coombs titled Working Through Wobble. It was given July 1st, 2025.
26: Good morning. In preparation for this devotional, I have felt a portion of the love our Heavenly Father and the Savior have for you, the young adults of the church. I feel it as I walk across campus and see you studying, running to class, sleeping on the lawn, and fellowshipping with one another. In these moments, I marvel at the opportunities ahead for you, and it's my prayer today that you will receive the revelation the Lord has for you as you prepare for your future. I'm a professor of English here at BYU, and in class a few years ago, some of my students observed that most literature centers around heavy, sometimes depressing conflicts. And as we discussed possible reasons for this, including that literature often mirrors life, one student asked, "So, is life really just one big existential crisis?" And for a moment, her question took me aback. No, I thought. I immediately wanted to resist, but as I gazed back at her and the other earnest, wrinkle-free faces in the room, a SportsCenter highlight reel of trials I've experienced since my 20s played through my mind. And amidst wonderful blessings, I also recalled heart-wrenching challenges that sometimes came in multiple doses applied simultaneously. Now, this would have been the perfect opportunity to tell my students what I will tell you today, that Jesus Christ and His atonement offers support and strength that will sustain you through these moments. But instead, I said something else. And when I finished, my students gazed at me like a dementor who had just sucked all hope out of the room. This moment haunts me as one of my biggest teacher fails, because theirs was a sincere question and one that some of you may be wondering about as well. You are in what some of our leaders have called the decade of decision, a condensed period of life where you will make significant choices about your education, mission, occupation, marriage, family, and covenants that all carry consequences for your future. These are wonderful, exciting decisions, but also ones filled with uncertainty that can lead to what my colleagues and I refer to in our research as wobble. What do I mean by wobble? Well, think about the last time you fought to stay upright while slipping on ice, walking through a funhouse vortex tunnel, or crossing a suspension bridge swaying in the breeze. Or for those of you who have experienced an earthquake, the way it felt trying to find your footing as the ground literally shook beneath your feet. These moments exemplify physical wobble. But the word wobble can also describe moments of spiritual, emotional, ideological, or religious hesitation, vacillation, uncertainty, or instability in our lives, when what once seemed unchangeable suddenly becomes unpredictable. In the UK, the phrase, having a wobble, means feeling hesitant or uncertain about a decision. For instance, you might be having a wobble about changing your major or moving to a new place. These disruptions cause you to pause, question, and reconsider your previous assumptions or understandings. Does wavering, indecision, or instability sound like anything you've felt as you've wrestled with your own daily decisions or major life choices? If so, you're not alone. In our research, my colleagues and I examine how early career teachers work through professional, personal, and ideological wobble moments as they enter the workforce, as well as the supports that help them navigate these tenuous experiences. Typically, they learn to work through their wobbles by dialoguing through the discomfort with trusted others, with text, and with their many identities. These dialogues help them rethink their assumptions, revise their understandings, and reimagine possibilities to address the challenges they face. But these findings aren't exclusive to new teachers. The principles for navigating wobble hold true for us as well. Although wobble can be unsettling because it calls into question things that previously seemed unchangeable, wobble moments can also be spaces of growth, stretching, and experience that make us stronger and better prepared to face future challenges. While there's no wobble-proofing life, dialoguing about wobble moments with trusted others, with texts, and with our identities can also help us find stability amidst the uncertainties and the challenges that we face. And Heavenly Father and Jesus Christ will make all the difference in these moments if we let them. I want to begin by sharing one of my own existential wobbles from my late 20s as I wrestled with some of the questions many of you are contemplating now. In August of 2008, with all of my belongings loaded in the back of a Penske truck, I waved goodbye to my mom, and my dad and I began a cross-country drive from Salem, Oregon to Athens, Georgia. Only months earlier, I had been teaching high school English, finishing my master's degree, and enjoying my life. But as I thought about next steps, the counsel of President Gordon B. Hinckley, the prophet at the time, rang in my ears. In the midst of dating and preparing for family life, he had admonished young adults to get all the education that you possibly can. I loved learning, and this counsel resonated with me, so I applied to PhD programs, and through a series of events that felt like divine intervention, I received a fellowship to study at the University of Georgia. This adventure excited me, but the farther south we drove, the more I second-guessed my choice. These changes in location, climate, culture, profession, and focus created upheaval in nearly every area of my life. I quickly found myself immersed in wonderful academic, social, and religious spaces, but also in a constant state of wobble. I questioned how concepts and theories I learned in my classes fit with gospel truths. I doubted my capability as a learner as I compared my abilities to those of my classmates. The more I read and experienced, the more I wondered if, as a female, I could remain a member of the church and successfully earn a PhD. As I listened to the cacophony of voices and opinions, I wondered if my choice to pursue more education meant giving up my dream of becoming a wife and mom. I found myself questioning my worth, God's promises for me, and, for the first time, my testimony. It's hard now with the advantage of almost two decades of hindsight to convey the magnitude of this wobble. But if you think about your own life, maybe you can empathize as you consider your own moments of fear and trembling. Perhaps coming to BYU provided your catalyst for wobble, or maybe you're wobbling about what to do after graduation. Perhaps you're wobbling because of unanticipated changes in your major or uncertainty about a relationship. You may be wobbling because your mission wasn't what you expected, or because you can't decide if you should serve a mission, or because you wonder what to do now that your mission is over. Maybe you're wobbling because of mental or physical health challenges, or a lack of money in your bank account, or maybe even because of your testimony. Each of our lives will likely include many minor and perhaps a few existential wobbles. In these moments, it's normal and often justifiable to feel uncertain, scared, deceived, angry, or broken. But today I want to testify to you of a few supports that will help you as you navigate.

callings, accomplishments, or successes. These identities help us find purpose and belonging, but none can paint a complete and unchanging picture of who we are. There is only one constant identity that reveals your true worth, child of God. Perhaps it's for this reason that, in a worldwide devotional broadcast, President Russell M. Nelson pled with us not to replace our divine identity with others. He explained, "Please do not misunderstand me. I am not saying that other designations and identifiers are not significant. I am simply saying that worldly identifiers will never give you a vision of who you can ultimately become. They will never affirm your divine DNA or your unlimited divine potential." Since primary, many of you have sung, "I am a child of God," and repeated themes that make it clear you are each beloved spirit children of heavenly parents with a divine nature and destiny. But do you know what this really means? I have 9 nieces and nephews who regularly teach me through their examples. And last year, one of them reminded me about the importance of understanding our relationship with the Savior. As my brother Hayden was driving his 5-year-old son Finn to preschool one day, Finn was pummeling his dad with questions. "Who's your favorite grandpa?" "Well, who's your favorite mommy?" Quinn queried as he methodically worked his way through our family. I'm the only girl among my siblings, so when Finn asked his dad to name his favorite sister, my brother only had one option, me. But when Finn asked, "Who's your favorite brother?" Hayden paused. How could he choose between our 2 brothers? So instead, Hayden said, "Jesus is my favorite brother." Finn became uncharacteristically quiet. Then, with his voice filled with wonder and disbelief, he asked, "Jesus Christ is my uncle?" For the rest of the drive, Hayden tried to explain that Jesus should be everybody's favorite brother because of what Jesus makes possible through his death, resurrection, and atonement. But like Finn, sometimes we don't clearly understand our relationship with deity or who they really are. Satan constantly tries to manipulate our perception of Heavenly Father and Jesus Christ into anything besides the all-loving, all-knowing, and all-powerful beings who want what's best for us. President Jeffrey R. Holland was right when he explained that it can be spiritually fatal to misunderstand who God is, because this misunderstanding causes us to question our worth, deny the efficacy of the atonement of Jesus Christ, and doubt their promises. Perhaps this is why President Nelson invited the young adults of the church to ask your Heavenly Father in the name of Jesus Christ how he feels about you and your mission here on earth. If you haven't acted on this invitation yet, is there a time that you might? President Nelson explained that a knowledge of this identity is important because the way you think about who you really are affects almost every decision you will ever make. Think for a moment. How might this knowledge impact the way you behave in situations you face right now? How might it shape the way you respond to uncertainty or how you work through wobble? It took time, but once I quit linking my value to ever-changing characteristics and variables and instead rooted it in my identity as a child of God, I discovered that I could deal with failures and setbacks without questioning my worth. I still wobbled, but the focus of my wobbling centered on the challenges of graduate school, not my value as a person. I think this is, at least in part, what Sister Tamara Runya wanted us to understand when she recently explained, "Your worth is constant. It never changes. It was given to you by God, and there's nothing you or anyone else can do to change it. Obedience brings blessings. This is true. But your worth isn't one of them. Your worth is always great in the sight of God, no matter where your decisions have taken you. Eternal worth isn't negotiable or changing, no matter what successes or failures you experience. Your worth and the worth of those around you is inherent because of your divine identity." I'd like to offer one more insight about how we define our worth. Sister Chieko Okazaki, who served in the Relief Society General Presidency during the 1990s, issued a challenge that I think about often. She asked, "I promise you that I will not define my life by what I do not have. Will you make me the same promise?" This is so important because no doubt each one of us has, at times, defined ourselves and our lives by what we lack. Whether it be a 4.0 GPA, a date for the weekend, a high-profile calling, the dream job by graduation, a ring by spring, or acceptance into our graduate school of choice. Later, this list might include other things we desperately want, like a child, a degree, perfect health, the perfect marriage, or marriage at all. But what if today we promised each other and our Heavenly Father that we will try to stop defining ourselves and one another by what we don't have? How might your identity shift if it's based not on what you lack, but on your divine identity as a child of God? Second, dialogue with trusted others helps us negotiate the challenges

0: and the uncertainty of wobble. I emphasize trusted others because not all dialogues are created equal. We are bombarded by an overwhelming number of others on social media, as well as cultures, ideologies, voices, and forces vying for our resources, attention, and beliefs. Which should we heed and which should we disregard? When you find yourself wobbling, it's imperative that you turn to those who love you and who care about your eternal well-being. People with whom you can pose questions, who will raise genuine questions of their own, and who will help you work towards solutions grounded in eternal truths. The scriptures contain countless examples of moments where dialogues with trusted others helped people work through wobble. Think about Elizabeth and Mary when they both found themselves unexpectedly on the verge of motherhood. Alma and Amulek as they faced heart-wrenching challenges in their missionary service. Or the early saints as they built Nauvoo. In each case, ongoing dialogues with trusted others provided strength and answers in the face of seemingly impossible circumstances. I feel immense gratitude for people who, in my early graduate school days, dialogued with me about my professional, personal, and spiritual wobbles. Emails with trusted mentors, as well as phone calls with family and friends, provided reminders of my identity and potential. As I formed relationships with colleagues and professors in my program, dialogues with them led to solutions and ideas. Members of my branch offered fellowship. After reading and pondering the writings of good men and women who wrestled with similar questions, their writings were able to help push my thinking, help me separate church culture from doctrine, and expand my vision of the gospel. Even now, as wobbles arise, dialogues with friends, family, students, and colleagues offer fresh perspectives that inform my understandings. Church leaders can provide counsel and help lift burdens. Ministering brothers and sisters often extend encouragement and support. The generosity of these people reminds me of the way one leader described what it means to be a disciple of Christ when he stated, "To work in this church is to stand in the river of God's love for his children. As you serve in the church and try to help his children, some of that love will splash on you. The church is a work party with people with picks and shovels trying to help clear a channel for the river of God's love to reach his children at the end of the row. Single, married, gay, straight, black or white or brown or anything, any race, every class, every person, every political party, there is room for you in this church. Grab a shovel and join the team." Dialogue with others is a form of discipleship that provides stability and support in wobble moments. Amidst these dialogues, it's imperative not to forget that our first and most important ongoing dialogue should be with the trusted others who will help us in ways no earthly influence can. Our Heavenly Father in Jesus Christ. President Nelson has admonished us to find a quiet place where you can regularly go. Humble yourself before God. Pour out your heart to your Heavenly Father. Turn to him for answers and for comfort. Pray in the name of Jesus Christ about your concerns, your fears, your weaknesses, yes, the very longings of your heart, and then listen. Write the thoughts that come to your mind, record your feelings, and follow through with actions that you are prompted to take. He promised that as we engage in this kind of dialogue, we will grow into the principle of revelation, and that every blessing the Lord has for you, even miracles, will follow. But to really do this, we need to have our focus riveted on the Savior. Have you ever heard of target fixation? It's the phenomenon that explains why we go where we fix our gaze. Target fixation is why skiers, mountain bikers, and motorcyclists sometimes plow directly into the trees, rocks, and other obstacles they try so hard to miss. In each of these instances, target fixation leads to disaster because their eyes are focused somewhere other than their intended destinations. Similarly, in our lives, focusing too much on anything besides the Savior can lead to peril. Part of my graduate school wobbles occurred because my focus was fixed on others' beliefs about my potential, abilities, and choices, but this only led to more wobble. Even fixing my gaze on righteous desires became problematic because when my best efforts didn't yield the blessings I sought, I wondered if God was angry at me, holding me hostage for past mistakes, or if I wasn't worthy of certain blessings. But that's not how Heavenly Father and the Savior work. That's not who they are. Eventually, I realized that all I could control was where I focused, and instead of focusing on the struggle or on the blessing that I wanted, my focus needed to be riveted on Christ. When I did that, sometimes in some days, having to look literally unto him in every thought, my situation changed dramatically, though not in the ways that I anticipated. I wanted him to change my circumstances, but instead he changed my heart, desires, strength, and understandings. No matter your wobble, I'd encourage you to stay in dialogue with Heavenly Father and the Savior. Act on President Nelson's invitation to understand what each of Christ's names means personally for you and discover who Heavenly Father and Jesus Christ really are. You will obtain the blessings that President Nelson promised, and your confidence in Heavenly Father and the Savior will increase. This leads me to my next point. As you encounter wobble moments that will inevitably come, you can find stability by trusting in Heavenly Father and that He has a plan for you, and then seeking after it. Elder Dieter F. Uchtdorf described how we can co-author our plan with the Lord when he explained, "Please ask your Heavenly Father for blessings and guidance. Share with Him your hopes, dreams, and desires, but in doing so, make sure that you are not trying to get Him to see things your way. Ask Him to open your eyes to see things His way. That's when the answers start to flow. Answers to your prayers will come, perhaps not in your way, but certainly His way. Sometimes they come through a scripture, a sacred feeling, or the words of a trusted person, but come they will." Perhaps studying your patriarchal blessing will help you consider possibilities for your life. In addition to scriptures, you might also consider seeking out of the best books words of wisdom, including great fiction and nonfiction. Some neuroscience research suggests that the stories that we consume in books, more than those in movies or TV, become a part of the way we make sense of the world, and as we take up their plots and use them to interpret our own experiences. This adds insight to President Thomas S. Monson's statement that we are the product of all we read, all we view, all we hear, and all we think as we work out possibilities for our lives. Elder Uchtdorf also reminds us that while sometimes God gives us a specific plan or warns us against dangers, there are times when we may not receive detailed answers to important questions. Multiple right answers might exist, but sometimes it just doesn't matter to the Lord what you decide, as long as you stay within the fundamental covenants and principles of the restored gospel of Jesus Christ. This agency can be both empowering and frustrating, because if you're like me, you crave a clearly defined path. In these moments, wobble can result from being required to trust the process without knowing where the path will lead. But the Lord won't leave us alone. I love running, and in the fall of 2019, I signed up to run the Boston Marathon. I started training the following January, but in March 2020, COVID put a halt to almost everything, including this storied race. When it became clear there would be no marathon that year, the organizers offered us the chance to participate virtually. To be eligible for the t-shirt, and I really wanted the t-shirt, each participant needed to run a 26.2-mile course during the month of September. So I resumed my training and mapped out a course that started in the middle of Zion National Park and finished 26.2 miles away near my parents' house. Southern Utah is still warm in September, and I knew I needed to start early. So at 4:30 a.m. on my self-appointed race day, my good parents drove me to my starting line. Only when we arrived did I realize the depth of darkness in that canyon. As the weakness of my headlamp became apparent, and my mind called up stories about a recent cougar sighting in the area, and then scenes from every true crime show I'd ever seen. My facial expressions must have revealed my growing concern, because just then my parents offered to drive behind me so I could run in the stream of the truck's headlights until the sun rose. Gratefully, I agreed and started my watch and began to run. I have never felt slower than I did that morning running in the front of that diesel truck. I also did not get very far before I recognized parallels between that moment and our mortal journey. The darkness is real, and we don't know what's around us on any side. But knowing better than us, our loving Heavenly Father devised a way to illuminate our paths and provide enough light for us to move forward, one step at a time. Whether we realize it or not, amidst our wobbles, He's watching over us and providing what we need to make it to the end at whatever pace we need to travel. We just need to focus on His light and do our best to keep moving forward. Heavenly Father knew wobbles, those of our own making, those that result from the choices of others, and those that come from living in a fallen world, would all be a part of our paths, which is why Christ atoned for each of us. Alma 7:11-12 explains that Christ suffered not just for our sins, but also for our pains and afflictions and temptations of every kind. And this that the word might be fulfilled, which saith, He will take upon Him the pains and the sicknesses of His people. that he will take upon him death, that he may loose the bands of death which bind his people. And he will take upon them their infirmities, that his bowels may be filled with mercy according to the flesh, that he may know according to the flesh how to succor his people according to their infirmities." The Savior's atonement is the crucial piece, not just of the plan, but of our plans. When we feel lonely, afraid, or overwhelmed by shortcomings and mistakes, when we feel unable to measure up to tasks placed on our shoulders, when we or people we love struggle with addictions, the consequences of abuse, depression, health challenges, unrepentant sin, or broken dreams, when people we love die, make choices that hurt us, or break their covenants, when relationships crumble, or when people disappoint us or betray us, or when we disappoint or betray others, in these instances and in every other, Christ is the only answer. Only he can offer forgiveness from our sins. Only he can heal us from the effects of other sins as well as our own. As President Holland explained, however late you think you are, however many chances you think you may have missed, however many mistakes you feel you have made or talents you think you don't have, or however far from home and family and God you feel you have traveled, I testify that you have not traveled beyond the reach of divine love. It is not possible for you to sink lower than the infinite light of Christ's atonement shines. The Savior's atonement fills the gap in our paths between where we are and where we need to be. What he asks of us is that we repent and keep trying to move forward. The wobbles I'm currently experiencing are teaching me about one more vital principle: hope. Thanks to a generous grant from BYU, 2 summers ago, I spent a month at the National Humanities Center in Raleigh, North Carolina. To say I was excited to go back there was an understatement, but as my departure neared, changes in my calling, work responsibilities, relationships, and some family health challenges compounded to the point where the writing I intended to do felt like an increasingly impossible and much less significant task. Leaning on President Nelson's promise that the Lord would bring the miracles we need as we spend more time in his house, I drove to the temple with questions in my mind and a family file card from my mom in hand. Before I even left the locker room, part of my answer hit me with the subtlety of a brick. I glanced down at the card and noticed the first name of my ancestor, Hope. I smiled at the irony, and with a pang of guilt, I thought, okay, I get it. I need to hope. And then my eyes welled up with tears as I read her last name. More. Hope, more. This is how I need my lessons. Very clear. So, for the rest of that day, I considered what it would mean to hope more. I needed to hope more in the redeeming and enabling power of the Savior's atonement. Hope more in the Savior's ability to heal. Hope more in the miracles he promised. Hope more in his love. Hope more in his power available to me through my covenants. Hope more in his plan of salvation and exaltation for his children, and hope more in his plan for my life. I can see now, in hindsight, how dialoguing through wobbles from my 20s provided rich sources of learning for me in my life. I love the way one of my good friends succinctly explained this to her missionary son recently, when she said that sometimes navigating unstable ground helps us find long-term stability and blessings into the eternities. At times, I still wobble as the Lord leads me down paths very different from those that I would have chosen. But through it all, I cannot deny his watchful hand and his guidance, nor the generous blessings that he leaves for me along the way. I testify that this will be the case for you. Your Heavenly Father will turn your moments of existential wobble into times of exponential growth as you rely on the Savior and him. Elder Del G. Renland reminded us that the Savior loves to restore what you cannot restore. He loves to heal wounds you cannot heal. He loves to fix what has been irreparably broken. He compensates for any unfairness inflicted on you, and he loves to permanently mend even shattered hearts. Because of the atonement of Jesus Christ, your ultimate joy is sure. As you embrace your divine identity as a child of God, stay in dialogue with Heavenly Father and the Savior, and move forward with trust and hope in Heavenly Father's plan for you, you will find stability and confidence to navigate the wobble moments ahead of you. I testify of this in the name of Jesus Christ. Amen.
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5: That's where I focus my priesthood. 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God's love for me. 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
8: Today on In Good Faith, I'm sitting in a beautiful little church on the western coast of Oregon in the town of Rockaway Beach. It's St. Mary's by the Sea, and I'm speaking with Father Angelo Te, who is the parish priest here. And Father Angelo, also two other congregations.
5: Yes, also a parish priest of Sacred Heart in Tillamook, Oregon, and St. Joseph's in Cloverdale, Oregon.
8: But you are not originally from Oregon.
5: No, I'm not. I came to Oregon in 2006, 4th of July, all the way from the Philippines.
8: What was it that brought you here to the States?
5: Well, first of all, I entered the seminary, did my MA in philosophy in the Philippines. I'm what you would call a late vocation. I entered the seminary 2 years after I graduated from college. So I have a degree in accounting, and I worked first and then received the call, and I chose to enter the seminary in the Philippines and studied philosophy for 2 more years. You know, that didn't work out back then. I continued working, and a seminarian that I met at that seminary in the Philippines decided to move to the U.S., actually, to be exact, in Utah. And that's where he served. And after years of working, just out of the blue, he reached out to me and says, if you're still thinking of priesthood, I want to introduce you to the vocation director of Portland. I met him in the seminary, and I think you should talk it out with him. So out of curiosity, I reached out. He said we could set up a time for interview, but he sent me a packet that I did not open for about a year. Because I wasn't ready. I was successful. I was working in the corporate world, and I was happy where I was. I didn't want to think about it too much until finally, you know, after a retreat, it was a wake-up call, that light bulb moment, and all of a sudden I thought about entering the seminary again, thought about priesthood. So then I opened the packet. I filled out the information, sent it to the vocation director back then, and he said, let me call you on the phone. We spoke for 2.5 hours. I was in the Philippines then, and he said, well, after this conversation, I'm happy to invite you to come study for the Archdiocese of Portland and see where we go from there. After discernment, I decided to close my eyes, take that leap of faith, so to speak, because I've never been to Oregon. I've been to the U.S., but that was for training for work, but definitely never in the Northwest. I thought, well, I don't know where Oregon is, but I'll take that leap. Hopped on the plane and hope that on the other side, my vocation director would be meeting me there with a sign up with my name. And he was there at the airport. So that's the short version of that. That's how I ended up in Oregon and in the U.S.
8: You bring up a couple of really interesting questions. First, could you just tell me about your family background or growing up with faith?
5: Oh, yes. Religious would be quite an understatement. I was born to a very devout Catholic family, a cradle Catholic, born and raised. I have four older sisters. I'm the only boy in the family. My dad was a Eucharistic minister in the parish. My mom has been a member of the pastoral council. So I grew up just going to church. Every Sunday we sit in the same pew and we pray the rosary as a family. But I was not one of those people where you would just assume, obviously, you came from a devout Catholic family, you wanted to be a priest. No, as a young boy, I did, because I was fascinated by the communion host and the chalice. But there's nothing more to it than that. I didn't really think I had the vocation right from the very beginning, but I love my faith. I love the church. That has always been important to me. But in terms of priesthood specifically, not right away. It wasn't until 2 years after I graduated from college.
8: And did you accept growing up just because you were taught that there was such thing as God?
5: This is a very interesting question, because you would be surprised when I started questioning, in a way, or thinking about how real this is. I was in the seminary. Not that I was blindly just practicing my faith, but in the seminary, because I started to study theology and I had more exposure to, when I did, for example, the clinical pastoral education, where I was a chaplain at a hospital for a whole summer, and I see a lot of deaths, bad things happening to good people, things like that. So that started to make me think, where is God in all this, and how involved is He, and how real is He? And the more I prayed about it, you know, the more it became more clear and concrete that there is a God, no doubt. Especially if, when I look back at my life, how I was raised, the journey, and all these wonderful coincidences, as they say, that led me to where I was at that point in my life. I thought it couldn't simply happen by chance. There is a God.
8: You said after discernment, which is a word we all know, but not everybody uses it in the same way. You're talking about discernment as a period of seeing what God's will is. Is that correct?
5: That's correct. Well, first of all, my spiritual director was a big help. Towards that part, when I was once again considering priesthood, I was meeting with him more. And there was a point when he told me that really struck me, because at that point, I was at the height of my career. In such a short period, I became an operations manager. I was running a call center company. So it was exciting. But then I sat down with my spiritual director and he tells me, you know, discernment is choosing between two good things. When you think of priesthood, it doesn't become a fallback where, oh, my life is falling apart in the corporate world, I'll just become a priest. It shouldn't be that way. It's like, well, I haven't had any good relationships with women, I should just become a priest. It shouldn't be that way. He said, it should be choosing between two good things and looking at which one would be greater for you or better for you. So at that point, I thought that was the best time to discern. I had a great job. I was happy. Even my priest friends would say, well, you probably have found your calling. And jokingly, they said, well, just make more money, we'll take care of the souls, and you just support us. It became that way. And I had to say, I thought, well, maybe that was my vocation. But then there was a yearning in my heart for something more, more meaning, more direction, or more fulfillment, so to speak. And the more I paid attention to it, the more priesthood made sense. It felt like, well, God has blessed me with such a great career. Now I'm so happy to give back to God. And priesthood made perfect sense. So that was the discernment process. And of course, it was more solidified when I went on a retreat. It was a silent retreat. I was by myself, had more clarity and more time to really pray and talk to God in terms of where He wants to lead me.
8: So a spiritual director, and by the way, I am reading Henry Nouwen's book, Spiritual Direction, right now.
5: Oh, really?
8: So I'm just really thinking about these terms that you're discussing. That's not necessarily your parish priest. It could be some other person who could serve as a spiritual director. Is it someone just with more life experience?
5: Generally, a spiritual director doesn't have to be a priest, first and foremost. In fact, in our seminary back in the Philippines, there were trained lay professionals who were spiritual directors of seminarians and even priests. like a trained psychologist or psychiatrist with a background of spiritual direction and counseling. It's not just necessarily life experience, but also a professional background to go with it. There's a science too, to spiritual direction. Then of course, definitely a person who is faith-filled, who listens to the word of God and allows the Lord to direct them. So that's a spiritual director.
8: Do you recall the first time you celebrated Mass?
5: Oh yes, yes, like it was yesterday. Because for me, that was the most powerful experience. After my ordination, immediately the next day, I celebrated my first Mass in a parish in Milwaukee, Oregon. And that was where I served as a deacon for a whole year. So naturally, that was where I did my first Mass. And I spent all night preparing for it. You know, when I used to go to Mass, I've memorized every word because I could follow along with the priest. But that time, for some reason, it's like making sure the words are correct and everything was in order. I'm not finding the right pages while doing Mass. There was so much pressure. But at the same time, it was the most powerful because finally, you know, when I celebrated that Mass, I know that in our Catholic faith, we consider the Mass as the highest form of worship because the bread and wine with transubstantiation, as we say, truly, really, substantially become the body and blood of Christ. And that was a very powerful moment for me. It was humbling because I know who I am. You know, my weaknesses, my sinfulness, my background, my imperfection. And here, given the privilege to celebrate Mass and hold the body and blood of Christ and give it to people. That's why I would always remember it, especially because my entire family was there present. And all of the people who have supported me all throughout the years in the seminary and the congregation I've served for a whole year as a deacon. So it was a very powerful moment.
8: Is that meaningful for your parents, if they're still living, that you are a priest?
5: It's the most meaningful for them, especially my mom. Because my mom secretly has been praying for me since I was born, that she wants to offer me back to God to be a priest. My dad, not necessarily, because I'm part Chinese. Te is Chinese. And Chinese people, especially, you know, the men, they're meant to carry out the legacy. So the family name should live on. And being the only boy in the family, at least from my dad's side, there was that expectation, well, he will carry out the family name. And then I chose to enter the priesthood. But fortunately, my dad, his faith is bigger than his culture or background. So he was happy for me. He supported me all throughout. He never said anything until I got ordained. And he said, at first, I wasn't as thrilled, but I see what your life is going to be like now, and I'm so happy that you became a priest. So I had the proudest parents at my ordination day and my first Mass. My dad passed away 2 years ago. Unfortunately, my mom is still alive.
8: I'm wondering if there are practices, weekly or daily, things that you do that help you feel connected to God or that you are experiencing the Holy Spirit.
5: Mm-hmm. To be very honest, I've always had a good spiritual life, prayer life, but this became more special or meaningful to me during the pandemic because I had more time. We didn't have Masses in the parish when everything closed. So I was able to establish a routine. Like the first thing I do when I wake up is do my morning prayer and just be silent. And I do a spiritual reading that I make time to read, to pray the divine office. We priests have the divine office. We call it the Liturgy of the Hours. And so I pray with the Psalms and the readings. And then there are intercessions. So that's how I feel more connected. Because in there, I would include even personal intentions and personal requests for prayers. By doing that, actually, it has become more concrete and more real for me. That, yes, I'm really praying for people, and I'm happy to be able to have the privilege to do that for them.
8: You mentioned prayers and a silent retreat for listening. How do you perceive direction or answers from God? Is it impressions or a feeling you have or watching circumstances, how they turn out?
5: I would say it's all of the above. When I went to the seminary in the Philippines, it was run by the Jesuits. So I fell in love with Ignatian spirituality. And St. Ignatius of Loyola is big on that. How you perceive, what you see, what you feel, like invoking all the senses and just discerning the spirits. Because not everything you hear or you think you're hearing comes from God. You need to be able to discern the spirits, meaning is it leading you to be more selfless, to be there more for others? Because, you know, anything that comes from God is never selfish. It's never for the self. It's always for others. And it always challenges you to be better than who you are right now. And it always takes you out of your comfort zone so that it helps you grow.
8: I'm just wondering if you've had chances, if you're comfortable sharing a story of ways you've been able to serve in your congregations here that you pastor.
5: Stories. Where do I begin? You know, here, I don't have a lot to share yet because I just started in July 1st, but I've been a priest for 10 years. For me, the most moving or inspiring experiences I've had as a pastor is when, you know, you're able to touch the life of even at least one person. And then one story in particular was a person I met through his wife who came and talked to me. And I was quite surprised because I see him in church every Sunday and he would not come up for communion. So I assume he's not Catholic, but he was there, very devout. But I was surprised when he came and talked to me when he shared, you know, Father, I don't even believe in God. I'm just there to support my wife and to show support to my daughters preparing for First Communion. So I was quite surprised by that. But then he said eventually, but I'm here, Father, because now I realize that all this time I thought I've always been independent. I didn't need God. I don't think he exists. I could do things on my own. But every time I wake up and I see the joy in my wife, something that I can't put my finger on, but there is something there. And the more I think about it, it's her faith in God. And the more I look at how our lives are turning out into, the more I believe that there is a God. And so now he says all of a sudden, so now, Father, I'm open. Teach me. Show me. I want to embrace my faith and I want to be a Catholic. And I journeyed with him for a year through RCIA that we have in the Catholic Church. It's hard to describe the joy in his face when I finally baptized him on Easter Vigil. Those moments, that's what you live for. You know, even if, like, of all the challenges that you encounter, of course, it's not, we're not in heaven. It's not walking in the park on cloud nine. But, you know, those moments would really allow you to see the face of God and how he is truly at work in people's lives.
8: Is journaling or writing, or it sounds like some sort of meditation, is part of your process?
5: Yes. I'm not as consistent with journaling, but yes, I have done it. Once in a while, I actually go back to even years ago when I started in the seminary and have gone on retreats as a seminarian and read what I have written. There's always new that I see. It even feels like I didn't write them. So that's what makes it very powerful, because there were journals that I have written in the moment of prayer, especially after meditation, after meditating on a gospel, and I write them out and I read it. It's like it's not even mine. So that's when I know how present God is in those moments of praying.
8: For some people, they'll go through a difficult experience, and that's what causes them to question, like, well, I just accepted there was a God, and now I'm wondering. Have you been given any challenges like that since you became a priest?
5: Actually, always. There is always that. You know, part of our reality, to be very honest, is that we are a flawed humanity, and we deal with our own challenges and trials. And evil doesn't stop, you know, doesn't stop tempting us to sow doubt and division in any community. And that's sometimes the challenging part of a priest, where you take a lot of time to pray for your congregation. You take a lot of time to prepare a homily that hopefully challenges people to grow. And sometimes, you know, even right after preaching, fresh out of Mass, and it's like it's in one ear and out the other. You know, and sometimes it's amazing what people are capable of doing, people who claim to have embraced God and their faith. So sometimes it gets frustrating to a point where in prayer I will tell God, you know, Lord, please do something. It's like, snap some sense into them, or things like that, to be real about it. But, you know, if there's one thing I've learned too over the years in the seminary and even praying with the Psalms, if you read the Psalms, a lot of them are in called Psalms of Lamentations. People were just pouring their heart out to the Lord. And our retreat master back then, I remember to this day, he says, you know, brothers, prayer doesn't have to be pious. It just needs to be honest. And that's when I'm brought back to reality that in times of crisis or trial, when I'm questioning, then I pour my heart out to the Lord. And to be honest with you, there was one moment when recently I was in that moment in prayer. I was asking, like, how much of what I've been saying, Lord, do you actually listen to? You know, it's like nothing is happening. And then I reach out for this book by Matthew Kelly, but it was Words of Wisdom of Fulton Sheen, Archbishop Fulton Sheen. It's like just a small phrases, short phrases. I open it randomly, and lo and behold, the first thing I read is, God hears you more than you think. And so I was humbled by that again. It's like, I'm sorry for questioning your ways, you know, and God's ways are not our ways. That's part of our faith, just in trusting and surrendering to that, because he sees the bigger picture. I don't.
8: Is there anything that you for sure would want to say that I haven't asked yet, something you would like to be sure and talk about?
5: Well, as I've told you, I have a degree in accounting, because originally my plan was to become a CPA lawyer. That's what I have set out to do. But after I graduated from accounting, things didn't go as planned, and I had to move back home because my timeline was not what it should have been anymore, because I wasn't doing as good in college, because I was like spending more time with friends than school, you know, things like that. I lived that life. After that, I had time to go home, and the only way I thought to start making friends is to join a youth group or something. So I joined Singles for Christ community. And that's how it all began, you know, with the only motivation of making friends and having people to hang out with. But the Lord was trying to attract me back into serving more. We went on a retreat for the Singles for Christ community, and we were told by the retreat master, find a spot where you could be quiet and talk to the Lord. And I thought at that time, no, the Lord doesn't really talk to you. I was skeptical. But I thought, well, I didn't want to be a distraction to the others, so I tried it out. So I sat by a tree. I still remember it vividly. We were on a hill, and I was by myself. And I thought, well, if I talk to God, what would be the first question I would ask him? So I thought, well, my question would be, Lord, what do you want me to do? Or what do you want me to be? And I sat there in silence, and all of a sudden, I felt in my heart and mind, the Lord says, Angelo, I'm calling you. So I thought, well, that's quite vague. So I said, well, calling me to do what? And the Lord says, I'm calling you to be mine. It was quite a powerful moment, because I knew I would never say that to myself. I could never come up with that, with that response to that question. So that bothered me for a whole week, until I woke up one day and thought, you know, I think I want to be a priest. That's how it all started. My mom was jumping up and down with joy, because she didn't think she would hear it from me, that I would finally think of priesthood. And I did.
8: When you're on the retreat and you are praying, which is exercising faith, the fact that you're even praying, were you surprised that you felt or perceived some sort of response?
5: Definitely. Because in the first place, I didn't think it was gonna work. I just thought, well, I have nothing else to do. Everyone else is trying to do this. Then I'll do this. You know, I mean, we didn't have cell phones or anything else. So all we could do is pray and try to talk to God. And that's what I did. And yeah, pleasant surprise.
8: And you mentioned that you knew that it must have come from God, because it's not something you would have told yourself.
5: Yes.
8: That's really interesting, that you perceive something and then you have to decide, is this just me thinking, or is this... has this come to me from somewhere else?
5: Yes. That's why it took me a week. It kept coming up. Before I go to bed, I kept asking myself, what was that about? And what could that be? What does it mean to be told, I'm calling you to be mine? And the more I think about it, the more priesthood keeps coming up. As soon as I said it over breakfast to my mom, that's when she started the ball rolling. You know, I called our priest friend, and he helped me with the process. And during the process of applying for the seminary, it felt like another discernment process, because all the questions there were quite new to me, and I didn't think it through. I felt the desire to become a priest, but I didn't think about every single aspect of priestly life. So even answering the questions were broadening my mind to think more about what this life really is about.
8: Do you have a particular verse or a chapter that is sort of a touchstone for you, like a parable or a story of Jesus? Or is there something that's like a favorite story or favorite scripture for you right now?
5: Yeah, I think this is probably a lot of people's favorite story, but for me, it's always been the prodigal son. Growing up, I've always felt like I was a black sheep in the family. You have four sisters, and they went to school, they did their homework, they did everything right. But in my case, I was always unpredictable. I was partying, I was hanging out with friends, I was drinking, I was doing all these things growing up. And so I never felt worthy. So that was one of those things that kept holding me back to not completely embrace the call in the beginning. Listening to the story of the prodigal son, especially after a priest explained it further, you know, the deeper meaning of it all, I just felt so much more love and what unconditional love looks like. Now I could slowly learn to also forgive myself and allow God to love me completely.
8: It's a really interesting phrase, allow God to love us. I think that's more common than we think, that people don't know if they have experienced the love of God, but maybe they are putting up some barrier.
5: I believe that. I hear it in the confessional. People can't quite believe that it's so easy to be forgiven. That's how the devil gets you, always making you feel like you could not be forgiven completely and you are always unworthy of that love. But as we know, God loved us first. Love does not come with conditions in its pure form. Love does not come with conditions. It is not merited. It is freely given. The story of the prodigal son allows me to understand that better and to really accept that completely. And I can't emphasize that enough to people in confession and people who come to church, for them to focus more than anything on God's love, because that's what heals. That's what unites. That's what brings us together. It's not the shame and the fire and brimstone, like if you don't shape up, you're going to hell. You catch more flies with honey than vinegar. And really, if you look at the gospel, it's a gospel of love.
8: Yeah, especially when the honey is the truth.
5: Exactly. Yes. So that's where I focus my priesthood. That's the foundation of my vocation. God's love for me. Knowing that if I, unworthy as I am, sinful as I am, as weak as I am, could be given the privilege to serve God this way, then everyone has a place in God's table.
8: Father Angelo Te is the parish priest for three different churches here, including the one we're sitting in right now for this interview, St. Mary's by the Sea, Rockaway Beach, Oregon. Father Angelo, thank you so much for speaking with me today in good faith.
5: Thank you so much for giving me the opportunity to share my journey and my faith.
2: That's our time for today. 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In Good Faith is a production of BYU Radio. I'm Stephen Cap Perry. I hope you'll join me again soon, right here in Good Faith.

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2: 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That's why this week, I'm talking with Michelle Reyes. She shared with me some wisdom about emotional resilience. 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
4: For eons, we humans have considered the cosmos, from the blazing sun and more distant stars in the sky to tiny life forms at our feet and the roots of trees. We've even tried to figure out ourselves. Aside from what science can deduce about predictable phenomena in repeatable experiments, wonder and awe are never erased. Some say awe is an emotion. Some see awe as a virtue. Whatever happens to us when we find ourselves amazed and overwhelmed in this world of wonders, if our hearts are open, we experience things unforgettable. Sometimes it's something that changes us forever. The Constant Wonder podcast helps you encounter the vast and the small, the human and the wild, encounters we can hardly describe but that leave us transformed. Enjoy Constant Wonder wherever you get your podcasts.
5: I'm Debbie Russ with the BBC News. Donald Trump has said he's not happy with Israel after it continued to attack Hezbollah targets in Lebanon, despite a deal with Iran that was meant to stop the fighting. Speaking to reporters at the G7 summit in France, he said Israel didn't need to knock down an apartment block every time it was looking for someone from Hezbollah. Bernd Debusman is in Washington.
6: President Trump's comments today at the G7 were perhaps his strongest yet about how he's kind of acknowledged at this stage that really is one of the biggest complications going forward is the Israeli operations against Hezbollah. This has been something that's been bubbling for quite some time, and in recent weeks we had had a number of rather strong exchanges between President Trump and President Netanyahu. Just a few weeks ago there was a very terse phone call in which expletives were thrown around because of this very issue.
5: After Mr. Trump made his comments, Lebanese state media reported that at least four people had been killed in a fresh wave of Israeli strikes in the south of the country. The reports say a car was targeted as part of the barrage, and as residents inspected the damage, the area was hit again. Ukraine's president, Volodymyr Zelensky, has said he's asked Donald Trump for more Patriot air defense missiles. The two leaders have met at the G7 summit. The war has complicated Ukraine's position as regards getting air defences. Here's Vitaly Shevchenko.
7: Volodymyr Zelensky wants Donald Trump to allow Ukraine to get more air defence missiles. And I'm choosing my words carefully here because previously the United States used to give those weapons to Ukraine sort of free of charge. Now, Donald Trump's administration is really reluctant to do that, and Volodymyr Zelensky is asking America to sell those missiles to Ukraine or allow Ukraine to make those missiles by itself.
5: The oldest woman in custody in France has gone on trial, accused of committing a murder 37 years ago. Now 79 years old, Marie-Thérèse Garcia is accused of killing her sister-in-law. Hugh Schofield is in Paris.
8: This is another cold case where modern DNA technology has given detectives a sudden new opening. It was in June 1995 that the body of Corinne Didier was found in a metal trunk that had been dumped in the River Seine. The body had no head or hands, and it was 2 years before she was identified. Marie-Thérèse Garcia was a suspect from early on, but no firm evidence could be adduced and the case was twice shelved. But then re-examination of two hairs found in the trunk revealed them to belong to either Garcia or a close female family member. She was arrested in 2023 to await trial and is now the oldest female prisoner in the country.
5: You're listening to the latest world news from the BBC.
4: I'm Marcus Smith, and this is Constant Wonder. Join me on a quest to find awe and wonder in all creation, human or wild, vast or small, spiritual encounters that move us beyond words. In 1992, Lynn Faust knew something about a small firefly population in Tennessee, a behavior she had observed that the world's leading experts thought preposterous. Fireflies do that only in Asia, they insisted. Yet this housewife from Knoxville had witnessed it with her own eyes at her family's mountain cabin. It took some elbow twisting before Lynn convinced two biologists to come see for themselves.
1: We stood there in the dark with these two professors who felt like they were with an idiot in the woods, this little southern talking woman, and there was nothing flashing. And the feeling between the three of us was very uncomfortable. And then, thank goodness, a few began. And so they got all excited. And I've always thought God smiled on me that night because it was fairly early season.
4: Lynn's story is about how an untrained yet persistent person, driven by curiosity about fireflies, became an expert in the field. She's author of the guidebook Fireflies, Glowworms, and Lightning Bugs. Back in the early 90s, before becoming engrossed in firefly science, she revealed to the world that a hyper-localized species of firefly in the Great Smoky Mountains does a synchronized dance called a flash train, or just a train. It's the males, actually, that light up precisely at the same time. Some nights, just a few of them engage in this behavior, which is what worried Lynn as she crossed her fingers, waiting with those professors for something to happen. Other nights, thousands of males light up in procession. It's a spectacular, living, flowing, pulsing light show. Elkmont, Tennessee, is located in a lush, wooded holler along the banks of the Little River in the Smokies. This is where Lynn's adventure all started, near that family cabin, just 5 miles or so from the North Carolina border. The tiny community of Elkmont no longer exists, but was established nearly 200 years ago as a logging camp. Around the turn of the 20th century, well-off residents of Knoxville began buying land from the Little River Lumber Company for summer getaways. The Faust family cabin, which today exists only in photographs, was originally built in the 1920s or 30s, but not long afterward, the National Parks Service came knocking. The U.S. government wanted the land under this and under all the other Elkmont structures for the proposed Great Smoky Mountain National Park. The park would be formally established in 1940. Elkmont property owners were forced to sell their land, but were allowed to keep coming to their beloved cabins through a program of renewable 20-year leases. By 1972, however, the National Park Service had stopped renewing leases altogether. The Faust family was dismayed, to say the least. For years, Lynn hoped against hope that those special fireflies might somehow be the key to keeping ownership of that beloved family spot in the mountains.
1: That was Spring Cottage, is what we called the cabin. We spent as a family 4 generations up there every summer. And we'd go back and forth. I'm in Knoxville, which is just about an hour and a half drive away.

0: In June, my mother-in-law, Emily Faust, she was more alert than the rest of us. Because we were hiking, we were swimming in the river every day, chasing babies, doing all that. So you really didn't stay up that late normally. But we would try to finish eating before it was dark. And in June, it can still be a little bit light at 9:30 or 10. But anyway, as soon as we ate, she would say, "Everyone, get the dishes done, put the babies to bed. The light show's about to begin." She had taken the time to really understand that we were seeing something very special.
1: Now, you may have seen fireflies flashing at night, particularly if you happen to live in the eastern half of the United States. This is that and more. At Elkmont, it's not random, scattered flashing. This species puts on an organized display, or show, as Emily Faust put it.
0: A flash train, each one has to have a different one from the other species flying in the same area, or else males would be landing with the wrong females, and females would be signaling and wasting their time with the wrong male. So each species has its own pattern. And what makes the synchronous species up at Elkmont so unique, it has one of the most complex flash train patterns that we know of. A flash train is a series of flashes, so six flashes followed by 3 seconds of dark, and it repeats for several hours every night. So 1, 2, 3, 4, 5, 6, and then 1 Mississippi, 2 Mississippi, 3 Mississippi, 1, 2, 3, 4, 5, 6, 1 Mississippi, 2 Mississippi, 3 Mississippi. Now, when do you think the female answers?
1: Well, I would imagine the female has to detect the flashing, and then I would imagine it takes some kind of saying, well, I'm here, and that would be in the dark spells, I'm guessing.
0: Yes, exactly. And we think that's the function of the dark spell. This is one of the mysteries of synchrony, which really we don't know why, but some species synchronize. It seems to be the ones in enormous numbers. And so you can imagine if you had thousands of males all randomly flashing out there, six flashes in a row, they almost blind themselves. And the females are hidden on the ground. They act very different. They don't do that complicated flash. They just do a quick little, a little answer like that. They're hidden in the leaves, but they're usually perched a few inches off the ground, and they're looking. You know, they're seeing, now, who's the brightest, who's the best, which one should I answer?
1: While these insects are hyper-focused, all business, for the humans, the event was a time of reverie and relaxation.
0: It makes you sleepy when you watch it. I mean, it's real peaceful. It makes everyone quiet. And finally, for the first time that day, you're quiet. You're seeing something that you have no control over, but it's so beautiful. And they don't really care that you're there unless you start messing with them. They're doing their own thing, you know, and they are trying to ensure that there's going to be some next year. You know, they're doing a mating thing, and it's just very peaceful. So usually we would just watch it like 10 or 15 minutes, and then everybody start yawning, and we just wander off to bed.
1: The Faust family cabin, for as long as it stood, was situated on what Lynn calls the lower road. There were two roads in Elkmont, upper and lower, cabins along each, and a total of some 80 cabins in the entire enclave. That the Faust family cabin was on the lower road seems to have been a crucial factor in this scientific revelation.
0: The upper road did not seem to have the light show that we did. And the upper road was the party road. You know, that's where you went if you wanted a party going on or a card game or something like that. And so all the cabins are very close together. Their lights are on all the time. And you can have the most amazing display right out your window and never know it's happening if you have lights on. You actually have to go into the dark and stand in the dark and let your eyes get used to it. And just get away from the light to see the sort of night mysteries. And so a lot of people would come down in their pajamas and to sit on our porch, and then they'd have to walk back up the hill to theirs.
1: And so it went for many years. June evenings meant

0: a light show for these residents of Elkmont. Just a taken-for-granted part of early summer, all the way up until 1992, when the last of the cabin leases expired.
1: In the years before 92, I was like everyone else in the world, enjoying the lightning bugs as a thing of beauty. And that's it. It didn't go any deeper than that. It was just like, wow, at Elkmont, they're really pretty. You know, there's thousands and they go off and on together. We didn't think about it that much. We just knew it was the Knights of the Light show. And then by the 4th of July, it's over. And then you get on with your summer and you don't think about it. But in 92 is when we had to walk away from our entire community of Elkmont. And I mean, we loved these cabins and so did everyone else. And it now five generations of people had spent their summers at Elkmont. It was such a special place. And so anytime you're losing something you love or someone you love, if you have that luxury, so to speak, to know you're losing it. In this case, we had the slow death of Elkmont going for 20 years from 1972 to 92. We knew that we were going to have to walk away from the cabins then. And so as you're losing a thing you love, you start paying a lot more attention.
0: Lynn Faust really had to sit up and pay attention. One day at home in Knoxville, when she picked up a copy of Science News and was shocked by what she read.
1: The timing of that Science News article, which was in 91, was serendipitous because the cover of it had a firefly tree in Asia. I think it was in Malaysia. And I've been lucky enough to see those fireflies too. But I picked up the cover. I thought, and this is like when we all got magazines in the mail and everything. I picked it up. I thought, oh, I bet they're going to tell me about the Elkmont fireflies, the Elkmont lightning bugs. And so I read the article, and that's when I read the line that there are no synchronous fireflies in the Western Hemisphere. It's like, well, wait a minute. I think that's what we've been watching all these years. So in those days, we had what was called a Tuesday night dinner. They were wonderful. And it was the entire Faust family, my husband's family, with Emily, my mother-in-law, and we would eat dinner together at her house every Tuesday night. And so after I read the article, I took the article in to Tuesday night dinner. I thought, when you look at something just as beauty, you're not sitting there with a stopwatch and timing things and taking the temperature and all that. But I took the article in. I said, how would you all describe what we watch on the porch at Elkmont? I thought, maybe it's just me. But everyone gave the same answer. And then it got hard. It's like, okay, when do we actually see them? And everybody got kind of quiet. And somebody said, well, we don't see them after the 4th of July. It's like, okay. And what time? Somebody said, well, it has to be dark. That's when Emily makes us sit down. And I thought, that's right. It's always dark because there are some species that flash at dusk, but these don't. And so I contacted several of the people in that article, and I'm still in contact with them today. I have to say there was a little bit of hope that if we had something so rare and endangered right around our cabin, that maybe they wouldn't tear down the cabins and totally mess up the habitat. That was the year, 92, when we had to walk away from the cabin, and that was horrible. But I went from just enjoying it in a rocking chair to actually trying to understand what was this.
0: The old family cabin in Elkmont was to receive no reprieve, no clemency. It would be razed to the ground. But Lynn's affection for this magical place in the Smokies had primed her to receive more than just a little bit of whiplash while reading that Science News cover story about fireflies. As the expression goes, she was the right person in the right place at the right time. The perfect voice to make noise about this exceptionally rare phenomenon. As it turns out, Elkmont is a Goldilocks zone for synchronous fireflies. More about that aspect in just a moment. And in the middle of this story of care and concern for a rare species of flying bugs, all aflame and a-flashing, we also have the story of a woman with a eureka moment that compelled her to become a noted specialist in this field. Our guest, Lynn Faust, is author of the guidebook, Fireflies, Glowworms, and Lightning Bugs. I'm Marcus Smith, and this is Constant Wonder.
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0: So, Lynn, this is what happened to me. I married somebody whose parents lived in Knoxville, and that took me from the American Western deserts on vacations back to see my in-laws and the Great Smokies. And I loved seeing, just right there in suburban Knoxville, seeing the species that are, I don't know what they are, but they're orange, and they kind of float upward, and they don't flash so much as they just have a solid glow. And then we went on vacation clear up to Ohio, and then I was seeing for the first time lightning bugs way up in the trees in a completely different color. And I still remember just the joy of discovering that new phenomenon, that new animal, and its difference, and its different color. I want to know more about the kind of thrill. We talked about this before, but I'm just wondering if you can give me a word or two more about what I experienced in the novelty of something that for me was very rare, but I don't think it has to be rare.
1: Well, what you experienced is almost universal if you have the right mindset and spirit to appreciate it. And most people do. Some of them are so busy they won't slow down enough. But what you saw and you noticed even on that first trip, there are different ones. There's ones in trees, there's ones down low, some flash, some glow. I never get tired of that. What you saw, it's good for us. You know, it's good for your soul. What you saw that night, and it made you want more, and then it makes you want to understand it more.
0: Lynn began her quest wanting to know more about fireflies, primarily just for herself, to satisfy her own personal curiosity. But in her voice, I hear what we call a people person, gregarious and sharing. I think she was bound to share her joy and amazement with others.
1: The field guide that I wrote, it was for regular people so that no one else would have to go sit in the public library in the tiny chairs and read a children's book trying to learn what they had in their yard. It was much harder to do when I said, you really realize what you don't know when you have to explain it to someone else. I have always kept field notes. That's just part of my DNA. Yeah. And so in 2011, I had a devastating accident and ended up in bed for a month. And as I laid in that bed, I thought, okay, I've always kind of wanted to put this down for other people so that they don't have to reinvent the wheel on fireflies because everybody likes them. You know, that's what's interesting, that there wasn't a guide. And so I got my field notes out and I began the book in bed in 2011. And at the time, though, I didn't want to give up a year of my life writing a book. It's like, no, I got too much to do. I don't want to write this book. And I thought, well, I'm never going to have this opportunity again. And what I didn't know, it was 6 years of my life, not one.
0: Along with her ongoing study and observation, the kind of work that produced that guidebook, Lynn Faust also lends her expertise to predict the summertime emergence of this synchronous firefly population. And that doesn't necessarily always put her right there on site.
1: I really don't go to Elkmont during the main time much anymore. I work with the park. I help them predict it. I have a mathematical model where we can predict the peak nights fairly accurately.
0: Remember now, this is the same person whom the park officials had little patience for initially when she approached them in 1992. In subsequent years, Lynn has discovered that a formula used by farmers to determine just when to plant corn could also be applied to forecast the emergence of fireflies at mating time. That emergence begins with just one male Then the numbers ascend in a bell curve to an apex or the peak night.
1: My biggest kick is finding the first male. And so I'll drive all the way up there, and there are no people there. See, it gets so filled with people later. But I'll go up the night I think we'll have the first male. And I can get as excited about that. He only comes out for a few minutes. And most times I've already turned around to walk back to the car thinking, darn it, I came too early, but my math told me they might be out, and then they'll suddenly be one. And it's that flash train, 1, 2, 3, 4, 5, 6. I just get excited. It's like, they're back. You know, that they're back.
0: What if they didn't come back? What if the habitat had been so compromised? There's a spirit in you about preservation.
1: Yeah, I realize even at Elkmont, which is luckily a national park, and our parks are going to be saviors for all sorts of little creatures, and they already are. It can be a city park. It can be a cemetery. But the national parks, the national forests, the wildlife management areas, and things like the Nature Conservancy and conservation places, we just need places to not be mown down with bulldozers. And that's where the healthiest populations are now, and no light. And I feel like lightning bugs are little ambassadors to people. We're all inside at night. Everybody's looking at their phone, TV, or whatever, and everybody's tired at night. You don't want to go do something else at night. But it pulls people back outside. And once they're outside, then they start realizing it is all connected.
0: So what you've just said, Lynn, that makes me think that anybody who listens to Constant Wonder over time is going to recognize, in your words, one of our central themes behind the podcast. We've got to reconnect with this world of incredible phenomena. That reconnection is vitally important to our sense of awe and wonder. And even though it can be disheartening to bring it up, we are in fact alienated as modern human beings from nature. And it's the very world that sustains us.
1: Oh, it's heartbreaking. The valley I live in, we've lived here 50 years, and it had dirt roads and farmers with mules. You know, when we moved out, it was rural. It was so gorgeous. And it is now subdivision land. And they're finishing a house every 36 hours and thousands of houses. And all the fields are gone. They're now houses. And all the deer have come to live at our place, so I can't keep a garden anymore. They're eating everything. And I feel sorry for them, though. It's like, they don't have anywhere to go anymore. And so you're absolutely right. The fireflies have gone out in Hardin Valley.
0: What happens to people deep inside when they encounter just these amazing, almost impossible things that the universe offers us?
1: We're so removed from nature, people forget they are part of it. I mean, I've always thought of lightning bugs simply as one of God's gifts to humans. They're just so beautiful and they make us happy. And, you know, they're not an agricultural pest. The academics rarely get funded because a firefly doesn't hurt anybody, so you're never going to get funded. They need to be dangerous to us. But these do something to your soul and your spirit, and they make you slow down and get a little quieter, and they bring the childlike wonder back to the oldest out there. You know, and that's good. We need to all keep that childhood wonder. But you've got to slow down and go out there. And I tell particularly teenagers, well, you know, it's like quit looking at your phone in the dark because it messes your night vision up. Then you're not going to see as well. And the older you get, the more of an issue that becomes. And luckily, the Smokies doesn't have cell service. So that's sort of a nice thing. Everybody goes to Elkmont. They still are all holding their phones. You know, even though there's no signal, they're just, you know, doing this. But, and it's not good for us. You know, I think what's good for you is sitting with loved ones in the dark, just marveling at it. It's the love song. It's a species trying really hard to show up next year again.
0: We asked Lynn, who has traveled the world over studying fireflies, if she has any favorite species or favorite places to watch them.
1: I don't have a favorite place. It's kind of like asking me my favorite child or something. But different places stand out just because of their beauty. We have one species called the blue ghost. The blue ghosts are marvelous. They're actually quite widespread across the Southeast. And when someone sees a blue ghost, they know that name from that day on. And they recognize them because they float and glow. And they're real low to the ground. And it looks, their glow is actually greenish, but it looks bluish the older you are. So people call them blue ghosts. And they're so magical. And I guess in the 30-something years I've done this, I've seen two super peaks of blue ghosts where you look out and the whole forest floor looks like the Milky Way or a blue moving cloud because there's so many of them. I mean, it's fun to just see one, but when you see a super peak and it's only one night of the year and you have to just accidentally be at the right place at the right time, but that is super memorable. But each display is unique in its own way. And it doesn't have to be synchronous. There are beautiful displays, you know, where they're just out there flashing. It's usually the higher numbers are the most breathtaking because you just can't believe they're that many and then you don't see them in the day. That's always kind of interesting. It's like, wait a minute, there were thousands out here last night. Where are they?
0: Where they are hiding is in tall grasses and shrubs, dodging the heat of the day. Now, Lynn Faust is so good at prognosticating when fireflies will emerge that it's not only the National Park personnel in the Smokies who want her advice. Here's a story to show you what I mean. She once really put her reputation on the line for a young man in the Ohio area who needed her help.
1: I get thousands of emails a year, and some are pretty strange. I've had some really weird requests, but most people are very earnest in something they want. So this young man had contacted me that he was going to propose to his girlfriend and wanted to know where in the Smokies to bring her and when would the peak night be. See, everybody wants to know when is the peak night, the night of the most. And it is definitely the best, the peak night. And I really struggle with that because he wasn't from this area. So it's very hard to explain backcountry campsites, or I couldn't get him secretly into Altamont. I get so many people asking me to do that, and I just can't. I can go in on a permit, but everybody else, they have a lottery, and it's like one out of every 300 people is chosen, and it's very complicated. And so finally, I realized I've done work in southern Ohio, which has great fireflies, and they have the same synchronous firefly up there as we have in the Smokies, but not the density, not the millions of them, but it's good enough in a small area and there's no people. And it was going to be closer to this young man. So I recommended to him, if he wanted, and I gave him the names of my friends that run a nature conservancy up there, to get with them. So I actually never met him, but that's what he chose to do. It was a lot less driving and he didn't want 1,000 people. You know, you don't want 1,000 people around when you're going to propose. And then I worry about everything. It's like, oh my gosh, what if she says no? This could be terrible. And, you know, he's gone to all this effort. And then one of the ecologists up there, he's a funny guy. And he said, you know what? I can play the guitar. I could hide behind a tree and play the guitar while he proposes. And we all got a kick out of that. And he didn't end up doing that.
0: So, of course, I had to ask Lynn if those synchronous fireflies in Ohio came out on cue, because it would have been a double whammy to be disappointed not only by the girl, but then also rejected by the fireflies.
1: The young man, he didn't have as far to drive, so he could kind of come when they got good. But yeah, they were flashing around, and she said yes. A year or two later, they sent me a picture where, was it Halloween, I guess? They were insect people, and so they were dressed as praying mantises. And if you know about praying mantises, the female will bite the male's head off. And so it's an unusual insect to choose to show up as a couple in your costume. But they had a baby praying mantis. They had a little baby by then. So I think, yeah, they lived happily ever after.
0: Happily ever after is what any of us could ever want. And we want it for this rare population of synchronously flashing beetles. And of course, for that costumed couple too, wherever they might be with their praying mantis baby. But happily ever after doesn't always look the way you might think. Lynn has a surprising family story that illustrates this point. Do you remember Emily Faust, Lynn's mother-in-law, who first introduced Lynn to the Light Show? In the course of my conversation with Lynn, I was delighted to hear about Emily's exceptional powers of observation, her keen attention to the world around her.
1: She was such a cool lady. You know, we've lost her now, but she was always a peaceful person and noticed things. I'll tell you a story, and this has nothing to do with insects, but she had cataract surgery maybe 25 years ago, and they went ahead and did both eyes, and she went blind. I mean, that wasn't supposed to happen. She was supposed to go in, and we'd bring her home and, you know, wear the sunglasses for a few days. She went blind, and they said, oh, well, that's a rare side effect. And the doctor said, well, we think it will come back. Like, that's going to make you feel real good when you're sitting there and you can't see. And, you know, it's like, well, when? And they go, oh, well, we don't know, but hopefully it will come back. And she was in her 80s at this point. And so we were all just frantic. She has three children and then everybody's married and kids. So there's a big family. And we were all more upset, it seemed like, than she was. And so what we did, we started checking on her every day because there she was kind of tapping around her house. So I went in maybe a week later. We had learned just to come in because we didn't want her to get up and have to find the door and all that. So I knew the room she liked to sit in was a library with books and cozy chairs and stuff and nice big windows. And so I went in the front of the house where I could kind of tap on the window so she wouldn't be scared when I walked in. So I tapped, said, hey, Emily, I'm here. But she was just sitting on the couch, just quietly sitting on the couch. Couldn't read. She was a big reader. You know, she couldn't do anything. She had a cup of tea. And so she motioned for me to come in when she heard my voice. And I walked in. I said, so how's it going? You know, I'd be this drama queen. Poor little me. I want to be able to see, you know, bad doctors hurting my eyes. And she said, I am having the most lovely morning. And she said, I'm sitting here and realize that I don't listen to things enough. She said, now that I can't see, I've been listening to all the birds this morning and I'm having the nicest time. She said, I have my cup of tea and she was happy. And I thought, oh man, I thought of that so many times. She wasn't complaining. She was just waiting for her vision to come back. And it did. It came back in about a month and sort of gradually. And so she totally recovered. But instead of moaning and griping, she learned to enjoy the bird songs better because she said she had always been so busy she wasn't listening enough. She was mainly seeing.
0: Lynn Faust is author of the guidebook Fireflies, Glowworms, and Lightning Bugs. She's the one who brought to world attention the now famous fireflies in the Great Smoky Mountains National Park. This episode was produced by Tenery Taylor with help from Mamie Teeples, sound designed by James Call. 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
0: The environment of vegetative growth, weather, water, and elevation around the Faust family cabin was exactly the right habitat to support this population of special fireflies. And by the way, we're talking about the species Photinus carolinus. Elkmont was in maturing woodland, hadn't been logged since the 1920s. And this species of firefly doesn't do well in new-growth forests. Here's Lynn addressing these matters of habitat.
1: Knoxville is at about 1,000 feet, and the Smokies go up to 6,000 feet. We're not high like you guys are out in Utah, but there's a wonderful band of elevation from about 3,500 feet down to 2,200 feet that all sorts of stuff loves. And the Carolinas fireflies like that band. So Elkmont is about 2,200 to 2,400 feet. They also require, we think, forest that is at least 60 years old. And the forest around Elkmont is now approaching 100 years old, or maybe a little over now. The Smokies have been completely logged twice in history, but you'd never know it because we're here in the east, we have rain, and stuff grows fast. So a lot of visitors think they're looking at virgin forest, and they're not. Anyway, so a maturing forest, and that is necessary because these males that are flying have to see each other in order to synchronize. So they're not going to be flying around where it's brushy and, you know, there's stuff to fly into. They need an open forest floor. In this part of the country, once you get a 100-year-old forest, it starts being fairly open underneath. And I also have noticed you usually always hear water. It doesn't have to be right along the water, but you hear water. And we just have so much water. We're so blessed with it in the Smokies. But there's usually the sound of water somewhere when you're seeing the synchronous display. You can walk up a trail and go a little higher on the hill, and they're gone. I mean, there's nothing there. That must probably have something to do with their larval life. They're down there low in the moist dirt, eating, growing. But they seem limited to moisture areas. They're a forest creature. They're not particularly out in the open.
0: Tell us, in particular, what this bug is that makes it not a fly at all, because it's a beetle, is it not? Mm-hmm. And what can you tell a newcomer to lightning bugs about what these creatures are?
1: I never heard the word firefly till I was 38 years old. In Tennessee, they're a lightning bug. But sadly, with all the media now and internet and phones, even kids are calling them fireflies. You will hear me say it more on this interview because it's one less syllable. It's easier to say than lightning bug. But it makes me sad because it was a regional term that was quite strong and near and dear to my heart. A lightning bug or a firefly is not a bug, and it's not a fly. Like you said, it is a beetle, and a beetle means it has a hard covering on top of its wings. But the cool thing about fireflies is everybody likes them. You know, most bugs, people scream and stomp on them and run away from them, or they think they're going to get bit or stung. Fireflies are completely harmless. And to almost anyone that was lucky enough to be a child growing up where they had fireflies, they have warm memories, happy memories. And so I always feel like I'm cheating when I work with lightning bugs because everybody smiles, you know, as soon as I say it, instead of wanting to argue about it. And they're not political, and they're sort of wonderful little creatures, but they are a small beetle. And like all beetles, the male and female have to find each other and mate. They have a very short adult life, usually about 2 to 4 weeks. A real lucky one lives 4 weeks. So they meet, they mate, and within a few days, the female lays eggs. About 3 weeks later, the little tiny larvae hatch out, and they're just, oh, they're so tiny. They molt their skin because they're an insect. They can't keep growing. They have to get rid of their hard shell-like skin, and each time they grow. But they'll molt up to 5 times. Usually that gets them all the way to frost. And then they go underground in the winter. We never find them. We don't know where they are. They're gone. They're hiding. They're warm, and they're in the moist soil. But as larvae, that's when they are hugely carnivorous. They are eating everything they can find under the soil. We just don't see it, particularly for this genus and species. They are subterranean, almost like an earthworm. But that's when the main part of their life happens. So they're eating like crazy. Once they're an adult, they don't need to eat. All they do is find a mate and mate. But anyway, the larvae make it through the winter. When it starts warming up, they'll come out and usually eat one more meal, which might be little tiny things in the soil, little bugs, little worms, little eggs of other things, and then they will pupate. So all beetles do egg, larvae, pupa, and adult. So they're a good beetle. They're a good solid beetle. And once they pupate, they're very, very vulnerable because they can't move and they actually glow. Not real bright. They're usually just under the soil. And they'll pupate for about 3 weeks. That all depends on temperature. The warmer it is, the quicker they mature. And then they are synchronized not only in the way the males flash, but they're synchronized in emergence. I see that across almost all the temperate species. They all come out within a few days of each other. And that makes sense. They all have a very short life. The male has to find the female. They got to get together, and then they're dead. To me, it's amazing every year that each species, we have about 26 species here in Tennessee at least, all of them pretty well have synchronized their emergence. And how they do it, I don't know.
0: With their rare, sensational beauty, these insects could easily get loved to death by humans. So these days, during the month of June, the National Park Service strictly controls access to the Elkmont area by lottery. Winning a ticket is the hard part. But once you've gotten lucky and are allowed in, and once your eyes are acclimated to the dark, the fireflies are fairly easy to spot, as Lynn explains.
1: These are fairly eye level for a human. And yes, you see them like crazy because they want to be seen. They are like teenage boys in a race car. You know, they're cruising around. They're trying to be as flashy as possible. The females, on the other hand, do not want to be seen. They're fairly cryptic. And they just have one little light on their tail, where their males have two big lights. But she has one, and she will twist her abdomen and flash it only at the male that has caught her eye. So she doesn't want everybody else to see her. She just wants that one male to see her. We're not sure, but it appears that the male to female ratio is often 50-1, 100-1. So the male competition is intense, and they're desperate because they have, you know, 14 nights max to find a female. So one reason she aims that is she'll get mobbed if she just broadcasts and does her little flash out for everybody to see. I've seen, my record was over 50 males on one female, just fighting, crawling, pushing each other because they all want her. And we call them mating clusters. The female has a little bit more choice than you would think, even when 50 of the males have mobbed her. She will eventually choose one. It's not always the biggest. Sometimes it's the smallest and the fastest because he got to her first. The male will transfer a nuptial gift or spermatophore to the female. And we think the female has some means to assess the size and the quality of that nuptial gift before she totally commits to mating with him. And so when we used to be studying the mating clusters, it looked like about a third of the time after, oh, maybe a minute or two, the female would suddenly reject the male and she would push him away and do her wings out, and he was rejected. So when she rejects the unworthy male, waiting males mob her again. And so somebody else has a chance. And I'm making this seem almost human, but when you've watched it for 30 years, it's very similar.
0: Yeah.
1: I don't know that we're all that different.
0: If you watch a little piece of nature over a span of 30 years, you can learn the most intimate of details. Lynn Faust has obviously come a long way from having been just a rocking chair variety of firefly watcher. I want to take you back now, though, to those early days when she first thought her discovery just might help rescue the family cabin, which was just one of dozens that the Park Service had marked for demolition. What if demolition would somehow endanger this species, she wondered. Somewhat naively, she went straight to park headquarters about 6 miles from the cabin site to say her piece.
1: They knew I was from Elkmont. It was a very politically charged, horrible fight that went on. It's the longest running fight in the National Park Service in the country because it had been a problem since day one. The cabins predate the park. But anyway, I went down there to ask, and they just looked at me like I had two heads. I said, "You all, we have some really beautiful lightning bugs up at Elkmont. Are you all aware of that?" And I mean, it was like, don't talk to her. And so they weren't curious. They didn't want to come see it. They didn't care. They just wanted me to leave. So I left. So then I went to UT. I went to the biology department. You know, I thought, well, who does bugs? They'll know about it. And it was just, you know, blank looks. Nobody knew. We had a naturalist who had spent his summers in Elkmont. And he had written a number of books, and I'd never actually read his books. I meant to, but, you know, never had. Well, I got hold of his books. I thought, well, he'll write about it. He's a naturalist. The books are great, by the way, Ross Hutchins. But by the time he had a cabin up there, he was an elderly man. And you really don't walk around in the dark at night once you're past a certain age. And he lived on the party road where there were lights. So he would have had to walk down to our cabin to see him. And so he never even mentioned them. So suddenly it's like, nobody knows about these.
0: How did that make you feel? I mean, there you are. Were you just kind of, were you incredulous that you were like the person who knew?
1: Yes. I was in my 30s then. I believed that once you became an adult, meaning somebody 20 years older than I was at the time, that they knew everything and that all scientists knew everything and that all I needed to do was find that book about fireflies and then I could read about it. None of that existed, see? And now I know that no one knows anything and that adults are just bigger versions of kids and we're all wandering around trying our best, but we're not that smart. But back then, I still believed. And so I thought, well, I'll write these scientists in this article. I'll get a hold of them and they'll know. Well, they didn't know either. And they didn't believe me because I was some silly little housewife from Tennessee. But two of the scientists, John Copeland and Andy Moisef, agreed to come the next summer. I said, just come. I mean, just, this is really pretty neat. And John was actually in Malaysia studying synchronous fireflies when I wrote him. But in those days, no email. These are letters that you had to write. And you had to find somebody's address and a stamp and all that. And my letter came to him while he was in Malaysia for 6 weeks. But we started communicating. John was a musician also and had me draw it in a musical score. He said, draws like four individuals, how they flash, because the flash train, like I tried to explain to you, it's kind of hard to explain. Once you see it, it's like, oh, okay, that's what it is, but it's hard to explain. And I said, they flash at the same time, they're dark at the same time, then they flash again at the same time. And so I wrote it as a musical score, and I'm not a musician, but thank you, Miss Stansberry, my music teacher in grammar school. She taught us how to do that. And I mailed it to him. And when he saw it, they were both interested. They're both like neurophysical biologists or something. They were more interested in the actual synchrony than they were in the bug itself. I'm more interested in the bug itself. But they didn't know what I was seeing either. So anyway, they wanted me to collect larvae that fall. You'll often see the larvae, they're fairly active until frost, and then they disappear. I knew we had a lot of them up there. They were always around this creek that runs through our yard. And so at the time, I took our church youth group. I needed a bunch of kids with good eyes, you know, that can run around in the dark and not be frightened. So I took about 10 kids up there. We spent the night. We had a great weekend, but their job was to catch larvae. And they did. And we caught like 125 larvae from right there and sent them to Georgia Southern, where John Copeland was at the time. And he was going to rear them in his lab. They made it to his lab, but during Christmas that year, they had a power outage and they all died.
0: Even at that, Professor Copeland thought he knew what he was looking at when he first saw the larvae in his lab. He was not at all convinced that this was a new or unknown species.
1: I said, well, whatever, you know, come up next June, you'll see the adults. So they arrived, and suddenly I had this moment of panic. They arrived in the daylight, and I knew where I wanted them to stand. And that's when you don't know what you don't know until you have to tell it to someone else. And then you realize how little you know. And suddenly I thought, what time do they come out? You know, is it 9:30? Is it 8:30? Is it 10? And what if they're not out yet? I thought, I know they're out in June generally, but they actually, it's a bell-shaped curve. One night there'll be nothing. The next night you might see 5. The next night 50. The next night 100. And it's a very steep bell-shaped curve. But anyway, we stood there in the dark with these two professors who felt like they were with an idiot in the woods, this little southern talking woman, and there was nothing flashing. But it was not late enough. Now I can tell you at 9:35, they start. And so we stood there, and the feeling between the three of us was very uncomfortable, because I think they were both thinking, one had driven from Connecticut, you know, the other one from South Georgia. It's like, we took all this time and effort to come stand next to this idiotic woman in the woods, and there's nothing flashing. And then, thank goodness, a few began. And so they got all excited just seeing one or two. It's like, hang on, you know, just wait. And then they all came out. And I've always thought God smiled on me that night, because it was fairly early season. But that night was a beautiful display. And they came for the next maybe 16 or 18 years. They came every summer. So I worked with them, and my children, we have three sons, they were getting older. So I could leave a little more. And over those years, I became much more nerdy. You know, I became a firefly nerd, and I started calling them fireflies. And it was those two men that used the term firefly that night. And I looked at them. It's like, do you mean lightning bugs? They said, well, fireflies. And I said, well, we call them lightning bugs down here. And they said, well, we call them fireflies. They converted me just because you say the word so much in the course of an evening. But from there, then I was able to find there's really nothing written about them for the common person. There were scientific papers, you know, focusing on some tiny detail. And that's a language that in those days, I didn't know it. You look at a scientific paper and just go, oh, I don't want to read this thing. And now I love them. You know, I think they're great. But 30 years ago, so I ended up going to the children's library in downtown Knoxville, which I thought the library will have firefly books, lightning bug books. But it was that trip to the library and the little chair in the children's section, you know, the little red chair. I was sitting there in the little table on the floor, and there were a couple of children's books. Fireflies in the Night, which is still a classic, but it's just a children's story of this lonely, or the very lonely firefly by Eric Carle. And that was my education. At the time, there wasn't anything else. Nothing other than academic articles, which I did not have academic access. In those days, you really couldn't get them.
0: So what I hear you saying is that you took it to heart to try to educate the common reader.
1: Well, I was the common reader at the time, you know, and so I was just trying to learn, because I kept asking John and Andy questions about the life. That's what I was interested in. Like, do they mate more than once? How many babies do they have? You know, where are the larvae? Andy gave me a great gift. And this is pretty far into it, because we now had computers and we were even doing email. So at the beginning, none of that existed. But at the end of one of the seasons together, he handed me a disc. Said, Lynn, you need these. And at that time, the literature on fireflies was kind of doable. You had these great naturalists that wrote very understandable papers back in the 1800s, all the way up to the 60s. You really weren't overwhelmed with papers. He had put them all on a disc for me because he knew I didn't have academic access and I was asking more and more questions.
0: As I've already mentioned, the family cabin no longer stands. It came down in 2017. But Lynn Faust herself is indomitable. She has channeled her considerable energy into learning about fireflies, working right alongside certified experts, many of whom doubted her claims some 30 years ago. In spite of all her curiosity and enthusiasm, though, she never really set out to write the book on lightning bugs, so to speak. A field guide. No, it was a devastating accident that slowed her down enough for that kind of undertaking and led her to put everything she knew about these creatures down in one place. I'm Marcus Smith, and this is Constant Wonder.
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0: 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Thought that grandeur brings feelings of awe, that epic and outsized marvels command our attention, our respect and admiration, more than things that are small. In actuality, tiny things, even microscopic wonders, can fill us with an overwhelming sense of gratitude and humility. Just the thought that a hummingbird can hum and hover evokes a feeling of awe and wonder. 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
11: I'm Debbie Russ with the BBC News. Donald Trump has said he's not happy with Israel after it continued to attack Hezbollah targets in Lebanon, despite a deal with Iran that was meant to stop the fighting. Speaking to reporters at the G7 summit in France, he said too many people had been killed. Here's our chief international correspondent, Lise Doucette.
12: So it's interesting the language that President Trump used and very callous language in saying, why does he think he has to blow up a building just to get someone or a commander or something? And really pointing to the fact that every time there is an attack targeting a Hezbollah leader, a whole street is destroyed. But Prime Minister Netanyahu wants to believe that by military means, by assassinating top leaders, he can find a way forward. I think history tells us because they're going back and forth again and again. Ceasefire, collapse, fighting again. So there is a moment where others are looking at other options.
11: Iran has told Israel to stop its attacks in southern Lebanon or face what it called a hard response. The statement came after Lebanese state media reported that at least four people had been killed in Israeli strikes in the south. The Israeli military said it had struck what it called a suspicious vehicle. Hugo Beshega is in Beirut.
13: The wave of strikes included two consecutive attacks in the village of Maifadun. According to reports, first a car was hit, then a second strike happened as residents inspected the damage. Separately, the Israeli military said it intercepted rockets that had been fired by Hezbollah towards Israeli troops occupying parts of southern Lebanon. This happens despite statements by Iranian officials that Lebanon is included in the ceasefire truce with the US.
11: Egypt's President Abdel Fattah al-Sisi has urged Israel to abandon its stated intention of controlling 70% of the Gaza Strip, a plan that violates the fragile October ceasefire deal. Mr. Sisi, who's at the G7 summit, said the advance of the IDF beyond the agreement's yellow line must stop immediately. There must be a two-state solution, he added. The British Defence Ministry says it's investigating reports that a Russian warship fired shots at a yacht in international waters between Britain and France. People aboard a British yacht said the Russian vessel fired what appeared to be warning shots. Russia says one of its frigates fired what it called preemptive shots at a yacht that was approaching and had not responded to attempts to contact it. Here's Damien Grammaticus.
14: We're not getting any sense that the yacht was fired on, simply that it seems to have come close to the Russian warship, the Admiral Grigorovich, and warning shots were fired, and that the Admiral Grigorovich was being shadowed at the time by a Royal Naval vessel, the HMS Mersey. That's a routine thing, shadowing the Russian warships as they come up and down through the international waters there.
11: You're listening to the latest world news from the BBC.
0: I'm Marcus Smith, and this is Constant Wonder. Join me on a quest to find awe and wonder in all creation, human or wild, vast or small, spiritual encounters that move us beyond words.
15: We weren't left here, you know, by some cosmic mistake a million years ago. We are part of this place. Far too many people have this feeling of not belonging here. They don't feel connected to or touched by the outdoors and the world that we grew from. If something touches your essence as a human being in our daily lives, if we feel disconnected from that, I feel that we're far away from part of our spiritual nature.
0: Nature lover and spiritual nature lover, Douglas Wood is a youthful 72. He has guided scores of canoe tours into Minnesota's celebrated boundary waters and associated wilderness areas. Work as a nature guide is a central passion of his. Doug is a singer and songwriter, a husband and father and grandfather, and author of numerous books for young and old alike, with over 2.5 million copies in print, among them the children's books Old Turtle and also Old Turtle and the Broken Truth. If anyone can inspire a deep connection to nature and its meanings for us humans, it's this guy. In this episode, you'll get a sense for just how sincerely Doug adores all nature and sings its praises. But most specifically, he is in the thrall of North America's lake country, where he lives. It's a region called the Boundary Waters, dotted with untold lakes and streams. And yet for half of his life, Doug Wood felt terribly disconnected, lost, adrift, and unsure about self-worth and his place in the world. He was well into adulthood when clarity first came to him about these confused feelings. Before he discovered that he belonged somewhere, he first needed to learn that he had been living with both dyslexia and attention deficit disorder. That critical information unriddled for him how and why he once viewed himself as a failure and misfit.
15: I just had this feeling, the bad feeling about myself. When you're little, you're 7, 8, 9, 10 years old, that's all you know, is that you're failing and everybody else can do stuff that you can't do. And you're getting in trouble all the time. But still, through many decades in adulthood, oh, that feeling would often come back whenever I would fail or feel ashamed about something. And still, sometimes it still does.
0: It's an all too common human predicament, his experience of feeling disconnected, as he says, not belonging, adrift, rudderless, whatever the cause. Doug will tell us about how he grappled with his situation and what it was that changed for him. Among life's most universal questions are where can we belong and how will we ever feel that we belong? For Doug, these questions were intensely and existentially challenging. He was 40 years old when the pivot came for him, an epiphany that set him on a new course and reshaped his life. We'll jump right to that part of his story, and a serendipity few of us welcome, the serendipity of getting very sick. In this instance, it was fortuitous because it led him to ask his wife to read aloud to him from a famous nature writer whom he had only recently heard of.
15: I was a music teacher at the time, and a couple of weeks before, one of my high school students walked in my office and saw all these pictures all over the walls of northern Minnesota, Canada, the North Country Wilderness, the North Woods, as we call it. She said, "You look like a person who would enjoy reading Sigurd Olsen." And I said, "Who's Sigurd Olsen? I never heard of him." So she told me, and I went and got some of his books at the school library, took them home and didn't read them. And some weeks later, I got this horrible case of the flu. My wife, Kathy, asked if there was anything she could do to make me feel better, because I couldn't watch TV, I couldn't read, I had too bad of a headache, I was miserable. And I said, "Would you just maybe read me one of those books by that Olsen guy that I brought

0: As I sat there on the rock, I realized that in spite of the closeness of civilization, this remnant of the old wilderness would speak to me of silence and solitude, of belonging and wonder and beauty. Though the point was only a small part of a vastness reaching far to the Arctic, from it I could survey the whole. Wilderness sounds would be here, bird songs in the mornings and at dusk. The aspen leaves would whisper and the pines as well. And in the sound of water and wind, I would hear all that is worth listening for. I would come in all seasons, when the first buds of spring were painting the hillsides, when the sounds of summer made it seem as though the woods were pulsating with life. I would be here in the autumns, watching the pageantry of color, in the winter when the lake was frozen and still and the land deep with snow. I would come to listen and feel and to recapture for a little while the old joys I had known. I named this place Listening Point, because only when one comes to listen, only when one is aware and still, can things be seen and heard. Everyone has a listening point somewhere. It does not have to be in the north or close to the wilderness, but some place of quiet where the universe can be contemplated with awe.
1: Tears started flowing down my cheeks, and it wasn't because I felt so miserable. It was because after all my youth of loving the North Woods and loving the outdoors, but being very unfocused and not really having any idea what to do with these feelings, then through Kathy's voice and through Sig's words, it was like a window being thrown open on a new way of seeing the world. And I get very emotional when I talk about it. And that changed my life. In that very moment, it was like a doorway opened and I could see a path. I couldn't see very far. I couldn't imagine where the path was going to lead. But I did see that there's another person that feels like I do. And maybe there's something I could do in my life, something like that, and stay connected to the North Woods in a creative, meaningful way.
2: Now, here it bears mentioning that by this time, Sigurd Olsen's name as a preeminent environmentalist was known far and wide, well beyond his home near the boundary waters of Minnesota. Beginning back in the 1920s, Sig had fought to protect the lakeland wilderness of the Quetico Superior region from expanding commerce and industry. He led efforts to keep roads, dams, and airplanes out of the area. Eventually, he served as president of the National Parks Association. That was in the 50s. An advisor to the U.S. Secretary of the Interior until the early 1970s. Sig was one of the leading voices behind the Wilderness Act of 1964, and his fingerprint on the history of wilderness preservation in North America remains still today, from the Everglades to Alaska. But back to Doug and the profound impact of hearing Sig's words for the first time. Catching that awful flu would lead to a friendship.
1: I met Sigurd Olsen after I devoured his books, and I sent him a letter. And he wrote a letter back, which I had within 4 days, 2-page typewritten letter, that said that was the most beautiful appreciation of his writing he had ever received, which felt wonderful to me, felt like a wonderful affirmation. I was teaching school at the time in a little town called Morris, Minnesota, out on the prairie. And he encouraged me to pursue my dreams. He said that I had talent. He could tell that from the letter. And I told him I also wrote music and performed. He just sent me a very encouraging letter. And that was really the start of my adult lifetime, of the journey I've been on ever since.
2: I'm going to go back to you're being sick in bed. Kathy is reading to you. The tears come. Tell me just exactly what those tears kind of meant.
1: A kindred spirit, somebody who knew a lot more than I did, but had obviously the same feelings that I had, which I hadn't run into. I read Outdoor Life magazine and Field and Stream, and I fished and I hunted. My granddad taught me how to fish and my dad taught me how to hunt, and we camped and we did all these things. But there's a difference between enjoying being out of doors and having fun and loving to paddle a canoe or to be in a fishing boat. That's all great. But there's a deeper level of connection. If we perceive nature as just something that's pretty, oh, that's a pretty sunset, or that's an ugly

0: piece of land, or I really like mountains, I think mountains are great, or I really like the ocean, okay, well, that's fine. But it's kind of all superficial. And Sig wrote from a depth of understanding and a depth of need, his need of wild things and wild places, that he, in his letter to me, said that I shared. He said, he so beautifully expressed, so hauntingly expressed, your need for the North Country and for wild things. So he acknowledged the connection, what he saw in me, and I certainly felt it from him. And then I read all of his books. I became a wilderness canoe guide, as he was. I led people scores and scores of trips through the North Country, all the way to the Northwest Territories. And eventually, I became the president of the Listening Point Foundation and helped to manage Sig Olson's legacy.
1: Douglas Wood's recent book, A Wild Path, is a collection of insightful essays about what he learned from Sig Olson about wilderness back then, and what he's learned from wilderness directly in subsequent episodes of his life. I invited Doug to share more detail with us about the North Woods that are so precious to people like him and Sig and countless others, including detail about the place Sigurd Olson dubbed his listening point. When we say North Woods, we're talking about a vast place in the far northeastern corner of Minnesota, up against Lake Superior, and extending from there northward into Canada. As you listen, you'll want to imagine yourself at Listening Point. The lapping water, the call of loons in the evening, a rough log cabin standing there beside Burntside Lake. The whole of it surrounded by trees, cedar, birch, aspen, maple, white pine, and red.
0: The Canadian Shield covers 3.5 million square miles, all the way from the east coast, from Newfoundland and Maine, all the way to northwest of Hudson Bay. And it also dips down into northern Minnesota. And what the Canadian Shield is a huge area of glaciated igneous rock. And when the glaciers were a mile thick and a mile high, they scraped off all of the soil, every bit of anything that was on that rock, and left just the rock. And the glaciers left about 10,000 years ago, which sounds like a long time, but geologically speaking, it's the snap of a finger. So when you go to northern Minnesota and on up into Ontario and Saskatchewan and Canada, you are on this land that is mostly rock. And then dotting the rock, sometimes there's more water than there is land. There's hundreds of thousands of lakes. There are towns here and there. There's a highway or two across it. But it's basically wilderness. Listening Point is at the very southern edge of that Canadian Shield. And so that was Sigurd Olson's place where he went, and he called it Listening Point because that's where he went to listen to the land, to listen to the universe, to listen to his own imagination and to remember all the places he had been in his wilderness canoe trips of a lifetime.
1: Sigurd Olson's former home, where he actually did most of his writing, stands in Ely, Minnesota. It's just a short drive from Listening Point. The small cabin at Listening Point was a destination reserved for, well, just listening.
0: I got to go visit Sig at his house in Ely, Minnesota, which is the town that's known as the doorstep of the Boundary Waters Wilderness. And I got to go there and sit in his living room and smell the pipe smoke and listen to him tell stories. And then on the property was also a little tiny, what he called his writing shack. As a writer, he didn't really write at Listening Point, which I assumed he did, but he did not, because he said there were too many interesting things to see and hear there. The wind through the white pines and the red pines, the sound of waves lapping on the shore, the sound of loons calling, sometimes wolves howling in the distance, wildflowers blooming, everything that one would love about a wild place, plus his old 150-year-old cabin. So when he was there, he just soaked it up and enjoyed it and got images and feelings and thoughts that he took back with him to town. And he sat in this little converted 1915 Model T garage, which he called his writing shack, with photographs and maps and stuff all over the walls and books everywhere and rocks everywhere. And that's where he wrote the books, and that's where I sat and listened to him on the chance I had to go there and visit with him.
1: So I understand from his career, you know, he was so instrumental in establishing these reserves, these wilderness areas, the boundary waters themselves. When you met him, was that already mostly all accomplished and he had kind of secured his legacy?
0: That is true. And yes, that had already happened when I met him. But not very long before I met him came kind of the climax, the final battle, if you will, to preserve what we call the Boundary Waters Canoe Area Wilderness. And the battle had been going on since the 1920s, one threat after another. They were going to build a road to every lake. That was the mantra of the Chambers of Commerce. They were going to dam up all the waterways and make huge, wonderful recreational lakes and dam up the rivers and the streams. They were going to log it all. They were going to have mining in all of it. And airplanes. After World War II, all these pilots came back from Europe. They were going to have planes flying into every lake in the Boundary Waters. Well, the Boundary Waters is the most loved and the most used wilderness in the whole eastern half of the United States. So there were many people who were anxious to save it and preserve it and keep it a place of quiet and silence and wildness. For 50 years, he led those efforts. So in many ways, I consider him the grandfather, the father of the Boundary Waters wilderness. But along the way, he helped save wilderness areas all over the continent, from Alaska to Point Reyes to the East Coast and the southern wilderness of the Everglades. He was involved in all of that, and he was my hero. I lost my grandfather when I was just barely turned 13 years old. He's the one who made me feel wonderful about being myself when other things weren't so wonderful. And I lost him at a very young age and was kind of lost myself for a number of years. And then I discovered the books of Sigurd Olsen, exchanged many letters with him, a couple dozen, three dozen letters, and the chance to go and meet him a couple of times in Ely. So when I wrote my first book, Old Turtle, I took it up to Ely and showed it to his widow, Elizabeth. And she read it page by page, and then she stacked up the papers, you know, up and down on a table to sort them out and make them nice and level. She handed it back to me, and she looked up and she said, "Don't you let them change a word of it." So she was kind of like another grandmother also.
1: So it's one thing to love the wild. Sig added something beyond just that enjoyment. I'm wondering if you would agree on what that is that he added. What did they do to you, these writings?
0: Well, sure, that's exactly it. I mean, I've been enjoying all those things all my life. I didn't know as much about them, nearly as much about them as Sigurd did. And that was part of my journey, to begin to learn the names of every plant, every wildflower, every tree, every rock, and their stories, and where did they come from, and why were things the way they were, and how did the glaciers work, and all that was going to be part of my journey. But what attracted me to it was that that wasn't really the point with Sig, not knowing all the facts, not knowing every name. But as he put it in one of his books, he wrote, "Trying to catch the meanings that were there in that moment before the lifting of the dark," as he was sitting on a lake shore at sunrise. And that was it. He was always trying to catch the meanings. What does it mean that there is wilderness? What does it mean to be able to experience the world as our great-great-great-great-great-grandfathers and grandmothers experienced the world? What we call wilderness, for most of human history, was just the world, the way the world was. And that's how we evolved. And so those meanings, as I said, they run very deep within us. They don't disappear after 100 years of the machine age or the Industrial Revolution or 150 years. They're as present as our next breath. And so that was his lifelong mission, was to try and reconnect people with wild nature and what we call wilderness.
1: You're listening to Constant Wonder. I'm Marcus Smith. My guest is Douglas Wood. He has written over 40 beloved children's books, and his most recent book, this one for adults, is A Wild Path. As important as everything is that Doug has shared with us so far, I'm especially fond of what we get to share with you a few minutes from now here on Constant Wonder, as Doug tells a story about a campfire, a harmonica, and a moment of sheer transcendence. A moment that came about during a memorial held by people Doug scarcely knew in honor of someone he never knew.
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9: My backcountry experience is with backpacks, climbing mountain peaks here in the Rocky Mountains, canyon country, all the way from Grand Canyon up to the Wind Rivers. There is a certain kind of experience that for me is, so often we just toss off the word spiritual, but there's some aspects of beauty, an otherworldly kind of zone you can get in.
0: I don't object at all to your use of the word spiritual. It's a kind of a loaded word, and it can be tossed off rather easily. You know, you need to define it. And for me, spiritual just means the essence of something. So if something touches your essence as a human being, what does it mean to be a human being? Well, that's could be a lifelong discussion. But if it touches you more deeply than just, yeah, I like Coca-Cola, I like how it tastes, fine, great. That's the level at which we function much of our lives. But there are certain times in our lives when we function more deeply than that. And when things touch us deeply, it might be a Beethoven symphony or Rachmaninoff's piano concerto, or it might be a beautiful painting or photograph. But even more than those things, in my opinion, is the place that we live, the planet on which we live. Far too many people have this feeling of not belonging here. They just don't feel touched. They don't feel connected to or touched by the outdoors and the world that we grew from. As much as a redwood tree or a flower, we are an outgrowth of planet Earth. And we weren't left here by some cosmic mistake a million years ago. We are part of this place. And so in our daily lives, if we feel disconnected from that, I feel that we're far away from part of our spiritual nature. And I think that Sig, and perhaps me, if I'm a little bit lucky in some of my writings, we try and touch that spiritual essential nature of being connected to the natural world in our lives.
9: I like what you said about essence and connection. A lot of times we try to imagine who we are and what our existence is, but we're not doing it in the context of everything around us. I'm just imagining you in a place, or Sig in a place, on the edge of a lake. You've done the hard work of the day. There's some quiet time. The breeze or the wind is just light. You've had your meal. And as the sun maybe is going down, or I'm imagining that loon call, which I've heard out here west too. So it's not just the essence of Doug. It's also the essence of the loon. It's the essence of the lake. It's the essential nature of the full context.
0: Yeah. First of all, it doesn't have to be in the wilderness. Sig wrote about in his book, Listening Point, he said everyone can have a listening point somewhere. It doesn't have to be far from home. It doesn't have to be in deep in the wilderness. A place where you go to simply feel connected and to behold the universe with awe. That was his phrase. And if you find that place, you found a listening point. Maybe it won't be your listening point all your life. Maybe it will be. Maybe it just is for that moment. But you can create for yourself opportunities for that kind of thing to happen. There's a little stream 4 miles from my cabin here in the woods. I love sitting here in my woods. The snow is just beginning to come down right now, very gently. I've got these big 150-year-old white pines all around the cabin here. This is a great place. But sometimes I will leave the cabin and jump in the car, get on the motorcycle, and ride 5 miles to this little stream. And I love to sit by the stream and just listen to it, and just listen to the sound of it until that sound fills all my senses, the sound and the smell and the sight of the sun glinting off the water. And the sound itself can almost be like a mantra. If you're interested in what many people call meditation, I often don't even call it meditation. I just call it being still, because meditation sounds like too much like medication. So I just like to go somewhere where I can just be still. Now, be still means keeping your feet still, and it means keeping your hands still. But it also means getting still inside. See, that's a more difficult challenge. And if you are able to do that, then you've opened up the opportunity in that stillness to feel connected. And so I like to go to my little stream and listen to the water flowing in it and imagine, perhaps remember, many of the other rivers and streams I've sat beside or paddled or run rapids. We have an island in the North Country in Voyageurs National Park. I love to sit on the shore on a windy day and just listen to the waves crashing. So sound can be a part of it, or even the lack of sound. If you're in a wilderness area where there are no man-made sounds, and you experience true silence, that can be profound. I remember many years ago, I had a group. I wanted everybody to just get to experience what it was like to be alone in the wilderness. So we took all the canoes out, and I dropped people off here and there, each one on their own island or their own little rocky point. I said, just relax and enjoy it and see what comes, and I'll be back in 4 hours and pick you up. And it was very meaningful for a lot of the folks, but I'll never forget Donna. Came back 4 hours later to get Donna, and she was actually flushed. Her face was red. She was in this state of extra openness, noticing everything, feeling everything. I don't know the right word to call it right now. And in that moment, she said, Doug, I've never had this feeling before. And I said, what feeling is that, Donna? And she said, well, I don't think I've ever in my whole life actually been completely alone before. Yes, you can be sitting in your house alone, but you know that the phone is there, the TV's there, the radio's there, you go out your door, there's the street, all the other houses. All. For Donna, that moment was she felt really alone, surrounded by the wild world. And it was such an exciting, wonderful, meaningful experience for her. I'll never have that experience again because I've had it too many times. But for her, that was the very first time, and it was full of meaning.
9: You know, there was one time when I was hiking at Zion National Park, and I heard somebody just, they had their headset on, and they were wanted just the total epic life experience where they were listening to a Mahler symphony on their headset. Ooh. While climbing to Angel's Landing, you know? And I just thought that was a little overkill, you know, too epic all at once. But it did make me wonder, because you come from musical parents, you studied music in college and became a music teacher, a singer, and a songwriter yourself. I had to wonder, what is the place of music, which is clearly a source of awe, what's the place of music in relation to the kind of essential wilderness and listening in silence experiences that you write about? Can they be complementary? Can you square that circle for us?
0: Yeah. Yeah. Let me tell you this little story, which is in the book, so you probably read it. But anyway, yes, I grew up in a musical family. My mother and dad were both music professors, college music professors. My dad was a PhD in sacred music. Music's always been almost like breathing to me. So I'm always surrounded by music, and I've done a lot with music. The most beautiful piece of music I ever heard in my whole life, I was in an outdoor conference. Maybe 800 or 1,000 people there in Missouri, backcountry Missouri. A Black Powder reenactors session. And they're going to have a campfire in this Black Powder thing with the guys with their fringes and their buckskins and their long rifles. So, that sounds fun. I'll go to that. And I got there, and there were these, the closest around the campfire was this ring, this circle of ground chairs, just little low chairs, barely off the ground, just to sit so your butt doesn't get wet on the ground, you know. And each chair was covered with buckskins, and that's where these mountain men were going to sit. And then the other visitors would sit around them, around the campfire. So they got the fire going. It was a beautiful evening, and all the guys sat down, gals sat down in their chairs, and there was one chair that was empty. And it got quiet, got time to start the program. And so this guy sitting next to the empty chair stood up. And he said, I get emotional here. He said, you all know why this chair is empty. Bill planned to be here. Bill planned this conference. He poured his heart into it for a year and a half. But he knew he might not make it. And he didn't. He didn't explain what happened to Bill, but one assumes he had a terminal illness. He said, Bill couldn't be here tonight. But he had a favorite song. So I'm going to play it for him now. And he reaches into his buckskin pouch, and he pulls out a harmonica. And no accompaniment, nobody playing a guitar, nothing. And he just starts playing, and he could play really well. And he played the first four notes, I knew what it was. It was the wonderful American folk song, Shenandoah. And the notes just rang out under the stars with that beautiful vibrato that you can do with a harmonica. Sounds very much like a human voice. And I cried, and I still cry when I think about it. That's the most beautiful piece of music I've ever heard, because it wasn't just the notes of Shenandoah, which I've heard a million times. It wasn't just the sound of the harmonica. It was the stars and the campfire and the buckskins and the meadow and the shadows of the dark trees all around. It was all of it connected together. And to me, that's the connection between art and nature, and music and nature. Sorry I get so emotional. It's hard for me to, when I remember it, I have the same reaction every time.

0: when I was writing the story in the book, oh, I had tears coming down my cheeks. I could barely type. And it wasn't that, you know, we all die. It's not that. It was just the power of the moment and that wonderful artistic, creative thing going on with the natural surroundings and the emotion that all the people felt, all of it fitting together in some kind of marvelous way.
1: Sometimes you just sit and absorb a moment like that, even shared moments, like that campfire with the harmonica. Nothing is said. Nothing needs to be said. And other times you feel like you have to run and find somebody to share it with, and you need to either whisper or shout about it to others. And the moment just isn't complete until you do. And you have a great story about the need to share a moment involving the first time your son, maybe it was your grandson, I can't quite remember, the two of you seeing the Northern Lights.
0: That was actually with my son when he was little. I had seen the Northern Lights any number of times, but Brian had not. And we were paddling on the Mississippi River near our home here, first outing of the spring. Got the canoe down out of the rafters, out of the garage, threw it on my shoulders, hiked down to the Mississippi, and out we went. And I just whispered, I said, look, Brian, look, the Northern Lights. Whispering like if I spoke out loud, they would disappear, you know. And we kept watching, and usually the Northern Lights are in the north. And most often, they're a light green color. But in this case, the lights began to spread all around the whole 360 degrees of the horizon and then arch up over our heads till they created, well, what Brian said, look, Dad, it's a teepee, and we're right in the middle. And in the middle of the teepee was this hole, like a smoke hole in a real teepee, opening up to the universe. And Brian said, Dad, we gotta go show Mom and Eric, we gotta show them this. So we paddled back to shore as fast as we could, thinking that they might disappear at any moment, but they didn't. So we got home and Brian ran into the house yelling at the top of his lungs, look, come on guys, you gotta see this. And they came out and we just lay on our backs in the front yard for who knows how long, just absorbing it, watching the Northern Lights.
1: I understand that later, much later, you once went on a moose quest with Brian.
0: I took a group up to the far north, and he had been to the Boundary Waters in Quetico with me, but somehow he had never seen a moose. And, Dad, do you think we'll see a moose? Are we going to see a moose on this trip? And I said, oh, I'm pretty sure we will, Brian, but you can never guarantee it. You know, I'm not really sure. But we had a magnificent trip, but didn't see a moose. Brian still hadn't seen a moose, and I was feeling pretty bad about it. Finally, we'd just about given up, and we were nearing the end of the trip, and we came around a big, wide turn in the river, no cover, just sandy shoreline, and there up ahead in the alders is a humongous moose. It looked as big as a garden shed with these enormous, wide antlers, and just standing there, totally unconcerned. So I said to Brian in the bow, I said, just put your paddle down, Brian, hold really still. And I just slipped my paddle back and forth in the stern steering without taking the paddle out of the water. And we drifted and drifted closer and closer till we were maybe 100 feet from that moose. And Brian was just transfixed. And the moose very, very slowly just turned around, pointed his antlers back through the alders, and we saw his big butt as he disappeared into the willows and the alders, and off he went. And we didn't even get a picture because we didn't want to move and grab a camera. But that picture will always be in my mind's eye. In fact, I found an oil painting of two people coming down a river in a canoe with a moose on the shoreline that looked like it could have been us. So that painting hangs in our living room now.
1: 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I'm Marcus Smith. My guest is Douglas Wood. His most recent book is titled A Wild Path. To understand Doug's success in finding his way to an essential self-understanding and a sense of his place in the world, we're going to hear more from him in just a bit about those childhood struggles, the wild path, as he might say, that eventually leads, we hope it leads, to some kind of safe harbor, some sense of place, a bright clearing in the woods.
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1: So, Doug, were you ever called Dougie when you were little?
0: My wife still does.
1: Dougie, he's a young kid. World's big place. He's got a granddad. He's got somebody named Miss Little, I guess. Connect for me the challenges of learning disabilities or ADHD or dyslexia. Connect that with the people who were around you back then, and also it works its way into some sensibility, some connection to the natural world, even at that early age.
0: Yeah. I did an interview last week or a couple of weeks ago, and somebody asked me, well, what's the hardest thing about having ADHD? Thinking that, okay, it makes it hard to read, which it did. Makes it hard to sit in a chair and be still in school, yes. I also had dyslexia. It makes it hard to... I still am terrible at reading directions. I can read a novel. I can read a 900-page biography. But reading directions and putting something together, it's very hard for me. So she said, well, what's the hardest thing about having ADHD and dyslexia? And I said, well, by far, the hardest thing is how you feel. You just feel like a failure all the time. All the other kids in the class can read this and I can't read it. And the teacher is showing how to do a math problem on the board, and she gets halfway across the board with all, you know, the long division and the fractions and everything. And are there any questions? Well, I'm still back at the very top on the high left corner trying to understand where we started. And so when you're little, you're 7, 8, 9, 10 years old, that's all you know, is that you're failing and everybody else can do stuff that you can't do. And you're getting in trouble all the time, which I did also just because I couldn't sit still and I couldn't mind and follow directions and do what I was supposed to do. So, and I had an episode when I was very young of sexual abuse that I never told anybody about for decades. So in these ways, I just had this feeling, the bad feeling, just a bad feeling about myself. No, I didn't become a juvenile delinquent. No, I never went to prison. But I just had this very bad feeling, and I didn't have it when I was outdoors in the local woods, sitting by a stream, listening to the water, fishing for bluegills with a cane. I was a good fisherman. My granddad taught me how to fish, and I succeeded. I would usually win the family fishing derby even when I was a little kid, because I fished so hard and I would never stop. I'd get up in the morning and go fishing before breakfast and fish all day long. So I would catch more fish than anybody else. And while I'm having this success and learning how to cast, how to bait cast and hit a tiny little spot just 6 inches wide, way out 30 yards from the boat, I could do that. But while I'm having these successes, I'm also surrounded by beauty, by cattails and loons and tall trees and rocky shores. That was heaven. That was heaven to me. I couldn't feel bad. I didn't feel bad about myself then. And it wasn't until many, many years later in my adulthood, I had some counseling. I studied psychology, nearly got a master's in psychology. I just didn't go and do the internship. And I decided I would apply what I learned to my writing and my guiding. But still, through many decades in adulthood, oh, that feeling would often come back whenever I would fail or feel ashamed about something. And still, sometimes it still does. I'm not able to take medications that other people can take if it just doesn't agree with me. I've found my own ways of coping. And for me, this deep spiritual connection to the natural world to the birds and creatures that are outside my window right now that I'm looking at, they were always there for me when perhaps human beings were not so much, because they didn't understand. Nobody heard of ADHD when I was a kid. Even my parents, you know, I felt like I was always disappointing my parents. I never felt like I disappointed my granddad. He was that one special relationship. And then Miss Little. Miss Little was my early elementary school teacher, second grade. She was hard on me. She didn't know anything about ADHD either, but she thought Douglas was smart for some reason. And she asked my parents, this was a different era, and we didn't have any tutors or paras or anybody around, at least that I never heard of. But Miss Little asked my parents, can I keep Douglas after school, like every day? And because I think he needs to learn how to read. And my parents said yes, which I thought was terrible. It was a terrible idea. I hated being in school, let alone being in school extra time after school. But Miss Little gave me that extra time. And just with patience and understanding and relentless helping, she taught me how to read. Now, to this very day, I'm a slow reader. It's not that I can't read the words. I just read slowly at the same speed that I talk. And my grandson, Henry, can read, he can read a 700-page Harry Potter novel 10 times faster than I could read it, which is great. I'm happy for Henry. But I don't have that ability to do that. But what I do have is the things we've talked about and the fact that Miss Little taught me not only how to read, but how to love books and love reading. And so that's been story of my life. I became an author, wrote 40 books. Who knew?
1: There's a component of your story that's not about isolation. There's a component about drawing other people in and even going to the schools and being with children. The invitation to the wild, that's really important to me. And I didn't get invited until I was well into my 20s or early 30s. And I sometimes think, why did I not get invited? Who could have spoken out, you know? This is like going out and taking somebody by the hand. Or maybe it's, you know, Brian running into the house and getting the whole family to come out and see the Northern Lights. This is such a beautiful thing when people extend that invitation to come and see. You know, it's kind of like the Robert Frost poem, you know, you come too.
0: You come too. Yeah, exactly. Yeah. Well, what a wonderful little introduction you just gave to that whole idea. That's great, Marcus. In fact, I wrote it down. Invitation to the Wild. I might steal that. It might become a title of an essay or a book someday. And I'm glad that you picked up, and no one said it exactly like that to me before, but yeah, it is really important, this sharing aspect. And there's a phrase that I thought I had read in a book somewhere, and I've looked and looked and Googled it. Nowadays we can Google stuff. And I haven't found it anywhere. So it may be that I said it and just forgot that I did. But the phrase is, beauty unshared is a dagger through the heart. Beauty unshared is a dagger through the heart. When you're out there and you see something great and you turn around and you point and you say, did you see? And there's nobody there to see it with you, to share it with you. I think that's very real. And on our canoe trips, usually we have 8 or 10 people, you know, something like that. We're alone in thousands of square miles of wilderness. There's no towns, there's nobody around, and yet we're not alone. We've recreated one of the oldest groupings of human beings that goes back into our dim and distant past, the clan, you know, the small group, and we share everything. There aren't any entertainments. We don't have transistor radios or computers or iPads along with us. It's just us, this little group of 8 people. And in that context, when there's nobody else, you don't hear any other voices from out in the woods, you don't see anybody, well then, after a few days, you get this feeling that there are exactly 8 people in the world. I know everybody in the world, and I know how they're feeling. I know what they're saying. I'm empathizing with it. Somebody got a fish hook stuck in their finger and it really hurts. And it hurts me too, because it hurts them. It's not on Facebook. It's not from 10,000 miles away. It's right here. And I call that the shrinking of the world. So at the same moment that you're out in this enormous wilderness and you're looking up at night into an inexplicable universe, a vast universe, and everything is expanding, at the same moment that everything is expanding, it's shrinking. And I know everybody in the world, and they know me. What a powerful feeling that is. I think it's one of the things I enjoy most about wilderness experience. And the fact that when we sit around a campfire in the evening, it's a circle. There's no one part of the campfire circle that's higher than another part or more important than another part. It's just a circle of human beings. And nobody's more important or more successful. I've got all kinds of people on my trips, all kinds of people. And there's only one measure of success, and that is, are you helping the group to succeed? If you're doing that, then you're a success. And I love that feeling, that egalitarian aspect of wilderness travel.
1: You know, it's so interesting that it's become a parody for people to say kumbaya, and people slight that. And in my experience, that vastness of the night sky around a fire with a small group of people does exactly what you just described.
0: Sometimes we go into the woods and there's a fire ban because there's a drought and you can't have a campfire. And we survive. We use a little propane cooking stove and it's fine. But there's something missing. There's something missing when you're not having that evening gathering, staring into these flames like human beings have done for, I don't know, hundreds of thousands of years. That is a part of our, almost our genetic components. It's part of who we are, part of who we've been on our experience on this planet. And so, yeah, I think that it, even a candle, even in an apartment, lighting a candle, can give you that feeling of focus and beauty and warmth, or a fire in a fireplace, almost any form. You know, I wanted to hop back, though, for a second, Marcus, because you asked about introductions. And I was going to tell you this other experience. I was at another wilderness conference. We were in the Rocky Mountains. I don't remember where. And there's one other guy and I were getting a little bored with all the talks and the workshops and stuff. So we decided to go off hiking. And we hiked up this long trail. We didn't know where we were. We were not from the area. We just went exploring. And the trail came to a cliff. The cliff that went down from our feet, not up, away from us. And there were hawks circling, riding the updrafts around this cliff. And it just fell away to nowhere, long ways down. So we sat there. We put our butts on the ground, and we sat with our feet dangling over the cliff, just experiencing that. And I don't remember the guy's name. I don't know who it was. He said, "Doug, how do we introduce our kids to this?" And I said, "Yes, that's it exactly." And he said, "What?" And I said, "Introduce them." And it just all of a sudden it came to me that if you've ever been, like I was, a shy kid, and you go to a party and you don't know anybody, you feel more alone there than you do alone out in the wilderness. It's a very lonesome feeling. And if there's a host who's got even a speck of empathy, that host is going to take you by the elbow or by the hand and say, "Doug, come over here. I want you to meet Marcus. Marcus is interested in the outdoors too." She might not know anything more about Marcus than that, but just enough to make an introduction. And making that introduction of a child or an adult to the wild, that might be all it takes. You don't have to know everything. You don't have to teach them every tree and every plant. Just an introduction, enough to say, "This is worthwhile. This is interesting. This is, you know, you might really like Marcus. He's a fascinating guy. And you might really love the Boundary Waters Canary. It's a fascinating place." So I think that's how that works.
1: Doug, I've yet to meet somebody who says, "Awe and wonder, that's not for me. I'd rather have a thorn in my foot." People don't say that. And awe and wonder are not just like a dessert. We're talking about experiences that are transformative.
0: Well, we began this program talking about Sigurd Olsen, my mentor and my hero. That's what his books are full of, what you and I would call epiphanies. Can't remember for sure if he ever used that word, but he would write of these, flashes of insight. That's what he called them, flashes of insight. And that's why people like me who read Sigurd Olsen's books love them so much, because he's able to transfer or communicate these flashes of insight that he would have, as I said earlier, trying to catch the meanings that were there in some wild place and communicate them to the reader. So, you know, in my stories and in my guiding years and the things that I do, I certainly try to do that, but I would never lead someone to think that I have them all the time. I would love to have constant wonder, but I think it might be exhausting to be constantly in that mode. But it is important to return to it. And sometimes when I'm talking about what we call meditation, I just call it returning. You've been busy at the computer, you've been answering emails, you've been doing whatever. I need to return to myself, my real self, my deeper self. So maybe I'll go sit by the stream. Maybe I'll just go out in the woods and sit on a stump for 10 minutes. Maybe I'll go for a walk in the forest. Doesn't have to be a 500-mile journey down a wild river. Although, that's great. I'm glad I've been able to do it. But I still get caught up in, you know, the crap of everyday life, just like everybody does. I had a 2 fender benders last month, and I wasn't feeling especially spiritual or wonderful at that. And many other instances as well. But if I keep in mind this idea, okay, it's time to return, time to come back. I'm not going away somewhere else, but returning to who I really am at the deepest level of connection.
1: 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I'm Marcus Smith. We've spent our time in this episode with Douglas Wood. He's a wilderness guide, a songwriter, and an author. He's written over 40 beloved children's books. His most recent book, however, is for adults this time. It's titled A Wild Path. This episode was produced by Eric Schultzka with help from Lydia McElroy. Sound design by James Call. Constant Wonder is a production of BYU Radio.
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15: I'm Debbie Russ with the BBC News. Iran has told Israel to stop its attacks in southern Lebanon or face what it called a hard response. A statement from military headquarters said Israel had violated the ceasefire 84 times in the past 2 days. Peter Hyatt reports.
16: The Iranian statement came after Lebanese media reported that at least 4 people had been killed in Israeli strikes in the south. The Israeli military said it had hit what it called a suspicious vehicle. The attack came despite Iran and the United States agreeing a ceasefire. Lebanon does appear in the text of the Memorandum of Understanding, but exactly what's been agreed isn't clear. Iran wants to protect its ally Hezbollah and insists that Israel must end its campaign and leave Lebanon. But Israel isn't party to the deal and says it'll stay in the Lebanese territory it occupies and respond to Hezbollah attacks.
15: Donald Trump has said he's not happy with Israel after its continued attacks in Lebanon. Speaking to reporters at the G7 summit in France, he said too many people had been killed. More details from our correspondent in Washington, Bernd de Boosman.
6: This is an issue that's been bubbling over for quite some time. Just a few weeks ago, there was a very terse phone call between President Trump and Prime Minister Netanyahu about the same issue, about Israeli operations in Lebanon threatening to derail the peace process. But his comments today were quite different. They were much stronger. He said the Israeli strike on Beirut, for example, was vicious and kind of called into question the way Israel was going about these strikes, knocking over apartment buildings. That's not something we've heard in such a strong tone from President Trump in the past.
15: The British Defense Ministry says it's investigating reports that a Russian warship fired shots at a yacht in international waters between Britain and France. People aboard a British yacht said the Russian vessel fired what appeared to be warning shots from a distance of 500 metres. There are no reports of damage or casualties. Here's Paul Adams.
8: It's understood that the Grigorovich has been in those waters for some time, probably with the sole purpose, or at least one of its purposes, to provide cover and sometimes escort for tankers passing through the English Channel, particularly as the British government had warned recently that it was going to start intercepting Shadow Fleet vessels coming through those waters.
15: The French car company Renault and defence company Thales say they're going to work together to manufacture military drones. Renault will use one of its vehicle factories to build aerial loitering drones that Thales already makes. The companies say up to 1,000 drones a month could be produced starting next year. The companies are already collaborating on an unmanned military land vehicle. Plunging sales and increased Chinese competition have led several European vehicle manufacturers to move into the defence industry. 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

0: Welcome to The Lisa Show, where we take a good look at life. Hey, it's Lisa. I haven't introduced myself in a while, so in case you're new here, I'm Lisa Valentine Clark. I'm a writer, comedian, mother of five, and solo parent. And specifically relevant to today's episode, I'm an actor. And I always say that sort of tongue-in-cheek because I really don't know how I got here. My degree is English. I started out as a teacher. Fast forward, I've done a few movies, commercials, and maybe the hardest acting job of all, pretending to agree with my children who think that they can convert me to liking video games. I don't want to play Mario Kart, but they just think that if they get me to play enough times, I will like it. And it's just not something that I care for, but it's so sweet that they keep trying that I just play along at this point. Life is weird, man. Acting has been a crazy whirlwind that also gave me a chance to make some really cool friends. Actually, that's probably the best part. Bart Johnson is one of those friends. You probably recognize him. He's done a bunch of stuff, super talented. And yes, he is Coach Bolton in High School Musical. Remember Troy's dad who tried to keep him away from Gabriella and the musical theater because he needed to get the big basketball scholarship? That's my friend Bart. In a beautiful twist of irony, he actually does coach sports in real life as a volunteer. But unlike his character, he's very supportive of the arts, which makes sense. He's a full-time Hollywood actor, but it was so funny because even though we talked about High School Musical, of course, and you're going to hear some of that, some really cool stuff, you should have seen his eyes light up when I asked him about being a kids' soccer coach. So pull up a Ziploc of orange slices and prepare yourself for rapid-fire life lessons from a great coach. On screen and off, Bart Johnson.
1: Is this happening now?
0: Oh, yeah, this is happening.
1: Oh, my gosh, jeez. All right, okay.
0: I mean, we'll edit this and me stumbling over all of this.
1: But, you know, instead of anything. I love how you say stuff.
0: Yeah,
1: it sounds great.
0: You're so nice. Well, instead of, like, reading your resume, you've done all these amazing things. Like, when somebody's like, oh, nice to meet you, Bart. Like, how do you introduce yourself?
1: I don't know. I don't really know. I mean, gosh, I'm not sure. I guess it depends where I'm at. I spent a lot of time coaching my kids' soccer teams. So I'm like, it's part of my identity now, you know? It's like, hey, coach.
0: That.
1: And I'm like, oh, so now I'm a coach to like half the people live in Burbank in LA. And then the other, so I'll drive down the street and people are like, hey, coach. And I don't know if it's my Wildcats or if it's my soccer team. So that's kind of a fun thing. Well, I'm a dad. My favorite job in the whole entire world is being a dad, three kids.
0: I love that.
1: All redheads, so just little firecrackers.
0: Just so fun.
1: The best. And my wife's redhead, so, you know, it's easy to keep track of them. Gosh, Lisa, I guess I don't ever describe myself. I was born. Let's start at the beginning, shall we? Let's back it up.
0: I love it. Let's get to know who we really are.
1: Maybe by the end of the podcast, I'll figure out how to introduce myself to people because I don't know. I didn't realize I was so bad at that. Who would have known? I was born in Hollywood, California, raised in Los Angeles till I was 14. And when I was 14 years old, my dad, who always wanted to be a cowboy, moved us up to Midway, Utah. And I went to high school at Wasatch and got beat up by the Cowboys up there. Long story.
0: Really?
1: Yeah, well, it was a different time back then.
0: Yeah, it was.
1: I had, like, bleached hair. You know, I was, like, looking like Depeche Mode, you know. And it was, like, not, like, that was not cool for Cowboys. So they welcomed me with some fists to the face.
0: With but, a little 1-2.
1: Yeah, but I loved it. I totally loved it. It was a great experience in my life living up here in Utah and became an avid skier and all that kind of stuff. And one night I was driving home and I fell asleep and I rolled my car. And I have this big scar on my elbow here that I can't show you. You just got to believe me because
0: I believe you.
1: But I got the acting bug in high school. I did all the school plays up there. And I remember doing West Side Story. Did the Officer Krumpke song in West Side Story, which was a really fun song. And I remember this guy, Big Al, Alton Bluth. He came backstage and goes, Bart, you know, you could do this. You could do this for a living. And I was like, is that what? Can I do? That seemed ridiculous. And then post-mission, I go visit my mom on the set of Newsies. You know, the Newsies, the musical.
0: Oh, yeah. Everyone knows that.
1: Yeah. So now, by this time, I'm doing a bunch of theater. And I went and visited her. And I meet the cast. She was the hairstylist. She'd been working with Kenny Ortega for a while. And I met the cast, and I meet Christian Bale and David Moscow and Ellie Keats. And they're like all my age. And they're like, got the coolest job in the world. And I was like, hang on a second. And I start hanging out with Ellie Keats while we were shooting. So that like really kind of got under my skin, was seeing like these young professionals.

0: doctor without a degree. You have to go to college. And I was like, I'm pretty sure that's not how it
1: works. Is that really?
0: I don't remember that thing. So they tried. They tried their best. But I broke their hearts, and I just so disappointed them. And I went to L.A., and I didn't know anybody. I didn't have any contacts. I didn't know a soul in the business, really.
1: What gave you the guts just to go for it and say, I know this is what you want me to do, parents, college degree, great idea, but I'm going to do this.
0: I don't know what I was thinking, really. I was so confident, though. I had all the confidence in the world, and I just loved it. I loved everything about it. I loved being on set, the movie life. I loved theater. I loved doing shows. I loved performing, all that stuff. But I also really loved movies. I'm just obsessed about movies. I could hang out on set. I still like that. After all these years, 30 whatever years later.
1: Yeah, you're not sick of it.
0: No, and I get, when I rap, they say, you know, Bart, you can go home now. I'm like, can I hang out?
1: What are you guys doing?
0: Can I operate the camera? They let me operate the camera. It's the best, you know.
1: Oh my gosh.
0: That's what you get away with when you're one of the actors, you know?
1: Yeah, they love that.
0: Oh, they love it. I try not to overstep my bounds. I probably get a little obnoxious sometimes. But I just loved it. And I was super confident. I don't know why I was so, I don't know where that came from.
1: I mean, don't you look back on that now, as an adult where you are, and you realize you have more life experience where you're like, life is so precarious, and wow, I can't believe I just did that.
0: Yeah.
1: Good for you.
0: No, for real. Yeah. That's true. Yeah. Because I just didn't have any contacts at all. I didn't know anybody.
1: But you got a manager.
0: You know, my mom did work in MIDI. She was a hairstylist in work in MIDI.
1: That's so
0: and
1: cool.
0: So she's going.
1: Lead with that when you introduce yourself.
0: I know, that's cool.
1: Worked on Mork and MIDI.
0: I know. I remember doing the Nanu Nanu shake with Mork with Robin Williams in his costume and being like, he's cool. Oh, this is the best. He was so nice to everybody. You know, he was the best. When I went to LA, my mom said, I got one phone number for you. It was Pam Dauber who played MIDI on Mork and MIDI. And so I called Pam Dauber. And I said, hey, you probably don't remember me, but I was 3 years old, whatever, 5 years old on your show. And she's like, of course. She stayed in touch with my mom. She says, my mom is her hairstylist. So she said, I know one manager. He takes young talent and develops people. His name's Terrence Hines. I'll set you up a meeting. I said, oh, God, I love it. So I go to Terrence Hines. I do a monologue. I sit on his floor. I cry. And he signed me on the spot. He said, don't go see anybody else. I want you to sign this contract. He set me up with an agent. And I started auditioning. And I get my very first job. This is where I'm going. The end of the story here.
1: Totally.
0: I get my very first job as an actor. It's a small part on a big movie called Mi Familia. Francis Ford Coppola produced it, which is incredible. And J-Lo was in it before she was J-Lo. It's Isai Morales and Everest James Olmos. A really cool cast. And I meet my father-in-law. Well, I meet a guy named Ernie Lively, this other actor, and he says, I want you to meet my daughter. He's this big, gruff guy. I was like, oh, heck no, dude. Because I was not expecting much on the other end. But anyway, he asked me what I want to do for a living. And I said, well, I want to, what do you mean? I would be an actor. And he's like, how are you going to pay your bills? I'm like, I'm doing it. And he's like, okay, kid, but this month, how are you going to pay? And I was like, well, you know, I would like to teach acting class to kids. And he said, well, I have a school of acting class. Why don't you come by and I'll try you out. Come by on Saturday. So I'm like, okay. I go by on Saturday to go teach a class. Blake Lively's in his class. That's his daughter. She was like six, seven years old. And the class went great. And he's like, you got a job. So I started teaching class every Saturday. And then about 2 months later, in walks his daughter, Robin Lively. And I said, oh my gosh, I'm going to marry her. And I know that kind of sounds like a BYU thing to say, I think. But it's like, I've never said, I promise, I never said it before. But you know, when you know, you know. And I was like, I'm going to marry her. I told my family, I told my friends, I told everyone. She didn't know who I was. She couldn't care less who I was. And it was like 2.5 years of stalking her before she realized I had a name. Yeah, no, honestly, it really was. But anyway, that's the quick,
1: I love
0: long
1: that.
0: Version of that.
1: It's a quick,
0: story.
1: Long version, but there's so much in it. Okay, so I want to go back to this idea of confidence and knowing what you want to do. Something that I have observed in raising my kids and just in working with young adults is that it seems to me, and this could be just my perspective, that kids today, which
0: let's
1: I know
0: talk
1: real
0: about
1: like,
0: we both have a good couple of parents here.
1: Yeah, a couple of seasoned parents here don't have that kind of I'm just going to go do it kind of attitude. And I find that it is very helpful. Whether things work out for you or not, it can serve you well in your life. Mm. I have found that that is a core principle.

0: How do you communicate that to, if you're coaching soccer or you're being a dad, how do you communicate, hey, you got to believe in yourself and go for what you want in a way that resonates with them?
1: That's you're in my wheelhouse now. I love this subject. I think it's amazing. So in the 14 years I've been teaching, you know, soccer, coaching soccer, volunteer, you know, I'm just a volunteer, amateur. But I've realized that in team sports, there's a million life lessons in team sports.
0: Right.
1: But only if someone's there to point them out. Because the kids are not, the stories are just passing you by. But if you can get the kids' attention, sit down, guys, there's a lesson here. Like, let's learn from this loss.
0: Yes.
1: Like, look how, you know, and we kind of explore this and get these, like, deep conversations. And I'm hoping some of it like penetrates into their brains, but it's a great opportunity to learn about your mental game. You know, when you start losing a game and you have that locker room talk, you have the halftime talk, and you see that they're defeated. And I was like, how do you think you're going to play the second half with your mental game like this? Like, you're defeated. Like, your confidence is gone. You got to have that mental game peak. You got, there's a lot of things you can't control, but you can come out with a 10 out of 10. You could be a level 10 with that confidence and know where you're going, know what you want to do, feeling good about it. Like, if you feel great, you're going to play great. If you feel amazing, you're going to play amazing. You're not going to like feel crappy, but somehow play amazing. And you see it. I think you see it like so much in soccer, especially because the score doesn't always, it's not always like the score doesn't really represent the game always.
0: No, and it doesn't represent because it's such a like a low point scoring game. It doesn't always reflect like effort. And, yes.
1: Right. So you really have to watch the game and you can't judge the game on the points. And you really, sometimes you can't really judge a single game on the win or loss. It's
0: Tell me more about that, because I feel like there's a huge life lesson in this.
1: There's a huge life lesson
0: about perspective.
1: Yeah, like let's use the opposite. Basketball, it's such a high scoring game.
0: Oh yeah,
1: you know that the score really reflects how you play the whole entire game. But in soccer, the whole entire game could be won or lost by one lucky point. Like you let your defense down one time and it could be, I guess maybe the same could be said about a really close basketball game, you know, but you could outplay a team the whole entire game and still lose.
0: Yes.
1: But if you know what you're looking for and you know you're watching, you know, like, okay, well, it doesn't matter. Like we are so good. We're playing so well. Like we're so together, so connected. Like overall, we're going to kill in the season. And that you just have to know, like you take your loss and say, you got to shrug it off. You got to let it beat your mental game.
0: Yeah.
1: You know, and there you go. There goes the mental game comes into play there. Like we lost. And then how much is that going to get you down? How much are you going to beat yourself up about that?
0: Yeah.
1: You know? And so I kind of get into this a lot and I bring it right into my kids. You know, what do you say when you talk to yourself? You know, what are you going to say when you walk off that field? Like, how long does it take you to get back up to that strong mental game where you're really confident? Because when you're like, you feel so good about yourself, you're going to take more chances. You're going to play harder. You're going to burn this guy. You're going to go after that ball a little bit more. You're going to go try to win those 50-50 balls where you might not go after 50-50 ball, like, you know, if your confidence is low. So I think there's like that, those life lessons, they just go right into real life.
0: Yeah. Oh, I love that. You're listening to The Lisa Show. We'll be right back.
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0: Welcome back to The Lisa Show. Okay, so you're coaching a game with these kids, and you can tell they're not feeling it. They're getting upbeat on the field. They feel discouraged and hopeful. And you talk to them about like a strong mental game. If this is something totally foreign to them, then how do you communicate that? Like, you got to change what you're saying in your head. How do you get them to do that?
1: Well, that's actually a terrific point, because I don't think there's anything you can say in that moment to make a huge, massive impact.
0: Really?
1: I don't think and so I look at those things and say, this isn't a one-time speech. This isn't like, I'm going to kill him with the speech. No, this is a campaign. I've got all season long to teach him how to work on that mental game and remind him and point out, look at this and look at that. Now look at this. Let's analyze how you played the first half. Game's over. How'd you play that second half? You know, and like really, really get him to start really thinking. So it kind of opens up that opportunity to really point out. Then you've earned the right, like towards the end of the season, if they're down. Now I could give a halftime speech that has some impact and they really like, I get it. I can see it now. So I think, and maybe that's a life lesson for parents too. Like,
0: I do think so.
1: A quick correct on the kids. I mean, how often does that happen?
0: Yeah, you know, right.
1: It's a campaign.
0: Knock it off.
1: No,
0: yeah.
1: No,
0: does it work as much as like, I'm on your team?
1: Yeah. So like a campaign, like, you know, think about if you want to make an impact on someone, it has to be a campaign. You have to be consistent. You have to be patient. You have to work a long time on this thing. And then over the course of time, if you're effective, you'll see some good change. So that's how I've
0: done that.
1: That's how I've done it.
0: That's good. That long game. That's harder.
1: Yeah, that's true.
0: But more effective.
1: Yeah, way more effective. If you're committed to results, if you really want to get the results, then you're willing to do that. You know, I've talked to some people, they're like having a problem with their family or their siblings or something. Mm-hmm. I'm like, I'm going to just write this email. I'm going to send this text. I'm going to work on it, but it's going to be a doozy. It's going to be a zinger. I'm going to really like it. It's going to change. And I'm like, look, nothing's going to change. Like the most perfectly penned email or the most precise, bold, whatever text is not going to do nothing. It's got to be the campaign. It's got to be a conversation. They got to open up. They got to trust you. You got to listen to each other. You know, it's like, you know, like any good, healthy relationship, I guess things take time.
0: It does. It takes time. I remember my sister telling me once that somebody had really offended her. And so she wrote a letter.
1: Oh, yeah.
0: She wrote a letter front and back.
1: Yes.
0: 6 pages. And she got it out and she said what she wanted. And she took it to her husband and she was like, look what I did. And I'm going to mail this letter to this person. And he was like, that's awesome. You could mail that letter and be right. Or you could fold that letter, put it in your drawer and maintain a relationship with that person. And you get to choose. She was like, oh, I hate that you're right. And that letter is in her drawer.
1: You know, in that situation, I always say, like, look, if it makes you feel better, great. But if you're expecting a result from it, don't send it.
0: Yeah.
1: You know, unless it's somebody that you really want to get into the weeds with and work, you know, spend a few years digging in the, you know, like, I want to really connect with this. But you got your own family, your own kids.
0: Yeah.
1: And you're, oh, yeah. How much time you got?
0: It's a lot. I know, right? And where are you going to put your energies in it?
1: Yeah.
0: So have you maintained this kind of attitude and this long game, like for yourself over a career that is quite difficult? Like when someone says, like you and I did a movie together, like we kind of, I do this like kind of on the side. You're doing it like full time. It's not for the faint of heart. It's not consistent. It's not reliable. How do you maintain that kind of like positivity and long game of just sort of encouragement for yourself? Who does that for you, or do you do that internally?
1: By the way, we did do a movie together.
0: We did.
1: We haven't really talked about that, you know, but it's
0: really
1: fun to say.
0: Fun.
1: We did a picture together in Hawaii a few years ago.
0: My favorite part is when we were shooting outside of this like gorgeous, ridiculous
1: house on the North Shore.
0: It was like an open landscape. So, and we're having this gorgeous sushi dinner, and like you and I are just having a conversation. We forget like we're in a movie or whatever. And you're like, "Are you going to eat that? Are you going to eat that?" And you ate all my sushi. It was so funny.
1: Was it in the scene? Like cameras are rolling.
0: We had a good time. That's not my point. And then it ends up being like that scene is just like a montage, you know, like, but it's just you and me just shoving sushi in our mouth. We're like, we need a reset there. That was so fun.
1: That's so good. I love eating good food in a movie because they have to keep bringing it. I was like, yes, life hack.
0: I was like, I got to pace myself. I can't keep up with this guy.
1: Like, awesome. I want to get in trouble here as well. I want to be so stuffful.
0: So fun.
1: Oh,
0: but you
1: so
0: have
1: fun.
0: This joy, like what you described at the beginning of our conversation of like, I just love movies. I just want to be a part of it. When I just want to be on set, I can that is 100% true from my perspective, having been on some sets with you. Like, you just love it, and you have that main, and it's, and you're not faking it. This is who you really are. How do you maintain that?
1: Like, through all the rejection and well, this, first
0: man,
1: of all, I should say,
0: through all of it,
1: as
0: COVID,
1: you know,
0: the industry changing, you know, acting,
1: yeah,
0: and acting is just asking to be judged over and over again.
1: Yeah. It's a game
0: personal.
1: Of rejection.
0: Yes.
1: And it is personal. It's funny. I'm talking to a buddy of mine who's in a sort of a sales kind of position, but it's like, you're going to sell on yourself. So they're looking at your face going, no, not you. I don't like how you look.
0: Anyone but you. You're like, ooh,
1: yeah.
0: Sorry.
1: You're not pretty enough.
0: Right. And you're just like, yeah. But I want it really badly.
1: Yeah. No, you're not talented enough. No, it's funny you should say it, because literally on the way over here, my agent called and said, check your email. And I'm like, oh, I'm so excited, because I've been up for these couple of these jobs. I was up for this series regular job on this new Yellowstone show called Why Marshals. And I was like, oh my gosh, I've been so excited about this.
0: Yeah.
1: And I look up the email, it says, you can remove the pin from Bart. I'm like, oh. You give me a heads up.
0: Agent tell you, check your email.
1: Check your email.
0: Nicer, but it's not the industry. But you know what? Like, 15 minutes later after reading that email, we're laughing about it.
1: That's true. You got to laugh about it. I mean, I heard this greatest quote, like, 10 years from now, you're going to be laughing about this. So why wait? You know, it's it's so much easier to.
0: I always say, if I write another book, that the title is going to be "It Wasn't Funny at the Time," all about, you know, tragedy and triumph, whatever that means. And if you just wait long enough, anything, pretty much anything, maybe one or two things, no, but pretty much anything can be kind of funny.
1: Yeah. Meanwhile, you're losing your home and don't have a mortgage payment. Yeah. No. It's a rough business. It really is a rough industry. I just saw the statistic that says 97% of actors in the union. They're paying their union, their SAG dues, make less than $12,000 a year. So they have obviously everybody
0: 97%.
1: Has 97%.
0: Yeah. Ooh, I didn't realize it was that high.
1: Isn't that crazy?
0: That is crazy. It's an industry then where if you say, I'm a full-time professional actor, you are not making a livable wage.
1: Yeah. And then you go to LA and it's not a joke. It's like literally, there's a million people. Mm-hmm. Try to be actors in LA, in a city of 14 million people. Every restaurant, every waiter, everybody, anywhere you go in LA, and they're trained, and they're from New York, and I trained in London, and these are people that have made great sacrifices, really well prepared, and everybody wants that job that you're up for. So the competition's nuts. It is a little crazy. I'm talking myself out of my job. Maybe I shouldn't be. What am I doing?
0: But you do more than one thing. And that was another thing that I wanted to ask you about not being able to sort of be an all or nothing kind of person. Mm. And have you always been like that? Or why? What drew you to that?
1: Mm. Well, I really make my living as an actor. But what I've noticed is, well, like I made my first movie. The year I made my first movie as a writer director, I got High School Musical. And why? Well, why would that happen? Like, why when I'm so busy and don't have time for something, I get like this big job? It doesn't make any sense.
0: Yeah.
1: And something about it makes a lot of sense. It's like, as soon as you start doing something creative and writing and directing or creating your own project, things just happen. I don't know how to put a finger on that, but it's like something about the energy you're creating, or you're like excited about something else that's a lateral kind of, energy or something. I don't know what it is, but it's just things kind of happen. And then it's like, I was so excited about that movie. I was like, I really don't care about these jobs. I couldn't care less about these jobs. I know this is going to be an amazing thing that's going to blow away these other jobs. And so it's just like, I don't know. They just come. It's a weird thing.
0: That's so interesting. Of all of the jobs that you've done, what has been, and maybe I shouldn't ask you this, so of course I'm going to.
1: Yeah, you should.
0: But what have been your favorite, most meaningful projects that you've ever done? Like, you know, maybe something that you were surprised by, or a project that changed you in a way that you weren't anticipating. Because I think with art, there's always this like sort of like element that we can't really like plan for.
1: Yeah, absolutely. I mean, if you say surprise, it has to be High School Musical. That was like the biggest surprise.
0: Yeah, that's true.
1: For so many, I mean, what a shocker. When I took the job, I thought it was just a little movie I was going to do for the summer that
0: yeah,
1: I got to work with Kenny
0: Ortega.
1: I mean, when he called me and asked me to audition for this thing, he said it was a little Disney Channel movie. It didn't have a name yet. They're just calling it High School Musical until they come up with a name. And it was going to be this, just a little movie that no one was going to see, but it was going to be really fun. And we're going to go to Utah. And he goes, I know you love Utah. And I said, you're right. Let's do it. First of all, I would have done anything Kenny Ortega asked me to do because I think he's like the greatest. I mean, he did Newsies, Hocus Pocus. He's choreographed Michael Jackson for 14 years. Choreographed Dirty Dancing and Xanadu. Like all the coolest, he's the coolest. So I would have said yes to anything. But this little movie came along and I'm like, I get to do a movie, hang out with Kenny in Utah. Like, come on, let's go. So at the time I thought it was just another, like everybody did, we just thought it was another Disney Channel movie that was going to come and go. That was it.
0: Oh, and it did not come and go.
1: It did not. No, it did not. Yeah.
0: And what's so funny now is I got to be friends sort of later. And when we're out, you know, with a group of friends or doing stuff like that, hey, coach.
1: Yeah.
0: Everywhere we go.
1: Yeah. No, it's...
0: longevity of it is a different sort of for an actor.
1: And I'm so grateful. Like, I have a deeper sense of gratitude because the fans are... it hits different. When I had other shows...
0: Yeah.
1: Like, people that watch the show, they're like, I love that show, man. It's awesome. That's cool. You know, I love it. You know, hey, that one scene where you... Well, you know, whatever. They have something fun to say about it. And I love that. It's awesome. This is different, though, because people, they start their sentence so many times with like, you don't understand. Coach, let me tell you something. And then I'm just like, bring it on, bring it on. I want to hear this stuff. Let me hear it. And I just hear the greatest stories of like when we were a kid, we got together and we do this and this, or sometimes really serious. Like, I didn't know who I was. And I have oh, my gosh, man, they're struggling with some stuff. And like, you know, and I didn't have a good home life. I didn't have parents. And I didn't, you know, my parents were really like abusive. And then like get emotional with you, like this brought me like hope and like joy and like the songs they resonated made me feel loved and connected. Just like, oh my gosh, I'm crying on the sidewalk talking to somebody.
0: Yeah.
1: They've been so nice to me. I do some silly thing on social media and I should be mocked for it or made fun of. And they're not, they're like, let's go, coach. Like everybody's so kind. It's like you know, I figure like all famous people must have like 10% of their messages are going to be hate. Like that's just a general rule, I think, maybe.
0: Sure.
1: Like get that in
0: for
1: your head.
0: For some more than that.
1: Some, I think, definitely a lot more of that. Or if they really like you, you know, maybe a little less. But I swear, I feel like I'm at like 99.9%. Just like the nicest comments. It's so nice.
0: You've created this like this big momentum on social media of positivity for that. And I've seen like sometimes like you give pep talks to your wild cats are like, you're just like encouragement and things like that. And you created a community for that. What does that mean to you personally?
1: Man, it means everything to me. I mean, if I have anyone's ear and I could make any kind of impact, it makes me feel so good to say something. And then nobody responds. Like I'll get a zero response. And then someone will comment to me in person and go, man, you did those, you know, like during COVID when you did like, we're all in this together Thursdays or whatever. I was doing this thing where I was like, hey, how's everybody doing? Like, how's it, you getting by? You okay? Or, you know, and that, I think that's when
0: I
1: started.
0: Those.
1: Oh, did you? See,
0: COVID was the worst.
1: The
0: for
1: worst.
0: Me.
1: Yeah.
0: Like it was horrible. And just being able to see, you know, my friends or be able to have any sort of encouragement, I just drank it up.
1: Mm.
0: I hate to put you on the spot, but
1: oh,
0: I'm going to. The beginning of the year is kind of emotional because I think, oh, what have I done last year? Where am I going to go this year? You know, and okay, I got to like keep my head in the game.
1: Yeah,
0: kind of thing.
1: You do. Yes.
0: Could you give a little mini cameo to the Lisa Show listeners?
1: I would love to.
0: I would love that.
1: It's so easy for me. I could do that. Can I take the next hour?
0: Yeah.
1: This is what I would say. It's like, there's a whole variety of things you could be thinking about. Something my dad always told me, he always said, stand guard the portal of your mind. And I've been thinking about that for 20 years. Like, what does that mean? Stand guard the portal of your mind. Well, I always imagine like there's a portal right by my temple for some reason. And like, that's where stuff goes in my brain. And I got to be vigilant, man. I got to be standing guard. I'm like, I got to be real careful what I let swim around in that beautiful brain of ours, you know? And so like you're saying, like you're thinking about your next year, and if you start thinking about what they say, like you think about your past, you have depression, you think about your future, you have anxiety, you think about your present, you have a present. So, you know, if you're standing guard, there's no point in thinking about the past. There's no thinking about the future. You got to think about right now. What can I do today? Like, what am I doing today? You don't let negativity, doubt, fear. No, it's going to happen. You're going to think about those things. You're going to swim around there, but you got to limit the time. Like, okay, something happens. I'm going to be really depressed. I'm going to be really sad. Okay, that's fine. You have every right to be as depressed or sad as you want to be. Every right. But if you want to move up the mountain, you want to go get something done, you want to have some success in whatever field you want, you got to limit that time. So get that out of your brain. And then that's up to you to figure out, how do you do it? How do I get that stuff out of my brain? Well, the best thing is you take action and put the good stuff in your brain. So open your portal and let the good stuff in. Things that are going to make you bigger, better, and better, and stronger than ever before. You know, things that are going to empower you. And you figure out what that is. It could be what you read. It could be something you listen to. You find a great tape. You find a great motivational speaker or whatever the thing is for you. You know when something's good and it triggers you and it like makes you feel, you know, you pay attention to this. Pay attention to the stuff that makes you feel inspired and motivated and good or warm or loving or kind or forgiving or whatever those kind of emotions are. Because the quality of your life is the quality of emotions you find yourself in every day, right? It's not the number that's in your bank account. It's not the number of people in your family or life necessarily. All those things can give you good emotions, but you just monitor, like, what emotions do you feel during the day? How can I spend more time monitoring and being in those emotions every day? And now, personally, I think one of the things you could do is you find a book on tape, find a program or something, and you listen to 30 minutes every day. And you put that stuff, you take action, monitor, write it down, and put that in your brain every day, whatever it is. Whether you're reading something for 15 minutes, listening to something, whatever it is, minimum 30 minutes. It's like going to the gym. It's like you want to get that muscle strong, right? You go to the gym, you want to get that bicep. I'm flexing my bicep right now, everybody.
0: And I'm like, it's very impressive.
1: Yeah, thank you. So if you want to get this muscle big, how do you do it? Well, you don't just kind of like every once in a while bend your arm. No, you got to apply pressure. You got to apply a lot of pressure, and you got to do repetition and work it and work it, work it. So you're focusing, you're putting that in your brain, and then you're just consuming good things. So that's the start. That's all. I'll just leave it with those little nuggets there, but give it a shot. It's kind of amazing.
0: Friends, that is Bart Johnson. Do you feel hyped? After revisiting that conversation, I feel like I'm ready to hit the gym, go do some weightlifting, check out some books, enrich my mind, and of course, rewatch High School Musical. Get your head in the game. I love the way Bart uses this gift, this role that people still recognize him for 20 years later, to serve his community and even perfect strangers. He spreads a lot of joy. And all of us have something like that, a uniquely specific position of influence where we can bring that kind of love to someone who needs it. Go Wildcats. 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We'll be right back.
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0: Hi, and welcome to the Council of Moms, the place where we laugh, we cry, we commiserate, we give each other advice, the kind of advice that we want to give our kids, that we give our kids, but that they don't listen to validate each other that, yeah, you're right and they're wrong. So maybe not wrong, but they should be listening. That is some golden advice. The Council of Moms is a safe place. The Council of Moms, you're doing better than you think. Council of Moms, would someone please give me a curfew and put me to bed? Yes. And as always, the Council of Moms, made with real moms. I'm your host, Lisa Valentine Clark, mother of five, friend to all, host to the moms. I do say, and I say this confidently, I've had a lot of mom experiences. Like, I've had a more of a potpourri of experiences than I ever thought I would. And that's the phase of motherhood that I'm here in today with these wonderful moms. I'm going to let them introduce themselves and explain what phase of mothering they're in.
8: Well, I am Tammy Uselak Hall, and I'm just laughing at your potpourri of experiences because...
0: It's the only way I can say it. I don't know.
8: I just immediately thought of smells and the time my daughter threw up a tuna fish sandwich.
0: Oh, yeah. See, now that
8: the worst vomit
0: is an
8: ever.
0: Experience that not everyone gets, but you got to have it.
8: And it wasn't immediate. I mean, she had eaten it. It had been percolating a while. It's not like... I mean, it's the worst vomit ever. Oh, my gosh. Okay, sorry. I was just thinking of smells.
0: I'm glad that something that I smell said spurred that memory.
8: Who would have guessed motherhood would have smells to it? Because it does.
0: So many smells.
9: Scratch and sniff, right?
8: Yeah, exactly. Scratch and sniff motherhood, for sure.
0: Motherhood, scratch and sniff away. Ugh.
8: No, that should be the merch that you guys sell.
0: That's right.
8: You can buy scratch and sniff stickers.
0: There you go.
8: That is a gag gift.
10: Birdie Bot ever flavor beans, but you have scratch and sniff every motherhood scent.
0: Yes. Wow. Because I think there should be a bleach soap, because bleach reminds me of motherhood, but also like wet towels.
8: Yes.
0: Because my kids
8: there should be a wet dog smell.
0: Ooh, yeah.
8: A dirty cookie smell. Something burnt.
0: Popcorn. Something burnt. Yeah.
10: Yep.
0: You guys are killing it.
8: And then maybe a one that smells like fat flowers, but it's real, real faint because you don't get them sent to you very often.
0: Oh, yeah.
10: Oh, there you
8: just
10: go.
8: A soft little smell.
0: It's like aspirational motherhood.
8: Yeah.
10: Dead,
8: yeah,
10: like dead flowers.
8: Dead flowers. Sure.
0: Oh, my gosh.
10: There's a smell to that.
8: Or it could be called flowers, but there's no smell.
0: Yeah.
8: Because they never come. There you go.
0: Because they're plastic or they're made out of paper, which is great.
10: Oh, man.
0: Or that wet paint, like finger paint. You know that?
8: You could have a crayon smell.
0: Oh, yeah.
10: Uh-huh.
8: Lisa.
0: The smells of motherhood. You guys,
8: I think
0: we're on
8: to
0: something.
8: I think this would be good.
10: I love this. The smell of someone's hair who isn't taking enough showers.
9: Or the smell of those that don't dry their hair and they just walk out the door.
0: The smell of salty tears in a bathroom on the floor. just kidding. Not kidding.
8: What could smell like chocolate?
0: Yeah.
10: Oh my gosh.
8: This is a thing.
0: Yeah, in the cupboard.
8: Mm-hmm. Yeah. Or markers.
0: Hiding.
8: Markers could be the smell.
10: It's like gourmet smells, but with the pantry, like around
0: with
10: the
0: musty
10: smell.
0: Pantries. Mm-hmm. There's like beans and rice and dry goods smells.
10: We could get so specific here, and
8: such
10: it would relate to
8: idea.
10: Everyone.
0: I like this. If anybody does scratch and sniff motherhood stickers, I just want a little bit of the kickback for Council of Moms.
8: Yeah, because this is funny.
0: Because this is funny, and I would buy those stickers.
8: Yeah. I would buy them for all my
0: scratch
9: there
0: and sniff.
9: You go. Buy
8: the potpourri of.
0: Did we introduce each other?
8: I was in the middle of it, and then I talked about my daughter throwing up tuna fish. That's
0: okay.
8: What I got on the scratch.
0: Do you want to start over,
8: smell.
0: And then we'll just introduce everybody?
8: You know, whatever.
0: Thanks,
8: I got four kids. We're a blended family. I didn't get married till I was 35, praise be. And then I married into two little kids and then had two kids. So now it's been a long time.
0: So
8: we're still
0: lots of different lives.
8: Oh, yeah. So many lives. And can you believe it? I still feel like I just barely got married, but it's been 20 years.
9: Oh, wow. Like, that's cool.
8: Our anniversary. We're going to try and go somewhere for our anniversary, which is rare because we rarely even spend it together in 20 years. But we're always busy. This is it. We're going somewhere.
0: Oh, nice.
10: Way to go.
8: Yeah.
0: Good job.
8: Hey.
10: Well, I'm Whitney Call, and I'm in the phase of life. I grew my hair out for the first time in 20 years. That's the phase of life I'm in.
9: It looks great.
8: You're beautiful with long hair.
10: Thank you. No, honestly, like, I've loved having short hair, but I feel like that's also like a phase of momhood where it's like, I no longer have like the little hands, the grabby. I don't have to, like, I'm starting to put out like slightly breakable things sometimes for decoration.
11: You're living on the edge is what you're doing.
10: I am. It's a risk because they are still, yeah, they're young boys. I've got 9, 8, and 7 and they do break things sometimes, but it's not out of like curiosity. It's just, you know, if they throw balls in the house or if they wrestle.
11: Yeah.
10: And that happens less frequently, the breaking, than a toddler. So that's the phase I'm in.
9: Hi, everyone. I'm G. Fidisamanu, and I am rocking the Council of Moms hats because
11: way to represent.
10: You are.
9: If you wear a hat, you don't have to do your hair. I love hats.
11: I love it.
9: But I'm a mom of 5, and 4 of them actually are in college. One is married and has a real job that makes real money, and that's so awesome. And then I do have mom, so no pets, but lots of family. So there you go.
11: I love it. Well, thank you for being here. Here is our question that I'll get right into it. Dear Council of Moms, every year we set family goals, and every year I look back and realize that nothing ever got done. Or if it did, it was because I was pulling teeth and begging and threatening. I love the idea of family goal setting. I just think maybe we're doing it wrong, or maybe we don't have the right goals. So here's my question. Has anyone ever had success with family goals? And if so, what is your secret? This is hard because this brings up a lot of feelings for me because I am goal oriented. I am list oriented. Yeah. I have tried this. I relate to this mom because I'm like, did we do the goals or did I get frustrated at
9: Eagle Scouts framing something? Eagle Scouts are all moms.
12: Amen, G.
11: Like, what are we doing? Can we just
12: I'd love to sit down with this woman? I just want to go to lunch with her and give her a hug and say, let it go.
9: Yes.
11: You really would say, don't do family goals.
9: Yeah.
12: Family goals?
10: Yes.
12: That's how I feel about a family goal. Like,
11: okay.
12: What are you talking about family? Now, listen.
11: Now, tell me
12: this
11: why.
12: This is coming from someone who, when you don't get married till you're 35, you've got a lot of ideas. And I came in just like
11: guns a-blazing.
12: Guns a-blazing. I mean, I have a journal entry of everything we will accomplish as a family. And we're going to do everything. Family, home, evening. Absurd to think, even to the point where like all my kids will play piano. This is how absurd. I even made my daughter with special needs. She has cerebral palsy. She can't even use her right hand. I made her take piano lessons because we play the piano in our family. That's what we do. And she's like, she can only do this. She can only, her left hand's good. And her hit Lara.
11: Tammy.
12: Like
11: Tammy.
12: Yeah, this I know.
10: The realest thing I've ever heard.
12: Like, that's how intense I was with my goal. I'm like,
11: if that's
12: I'm
11: not
12: sorry
11: like
12: you can't
11: an
12: play.
11: Illustration of like, we will do the ideal no matter what. I don't know what is.
12: Yeah. I know. I wish I was joking. That is my truth. And finally, the spirit's like, let it go. Like, you're absurd. And I had to just rip that page up. And truly, the only family goals we have 2 in my family.
11: Okay. Okay.
12: And this is it.
11: Okay.
12: The saying is, we're Halls. We're kind and we don't lie. And we like to laugh a lot. That's
11: it. I like that.
12: Like, if you can just be nice and not lie.
11: We laugh a lot. Oh,
12: I don't care what you do and how it turns out, but like,
10: yeah.
12: Let it go. Well, family goals, that's just so insane because you can't get 5 people on board with just one thing. That's really hard.
10: Right.
11: Yeah.
10: Oh, totally. Totally.
11: And for what are you trying to do? That's what I always think of. Like, am I trying to drag my kids along? Because it feels like so many times I was of like, come on, I got this really great idea. Like, do this. This is for your benefit. Dragging along instead of like creating something together.
12: Yeah.
11: And I've just learned there's a total difference.
9: Yeah.
10: Well, looking at like the nugget of probably all the goals I've wanted to do.
11: Sorry.
10: That
11: was really loud. I have a life just right for my daughter. I'm so sorry.
12: You better keep this in, Becca.
11: Please keep this in. Because I only have it just for my daughter who lives at home.
9: Oh, there you go.
11: I just need to make sure she's okay.
12: You got to answer
11: this. This is great. What a great council of moms.
12: No, I just. Answer it.
11: Yeah. Is she okay? Sorry. She never calls me.
12: Well, that so, there's nothing better than a council.
11: She never
12: of moms
11: calls me, so let me just see. Sorry,
12: the fact that we answer our kids,
11: we can edit this.
12: We're texting our kids while we're recording.
11: I know. I'm like,
12: let's be real. This is life.
11: I just panicked.
10: No, you're okay. It also was probably really loud in your ear.
11: True to form, now I call her and she's not answering. If that is not...
9: It was a misreflective parenthood.
11: Ran, right? I don't know what is.
12: Like, where did you go?
11: Oh. Hi, I'm recording a podcast. What are you doing?
13: Are you on air right now?
11: Hi. Hola.
13: I'm so sorry. It's not even that important.
11: It's okay. Are you okay?
10: It is important.
13: Yeah.
11: She wants to borrow an outfit. You look adorable. Oh. Yes, you can.
13: Thanks. Sorry about that.
11: It's okay. I love it. I love you. Okay.
12: We are keeping this in.
11: This is so good. That's a real slice of motherhood.
12: There you go.
11: She calls me. She calls me. I'm going to pick up. I'm so sorry.
12: That's so
11: Where
12: sweet.
11: Were we? Oh, yeah. Family goals.
10: I love that. No, I love that she wants to wear your clothes.
11: I know. I was like, you guys.
9: Yeah. There's a family goal right there, right?
11: There's a win.
10: There it is.
11: See, I think you should have family goals retroactively. Find out what your family does well and say, yep, that was my goal.
9: Yeah, I like that.
10: Yeah, I planned that.
12: For sure.
9: Then we Pro tip, mom tip.
11: Yeah.
10: I know.
11: Get your kid to call you.
10: For me, I feel like looking at like what's underneath my goals, like, I mean, like what you're saying, Tammy, it's pretty simple. Like if I'm saying I want my boys, like right now, I really want my boys to read more real books and not graphic novels, which are just like, they're taking over my life. And everyone says if they're reading, they're reading. But I'm like, but I want them to, like, I want them to have read, like, I don't know, Charlotte's Web by the time that they are like 10 years old. I feel like that's a good book to have read.
11: You might have to read it to them.
10: I did. Yeah. Only, and two of them listened. So it's like, okay. Mm. But underneath the goal, what is it? Well, I want my kids to be exposed to like good things. And then it's like, well, what's underneath that, right? You ask the five whys. They always say that, like, what are the five whys? Like, well, why is that important? Because I want them to have, like, a perspective outside of their own. Well, why is that important? Because I want them to be kind. So it's like, okay, just get down to, like, the root of why do I want these goals? It's like, because I want them to be kind. So it's like, well, there are so many ways to be kind.
11: And
10: there
11: to
10: are
11: get
10: so
11: there.
10: Many ways to have empathy and see outside yourself. So it's like, I don't think it needs to be, I need all of my children to have read Charlotte's Web by the end of 2025.
11: Or but all sometimes of C.S. we get Lewis. There, and,
10: yeah, right? Yeah, and like, it's like, we get into these branches, but like, get in the roots. What do you actually want your family to accomplish? Yeah. That's more of a culture than a goal, right? And I think those are really flexible.
11: But it's a hard part in mothering to admit that there are certain things that we want our kids to do or be that they don't want.
12: Right.
11: Uh-huh. And it's vulnerable for like me. Like I really identify with what you said, Whitney. Like I wanted all of my kids to love literature and to love reading. So I read to them every night. Mm-hmm. I took them to the library. I bought them books. Mm-hmm. I bought them whatever books they wanted to. I did everything within my power to get them to love reading. Mm-hmm. Uh-huh. And some of my kids love reading and some of them don't.
9: There you go.
10: Yep.
11: Yeah. And and then, like, now I look back and I just think, well, that's my agenda. That's not, like, honoring who they are and what they want. I still think it's a good goal. Like, good for me.
10: Right.
11: You know, I roll my eyes at my younger self. But you're, like, asking those questions, like, why? Why do I want them to read? Because I want to connect with them on that. Because I want them to be intelligent and well-informed and get lots of different ideas and have that art, like, inside of them. Because I got so much joy out of it. Because I feel like I benefited so much from it.
10: Right.
11: But if they don't want it and they can get all of those values somewhere else, then what do I, you know, then what are we doing?
10: Yeah.
11: It's hard, though. It's hard to let that go, though. I just want to acknowledge
9: our
11: that.
9: Our family is very type A, and my husband created a spreadsheet of the whole, like, life from, you know, kindergarten all the way through missions, college, graduate school.
10: Wow.
9: But the value of that, and the kids look at it and they laugh because they got that when they were 11 years old, 6 years old at a family council. And it's like, hey, this is our spreadsheet. This is where we're at. This is where you're going
11: to
9: be.
11: To a 6-year old.
9: Yeah.
11: Wow.
9: Yeah. And so they grew up with the impression, like, I know everything when it's supposed to happen, why it's supposed to happen. But I think the value of that is progress. I think goal setting is one thing, and it's a short-term thing unless you have 3 to 5, 10-year plans. But I think showing them, the value of that is showing progress at every stage in their life, meaning value your time and understand that there's things that can be done and should be done at a certain time in your life to prepare you for your next step, right? And the progress you can make at your life. Does everyone, you know, fit in? No. We have a son that was like, I don't like school. I only go there to meet my friends. And yeah, now yeah. he had to take packets after just so he could graduate, right? He walked through the line, but he wasn't graduated yet. Ooh. And now he's in college and he's like, darn, Mom, I wish I would have went to school when I was supposed to go to school. But I tell him, you know what, son? You have every advantage. You are smart, you are good looking, and you're physically strong. There isn't any blessing that you're going to be withheld, but you have to apply yourself. That's yeah. the key. And kids wow. mature at different stages in their life. And that's not to say at 18, if you didn't graduate high school, that your life is doomed. Or
11: and you think it is, though, as a mom.
9: They do.
11: Like, I yeah. used to think, wait, if they don't mm-hmm. graduate, like,
9: oh, yeah,
11: this is the end. And I had a mom pull me aside, an older mom that was like, it's not the worst thing in the world.
9: Right.
11: And let me tell you why. And I was like, this is a woman that I respected. So I appreciate you saying that, where I was like, really? And she's like, yeah, there's lots of options. They just,
9: and
11: yeah,
9: my husband every kid's different. Would ride that kid, like, go to class. What'd you do? Where's your homework? Blah, blah, blah. And I'm like, what's the worst thing that can happen? So he doesn't graduate high school. He's still here. He's still alive. We, you know, yeah. we're still moving yeah. forward. Like, everyone needs to feel supported in their progress, whatever progress looks like. And so I just wanted to put that out there that I think, another thing you had mentioned, Tammy, sorry, as I'm getting on this other tangent, is like having a family mission statement. Again, we're very type A in our family. And my husband is like the classic dad of like, we're going to have a mission statement and we're going to build yeah. it on 3 words. Like you're saying, Tammy, you had like yeah. certain 3 things that were priorities. And I think when you set those up, not that everyone has to do it in every, you know, the same way, but it helps be the guardrails for like, okay, ours was faith, family, and education. It wasn't sports. We play a ton of sports. We have kids that are playing sports even in college. So, yeah. but you see that sports isn't mentioned there because the fact is not every child is going to be an athlete. But are they still going to progress? Yeah, because guess what? You all can have faith at a certain level. You're all part of a family. And education is lifelong, right? So I just feel like those guardrails are to help them understand that I am making progress. I am doing things. It's not to say I have to get all A's. It doesn't say that I get a scholarship. I have to go to an Ivy League school. Like everyone should be valued for making progress. And I think that's one of the things, even in a very structured type A family that we are, that we try to instill, it's all about progress and you just moving forward. So,
11: oh, that's so beautiful. I really like that a lot. That I'm going to be thinking about that for a long time. Yeah.
12: I think my favorite thing about what you said, G, is for everyone who's listening and who's like, you know, goal setters or whatever. I love the main message, which is go ahead and set goals. Like, and we joke about it, whatever. If you're a family wants to set goals, set them. But I love what G said is with every goal setting parent, you have to have the ability to pivot. And so I love that you've explained that to us, G. Like you might have a kid that doesn't fit the goal, but you've pivoted and found a way to help them meet their potential. And so I've loved that because I think that's really what goal setting, at the heart of goal setting, you have to be able to pivot when you're not reaching what you thought the goal was.
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21: I'm Debbie Russ with the BBC News. Iran has told Israel to stop its attacks in southern Lebanon or face what it called a hard response. A statement from military headquarters said Israel had violated the ceasefire 84 times in the past 2 days. Peter Hyatt reports.
22: The Iranian statement came after Lebanese media reported that at least 4 people had been killed in Israeli strikes in the south. The Israeli military said it had hit what it called a suspicious vehicle. The attack came despite Iran and the United States agreeing a ceasefire. Lebanon does appear in the text of the Memorandum of Understanding, but exactly what's been agreed isn't clear. Iran wants to protect its ally Hezbollah and insists that Israel must end its campaign and leave Lebanon. But Israel isn't party to the deal and says it'll stay in the Lebanese territory it occupies and respond to Hezbollah attacks.
21: Speaking at the G7 summit in France, Donald Trump has said he's not happy with Israel's continued strikes in Lebanon. He said too many people were being killed. Here's our chief international correspondent, Lise Doucette.
23: So it's interesting the language that President Trump used, and very callous language in saying, why does he think he has to blow up a building just to get someone or a commander or something? And really pointing to the fact that every time there is an attack targeting a Hezbollah leader, a whole street is destroyed. But Prime Minister Netanyahu wants to believe that by military means, by assassinating top leaders, he can find a way forward. I think history tells us, because they're going back and forth again and again. Ceasefire, collapse, fighting again. So there is a moment where others are looking at other options.
21: A Russian warship has fired warning shots towards a British yacht in international waters between Britain and France. Russia said one of its frigates, the Admiral Grigorovich, fired what it called preemptive shots at a yacht that was approaching. Caroline Hawley has this report.
24: The yacht's understood to have been 20 nautical miles south of the Isle of Wight when it came close to the Russian warship. The Defence Ministry in Moscow said its frigate had made several attempts to contact the crew, first by radio, then with flares and sound signals, before shots were fired preemptively into the water. The Russian ship is believed to have been in the channel for several weeks, escorting sanctioned vessels. It was being monitored by the Royal Navy, which sent a patrol boat to check on the yacht's crew, reported to be a couple in their 60s, who were unharmed.
21: The French car company Renault and defence company Thales say they're going to work together to manufacture military drones. Renault will use one of its vehicle factories to build aerial loitering drones that Thales already makes. The company say up to 1,000 drones a month could be produced starting next year. The companies are already collaborating on an unmanned military land vehicle. Plunging sales and increased Chinese competition have led several European vehicle manufacturers to move into the defence industry. BBC News.
1: My hope is that it gives parents and children one more tool to connect in this very digital world, to have those really important moments together right before they go to sleep.
2: Welcome to The Lisa Show, where we take a good look at life. I was recently speaking with a fellow mother about an evening get-together, and when I asked her how long we wanted to stay out, she said, as long as it takes for my kids to already be in bed when I get home. And boy, do I remember those days. So why do we dread bedtimes as parents? Oh, I don't know. Is it because it feels like we're stepping into a ring with an opponent who has a heck of a lot more energy than we have? Is it because the kids who don't need any liquid the rest of the day suddenly want to consume 48 ounces of water out of Dixie cups? Or maybe it's because every trick I know works better at putting me to sleep than putting them to sleep. Bedtimes can definitely feel like a hurdle. And that's just a regular Tuesday night with sleepy kids. Add anxiety and other complications into the mix, and bedtime can feel downright daunting. Well, this is why I brought my friend Stephanie Roth onto the show. Parents, Stephanie is going to become your new best friend. And that's not just because she's delightful. Stephanie is a professional storyteller who hosts a new podcast on BYU Radio called Wink. It's a bedtime story podcast for littles that helps them and you have a better bedtime experience. Whether you're a parent, a grandparent, or even a babysitter, this episode is for you. The best part is that Stephanie's going to share 4 steps for better bedtimes. This could work for anyone of any age. And when she shared these in the studio, I started frantically looking for the rewind button so I could have a do-over with my kids. They are gold, and I can't wait for you to hear them. Let me introduce you to Stephanie and Wink.
1: My name is Stephanie Roth, and I am a storyteller, a writer, a mom, and I'm working on a new podcast on BYU Radio called Wink. It's bedtime stories with a mindful twist.
2: I love this idea. Have you always felt passionately about this?
1: Yes, I've always felt passionately about stories. I feel like stories are so powerful. Mm-hmm. First of all, yeah. Kids want them. I know as a mom, during the day, you know, when we were just doing things, they weren't so interested in giving me their full undivided attention about anything.
2: Yeah.
1: But I show up at nighttime with a little chamber stick and a candle ready to tell them a story. And suddenly I have their entire and complete attention. And at the end, they say, don't stop there. I want more.
2: Right.
1: So I realized fairly early in my parenting that if I wanted to share something important with my children, or if I wanted to give them some of my heart or some of my values, that it wasn't going to be sitting down and talking to them about it. It was going to be telling them a story and weaving those things very craftily into the story.
2: Yeah. Because presentation matters.
1: It does matter. And stories stick.
2: Yeah.
1: They stay with you. A single conversation may or may not stay with them the rest of their lives, but a story, especially a story that's theirs, that they love, that will stay with them forever.
2: I was raised by a storyteller. My mom is a storyteller. Like, she did professional storytelling at libraries or at different schools and school events. She did it even as her talent when she ran for Miss Orem to pay for her final year of college. Anyway, but she had that animated storytelling. You grow up with that, it's going to affect you.
1: Yeah, it does.
2: In really great ways. As the child of a great storyteller, I can tell you that my mom not only fostered my imagination with her stories, but my listening skills, my attention span, and even my own confidence. And the benefits of stories don't stop there.
1: I have a friend, and she did her dissertation on storytelling in the family. And there were some really compelling things that she found that really motivated me to want to incorporate storytelling.
2: Yeah.
1: It helps create a family identity. It promotes the transfer of value from parents to children. It influences children to develop positive attitudes toward their parents. It creates a treasured time of fun and connection. The storytelling time facilitates a feeling of safety and security and comfort and belonging. It gives parents a sense of creative fulfillment. It gives parents a place to share important things with children in a non-threatening and memorable way. Cognitively, it helps with language development. It helps with being able to visualize things. Mm-hmm. And if you want a lifelong reader, they're going to have to be able to visualize text. Novels don't come with pictures, right? And one of my favorite things about storytelling is it really helps kids to imagine what it would be like to be in someone else's shoes. And it really helps develop

0: time in my children's early childhood that bedtime is actually one of those times during the day that if you can just come off for like 15, 20 minutes, really connected, you can be like the mom, right? For 15 or 20 minutes.
1: Yeah.
0: And then that time is actually going to last, fingers crossed, for 8 hours while they sleep. So I can't guarantee that I'm going to be a fantastic mom for that long at any part of the day.
1: Especially the hours of like 3 to 5.
0: Right? 3 to 5 are the worst.
1: Not my best moments. But showing up at that time.
0: But showing up at that time.
1: Create it, make it magical.
0: Right? Create it, make it magical. It becomes a routine. And you spend about the same amount of time every time. It doesn't have to be forever. It can really be 15 or 20 minutes, but the feeling lasts the whole night long. And I started to understand that a really great bedtime actually erases a lot of not so great moments during the day for both parent and child.
2: So not only do bedtime stories benefit our kids, but we actually benefit from them too. And not that I've ever made any mistakes as a parent, but you know, if I had, this idea of being able to use bedtime as a magic eraser that can sort of smooth over the rough spots of our day together, well, that sounds incredible. So where do we begin? How can we start a bedtime tradition that will bless everyone? Stephanie says that the first step is to establish a routine, regardless of what that looks like for your family.
0: We learned that going to bed about the same time every night is really important. And so picking a time, and I would say the earlier the better.
1: Yeah, I don't think anyone's going to fight you on that one.
0: Yeah, and not having surprises at nighttime, right? Having kind of a predictable kind of thing. This is what our wind down time looks like. Yeah. And then trying really hard not to change that, I think, is a really great thing to help with your sleep culture.
1: I love that.
0: Right? We always chose 8 o'clock. 8 o'clock seemed to be about the right time. But, you know, in every family, it's different, right? You might be a sports family and you might not even get home until 8 o'clock.
1: Yeah.
0: And that's okay, right? So you have to just choose what time is going to work for your family, but then stick to it. Having the regular things that you need to do just be part of the routine, either like a visual schedule, like we brush our teeth, we get in our pajamas, whatever you do at night to get ready for bed, to have that be something that they can be in charge of and that they know exactly what to do. And then having this treat of like, okay, it's bedtime. Now it's time for a story. Now it's time for connection,
1: yeah.
0: Right? Something that we did too that's a little out of the ordinary is while our children were small, we actually had them sleep in the same bedroom. It made this bedtime ritual a lot easier for us mm-hmm. because we weren't doing it for each separate kid. Because 15 to 20 minutes for each separate kid when you have multiple children ends up being a lot of time. But eventually, establishing that bedtime routine and having that really great, fun connection at night helped us to really create our sleep culture where the kids knew bedtime wasn't something that they were missing out on. Bedtime was something that they were looking forward to.
2: When my kids were little, I had a few who were just certain that bedtime was a punishment and that everyone who was allowed to stay up later got to jump on the bed and eat marshmallows. So I love this idea that creating a routine that ends with something to look forward to reassures our kids that they aren't missing out on a treat. Bedtime is the treat. The second step to better bedtimes is to create a calming atmosphere.
0: Part of what I wanted to accomplish with our bedtime story at the end of the day was the sense of connection and coziness and calm. And so I thought about, well, how do I feel calm? What would work, right? And candlelight came to mind. I just thought, oh man, when you have a lit candle and the lights are off and you just have the candlelight, there's just something about that that just is so calming. And so I thought, okay, I'll try a candle. And it was an instant hit. They loved it. And then they would have to take turns who got to blow out the candle at the end of the night. And there might be something better for the families that are listening. Maybe you guys like having a flashlight better than a candle. Something to just kind of make it special and different. And then lots of cozy, you know, cozy blankets and pillows and gather up your stuffed animals and dad.

0: dad's in there snuggling and things like that. I didn't think of this back then, but like having a scent, you could have a scented candle. You could totally add scents into the space. You can add music. Music, scents, the coziness, the candle, just make it an experience. It doesn't have to be complicated.
1: The minute Stephanie mentioned mood lighting, I knew she was onto something. There really is something magical about turning out the lights and turning on a flashlight or lighting a candle. Add some good smells and music, and we've pretty much got our kids' attention wrapped around our little fingers. Once we have a routine in place and have set the stage for bedtime, we are ready for the grand event, the third step, the story.
0: One of my favorite easy bedtime stories, I call them bright, beautiful, and brave stories. And this is how they go. You look at the child that you're telling the story to, and you begin. There once was a bright, beautiful, and brave boy named, and then you name your child's name. And one day, they, and you think about the day, and you think about something that that child did during the day that was story worthy, right? And there are times that that is difficult when you have a child who is like stomping up the stairs saying, "I hate you, mommy," because you asked them to put their backpack away, or, you know, throws a temper tantrum on the floor at the library and screams so loud that the librarian actually has to plug her ears. These are all things that have happened to me.
1: Not hypothetical,
0: folks. These are not hypothetical. No, no, no. So I understand that sometimes it's hard to find the moment, but usually you can find something. Maybe it was that you asked them to put away the silverware, and at first they threw a temper tantrum, but then they tried it. So you weave that into the story. So one day, he was asked to put the silverware away, and it looked like there were 3,000 pieces of silverware. And he did not want to do it, but finally he took one spoon and placed it inside. And then he grabbed another and another, and then he grabbed a fork. And it wasn't long before all of the silverware was put away. But I suppose you're not surprised, because that's just the kind of boy he is. Bright, beautiful, and brave.
2: Oh.
0: Easiest bedtime story ever, right? And they love it. My kids loved their bright, beautiful, and brave stories. Now, you don't have to use bright, beautiful, and brave. You could use daring, dynamic, and debonair. And then your kids will be like, "What's debonair?" Yeah. Right?
1: And but you're
0: you
1: like,
0: you can pick your own words or
1: That's
0: whatever,
1: what
0: right?
1: Yeah.
0: But the idea is to just find like a little moment that you can celebrate by putting it into a story.
1: You're listening to The Lisa Show, and we'll be right back.
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1: Welcome back to The Lisa Show. bright, beautiful, and brave stories are a simple template that you can use night after night with your kids. And as you just heard, the stories don't need to be long for your kids to feel seen and loved. These stories were a game changer for Stephanie when she had a particularly challenging child.
2: It was a great thing for me as a mom, especially for my fourth child, has ADHD and anxiety. And a lot of times ADHD and anxiety look like behavior problems. So it was an especially good thing for me to force myself to think about something good that this child did during the day, that we could have this moment and end on this really beautiful high note of like, yes, see, I see you. I see the good that you are. I see that you are bright and beautiful and brave. And man, it's my favorite thing.
1: I see the good that you are. Oh, what an incredible thing for our kids to hear every day. Stephanie shared a moment when all of her bright, beautiful, and brave stories came full circle, and she found herself on the receiving end at bedtime with her son.
2: There was one night that I just finished the bright, beautiful, and brave story, and he was like, Mommy, I was walking toward the door. I was like, light at the end of the tunnel. I'm almost done today. I can do this. I'm reaching for the doorknob to go out. And he was like, Mommy. Yes. Mommy, can I tell you a story? And I was like, oh, is this some kind of ploy? This could end up being the never-ending story, like, you know, 99 bottles of root beer on the wall. I could be here forever. But I was like, all right, yeah. And I went over and I laid my head down on his bed, and he started, there once was a bright, beautiful, and brave mommy. Oh. And every day, she told her children stories, and it filled them up with love. But I guess you're not surprised, because that's just the kind of mommy she is. Bright, beautiful, and brave. Oh. And I was like, whatever it takes. Whatever it takes to make this bedtime thing happen, I gotta do it. That was incredible. And man, especially when you have one of those kids that just has some things that come out as behaviors, they're really great kids. And it just having those moments, right? Just having those moments where you can both feel so connected. I don't know if he remembers that at all, but I will remember that the rest of my life.
1: How would you ever forget that?
2: I couldn't.
1: Never.
2: I couldn't.
1: Yeah. I had to practically scoop my melted heart off the floor when Stephanie shared this story. Not only had this child internalized what it meant to be bright, beautiful, and brave, but he was able to identify those qualities in his mom, too. I'm starting to believe that these stories aren't just about helping our kids see the best in themselves, but helping them to see the best in the world and the people around them. Now that's a true superpower. So whether you tell bright, beautiful, and brave stories, or kind, caring, and courageous stories, or honest, awesome, and optimistic stories, the point is to tell a short story that helps nestle our children into a positive place at bedtime. And hopefully that feeling will stay with them through the night and beyond. The fourth and final step to having a better bedtime is to give your kids the power of choice.
2: There was one moment, and, you know, this child especially was the child that made me look forward to bedtime the most. Bedtime was so hard for him. He just didn't want to be separated from us at all, right? He didn't want to miss out on anything, etc. And he was my one who would always come up with different things to keep me in the room. And there was one night, I gave him lots of choices at night. I would be like, okay, you have three choices. You can have a song, you can have a special kiss, or you can have a bright and beautiful, brave story. You can choose two out of those three. And so he would feel empowered to be able to choose what he wanted for bedtime, right? As part of the whole idea of like, you have power here, yeah. Right? This is not just me telling you, you have to go to bed. You have power here.
1: I've heard parents describe bedtime as a wrestling match, a riot suppression, and even hostage negotiations. In each of these descriptions, we're trying to overpower our kids. But maybe giving them some power back will actually help them go to sleep sooner. And that's what we all want, right? So step number four, give your kiddos some choices in the bedtime routine. Now, if you're hearing this and thinking, okay, I can stick to a routine, I can light a flashlight, but I'm not sure about making up a story each night. Stephanie says, don't sweat it. It's the connection that matters most.
2: You do not have to be a performer for your children to love your voice. They love your voice because you are their parent. And so you do not need to be a performer. You do not need to be a writer. You do not need to be something other than exactly what you are, because your children love you and they will love your voice. And that is powerful. Right? The second thing that I would say, if you're not a natural storyteller or someone who just loves to write stories, that's okay. There are days that you are going to be so tired and so ready for bed yourself that a bright, beautiful, and brave story is not going to be something you can pull out of your pocket. And that is so okay. There are so many wonderful books that you can read and then just read to them. So yeah. If I was too tired, which was a lot of times, I just want you to know, I did not have a new amazing story for my children every night. No, that is unrealistic. Yeah. But children love repetition. They love repetition. They love hearing the same story over and over again. So record what you do. Record yourself reading a book. Record yourself telling a story. And then let them listen to it on those nights that you're so tired you cannot think straight. Right?
1: Yeah.
2: Another nice hack.
1: At the end of the day, the kids really just want to hear your voice. They fell in love with it in the womb, and they still crave it, especially at bedtime. But if you're exhausted and don't have the energy to do the whole bit, just remember a book or even a recording of a book will do. And if you're looking for the ultimate hack to help you at bedtime, then cue up the Wink podcast.
2: With Wink, we have some specific ways that parents can interact with their child during the story and during the mindfulness portion.
1: How long is the podcast?
2: The podcast is 15 minutes.
1: Perfect. Oh, I was
2: exactly.
1: Hoping you would say that.
2: I know what it takes. We can only be cool for so long. So it'll have some things like that.
1: To guide you along.
2: I've just experienced so many beautiful things in my moments at bedtime with my children that I really wanted to create something that other parents could use to establish a bedtime routine. And so I have used my experience as a storyteller, as a writer, as a mom, and kind of melded that all together in Wink. I know so much more now than I did at the beginning, and I still do this. I have a 10-year-old at home too, so she gets to hear all the Wink stories first, and she loves them.
1: Lucky.
2: Yeah. But my hope for Wink is that it gives parents and children one more tool to connect in this very digital world, to have those really important moments together right before they go to sleep, so that both parent and child can have that really great moment last for like 8 hours and be ready to do it all again the next day.
1: After talking with Stephanie, it made me see bedtime in a whole new way. I mean, we did stories every night. I liked to read out loud, but her four simple steps for better bedtimes would have been so easy to do and might have made my job as a parent just that much more rewarding. Just to recap, step one, stick to a routine. Step two, set a cozy mood with ambient lighting, calming scents, music, and blankets. Step three, tell a story. It could be a bright, beautiful, and brave story. It could be a book. It could be a recording. Or you can just press play on the Wink podcast. And finally, don't forget to give your kids some choices at bedtime. Bedtime doesn't have to be the hardest mile in the race. It doesn't have to be a battle. It can actually be the best part of our day with our kids, with a little planning and a little intentionality. Whether you're a parent, a grandparent, or even a babysitter, better bedtimes for all of us are really only a wink away. 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
11: Hello and welcome to the Council of Moms. I'm Lisa Valentine Clark, mother of five. Only one lives at home. Most of them are baby adults, partially grown. I'm in the phase of parenting where I'm rethinking everything and have the power to do nothing. But I'm here still trying, telling my kids I'm trying, crying in front of them, asking them to love me. I am so excited for today's Council of Moms. This is the place where we really come together and get things done, I feel. The Council of Moms, nature's original support group. Huh? Yeah, I like that one.
12: I like that.
11: Yeah. I like that. How about this one? The Council of Moms, because we don't get to choose what becomes the one story they will retell at every public yes. gathering.
13: Yes.
12: Yes.
13: Love it.
12: Amen to that.
13: How about the Council of Moms, where we learn to let go of every single expectation we've ever had?
11: Oh, I love that. Yeah.
13: Yes.
11: Just let it go. And we're going to do it together. And then, of course, the tried and true tagline, the Council of Moms made with real moms.
13: Yes, that's
11: We've
13: right.
11: got our three moms today. I will let them introduce themselves.
12: Hi, I'm Ruth. I'm a mom of four from 12 to 6 years old. I'm a working mom and, making imperfect mistakes along the way, but trying and loving as much as I can.
11: I love that. Absolutely.
13: I'm Lindsay Clark. I'm a mother of seven children. I'm 44. My kids are 22 to 9. And I'm definitely in a new phase of parenting. Glad to be here today.
14: Mm. I'm Whitney. I am a mother of three boys. I am a working mom, like all moms. I just made it through a three-day weekend. So wow. I'm here. I'm real glad for the public school system.
11: Well, I love it. We're here together to support each other and to really talk about the things that moms need to talk about, and parents, really. So I'm going to get into it. Here is our question for today. Hey, moms, one of my kids in particular has some big struggles with keeping things clean. In general, our house is a little chaotic, and I would say that we're always in some stage of cleaning up. But this is different. No matter how recently we cleaned it together or how many closet organizers we pick out, this bedroom is turned into a hurricane of dirty laundry and stuff. They feel guilty about it. I feel guilty about it. Like I missed the window to teach them to pick up after themselves. So how do you teach cleanliness to kids? And is it too late if I didn't start when they were super young?
13: Oh my gosh. What a question.
11: Right?
13: Wow.
11: I know.
13: Oh, no answers for that. I gotta hear
11: well,
13: from you ladies.
11: It's a lot, yeah. Right? Well, yeah, there's nothing to be done.
13: That's it.
11: You know, I had my parents growing up were very, very clean. Like we tell the joke, and by joke, I mean real family story of like one time I was studying in the front room and I had my textbook out and a notebook, you know, because this was before personal computers. That's how old I am. And I was studying. And then I went to the bathroom and then I came out and it was cleaned up. But I was like, where's my, I was studying. Like, do you know what I mean?
12: Wow.
14: Yeah.
11: So it was a lot. And, yep. You know, and also, like, I feel like my mom did the majority of the cleaning.
14: Yeah.
11: And I don't feel proud about that. I feel bad about that. But I think she was like, this is how I want to be. And this is how it is. Like, mm-hmm. And my dad was kind of like that too. And so, I fight against stuff being more important than like, just like enjoying the moment. Sure. Right. And so even now that my kids are older, it's hard because, you know, we'll have dinner and everything will be messy and everything, but I want to sit and talk instead of be hurry up and clean. So I really struggle with this question. I'm not super good with it.
14: Well, I think what you're nailing on the head is that it's different for everyone. I think everyone has their minimum standard of care. And so you have some families that you go into the house and there is stuff everywhere, but man, they're having a great time. And then you have some families you go in and it's very pristine and you can tell like they are working hard. And even within families, each person has a minimum standard of care. And so as a parent, I have to decide how low can I go? Like when it comes to my kids who don't have the same standard as me, do I want to be the parent who's constantly picking things up? Because it's either that or a fight all the time, right? And I feel like I have to decide, okay, first of all, what am I willing to let go? What rooms am I willing to let go for how long and so on? And then also on the other side of that, I know that for one of my kids, the minimum standard of care is much lower because of his ADHD. And so when it comes to constantly being aware of picking things up, I have one kid who he will play a game with one of his brothers. And I just heard him yesterday. He was like, all right, should we clean up now? And he said it like he was excited. Like, should we do this? And I was like, that's my son. Like, that's me. Mm-hmm. My son with ADHD, like putting a sock in the laundry is like, like just a torrential storm. And so for that specific kid, we've learned just as you do with schoolwork, anything that's low dopamine activities, we have to chunk it. We have to say, okay, after school, we have this schedule and it's written out for him. And so he knows he can get a snack and then he needs to put away, you know, the clothes in his laundry basket. And then he can go like watch a show and then he needs to do his homework. You know, like we just were able to show him you only have to do it for this amount of time. And afterwards you get something high dopamine and then let's do something else. And then you get something else that's a reward. So it's different for every kid, but I know for, you know, someone in my family that really struggles with any sort of cleanliness, we have to make it quick. We have to make it manageable and he has to be able to see the light at the end of the tunnel. And then I just have to let go of the rest.
11: Yeah. I like that's doable and accounts for the differences in each one of your kids.
14: Yeah.
12: I really like that, Whitney. One of the things I had to do with myself is figure out why cleanliness was such a high important thing, and not just for the obvious reasons, right? We want to have, we want to see what we have. We want to, you know where we're walking and whatnot, but just like, why do I want, and especially if I'm the kind of mom that's picking, like constantly picking up, or it has to look a certain way, why? Mm-hmm. Right. And we come back to what I really like Lindsay saying, the expectations, right? Mm-hmm. What is the expectation that I have here that my house needs to look a certain way? And when we talk about this topic, there's just so many different definitions, even of what clean is, you know, for different families and what unclean looks like.
11: Yeah.
12: You know, there's different levels even. But one of the things I really had to sit with myself is why do I feel like my house needs to look a certain way?
11: Yeah.
12: Right. And if my kids aren't going to do it, then why is this, you know, why is this urge to then make it look, you know, this way? And anyways, it was really interesting to kind of see how, well, if I do it myself, then I'm in control of how everything looks like and am maybe making this look like so that then people can see me as a person that is orderly or a person, you know, we're a family that has, you know, everything together. We're mm-hmm. good. We're okay. You know, and some of that obviously society also plays a part in, but coming back to Whitney, I really like that, you know, it comes back to, again, what is our priority? What do we value more? Yeah. And it could be, you know, different for all of us. But if I think at the heart of a healthy home is the opportunities to connect. And while I still believe, you know, in my house, it's the same thing and we have the same struggles. And I do want to have some order in my home. It does create an opportunity to think better, you know, that we're in a better mood, you know, all of those things that I try to teach my
11: kids. You can find stuff.
12: Yeah, you can find stuff.
11: That's the
12: mental
11: biggest
12: clarity for myself, for others. You know, so I try to teach those things and also recognize that I need to be able to, again, come back to the theme song of letting go of some of those expectations and not let that guide my reason why I'm spending so much energy and so much time to make my house look a certain way.
14: Mm-hmm. And expectations about your kids too. Because I think I have some expectations of, I want my house to look a certain way. I think I also have expectations of, if my kids aren't picking up, does that mean this and this about them? Are they going to grow up to become, you know, incapable adults? What, you know, I think I have those expectations too that run away with me.
13: For sure. And that's kind of what this question was asking, because this to me has so many layers. Two things for sure. But I think for me, like what you were saying, I think realizing how low can you go has been huge for me, honestly, to be like, what is my standard of living and how can I push that? That's helped me to let go more and realize, like you were saying, Ruth, what is this really about? Is this, you know, so I'm perceived in a certain way. So I've learned a lot, but I think when my kids were younger, because now they're older and it's a game changer. Because our house actually is as messy, if not messier. I don't know how.
14: But
13: they're all old enough. I know. They're capable. It's true. It's true. But now they're capable to, I can just say, like on a Saturday, like there's this like piece in me where it's like, we can clean it up on Saturday. Or Thursday, we don't have much going on. I can just break the house up into sections. I have 6 kids still living at home. So we can get it done in an hour. Like legit, we can clean up. That brings so much peace. When they were young, it was like, there was no hope. There was no help. Yeah. I was alone in it. You would try and make job charts and teach them. So many systems. I mean, I still have duct tape up in my drawers. If you use, we have like these wine glasses in our cupboard that we use for Thanksgiving. And when there's no cups clean, they'll just start grabbing those. You know, they're pouring lemonade in them. And so then we have these wine glasses all over the kitchen. And I'm like, so I have tape up. If you use one of these glasses, you do dishes for the week. And I've never followed through with that. And so they just use them all the time. Anyway, but when they're young, it's so hard. It was one of the hardest things for me of being a mom, because I didn't know what to do. But this question, I felt like, there's nothing worse than your kid just kind of like throwing wrappers on the ground and being lazy. And I would freak out. Like, I'm not teaching them. They're going to be the worst spouse, the worst roommate. And I've learned to let go of that. I'm teaching them. And I've just learned, like, they all have different personalities. Like you were saying, Whitney, some kids like kind of figured out. And some of my kids have completely not figured it out. And they're adults. Not at all.
14: Yeah.
13: And it's
11: I hate that that's true. Cause I appreciate that Lindsay's bringing up like what is in the question, and there's this feeling of a moral failing, right? Cause she, and the question says, I feel guilty about it. Like, cause they are feeling guilty. And then I'm like, did I miss the window to teach them? And I just think, no. I mean, all things being equal, they grew up, they're their own people and they value it at a different, or the fact of the matter is, no matter what you may think or have been taught, like, it's not a moral failing if you're naturally clean or messy, right? There's a lot of different factors, right? Mm-hmm. And I believe in, like, again, lowering those expectations and, like, fundamentally, what are we worried about? Are we worried about appearances? Like, for me, probably because of mixture of genes and how I was raised, I can relax in a clean home. Like I like that mm-hmm. feeling of like cleaning things. I work out things in my mind and cleaning to like de-stress. Mm-hmm. Actually, when I'm not doing very well mentally, my house has never been cleaner or more organized. so let that mean whatever it means, right? And yeah. I wanted to teach my kids because like cold and flu season, I'm thinking I want to make sure that, you know, everything's been disinfected. I want to keep my kids healthy. But beyond that, there's a lot of different phases of like teaching your kids. And talking from the other side of it, like I have adult kids, right, who live on their own. Four of my kids live on their own. And not all of them, in fact, I don't think any of them are particularly clean. And I felt really bad because one of my kids, and I won't say who, I knew they did not want me to come over to their house because they know how I live and how they live is different. And they were like, we don't need to, we'll come over to your house. Yeah. We'll, you know, and that made me feel really bad. And I felt really guilty because I finally said, like, I really don't care. Like, I'm really not going to judge you, but I know that they were trying to like protect me from that. And when I finally did go over to their house, it was spotless. And I could tell they had spent a lot of time doing that. And I felt bad about it, but I was like, so you can overcorrect on, I think, either way, mm-hmm. just to be mm-hmm. like, this is, you know, not putting like such a moral imperative on it, but still teaching them principles of like, everyone should know how to clean a toilet. Everyone should know how to wash their clothes. Everyone should have, you know how to do dishes and things like that. Those are just life skills, right? Yeah. But like, is it getting in the way of our relationship? Is it getting in the way of us talking and eating together or... Then I think that is time to reevaluate.
12: For sure. Exactly. Absolutely. I really love that. And I would even challenge the idea of lowering our expectation, because I think just even with that, you know, phrase, we could think, oh man, you know, the guilt, and I'm lowering or my standard, you know, and all those kinds of things. And I think we can just change it to just changing the expectation, not lowering. We're just changing that.
11: Well, that's
12: standard.
11: I like that
12: for our family, and that's how we roll. And accepting it, right? That's the next.
11: Can you think of an example of something that, like, of how you've changed that focus? Because I think that it would be a very useful thing for me to learn.
14: Yes.
12: Yeah. So, again, it comes back to, I think, comparing ourselves is really where we start to mm-hmm. see, am I lowering it? Am I on par? Because what we're doing is we're comparing ourselves to others, right? Mm-hmm. And we have a lot of proximity with our neighbors, you know, our community, our friends, and we go over to their houses and we see things. Now we're bombarded, just like our kids, with social media and, you know, just what we're seeing on the screen. And so I think that's one of the areas we have to work on, is not comparing ourselves to other moms out there, to other families, to their standard of care of cleanliness. But really coming back to, okay, what for our family, what is important? You know, what matters? Mm-hmm. And recognizing all those variables, Lisa, you really have to kind of sit and talk about and realize that, you know, with our family, my schedule is hectic. My husband's schedule is hectic. My kids, you know, I have younger kids. Now I'm realizing, Lindsay, you know, as my 12-year-old is 13 and getting more and more involved with things, I'm like, I'm getting more busy than I was when they were little. It's different busy, right? Yeah. And so we have just all these things going on. What is important for me? Yeah. You know, with all the things, what's more important? And cleanliness is important for me.
11: Yeah.
12: I'll be honest. Is it as or more important than my relationship, my opportunities to connect with them, you know? So it's finding that balance, and it's just, we're just going to change it, you know, for my house. There's some important spaces for me, and that is the living room and the kitchen. I live in those spaces. We all do. You know, there are some, you know, expectations I have of their room, but there are some things I've accepted that it's maybe not going to look the same way that I would like. In our house, you know, in those spaces that we share, I have the, you know, the expectation of we're going to work together, you know, before we go to bed, and we're just going to pick up, you know, at the end of the day, we're going to be okay. And we're just going to reset for a new day with something clean.
11: But I think that's such an important key to keep it simple, right? To keep measurable. Cause I'd be like, clean your room. Right. And little kids don't know what that means. So you have to say, like, I remember starting to say, like, nothing should be on the floor, you know? Yeah. So like dirty clothes, clean clothes, towels, toys, whatever. It's nothing should be on the floor. Everything has a place. And if it's just a clear, simple place, it was a lot easier for a little kids to understand that.
12: Right.
13: Definitely. I've actually had to, I mean, I have done so much work on this. I like I said, I think this has been my hardest part of raising kids. Isn't that so sad? But I grew up in a really, really clean house. So I had those expectations, and I love, like, I don't do good with like surface cleaning. I want to like organize the drawers. I love getting rid of stuff, keeping things simple. I love my closet. I want like, you know, 5 sweaters and that's it. And so I love going through things, but I learned like it overwhelms me like crazy. Cause I have too many kids in this house. And also, so that side of my personality, also like looking at magazines when I was like first married and now like Pinterest or Instagram. I love decorating. I love design, but I've had to stay away from it, which sounds funny, but I have to stay away from it because I get inspired and excited. And then I start thinking, ooh, I want to clean this out and I want to do this. And I get grumpy and I get overwhelmed. Like, it's really interesting, but I have to stay away from it. And then I realize, like, it's just us here hanging out at home. I don't need to make like this huge project and go crazy cleaning. And I've let go so much that it's kind of gone opposite. Like, we're kind of just a mess all the time. And I somehow it's a miracle, but it doesn't really bother me. And it took a lot of work though, but it, like, my kitchen is a disaster right now and it's just, it'll get cleaned up. Like, in my mind, I just think it's not going to stay like this forever, but it's not going to get cleaned up until probably 10 PM tonight. That's fine.
11: That's so healthy. Yeah. I think too, it's so hard. I wonder if there's things that we can do for each other as moms to sort of, solidarity and teaching our kids and hoping for the best, but also living with the realistic reality.
14: Yeah.
11: I don't know.
14: I do feel like when I see, because, you know, when people say, oh, it's a mess in here, and it's not a mess in there.
11: Yeah.
14: It's like initially I'm like, okay, I don't want you coming to my house, sort of a feeling. But when I've seen, like, I had one friend who, like, was cleaning out her car and showed it on Instagram. And I was like, oh, I'm like, what? How brave. What a brave thing she did. Because your car, oh my gosh, with young kids, cars are disgusting. And like, we don't clean our car all winter because it's just going to get dirty again with all the salt on the roads and the snow. Yeah. And so it just, I don't know, seeing someone's actual life, I'm like, oh yeah, me too. And I think that's helpful in some ways of being like, you're not subpar for having like crap all over your floor in your car. You're normal. It's normal. Yeah.
11: I want to be one of those older women that are like, say ominous things that like were said to me, like, I miss the handprints on the windows and the fishy cracker packages shoved in the couch cushions. Like, one day those will all be gone. And I will say that, like, I don't miss that. I miss the toddlers. I miss the cute little chubby cheeks with peanut butter and jelly all over their faces trying to give you a hug. I miss that. But I don't miss, like, silly putty crammed in my, my carpet. Gosh. Trying to get it out, going, who gave that to them? Oh, that was me.
14: Mm-hmm. So, Thank you, Lisa.
11: Yeah. I feel like I have to miss everything.
14: I have that on loop because my kids, I mean, they're all still pretty young. You know, our oldest is 9. And so just the idea of like, oh, I'm going to miss these handprints on the wall that are always around this door. I'm going to miss, like, where did this stain come from that no one told me about 2 weeks ago? And I'm like, I can't, I don't think I'm going to miss that. Like,
11: listen, you can miss the kid without missing all the mess. It's hard enough. Like, sending your kids off into the world. We might as well hold on to any consolation prize we have, right?
14: Thank you.
11: Sorry.
14: Appreciate it.
11: I would love to know your final thoughts for this question. How do you teach cleanliness? Is it too late if I didn't start when they were super young? Your final thoughts, I'd love to hear from each one of you.
12: Mom, you are not too late. And just be so gentle. Offer yourself grace that you're doing the best you can with the circumstances that you can, teaching all you can. I mean, if you're concerned, if you're voicing this concern, that already tells me that it is on your mind. You are trying, you are teaching, you are trying to help. And, you know, I just hold on to the thought that, you know, hopefully down the line, sometime, somewhere, my kid can look back and say, yeah, mom tried. Mom, you know, led by example. And so just keep going.
14: Amen. I didn't know how to cook until, I mean, like late college in my master's, when I was like, oh, I think I should learn how to make more than Totino's pizza rolls, because that's really what I was raised on. My mom worked, and that, you know, we didn't really have like real dinner for most of my childhood. And so I feel like similarly, like these skills, they come or they don't, and they figure out other coping mechanisms and how to get through their life. And so as long as the foundation is there where, you know, your kids know that they're in a house that where they're taken care of and loved, I feel like everything else, it's based on, you know, how can you keep living through your life? And if you feel like you're living at a good rate and you're getting, you know, that connection that you want with your kids, then like, man, just let it all fall by the wayside. It'll get done.
13: Yeah. Yeah. And I was just thinking of like the judgment of others. I did live with that for a long time. I mean, we lived in an 1800 square foot home when I was pregnant with my seventh, and my sixth was living in the living room, just in a porta crib. Like, we were so crammed. We had no room for anything. Everything was a mess. And it like weighed on me because I felt like I was a failure because I was such a mess all the time. People would come over and I just always had an excuse like, oh, I'm sorry about the mess. I'm sorry about the mess. And it was embarrassing to me because I knew better. Like, I know how to clean. I know how to organize, but it didn't show it. You know, on the front porch, there'd be a dirty diaper that someone had left out. I mean, it was just embarrassing to me. And I'm really proud of myself and the work I've put in to letting go of those judgments and actually pushing myself to live in a mess, even though I function better when things are clean, believe me. But I've had to learn. I've been forced to learn because, well, I wasn't forced to. I could keep cleaning, but I didn't want to do that. I didn't want to be that mom. And it made me grumpy. So I'm proud of myself. I let go of it. And I can sit in that uncomfortable space of actually learning how to meditate and read a book to my kids and do what needs to be done in a mess. And I'm really proud of that. And I've let go of judgments. When people come over, I just know to myself, I really am a clean person. It doesn't show, but in my mind, I know I am. And I've learned how to let go of that. And it feels really good. And teaching my kids, I kind of give up, but I still do it every day. But the fact that they're going to be messy is their deal, not mine. So I've let go of that too.
11: I love it. Thank you for sharing your hard-earned wisdom with us, Council of Moms. This has been really, really great. I appreciate your time, Lindsay, Whitney, and Ruth. Thank you so much for being here. And thank you for listening to the Council of Moms on BYU Radio. I would challenge everyone here to subscribe to the Council of Moms. Be a part of our council. Send this council off to a mom that you care about, or a dad, and leave a comment for us on YouTube. We'd love to continue this conversation and all of our conversations that we have on the Council of Moms. Thanks so much.
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22: We don't have to change our mind. We don't have to compromise. 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
19: And we're exploring tough topics with nuance and an open mind.
23: What we have is not a politician's problem. We have an incentives problem. And we can't expect different results unless and until we change the rules of that system.
19: We're out to become better citizens, kinder neighbors, and more effective advocates for the things that matter most. 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
24: BBC News with Roisin Hasty. Iran has told Israel to stop its attacks in southern Lebanon or face what it called a hard response. Iran's military headquarters said Israel had violated the ceasefire 84 times in the past 2 days. Peter Hyatt reports.
25: The Iranian statement came after Lebanese media reported that at least 4 people had been killed in Israeli strikes in the south. The Israeli military said it had hit what it called a suspicious vehicle. The attack came despite Iran and the United States agreeing a ceasefire. Lebanon does appear in the text of the Memorandum of Understanding, but exactly what's been agreed isn't clear. Iran wants to protect its ally Hezbollah and insists that Israel must end its campaign and leave Lebanon. But Israel isn't party to the deal, and says it'll stay in the Lebanese territory it occupies and respond to Hezbollah attacks.
24: Speaking at the G7 summit, Donald Trump said he was not happy with Israel and that too many people had been killed. He said Israel didn't need to knock down an apartment block every time it was looking for someone from Hezbollah. More details from Gary O'Donoghue in Washington.
26: Donald Trump's irritation with Benjamin Netanyahu has been growing. And now it's probably at its worst, and it has been in a long, long time. He had confined his annoyance to sort of private phone calls, including some expletive-laden ones a couple of weeks ago. But now, really, it's bubbled over. And that's because he thinks the actions of Israel in Lebanon threaten to derail this deal with Iran that he's got, which is part of the agreement and doesn't involve Israel from withdrawing.
24: A Russian warship has fired warning shots towards a British yacht in international waters between Britain and France. Russia said one of its frigates, the Admiral Grigorovich, fired what it called preemptive shots at a yacht that was approaching. Our diplomatic correspondent Caroline Hawley has this report.
27: The yacht's understood to have been 20 nautical miles south of the Isle of Wight when it came close to the Russian warship. The Defence Ministry in Moscow said its frigate had made several attempts to contact the crew, first by radio, then with flares and sound signals, before shots were fired preemptively into the water. The Russian ship is believed to have been in the channel for several weeks, escorting sanctioned vessels. It was being monitored by the Royal Navy, which sent a patrol boat to check on the yacht's crew, reported to be a couple in their 60s who were unharmed.
24: The Supreme Court in Brazil has sentenced Eduardo Bolsonaro, the US-based son of the former president Jair Bolsonaro, to 4 years in prison for trying to interfere in his father's trial for attempting a coup. Mr. Bolsonaro Sr. was sentenced to 27 years in jail last year for plotting a coup after he lost office in the presidential election of October 2022. World News from the BBC.
0: I'm Julie Rose, and this is Top of Mind. I have been a radio journalist for 2 decades, but a few years ago, I found myself avoiding the news for long stretches because of how depressing and divisive it all seems. I still wanted to be informed and engaged on important issues, though, and I figured I couldn't be alone in that. So we created this podcast. Each week, we tackle one tough topic in a way that will challenge you, help you feel more empathy, and empower you to become a better citizen, a kinder neighbor, and a more effective advocate. Today, we're sharing Stick With It moments from listeners and guests. You know by now that we here at Top of Mind are really interested in tackling complicated topics that people feel strongly about. We do it every week. And that we're looking for nuance. We want to feel a little challenged when we listen. It's a chance to practice kind of leaning into that discomfort or cognitive dissonance that happens when you're confronted with something that threatens you a little bit, makes you feel uncomfortable. And the natural inclination is to back away, fight or flight. We feel threatened and we want to lash out or shut down. But what happens if we stay open and curious instead? Maybe even a little bit humble. What opens up in that moment? Maybe some empathy for a perspective that we hadn't considered. Or maybe just more clarity on our own views and how to advocate for them more effectively. These chances to engage rather than retreat when we feel challenged pop up all the time, and we want to get better at embracing them. Listening to Top of Mind is a chance to practice this. And our Stick With It conversation series is a chance to hear what this looks like in people's lives. And we would love to hear your Stick With It experiences. You can email topofmind@byu.edu. Today, Emily Bell McCormick is in the Stick With It seat, and I am so glad to have her. Emily, welcome. Thanks for taking time today.
1: Thank you so much for having me. So happy to be here.
0: Now, you are the founder of The Policy Project. Can you give us a quick overview? What are you up to?
1: So The Policy Project, we're just a 501c3 nonprofit, and our focus is that we believe that policy has the ability to scale good very wide and very fast. So we essentially use policy, specifically government policy, as well as business and home policy. There are a lot of different kinds of policies in order to do good. So we look for like healthy, moderate, thoughtful policy that has a really good trajectory for the future of our children.
0: Now, I know from your active Instagram presence that you just finished a sprint, maybe more of a marathon experience during the 45 days that the Utah legislature, which is where you are, that the Utah legislature was in session. And you actually had some pretty important victories for the Policy Project. You want to just summarize that for us?
1: Yeah, absolutely. So you're right. It is an absolute mad time in Utah because it's only 6 weeks here. It's a very short legislative session. And we were specifically, we have a couple different projects that we're working on right now. One of them is called the Teen Center Project. So the idea here is that we would bring resources, like much needed resources, into high schools where we have a teenage population that is struggling with mental health issues, with homelessness. That's kind of like a big issue in the state of Utah. So we're bringing in showers and washers and dryers and a trusted adult who can really help these kids connect to outside resources. So we got $18 million in funding from the legislature and from private donors to start that in the state of Utah, which is really cool and very exciting. We see that having a great trajectory toward increasing graduation and really helping kids like launch into adulthood. And then the other project is one that's near and dear to my heart and the way that I got started in all this work, and that is the Period Project. And we've worked to get period products into every single K through 12 girls in all gender bathroom in the state of Utah. And that's a huge win. So they're freely available now in every elementary and junior high and high school. And then we've also worked with the governor to get free period products into state buildings. So a lot of cool work around menstruation in the state of Utah.
0: And that is actually the topic that is going to be at the heart of your Stick With It story that you're going to share with us. And I'm really excited to have this conversation. So what do we need to know about before we head, you know, talk about the moment that came for you where you realized you needed to actually stay curious about a perspective you disagreed with?
1: So as I started looking at, you know, menstruation in the U.S., there were a couple things like Period products were taxed. Girls really needed them in schools. 8 in 10 girls were missing class because they did not have period products. That's a crazy number. And 1 in 4 of our teenagers are unable to afford period products. So every single month, even though you have this like super normal, very natural biological happening, these girls, every time they had that, they're like hitting the panic button and either not going to school or they're using products in an unsafe way that's causing infection or something else. You know, there are a few different policy issues that really needed to be impacted. But looking at how it had been handled, some states, including the state of Utah, had had previous bills around something to do with menstruation. But when you looked at the history around it, no one in specifically the Utah state legislature where I lived had ever said the word period, had ever said the word menstruation, had ever said tampon or pad, even though they're talking about some of these issues in this specific case around what we call the tampon tax, which is just taking off the sales tax off of tampons, just like we do with other medically necessary products. So looking at that, you realize that there was this big stigma and big hesitation, so much so that there were committees where it was entirely these legislative committees.

0: just have to grow up. That's all you have to do and you get a period. And so then to have these like policies brushed aside when we're at the same time putting in place a million other policies. Yes, that's like a very infuriating feeling.
1: Mm. So this is where the decision to choose something other than get defensive comes into play here, right? Because I guess you're thinking, all right, on the one hand, you could make a lot of assumptions about these men in power who are not acting and not even saying the words. But you chose a different way. You chose to sort of lean into this perspective that really bugged you. What was the next step for you? Your choice to stick with it.
0: I just quickly made an assumption that there's no way that these people who are making these decisions for our state have the full story here, because if they had the full story, no one would decide that this was like an inappropriate thing to legislate around, right? Mm. I was able, and I naturally saw this as like a statewide issue and a public health issue. And I could see that the way that it was being dealt with was like, this is private, it's inappropriate, it has to do with sexuality, and so we're just like not going to talk about it. It's not appropriate for the public forum. And so as I started into some of these conversations, I'll never forget this one moment talking to a legislator who I really like. I love him. He's got a great heart and he's a good person. And he was kind of one of the first people that was willing to talk to me about this. I tried a few and some were just like, no, like, not interested. It's not going to move in Utah. We don't do these kinds of issues in Utah. And every time they'd say that, I'd be like, okay, what kind of an issue is this? Because it's a public health issue, but as I went one day in to meet with this legislator and I was in his office. I was there with him and a friend who was also a man who was a lobbyist. And so we were sitting together and I was sitting on his couch and I said, I was kind of explaining, this is why period policy or menstrual policy is so, so important to the state of Utah, because it impacts workforce, it impacts public health, kind of going through the big story of why we should really legislate around this. And he, for a moment, and again, giving him some grace, was like, I just don't know that it needs to be policy. This feels like something people really should be handling privately because it's kind of a private matter. And I said, it would be a private matter, but if I started my period right now as we were talking, I would bleed on your couch. It would be inappropriate for me to stay in this room. I would need to go to the bathroom and take care of it. And I could tell that both he and the other man that was in the room were first of all, like, oh, please stop. That's like so awkward and so inappropriate. Don't say that here. But in that moment, what I realized, and through a few other conversations with some legislators, is that some men did not have the knowledge that periods were spontaneous. You kind of know generally the time of the month it's going to start, but you don't know exactly when. And so what I realized is that with a lot of men, they understood that periods existed. A lot of these men had babies and, they knew a lot of things about periods, but what they didn't know is that it was spontaneous and that we cannot predict to the second when it's going to happen. So to them, a lack of period products looked like a lack of preparedness. And that was a really interesting thing for me to understand. So it totally changed my messaging and my narrative. Anytime after that, when I approached a male legislator or someone who had power or a donor or, like all of these different audiences, I then knew that something that I could do for them right off the bat was say, oh, well, they're spontaneous, like bloody noses. I mean, I know you know that, but it's been interesting because some men haven't known that. And every time you can tell they're kind of like looking side to side and like laughing, like, oh yeah, I totally knew that. I absolutely knew that. But I think the way that like that one particular conversation strengthened our ability to advocate for this was that all of a sudden when this is, when you're thinking of menstruation more like a bloody nose, like, not going to continue this podcast if my nose starts bleeding. I'm going to take a quick break, take care of it, and then I'll come back and finish this. And so I think what that did was allow for some understanding from a group of people that naturally just didn't understand that, right?
1: Yeah, specifically, I could see how that was a really important thing to realize in order to help them understand why it would be important for state funds to be used on putting, pads and tampons, menstrual products in bathrooms, in public places,

0: as an emergency kind of situation, so that women are able to continue on with their lives when they're caught unawares, and that it's not their fault necessarily that they, that they like failed to plan or anticipate their need in any specific moment. And I love how you said, Emily, that you decided when you realized that this was a pretty widespread misunderstanding and that people needed to get it in order to support what you were trying to do, that your approach was to like not come in and be like, and try to shame them, like, well, do you know, or like lecture them somehow. Right. It was like, most people don't know. And I bet you, but you're just like, yeah, and by the way, ha ha ha, and I'm sure you know, right? Like that's, I mean, that's brilliant because it gives them an easy out to sort of not have to
1: admit anything, right?
0: Were there any other misconceptions that you were able to learn about and overcome as a result of, choosing to listen with curiosity and compassion rather than get defensive?
1: Yeah, no, there were about a million, so I won't name them all. But yeah, I would say, having to do with that spontaneous nature was just, the natural misconception with that was that just like you can hold number one or number two, the thought was that you could hold menstruation, right? That there was a belief that you could hold that.
0: And so that meant then that people who believed that women know exactly when it's going to start, and then when it starts, they can hold it until they're able to get to a restroom, that creates yeah, I mean, I could see where if you believed that, then it would be like, why do we need to create, laws around this? Because we don't have laws about, doing the other stuff you need to do in the bathroom.
1: Yes, like if you accidentally wet your pants in a business meeting or in a classroom, we don't have a law saying that we have to provide,
0: clean underwear or whatever it is that you would need in a case like that.
1: But the second that you realize, and you can understand where that misconception comes from, because all humans generally have this ability to hold number one or number two. And so you think this periods are, we generalize that into like bathroom needs. And so you can see that's a very natural tie. So it's funny because when I talk to women about this and like, oh, men didn't, or not men, it's not all men, but some men didn't realize that you could not hold a period. Women are like, oh my gosh, that is crazy.
0: It is. I mean, I have to admit that I'm holding in my shock here that anyone would believe that, but I guess I could also kind of see how you might think that if you'd never experienced it, and how much miscommunication can happen.
1: Oh.
0: Right? Like if I'm a person that believes you can hold it, then I would be really annoyed at a woman if she's like having to interrupt something to go deal with, changing a period product or something. And I'm like, why don't you just hold it till we're done having this conversation? Right? Like I would be super annoyed at women if that's what I believed was possible.
1: Exactly. Exactly. Well, you think of how ludicrous it sounds if like, right now I'm like, oh, Julie, hang one second. I just peed my pants. It sounds so irresponsible. Like, Emily, why didn't you just use the bathroom before you got on the call? Like clearly I'm going to make accommodations to make sure I don't go number one or number two. And so I do think that although, again, men who had been exposed to having children, being married, like participating in intimacy, all of those things, as a woman, you're not necessarily saying like, oh, hey, hun, did you know you can't hold your period? And also it's spontaneous and we're not like going down this checklist of like, what things should I inform my husband about? So I think it really did create a big misunderstanding. And then as soon as they could understand it, and it is more effective to use humor when you can.
0: Can you imagine having had any amount of success that you've had without having figured that out and overcome those barriers?
1: It would have been a lot harder. I think there are some people in Utah, our state is a conservative state. We've got, a heavily conservative legislature and some of them naturally just understand it. They've got it. They get it. That's it. And some don't, right? Like that's, it's all over the place. And so I think what needed to happen was to bring like the humanity back into the idea of periods and menstruation. And so in order to do that, we did need to be able to understand where those hesitation points were. And so as soon as we were able to say that a period product is more like toilet paper And we, as a, you know, as a nation and as a state and as businesses and as a community, we provide toilet paper in all of our bathrooms. It is just something that happens in the U.S., right? And it's actually legislated. OSHA says that we have to have, you know, toilet paper and hand soap and paper towels and all the things in the bathroom. And so as soon as we were able to say, listen, period products are more like toilet paper than they are like the extra pair of underwear if you peed your pants, right? As soon as we could say, like, this is more just fundamentally necessary in order to, like, return to whatever activity you're engaged in at the time. So in our case, we're talking about classrooms. Now we're working on workspaces, right? Like, that's a necessary thing. So to make that argument, we did have to really kind of understand that and be able to talk about it openly and allow for that to be a natural part of the conversation.
0: One of the things I'm always asking is, like, what was the result of your decision to stick with, you know, the discomfort or lean into this thing that you really disagreed with or didn't understand? And it's just very obvious in this case that it made it so that you were able to get these laws passed in a among, you know, in a legislature where people had initially wanted to tell you that they weren't interested and turned you away. And by the end of it, they must have seen you coming and been like, oh, great, it's the period lady again. Like, watch out.
1: Exactly. We do joke that it was like, obviously more than half were like, this is actually a great idea. I totally get it. Public health, all the things. And then the other half were like, oh my gosh, if she makes me talk about periods one more time, I'm done.
0: Yeah, they're just like, we're just going to pass this. I'm just going to vote for this so I don't have to hear her talk to me about this again.
1: Exactly.
0: It's such a great story. And the fact that this was second nature to you really just makes clear to me how born you were to be an advocate like this. It's super inspiring. Thank you so much for sharing this story, Emily.
1: Oh, thank you, Julie. Really appreciate it.
0: Emily Bell McCormick is founder of The Policy Project. You can find them at thepolicyproject.org. And we'd love to hear your stick with it story. I imagine you've had quite a few. Email us about a time when you encountered a challenging perspective and you chose to stick with that discomfort rather than get defensive or shut down or get angry. You stayed curious. You asked to know more. What happened? What was the outcome? Our email address is topofmind@byu.edu. I'm Julie Rose. And just ahead, we'll speak with the host of the popular history podcast, History That Doesn't Suck, about his Stick With It moment.

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6: I'm Julie Rose. This is Top of Mind. It is not uncommon to be confronted by perspectives and ideas that challenge us, challenge the way we see the world, challenge our own opinions. And those moments can be pretty uncomfortable. But what if instead of running away from that feeling, shutting down, lashing out, getting defensive, which is normal, what if we decide to embrace the discomfort instead, to stick with it? We are going to hear a stick with it conversation from Greg Jackson, an historian best known for his podcast, History That Doesn't Suck. Hey, Greg, welcome.
7: Hey, thanks for having me, Julie. Pleasure to be here.
6: Now, as regular Top of Mind listeners know, Stick With It is a conversation series where we talk with people about this thing that is at the heart of what Top of Mind is about, that moment when you're confronted with a perspective that challenges you. And you immediately feel defensive, it's natural, and you want to bail, but you opt instead to sit with that discomfort, to stick with it and see where it might lead. Listening to Top of Mind each week is a chance to practice listening with curiosity as we probe the nuances of important issues that can be challenging at times. And this special series of conversations is a way to see what sticking with it looks like in daily life. So, Greg Jackson, really excited to hear your Stick With It story. Set it up for us. What do we need to know?
7: Well, as you said, Julie, I'm best known for my podcast, History That Doesn't Suck. I started that in 2017 and started it without any big money, no backing. That was just me as a university professor, Utah Valley University. And I just felt that I could take my academic rigor, what I do in the classroom, my students enjoy my lectures, and I could merge that with the storytelling that you often hear in fun history podcasts. And I felt like in podcasting, that space was not being sufficiently filled. There were a lot of excellent history podcasts out there. Very few historians, though, actually kind of leading that charge. So it really grew. And this went from, I mean, it was still something being made in my basement. It is still to this day being made in my basement for the most part. But suddenly I had national audience. And by suddenly, I mean over the course of, 2-3 years. As that happens, though, you know, it's an interesting experience, Julie, because initially any smaller podcast, they have phenomenal ratings typically. And that's because really it's mostly friends and family listening. That's right. Not to take away from the quality.
6: Everybody's like 5-star because, yeah, that's your like
7: totally
6: friends from high school.
7: Exactly. Your mom is not going to tear you apart on Apple reviews. That's right. Just not happening.
6: Right, right. But I'm sensing that as your audience grew, you were dealing with criticism in different ways than you had experienced.
7: 100%. And, you know, for me, this was new. I wasn't a big TV personality or, someone who already had a public persona in some other venue that came to it with some big team that's helped them out. This was me being really super glue and duct tape held together behind the scenes, as it were, putting this thing together, and honored and genuinely surprised at how it was catching on, you know? Yeah, I'm suddenly facing real criticism. And as that happened, you know, there were kind of two things that I also had to learn. Initially, I was very reactive isn't the word I want in a negative way, but you know, I'd get a critique like, "Oh my goodness, I must be making a terrible, terrible mistake." You know, I'd really want to investigate and think it through, and then let that simmer for a little bit. That's when the calluses start to kick in, and it doesn't mean that I'm no longer listening, but you start to realize, oh, when you get to a certain level, someone doesn't like every aspect of anything you do.
0: So it became easier to kind of be like, ah, they're just the haters. I can't please everybody. I'm doing fine.
7: Exactly. Yeah. So, you know, trying to figure out that's the interesting thing, and I think in our internet age is where you'll get bombarded once you hit a certain critical mass with people who hate the very essence of what is actually making your success, and it can be very difficult, you know, to sort out who's the troll, who's giving you earnest, genuine good feedback, who is just your super fan that, like mom, is simply going to tell you whatever you do is awesome. But within all of that, this was 2019, maybe. I'm pretty sure we were pre-COVID, coming up on it. And so I've got a social media manager at this point. You know, it starts to get to where you can't keep up with all the comments. That's another shift that I had to experience. I ask her to kind of pass on, you know, things that she thinks I need my eyes on. And so she did. She passed along this message from Lucy in Tennessee, and it cut through a lot of the noise. So at that point, I'd gotten a few criticisms for some of the voices I do. Now, I of course try to be very sensitive to, you know, not voice historical figures that that I feel it'd be inappropriate for me to try and lean into too much. But I, in my merging of academic history and storytelling, one of the things that even took me into this podcasting space was, well, I do that with my kids when I read them stories at night. You know, you do voices for the different characters. It brings the story to life. Storytellers have done voices forever. And I've done it in the classroom even, and my students have always, they've loved it. So it's an important part of being a storyteller. But as I was getting, you know, some people who wanted to critique this accent and that, for instance, I had one email that let me know my French accent was just the worst of all of them. And that was one of the moments where I went, okay, so I'm just getting critiques for anything and everything because I speak fluent French. So, you know, that was part of where I really shut down on listening to any critiques in that
0: But something made
7: area.
0: you pay attention to Lucy that was different. This is a Lucy
7: Yes.
0: from Tennessee who met, and
7: Lucy
0: what
7: from
0: accents,
7: Tennessee.
0: what was her critique?
7: Well, first of all, she really enjoyed the podcast. That was very clear. And I could feel the earnestness with which she very clearly, but very politely said, "Oh, you make us sound dumb."
0: Southerners. So she was taking
7: Yes.
0: issue with the Southern accent. And you're a U.S. history podcast for the most part. So you were doing a lot of, you know, Civil War stuff, I imagine, and founding
7: Yes.
0: fathers from Southern states.
7: Absolutely.
0: So a lot of
7: Yes.
0: opportunity for Southern accents. And she said she didn't like the way you did a Southern accent then.
7: Yeah, that the tone that I was using, feeling stereotypical into that, well, the negative, stupid stereotype that is inaccurately and unfairly attributed to the South at times. The key thing, I guess, for the, you know, the stick with it moment here is to bear in mind I am calloused at this point to this specific sort of critique. The way that Lucy delivered it, though, it got past the armor, if that makes sense. She found that small opening that got me reflecting. So I said, okay, I'm going to engage with Lucy. And we had a back and forth, and that got me thinking harder. I called up another podcaster I know, a guy from New Orleans, and asked him about it. And, you know, we basically, Lucy pushed me to start asking my other, you know, Southern friends, who I know, and they've never said anything to me. But if it weren't for Lucy, I wouldn't have gotten to that place where I would reach out to them and say, hey, you've never said anything to me about this, but are you bothered? Am I doing anything wrong here?
0: And
7: And they said, you know, not bothered, Greg, but Honestly, you could definitely do a lot better, man. You've got one sound for the whole South. There's a rich variety of accents. There's no specific one that you're leaning into. It doesn't come across like you're doing a Missouri, a Missourian accent when you have Jefferson Davis. It just is like, almost like the Looney Tunes, sort of a bland voice. Mm. And that should be different from, someone in, say, Virginia, which should be, and are we talking Chesapeake Bay Area, or are we talking inland?
0: Whoa.
7: And so, this, it was just peeling back all the layers, right?
0: And how'd that feel?
7: Not the best, of course. I mean, I've got this corpus of work out there, right? Like these are done. They are in the can. I've got years of work there. So, it creates questions of continuity. Do I not change because this is how it's been done? And of course it's always hard to eat crow, to eat some humble pie. Ultimately, I ended up doing, Jeremy is the name of my friend who is from New Orleans. I brought him onto the show, and I did a conversation with him about Southern accents. So we just totally broke away from history and did a single episode where I basically just said, hey, here's the conversation. We started with this message from Lucy.
0: Wow, you went public with the criticism.
7: That felt like the right thing to do. Because as I weighed this all out, of course one answer could be, well, you just don't do any voices. Okay, but on the other hand, I also get the messages from, it's typically parents who say, I listen to this with my kids, and thank you so much for doing voices. They can follow along. They get it. You've got a one-hour history episode. I'm the narrator, and then I'm quoting a figure. And since I weave actual stories into the history itself, right, it's going back and forth, being able to flip the switch on an accent really enables us to stay in this suspended space where we're still telling a story, and we don't have to exit it, we don't have to break that fourth wall, disrupt the story. So I've got all these two different ends of the spectrum. You've got those who are saying, well, that's not exactly how we sound in my corner of the United States. Then I've got people in the other 49 states who are going to say, oh my goodness, that is so helpful to me, not knowing better. It brings me into that moment.
0: Hmm.
7: So what's the balance, right? Like these are all the things that I'm trying to weigh out here. And I know after weighing this out, discussing things with Lucy, and then my conversation with Jeremy, I knew the answer was not to keep doing exactly what I had been doing, but I had to up my game. That was the conclusion that I came to.
0: How did you do that?
7: I realized that what I had to do is up my ability on the accents.
0: Did you hire a coach then, or how did you how did you go about that?
7: Depending on the accent, I struggled to find a single coach that would really fit the bill. I mean, if one of your listeners happens to know some amazing accent coach that really has a massive arsenal, I would not mind at all if they reached out. But I'm all over the place because it's Southern accents for one bit of episodes, but then we get to Andrew Carnegie, and now suddenly I need Scottish. And then you've got, English players, Irish. Right now I'm in World War I. I've got Russians, Germans. So I'm all over the place. And I'm deep in the weeds making sure I get the history right. That's paramount for me. But I've worked into it, getting in touch with people who are from the region. And my ideal is I will actually take I refer to it as a script. I've written out every episode verbatim, word for word. It's usually about 9,000 words. And I would send them the segments where those scenes are, right? And say, okay, help me through this. Sometimes that's them reading them in a voicemail, and they message that back to me, whether that's texting, Facebook Messenger, you name it. And what I have learned is I'm a very good parrot. So I might not actually be able to turn on the accent for just extemporaneous speaking purposes, but a gentleman in Scotland that a friend of mine was able to get me in touch with, he read, for instance, when I got to Andrew Carnegie, he read back to me every line in that episode that That was a quote from Carnegie, and I parroted him. And I actually got compliments from Scottish listeners afterwards. So I thought, okay, now I'm there.
0: So how, yeah, so just in terms of the outcome, right, making this choice, like not to ignore it, not to sort of be like, and nothing I can do about it, or I'm going to stop doing accents. You're like, I'm going to pick the hard way. I'm going to lean into this. I'm going to stay curious. And you're doing more work as a result, but are you getting more work, really?
7: It sucks.
0: Are you getting less complaints? I mean, pretty soon you're going to.
7: Oh, yes.
0: Yeah. No, less complaints. Oh, that's good. That must be gratifying then.
7: Oh, it's very gratifying. And of course, you know, the old episodes, they're there. So, and I'm still very proud of that work. I love the old episodes. I learned so much making them. And they're great, but being able to make that shift, make that improvement when I've got so much, American history yet ahead of me, to tell, and this is an immigrant nation. So, yes, it's more work, but, it's my honor to get it right. That's important.
0: And what became of Lucy, the woman who started it all?
7: Lucy's a dear friend now.
0: And is she your go-to in Tennessee when you have to do a Tennessean accent?
7: 100%. Yep. When it's an Andrew Jackson moment. And in fact, I'll tell you, we've now met a couple of times. I had never been to Tennessee when I started this podcast. And when she reached out to me, I had never been to Tennessee. In fact, I'd my entire some experience in the South. And this probably speaks to the, terrible ability that I had previously when it came to Southern accents. I had gone to one academic conference in New Orleans one time. That was my some experience in the South. All that said, I then suddenly had opportunities to go to Tennessee. There was a conference that that took me to Nashville. I ended up doing a live show in the Memphis area. And these are very different, you know, regions, but I was able to meet up with Lucy, and she actually met me in the Capitol and arranged for a tour of the Capitol building itself. So, you know, we grabbed lunch and hung out for the day. I basically just took that day off from the conference to be able to hang out with my now dear friend that I'd known through the internet for, I think, well over a year by that point.
0: Well, it's a great story. And I love that the choice to engage, to stick with it, stick with that discomfort, well, like we say. I love that that opened up both a new relationship, created some empathy, prompted some soul searching, which is often the case for me with stick with it moments, and then made you better at your job.
7: Well, and I have to tell you, Julie, because Lucy made me promise to tell you this when I text her. She said, you have to tell the person interviewing you that you have a much, much better Southern accent now. You have come light years. So, well,
0: there you go.
7: We'll make sure to note that.
0: Craig Jackson is the host of the popular and very engaging podcast History That Doesn't Suck. He's appeared on several History Channel documentaries, and the lucky students at Utah Valley University happen to get him as their professor as well. Greg, thank you so much for sharing your story with us today. I really enjoyed it.
7: My pleasure.
0: And it's great having you along with us today for this Stick With It episode on Top of Mind. Stick With It is a conversation series that we do fairly regularly on the podcast feed for Top of Mind, where we talk with people about a time when they encountered a perspective that was challenging for them, and they chose to stick with the discomfort of that and came to a place of better understanding, more empathy, more clarity. We want to get better at embracing these moments in our lives. And it is also the goal of Top of Mind to create these moments for you where you're encountering a perspective that challenges you, but you're continuing to listen to the conversation as we move to a place of greater empathy or clarity. I have noticed that Stick With It moments seem to pop up an awful lot on social media where we are openly criticizing one another. Well, we don't have to engage every critic, obviously. In fact, I think that's probably not the healthiest way to go. But when we encounter a critic who's coming to us in good faith, that can be an opportunity to stay open and curious. Greg Jackson just explained how he experienced that. And so did our next Stick With It guest, Allie, when she posted about her religious beliefs on Instagram. You can imagine talking faith on social media. Yeah, it's risky. Find out what happened just ahead. I'm Julie Rose. This is Top of Mind.

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3: Hey, it's Julie. It's great to have you with us for Top of Mind. I hope you have had a light bulb moment hearing the Stick With It conversation so far this hour. And I'd love to hear what you've been thinking about. When's the last time you found yourself really challenged by a perspective and you chose to lean into that rather than shut down? Email your thoughts to topofmind@byu.edu. And let's listen to one more story. This one is from a listener named Allie, who reached out to us with a Stick With It story about sharing something on social media that provoked a reaction she did not expect. Allie, thanks for coming in. Thanks for reaching out.
4: Yeah, of course.
3: So this is something a lot of us can relate to, I think, on some level, right? You share something, kind of think it's no big deal, and then somebody has a big reaction to it. What was the thing that you shared? What did you post?
4: So I am a member of the Church of Jesus Christ of Latter-day Saints, and there was a post going around from a fellow member who was discussing why she chooses to stay in this church. It's a church, oftentimes, I think, in this era, people struggle with organized religion, and she's advocating, you know, this is why I stay. And I loved that message of these are the positive feelings and what a beautiful reasoning and explanation as to why we choose to stay. And as I reposted this, thinking kind of like what you were saying, not necessarily focusing on how it would impact people, just saying, this is what I feel. I got a response from one of my dear friends, and she is no longer a member of this church, and she's had a difficult past with religion in general. And she responded in a way that kind of threw me off. She was saying that this was very much invalidating people in her similar situation. And she felt almost hurt by me declaring my truths.
3: And so what was your reaction in that moment? Like, what was your gut response?
4: You know, I'm young and not the smartest and not the most. Well, I won't. When it comes to gut reactions, I think I'm over emotional. And so in that moment, I was hurt and I was confused, and I was thinking that she was overreacting because this wasn't about her. This was about me and my faith. And I was like, why does she feel the need to have so much anger to attack me? But it wasn't an attack. As you kind of step back a little bit.
3: I see. So what caused you to do something other than lash out? I mean, you could have, maybe your instinct was to like, hey, you know, I didn't mean to hurt you. This isn't about you. It's about me, right? Or to like mute, you know, block her or whatever. What is the path that you chose?
4: So I chose to, I mean, everyone kind of goes through that phase where they type up a response and then they maybe like show it to a few people and they're like, oh, that's not in good taste. And I was like, I deserve to stand my ground kind of thing. But no, I think I remembered what she meant to me and thinking, this is something so small. Why would I let this affect our relationship? And I knew that she lost a lot of friends with this big decision. I knew she was struggling with that. And so I took a step back and thought about what she was actually trying to say. And I think oftentimes when we take a step back and focus on the words rather than the assumed emotions, you can realize that this isn't a criticism. This isn't an attack on my faith. This is simply her talking about what she feels and potentially advocating for people in her similar situation.
3: Yeah. I mean, that's very big of you. Not easy to do. So what was the action? How did you, what did you do in order to get to that place where you could understand more what she was actually saying?
4: I think, honestly, this is going to sound pretty rudimentary, but I think back of all the fights that I've had with my sisters. I have three sisters, and we've always been fighting, and years of fighting have brought me to realizing oftentimes conflict is not resolved by screaming your emotions. Oftentimes conflict is only resolved through understanding, through listening. And instead of speaking, because I already spoke and she spoke her part, she did her part, maybe not necessarily in the most respectful way, but she did her part. And so it was my part to understand. And I learned that from my sisters, of just what are they really trying to say and how can I allow myself to grow from that? Because that's the only way we can grow, is through that listening.
3: Did you respond back to her then?
4: I did. I did respond back. So I, and it took a little bit, it took a while, but I responded back with saying, I think there is an important phrase that one friend told me one time where it's vulnerability plus validation equals a connection. And so I validated her and I was like, honestly, like I wasn't thinking about you when I posted this, but now that I realized that you were impacted by this, I understand how this can be invalidating, because I was talking about my faith and I was almost saying that people who don't believe this way, it was a wrong choice of them to step down, and it was their choice rather than them, their circumstances leading them to make that choice.
3: Okay.
4: Yeah.
3: So did she respond back? I mean, did you end up having a conversation?
4: Yeah, we did. And I think that is how I was able to grow from that and how our relationship was like able to grow, because she responded back with a similar emotion, because I decided to calm down. She decided to calm down and understand. And she said, I love how you're advocating for your faith, but you have to remember, like, this is, it is not my fault that I have gone down this path. This is like my experiences, just as your experiences have brought you closer to God. My experiences have brought me to question. And I realized that not everyone is the same. And that sounds so obvious, but I think it was in a very real sense of my experiences and who I am are so interrelated. And I have to assume that it's the same for everyone else.
3: Yeah. Did it require quite a bit of, this was, you were communicating on instant message, maybe on Instagram, right? Mm-hmm. So did it require quite a bit of back and forth to get to that place? Were you still just uncomfortable in the process of kind of hearing her say these things that challenged what you, your perspective?
4: Honestly, I was super uncomfortable and terrified when I sent that first message, because I'm like, I don't know how she's going to take it, because I assumed that she was angry, but that assumption, as all assumptions, are wrong. And she was just trying to teach me. So I think after she responded with the same validation, with the same vulnerability, it was a pretty quick conversation that led us to kind of sink deeper into comfortability, because I was scared. I was just very strong, and we hadn't met each other since her decision. We hadn't met up in person, and I was terrified of like, what will our relationship be? But we ended up meeting in person, and it was just the same. It was mutual respect. It was
3: because
4: honesty.
3: of this communication you had.
4: And I think
3: so. You revived this relationship and deepened it as a result of kind of staying in that discomfort.
4: Exactly. And if she, like, I know that anytime that I publicize an opinion, it's such an amazing tool to know that there's someone that I respect so much in my corner, and having her mindset of how will this impact her and how will this impact people like her.
3: Would you share that same post in hindsight?
4: I think I would. I think because even though she brought to mind why that would impact other people, that doesn't change my connection with that post and what that message was. But I definitely wouldn't post it just as is. I think as she,
3: so what you had originally done was just repost,
4: just
3: or share it,
4: a quick repost without thinking too hard, other than what the words said,
3: without and not adding any of your own commentary or thoughts to it, to kind of frame it for the people who know you.
4: Yeah, I didn't do any of that, and I think she made me realize I need to do that, because I have such a wide variety of friends who could be impacted in a different way. So I definitely would provide commentary and an explanation of not only what this means to me, but what I mean by this to everyone else. And to say, this is my beliefs, but this is my own. And I am so grateful for the people in my life who choose to stay on their own path and teach me from that path, because we are meant to be different and we're meant to teach each other through respect and through understanding, just as I experienced with this friend.
3: Yeah. Do you think this experience has made you more confident about sharing your own convictions? Made you a better, maybe even made you, I don't know, sometimes I'll hear people say, like, now I'm even more clear about why I feel the way I feel. And because I'm more clear, I feel more confident in sharing my views or engaging in these conversations. Have you experienced any of that?
4: I think I was really impacted by just how excited I was to have this conversation and being genuinely myself and sticking to my opinion. Because I'm a people pleaser. I think people who are young are so easy to sway their opinion, but I didn't. But that didn't harm our relationship. And so that made me realize that I can stick to what I believe in a respectful, honest way without hurting other people if I'm open to listening. Yeah. But I also think that it opened my mind to a lot of possibilities. I don't know if it made my conviction more confident. I think it opened up other doors of understanding to see where is the truth in other places. That doesn't invalidate my faith in what I know to be true, but it does validate the fact that there's truth elsewhere.
3: Yeah. It's interesting that you found more confidence in sticking to your beliefs while also being willing to stick with the discomfort of being open, right? Like, I think a lot of times we're worried that if we open ourselves up to understanding another viewpoint that really kind of challenges our own, that that's going to somehow weaken our own resolve or our own conviction. And you were able to better stick to your beliefs by being open and curious about the criticism and the challenge.
4: Absolutely, because it made me realize, you know, you have to have valid reasons to believe what you believe. And it's so easy to go with what everyone else is saying, what your parents want, what everything. And to have someone challenge it in a way that, and it's someone I admire and it's someone that I love, having them challenge me makes me realize, okay, why do I actually think that the way I do? And given this conflict, and there's going to be greater conflicts, there's going to be greater conflicts of opinion, but given this specific conflict, where do I stand? And I chose to stick with it.
3: Ellie, it's a great story. Thank you. Thank you so much for reaching out to share this with us.
4: Of course. Thank you for having me.
3: And now it's your turn. We would like to hear about a stick with it experience from your own life. What was the perspective or situation that challenged your way of seeing things? How did you feel in that moment? What did you do instead of shutting down or lashing out? Are you glad you did? What came of it? Maybe you had a stick with it moment while listening to a perspective you heard right here on Top of Mind. After all, that's our goal every week as we tackle tough topics. No matter what your opinion is, we want you to feel a little challenged at some point during the episode. And in that stick with it moment, we hope to guide you through the discomfort so that you feel new empathy or gain new clarity. And ultimately, you're on your way to becoming a better citizen, a kinder neighbor, or a more effective advocate. So email your stick with it story to topofmind@byu.edu. We'd love to hear it. And you might even have the chance to join me right here on the podcast and share it for others. Top of Mind is a BYU Radio production. Today's episode was produced and engineered by Samuel Benson. I'm Julie Rose. We'll talk soon.
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11: I'm Julie Rose. Life feels heavy for a lot of us right now. The news is overwhelming. Conversations are risky. 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
11: But I don't want to give up on connection. And ignoring the news only makes me feel more powerless. 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
14: We don't have to change our mind. We don't have to compromise. We're trying to construct a bridge to the next conversation.
11: And we're exploring tough topics with nuance and an open mind.
15: What we have is not a politician's problem. We have an incentives problem. And we can't expect different results unless and until we change the rules of that system.
11: We're out to become better citizens, kinder neighbors, and more effective advocates for the things that matter most. It all starts right after the news.
16: BBC News with Roisin Hasty. Iran has told Israel to stop its attacks in southern Lebanon or face what it called a hard response. The Israeli military said it had struck what it called a suspicious vehicle. Donald Trump said he was not happy with Israel's Prime Minister Benjamin Netanyahu. He said Israel didn't need to knock down an apartment block every time it was looking for someone from Hezbollah. The BBC's Tom Bateman has this assessment.
17: This wasn't just a kind of angry, bad-tempered moment. This goes deeper into the administration. My sense is there is real anger and frustration in the administration at the moment about the way Mr. Netanyahu has handled the conflict in Lebanon against Hezbollah, and in particular this issue about the accusation of vastly disproportionate force. And I think there is a concern, a very strong concern within the administration, that they believe if this continues, it has the potential to derail the deal that Mr. Trump is trying to do with the Iranians.
16: Egypt's President Abdel Fattah al-Sisi has urged Israel to abandon its stated intention of controlling 70% of the Gaza Strip, a plan that violates the fragile October ceasefire deal. Mr. Sisi said the advance of the Israeli military beyond the agreement's yellow line must stop immediately. There must be a two-state solution, he added. A Russian warship has fired warning shots towards a British yacht in international waters between Britain and France. Russia said one of its frigates, the Admiral Grigorovich, fired what it called a preemptive shot towards a yacht that was approaching and had not responded to attempts to contact it. A couple in their 60s, Jane and Alan Kevley, were on board the yacht at the time. They told the BBC what happened.
18: They gave out five blasts on their horn, which means, have you seen us? We immediately turned 2 degrees to port so that they could see we'd made a deliberate change of course, which meant we had seen them. And then a minute or so later, they gave another five blasts on their horn, immediately followed by 4 to 5 small arms fire.
16: The Supreme Court in Brazil has sentenced Eduardo Bolsonaro, the US-based son of the former president Jair Bolsonaro, to 4 years in prison for trying to interfere in his father's trial for attempting a coup. Clitzia Sala reports.
19: Four Supreme Court judges in Brazil have unanimously sentenced Eduardo Bolsonaro to 4 years in prison for attempting to influence U.S. authorities in connection with legal proceedings against his father. They found that he sought to encourage sanctions against Brazilian judges and supported measures including tariffs on Brazilian goods. Eduardo Bolsonaro moved to the United States last year, shortly before his father, former President Jair Bolsonaro, was jailed for plotting a coup after losing the 2022 presidential election.
16: World News from the BBC.
20: There are many, many types of interventions that will prevent gun violence without infringing on the rights of law-abiding citizens. I'm convinced.
21: I spend my life trying to save children from things like cancer and infection and things like that. And the fact that gun violence is a leading cause of death is sad and makes me angry.
22: None of us who work in the field envision, even in our wildest aspirations, zeroing out firearm violence. The only way to zero out would be for there to be no firearms in the United States, and that's not going to happen. So to what extent can we reduce the harm?
0: I'm Julie Rose, and this is Top of Mind. I have been a radio journalist for 2 decades, but a few years ago, I found myself avoiding the news for long stretches because of how depressing and divisive it all seems. I still wanted to be informed and engaged on important issues, though, and I figured I couldn't be alone in that. So we created this podcast. Each episode, we tackle one tough topic in a way that will challenge you, help you feel more empathy, and empower you to become a better citizen, a kinder neighbor, and a more effective advocate. Today, what a surprising friendship can teach us about gun violence in America. The first time Mark Rosenberg met Jay Dickey, it did not go well.
1: I was furious at this man. How could he have the nerve to do this in public? How could he live with himself taking this position? I thought we were enemies, mortal enemies.
0: It was April 30th, 1996, a congressional hearing about the budget for the Center for Disease Control. Rosenberg led a CDC branch that had recently begun funding research about gun violence, and gun rights advocates were upset.
1: I was nervous, but I thought if we could speak clearly and let people know the truth and let them know the facts, that maybe we would win people over. But I was naive.
0: The National Rifle Association had trained its sights on Rosenberg's work.
1: And what they told their members, and what they told members of Congress and legislators all around, was that if you let this research continue, it's going to end up in all of you losing all of your guns. And they convinced the member of Congress from rural Arkansas named Jay Dickey to attack us when the director of CDC and I went to defend our budget. And when we got there, once this hearing started, this man started citing quotations totally out of context.
0: The hearing was a disaster for Rosenberg's branch at the CDC.
1: They passed the Dickey Amendment, and they took away the money that we'd been using to do the research on gun violence prevention. And I just thought, how could there be such an evil man who would stop our efforts to save lives?
0: The Dickey Amendment banned the CDC from funding any research that advocates or promotes gun control. In practice, it meant that federal health funding for any research about gun violence dried up overnight. In the 20 years since then, firearms have become the leading cause of death for children under the age of 19 in the United States. A kid in America today is more likely to die from gun violence than from a car accident. Mass shootings, meantime, have become so common they barely warrant a day or two in the headlines before we and our lawmakers collectively shrug in resignation. But mass shootings are a small part of the picture. In 2024, about 40,000 people died from gun violence. More than half were suicides. Nearly all the rest were victims of crime or accidental shootings. And none of us are happy about this. The surveys are clear about that. It's just that we're split down the middle on whether it's more important to control gun ownership or protect the right to own guns. And every possible intervention policymakers consider bumps up against that divide. And this is why the story of Mark Rosenberg and Jay Dickey matters. Their face-off in that 1996 congressional hearing led to a 20-year gap in our understanding of why gun violence happens in America and what could prevent it. But during that time, Dickey and Rosenberg became Jay and Mark, close friends, changing each other's minds on the issue that made them famous, finding common ground.
1: If Jay Dickey and I could come to talk and become friends, we could do this in this country on a larger scale. We can save our families. We can save our communities. I think there's nothing more important. We'd all agree. So let's get down to it.
0: So how did they do it? 1983 was the year Mark Rosenberg stepped onto the path that would lead to their explosive collision a decade later. He'd recently finished med school and spent a few years tracking outbreaks for the CDC.
1: specifically the diseases that cause diarrhea, salmonella, shigella, botulism, typhoid.
11: Which was exactly what the CDC had been created for in the 1940s. But by the 1980s, infectious diseases were not the main killers of Americans anymore.
1: It's things like chronic diseases, heart disease, cancer, stroke, diabetes, and injuries.
11: And CDC officials wondered, should they focus on preventing those things now?
1: At that point, in 1983, there were two leading causes of injury death. One was cars, the other was guns. And we looked at what had happened in the history of cars and the use of science. And we found that in the 1960s, there were so many young people dying on the highways that the government said, this has got to stop. These rates are unacceptable. And they established the National Highway Safety Traffic Administration, and they put in $200 million of federal money to do research to make motor vehicle travel safer, to save lives. That money had yielded extraordinary results. Hundreds of thousands of lives had been saved by that research. And we said, okay, let's apply the same type of science to this other leading cause of injury death.
11: So Rosenberg opened a new branch of the CDC to fund research about how to prevent deaths from violence, especially gun violence.

0: looked at all types of violence, and we said for each type, you can ask and answer 4 questions.
1: What's the problem? What causes it? What works to prevent it? And how do you put those things in place? So Rosenberg sets to work funding research that will get some answers. And the very first study comes under fire.
0: Out of the gate and into battle.
1: It's the mid-1990s by now, because scientific research takes a while to plan, carry out, analyze, review, and publish.
0: And what this study did was it asked the question, does having a gun in your home make you and your family safer? Or does it put you at risk? Because the National Rifle Association for years had advertisements that said, basically, if you care about your family, you'll have a gun. It's the best way, and in fact, the only way, to keep your family safe. And so we wanted to look at that question, does it keep your family safe? And what we found was that not only does having a gun in your home not keep your family safe, but it puts your family at risk, at very high risk. The risk that someone in your family would be shot and killed with a gun went up threefold. That's a 200% increase. It's a huge increase. And what we found for suicide is if you have a gun in your home, the risk that someone in your family will die from a gun suicide is 5 times higher. And needless to say, the NRA did not like this. They thought this had the potential to really interfere with gun sales.
1: So the NRA immediately condemns the study and begins campaigning against the CDC's public health approach to gun violence research. The NRA has similarly dismissed pretty much any research finding that could be used to justify restricting gun ownership over the last 20 years. And just a note here, I really wanted to get the NRA's current take on federal funding for gun violence research. So I sent 3 separate requests to the NRA's press office over the course of the month that we worked on this episode, but we got no response. We do have some archival tape from one of their main boosters back in the 90s, though.
2: Thank you, Mr. Speaker.
1: Arkansas Congressman Jay Dickey.
2: This is the 4th District of Arkansas, and I'm in it every weekend, and I'm talking, and I'm listening, and I read the letters. They see that gun control is just one other means of trying to get control of their lives.
1: May 1994, Congressman Dickey was in his first term, and President Clinton was pushing a national ban on assault weapons.
3: Because Dad was a representative of Clinton's hometown, I think he probably got a lot more press as he talked about gun control because it was a counter opinion to the president. I'm Rachel Dickey Hayscote. I am the daughter of Jay Dickey, the youngest of 4.
1: I also talked to Dickey's ex-wife.
4: I'm Biddy Dickey. Jay and I were married for 27 years and remain friends for the rest of his life.
1: Betty and Jay were already divorced when he first was elected to Congress in 1992. Rachel was a teenager.
3: I was actually very involved in the campaign. So it probably helps to know that the part of Arkansas that we grew up in was a hunting mecca, especially duck hunting. So there were always hunting rifles, not pistols, but hunting rifles in the house.
4: You know, it's a little like breathing in this part of the world. There were not many people who were against using guns. So it was not a surprise that he was around NRA people or was, you know, called the point man for them.
1: Point man for the NRA was how Jay Dickey was known in Washington. By the time he and Mark Rosenberg first came face-to-face at that CDC budget hearing in 1996.
3: Dad's view of what the CDC was doing is that he felt like it was a loophole for gun control.
1: Dr. Rosenberg, boomed Dickey in his Arkansas drawl. As reported by the Washington Post, you have stated that the CDC's agenda with regard to firearms is to create a public perception of firearms as dirty, deadly, and banned. Did you ever say that? Rosenberg balked. Yes, he'd said it in the context of a question about kids and guns, not adults.
0: But when Jay presented this, the implication was that we were trying to keep guns out of everybody's hands and take guns away.
5: And your response was that that was not the position of the CDC, right?
0: Yes, that we were trying to prevent deaths.

0: injury and harm to children and to adults.
1: But the committee was clearly unconvinced, and the political winds were not in Rosenberg's favor. By this point in 1996, Republicans had a commanding majority in the U.S. House, a majority they had taken in a midterm walloping of the Democrats 2 years earlier, right after Clinton pushed through that 10-year ban on assault weapons. Rosenberg knew his work was on the line.
0: And I'd been told by my bosses at CDC, they said, Rosenberg, don't you ever, ever talk to that congressman again. It'll be like throwing a match on gasoline. But then after a couple of weeks, CDC got a request from Jay Dickey's staffer. And he said, we want to go over the data that Dr. Rosenberg presented at the congressional hearing. And so the bosses at CDC said, okay, you can go and talk to the legislative assistant about the data, but do not talk to the congressman. You get it? Yes, sir. You really understand? Yes, sir. So I went up to go over the data, and I met the staffer, went into his office, and we had a really good conversation. And at the end of an hour, we were ready to leave, and he said to me, oh, by the way, the congressman is in his office, and he wants to say hello to you. And I gulped. I said to myself, oh, this is really bad. This is terrible. If I go in and talk to him, I'll get fired. If I don't talk to him, I'll make it worse. He'll get more angry because I'll be rude. What should I do? And I decided the best thing would be to say hello, but don't say anything more than that. Just go in and say hello. So I bit my tongue and I went in and said hello. And I noticed on his wall that instead of the usual testimonials to how great he was, he had pictures of his family, pictures of his kids. And we started talking about his kids and his family. And then he asked me about my kids and my family. And we actually spent a fair amount of time just talking about our kids. And the next thing I knew, he had invited my son to come visit Congress and go on a tour and meet with him in his office. Not only my son, but his whole class. And I was touched by that act of kindness and caring. And then he asked me, could I help his daughter who had just moved to Atlanta, could I help her get a job? And I did. And then he asked me some other things. He did other things for me, and we started to talk. And oh my gosh, were we different. Jay was from a very, very small rural town in Arkansas. He was a Republican, and he was a born-again Christian who believed very strongly in his Christian faith. And I was this curly-haired, to him, wise-ass, overeducated Jewish kid from the Northeast. We couldn't have been more different, really. The more we talked, we got to actually like each other and understand each other. And that was really an important step.
1: Now, while the two of them were getting to know each other, Congress was moving quickly to defund Rosenberg's existing gun violence research and ban the CDC from funding anything that promoted gun control. That's the so-called Dickey Amendment, which kicked in with the 1997 federal budget.
0: It had a terrible result. A lot of the potential young people who might have entered that field, even some of the seasoned veterans who had been doing the research, moved on to other areas and decided to do other sorts of research. And foundations, too, for some of them, it had a chilling effect.
1: Within a few years, Mark Rosenberg was out, too.
0: I think I was fired indirectly because of the NRA. The NRA put pressure on Congress, and Congress put pressure on the director of CDC.
1: Rosenberg's prominence advocating for gun violence research made him too politically toxic to keep around. And the funding ban bearing his new friend Jay's name was just the nail in the coffin.
0: Oh, he felt very badly. He felt terribly about that.
1: But the Dickey Amendment was already on the books. And soon, the effects would become even more clear to both of them. That's next on Top of Mind, a BYU Radio podcast. I'm Julie Rose.
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3: Go find a stream, a forest, a cliff, a canyon, a meadow, beach. Just be there, present. No obligation, no pressure, no ticking clock. As perfect as that may sound, few of us permit ourselves the chance. We're modern, busy, and connected. Jared Anderson found that his mental health utterly depends on wonder and whimsy in the presence of nature. 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
1: There are still quite a few twists and turns in the story of Jay Dickey and Mark Rosenberg, but let's pause for a moment to meet someone who got caught in the crossfire of their first encounter.
7: My name is Garen Wintemute. I'm an emergency medicine physician and a violence researcher at the University of California at Davis.
1: At the time the Dickey Amendment took effect in 1997, Wintemute was one of just a dozen or so researchers nationwide looking at gun violence as a public health problem. And Mark Rosenberg's branch at the CDC was
7: the leading supporter of our work. We were doing studies of risk for death, risk for criminal activity among people who had legally purchased firearms.
1: So if someone had legally purchased a firearm, what did that do to their chances of an early death?
7: Correct.
1: But then a call from the CDC.
7: We're going to need to terminate your funding.
1: Now, public health researchers like Wintemute can get funding from lots of different sources. Nonprofit foundations, special interest groups, and corporations are all options. But often those funds come with strings attached and conflicts of interest to navigate. So government money from agencies like the CDC is really the backbone of public health research in America.
7: So, I mean, the tragedy for the entire field is the people who in the 80s and early 90s, when rates of firearm violence were rising and extraordinarily high, when the funding dried up, almost all of those people left. They had to earn a living. The few of us who stayed in the field couldn't do large-scale research. There's no such thing as a randomized trial, for example, because those things cost money, and there wasn't any money. So it's as if we had said, let's not study breast cancer. They kill about the same number of people, by the way. Let's turn our back on the problem and pretend that it doesn't exist. We would never do that for breast cancer, and I'm not advocating that. But that's precisely what we did with firearm violence.
1: Dr. Wintemute refused to stop his research, though.
7: So we had funding from private sources. We had funding from our state Justice Department for a specific project.
1: What about from gun people on either side of the gun lobby?
7: Don't take it. It's been offered. I won't take it.
1: And when cobbling together cash from independent donors and state grants wasn't enough,
7: for a while, I as an individual was the leading supporter of our work.
1: To the tune of more than $2 million to date.
7: I live a pretty simple life, and I have an ER doc's income. I am a researcher Monday through Friday, and I do my ER shifts on the weekends. And when I was a youngster, I was given some money that I have saved. And it has all along been my plan to use that money to help this program. When I die, my estate will go to this program. And I'm 73. That's something I foresee. So the rhetorical question that I have and will die with is, how many people are dead today who would be alive if we hadn't turned off the work. If we had answered back in the early 90s, the questions that we're just starting to answer now, if we in the early 90s had put in place interventions that we've put in place in the last few years that are working, they could have been there and working 20 years ago, but they weren't because Congress decided, no, we're not going to study the problem.
8: Had you been criticized by Second Amendment folks, by the NRA that point?
7: Yeah, from the beginning, yes, yes. The NRA had a file folder on me, that, and I know that because the guy who kept the file told me. There would be critical comments when our research was published.
8: Alleging that you, that this was biased?
7: Yes.
8: Or that you were...
7: on the take in some sort of way, and right, exactly. That the hidden agenda of the work was to take everybody's guns away, which it wasn't and isn't.
8: Okay, it wasn't your agenda to take everybody's guns away, but
7: no.
8: Would you have acknowledged at the time a desire to see fewer guns or to have access to guns be restricted?
7: Those are two different questions. My interest is in the broadest way, in preventing suffering. More here, I would like to see less gun violence and less violence of other types, but we'll stay focused. But I'm driven by the data. If, for example, the data showed me conclusively that letting people carry guns in public all the time reduced rates of violence and so forth, I'd be a supporter. As it happens, the data show the opposite. So I'm not a supporter. I'm interested in reducing deaths and injuries. So with that in mind, I do endorse restrictions on ownership of and use of firearms beyond those that are in federal law, not so much beyond those that are in California law, because our work and others have shown that there are subgroups of people who buy guns legally who are at extraordinarily increased risk for doing crime later. I'm also convinced by a whole body of evidence that on balance, bringing a gun into the home increases the risk of a violent death in the home.
8: Yeah. And so the Dickey Amendment, when it was passed and the argument Jay Dickey was making and that we also heard many other Second Amendment supporters making was that the research that the CDC was funding, like your own, could be used as ammunition, for lack of a better word, to get restrictive gun laws passed. So if that was the thinking, they weren't wrong. Like it was a rational concern that they had.
7: They weren't wrong. It's important to draw a line between understanding a problem and what's done with that understanding. It doesn't make sense to say solutions to this particular health problem might be unpleasant to some people, so let's not understand the problem to begin with. Step one is, let's understand the problem. Step two is, let's have a broad conversation about what we want to do about it. But in the end, policy decisions are up to the public at large and their representatives in government. They're not up to the scientists, and that's a good thing.
8: But it is possible to structure a research project to lead to a result that might paint guns in a worse light. So how do you think... How can researchers on this particular topic, is it even possible for researchers on this topic to be able to somehow have credibility across the board, this political divide, so that whatever your finding is, everybody can believe, like, this is not a biased research and the findings are the findings?
7: Right. So that happens in a bunch of different ways. First off, somebody who's ethical about doing research will upfront admit there is no such thing in the world as objectivity. All of us are, as sentient beings, influenced by our prior knowledge and experience. But the ways to get credibility in that environment are to be very transparent about all the steps in the process. So, here's what we thought about. Here's how we designed the project in detail for you all to read. Here are the data that we used. Here are the details of the analytic approach that we took, provided in such detail that you can replicate the study, but you don't have to just rely on us. There's an institutional review board that has to approve the project before the project can go forward. There is the peer review process where before it gets published, it is sent by the journal to disinterested experts who's, and I do this work too. The reviewer's job is to try and blow the study up. It's to find all the flaws.
8: Yeah. Those are principles that you adhere to.
7: Yes.
8: And have adhered to.
7: Yes. And it really matters to me that I can look at myself at 3 a.m. in the mirror and say, you did that right. You're representing the findings fairly. You're giving alternative explanations of what might happen. And you're leaving the decisions about policy to other people.
8: So you don't take a position on what policies you think should be implemented?
7: Oh, I do. But I take those positions when there's a clear direction from the research evidence.
8: What have you done in cases where the findings of your research actually might make the NRA happy?
7: Yeah,
8: that
7: yeah.
8: actually don't support yeah. certain, you know, kinds of restrictions.
7: That's happened more than once, and the answer is precisely what I said to you before. We don't not publish them, for starters. We don't engage in publication bias. There are others, but the best example I can think of involves the so-called gun show loophole, where policymakers wanted to require that there be background checks for all firearm transfers at gun shows. And I had, as a researcher, I had done the field work. I had gone to more than 70 gun shows and systematically collected in real time observational data on what happened at gun shows all over the country.
8: And with a secret camera, by the way.
7: Yes, ma'am.
8: A buttonhole camera, right?
7: It wasn't a buttonhole. It was in a candy bag. But but with a hidden camera, but also with my cell phone. I would dictate as I walked down the row what I was seeing. And then we published. And in one case, we found that straw purchases were really common in places where gun shows weren't policed and very uncommon where they were. But our biggest conclusion was gun shows aren't the problem. Gun shows are just where you can see the problem. The problem is very much bigger. And we published that. And it made gun control advocates really unhappy because there was a big push for closing the gun show loophole. And I was saying, you're wasting your time. Same thing with gun buybacks. There was a big push for gun buybacks. And we weren't the only ones. We were the only ones for gun shows. But for buybacks, we were among the people who said, if you're using buybacks to reduce rates of crime in a community, you're wasting your time. And I have, particularly on gun shows, I made a point of it, was as vocal as I have been on any of the policy conclusions that might make the NRA and others unhappy.
8: Yeah.
7: We follow the data.
8: Dr. Windermute, can you describe for me what the alternate history might have been, what you in the early 90s were sort of envisioning, you know, before the Dickey Amendment came down, before the CDC stopped funding, sort of in your mind, what was the best scenario of how this could have played out, bringing us to 2025?
7: Sure. The early work showed a lot of promise. The idea that approaching firearm violence as a health problem is productive, that was being demonstrated in the later 80s and early 90s. And in a rational universe, that would have led to an increased effort to understand the problem, an increased effort to design and implement interventions based on that understanding, some of which would work and some of which would not. They would all be evaluated, which is really expensive.
8: And so the funding from the CDC would scale up?
7: Yep. NIH would have joined in. NIJ's budget would have increased. States would probably have gotten in the game. Foundations, seeing normalization from the government, would have gotten in the game. There would be not a couple dozen of us, but hundreds of people working on the problem, just the way hundreds of people, thousands of people work on other major health problems. And we would have achieved the kind of understanding that would have helped reduce our rates of violence much to a level much lower than they, in fact, turned out to be.
8: In that alternate universe, would we have as many guns in America today?
7: Probably not.
8: As we do?
7: Probably not. We might have maintained restrictions or a ban on assault-type firearms. California has. A few other states have. The federal government has not. we would also, I suspect, have much better mental health care. And because mental health is involved in, don't forget suicide, mental health is involved in the leading form of firearm violence, which is self-inflicted. We might have better alcohol policy because alcohol is a powerful contributor to risk for both homicide and suicide.
8: Do you think that most people who wanted to own a gun would be able to own a gun in this alternate history?
7: I suspect that would be true. I think in that alternate universe, there would probably be permit to purchase regimes set up for acquisition of a firearm. And the available data show that permit to purchase policies are associated with lower rates of firearm death.
8: Because you're screening out sort of on the front end.
7: Yes.
8: For some of these risk factors that
7: yes.
8: the research might have identified.
7: Yes, it's that same upstream focus.
8: Which might include alcohol abuse. It might include
7: a prior criminal record. Felony conviction, you're prohibited now in our universe. But in most of the country, you can have a record of violent criminal conviction that's as long as your arm and still buy all the guns you want. As long as those convictions are not for felonies and as long as they don't involve intimate partner violence.
8: Hmm. Would we still have had mass shootings, do you think?
7: Sure. We still have motor vehicle deaths. We still have breast cancer, to keep going back. But would we have had as many? I doubt it very much. None of us who work in the field envision, even in our wildest aspirations, zeroing out firearm violence. For that matter, zeroing out mass shootings. The only way to zero out would be for there to be no firearms in the United States, and that's not going to happen. So can we, to what extent can we reduce the harm? To what extent can we uncouple the presence of something like now 400 million firearms in the United States from the harm that is done with those firearms? That's where the focus of the field has been for a long time.
8: Garen Winnemute is an ER doctor and violence researcher at UC Davis, where he directs the Violence Prevention Research Program. So back now to the story of Mark Rosenberg and Jay Dickey.
9: Dad at his core was humble, and he wasn't afraid to say he was wrong.
8: It's the 2010s now. The ban on federal funding for gun violence research has been in place for more than a decade. Mark and Jay have become close friends, and they're about to reach a turning point.
0: At first, our conversations weren't around guns, but I think we both started to broach it and talk about it. And Jay taught me a very important lesson. He said, Mark, you've got to realize that people have been told that you were out to take away all their guns. So every time you talk about guns, you have to start, not end up, but start by letting them know that you're not out to take their guns and that you're not interested in infringing on the rights of law-abiding gun owners. You've got to start with that. And that was a really, really important lesson for me.
8: And you started to do that then? That changed your approach?
0: Absolutely. Absolutely. And I still think it's such an important thing of what we do. And I think Jay learned about the public health approach and how science and understanding could help solve problems. And he thought that what was happening in terms of gun violence, school shootings, mass shootings were increasing. He thought that that was a horrendous thing. And he was starting to think that this was a mistake to stop the research. And we were starting to talk about how could we get it restarted.
8: But neither of them was in a position of power in Washington at this point. So they thought maybe if they went public with their unlikely friendship, they could spark some interest among their former colleagues. On July 27th, 2012, they published an opinion piece together in the Washington Post.
0: There had been this shooting in Aurora, Colorado, in a movie theater, a mass killing. And Obama said, this is crazy. And what struck both Jay and me was, it's not crazy if you have someone who's a paranoid schizophrenic and they have unlimited amounts of ammunition and unlimited access to guns. This is going to happen. That's not crazy. What's crazy is to not to try to prevent it, is to give up and say there's nothing we can do and that we can't stop it. And we wrote this up and we said, that's what's crazy. Mm. And we said, if we do research, if we continue to do the research, we can find solutions to this problem.
9: Did it surprise me? No. Did I respect him for it? Yes.
8: This is Jay's daughter, Rachel, again.
9: He really wanted to do the right thing. And when he realized that what he had started was really taking us down a path that wasn't right for our country, he didn't hesitate. That wasn't something he would have waited a second once he truly realized it to try to right.
8: But nothing changed in Washington. So 3 years later, Jay and Mark tried again. They published another piece in the Washington Post, pleading for policymakers to recognize that, quote, our nation does not have to choose between reducing gun violence injuries and safeguarding gun ownership. This time, people noticed. National media came calling. In an interview with NPR in late 2015, Jay said he had never intended for the Dickey Amendment to cut off all CDC funding for gun violence research. And he told NPR he wasn't sure why it had turned out that way.
10: That's where my regret is. I was on to other things and worrying about my constituents, and I didn't follow through and say we still need to do research. I didn't do that.
8: But Jay Dickey's chance to see this through was running out. He had Parkinson's disease. It was progressing fast. He died in April 2017.
9: Mark was the first person, other than my sister, that I called when we found out my father had passed away. And that was because, and Mom knows this well, Mark was playing such a meaningful role in Dad's care, his Parkinson's care. Like, he was leaning in and finding doctors and calling in favors to get Dad into certain appointments. I mean, those two loved each other in the end. So to talk about, like, the early relationship where they were fighting and to see the love that they had near the end, it is inspiring.
8: Jay's family asked Mark Rosenberg to give the eulogy.
9: Dad kept saying again and again, I don't deserve Mark as a friend. Like, he is too good of a friend. Mm-hmm. And I love him dearly. And they would literally say, I love you. Like, I'd be on calls with them. And they just had the sweetest relationship. And Dad would almost always witness to Mark, because Dad's face was very important. And we would laugh because, of course, Mark is a devout Jewish. And so we'd be like, Dad.
11: Mark talked about that at the funeral. He talked about the times that Jay witnessed to him. And he said, I'm happy where I am, Jay. You know?
9: Mark saw it for what it was, is that Dad loved him so much that he couldn't not witness to him. It was actually just a sign of love. And Mark never was, you know, he would laugh and say, thank you, I appreciate that. But they were, you know, they're just
11: like brothers.
9: Special. Truly.
8: Was making that kind of friend out of character for Jay? Betty?
9: Mom, I'm talking too much. Mom, go. That's a great question.
11: No, it is a good question. Jay was hard as a boss with his employees, but it was unusual that he had male friends like that. I mean, everybody loved him. And as a congressman, he was, even when he disagreed with you, he maintained the friendship. He didn't get mad at you. And that's why he and Mark got together, is because, Jay will go back and talk to his enemies on people that he's made mad as if nothing had happened.
9: That was a line from Mark's eulogy for Dad, which is, if Jay disagreed with you, he leaned in to know you better. He worked harder to get to know you and understand your perspective the more he differed with you. It's interesting because I think it's the thread that pulled them together.
0: They had a very big funeral for him. It was attended by 500 people. Mm-hmm. And I'm sure people thought strange that this person from Pine Bluff would have this Jewish person come and give the eulogy at his funeral. But it meant a lot to me, and I still feel very close to his family. His wife, Betty, became interested in taking on Jay's work to get the research funding restarted. She said Jay had big shoes to fill, but let's try to do this together. And Betty was a very important voice in this.
11: It was obvious that someone needed to look at the causes and the ways to deal with it.
1: And Betty Dickey had credibility coming from a gun-owning culture. And also having seen the devastation of gun violence as a county prosecutor in Arkansas and later a justice on the state Supreme Court. The issue was also personal. Her father had been shot to death when Betty was a young adult. A man she married after divorcing Jay died of a gunshot wound from a hunting accident.
11: The things that I saw as a young person gave me the resolve. I mean, you either have the courage to be stronger or you fall apart.
1: Together, Betty and Mark submitted testimony to Congress in 2019 that helped lead to a bipartisan deal rewarding the CDC and NIH, National Institutes of Health, $25 million annually to study gun violence.
0: The field is being reconstituted, rebuilt, and has come back even stronger. And one of the most exciting things is to see how many young people and really bright minds are working on this problem now. I wish I could show this to Jay. I think he would be absolutely delighted about this.
1: Next, we'll meet someone doing gun violence research that is only possible today because Mark and Jay became friends and coaxed Congress back to funding it. I'm Julie Rose. 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
12: Before, we used to just think it was impossible.
1: Bindi Naik-Mathuria is a pediatric trauma surgeon in Texas, and she's always been interested in doing gun violence research. But until Congress restarted funding for it, her projects were pretty limited.
12: We do research for free most of the time. And then this opened up, and I had this idea, and I didn't think I was going to get it, but I did. So,
1: Dr. Naik-Mathuria won one of the very first gun violence research grants from the CDC in the new era. Her research idea was inspired by a toddler she treated.
12: He was just sitting there on his couch, like watching cartoons, and there was a shootout outside his apartment. He lives in one of the really dangerous neighborhoods in Houston, and a bullet came through the door. Just one bullet went through his chest, abdomen, and came out of his back, and injured basically every major organ in his body. And luckily, he was close to the hospital. The police, actually, who had responded to the gunfight, actually brought him in themselves, just carried him into the hospital. And we were able to save his life, despite the fact that he had very major injuries. But then he spent 7 months in the hospital, even though he did survive, needing multiple surgeries. And, you know, I just watched the pain and suffering that he and his family went through for one bullet. And then at the end of all that, he went back to the apartment that he was shot in.
1: And Dr. Naik-Mathuria wondered, why weren't stories like this of survival, but with tragic consequences, a bigger part of the conversation around guns? She sensed maybe the data was missing.
12: When I would go and talk to pediatricians about accidental, or we like to call them unintentional, shootings in children, like, you know, you guys should really be talking to everyone about guns in their home, safe storage. Well, when you look at pull up the actual numbers of the kids that were dying from these, it was only 4% at the time. So it seemed really low and like not a problem. But I can tell you that I would see this happen almost every week. but they wouldn't die. But nobody, that wasn't being reported, right? So I was like, I know it's higher than that. I realized that there's multiple trauma centers in Houston. We all don't share data. So we all just know what we each do. Mm. And then the police collects data on gun violence, but we don't know what their data is. And then there's all these, you know, deaths that never come to the trauma center that happen at the scene that go to the morgue. They collect the data, but we don't know what that is. And then there's all these non-fatal injuries. And that was really my interest because I, as a trauma surgeon, I know that a lot more people live than die from gun violence, but no one was counting them. And so I wanted to collect all the data of all, as much as I could, like find a place to put all of this into one big database to essentially track all the gun injuries that were happening to both children and adults from Harris County, which is the third largest county in the country. And so, you know, and so we were able to do that, but there's no way we would have been able to do that without funding. That huge, huge amount of work. And, you know, there's just no way people would have just done that for free. So
1: with that data in hand, Nneka Mathurya could see what the 4% statistic missed.
12: If you look at just the deaths, it was only 4%. But now that we collected this data, it's actually 20% of children are injured or killed by guns accidentally. And most of them are at home. So now you can take that and be like, okay, we do have a child access protection law, for example, in Texas, but it's not enforced at all. Like, it's just, it's there, but the police turn a blind eye to it, you know? Mm-hmm. But if you say, okay, now this is a real problem, you could prevent, a quarter or fifth of child injuries, then maybe policymakers might be like, okay, yeah, maybe we should strengthen that, you know, because now we have the data. And I just don't know if kids or people realize the dangers. In the media, you always hear about the deaths, but it's the survivors that really, really bother me because, you know, I think that sometimes they're forgotten about. And especially in children, it can lead to, you know, at least to lifelong consequences, physical and, of course, psychological as well. It also affects their whole family. It affects all of their siblings, affects their parents. It's life-changing, and it's just increasing more and more, as you know now, the leading cause of death, which is just really sad, given that, you know, I spend my life trying to save children from things like cancer and infection and things like that, and the fact that gun violence is a leading cause of death because of kind of where we are in our country with guns is sad and makes me angry.
1: You're angry that there are guns around or that people are using them in this way or that there are so many guns?
12: I kind of think of guns as cars, you know. They're not going anywhere in our country. Everyone, they're very common, you know. And in Texas, for example, you know, at least 50% have guns. It's probably higher. Most people have multiple guns. And so I've started to just kind of see it as, you know, injury prevention of something, a weapon that can be dangerous, kind of like a car, right? A car can be dangerous if you use it the wrong way. You can run into something, you can crash, you know, the minute you leave your driveway if you don't have the appropriate training and are of the appropriate age and are of the appropriate mental capacity. And so it's something that, you know, I think we could live with, and people do live with in other countries, just with maybe some increased regulations.
1: Dr. Bindi Nneka Mathurya now has federal funding to build a real-time database of gun injuries, deaths, and suicides in Harris County, Texas, to help identify hotspots for targeted prevention efforts.
0: I'm really optimistic, given the way that the situation has changed.
1: Since restarting in 2020, Congress has continued to allocate $25 million a year for gun violence prevention research. And Mark Rosenberg says it is beginning to yield answers. But what will we do with that knowledge?
0: We live in such polarized, hyper-polarized times that people don't want to even listen to what the other side is saying. People think that their enemy is the other side. And it is such a destructive, counterproductive, serious mistake. People on both sides forget that the real problem is that our kids are being killed. There are many, many types of interventions that will prevent gun violence without infringing on the rights of law-abiding citizens. I'm convinced if we can see what the problem is and put aside some of our distrust of the people we're talking to, we can start to make progress.
1: Mark Rosenberg is still working on that progress, even at the age of 80. He's establishing a forum on the prevention of firearm injuries and harm with the National Academy of Medicine, and keeping an eye on the possibility that the political winds in Washington could shift against funding for gun violence research at any time. That's partly why he agreed to be part of this episode. Same with Jay Dickey's family, actually.
9: Dad, if he were here today, would be fighting just as hard. And I think he would, it's funny, as we talk through this, I can hear his voice kind of calling us to action, to see it through. Since he's not here, you know, I know that he really would want us to make sure that the gun research would be able to proceed and be funded so that we could prevent these deaths on a go-forward basis.
1: Thanks so much to Rachel and Betty Dickey for bringing Jay to life for us in this episode. And I'd love to hear your thoughts. Is there someone in your life who thinks differently about guns? What common ground do you think you might have on the issue that you could explore? Send an email to topofmind@byu.edu. 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Today's episode was produced by Elena Beck, Caleb Leach, and me, with help from James Hoops, Samuel Benson, and Sam Payne. Our audio engineer and sound design team includes Brendan Lewis and Lauren Sandberg. I'm Julie Rose. We'll talk soon.

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7: BBC News with Roisin Hasty. Iran has told Israel to stop its attacks in southern Lebanon or face what it called a hard response. Iran's military headquarters said Israel had violated the ceasefire 84 times in the past 2 days. Speaking at the G7 summit, Donald Trump said he was not happy with Israel and that too many people had been killed. More details from Bernd de Boosman in Washington.
8: This is an issue that's been bubbling over for quite some time. Just a few weeks ago, there was a very terse phone call between President Trump and Prime Minister Netanyahu about the same issue, about Israeli operations in Lebanon threatening to derail the peace process. But his comments today were quite different. They were much stronger. He said the Israeli strike on Beirut, for example, was vicious and kind of called into question the